0: down on his recollection of how her former husband, the King, reacted to her death. Excerpts from Earl Spencer's new book, which is due out next week, claims the then Prince Charles was giddily elated after news of her fatal crash in Paris in 1997. In response, Buckingham Palace said grief can colour memory. These people outside Buckingham Palace have mixed views of the allegations.
1: I think something unfair happened with her. I'm not judging anyone.
2: It actually brings that darkness which we had when we lost her.
3: Time-wise, it is a long time, and it just stirs everything up again, really.
0: The hospital where Lucy Letby murdered seven babies spent nearly £300,000 on the chief executive's salary package after he stepped down. The Thirlwall inquiry found Tony Chambers was paid by the Countess of Chester Hospital for 9 months, including 6 months while working at another NHS trust. Motor industry bosses are calling on Andy Burnham for help to switch from making car parts to supplying the defence sector. They warn tens of thousands of manufacturing jobs could be at risk as orders for UK-made cars fall while demand for weapons rises. David Roberts is the chairman of the manufacturing firm EvTech. He says the UK needs to act now because factories win wars.
4: We already make a measurable number of parts for all kinds of structures, flying parts, cars, interiors, exteriors, armoured plating that the defence industry requires. The fact we've been in automotive all our lives shouldn't exclude us from actually becoming key suppliers into the defence industry.
0: A political opponent of Vladimir Putin and former prisoner thinks the direction of the conflict in Ukraine makes change in Moscow inevitable. Russians continue to head to the polls to elect their parliament, with the ruling United Russia Party expected to win. Anti-war parties have been banned from standing. Vladimir Karamurza, who's in exile in the US, says the tide is changing.
5: The Kremlin has admitted to the whole world that all its propaganda claims, you know, of overwhelming public support in Russia for the war in Ukraine, is a fake. They have admitted themselves that if the anti-war party were on the ballot, it would have received millions, tens of millions of votes.
0: Protesters in central London will call for an end to what they call the reckless development of artificial intelligence after a warning from the King.
6: There seems urgency in adequately considering the existential dangers of such technologies falling into the wrong hands.
0: Organisers have pulled the plug on greater transparency and rules around the technology. And for a news bulletin when you want it, search for the Times Radio News Briefing on any podcast platform.
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8: I'm Ed Vasey, and we're going to be unpacking the politics of the day, from the big economic challenge facing Andy Burnham and John Healey to the row over a council's 94% tax increase to Democrats in America boycotting beef from Trump-supporting farms. Joining me in the studio is The Times leader writer and former diplomatic editor Michael Binion. Welcome to the show, Michael.
9: Thanks, Ed.
8: And the opinion and features editor of City AM, Alice Denby.
10: Hello.
8: You are in my bad books, Alice Denby.
10: What have I done?
8: Can you believe one of my guests trashes me?
9: What? Outrageous. What did you say?
8: I think we discussed the Parthenon sculptures last week.
10: No, we talked about the Bayeux Tapestry.
8: And she teamed up with this Spectator writer called Madeline Grant to rubbish my views.
9: Oh, my goodness. A minister of culture being rubbish.
8: I want the Parthenon sculptures back in Athens.
9: Yeah, well, you're
10: Wrong
9: right.
10: about that.
9: No, he's right. He's right. You're wrong, Alice.
8: Anyway,
10: it's very unpatriotic of you. It's very Britain-hating.
8: No, I think we should keep the Bayeux Tapestry.
10: Yeah, I mean, I agree with that too.
8: And we definitely keep the Rosetta Stone.
9: Yes, both of them. Yes.
8: And I think
10: Why do you reserve particular contempt for the Elgin
8: and
10: marbles?
8: I think I'm quite pro keeping the Koh-i-Noor diamond.
9: Oh, yes, who wants it back?
10: I suppose Indians would like it. Completely inconsistent.
8: Yeah. No, because the Rosetta Stone, we kind of discovered it was just a piece of... It was a shopping list. It was sort of a piece of scrap.
9: Well, I thought it was the French soldiers who found it.
8: Yeah, that's right.
10: We rescued the Elgin marbles
8: and
10: we used it as a dynamite warehouse.
8: Yeah. Decipher.
9: Well, it was actually Champollion. I mean, it was a Frenchman who decoded it.
8: Oh, really?
9: Yeah, it was a Frenchman. Champollion, I think he was called. And he was a clever guy who sat down and decoded it.
8: In the British Museum?
9: I don't know where it... Maybe.
8: The great thing about this show, the great thing about being a Times Radio presenter is that within seconds...
9: Yes, we'll get the answer.
8: The hive mind of Times Radio listeners will tell us exactly what the position was on deciphering the hieroglyphics on the Rosetta Stone. But let's start with the increasingly dark economic mood. Thanks, of course, to the ongoing conflict in Iran and what it means ahead of John Healey's first budget. I mean, Alice, what is the Shakespeare phrase? Your woes all come at once. But the Fed's put up interest rates. The Japanese central bank's put up interest rates. We haven't put up interest rates, but said we're going to put up interest rates. Gilts have gone through the roof. They're over 5% for the US Treasury. Inflation is at 4% in the UK. There's just no good news out there at all.
10: No, and it's only going to get worse, I'm afraid. Inflation is going to go up, that's almost certain. And that has all sorts of knock-on consequences, not least for the triple lock, which is going to be incredibly expensive. And I think what's particularly worrying is that we have a government that doesn't seem willing or able to make any cuts in public spending anywhere. So all this is going to mean is tax rises at the same time as people's mortgages are going to go up because the bank rate is going to go up and their cost of living is going to spiral out of control. So yeah, I'm afraid in a sort of dramatic swerve in tone, nothing's going to get any better.
8: Yeah. I mean, Michael, I keep thinking about the 1970s, not just when I look at you. I mean, we are at that position, aren't we? I mean, I just think there is no way out unless there are dramatic cuts in public spending.
9: Absolutely. I think this is a moment for Burnham to take a sort of Churchillian posture and say, look, we are up against it. You know, we really are facing existential crisis or whatever it might be, you know, certainly financial crisis. And the nation has got to pull together and we're going to take some very difficult and unpopular decisions. And I'm going to make them, and here they are, and we start with all these cuts, and then we go on to a whole list of other things that could possibly turn us around, give business some hope. There's no way, as Alice says, avoiding increase in inflation. There's no way of settling the problem with, you know, energy supplies until this whole Iran fiasco comes to an end, and indeed the Red Sea difficulties. Oil is going to be in short supply. And so Burnham's got no choice except to be the statesman and do what needs to be done.
8: Yes, but now the two words that spring to mind when I look at you, Michael, is wishful thinking.
9: He can't do
8: that, Alice. He himself is not disposed to do it, and his backbenchers are even less disposed to do it. Michael's trying to come back.
10: I mean, where is he going to swing the axe? All he's ever said about welfare is the obvious place. We know that the welfare bill is going up and up and up. It's skyrocketed since the pandemic down to people having largely mental health conditions.
9: Yeah,
10: I think most people would say it's beyond belief that every single one of those people need to be categorised as disabled and signed off work. But all Andy Burnham has to say about welfare is that he wants to build loads of council houses. Any savings to the welfare bill that you realise from that will be 10 years hence. It doesn't save you a penny in the near term, it's just spending. So I've no idea what he wants to do. I've no idea what his plan is on public spending. I think all he knows how to do is to put up taxes. I think it's exactly what Andy Haldane said this week, that he's just a socialist with better TikTok.
8: Yes, that is true. That is what he said. I mean, Bonnie says the pension rise is only £9.30 a week, which I think, Michael, does show this point about wishful thinking, because even if Andy Burnham suddenly found a spine, people like Bonnie would say, well, hold on, you know, I live on a relatively small state pension.
9: Yeah.
8: It's only an extra roughly £10 a week.
9: Yeah, it's not going to make much difference, yeah.
8: And, you know, I lose all that in rising energy prices. So why are you hurting me?
9: Well, that's very much the case. I mean, the fact is that the standard of living has come to a halt. I mean, it's not improving. The figures may show a small rise in average pay. They may show this. But as you say, they're wiped out by other huge expenses, by energy costs, by inflation, by all that sort of thing. And people can't always expect things to get better. I mean, it's hard to say that. And it's pretty fine for me because I've had it good all my life. But
8: I love that. I think that's a new Labour tune by D Reams. Things can not get better.
10: Yeah. Things can stay still.
9: Things can. Well, they'll have to for a bit.
8: Things are definitely not getting better.
9: Yeah. I mean, what about extending the working week or something? I mean, you know, Germany pulled itself together after the Second World War with heroic efforts, and nobody said, gosh, you know, it's all very expensive and very difficult. I mean, we're not quite
8: or
9: like that.
8: What's happening to my welfare payments?
9: Yeah, we're not quite there yet. But
8: anyway, the Times Radio Hive Mind is busily at work. The worker bees are working overtime. Mark points out that the quote I was grasping for but couldn't get, of course, was, "When sorrows come, they come not single spies, but in battalions," which is, of course, from Hamlet. Alex says the Rosetta Stone was founded in 1799 by a French army officer. That's right, we knew that. We took it from France in 1801, but nobody has yet illuminated, if you like, who...
9: It was Champollion. Yeah, he got it right.
10: Yeah, well, Ed's going to be sending it straight back to France. First Eurostar he can get it on.
8: And somebody else has said we should give back the Rosetta Stone. They say, bin the Rosetta Stone, reunite the Elgin Marbles with their heads, and most of the... Bin most of the dusty, musty exhibits in the British Museum, says Amanda. So there you go. We're going to talk now about Andy Burnham hosting a series of high prominent leaders. He's seeing the Irish Prime Minister, the Taoiseach, today at Number 10 North. It's going to be the first international leader to visit Number 10 North. That's Micheál Martin, the Taoiseach. And he dragged Mark Carney north as well, the Canadian Prime Minister, but he didn't mind because apparently they're both Everton fans, and they went to watch Everton beat someone in the Carabao Cup. I can't remember who Everton were playing. So, you know, never hear Keir to always hear Andy, but at least Andy is seeing international statesmen, Michael. That's a good,
9: good
8: thing.
9: Yes. Yeah, yeah. So he should. He needs to get to know them. And I'm afraid, although the focus has got to be on the economy and domestic affairs, Britain still needs to play an active role in foreign policy. He's already made the right moves over Ukraine. He's been there, a good first symbolic visit. He actually, on the way to seeing the other two, just at the weekend, he met Mark Rutte, Secretary General of NATO, in Oxford, because Rutte went to give a rather fine lecture at Ditchley Park, which I happened to listen to, where he was talking about the need for NATO.
8: You listened to it on the radio, or you were there?
9: Of course I was there. I mean, how else do you listen to a fine lecture?
8: You're so establishment.
9: Anyway, Rutte was talking about, you know, talking to Burnham about the need for NATO and all that. I mean, it was as you would expect and predict. But he is seeing all these people, and good. And Carney, a very important and increasingly important figure, particularly as Canada may be the first of these... this idea of associate member of the EU, which, of course, Trump is absolutely furious about, and a good idea.
10: Yeah, no, I think it's a good idea. I just think making them come to Number 10 North rather than proper Number 10 is mugging them off a bit, isn't it?
9: Well...
10: I mean, Macron's not going to go to Number 10 North. He's going to insist on the proper Number 10.
9: So he should.
8: It was Everton against Wolves.
10: Oh, good.
8: I agree. So I don't, obviously, you know, I'm a serious person and I hate, you know, being frivolous, but I'm more interested in the fact that the Irish Taoiseach is going to Number 10 North.
10: Yeah, I think.
8: And it's led to me musing about the role of Number 10 North in international statesmanship. So I go in a series of thoughts. One is Number 10 North now going to become the chicer place to visit than Number 10 itself? Number 10 is a bit boring and predictable. Number 10 North is the new thing. So actually, the bigger the statesman, get them to Number 10 North. Then I mused that Andy Burnham could take the door from Number 10 North on tour. And every time he goes to an international summit, he could erect the door. He could put it on his hotel bedroom and it could become British sovereign territory.
9: Yeah, and you'd see it opening.
8: And then people would queue up to be photographed with the Number 10 door, and that way we'd get a lot more diplomacy.
10: I don't know, I think this sounds a bit like the Ed Stone. I think it sounds I think it sounds like a mistake. No, I think Number 10 North is clearly the B-team Number 10, and if I was a statesman and I got invited there, I'd be insulted.
9: Well, Americans do it. I mean, everyone has to go to Mar-a-Lago now.
8: Yes, exactly. It's very Trumpian.
9: Yeah.
8: Oh, what a brilliant insight. Number 10 North is Britain's Mar-a-Lago.
9: It is, without the golf.
8: You should get a hot tub. You should get a hot tub in Number 10 North.
9: Exactly, yes. Yeah,
10: that's it. They'd all love going there. Trouble, I think.
8: There is a serious point underneath all this. One is that... you know, Number 10 is in real trouble with its European reset strategy. Europe has no inclination to reset with Europe. It didn't include us in the defence fund. It doesn't want to include us in the Made in Europe strategy. It's annoyed that we've now got a new European minister and this constant reset. The European summit that we were due to host has been cancelled and postponed umpteen times. So this idea that we're getting closer to Europe, the irony is, that we're getting further away under this new administration, Michael. That's bad.
9: I don't think further away, but it's not going forward very fast. I think there's still exploratory talks at kind of official level, I mean, sub-minister. But you can see why the Europeans are pretty annoyed. They say, for goodness sake, make up your mind. Do you want to be part of us? Do you want to come closer? Do you want to do deals? If you're going to do a deal, say, on young people coming to Britain, how many are you going to take? Are you going to allow them to go to university without having to pay enormous fees? And the Europeans have got quite a list of things they would like in return. And Britain seems to want all the advantages, which would be considerable, of easier trade, particularly on fruit and vegetables and agricultural products, without giving up much in return, and certainly without paying much. So the Europeans are playing hardball, and I don't blame them. And it's very unsatisfying and unsatisfactory, because I would like to see Britain as close to Europe as possible. But I think, in geopolitical terms, NATO and security and all that, we're all buddy buddies. But when it comes to nuts and bolts about, you know, whether you tax this
8: absolutely
9: cucumber,
8: it's always the French. It's always the French getting in the way. But Alice, you're suitably cynical. So you know, we just had a complaint that we all agree with each other. I think Mark Carney's a rock star. I think he's playing an absolute blinder and can do no wrong. And if he was a Premier League striker, I'd buy him for 100 million quid. What's your view of Mark Carney?
10: Oh, can I try and think of something negative to say about him?
8: Oh, you do like him?
10: No, I do, I do.
9: Oh, I think he'd be good as a Bank of England chairman. How about
8: Yeah.
10: I thought his Davos speech about sort of middle powers was really compelling. I really admire the way that he stood up to Donald Trump. And clearly Canadians think he's a rock star, because he sort of came in the last week. It looked to the election like Pierre Poilievre, who's also a really compelling politician, was going to win it for the Canadian Conservatives. Mark Carney kind of came, swooped in at the last minute and won that election. So I do think Canadian politics is really one to watch. I think it's really interesting. And I think that for Conservatives, Pierre Poilievre also sets out a really compelling...
8: Yeah, I don't think Mark Carney gets it all his own way. I mean, I think there's been noises off when he talks about associate membership of the EU from Canadians, saying actually this is going a bit far and he should be careful about not overreaching. But I guess the reason I admire Mark Carney is because he speaks in proper sentences and sets out an intellectual case for the direction of travel that he wants to take Canada, which, to be fair, he is able to riff off Donald Trump. I mean, it's a unique opportunity, not necessarily one he would have wanted, but he's taken that ball, if you like, and run with it. And I think he's setting out increasingly an intellectual case for the direction he wants to take Canada. And that's the kind of thing I yearn for from our British politicians. But let's talk about a story that I really enjoyed, because this will get me going about Brexit. Some Americans are boycotting farmers who vote Trump with what they call blue dot meat suppliers, because of course the colour for the Democrats is blue. Ironically, for the Republicans it's red. And so they're only buying meat from Democrat supporting meat suppliers. And this is partly based on the view that many of these farmers, I think something like 94% or something, voted for Trump. And now look what they're getting. They're getting Trump is trying to artificially depress the price of beef. He's unregulated imports from Brazil to keep the price of beef low. So they're being shafted by Trump. So they're sort of getting what they deserve. But also it's becoming, you know, echoes of the moves to boycott Israel. You know, politically motivated consumers buying goods, Michael, based on the politics of the producer, is who knows where this goes?
9: Well, this has got a long history. Remember South African oranges years back?
8: Yep.
9: Nobody would buy oranges from South Africa. And then oranges, Jaffa oranges from Israel. And in fact, poor old oranges, I mean, nobody would buy them from anywhere at one point. yeah, it is a problem. These
8: orphaned oranges.
9: They were. We still seem to find them in the shops, though. I'm not objecting to individual consumer decisions like that, if you want to. The fact is, it's not going to make a huge difference. And there will be a noticeable, possible, there'll be a bit of publicity, and farmers may feel, well, yes, they're not getting a good deal from Trump. Of course, the irony is, if they really all boycott the beef, poor old Trump will have nothing to eat, because all he eats is burgers.
8: Yes, that's right.
9: And, you know, if the burgers are in short supply because nobody's buying the beef, then what's he going to do?
10: Well, this is the thing. I'm astonished that the culture wars are getting in the way of Americans and their beef. Extraordinary. But yeah, no, I agree with Michael. If people want to send signals with their consumer choices, that's how it works in a free market.
8: Do you think we'd get a campaign going where we only buy goods from people who voted Remain?
10: I'm not sure about that.
9: Well,
8: do you think
10: I'm not
8: be
10: sure
8: a good
10: many
8: idea
10: of those are farmers, are they?
8: Maybe it would help us get a second referendum.
10: That's a terrible idea.
8: If we only buy...
9: I mean, that's a really obscure logic.
8: I think it's exactly the same.
9: Well, yes, set the standard.
8: And I think it's an extremely attractive idea.
9: Well, mind you, of course, it'd be a terrible muddle if we adopted the American idea and had blue and red dots, because everybody had picked the wrong one.
8: But I would, you know, not buy things from Lincolnshire.
10: Right.
9: What are you going to
8: get? I'm going to get in so much trouble for this.
9: You are indeed. Yeah, be boycotted.
10: I'm just wondering who would be like the most Remain-y producers, like.
8: Oh, well, London.
10: Yeah,
8: Scott, financial, Scottish.
10: Financial services.
8: Buy a lot of haggis.
10: Yeah. You buy a lot of financial services.
9: What are you going to eat from London? I mean, you can get honey from the beehives.
8: Well, avocados. Put it on my toast.
10: No, avocados are Brexity because you have to import them from outside the EU.
8: Oh, that's true, actually. Now, Alice, you've been writing about why American novels aren't funny, and you have some theories as to why, and you start off with a very unfunny book, which I've read, which I enjoyed, called Stoner.
10: Yeah, look, I got in trouble with a lot of Americans about who only read the headline of this article, which in fact is a sort of in praise of American novels. But yeah, so I read Stoner recently, and I was avoiding it.
8: An article starting why American novels aren't funny is actually praising them.
10: Exactly, yeah.
8: Praise the American novel, not to bury it.
10: And I'd been avoiding reading Stoner because I thought it was like some 60s Jack Kerouac drug thing. But actually, it's a kind of very beautiful, but very, very sad campus novel.
8: Yeah.
10: Very melancholy. And it got me thinking that if this was like a British novel, it would have been written by like Evelyn Waugh or Kingsley Amis and would have a name like Coming From Behind or I Want It Now, and it would be really funny. And it got me thinking, like, what's the difference between American and English novels? And our American, kind of great American novels with these huge themes of like colonialism and family and like the fragility of the American dream, kind of by nature, not really subject to comedy. And I suppose my other thought that I had about this was that, of course, everybody will be saying, well, what about Portnoy's Complaint? It's one of the funniest novels ever written, which is absolutely true. And then you think, well why did Philip Roth never write a joke again after that? Like, all of his other novels are absolutely brilliant, but they're huge state of the nation, kind of panoramic, not very funny novels. And I don't know, I just kind of had some theory that there's something about why, like, America's place in the world versus Britain's, we're always making fun of ourselves. They take themselves much more seriously.
9: Well, that's true.
10: And of course, there are plenty of exceptions, textures, you know.
9: Yeah, that's true. I mean, it is true that the British, I mean, going right back to Shakespeare, they can't write anything deeply serious and sad and melancholy all the way through. There has to be an interlude with some kind of levity or humour or whatever. I mean, look, even Macbeth, you know, is a terrible crime thriller. You've got the porters.
10: The drunk guy,
9: all that. Whereas the French have an absolutely opposite tradition. I mean, try to find a joke in Racine. You wouldn't find a single one. I mean, it's serious stuff. Or it's jokey all the way through.
10: Funny,
9: well,
10: isn't it?
9: Yes, but it's not very serious. I mean, it's funny all the way through. It's either funny or it's serious. But they never mix the two, or not as far as I know. And certainly Americans, you know, a serious novel is a serious novel or a serious play or whatever it might be. I mean, there are some that are witty and ironic. I mean, Who's Afraid of Virginia Woolf? That's sort of mixing both. It's both tragedy and comedy at the same time. But that's the exception, I think. Americans, when they get serious, they get quite serious.
8: Although, I mean, Jewish humour in America is
9: that's
8: very
9: different.
8: Funny.
9: That's
8: so when you think about funny movies, Woody Allen or Seinfeld.
9: Yeah, that's one-liner stuff.
10: Slightly at an angle to American society.
9: And that's very New York.
8: But maybe it's because all the Americans are basically dour Protestants who left in the 17th century. Because
9: you're
8: going to
9: get some,
8: nobody
9: get some comeback on that, Ed.
8: They're all sort of Plymouth Brethren. They all went off with no sense of humour. Because it's true, American plays aren't funny either.
10: No, Tennessee Williams, very unfunny.
9: Well,
8: and you can't joke about with Americans. They take life far too seriously.
9: Well,
8: they don't go on holiday.
9: No holidays.
8: What is wrong with them? They did elect President Trump, though. That is the biggest joke.
9: Yeah.
10: Well, this is another part of my theory, is that I wonder if the kind of more hysterical tone of their politics will lead to much funnier novels. A very funny recent novel called Less by someone called Arthur Sean Greer, but it's almost like reads like a British novel. It could almost be like a P.G. Woodhouse. It's kind of slapstick funny. So I wonder if America being less certain of itself, a bit like how Britain was in the Victorian era, might allow them to make fun of themselves a bit more. And I'm glad to hear you agreeing with me, because I've had so much abuse from this. So many Americans being like, what about this novel that you haven't read?
8: They've got no sense of humour, these people.
10: And they can't read
8: it. Now, Alice, you've come dressed as a South American colonel. But you're also wearing a cravat.
10: Where wearing a pussy bow blouse and
11: I beg your pardon.
9: So yes,
11: you don't have that language on my show.
9: The message,
11: is this a rebellion both against democracy and the House of Lords saying you don't need to wear a tie in the chamber?
10: Gosh, no, I didn't think about it that much when I was getting dressed this morning. But I'm outraged to hear that you're not being forced to wear ties in the House of Lords chamber. Ed's not wearing a tie today.
9: No, I know.
10: He's got his shirt unbuttoned to his waist.
9: No.
10: I think it's a great shame. I think ties are one of the only kind of items of male fashion where men can express themselves.
11: And that
10: I think
11: is true,
10: actually.
11: It's very
10: sad if you're all just going to be in your
9: boring and it's rather
10: shirts.
9: Sad. I've got a whole cupboard full of ties. I mean, collected over 90 or 100 years or however long I've been around. I mean, all these ties are hanging there and some are very beautiful. And,
11: you don't wear a tie?
9: Not now, really. I mean, I do when I have to go to things where... I mean, still one or two, you know, if you go to the Garrick Club, as I frequently do, or occasionally invited to these places where I have
11: to. Ditchley Park, do you wear a tie?
9: Yes, Ditchley Park? Yes, indeed.
10: He's not wearing a tie today, folks.
9: No, well, yeah, but this is...
10: We need some higher standards.
9: Well, are we a serious programme? I mean...
10: We're the poshest show on
11: as
10: radio.
11: As I always say, Adam Bolton, he has an unequivocal rule. He wears a tie. He wears a tie to present his show
9: very
11: on
9: good.
11: Sunday.
9: Very good.
11: And he once said to me, if you're invited into the viewers' living room, you should be properly dressed, which I thought was very interesting. I used to go on Andrew Neil's show 20 years ago, and it was Wednesday evenings at 11:30 at night, and I never wore a tie because I thought, who wears a tie at 11:30
9: at
11: night?
9: Time of night?
11: And Andrew would always take the mickey out of me. And then when the show was rebooted and I was booted off, Andrew reappeared without a tie. So those are my two tie stories. They're
9: but
11: not very interesting.
9: It would be nice to
11: but they
9: bring
11: are
9: them back.
11: Tie-related
9: Yeah, it would be nice to bring them back. But I mean, it adds a bit of colour.
10: It's the Burnhamisation of politics, isn't it? You know, he's a T-shirt guy. He wants everyone to be like him.
9: Oh, I mean...
11: Absolutely. I've started wearing a T-shirt.
9: Oh, no. Come on, Ed. I'm not
11: I have. And then I put a shirt on to go into the chamber. Anyway, we've run out of time. Alice Denby and Michael Binion, thank you so much for both of you coming on the show.
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0: This is Chris Barrow with the Times Radio News. Donald Trump is banning 3 media outlets from the White House. The US president accused CNN, Politico, and MS Now, which is part of the NBC network, of reporting fake news. CNN says a ban would be an illegal assault on their constitutional right to free speech. Donald Trump says the US has agreed a deal giving it permanent control over security in Greenland. The American president had been urging Denmark to sell the island, claiming it was necessary to counter Russian and Chinese threats in the North Atlantic. Sky's US correspondent James Matthews says his stance caused tension amongst allies.
19: They have taken place, these discussions, against the backdrop of considerable American antagonism. Donald Trump all but threatening to invade. Peace appears to have broken out.
0: Princess Diana's brother has defended his memoir in an interview with the BBC. Earl Spencer made many claims about King Charles in his new book, writing that the then prince sounded like a lottery winner after hearing the news that she'd been killed and shouted at him on the phone. Historian A.N. Wilson defended Earl Spencer.
20: I haven't the slightest doubt that that was an accurate memory of a telephone call. And as for the idea that Prince Charles is so full of warmth and compassion, I don't see any evidence for that in his entire 70s.

0: Rust. Now let's get the sport. Here's Charlie Pritchard.
1: In the Premier League, Brentford thumped Chelsea 3-0 to extend their unbeaten run to 5 games. That result now rockets them up the table into 3rd place. Meanwhile, Thomas Tuchel has released his England squad for the upcoming Nations League fixtures. Only 13 players have kept their places after the World Cup. Both Trent Alexander-Arnold and Cole Palmer have been recalled, alongside Liverpool's 18-year-old Rio Ingamoa. Now, UEFA and CONCACAF have called on FIFA to pay all 211 member nations an extra $10 million over the next 3 years. Both confederation presidents suggest it's a conservative sum, considering FIFA is set to end the year with $6 billion in its reserves. Elsewhere, Harry Kane has become the fastest Bundesliga player in history to hit 100 goals. The England captain has smashed the record previously held by German icon Dieter Müller, who took 129 matches. For Kane, it took just 98. And England bowler Bryden Cast will face no charges after an investigation was closed by Derbyshire police. The force said they are now investigating an alleged assault in connection with the incident, but have now determined no further action will be taken.
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3: Hello and welcome to Frontline with me, Laura Martinez-Williams. And today we're joined by Cormac Smith, former British diplomat, former advisor to the Foreign Minister of Ukraine and contributing editor to Defence on the Brink. Cormac, thank you so much for joining me today on Frontline.
4: It's a fantastic pleasure to be joining you, Laura, today. And so much to talk about at the moment.
3: I just wanted to start by saying I think it's important that we kind of timestamp this interview, just to say that we're speaking on Friday at around 11 a.m. because we've had reports yesterday carrying into today of Poland suspending flights from 2 major airports of Rzeszów and Lublin as military jets took off in response to drone attacks. Both of these airports have since reopened after the army confirmed that there had been no violation of its airspace. But I just wanted to start to get your reaction, Cormac, on how you read the Polish army's response.
4: Well, look, the Polish response, and in particular what Donald Tusk, the Prime Minister of Poland, has said very, very recently about expected kinetic attacks on Poland, the Baltics, and the UK. The UK, remember, we have been from the very start one of Ukraine's greatest allies. This is alarming. Putin is a cornered rat. This war that was supposed to be over in 3 days, 10 days, special military operation, is going very, very bad for him. His casualties have now exceeded 1.5 million. The other day, he lost 2,000 alone on the battlefield. We think now that up to 60% of these are actually dying because of the nature of the injuries that are being inflicted by drone warfare, and also because of the very, very poor care that Russia has for its troops. If it was in the British Army in a similar situation, we would expect for every 7 casualties, only 1 would die. It's almost 1-to-1 with Russia now. And even British intelligence has recently put the death toll at least 500,000. So this is going very, very bad. And also what's going very bad, you know, I've spoken before about the 3 prongs of the trident, which Ukraine is driving into the body of Russia. We've talked about the first one, where Russia is taking the most horrendous casualties on the front line. I said recently somewhere in the region of twice the number of casualties in 1 month that the USSR took in Afghanistan in 10 years. Think about that and let that sink in. And Afghanistan was ultimately a war that Russia withdrew from and Russia lost. The second point of the trident, which is in the medium rear, where Ukraine is decimating Russia's logistics chain. And then, of course, what they're doing deep, they are decimating Russia's oil industry, and they're bringing the war home to the Russian people. So Putin is increasingly a cornered rat. And what I'm having some very alarming conversations with people in Ukraine and other people. And the expectation now is that Putin is going to do something really, really drastic to try and frighten off NATO members from supporting Ukraine, to maybe frame this as a much wider war, and a war, because they've always tried to frame it as a war of NATO against Russia rather than just Russia invading Ukraine. So, you know, we're expecting a mobilization of anywhere between 300,000 and 500,000.

0: I have spoken to credible people who say it could be much larger than that. This is a really big throw of the dice for Putin. My guess is, I have said that nothing would happen until after the fake Duma elections later this month. Actually, I believe nothing will happen until after the American midterms, because the scales need to fall from our eyes. Donald Trump is no longer an ally of ours. He's an ally of Vladimir Putin. We don't know what went. We really still don't know what went on in the conversation in Moscow a couple of weeks ago between the director of the CIA and his counterpart. We saw the Kushner-Witkoff visit to Moscow and Kyiv, and we saw how crass and insulting that was to the Ukrainians, and how obsequious they were to Putin at the same time when we were in Moscow. There was a telephone call between Trump and Putin following that meeting. There was no readout from the White House, but the readout from Moscow only talked about getting the war out of the way as quick as possible so they could get on with some very profitable trading together. This is completely transactional. So I believe that we are likely looking at a major escalation by Russia into NATO territory. That will put Article 5 up to all of us. I do not believe we can rely on the United States. I hope our leaders are awake to this. We don't know what's going on behind closed doors, nor should we know, but we can just really, really hope, because this is, you know, we can talk maybe about hybrid war as well. The word hybrid has been overused. This is already a real war. Russia is at war with us. It's only a matter of escalation. But, you know, our leaders have been very, very slow learners. And Laura, can I say one more thing? There's a little story that I always tell. 9 years ago, in fact, almost 9 years ago to the day, maybe less a month, I went to Halifax in Canada with the foreign minister of Ukraine to a major security conference. And at that security conference, it was fashionable at the time to talk about Cold War 2.0. And Pavlo Klimkin, who was my minister at the time, got up in a press conference and told the audience and the world's media, anybody who was listening, he said, we're not in Cold War 2.0. We are in a hot war. That was 9 years ago. And people weren't listening. And I'm absolutely tired of saying, you know, we need to listen to Ukraine. We need to see Russia through Ukrainian eyes. We need to give the Ukrainians more respect. So I really hope that our leaders are doing something.
1: Cormac, there's a lot to unpick in that answer. I just really quickly do have to mention, when you're talking about the transactional meeting between Witkoff and Kushner going over to Russia, etc., Witkoff and Kushner did come away from that meeting saying that both sides, both Russia and Ukraine, need to compromise for them to come to a peace deal. But I do want to go back to the point you made earlier when you were in your answer. You mentioned that Putin seems like a cornered rat. And I want to talk about these airports being with their flights suspended in Poland, because this is a second time in 2 day period that these airports have suspended their flights. And in the greater context of this war, we normally talk about airports being closed or suspended flights when we're talking about Russia, and commentators like yourself will come on and say this is a signal of the war being brought home to Russia. But this time, what does it say when it's happening to its neighboring countries?
0: It's bringing the war home to people in Eastern and Western Europe who are part of the NATO alliance, who are the allies of Ukraine. And as I said, you know, I've been hearing some very, very alarming things about what Putin is expected to do next. He's already doing it. We are seeing now rapid escalation, and it is, will we appease and will we back down, or will we actually, at what point do we decide to stand up? But quite simply, yes, it's hopefully this is bringing the war home to not just our people, but our leaders. And when I talk about our people, I talk about 600 million of our people in Europe and the EU and the United Kingdom.
1: You mentioned they're bringing it back to our leaders. Well, in a speech to the Polish parliament yesterday, the Polish Prime Minister Donald Tusk said that Russia will pretend these attacks are accidental in order to paralyze or at least weaken the motivation of NATO countries to rush to the defense of a member state coming under attack. He said there's a real risk that drones or even types of projectiles will enter the territory of one or several countries on the eastern flank and even cause destruction. How do you view Donald Tusk's assessment of these attacks?
0: Well, look, this is absolutely in the Russian playbook. What Russia always looks for in their hybrid war is plausible deniability. We have got, and I've said before, we have got to start denying Russia their plausible deniability, because actually we now know what's going on. And it's not that we don't know what's going on or we're not sure. It's seeming like we are afraid to react. And that this is how bullies operate. They push and they push and they push, and the person they're pushing doesn't really want the pain of getting into a fight, so they keep backing down. And I always love to quote, you know, the great Winston Churchill, who said that an appeaser was one who feeds crocodiles, hoping that he will be eaten last.
1: Then how do you react to Donald Tusk announcing overnight that he was going to fly to Ukraine when he said he would discuss with Volodymyr Zelensky how he would defend against these new types of drones, as well as discussing with partners, including Slovakia, further sanctions against Russia? Just given that European leaders normally keep their travel plans to Ukraine as a secret for security reasons, and in the wider context of earlier this week with the rail line being attacked, which had Boris Johnson, our former British Prime Minister, travelling on in General Petraeus, do you see the Polish Prime Minister's reaction as an act of defiance?
0: Yes, I do. And I think it's welcome. Look, Donald Tusk is one of the most seasoned, experienced leaders we have in Europe. He goes back to a point where working in the shipyards of Gdansk, he was basically blackballed by the communist regime because of his opposition, because of his opposition activities. This man knows exactly what Russian dictatorship was like, because remember, the USSR was not just 15 countries. It was a Russian empire. And it's that Russian empire, at least, that Putin wants to put back together, and has made that very, very clear. So I think Donald Tusk will have been very, very clear about announcing what he was doing. And he will have done that, I hope, to send a signal out, to start raising awareness, and hopefully to get more of us, not just citizens, but our leaders, other leaders around Europe, to really sit up and take notice, because we are running out of time.
1: Earlier, you mentioned the State Duma elections, which are actually starting today up until the 20th. We had Russian President Vladimir Putin has stated the importance of citizens bearing responsibility to strengthening Russia against external factors who seek to weaken Russian and undermine Russian sovereignty. The ISW notes that Putin is presenting these State Duma elections as a referendum on his support for the war in Ukraine. As a former diplomat, what is your assessment of his rhetoric?
0: Oh, it's absolutely meaningless. Russia is not a democracy in any way. We know exactly what the outcome of these elections are going to be. They're not free, they're not fair, they're not democratic. And you'll excuse me because I've forgotten the name, but the one candidate who was against the war in Ukraine about a month ago, Putin took him off the list and forbade him from even contesting the election. These are not free and fair elections. This is Putin's propaganda.
1: Because he also highlighted that residents of the Donbass and Novorossiya, which are four Ukrainian oblasts that Russia illegally annexed in 2022, will be able to vote in these elections for the first time. And as you said, it's widely reported that the Kremlin will manipulate the results of these elections, that they're all predetermined anyway. So are Putin's stresses about these illegally annexed territories being able to vote just superfluous?
0: Well, look, I think they are. But we had, you know, after the illegal annexation of Crimea in 2014, we had elections at the barrel of a gun where apparently, I don't know, 90%, the vast majority of the population of Crimea agreed that they wanted to be part of Russia. Nobody in the international community has accepted that election. Nobody in the international community will, certainly in the democratic international community, will accept any enforced Russian elections on Ukrainian soil. These four oblasts, which in 2022 Putin declared forever Russia. Just because Putin says something does not make it so. That is Ukrainian territory. And there's a point in history. You know, we need to go back to the root of this was a independence referendum held in Ukraine in 1991 after the breakup of the Soviet Union, whether the Ukrainian people wanted independence from Russia or not. And the Ukrainian people voted, if I get my figures exactly right, 92.6% for independence. And that included a majority in every single oblast, including Crimea. So, you know, that, and from what I have learned since I have been working with Ukraine and since I went out there in 2016, that sense of nationalism has only increased, certainly in the last 10 years. Somebody said to me once, you know, Ukraine, the modern Ukrainian nation, was conceived in 1991, but it was born on the Maidan in 2013 and 2014, which is what they call the revolution of dignity. And that was where the Ukrainian people rose up to overthrow a very corrupt, cruel, pro-Kremlin dictator, Yanukovych, who was taking Ukraine back into the Russian orbit when what the Ukrainian people wanted was to move further to the West and a Western way of life. That was the catalyst that really drove Russia to the point we're at today. You know, we hear all sorts of Russian lies about it was NATO expansion. Ukraine is full of Nazis. The same Maidan revolution was a US-backed coup. These are all lies. There's two reasons that Russia has invaded Ukraine. One, Putin wants to put the Russian Empire back together. And, you know, Ukraine in the days of the Soviet Union accounted for nearly 40% of the GDP and the output of the Soviet Union. So it was a massively, you know, Russia is nothing without Ukraine as far as Putin sees it. So it is, in one way, it is an old-fashioned 19th century war of colonial conquest. But the other thing, and this was the point about the Maidan revolution, this was the biggest threat to Putin, that there could be a thriving, democratic Ukraine on Russia's doorstep, and that might just be encouragement to the Russian people to rise up and do the same. That's the two reasons for this further invasion, which started in 2022. The war, of course, goes back to 2014. When Crimea was annexed and the Donbass was invaded. And it's important to remember that. So, these so-called elections in, in parts of the four Ukrainian oblasts will be totally meaningless. They will have no credibility. Just as the elections in mainland Russia will have no credibility because the people don't have any choice.
1: I just wanted to pick up on a point you made earlier about the worrying conversations you're having with people within Ukraine, because from these elections, we're hearing a lot of rumours about a possible mass mobilisation. And I was wondering, you hinted earlier of, you suggested that you don't think it's going to happen straight after these elections, that it will be linked to the midterms. And I was wondering if you could just kind of further explain that.
0: Well, this is my assessment. This is my theory as somebody who has been observing these matters for 10 years, I guess, but, you know, commenting since January of 2022. And I have been saying for many years that Trump is in Putin's pocket. I think this has been proven more than ever since he came in for his second term. Donald Trump is tanking in the polls at home at the moment. He is very, very worried ahead of the midterms. His war against Iran is highly unpopular. There is over 80% of the American people would be against him actually going further and putting boots on the ground. He has got himself into a mess from which he simply finds it impossible to extricate himself. And I think the last thing that Donald Trump needs is to have an Article 5 challenge before the midterms. I personally don't have any faith that if Article 5 was triggered, that the United States will come in behind us. But to have that challenge before the midterms, when the majority of the American people still support Ukraine and would have a lot of affinity towards Europe, I think would put Donald Trump in a very, very difficult situation. He's going to do, in my assessment, everything he can to steal the midterms. I'm hearing more and more optimistic voices that he could actually lose both houses, in which case he will be very much a lame duck president for the last 2 years, but we simply don't know. So my guess is that part of the conversations going on at the moment is, dear Vladimir, don't cause me any problems before the midterms. When we get those out of the way, you can do, as he once said, you can do what the hell you like to them. When he said famously about a year and a half ago that if NATO members didn't pay their full fee, that he would tell Russia that they could do what the hell they liked with them. I think that was a very instructive phrase. Does that make sense?
1: It does indeed. But I do need to point out that the White House would probably say that Trump is not in Putin's pocket.
0: Of course
1: they
0: would.
1: The New York Times saying that Trump wants to wants Putin to end the war and is pushing a new sanctions bill to put pressure on the Russian president. I wanted to move now to what we're seeing on the ground, Cormac, if that's okay with you. We're seeing Ukrainian forces achieving operational surprise by leveraging rigorous operation security and counter-drone operations. We've had Ukrainian forces intensifying their long-range strike campaigns against military assets, including by constructing a suppression and destruction of enemy air defenses in the Rostov Oblast. And also, we can't forget the successes we've just seen in north of Lyman. I know I've just chucked a bunch of different operations at you, but overall, do you think the tides are turning in this war?
0: I think, you know, it's almost a tale of two wars. In terms of what Ukraine is doing on the front line, they are absolutely hammering Russia. There was one day this week where Russia took just under 2,000 casualties. They're now over 1.5 million, as I think I mentioned earlier on. Russia has been making the tiniest of advances at an absolutely horrendous cost. Putin does not care. I've been saying before the invasion that Putin would have no compunction with throwing tens of thousands of his own people into a meat grinder. And so it has turned out. Lyman, I think, is what's going on in Lyman. And we're just starting to hear, because a lot, I think, has been suppressed for OPSEC, for operational security reasons, quite rightly. And we're starting to hear, and as I was looking at stuff from the Institute for the Study of War, and I was also talking to my friend Sean Pinner, who's a veteran of the battle for Mariupol, but is now a journalist and very, very close to what's going on. And actually, myself and Sean had a long conversation only yesterday. And it's just starting to emerge, the great success that they're having, or the Ukrainians are having around Lyman. But this is strategically important because this is undermining Russia's attempt to capture the fortress belt cities. This is the importance of Lyman. And you will remember that what Donald Trump has been trying to do since the Anchorage meeting is force a capitulation deal onto Ukraine, which would entail not just freezing the war on the current lines of contact, but Ukraine giving up the further 20% of Donetsk Oblast, which contains those fortress belts. And I keep reminding people that fortress belt is the gateway to Kyiv and the rest of Ukraine. It is that critical. So what's happening in Lyman is very, very significant.
1: Cool, Max Smith. Thank you so much for joining me today on Frontline. It's been a pleasure to speak to you as always.
0: Yeah, Laura, it's been my pleasure as well. Thank you very much.
2: Coming up shortly, we'll be going over tomorrow's front pages. Ed Boyd and Kat Stewart. Coming up next, the latest news with Chris Berrow.
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16: This is Chris Berrow with the Times Radio News. Donald Trump is banning three media outlets from the White House. The US president has accused CNN, Politico and MS Now, which is part of the NBC network, of reporting fake news. Speaking in the Oval Office, he warned more organizations could be added to the list.
17: Our country has to have honest news. You know, you don't have a country unless you have, as I say, borders, good voting. And you know what you need? You need a free press. You need a fair press and an honest press.
16: CNN says the ban would be an illegal assault on their constitutional right to free speech. Meanwhile, Donald Trump says the U.S. has agreed a deal giving it permanent control over security in Greenland. The U.S. president had been urging Denmark to sell the island, claiming it was necessary to counter Russian and Chinese threats in the North Atlantic. Sky's U.S. correspondent James Matthews says his stance caused tension amongst the allies.
18: They have taken place, these discussions, against the backdrop of considerable American antagonism. Donald Trump all but threatening to invade. Peace appears to have broken out.
16: The Danish Prime Minister says the agreement will be signed during next week's UN General Assembly meeting. Princess Diana's brother has doubled down on his recollection of how her former husband, the King, reacted to her death. Excerpts from Earl Spencer's new book, which is due out next week, claims the then Prince Charles was giddily elated after news of her fatal crash in Paris in 1997. In response, Buckingham Palace said grief can colour memory. These people outside Buckingham Palace have mixed views of the allegations.
15: I think something unfair happened with her. I'm not judging anyone.
19: It actually brings that darkness which we had when we lost her.
20: Time-wise, it is a long time, and it just stirs everything up again, really.
16: The hospital where Lucy Letby murdered seven babies spent nearly £300,000 on the chief executive's salary package after he stepped down. The Thirlwall inquiry found Tony Chambers was paid by the Countess of Chester Hospital for 9 months, including 6 months while working at another NHS trust. Motor industry bosses are calling on Andy Burnham for help to switch from making car parts to supplying the defence sector. They warn tens of thousands of manufacturing jobs could be at risk as orders for UK-made cars fall while demand for weapons rises. David Roberts is the chairman of the manufacturing firm EvTech. He says the UK needs to act now because factories win wars.
21: We already make a measurable number of parts for all kinds of structures, flying parts, cars, interiors, exteriors, armoured plating that the defence industry requires. The fact we've been in automotive all our lives shouldn't exclude us from actually becoming key suppliers into the defence industry.
16: A political opponent of Vladimir Putin and former prisoner thinks the direction of the conflict in Ukraine makes change in Moscow inevitable. Russians continue to head to the polls to elect their parliament, with the ruling United Russia Party expected to win. Anti-war parties have been banned from standing. Vladimir Karamurza, who's in exile in the US, says the tide is changing.
22: The Kremlin has admitted to the whole world that all its propaganda claims, you know, of overwhelming public support in Russia for the war in Ukraine, is a fake. They have admitted themselves that if the anti-war party were on the ballot, it would have received millions, tens of millions of votes.
16: Protesters in central London will call for an end to what they call the reckless development of artificial intelligence after a warning from the King.
23: There seems urgency in adequately considering the existential dangers of such technologies falling into the wrong hands.
16: Organisers of Pull the Plug want greater transparency and rules around the technology. And for a news bulletin when you want it, search for the Times Radio News Briefing on any podcast platform.
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2: We have the pleasure of the company of Katrina Stewart, the education correspondent of The Scotsman. Hello, Katrina.
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2: Hello to you. And Ed Boyd, the co-founder of and chief executive of Regenerate, which is a think tank. Ed, thank you for regenerating yourself for us here this evening. You see what I did there? Hello to you.
26: Very clever. And delighted to be joining you.
2: Great stuff. All right, let me have a look at the front pages. First of all, The Times got a picture of a very grim-faced Earl Spencer, dressed in a blue suit, saying, "I don't hear a denial from the King." But the main headline is this: thousands more may be hit with mansion tax. Healey considers lowering threshold to 1.5 million. We have The Telegraph: Russia prepares to ramp up war. Putin plans huge mobilization and more hybrid attacks on West after elections. We talked about those elections yesterday. And this: tax break for high street stores in budget. The Chancellor is set to cut taxes for high street businesses in his first budget, according to the paper. The Independent, we've got a picture of the Prime Minister and the Taoiseach, so Andy Burnham and Micheál Martin of the Irish Republic. Burnham welcomes Taoiseach in first foreign leader's visit to Number 10 North. But the main headline: drones targeting UK military sites nearly every day. We'll be talking about the hybrid war in the next hour of the programme. The Guardian: sensitive police data held on vulnerable cloud platform. The paper tells us vast troves of highly sensitive police data are sitting on Microsoft cloud platforms that are vulnerable to compromise by foreign actors and the US government, a Guardian investigation can reveal. And also a picture of Wayne and Colleen Rooney talking about their marriage. The Mail, so it's another explosive new extract from the memoir the whole world is talking about. The paper trills. The headline is this: Diana's brother hits back at King in defiant interview. "I'm telling the truth. His words were monstrous." The Mirror, a picture of Craig Revel Horwood, one of the judges at Strictly Come Dancing, and the late star and former MP Anne Widdecombe, as The show returns. Judge reveals extraordinary bond he shared with tragic ex-MP. He opens up about their last chat days before death and promise he made to her. Yeah, a shocking, shocking death of Anne Widdecombe. Yeah. The FT. Betfred founder attacks high taxes. Top contributor too old to leave. Says his family will go betting shops dead by 2030, he says. The Star, picture of Earl Spencer holding up both hands. The headline is monstrous. Earl Spencer insists he's telling the truth about Charles's remark. We'll forget her soon enough. The Express. Earl undoubtedly working with Harry, expert claims. The quote is, Spencer alliance to damage the king. The Sun, as Earl savages king, hypocrite Spencer rakes in fortune from Diana death, a picture of the princess. She looks like she, from her mid-30s, and then Strictly's back and sexier than ever. Emma Willis, the new presenter, there on the front page too. The Eye, British Army secretly relaxed security checks, letting in far-right extremists who backed Russia. That's the accusation. The Army security downgrade lasted for at least 2 years. That is quite a story. Okay, but let's start off with the Times. Ed, we'll start off with you. Thousands more may be hit with mansion tax. Healey considers lowering threshold to 1.5 million.
26: Yeah, so this is kind of classic kite flying time. We've got 6 weeks to the next budget, and anyone who wants a story out there is shoving it out of the papers as fast as they can about where taxes will be spent or where they'll be saved. And this is one where there'll be more taxes raked in, supposedly, by reducing the mansion tax, which the former Prime Minister Keir Starmer brought in. It's set at 2 million. The idea is, shall we just bring it down to 1.5 million, get 300,000 more houses captured in it, and get them to pay between £2,500 and £7,500 extra a year. One of the concerns with the initial version of the mansion tax exist with this one amplified. Like, the problem with these taxes is often it creates perverse incentives. A classic one being, let's say your house happens to be worth just under £1.5 million and they're coming around to value it. You're incentivized not only not to put an extension on, but to maybe knock part of it down to make sure the valuation comes in underneath it. And I think the big challenge that they will face with this is there's lots of older people, especially in and around London, who might be in a £1.5 million house, but it was not that when they bought it. And they do not have £10,000 lying around to be able to contribute. So it's going to lead to people being forced to sell up. So I think the suggestion would be, yes, you probably need more taxes. You need less spending in the UK. But I'm not sure this is the way to go about it.
2: Thank you, Ed. What do you think the calculation will be, Katrina? Because this is a Labour Prime Minister who has socialist values. He believes in redistribution. He wants to be much more bold, more explicit than Sir Keir Starmer. But of course, he also wants to be popular.
0: Yes, and this is a clear appeal to the backbenchers who want him to be a bit more aggressive on wealth redistribution and more progressive on tax. And one of the issues with council tax is that it does tend to penalise people in lower value houses. They do pay a higher rate of tax, and that's something that we just accept and we live with, because successive governments north and south of the border have said that they will reevaluate council tax rates, they'll make it more equal. But no government actually wants to put the work in to do that, because it would be an expensive and time consuming piece of work. It would be controversial, people would push back against it. So we have this tax system that is inherently unfair. Nobody wants to do anything about it. And anytime there are these sorts of tweaks, people are outraged about it. So I think this will be a difficult sell for Andy Burnham. It will appeal to the backbenchers, but it will be difficult for his MPs who are in London boroughs where property prices are higher, where voters will be affected. But something has to be done about council tax. Whether this is the right move or not remains to be seen, but it is definitely a bit of a pre-budget kite flying, and I think that's something we can see in quite a few stories that are on the front page of the papers for tomorrow.
2: Yeah, we might get to more of them, Katrina. Thank you for that. Ed, I suppose one tool in the Prime Minister and indeed the Chancellor's arsenal is the background noise, Russia mobilizing hybrid warfare. Look at the front page of the Telegraph. And of course, the paper saying Russia prepares to ramp up war, and both the Chancellor and the Prime Minister saying we need to be able to pay for this if we're going to get a GDP spending on defense up to not just 3%, but 3.5%. What about this, first of all, though? Russia prepares to ramp up war, the sources, and they're linking it to Western intelligence officials, and indeed to what Emmanuel Macron, the French president, has been saying, and Poland's Donald Tusk, the PM there.
26: Yeah, so this is a unsurprising but probably unwelcome development, that as the election's about to happen in Russia, there's a feeling that Putin is increasingly backed into a corner. And in typical spirit, is going to come out fighting. And part of the risk Tusk feels about Poland and other NATO countries is it will go from just being focused on Ukraine to those supporting Ukraine to try and cut off that level of support. And that's where you've got Macron and Tusk saying, you know, we're going to double down on this. We're not going to back down either. Now, where that places the UK is a precarious position. You're right. You can summarize the last maybe 20 or 30 years of how the books have been balanced in the UK, and it's been let's try and maintain NHS spending by gutting defence spending. Now the NHS is not in a particularly better place than it was 20 years ago, and suddenly we've got to ramp up defence spending. We're going to need a lot more than a mansion tax to pay for defence. For context, without being alarmist, you know, if a tax on London came, we currently have no defences. And so these are really critical areas that we've been caught short with a heightened geopolitical mood, completely not ready, because it's going to take years to ramp up to this as well. So it's a money problem. It's also a capacity problem.
2: Thanks, Ed. And Katrina, if Ed paints a picture, a scary picture of London that would be defenceless if drones attacked our skies, look at the front page of The Independent. Drones targeting UK military sites nearly every day. Now, Monsieur Macron today, or yesterday indeed, proposed ordering a plan to protect France's critical infrastructure and defence industries from potential sabotage. And he said that Russia's increasing aggression, hybrid aggression, would not go unanswered. And you wonder what our British response will be if indeed drones are targeting UK military sites every day.
0: Yes, well, according to the front of The Independent, tomorrow drones have targeted 340 MOD locations over the past year, and that is against the backdrop of tensions in Russia and moves from the Kremlin. And there are so many different moving parts here. So there is concern that the US is going to withdraw 25,000 troops from Ukraine. So there's questions around what the US is going to do, what Washington's next moves are in that regard. And of course, we know that Trump is desperately unpredictable, so it's hard to say how that's going to go. There's this seeming push from Russia to recruit several hundred thousand more troops to escalate the war there. But then there's questions around whether Russia actually has the military mechanisms necessary, whether it just simply has the equipment to have any escalation in the manoeuvres that they're currently undertaking. And then you have Donald Tusk saying some very sort of strident words, and Emmanuel Macron as well, saying that Russia is trying to intimidate Europe and break the effort to support Ukraine. And Europe must refuse to let that happen. But what do the resources look like? Is there enough goodwill within NATO? Is the relationships there within NATO? And does the UK have enough resources to become involved in that? So again, a very difficult situation for Andy Burnham, because he has a lot on his plate, not least the nation's finances, the budget coming up. He's having to work out where to allocate all of these funds. And this is a huge talking point at the moment.
2: It certainly is. Let's talk about the story on the front page of the FT. It's on tax, but it presents it through the guise of one particular individual, the founder of Betfred. He's Britain's biggest taxpayer, Fred Dunn. He says he's too old to join the ranks of rich residents leaving the UK, but he could not dissuade his children from moving to more tax-friendly nations. He's 83 years old. He's a billionaire, Ed, and quite a poignant I mean, I'm not getting the violins out, but people would not expect me to, but it's a very interesting story. He's an 83-year-old. He probably would like to leave, but he says, I'm too old. We're going to have to suck it up. But my kids, they'll be gone. And also, he says, betting shops will be dead by 2030.
26: Well, there's a few angles to this story.
2: Yes.
26: Obviously, not the only super rich person who's considering leaving the UK at the moment. And this is where the difficulty of theory when it comes to distributing wealth across the country, which is often extremely well-meaning, is hit with the reality of those with lots of money are very, very mobile, and so is their money. And so the risk is always, like with the non-dom stuff came, had a rationale behind it, but led to a lower tax take than before it came in that area. You've got the same risk here on large with some of the UK's richest people. The place where the violin might be smaller than other industries is probably in the betting industries, where you know, a lot of the income that comes from betting industries comes from fixed odd betting terminals, which I think is about 8 billion bets placed on a year. 80% of people lose and they're extremely addicted. So if there's some areas that might reduce slightly on our high streets and other areas that increase, if betting shops decrease, as long as other businesses increase, we probably have a slightly better country. But that doesn't take us away from the broad point, which is we don't want our billionaires leaving and taking their money with them.
2: Slightly better country versus fewer billionaires, people leaving the country. I'm wondering where you rest on this, Katrina. I'm drawn to a paragraph in the second column of the FT story. It says here, Dunn, who topped this year's Sunday Times Rich List with his brother Peter, warned that further increases in gambling taxes would result in Betfred shutting almost half its 1,094 shops in a year.
0: Yes. And Henry, when I first read this story, I have to say, you mentioned tiny violins. My very first thought was, let me guess out my tiny Fred Dunn. He's saying that at the age of 83, he's too old to leave the country, but he's a billionaire. I mean, with the best will in the world, how much time has he got left to spend his billions? What does he really need it for?
2: Hey, he might be a super ager. I mean, you know, we've got, I don't know how many centenarians, and you don't want to foreshorten his life. You're going to get into, you're going to take some incoming fire for that, I guarantee, Katrina. But do carry on.
0: I mean, Henry, my grandmother lived until she was 105.
2: Ah.
0: She just died. So I'm well aware that people can live well into their 90s, into their 100s. I still maintain that in 20 years, you're going to have to really stretch yourself to spend a few billion pounds. I agree that it would be greatly beneficial to our high streets and to society in general if we had fewer or indeed no bookies. It is money made from people's misery and addiction. And the counter to that, of course, is that the sort of numbers involved would be a real shock to the high streets. Because I think at the moment, for many of us, if we walk down our local high streets, the only things that are there are charity shops and betting shops. So we are talking about a large number of jobs. We are talking about something that does, for better or worse, draw people to the local high street, where hopefully they are spending money in other shops or using public transport. It is beneficial to the wider economy. So you would want more of a kind of slow winding down rather than the sort of shock numbers that are mentioned in this piece in the Financial Times. So I can be a little bit more generous about it than I initially sounded, Henry. But I think when you're 83 and you've got billions of pounds, share the wealth.
2: So as promised, a bit of conversation about Earl Spencer's memoir. He's on the front page of the Times, all dressed in blue. He's in Althorp, I think. That's how Jenny Bond pronounces it, Althorp. And he's looking defiant, isn't he, Ed Boyd from Regenerate? And then you go to the Mail's front page. I'm telling the truth, his words were monstrous. Diana's brother hits back at King in defiant interview. So he did the interview with the BBC's Laura Koonsberg. He did seem defiant. He presented himself as credible. I mean, the royal author, Ian Wilson, and his, you know, his historian as well, of course, did feel that he was credible. I mean, he was pretty insistent when he was speaking to Cathy Newman earlier on Times Radio. How did he come across to you, Ed, if you've seen the moving pictures?
26: Well, I've seen some of it, and I think it reminds me of a line of, like, the secret to a good joke is timing. And in the papers, it says he's hit back at the King for what he said 30 years ago. And so I think waiting this long, bringing it up, when I think, as I understand it, the Prince Harry and Prince William weren't even informed that this was going to come up as well. I'm like, there's enough drama in that family at the moment. Why would you do that? Was my honest initial thought. And you can go back over what did he say, what didn't he say. I've got young kids, maybe that's the issue. I can't remember what I said last week, let alone 30 years ago. It feels poorly timed to me, given all the other histrionics in the family.
2: Right. And then, Katrina, I'm just looking at, is it The Express where there are claims that he is in league with Prince Harry? Is that right? Am I getting that right?
0: You are getting that right. I mean, what a nightmare for King Charles and Prince William at the moment, where they have Prince Harry reappearing in the UK out of the blue, and now they've got Charles Spencer digging up the dirt and splashed all over the front pages. But yes, there is a suggestion that the two of them are in cahoots to get revenge. I'm not really convinced by that theory, or at least I like to think a little bit better of Prince Harry than he would get up to something like that. But you also have to worry about Charles Spencer. I mean, if you had the money and the luxury lifestyle of Charles Spencer, would you be, I don't know, the indignity of shilling for book sales in this manner and raking over old ground like this and embarrassing yourself, embarrassing the family? It just seems like a bizarre move. But then I suppose he does have, what is it, three ex-wives to pay
2: yes,
0: for?
2: Yes, listener Sandy in St Andrews says three messy divorces, even more than his father claimed to be a journalist, which is another word for a lying muckraker. Thank you for that. Let me come back to Ed then. Front page of The Independent, Ed, a picture of a grinning, but guffawing indeed, Andy Burnham, and equally happy Micheál Martin, the Taoiseach, the Irish Taoiseach. Burnham welcomes Taoiseach in first foreign leader's visit to Number 10 North. So it's not just performative. Number 10 North really is a thing, and foreign leaders will come to it.
26: Yeah, well, it's great to see. I mean, it's in many ways it is performative, but everyone I know who is going up there has got to know the train line extremely well from London up to up north, and a lot of serious work, as I understand it, is happening up there. And I think it also shows this as well, that it's chalk and cheese when you look at Andy Burnham and his ability to host and to bring stories out of leaders visiting versus Keir Starmer. And he's got that real presence about him. And if he can carry everyone up to the north, that might be the first time that some of those leaders have been up there. So all credit to him.
2: You talk about it like it's some amorphous mass, Ed. I'll be up there tomorrow myself, because that's where I was born. And I go up there every month or so. And it is called Manchester, okay? Mancunia, as the Romans called it. What do you think, Katrina? You're from further north than that, of course, from Scotland. But it's interesting to see Burnham burnishing, as it were, his credentials as a host. And of course, there's a soft side of things, but there's a hard side too. He wants something from Micheál Martin. They're the current chairs of the European Council, and he wants an easier path to a reset come the November talks, doesn't he?
0: Yes, indeed. And when we're talking about Number 10 North, it is of course south for me and those like me up in Scotland. But another element to this as well is, of course, from a Scottish perspective, one of the big headlines here over the past week has been Andy Burnham's, I think we can say, misspeak about Scottish independence and the Good Friday Agreement. And of course, we've had the photographs of the signing of the Cardiff Agreement, which has been a big news story for us. And in his debrief after this meeting with Micheál Martin, there was talk about there's so much we can achieve together from our shared commitment to the Good Friday Agreement. And you would have hoped that Andy Burnham is now across the mechanisms of Scottish independence and across the ins and outs of the Good Friday Agreement. And he has his first meeting with Donald Trump coming up. And of course, one of the other big headlines in the past week or so has been Donald Trump's remarks about supporting a unified Ireland. So there's lots of different threads to this visit, not least the location, having had it in Manchester. But yes, there are a lot of major talking points for Andy Burnham and for Micheál Martin. And I think the location of the visit might have been symbolic, but there was a lot more to it than just that.
2: Of course, and they, alongside lots of world leaders, will be descending upon the UN General Assembly in New York next week. Well, let's wait and see how the Prime Minister uses his 15 or so minutes. I think that's how much they get, unless you're Trump. You can go on for as long as you like. The Sun Clarkson, as in Jeremy Clarkson, on Ed Sheeran. And the quote from his column is, Ed is polite and likeable. How can you protest about him when you don't know what he thinks? What do you think, Ed? I mean, Ed Sheeran's carved out a brilliant career. He's a huge business, almost as powerful as the likes of Taylor Swift and Beyonce. But some people think this might be existential for him. I mean, he's worth $400 million. He will live, but reputation-wise.
26: Yeah, I think it's definitely affected his reputation. But I think, take what we do at Regenerate. We work with politicians and political tribes like across the spectrum. And I think one of the increasingly difficult things, you can be a small think tank like us or a global superstar like Ed Sheeran, and being neutral across political issues is increasingly a difficult thing to do. And I think if Ed Sheeran can't make that work, I'm not sure the rest of us have got any hope.
2: All right. And Katrina, what do you think of the way this unfolded? I mean, Ed Sheeran initially was being blamed for dropping Macklemore from his, supporting act. Then the whole group of them all left him, including his backing band. Now, he's one of the few people who can do the whole thing himself. He's that talented. But how damaging do you think this has proven to be? Some people said as well, just drop the tour, forget the tour, come back later. What do you think?
0: I mean, he certainly has enough money that he could drop the tour and come back and survive financially. But reputationally, I think that might make things a lot worse for him. And I'm a bit of a hypocrite in this situation, Henry, because I get quite frustrated when celebrities are overly involved in politics. But I think when you are in a tight spot like this, you do have to come out and say something. And he has been equivocal. He's been trying to avoid the conversation, and it's just making the situation worse for him. And it is entirely a mess of his own making. So I think at this point he has to pick a side and he has to say something, and that will risk annoying more people. But I think it will be better for his reputation than what he is doing at the moment, which is just trying to bury his head in the sand and hope that it goes away, because it's not going to go away.
2: It's not going to go away. Katrina, thank you very much indeed for that. Katrina Stewart, you are going to go away. Katrina's education correspondent, The Scotsman. And Ed Boyd is not going to regenerate himself one more time in this programme. We'll have him on another time. You're brilliant, both of you. Thank you very much indeed.
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16: This is Chris Berrow with the Times Radio News. Donald Trump is banning three media outlets from the White House. The US president accused CNN, Politico and MS Now, which is part of the NBC network, of reporting fake news. CNN says a ban would be an illegal assault on their constitutional right to free speech. Donald Trump says the US has agreed a deal giving it permanent control over security in Greenland. The American president had been urging Denmark to sell the island, claiming it was necessary to counter Russian and Chinese threats in the North Atlantic. Sky's US correspondent James Matthews says his stance caused tension amongst allies.
18: They have taken place, these discussions, against the backdrop of considerable American antagonism. Donald Trump all but threatening to invade. Peace appears to have broken out.
16: Princess Diana's brother has defended his memoir in an interview with the BBC. Earl Spencer made many claims about King Charles in his new book, writing that the then prince sounded like a lottery winner after hearing the news that she'd been killed and shouted at him on the phone. Historian A.N. Wilson defended Earl Spencer.
8: I haven't the slightest doubt that that was an accurate memory of a telephone call. And as for the idea that Prince Charles is so full of warmth and compassion, I don't see any evidence for that in his entire 70-something years of life. He's a totally self-absorbed person. His mother and father were almost publicly afraid that his self-absorption and self-pity was going to make it impossible for him to become a decent public servant as the king, but luckily he has been.
16: The hospital where Lucy Letby murdered seven babies spent almost £300,000 funding its outgoing chief executive's salary package while he sought to rebuild his NHS career. The Thirlwall inquiry found that Tony Chambers was paid by the Countess of Chester Hospital for 9 months after stepping down, including 6 months during which he was working at another NHS trust.

0: player in history to hit 100 goals. The England captain has smashed the record previously held by German icon Dieter Müller, who took 129 matches for Kane. It took just 98. And England bowler Brydon Carst will face no charges after an investigation was closed by Derbyshire police. The force said they are now investigating an alleged assault in connection with the incident, but have now determined no further action will be taken.
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2: From the Times and the Sunday Times, this is The Story. I'm Rosie Wright. In January 2022, Western space chiefs were watching as something unusual was playing out thousands of miles above them.
3: There was a Chinese satellite, and it managed to grab a defunct satellite. This was called a dead satellite. It dragged it hundreds of miles away and threw it into what's called the graveyard orbit. And this means that that satellite will now just drift forever.
2: Larissa Brown is defence editor for The Times.
3: And at the time, you know, people thought, oh, it's, you know, the Chinese basically, you know, picking up litter in space. It's nothing more concerning than that. But actually, I was having a chat with someone just this week, and it was a big moment for space chiefs in the West, because what they actually saw was a dress rehearsal for something very concerning. They thought that China was essentially practicing ripping satellites out of orbit. And if they were able to do that, then this would mean that they could cripple a nation's economy.
2: On that day, the West and its space leaders woke up to the fact that China had demonstrated they have the ability to cause real damage from space. This is the latest version of the space race. Not who will next put man on the moon, but who can put weapons into orbit. And this week, the US may have pulled ahead.
4: Today, we continue to ensure we remain ready to meet the challenges of evolving threats wherever they exist. This is why the United States now has on-orbit space control weapons capable of defending the joint force against hostile adversary action.
2: Troy Menk, Secretary of the US Air Force, announced that America has deployed weapons to space. It's the first country to publicly announce that they've done so. So are we at the beginning of a new arms race? What are these weapons the US is talking about? And how worried should we be about a real-life Star Wars? The story today: is space becoming the world's final frontier for war? So talk me through this announcement we've had this week. Quite an incredible announcement from the US Air Force Secretary, saying effectively they're ready to confront threats wherever they exist. What he means is threats not on Earth.
3: Absolutely. And since this moment in 2022, you know, no country has admitted having a space weapon. And the Americans this week have taken that big step to say, actually, we do have a weapon in orbit, and clearly they are prepared to use it if necessary. And that is a significant moment, because there's obviously a lot of stuff going on in space already. There are these potential undeclared weapons, like the satellite we just talked about. But for a country to come out and say, we have a cosmic weapon prepared to use it, it is a big deal.
2: So many questions have come up now about what a space weapon might look like, how you'd use it. So we'll get into all of that. What the Air Force Secretary said was, the United States now has an on-orbit space control weapon capable of defending the joint force against hostile adversary action. Do we have any idea what this weapon is?
3: It's a good question, and I've asked a few experts about it. It could be a number of things. Now, The Americans aren't going to tell us what it is. I've obviously tried to get a bit more detail, but it's classified. So that's disappointing, but not surprising. In terms of sort of speaking to people in this area, I chatted to a man named Chris Deverell. So he used to be our space chief, military space chief here in the UK. And he was making the point that it's unlikely to be something like, you know, a missile in space, because if it was that, then you'd basically have a situation where

0: the American missile would be firing at a satellite, causing a huge amount of debris. Thousands of pieces would be flying around and they'd be a danger to American satellites. You know, and you can't cause, you know, they can't decide where that debris is going to fly. So they're not going to want something like that. And so he thinks that it's very unlikely for that prospect. So what he was talking about was more, for example, you could use satellites themselves. You could have a satellite with some jamming technology on it. The satellite could approach another satellite, override its communications, and that could be one way that it could disrupt the satellite's ability to operate. So that could be classed as a weapon. You could also have laser dazzlers, which sound very fancy and exciting, and they could basically sidle up to an adversary's satellite and the lasers could be fired to blind its sensors. So again, another weapon, but, you know, one that doesn't affect the American satellites up there.
1: So we're talking here about weapons in space that would be targeting other things in space. And that could be, it sounds like from what you're saying, one of two camps. One is that physically it might be boshing something out of the air. That's obviously a terrible term to describe what would be happening. Or more likely it's got technology lasers that would interrupt the operation of something else.
0: Yes, exactly. And then you've basically got that, you know, a satellite manoeuvre operation. So you've got one satellite boshing or pushing another satellite out of the way. And that would be a scenario where that satellite would be what would describe as, an undeclared space weapon because it's, you know, managing to destroy another satellite, knock it out of its out of the orbit.
1: So there are risks clearly associated with that. Tell us a bit more about the wider kind of context of space weaponry, because I think in the past we've had weapons that are here on Earth targeting things in space, but the reason this is new is that it is something in space that could target something in space.
0: That's right. So we've had ground-based capabilities. And yes, the reason that this is significant is this is talking about something that is already in space attacking another asset in space. And so that's why it's a big deal. But yes, we've seen, you know, Russia, China using ground-based assets to carry out activities in space that could, in theory, one day be an actual attack. But in reality, they're just, you know, they claim that they're just practicing doing various things with their own satellites.
1: The US aren't claiming to be practicing anything, are they? In this statement they made, they basically said, we're ready, and we're ready now in space. I mean, it was quite dramatic.
0: They did, and I reached out to the US Space Force yesterday for sort of a bit more clarity about, you know, what they'd said this week. And they said that they'd been warning about Russian and Chinese weapons testing since 2007, and they told me that due to the actions of Russia and China, it's no longer a question that space is a warfighting domain.
1: Okay, so they feel like they need to be equipped to, you know, whatever threats that might come, they can actually stave off or, I guess, be the aggressor. The alternative weapon that we haven't discussed yet, which I guess also works, is a weapon in space that could then target things on Earth.
0: Yes, and obviously you can have, I mean, one of the points actually that Devereaux was making is that if there was a war on the ground now, a conventional war, then space would absolutely be crucial in that conventional war. Straight away, you'd have countries trying to destroy the satellites up there because we're so reliant on satellites for, the GPS, for the use of military weapons, for early surveillance, and also just, you know, banking and communication. So it'd be a big deal to hit those satellites, and therefore any adversary engaged in a war with us would want to start doing that pretty quickly early on in the beginning of a war.
1: So tell us what damage would be inflicted if another country took out one of our satellites. What damage would that cause?
0: It would obviously depend what it was, and countries are trying to build up resilience in terms of not having just one or a small handful of satellites that can only do that one thing. They're building many more satellites, so if one was taken out, you'd then have that backup option. But in theory, you know, if you're taking out satellites like the GPS, then it can have a huge, huge impact on Britain, obviously, also the West in general. Britain is heavily reliant on America for the GPS satellites. And we need that for banking, for communications, for even our military is so heavily reliant on those satellites just for deploying weapons, for the missiles, for the targeting. We need that, you know, the precision strike weapons that we have are all reliant on these satellites. And we're more reliant on this than the Russians, which is also concerning. So if any of this was to happen, it would be really catastrophic for the UK.
1: If there's this sort of space race going on, Why have the US told us that they're doing this?
0: I think the point here is that they want to show that they want there to be a deterrent value. So they're basically saying to these countries, don't try anything because we will attack you. And I think that's quite, you know, that's quite common in military speak. You know, we talk about here and even in Britain that we want to build up our armed forces and make sure it's capable to act as a deterrent to stop Russia from attacking. So it's quite a similar principle here. Americans talk about the capabilities that they might have in space or sort of allude to those capabilities. And the hope is that it would frighten Russia or China from actually doing anything.
1: The US have had a real sort of focus on space, I think probably more so than we have in the UK. And it's increasingly become a focus for President Trump. They've got almost a kind of space division of the military. How would you describe it?
0: Yes, I mean, well, to be fair, Britain has its own space force. Space is classed as its own domain. Even in NATO doctrine, space is its own domain, just like cyber, like the Army, Navy, RAF. So, you know, it's very, very essential. There's a lot of concern here in the UK that we're not spending enough on the area of space when the Americans have put tons and tons of money into space and they really see the importance of it. And you've got obviously Elon Musk's satellites completely, you know, dominate in space. And we're so far behind. We've got nothing like that. We're completely reliant on the Americans in that respect.
1: Yeah. So the US Space Force, what would it be doing?
0: The Space Force is, I mean, they're doing all sorts of stuff. They're developing defensive pieces of kit. So if they were attacked, then they'd be able to defend the satellites. Again, most of that's classified. We don't know the details of it. From the military perspective as well, they're working with the Brits to try and make sure that there is that resilience. So ensuring that there are other satellites out there that can provide backup systems to what's in space currently. So there's an awful lot going on there. And obviously it's a busy area. The Russians, the Chinese are all up there. I mean, every country wants to, you know, get more satellites in space.
1: How sort of modern a phenomenon is it for a country to have a space force?
0: I mean, all the big players have some form of space force. I mean, obviously, there's a difference between the commercial side of all of this and the military side of this. And I guess I'm coming at it from the military perspective because of the US announcement and the discussion about weapons. But of course, there's also huge commercial value in space to be gained.

0: Well, I think we should talk about who the kind of major players are. So you've laid it out for us. It doesn't sound like the UK's really on the board, really. Who is it? The US, Russia, China?
1: Yeah, it's everyone that you would expect there to be up there. And America dominates, definitely. As I said, you know, we've got Musk's satellites. There's tons of them up there. And, you know, the US is at the forefront here. But Russia also, you know, do have satellites up there. So do, of course, the Chinese are heavily dominant in the space arena. And yes, then we've got sort of the Europeans, countries like ours. You know, we want to do more in space, but probably haven't got a significant amount of the budget for that area because we're focusing on a lot of other things. And military chiefs that I speak to really think there needs to be more money going into space here in Europe.
0: Do you know what they want to spend on?
1: I could probably guess. I think they're concerned that we haven't got our own version of GPS. And I think there's also concern about not having, you know, the capability to defend assets and also act defensively in space. And, you know, just generally being more dominant in that field is something that they're really keen to push.
0: So funny talking about this. You mentioned the sort of space arena. Obviously, one of the challenges is there are no borders in space. So in this space race, who do you think exercises greatest control?
1: There's the problem because there's no real rules and regulations. There is this 1967 Outer Space Treaty, and that bans nuclear weapons in orbit. But critics obviously point out that it allows the deployment of conventional weapons in space, and it also allows the use of ground-based weapons against satellites. So in this context, it's kind of useless. So this was written, negotiated by this legal subcommittee of the United Nations, and it was based on these joint drafts that had been submitted by the United States and also the Soviet Union back then, and the UK was also a player there. But, you know, there's also the problem that do people follow these rules anymore? So actually, even if though that exists, would that stop a country from developing nuclear capabilities? I don't know the answer to that, but we can even get onto the topic of the moon, if you like, because, I mean, the moon is also a problem where it's not clear who can do what in what part of the moon, and that could be an issue later on.
0: Yeah, well, tell us about the moon. I think when we talk about a space race, we think, oh, which country's next going to put an astronaut on the moon? We don't think who might try and sort of militarize it. So why is the moon? I mean, clearly it's central, but tell us why.
1: We don't, you're right. And I was really fascinated when someone raised the topic of the moon yesterday in this context. And I mean, what Chris Deverell was talking about was he was saying that there is a thought that at some point there will be conflict on the moon because you've got all of these countries getting onto the moon. They're doing various things, various experiments, explorations. It's generally accepted that there are critical minerals there that are worth mining, and it's not clear who owns what, who can be on which part of the moon. There's no rules governing that space, and that's quite concerning because at some point you might have, you know, one nation wanting to drill for something and then another nation thinking, oh, this is my area. And he does anticipate that in future there will be conflict on the moon.
0: So it literally is a race then at this point. Who gets there first claims the territory?
1: I mean, basically it is, isn't it? And you know, there's many uses for the moon. You could use the moon to get to Mars. You could use the moon for better communications. And obviously then we've also got these critical minerals that could be, you know, we've obviously got a problem of such minerals on Earth. They're a scarce resource and countries could decide that actually it's worth going to the moon for these sorts of things. And then that becomes a problem.
0: So China, particularly interested in the minerals on the moon, how far away are they from actually being able to exploit them?
1: Well, there was a senior military chief a few years ago said that they thought it would happen in our lifetimes. So, you know, it might not be that long away.
0: And if that was the case, who do you imagine at this point? And I appreciate your realm is defence rather than space. But do we have any idea about who's leading the race right now? Who might claim the territory, if we're going to use that language? Who would claim the territory first?
1: I mean, it's probably going to be the Americans and the Chinese, if I was to hazard a guess. And, it's going to be a really important theatre in future. And You know, if we've already had this British space chief warning about China, China's ability to do this in the future a few years ago, then, you know, I can see this happening even sooner than even he anticipates.
0: Tell us, in more practical terms, what are the current ambitions of those countries in space? So the US, the EU, China, what are sort of their priorities?
1: I think the importance is, you know, having that, having lots of satellites, having that resilience, having also the dominance, having, you know, making sure that there, if there is a conflict, that those assets are protected in space. I think it's probably much more about defending those assets rather than necessarily being prepared to attack other satellites in space at the moment. But I do think over time that really is going to change. And I think, you know, that US statement that we had this week about their, you know, the fact they've got a weapon up there is just, you know, is just the starting point here.
0: Yeah, and who they're imagining using it against as well. Do we have evidence so far of any countries using, you sort of talked about the theoretical tests, but any countries using weapons to try to damage another country's space infrastructure?
1: No, nothing to actually damage another country, because that would, you know, that's, you're then getting to the point of, you just sort of committed an act of war. But what's concerning is you've seen countries practicing doing stuff against their own satellites, which could very easily be against a, you know, an adversary satellite.
0: Is there any kind of commercial aspect to this? You mentioned Elon Musk and his satellites and what he's doing there, SpaceX getting government contracts. How sort of murky is that world?
1: I mean, we're heavily reliant on Musk's satellites. You just have to look at what's happened in Ukraine and the fact that, you know, what Musk has been able to do is the Ukrainian armed forces are quite reliant on Musk, and that's quite a dangerous place to be in. So the Ukrainians have been very reliant on Musk's Starlink satellite network, and they use it for their military operations, for communications, even for the, you know, they're even using it for like their civilian infrastructure. So it's really integral to their operations. And in February this year, there were various reports about Musk's decision to deny Russian forces access to his, to Starlink. And there was a view that this had blunted Moscow's advance and caused confusion amongst the Russian soldiers, and also handed an advantage to the Ukrainian defenders, because the Russians too were reliant on that service. So actually these satellites can have a huge impact on the battlefield.
0: And then you realise those satellites are not owned by a government. They are owned by an individual and a private company who can be courted by different individuals or countries with very different motivations.
1: It's absolutely terrifying. And that is the case. You could talk about all sorts of things, not just space, where you've got these private individuals now with an enormous amount of power and potentially the ability to decide whether a country wins or loses on the battlefield.
0: And therefore, Donald Trump and Elon Musk's relationship is quite important.
1: It is. And Musk holds an enormous amount of power, as do some of the tech bosses in America. You know, it makes me shudder to think like what they could stop happening on the battlefield at the click of a button.
0: You've said that some of the military analysts you've been speaking to say it's not unfathomable to think there would be some kind of military conflict on the moon. Presumably then they assume they'll be in orbit nations facing off against each other in space.
1: Yes, I mean, this is something that military chiefs have been telling me for years, actually, and they always say that they think that the next war will be won or lost in space.
0: It's so hard to think of. It's a bit like the warnings we've had in the last few days, the last couple of weeks about AI. The warnings from AI, and I know you've talked about this sort of at length, but the fact that the risk that it could, you know, destroy humanity, even though that sounds such a crazy sentence to say out loud. I think there's a similarity between space and AI where you can't see it. It doesn't feel like a physical thing. When, you know, we had the outbreak of the war in Ukraine, you can see the tanks on the border. So it feels much more physical and real. Do you have any sort of that sense that this feels very far away, you can't see it, but yet it could be an even more significant threat than the ones we can see?
1: Oh, it's so hard to convey the importance of space. And I think that's the problem that the military has, is that it's not injecting loads of money in space because it's easy. You know, it sounds better to be investing in 100 tanks because it seems like a more obvious weapon to have. But actually, as time goes on and countries become more reliant on space, and they have more assets in space, investing in the defence of it is becoming more important.
0: How worried are you?
1: About a space war Oh, I feel very worried about all aspects of defence at the moment. I don't think the future's looking great, to be honest. I feel pretty worried about what countries could do in space and the impact that could have here on Earth.
0: That was Larissa Brown, defence editor for The Times, and you can read her story in full at thetimes.com. Today's producer was Eleanor Harrison-Dengate and Michaela Arneson. The executive producer was Taryn Siegel. Sound design was by Dave Creasy. And the theme composition was by Mal Lissetto. If you can, please do leave us a review wherever you get your podcasts. Also, if you've got any questions or thoughts about what you just heard, please do send them our way. TheStory@thetimes.com is how you can reach us. And next week, we've got our monthly Q&A episode, so please get in touch with all of your questions now. I'm Rosie Wright. Thanks for listening, and we'll be back tomorrow.
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15: This is Chris Barrow with the Times Radio News. Donald Trump is banning 3 media outlets from the White House. The US president has accused CNN, Politico and MS Now, which is part of the NBC network, of reporting fake news. Speaking in the Oval Office, he warned more organizations could be added to the list.
16: Our country has to have honest news. You know, you don't have a country unless you have, as I say, borders, good voting. And you know what you need? You need a free press. You need a fair press and an honest press.
15: CNN says the ban would be an illegal assault on their constitutional right to free speech. Meanwhile, Donald Trump says the US has agreed a deal giving it permanent control over security in Greenland. The US president had been urging Denmark to sell the island, claiming it was necessary to counter Russian and Chinese threats in the North Atlantic. Sky's US correspondent James Matthews says his stance caused tension amongst the allies.
17: They have taken place, these discussions, against the backdrop of considerable American antagonism. Donald Trump all but threatening to invade. Peace appears to have broken out.
15: The Danish Prime Minister says the agreement will be signed during next week's UN General Assembly meeting. Princess Diana's brother has doubled down on his recollection of how her former husband, the King, reacted to her death. Excerpts from Earl Spencer's new book, which is due out next week, claims the then Prince Charles was giddily elated after news of her fatal crash in Paris in 1997. In response, Buckingham Palace said grief can colour memory. These people outside Buckingham Palace have mixed views of the allegations.
18: I think something unfair happened with her. I'm not judging anyone.
19: It actually brings that darkness which we had when we lost her.
20: Time-wise, it is a long time, and it just stirs everything up again, really.
15: The hospital where Lucy Letby murdered seven babies spent nearly £300,000 on the chief executive's salary package after he stepped down. The Thirlwall inquiry found Tony Chambers was paid by the Countess of Chester Hospital for 9 months, including 6 months while working at another NHS trust. Motor industry bosses are calling on Andy Burnham for help to switch from making car parts to supplying the defence sector. They warn tens of thousands of manufacturing jobs could be at risk as orders for UK-made cars fall while demand for weapons rises. David Roberts is the chairman of the manufacturing firm EvTech. He says the UK needs to act now because factories win wars.
21: We already make a measurable number of parts for all kinds of structures, flying parts, cars, interiors, exteriors, armoured plating that the defence industry requires. The fact we've been in automotive all our lives shouldn't exclude us from actually becoming key suppliers into the defence industry.
15: A political opponent of Vladimir Putin and former prisoner thinks the direction of the conflict in Ukraine makes change in Moscow inevitable. Russians continue to head to the polls to elect their parliament, with the ruling United Russia Party expected to win. Anti-war parties have been banned from standing. Vladimir Karamurza, who's in exile in the US, says the tide is changing.
22: The Kremlin has admitted to the whole world that all its propaganda claims, you know, of overwhelming public support in Russia for the war in Ukraine, is a fake. They have admitted themselves that if the anti-war party were on the ballot, it would have received millions, tens of millions of votes.
15: Protesters in central London will call for an end to what they call the reckless development of artificial intelligence after a warning from the King.
23: There seems urgency in adequately considering the existential dangers of such technologies falling into the wrong hands.
15: Organisers of Pull the Plug want greater transparency and rules around the technology. And for a news bulletin when you want it, search for the Times Radio News Briefing on any podcast platform.
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1: British standard suitcase.
2: Fungible. Oysters and champagne in Clacton.
3: Probably going to get me in trouble for denigrating our soldiers.
1: Hates Canada, hates soldiers.
0: So intoxicating.
1: Dirt. Welcome, welcome one and all. Welcome to How to Win an Election. I'm Hugo Rifkin, and I'm joined as ever by former Labour insider. She's just finished her oysters and champagne in the green room. It's Sally Morgan. Hello, Sally.
4: Actually, rather weak black coffee, but thank you, yes.
1: Don't spoil the magic. Policy queen, Polly McKenzie. She's added hating veterans to her list of unpopular opinions.
5: Yeah, and I had strong black coffee.
1: I would expect nothing less. What have we had so far? Mandatory e-bikes for pensioners, moving checkers to Blackpool. Less we say about babies, the better.
5: Yeah.
1: Who have you got it in for this week? Are you going to love clowns or something?
5: No, maybe Wales.
1: Wales?
5: Just, I don't
1: know. Good or bad?
5: Close it down.
1: Great. Brilliant. I mean,
6: I literally thought you were going to propose giving them the vote. I thought you meant Wales with H.
1: I mean, both would be fine. Close them down. We're also joined, as you'll have spotted, by Tory Peer and Times columnist. We find him deeply intoxicating. It's Danny Finkelstein. Hello, Danny.
6: Hello. It was oysters and champagne. Sally just doesn't want to lose the whip as a Labour Peer. But actually, maybe you gained the whip.
4: Yeah, I think
6: oysters
4: yeah.
6: and champagne. Yes, I'm sorry. I know I annoy you, Hugo, each time I basically speak before you've introduced.
1: I consider it a direct defiance of my authority. I really do. Danny, we've learned.
5: Do you have some authority?
1: Don't. You just cross about the babies thing. You don't fool me. Danny, we've just learned that peers no longer need to wear a tie. Have you thrown yours in the bin?
6: It's so good. So there are only basically two or three places where I need to wear a tie. One of them is the House of Lords, and the other are various football clubs require it in their directors' boardrooms. Spurs certainly did. I think they may still do. I'm really, really happy when I don't have to wear a tie.
1: You could wear one in the studio. You know, it's astonishing the speed at which we've lost the tie. I remember when David Cameron first started not wearing a tie, there was an extent to which he looked like Mahmoud Ahmadinejad, because that was the only time you'd really see a man in a suit without a tie.
6: The big beginning of this, actually, to credit him, was actually Gordon Brown deciding not to wear the sort of full regalia to the Lord Mayor's banquet. And there was a lot of criticism. And I remember William Hague and I was working for him, was thinking of joining in. And it was George Osborne who went, well, Pitt didn't wear evening suit or white tie. So why, you know, things like this change, right? And it really not occurred to me. And I was just, I know that sounds ridiculous, but it's like one of those things where someone says to you, and you think, oh, how could I have possibly not thought that? That was the sort of first moment where in public life, people began to think, well, why do you wear these?
4: Well, I mean, evening dress generally has gone a lot, hasn't it? I mean, all the age of the dinner jackets, I mean, it's moved.
6: The problem with the dinner jacket for political events is that you then end up going, I'm now going to cut family credit while wearing an evening suit.
4: It's
6: you
4: dreadful.
6: Just can't
4: and
6: do
4: also
6: that.
4: Also, people have got to buy another. It's just cracking.
1: I do remember I was a diarist at the time, covering the Conservatives' first black and white ball or whatever it was under David Cameron, and the fact they were wearing dinner jackets but without ties, and it was a bit weird. Tony Blair always wore a tie despite being a pretty regular sort of guy.
4: I think it was the era, wasn't it? I mean, he certainly he didn't wear a tie when he was out and about.
1: Not when he was jogging, but you know.
4: I mean, but I do think things change. I mean, I think one of the things that's changed in politics is there's loads of women now in the House of Lords. So on the basis that people are coming in the summer when it was boiling hot, you lot were all there with your ties and jackets, and we could be in sleeveless dresses. You know, so it's a bit weird.
6: I went to a sort of high Tory wedding, and everyone was wearing this. Like these evening suits.
4: Yeah,
6: it never occurred. I was the only. There was only one other person apart from me who wasn't wearing evening suit, and it was David Cameron, actually. Yeah. And that was about 10 years before he became Prime
1: Polly's
6: Minister.
1: Polly's staying very silent.
5: I feel sometimes the conversation gets into the world of peerages, and I'm reminded that I'm a different status.
1: Let's remind ourselves as well that we're here to do a job. So do get in touch. Send your questions to howtowin@thetimes.co.uk. We are going to talk this morning about how money helps win elections. Also about the long history of arguments over party funding. And we're going to talk as well about whether the Lib Dems are moving on from their Gales strategy. But before we do, Sweden has just had an election. It's a tight result. The left-wing bloc look like they've come out on top. But what attracted our attention most was the exit poll on the state broadcaster SVT1. Listen.
7: Och där slog klockan 8. Det gör Moderaterna. Och vad får han då i vallokalundersökningen?
1: Basically, in the style of Eurovision or the X Factor, they gather together all the supporters of all the parties and they cut to each party as they get the results and show their face. Should we do that with exit polls here, Polly?
5: Guess so.
1: Great, thanks. Can you see it, Danny? Sort of camera panning between Zach Farage.
6: So it wouldn't work. I was thinking about this.
1: Davey.
6: I think it. I mean, it's not to my taste, I wouldn't be to my taste also if I was a contestant in the election. Because one of the things that I think all of us probably have this, you go to a party where for most people it's simply a sort of entertainment, but for us, it's like a professional matter of incredible importance. So you don't. You know, it's not funny and people are enjoying it. So it's too much of an entertainment. But in addition, I'm not sure it would work in a first past the post system, because once you got the first result, everyone would know theirs. And who's going to appear on camera to, you know, would Ed Miliband then have appeared?
4: I mean, I can remember way, way back, 1992, I remember talking to Neil Kinnock about this. And when we realised that, the results were bad, I can remember literally saying to people, if you want to cry, get out of here. Because actually, we had to look like we were ready to fight another day. I mean, you know, you actually have to manage the situation. And
6: Harold Wilson, I think in 74, or was it 74, he kind of took a plane to avoid being caught on a train.
5: I think there's no question, like, it's really difficult. And the way our individual constituencies announced, you know what's going to happen before you get up on the stage and are potentially humiliated. It's, you know, it's one of the reasons why I think Nigel Farage, you know, didn't bother with the count in Clacton, is that actually some of that cuts against what you're trying to project to the public. And there are enormously raw emotions. I remember the 2010 election party for the Lib Dems, where, you know, we did pretty well. We fell back 5 or 6 seats overall, but on the back of a substantially increased vote share. But because expectations had been so high because of Clegmania, it was, it was gloomy. And absolutely, you had to sort of vaguely smile for the camera.
6: You should try being in the Conservative headquarters in 1997.
4: Yeah. Everyone was sort of it's just like predictable.
1: Even on the screen, you always try and read facial expressions. I remember when there was the Labour leadership election between the Milibands, and watching it, everyone going, well, David Miliband wouldn't be smiling that much if he hadn't won. And it was like, oh, there we go.
4: But then one of my favourite moments, that was a Richter smile, wasn't it?
5: Is when Stephen Kinnock was this 2017, was giving an interview, and his wife, just came up. Just, why are you doing this right now? Stop it.
1: Go home. Right. Let's, as I said, we're going to talk about money in politics this week in the wake of the record-breaking £72 million in donations received by Reform UK. I want to start by just establishing, like, how important donations are generally when you're doing the job of running a party. How much time do parties have to spend thinking about paying the bills, wooing donors? Is it, to some extent, kind of their main job, Sally?
4: No. No, it's not. No, it's not their main job. No, I think donations are really interesting because you've got. I mean, obviously, we've now got these mega donations, which is just frankly kind of weird. But there's something very powerful about relatively small donations, and I think probably certainly the Conservatives and Labour at various points have wanted to build the mass party, and at various points have had much larger parties, quite dependent on relatively small donations. And in a way that's very powerful because it's attached to politics in a different way. Now, I have to say, looking at the Balaclava men, there's some of that going on again now, which is kind of disturbing, I think. But then you also obviously seek out significant large donors, and obviously in terms of the Labour Party, traditionally the unions. It's important for the election campaign because it helps drive activity in the election campaign. It's important in terms of just keeping the party machine running properly. But maybe I'm naive, but I still think in the end, you create a mood in the country, and you've got to argue politics. And so I think we've got to. I would love to see reform of donations. I'd love to. And I think we've had various attempts at it, and we are relatively low levels of spending in this country. But you have, I think, you've got to build consensus to do that. And you know that's been tried in the past, and it's gone so not brilliantly.
1: So look, reform. They've already started spending the money, according to the Times. One of the things they're doing is doubling their policy team. They're also investing in a new online TV channel, apparently under the impression they haven't got one already. Polly, the policy team's going to go from 10 to 20. 2020, when you were doing policy for the Lib Dems, how big was your team? And I guess more to the point, how big a difference would being able to double it have made?
5: So I guess so. The policy team in the party was only three people. We, at the time, used short money to fund something called the Parliamentary Office of the Liberal Democrats, which had...
1: Explain to us just what short money is.
5: So the short money is basically money that goes to the political parties in opposition to support their operations within Parliament. So it's to support the parliamentarians. There's Cranbourne money, which does something similar for the House of Lords, but is much smaller. So that, you know, and the Lib Dems had, you know, 50, 60 seats at the time, so plenty of money, which was then going into staffing essentially policy experts. So my first job was the local government advisor, then I was the Home Affairs advisor within this kind of parliamentary support function. And we did a huge amount of the policy work back for the party. Obviously, with reform, because though they got a substantial number of votes at the last election, they didn't get very many members of parliament. So their short money allocation will be some money, but not very much, which means that they will need more resource within the party. You can do a lot with 20 people. I don't have 20 people working for me now. Yeah. But of course, the question really is, what are they trying to do? Are they trying to make friends and influence people and listen to business? Are they trying to... we used to call it Lib Demonomics, which is really just, you know, clever maths in order to try and make the case for the stuff that you are arguing for. Are they doing kind of like research about the policy in order to kind of support political campaigning, you know, that in order to, I don't remember doing when I was working on local government reform, I did this big study of how council tax revaluation would affect the voters in order to support campaigning against council tax, which was Lib Dem policy. That's really quite different from the policy work you would do if you were preparing for government. I mean, radically, radically different. When my first day in government, I realised I didn't actually know anything about anything in terms of delivery, and it was this massive learning curve. So I have really no idea what they're thinking will do.
1: Okay, so on the subject of the donations themselves, Danny, you made a very forceful argument in your column this week in The Times, saying that banning these donations retrospectively would not only be wrong but counterproductive, because there are moves to try and do that in various ways.
6: It won't surprise listeners to know that I wouldn't want to give 72p to reform, so it's not about them receiving the money. I'm against the principle of retrospective law. I think that, you know, Zia Youssef even said in one of his tweets, you know, parties will be forced to take this precedent, and I think that they mean not just in donations but also in other things like immigration policy. I think the idea that you can apply law to change people's retrospective legal status in any way is a very bad principle to allow, and once we've allowed it, how do we argue back if reform decides, in if it ever achieved office, to do that? So I do think this money will, you know, is primarily a blessing for them. They can organise on the ground.
4: It's the ground.
6: That's
4: isn't
6: the biggest thing. The ground games. You have people in each constituency to organise. That will definitely help. They can organise the policy team, although whether expanding it helps that much, it might sort of become too difficult to control the group. But nevertheless, I think, you know, it's clearly advantageous. But the most important thing is it means that they won't spend all their time seeking money from people. Weirdly, it makes them less reliant on one or two people, because we ended up in the Conservative Party after 1997 so short of money that you were very reliant on the donors that you then got, because they were underpinning the wage bill. So now they won't have that problem. They've got to be careful they don't end up spending that money and at the end of it, in 5 years, not having a fundraising mechanism. But presuming
1: huge overhead, so they've built up.
6: Yeah, but presuming that they don't, they're clever enough not to do that. I think there is a possibility that they'll get tangled up in this money in one of two ways. The first is spending it in weird ways. So they had that the short money you talked about was actually not, it's not called short because it's small or anything. It's short because a politician, Ted Short, who introduced it. But they had some problems with the European Parliament, which Le Pen has got into that problem in France as well, which is spending money when it's not, you know, not for the purpose it was designed for. And you've always got that problem. You've got a lot of money, the management of that money becomes an issue, the investment of that money becomes an issue, how you spend it, who you account for it becomes. So I think that could be a problem for them. And then the other thing, of course, is the association with cryptocurrency. So my view is it won't work that they got that money, therefore they're very pro-cryptocurrency. They were already very pro-cryptocurrency. Now they've got the money. People will begin to ask the question, is actually liberalisation of cryptocurrency regulation in the interest of this country? And there are very big questions about that.
1: Let's talk a bit about party conference season. We're firmly into it. We've had Reform. The Lib Dems are up next. At the general election, they, of course, won a record number of seats. But since then, they've hardly set the heather alight. They go to Brighton on 13% in the polls, roughly level pegging with the Greens. Polly, why aren't people demanding Ed Davies' head on a plate?
5: He led the party to tremendous success. You know, 72 MPs is basically not just the biggest haul for Liberal Democrats and pretty much since, you know, the existence of the Labour Party for anyone who might affiliate themselves to the Liberal movement. It's also pretty much the largest number of seats in a first-past-the-post system anywhere in the world, because it is so hard to kind of fight as a third party for seats in that way. And the visibility nationally is incredibly limited. There's no question about that. But I think within the party, there is a view around what used to be called Renardism, after Chris Renard, the former chief exec of the party, but isn't so often called that anymore due to various scandals involving him, but which is the idea that you just dig in locally and you just obsess about what's going on in the place. You're just the great local candidate. And in a way, a national brand, national noise is a threat to your local campaigning, because it certainly was true in 2015, right? Like every Liberal Democrat, instead of standing on the track record of what they'd done locally, was standing on the track record of the entire coalition government and everything it had ever done wrong. So it's perfectly possible. And, you know, when you look at the local council by-elections that are happening in their seats, the Lib Dems will not just hold on to all of those seats. I mean, not all, like, you know, with losses and gains at the margin, but actually be able to step forward, partly because the Conservative Party is doing everything possible to make it easy for the Lib Dems to hold their seats in the South East. Mm.
6: I think he's Chance the Gardener in being there. You know, he's like standing there and everyone's kind of ascribing this victory to him, but really, actually, his own contribution, despite the fact that I like him, I think he's an ethical, intelligent person who often says, I don't always agree with him, actually, by the way, but often says things I agree with and sometimes disagree with, but he's a real contributor. But what is the point of what he's doing?
5: Again, I think you've got a mental model of what a leader is, which is completely reasonable and what everybody's has, that it should be his kind of broadcast presidential style presence in the national media and his platform. And actually, but what Ed Davey is in lots of ways is a local campaigner. You know, he built up that seat that he won in Kingston first, you know, which he won in the 97 election with a majority of 40 or something on the basis of absolutely digging in door by door campaigning.
6: What for, though?
5: That's a different question. But what he's doing as leader is actually thinking like an election strategist for 100 local elections.
4: But what's going to happen? Well, I mean, if in the next period there is going to be a serious attempt not just to pass laws about planning reform but actually do it, there is a real danger that seat by seat it's nimby stopping anything changing, isn't
5: all
4: it?
5: For all of the parties, totally. Yeah. So I'm not saying my point is that if you're trying to claim that the 72 seats weren't Ed Davies' victory, I think that they were, because he was chief campaign strategist, right? That's all I'm saying. I'm not saying that therefore political status
1: I want to talk about what for, but I want to talk about through the prism of who for. Because the Lib Dems campaign director, a man called Dave McCobb, is taking his seat in the Lords today, and he's been credited with the Gales strategy, the idea they were targeting seats with that particular upmarket bakery, which does sort of map, you know, very conveniently onto what people's idea of a Lib Dem is. Yeah. What do you think of the Gales strategy?
6: Well, look, there is a gap. It's very, very descriptive, and there's a big gap between what those people who think and what the Liberal Democrats believe. Their voters are substantially more, I suppose, conservative And come from conservative vote, you know, people who have voted conservative in the past, whom the Conservative Party has, you know, turned its back on largely. And what, you know, the motions that pass through federal Liberal Democrat conference, or even the notion of a federal Liberal Democrat conference, which most people would regard as odd. So one of the reasons they got to run these like local campaigns, which are very successful, is because actually the moment you begin to develop something as coherent as saying they're for this demographic, you then begin to realise there's a gap between what their demographic think and what the Liberal Democrats think.
1: Well, so Leila Moran, Lib Dem MP, she's talked about a frustration.
6: That's an example of that, by the way.
1: She's talked about a frustration that they've just been saying the same thing. She said that a frustration that they're going to just be saying the same thing about social care and rivers. Forever, which I guess comes back to what Sally was saying, that if these are the things you campaign on, you can't be basically a NIMBY party forever, can you?
5: Maybe social care in rivers. I think what Ed Davey managed to do in the last election with his focus, the social care stuff, is that it managed to actually build up a story about him and his history, which appealed to voters who, again, are so often sick of politics. And there's a group of voters, no question, who are sick of politics and therefore want to vote with outrage and disgust and are kind of going towards the Reform Party. There are people who just want something who and I think Ed Davey's personal story, his humanity, his care and his desire to support carers and people who depend on them, it just opened the door, I think, to a level of forgiveness for the sins of the past that the party might be accused of that was really important. I would love for the party to just go hell for leather on rejoining the European Union. I'm genuinely unsure as to whether that would lead them to have more seats or not. It might make Danny happier, I don't know, with a sense of they're for something. But
1: what about them? What about them being
5: for something and lose?
1: What about them being a sort of a green party? Now the Greens are no longer green. Like being a sort of, you know, sort of like German-style green party, a sort of, a centrist greenery. That's a... You'd think that would sort of cleave very naturally to
4: like green conservatives,
1: blue greens.
4: Green, I mean, there yellows. Is a there's certainly going to be a space blue-green. There.
5: Yeah no question. Purple? Though again, you do discover that the stuff around like protecting bees and the countryside
4: stops you building a railway
5: is easier, but it sometimes stops you building the solar panels as well.
4: Yes, that's true. Yes, it's true.
1: Does Andy Burnham being PM make the idea of a coalition more or less likely for the Lib Dems?
6: Well, I think it's more likely only because I think he's more because I think Labour under Keir Starmer would have come below the level where it would have been numerically possible. I mean, the thing you'll all remember, obviously, the brilliant episode we did with Nick Clegg,
1: yeah,
6: and what he was telling us, which was so powerful to me, was the numbers were everything.
4: Yeah.
6: So the answer is yes, it does, because the numbers would be everything. But I also think. The truth is that, as I've said often, I think that you can, all the things that you can think of in the Liberal Democrats, you can think of in the Labour Party too. And Andy Burnham does think those things quite a bit, and it would be easier for them to have a relationship. The key question then becomes whether that's what voters in those 100 seats that they'll gain actually want. And I don't think it is. I think they might vote Liberal Democrat anyway, get it, and then think, well, that's actually not what I stand
4: for. I wonder whether there might be, though, a feel that about a style of politics, because it, assuming Ed Davey is still leader, yeah, he obviously will work with Andy Burnham around social care. That will be quite symbolic, I think, as a way of doing things.
1: Well, look, hold that thought. We'll maybe come back to that next week. Thank you very much indeed to Sally. Thank you to Polly. Thank you to Danny. They're off for some more champagne and oysters, I promise. But they'll be back. They'll be packed soon for some more How to Win an Election as well.
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12: This is Chris Berrow with the Times Radio News. Donald Trump is banning 3 media outlets from the White House. The US president accused CNN, Politico and MS Now, which is part of the NBC network, of reporting fake news. CNN says a ban would be an illegal assault on their constitutional right to free speech. Donald Trump says the US has agreed a deal giving it permanent control over security in Greenland. The American president had been urging Denmark to sell the island, claiming it was necessary to counter Russian and Chinese threats in the North Atlantic. Sky's US correspondent James Matthews says his stance caused tension amongst allies.
13: They have taken place, these discussions, against the backdrop of considerable American antagonism. Donald Trump all but threatening to invade. Peace appears to have broken out.
12: Princess Diana's brother has defended his memoir in an interview with the BBC. Earl Spencer made many claims about King Charles in his new book, writing that the then prince sounded like a lottery winner after hearing the news that she'd been killed and shouted at him on the phone. Historian A.N. Wilson defended Earl Spencer.
14: I haven't the slightest doubt that that was an accurate memory of a telephone call. And as for the idea that Prince Charles is so full of warmth and compassion, I don't see any evidence for that in his entire 70-something years of life. He's a totally self-absorbed person. His mother and father were almost publicly afraid that his self-absorption and self-pity was going to make it impossible for him to become a decent public servant as the king, but luckily he has been.
12: The hospital where Lucy Letby murdered 7 babies spent almost £300,000 funding its outgoing chief executive's salary package while he sought to rebuild his NHS career. The Thirlwall inquiry found that Tony Chambers was paid by the Countess of Chester Hospital for 9 months after stepping down, including 6 months during which he was working at another NHS trust. Now let's get the sport. Here's Charlie Pritchard.
15: In the Premier League, Brentford thumped Chelsea 3-0 to extend their unbeaten run to 5 games. That result now rockets them up the table into 3rd place. Meanwhile, Thomas Tuchel has released his England squad for the upcoming Nations League fixtures. Only 13 players have kept their places after the World Cup. Both Trent Alexander-Arnold and Cole Palmer have been recalled, alongside Liverpool's 18-year-old Rio Ngamoa. Now, UEFA and CONCACAF have called on FIFA to pay all 211 member nations an extra $10 million over the next 3 years. Both confederation presidents suggest it's a conservative sum, considering FIFA is set to end the year with $6 billion in its reserves. Elsewhere, Harry Kane has become the fastest Bundesliga

0: invention gets done. It'll change life in a huge way. And that's even before the humanoid robots come in and bring the physical capabilities on top of the cognition capabilities.
1: Hello and welcome to the interview from Times Tech. I'm Katie Prescott.
2: And I am Danny Fortson. And this week we have got a pretty big guest, Bill Gates.
1: Yeah, I mean, you can say that again. He's one of the world's leading technologists, one of the world's richest and most powerful people, worth $114 billion, if you must know. And he's been sounding the alarm on AI's potential dangers and the lack of controls to stop them.
2: And he thinks AI is, quote unquote, ultra different from anything that's come before, and that governments, universities, and the rest of society just aren't keeping up.
1: And we also, in this conversation, get into the risks to jobs, biosecurity, whether AI is a bubble, and why he doesn't think that the tech companies themselves should be expected to sort all of this out. So here's our conversation with Bill Gates. Enjoy. Well, look, there's a huge amount to talk about, and we want to get into the report, all of your very stark warnings that you've issued about AI, and many of the things that you talk about that crop up on our podcast, as you can imagine, week in, week out. But I just wanted to start by looking at the year just gone. You've experienced a huge amount of scrutiny because of your association with Jeffrey Epstein. And I wondered how that was affecting the work that you want to do and what your reflections are on that.
0: I was glad I got a chance to answer every question the committee had, you know, even went through the meetings that I had, about a dozen meetings. You know, I was trying to raise billions of dollars for global health, and I thought he could refer me to those people and we could save millions of lives. In retrospect, that was not only a dead end, but a mistake in terms of, you know, the reputational risk. And, you know, we live in a very reputationally sensitive world. You know, I was able to make clear exactly what I was doing in terms of meeting with them, and, you know, very clear that that's, you know, all that ever happened there. So, you know, I've learned a lot of lessons over time. You know, I wouldn't even say I had antitrust difficulties. I had a divorce. You know, I'm heavily associated with the tech industry, but I'm a lot more careful about who I or the foundation associate with now. And I put a lot of thought into that, and doesn't change anything about what the foundation's about or the partners we're working with.
2: Well, thank you for addressing that. And I think, you know, to your point around this report, the world's in a really interesting spot right now. And as a report lays out, especially around AI, there's incredible potential, but also huge negatives, right? And some pretty terrifying directions this can go. Do you feel like we're in a window, right, after which it will be too late? Like, we have to change course. We have to take action. So that's one question. It's two parts. The other question is like, of all of the things that could go wrong, what is the thing that most worries you, that rises above everything else as we think about the arrival of this technology?
0: Well, eventually, when the technology gets super good, including being embodied in humanoid robots, you know, perhaps more than 20 years from now, we'll have a world of abundance where food and shelter are provided at either no or extremely low cost, because, you know, the robots, the materials, the invention of new medicines, you know, has just gone so far. And there we'll have challenges in terms of how we organize society and purpose, meaning, things of that nature. That's far enough off, and, you know, probably is best thought about by young people. And so a lot of what I'm addressing is this very tumultuous period where AI is starting to affect jobs and creating cyber or bio or psychosocial risk or control risk, that the last year the AIs have gotten powerful enough that those risks are here now. And, you know, I know as a close follower and, you know, very engaged with using these technologies and consulting with the industry itself, that they're going to get far more powerful even before the end of the year, because the hardware and software layers

0: are getting a lot better. And so I do find myself a bit surprised that the segments of society outside the industry, the universities, the think tanks, both in terms of their use and their sophistication about moderating downsides, they're really not in the conversation. And if we don't have that deep thinking there on things, including how it affects kids or the job market, then you'll have just kind of this black and white, okay, let's ban it all, you know, which then all of the good stuff would be at risk there. The Goalkeepers Report is more me, you know, as the full-time chairman of the Gates Foundation, talking about how profoundly using AI is influencing our ambition and allowing us, you know, to say, okay, we're going to get to farmers in a better way. We're going to get new medical tools a lot faster. You know, that's mostly on trying to accelerate the positive impacts where a country with, you know, far, far too few doctors, this really is kind of miraculous if it gets implemented and funded the right way.
1: It does feel to me that a lot of what you say in your memo, but also in the report, is trying to very publicly shake people out of complacency. It's like you just said, you know, you're worried it's not top of mind for so many people. But you must have so many conversations behind the scenes with leaders within government and tech leaders. Do you feel that message is getting through there?
0: No, I'm afraid that a lack of usage, a sense that, hey, past technologies weren't so disruptive, and this is just another technology. You know, I heard it messed up this or that thing. And that, you know, maybe that's a permanent flaw that will hold it back. There's a lot of reasons why the message that this time is different and this is more profound than any technology, that people would resist that. And, you know, that's why I'm putting all of, you know, my experience and credibility behind the message that it is very different and it requires this broad engagement. I'd say the industry, in terms of, you know, at least raising the ideas that there can be harms, I'd say they do pretty well at that. And they alone, though, are not going to self-regulate because there's many of them. And you know, some are in the US, some are in China, some are in other locations. You know, so just when people talk about, well, the, you know, what are the disagreements in the industry, that doesn't lead to the solution for all of society.
2: Are you kind of hoping to some degree that the bubble does burst? And what I mean, the bubble, I'm actually talking about, you know, the financial bubble that is being inflated around this when you talk about the hundreds of billions or trillions of dollars that are just rushing into the industry. A lot of it is debt. We've seen this movie before. Is there a hope on some level that if that blows up, maybe that will be almost like a natural break and give us time to adjust?
0: No, I'm not hoping for some financial thing. And, you know, that's among the topics that can distract people. You know, is this stock undervalued or overvalued? And are we building too few data centers or too many data centers? The AI is in no way a bubble in the sense of like the South Sea bubble or the tulip, you know, market bubble. AI is a very, very profound technology. Now, often when you get new technologies, even, you know, cars, planes, the internet, you have some investment that you can look back on, you know, say pets.com or something and say, wow, that was pretty excessive of not understanding the competitive dynamics of, you know, what was real value added of the industry. But AI, you know, thinking about what stocks to buy or sell, okay, you can do that, but that's a distraction from the recognition that this is ultra different than any technology that's come before. And it will change how invention gets done. It'll change life in a huge way. And that's even before the humanoid robots come in and bring the physical capabilities on top of the cognition capabilities that are on this huge ramp. You know, I'm trying to accelerate the positive uses and then minimizing the risk of the bad ones. And the cyber risk is there today. And, you know, even if stocks went down, that doesn't eliminate the cyber risk.
1: It's really striking in the report you talk about increasing adoption, as you just did, and the importance of localized AI. So how, you know, AI for in different countries and different cultures needs to be relevant to where it's being used. So, I don't know, AI needs to be in Chichewa in Malawi, not necessarily just in English. But how do you persuade the tech companies that are developing it to do that and sort of pursue the good over profit? And should we be doing that?
0: The four companies that the Gates Foundation's engaged with, Google, Microsoft, Anthropic, OpenAI, they're not falling short in terms of wanting to help with beneficial use. You know, OpenAI has this gigantic foundation. Anthropic is helping with a lot of our work. Same thing with Google and Microsoft. And so, you know, they will provide back-end capacity to the degree we go out and figure out how to get the African languages supported. They'll do that without it necessarily being profitable for them. But they don't understand Africa and African farmers. And so, you know, the Gates Foundation partnering with African governments and other donors will make sure that the data about health from Africa or the agriculture or weather data gets put together in an easy-to-use format. So the philanthropic intent of these companies, I'd say, is quite strong. But again, relying on them to understand about kids growing up and how much they should depend on AI and what's tasteful there and not tasteful there. These are not social scientists or psychiatrists, and they will naturally, even though they try to avoid it, they'll bring some industry bias. That is why the economists and social scientists, you know, broadly, the whole of academia should be way more engaged on AI, so that eventually you get policy ideas and you get the politicians having a more nuanced view than, hey, I'm for AI or I'm against AI.
2: On that point, this is a technology that, I mean, as we're seeing with OpenAI, Anthropic, and just like these kind of unheard of growth rates, it tends to concentrate power. And I'm just wondering what your view is of this kind of generation of tech leaders. Do you think they are ready to meet this moment? In other words, do you trust that this is going to go well? Because as you say right now, it's a little bit, there's very few guardrails. It's kind of like we're in their hands to a degree.
0: They are not experts on biosecurity. They're hiring in people and all that, but that's not their responsibility. You know, we have a gigantic government budget and, you know, which has had deep expertise on biosecurity and cyber. And, you know, we really need to activate that. The flaw in this picture is not that the companies aren't concerned or, you know, that they're not thoughtful about these issues. The flaw is that the safeguards, which are going to be democratically determined, but not, you know, just a knee-jerk thing, rather deep policy thinkers, you know, saying, okay, does the token tax make sense? How would it work? Kids shouldn't be banned from using AI, but what are the boundaries that will make it a net positive where it's helping their curiosity and giving them feedback, but not retarding the challenges of social development? That's way outside what these companies are focused on. They're going, you know, very quickly and amazingly in terms of the depths of the models. And so, you know, where is society engaging on this, where it's not the role of the industry to self-regulate or understand the whole of society impact that comes out of AI?
1: And you've talked about the creation of some sort of international organization to manage AI's use and monitor AI and the importance of getting the US and China involved in that. Have you got a sense of where the leadership for something like that should come from, how it should emerge?
0: Well, since World War II, the U.S. has often been a benign leader of global initiatives, you know, whether it's the creation of the UN itself with others, you know, thinking about nuclear weapons or ozone layer or aviation safety. And so here, if people see this as important as I do, the capacity of the U.S. government to work domestically and in a friendly way, reach out to others and see what they're doing.
1: It just doesn't feel that's the way the administration is going.
0: The depth of understanding of AI and the right concern about some of these bad things is too low in every entity, including the government, other than the industry itself. There's not many industries that have been like, wow, our tool we'll have to be careful with. And that's very appropriate here because it is, you know, so uniquely powerful. But, you know, OpenAI and even DeepMind talked about, well, if we got to a certain level, we'd have to go beyond profit motives in terms of when and how we release these things. Now, a lot of the design of how that might be exercised was kind of assuming there'd be one company out in front. And so if they managed to hold back, you know, then that would solve the thing. That's not the world we're in. We're in a world with many companies in the United States, many companies in China and some elsewhere. And so it'll have to be the right trade-offs will have to come from outside the industry.
2: Do you think it's credible, though, that for the companies, in a way, it feels like the industry is talking out of both sides of its mouth? It's like, we're building this thing that might destroy humanity. Literally, like there's a non-zero chance. Please stop us. In the meantime, we're going to go as fast as possible. That is a hard thing for people to get their heads around.
0: This is the tool that will help cure cancer or, you know, in the case of the Gates Foundation, help accelerate the eradication of malaria. And so put the industry to the test and say, no, models that, you know, can create new molecules have to be monitored to make sure they're not being used for bioterror applications. And, you know, where is the credible proposal? It's very hard to say that China won't go along unless we're saying what we want them to go along with.
1: But probably led out of the US, you think?
0: Well, that's been the primary pattern. The rest of the world is not used to having a vacuum of US leadership. You know, we saw that during the pandemic. And, you know, now we have a WHO that doesn't happen to have the United States as a member of it. So no, the world is not fully adjusted to cases where the U.S. isn't in there taking cutting edge issues that need to be solved.
2: If you look at what's happening now and you go back to your early, early days tinkering with BASIC all those many, many years ago, are you surprised at where we have got to at the arrival of this technology at this time and how quickly it's developing?
0: You know, throughout my life, the idea of, okay, how do humans do learning and, you know, things like writing really good code, which, you know, is my obsession. The idea of, okay, why can't we understand that and capture that digitally? I've been fascinated by it. It was about 10 years ago when we started making meaningful progress using these sort of trained statistical systems where we don't even explicitly encode the knowledge. And so it was a little over 3 years ago when, you know, Sam and Greg and Ilya and a group were at my house showing me ChatGPT about 6 months before the release that I was, you know, shocked and amazed. And then I'd say a comparable experience was late last year, as particularly the Claude coding capability, but now not just Claude, passed in many respects my own ability to write code. You know, that to me is like, oh my, you know, that's huge because that announces a threshold of cyber risk and bio risk. And so then I expected, okay, we're going to have everybody coming and talking about this because here we are at these thresholds that we always knew they were coming. But, you know, I have to say myself, I thought they would be come along later. And so the conversation about okay, will this eventually make health care better and cheaper? Will it make housing better and cheaper? Will it make prices go down? How quickly? How can you accelerate those good things? You know, is interacting with government, you know, now just pleasurable, simple, you know, because AIs are so spectacular at making bureaucracy and complex things work like that. And so the milestones that we've crossed and the lack of broad dialogue that led me to write, you know, kind of in the strongest tone I could, that we're not responding the way that we should be, and that whatever time I get with political leaders or that people pay attention to me, that now has to be a major message for me, along with the, hey, and don't forget about the poorest in the world who, you know, if we did it right, this will be hugely beneficial for them. And that, you know, the Goalkeepers report talks about that, you know, we're going to spend over $1 billion on this, and it's infusing all of our strategies. You know, I'm very happy with the way the Gates Foundation is adjusting and thinking to the opportunity, but that's not happening broadly.
2: Right.
1: Well, thank you so much for your time today. It's been great to talk to you. Well, thanks for listening to this episode of The Interview with Bill Gates. We hope you enjoyed it as much as we did. I mean, Danny, it was quite extraordinary to get to talk to him, particularly at this moment, wasn't it? I think the thing that really leapt out to me about it was this vacuum of power, a vacuum of leadership from the US, and the comparison to what happened in the aftermath of the Second World War when these big global bodies were set up, driven by the US. And the fact that he thinks we need one of those, and his point that actually it's not the responsibility of companies to grasp the nettle on this, that when it comes to things like child safety, for example, it needs to be governance, it needs to be academics thinking about it. And actually this lack of understanding, which I think compounds the lack of leadership or the lack of a plan, frankly, to deal with AI, was so interesting to hear from him.
2: The last thing I would say on that is I think I disagree with that idea that the companies aren't responsible, because if they believe what they're saying, that they're building something that has a non-zero chance of killing us all, you can't just then say, please stop us. If those are the stakes, really, and you really believe that, I feel like you really do have to take a different level of responsibility than if you're making M&Ms.
1: It's never good to start an argument at the end of a podcast, is it? But I disagree, because I do think it's not right for them to be self-policing. Somebody has to step in. Can we really expect these guys in their 30s with the big Silicon Valley money train pushing them into race to sort of, you know, faster and faster and develop more and more powerful technology to pull the brakes? We might want them to, but I agree with Bill Gates that this is bigger than a handful of businesses in the West Coast.
2: Yeah, I was saying that and, you know, rather than that or. But it just feels like sometimes you feel like, well, they're like kind of hands up, like, we can't be stopped. We can't stop ourselves. You know, please help. And you're kind of like, come on, take more of a role here if you believe what you know your own marketing.
1: It's going to be really interesting to see if his interventions have an impact, because he is talking about this very loudly, and it does feel like this sort of the pressure from all sides is ramping up on government. Certainly, you know, the clamor from the tech industry is getting louder and louder.
2: Obviously something we'll be returning to a lot on the pod. Please do subscribe if you haven't already, so you never miss an episode like this fabulous chat we just had with Bill Gates. And I think that is it for us this week.
1: See you next week.
2: Bye-bye.
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15: This is Chris Berrow with the Times Radio News. Donald Trump is banning three media outlets from the White House. The US president has accused CNN, Politico and MS Now, which is part of the NBC network, of reporting fake news. Speaking in the Oval Office, he warned more organizations could be added to the list.
16: Our country has to have honest news. You know, you don't have a country unless you have, as I say, borders, good voting. And you know what you need? You need a free press. You need a fair press and an honest press.
15: CNN says a ban would be an illegal assault on their constitutional right to free speech. Meanwhile, Donald Trump says the US has agreed a deal giving it permanent control over security in Greenland. The US president had been urging Denmark to sell the island, claiming it was necessary to counter Russian and Chinese threats in the North Atlantic. Sky's US correspondent James Matthews says his stance caused tension amongst the allies.
17: They have taken place, these discussions, against the backdrop of considerable American antagonism. Donald Trump all but threatening to invade. Peace appears to have broken out.
15: The Danish Prime Minister says the agreement will be signed during next week's UN General Assembly meeting. Princess Diana's brother has doubled down on his recollection of how her former husband, the King, reacted to her death. Excerpts from Earl Spencer's new book, which is due out next week, claims the then Prince Charles was giddily elated after news of her fatal crash in Paris in 1997. In response, Buckingham Palace said grief can colour memory. These people outside Buckingham Palace have mixed views of the allegations.
18: I think something unfair happened with her. I'm not judging anyone.
19: It actually brings that darkness which we had when we lost her.
20: Time-wise, it is a long time, and it just stirs everything up again, really.
15: The hospital where Lucy Letby murdered seven babies spent nearly £300,000 on the chief executive's salary package after he stepped down. The Thirlwall inquiry found Tony Chambers was paid by the Countess of Chester Hospital for 9 months, including 6 months while working at another NHS trust. Motor industry bosses are calling on Andy Burnham for help to switch from making car parts to supplying the defence sector. They warn tens of thousands of manufacturing jobs could be at risk as orders for UK-made cars fall while demand for weapons rises. David Roberts is the chairman of the manufacturing firm EvTech. He says the UK needs to act now because factories win wars.
21: We already make a measurable number of parts for all kinds of structures, flying parts, cars, interiors, exteriors, armoured plating that the defence industry requires. The fact we've been in automotive all our lives shouldn't exclude us from actually becoming key suppliers into the defence industry.
15: A political opponent of Vladimir Putin and former prisoner thinks the direction of the conflict in Ukraine makes change in Moscow inevitable. Russians continue to head to the polls to elect their parliament, with the ruling United Russia Party expected to win. Anti-war parties have been banned from standing. Vladimir Karamurza, who's in exile in the US, says the tide is changing.
0: The Kremlin has admitted to the whole world that all its propaganda claims, you know, of overwhelming public support in Russia for the war in Ukraine, is a fake. They have admitted themselves that if the anti-war party were on the ballot, it would have received millions, tens of millions of votes.
15: Protesters in central London will call for an end to what they call the reckless development of artificial intelligence after a warning from the King.
1: There seems urgency in adequately considering the existential dangers of such technologies falling into the wrong hands.
15: Organisers of Pull the Plug want greater transparency and rules around the technology. And for a news bulletin when you want it, search for the Times Radio News Briefing on any podcast platform.
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23: Decades after her passing, the ghost of Princess Diana is once again rattling the windows of Buckingham Palace. In an explosive memoir, Diana's brother, Earl Spencer, has reignited a bitter feud with King Charles, alleging that the monarch callously declared, "We'll forget her soon enough," in the chaotic days following Diana's death. Buckingham Palace has taken the rare step of striking back, issuing an unusually blunt statement, warning that decades-old grief can cloud reason and colour memory. As the palace once again finds itself trapped in a cycle of damage control, are these unending family feuds slowly eroding the public's faith in the crown altogether? Fresh allegations by Earl Spencer claim that the king sounded giddily elated and like a lottery winner when he called Princess Diana's brother after her death. I've been speaking to Dr. Gavin Ashenden, a former chaplain to the late Queen Elizabeth, for almost a decade, and I asked him how damaged the monarchy was, in his view, by these latest claims.
24: I think it's very fragile, and I'm very sorry to say that. I have no desire to criticise it at all, but the difficulty is, once again, we're talking about stretched trajectories. The king, in the way that he understands the faith and wants to remodel the oaths he's already taken, has set himself on a journey that takes him away from many of the people who would be the most obvious supporters of the monarchy. That's a very risky trajectory to take. And it means that the infrastructure, the reputation of the institution can't afford many shocks.
23: That was Dr. Gavin Ashenden, former chaplain to the late Queen Elizabeth. I'll be joined in a moment by A.N. Wilson, the historian. But in the studio here with me is Arthur Edwards, veteran royal photographer. Great to see you again, Arthur. Thanks for coming in. How damaging do you think all of this is to the king himself and to the royals?
25: I think it's a bit of a blip, actually, because I think most people see the good work the king's doing. You know, I mean, he recently had a great trip to Washington where he sort of, the whole world praised his speech there. And this week he's been hosting this amazing conference up at Dumfries House with all these
23: on
25: big
23: AI,
25: executives
23: yeah.
25: on AI. And people are not listening to that, they're listening to this twaddle that this guy's written, this Earl Spencer, who would be nothing if his sister hadn't married a prince. He would just be another lord, you know, with a big house. And he's just done this. And why has he done it 29 years after her death?
23: Well, why do you think that is?
25: I don't know. I'd love to ask him. I'm not a fan of his anyway, you know. I mean, he's you know, I mean, I photographed his first wedding to Victoria. I photographed the divorce in Cape Town and the horrible things he said about his wife then. And, you know, so I don't think he's a very nice person. And I just think this book, you know, saying that Charles is giddily elated over Diana's death, it's just horrific, because I was in Paris when he came to pick up the body. And I mean, and he insisted on it being on the royal flight, and he insisted on a proper state funeral for her. And he had those boys, and he wouldn't say things like, you know, "We'll soon forget her."
23: No,
25: his sons would read that. No, I don't believe that at all. I mean, he was a basket case himself that week after Diana's death up at Balmoral. He was trying to comfort his children, and the Queen was trying to comfort him. So I think he was just very upset about it all. And this is giving a false impression of a man who tirelessly living with cancer and working tirelessly for this country to do good things. And I think he should be ashamed of himself doing that, trying to devalue the great work this man's doing.
23: Well, we've just had word that the latest extract from the book describes how the royals allowed, in Earl Spencer's words, Prince Harry to spin out of control after his mother, Princess Diana's death. What do you make of that?
25: Well, I watched that whole week. I didn't see Harry spinning out of control. I saw him looking at his mother, at the flowers outside Kensington Palace with his father and his brother. And I saw him, he was upset, obviously. It was reading that stuff, that tribute to his mother. It was sad, but I didn't see him go spin out of control. I've worked a lot with Harry. Harry was fantastic to work with. He was fun. He liked to have a joke with you. And at the end of every tour, we go to the pub and he'd laugh and joke and he'd chastise you if he didn't like a picture you'd taken or a story you'd written. But at the end of it all, it was fun. And I never saw that in him at all. I saw him a hard-working, tremendous young man, and it all changed when he met Meghan and he decided to do a different thing with his life.
23: But do you not think that he didn't get the sort of warmth and love from the royal family that he had from his mother?
25: Well, you don't get that. And your mother's everything, isn't she? I mean, your mother is your mother. And if you lose your mother, it's tough. And you don't get that, obviously. And that's sad. It is. But that happened. There's nothing we can do about that. Mm. And there's nothing he can do about that. He did his best, I'm sure. And Harry turned out to be... Well, in his book, Spare, you'd thought, he had a great life. I mean, he did everything he wanted to do. He went to Afghanistan. He did two tours of service for the country. I mean, he was a great soldier, and he did his duty. And I thought he was going to carry on forever. I remember him making a speech saying, my main role in life is to support my brother. Well.
23: Right. Stay there, Arthur, because I just want to bring in A.N. Wilson, the historian here, who's on the line.
2: Hello, Cathy.
23: Hello, hello. I wasn't quite sure how to address you, A or A.N.
2: So, you can call me Mr. Wilson. You, like.
23: You heard Arthur there saying that, this is sort of tittle-tattle, don't know why Earl Spencer has written this 29 years later. You've written a column in The Times which sort of puts a slightly different picture. Tell us what you think.
2: Well, I mean, Arthur and I weren't present when that telephone call took place. I haven't got the slightest doubt that Earl Spencer is telling the truth about this. And I think he's written the book for a number of reasons, but one is to remind us that Diana hasn't gone away and been forgotten, as Prince Charles obviously longed for her to do. He was envious of her from the very beginning. He was overwhelmed by her huge popularity, by this enchantment that she spread abroad. Everybody who saw her, even if they only saw her on the screen, was enchanted by her. Nobody's ever been enchanted by Prince Charles or King Charles. He's a bore, and he's been... Arthur's quite right. He's been a much better king than many of us dreaded, but he'll be forgotten, as his mother already has been, in effect. We don't want enchanting kings and queens. We want efficient constitutional monarchs. But Diana was something else. She was a star in the firmament. She was an extraordinary being. There's never been anybody like that in British history, to my mind, since the death of Lord Byron.
23: Arthur, let me just bring you. I mean, Diana was cast this very long shadow because she was a special, unique individual, wasn't she?
25: Well, she was incredible, yeah. She changed the way the royals worked. She did it her way and everybody followed that way. She was a very amazing woman, yeah.
2: And I mean, if I may say so without sounding sycophantic, Arthur captured some of her most wonderful moments. He understood her face, and Arthur, you're a real artist with her.
25: So. Well, I really love working with her, and I have to say, she was fun. She would always, she would take the mickey out of me, and I would have a laugh with her, she was just a fantastic lady, and I remember going to the AIDS clinic at the Middlesex Hospital with her when we were all so nervous about this HIV. And she just hugged them and shook hands with them and sat and made it, it made such a difference. And I remember going to Angola with her when she was with these children who lost their limbs from the landmines and walking through the minefield. And she did all that. And she was no longer married to the prince. She no longer had HRH, but she was making a huge difference. And she was making a huge difference for the good. And that woman, that's all she did.
23: Yeah. Well, let me just pause for a second. I'll come back to you both in just a minute. But we've just got a clip from Charles Spencer speaking to the BBC. Let's hear what he had to say.
4: He went ballistic, would be the right term, and started really going for my family as a whole about their sense of duty not being adequate enough, and ranted for a while. I have no idea how long, but it was a significant period. And I just listened. And then he stopped and I thought, oh, now he's going to pull himself together and say something more appropriate. And then he said, we'll forget her soon enough.
5: What went through your mind?
4: Well, I'm not sure I can say exactly what went through my mind, but I really was so stunned. And I just, after a stunned silence, I said, I cannot believe you just said that. And I hung up on him.
5: You know that Buckingham Palace has already said, with a degree of fury, that didn't happen.
4: Well, they haven't actually, Laura. They've sort of smudged that one, haven't they? They've said that recollections may vary.
5: Well, let me read you exactly what the palace has said. They said, His Majesty is mindful that the pain of fraternal grief can cloud reason, affect judgment, and colour memory in ways others do not recognise, even many years after such a loss. The King is plainly furious. Buckingham Palace almost never issues any kind of statement.
4: Well, is he furious or is he embarrassed? Because I can tell you here and now, those are exactly the words he said. I've only ever had two calls on the line with Prince Charles at any stage of my life. I was hyper alert to what he was saying. And those are precisely the words he said. And I promise that to you now, genuinely, that is what he said. I don't hear him saying he didn't say that.
5: Did you write it down? Did you keep a diary? Do you have evidence that that is what he said at the time? Because, to be fair, this was a time of massive shock and emotion for both of you.
4: I told friends and family straight away, close friends and family, about what had been said because it was so monstrous.
5: Which Charles are the public meant to believe? Are they to believe you? Or are they to believe the king, the head of state of this country, who's giving the impression very forcefully that this didn't happen? Who are we to believe?
4: Well, I'm telling the truth.
23: Well, there you go. That is Earl Spencer, Charles Spencer, speaking to the BBC. Arthur, you were querying Charles Spencer's words. He says, I'm telling the truth there. He told friends and family straight away, so he's got contemporaneous witnesses, and he vows that that is exactly what the King did say. What's your thought?
25: I don't believe it. I don't believe a word he says. I know this man. I know I've been working with Prince Charles and King Charles for 50 years. I know what sort of man he is. He's a kind, humble man. His whole purpose in life is to do good for others. And I've seen that all along. And, you know, sure, he loved Diana at the beginning. I covered all those tours in Australia and everything, and they were very much in love, but it didn't work out. You know, that happens to a lot of marriages. But she was the mother of his children. He would never say anything like that would hurt those boys. And I just don't believe it. And whoever he told, I'd like to know who he told. I'd like to go and ask them, did he say that to you then? Because I don't believe it.
23: Ian Wilson, you know, what did you make of that clip you've just heard?
2: Well, I haven't the slightest doubt. I'm totally against Arthur in this. I haven't the slightest doubt that that was an accurate memory of a telephone call. And as for the idea that Prince Charles is so full of warmth and compassion, I don't see any evidence for that in his entire 70-something years of life. He's a totally self-absorbed person. His mother and father were almost publicly afraid that his self-absorption and self-pity was going to make it impossible for him to become a decent public servant as the king. But luckily, he has been. I agree with Arthur. He's been a very good king in many respects.
23: But Ian, you wrote in your column, you talked about journalistic tutting about Earl Spencer's contribution. Do you think people
2: Arthur's
23: still...
2: just been an example of that.
23: Well, I'm sure Arthur's not cowed by the palace.
2: In our own parish, Stig Abel, even before the story was broken, said what a tawdry person Charles Spencer was for telling the story at all. I think this story has to be told, because you have this very peculiar family, the Windsors, or whatever you call them, who are quite freaky and peculiar, and they decided that they were going to find a virgin bride for Prince Charles, who is a very difficult person. And, I mean, among the other things, everybody's talking about this fact that he had this appalling conversation with Charles Spencer. In the same extract this morning, Charles Spencer also reveals that when Diana took him out to lunch and said, "The marriage is over, I'm going to get divorced," and Charles said, "Well, it's your decision, Charles Spencer. Any particular reason?" Diana said to her brother, "Because my husband is in love with his valet, with his male servant."
23: Yeah, I mean, but that's sort of seedy, isn't it? Also, it's sort of...
2: I don't think it's seedy. I think it's a very necessary part of the story that we should be aware of. I mean, you probably have your mind on higher things, Cathy.
23: I can't pretend to that, but Arthur, you said it's ridiculous.
2: I think it's extremely interesting. If you remember, there was a scandal about 15 or 20 years ago about this, after the divorce, when the servants were complaining that too much attention was being paid to them by a member of the royal family, wasn't named at that time. And I think all this is interesting because it shows that he was a person whose sympathies and emotions were not directed, although he was a married man, towards women.
23: Okay,
2: and
23: let me...
2: They weren't really directed towards anyone, actually.
23: Let me put that to Arthur, because a lot of people listening might think that's gossip and tittle-tattle. What do you make of
25: it? I think
23: Arthur?
25: It's tittle-tattle, yeah. I mean, he's got three valets. Which one was it, you know? And they've changed over the years, and they're quite elderly men. I don't know where she got that from. I mean...
2: Well, she was married to him, Arthur.
25: She was married to him, but she was only... She was married to him, but was she married to him when she made that statement?
2: No, she decided to divorce him, as many women would if they discovered that
25: It didn't work like that. They separated. There was no talk of divorce. They separated. She told me in Paris, I'm going to spread my wings. I'm going to do my own
2: thing. Arthur, we all admire you, but who is she more likely to be telling intimate truths to? To you, as she liked you, or to her brother, whom she trusted?
25: Well, probably... Probably me, she told me. Well, at least what she told me was good things, not nasty things like that.
23: let me just put to you some other lines that are coming out about the latest extract from this book, which, you know, one thing I think you're both in agreement on, this book has been absolute, you know, headline news and has dominated everything the royal family is doing in the last few days. Earl Spencer says that Prince Philip overruled Charles on how the royals would walk at Diana's funeral, and Earl Spencer describes his funeral and his walk as the most harrowing experience of my life. And he says he wondered what Prince Charles was doing there at the time, calling him, and I quote, "this ex-husband from a marriage that had collapsed so bitterly 4 years before and finally ended in divorce a year earlier," saying he surely had no place at his ex's funeral, and it all seemed mad to me. And when you look at it and you look at their relationship, you know, you, Arthur, photographed them close up. That allegation in the Earl Spencer book that shortly after their engagement, Charles allegedly squeezed Diana's waist and called her a bit chubby, which he says severely exacerbated her eating disorder. And he told Diana allegedly on the eve of their wedding he didn't actually love her. You know, when you saw them together, you must have seen the cracks early on.
25: I covered that tour to Australia in 83. We were in Australia and New Zealand for nearly 6 weeks. They were all over each other, Cathy. I can tell you the way they looked at each other, the way it was just fantastic. And I don't believe that at all. I do believe he loved her. I do believe they were. It was a good marriage to start. And William was brought along for the ride as well. We got great pictures of that. And it was just tremendous. It was a great time. And obviously, they're different. They, you know, she liked shopping and he liked shooting, and that's the difference.
2: Arthur, may I make a point to you? Because I mean, I'm not just being sycophantic. We all admire your work over many, many
23: decades. We do. This is an agreed fact.
2: But the thing is, when these people, public people, particularly royals, see you, they are going to put on their best possible face because they know you're going to take a picture of them. You're going to immortalise.
23: That's true, isn't it, Arthur?
25: That's very true. That's you got that right.
23: But Ian, let me just ask, do you think there's still quite a sort of an era of deference in the UK? And that's why
2: there's a huge era. People defer to the king and to the other members of the royal family. A great many people in public life, even gutter journalists like us, think one day we'll be able to put OBE after our name or MP.
23: Speak for yourself.
2: So they suck up to the royal family and they defer to the royal family. And when somebody like Charles Spencer comes along and tells what is obviously the truth, I mean, there's no question book is, it has all the ring of truth to it. They're terrified. So even sensible journalists like Robert Hartman or Steve Abel suddenly shrink back and say that it's tawdry and it's lies and it doesn't ring true and they know the king so much better than his brother-in-law did and so on and so forth.
25: I'll tell you, Ian, I've been with that man. I've seen him do amazing things for people. No fuss. You can't praise him. He won't take a compliment. He does it privately,
23: He's
25: quietly.
23: Got a temper, though. We know that, though. Gets on with, We've seen him losing his rag over the pen, for example.
25: Well, I've seen it. He's lost his temper with me. I mean, I've had two serious telling off from him, to put it nicely. And I promise you, it's not nice. But he gets over it very quickly and he puts his arm around you at the end. He is... No one's perfect.
2: Those things are insufferable.
25: Nobody's perfect. I mean, everybody's got faults. But he's a great king, and he's doing his best for this country every single day of the week. And I think people should realise that and be thankful he's doing it, because recently he went to America and they stood and gave him 12 standing ovations. You don't do that to someone who's not doing his job properly.
23: Unless they're...
2: Americans do that on a regular basis to a whole lot of silly people.
23: Ian, let me ask you one more thing, because we've been talking about institutions in crisis, the obvious parallel between the Church of England and the royal family here, and they're both in these controversies today. I wonder what you made of the... why the Church of England thought it appropriate to give an award to a Pakistani cleric who once supported Osama bin Laden. Can you get your head around that?
2: I'm a member of the Church of England, just about. Even if you were trying to write the most bitter satire on the present Archbishop of Canterbury, you wouldn't quite come up with that. But on September the 11th, on 9/11 itself, she honoured a man who had called for...
23: supported Osama bin Laden.
2: Well, yes, but also he'd ironically, admittedly, he'd called for an honour to be bestowed on bin Laden. Mm. I mean... it justifies belief. And anyway, these apparent gongs or prizes given out by the Archbishop of Canterbury are meant for apparently people who've done good to the Church of England. What has this extraordinary imam or whatever he is done for the Church of England?
23: Nothing. Do you think the Church of England has lost its way?
2: Of course, whatever its way was, which was rather a nice bumbling old way in the days of Anthony Trollope and Jane Austen.
25: Well, I'd have a cup of tea with you. I really would. I'd enjoy it very much.
23: Do you know, before we go, there's another line dropped from all these extracts are coming out thick and fast. So I just want to put this one to you, Arthur, first. Yeah. Earl Spencer says that on the train journey after Diana's funeral, his chief memories of being concerned at the lack of obvious care for Harry. He adds that a more caring hand at points such as this would have helped Harry enormously in the future, but he seemed so very alone in his despair and torment. We touched on this before, didn't we, Arthur? But that, you know, we've seen Prince Harry try and speak truth to the royal family with his own book. And there is a sort of bit of a meeting of minds here, isn't there, between Harry and Earl Spencer?
25: Probably. I mean, he just spent a holiday there, didn't he? Swimming in his pool and taking his children to see his mother's grave. Probably. Harry's not the Harry that I know. Harry's not, I don't see that man that I watched and grow up and have fun with and photograph and enjoy working with. I really love working with him. He was the most popular member of the royal family as far as the Sun readers were concerned. Everything he did was fun. He's changed completely now, And, you know, he's coming back here. I'm pleased he's back. I really am. I hope he can do some good things for the king, help the king. That may, I don't know if it's going to happen straight away, but I hope it does. You know, I'm surprised L. Spencer's not written in there about getting security for Harry. Mm. I mean, I'm surprised that's not in the book. Maybe that's in there tomorrow, you know?
23: Do you have any sympathy with Harry, given that, you know, he's sort of been cast out by the royal family, or maybe he cast himself out, and here is L. Spencer sort of sticking up for him and saying, well, you know, they kind of made him what he is today.
2: I mean, I don't have sympathy with Harry suing our noble profession, because he made a complete fool of himself about that. But I do have personal sympathy for him. And, of course, as this whole story shows, the disaster marriage of his mother and father, the terrible way in which she died, and the fact that she was hounded to her death, both in the immediate sense that the paparazzi were chasing her in the underpass, but also over the years, we, the journalists, drove her to her feelings of despair and to paranoia. It was the BBC that lied to her and gave her false documents to make her believe that she was that her closest aides were trying to murder her, and all sorts of extraordinary things.
23: Yeah, and that casts a very, very long shadow over our profession, but also the
2: royal family. It does, but of course I therefore sympathise with both her children, who grew up in an absolute nightmare, both the death of the mother, the awful marriage, the constant attention of people like us. Of course I sympathise on a personal level with both those sons. Mm.
23: A.N. Wilson and here in the studio, Arthur Edwards. Thank you both very much. That was a really interesting discussion. And, you know, you disagreed on most of it, but there was a meeting of minds and an offer of a cup of tea.
25: I'd like to have a cup of tea with him. Yeah, I would.
2: I'd love a cup of tea.
25: It'd be lovely, yeah.
2: Probably break the camera lens. You would take my picture.
23: I feel like a matchmaker here.
25: I promise you I'd do a brilliant job.
2: You would. You've never done anything else.
25: Yeah, thank you.
23: Thank you both so much.
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15: This is Chris Berrow with the Times Radio News. Donald Trump is banning three media outlets from the White House. The US president accused CNN, Politico and MS Now, which is part of the NBC network, of reporting fake news. CNN says a ban would be an illegal assault on their constitutional right to free speech. Donald Trump says the US has agreed a deal giving it permanent control over security in Greenland. The American president had been urging Denmark to sell the island, claiming it was necessary to counter Russian and Chinese threats in the North Atlantic. Sky's US correspondent James Matthews says his stance caused tension amongst allies.
17: They have taken place, these discussions, against the backdrop of considerable American antagonism. Donald Trump all but threatening to invade. Peace appears to have broken out.
15: Princess Diana's brother has defended his memoir in an interview with the BBC. Earl Spencer made many claims about King Charles in his new book, writing that the then prince sounded like a lottery winner after hearing the news that she'd been killed and shouted at him on the phone. Historian A.N. Wilson defended Earl Spencer.
2: I haven't the slightest doubt that that was an accurate memory of a telephone call. And as for the idea that Prince Charles is so full of warmth and compassion, I don't see any evidence for that in his entire 70-something years of life. He's a totally self-absorbed person. His mother and father were almost publicly afraid that his self-absorption and self-pity was going to make it impossible for him to become a decent public servant as the king. But luckily, he has been.
15: The hospital where Lucy Letby murdered seven babies spent almost £300,000 funding its outgoing chief executive's salary package while he sought to rebuild his NHS career. The Thirlwall inquiry found that Tony Chambers was paid by the Countess of Chester Hospital for 9 months after stepping down, including 6 months during which he was working at another NHS trust. Now let's get the sport. Here's Charlie Pritchard.
8: In the Premier League, Brentford thumped Chelsea 3-0 to extend their unbeaten run to 5 games. That result now rockets them up the table into third place. Meanwhile, Thomas Tuchel has released his England squad for the upcoming Nations League fixtures. Only 13 players have kept their places after the World Cup. Both Trent Alexander-Arnold and Cole Palmer have been recalled, alongside Liverpool's 18-year-old Rio Ngamoa. Now, UEFA and CONCACAF have called on FIFA to pay all 211 member nations an extra $10 million over the next 3 years. Both confederation presidents suggest it's a conservative sum, considering FIFA is set to end the year with $6 billion in its reserves. Elsewhere, Harry Kane has become the fastest Bundesliga player in history to hit 100 goals. The England captain has smashed the record previously held by German icon Dieter Müller, who took 129 matches. For Kane, it took just 98. And England bowler Bryden Cass will face no charges after an investigation was closed by Derbyshire police. The force said they are now investigating an alleged assault in connection with the incident, but have now determined no further action will be taken.
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0: question about what this means for the prosperity of the nation. What are we losing when our highest earners leave? Is it more than just money? And how can the new Chancellor, John Healey, convince them to stay? To answer these questions, I am absolutely delighted to be joined by tax lawyer and founder of Tax Policy Associates, Dan Needle. Thanks so much for coming on the show, Dan.
1: Delighted to be here.
0: We've also got Robert Watts, Sunday Times contributor and the man behind the Sunday Times rich list with us. Thanks for joining, Rob.
2: Hi, Hannah. Great to be here.
0: So, Rob, let's start with you. You do the rich list. Who have we lost? The big name, obviously, on everyone's lips at the moment is Chris Rokos. So why don't you tell us a little bit about him?
2: An extraordinary self-made story, really. Fake educated at primary level, managed to get a scholarship to Eton at the age of 12. An exceptional background. Dad was an electrician, I think. Mum was a music teacher. Did well at Eton, made it to Cambridge, did a maths degree, and got into bond trading, became a star bond trader at the hedge fund Brevan Howard, then started his own firm 10 years ago. Amassed a fortune, we believe, of around £2.5-3 billion, and paid a lot of tax, £330 million on our tax list that we were able to identify, best part of a billion that we can find over the years. Interesting guy. And to be honest, I think the most significant of the departures we've seen so far, because I identify this year in the Sunday Times, which is two types of departures, the non-doms, the wealthy sort of migrants who come to the UK over the years, who actually often don't contribute huge sums of tax here. They don't necessarily start businesses here. But we were also starting to see this new wave of self-made British entrepreneurs leading the country, and we're starting to see them, and Rokos is firmly in the camp of the most significant, I think, of those departures.
0: Have we seen more people leave the UK in the last few years in terms of the rich list and people who appear on that list? Is it, you know, is this part of a growing trend, essentially?
2: Without a doubt. So one in six of the people who are on the Sunday Times rich list in 2024 did not appear in this year's list. A few reasons for that. Some of them have died. Some of them have been their fortunes smashed by war and economic turbulence. But the biggest reason, about 40 or so of those, were people who have left the country now and do not live here. The most common departures are those people like Lakshmi Mittal, who we famously reported that he'd left the country, the Indian steel billionaire. He didn't make it onto the Sunday Times rich list because he's left. John Fredriksen, the Norwegian shipping tycoon, who said that the UK had gone to hell in recent years. I could go on and on. Christian Angermayer, who considered the axing of non-dom status the death knell, he said, of London. We are seeing lots of those people. In fact, the total wealth, which, believe it or not, this year, £784 billion worth of wealth amongst these 350 individuals and families on this year's rich list. A third of that is now controlled by people, British people, who do not live here.
0: Wow, that's extraordinary. So, Dan, if I could come to you next, why does that matter? So, you know, obviously, Rob has just outlined there what we're seeing in terms of the rich list and all those wealthy Britons now choosing to live abroad. Why should we care?
1: I think we need to distinguish between the different types of wealthy people. So, for example, Fredriksen came to the UK in the 90s at some point. Rob will know this better than me. Was he really living here? Because he had houses all over the world, I believe in four or five other countries. So he was tax resident here, I think, which means he spent roughly 3 months here a year, but probably not a lot more than that because he's got houses in lots of countries. Many wealthy people do this. They hop around like migrating swallows. For him to become resident in the UK may not have been that dramatic an event. It may have been, I know, I'll spend a month more a year in the UK. And him ceasing to be resident means I'll spend a month less.
0: And so what does leaving actually mean? Because you said, you know, you gave that lovely metaphor, migrating swallows. I'm going to remember that one and put it in a column sometime soon. But is it easy to leave? If I wanted to move my kind of tax residency elsewhere, like how much work is that?
1: Well, for you, Hannah, it's probably dead difficult because you spend all of your time here except holidays. You have a home here, you have family and friends here. This is the centre of your life. So tax is the least of the reasons why it's hard for you to relocate. But if you are significantly older, you have houses all around the world, you spend a different time in each place, you have friends all over the world,

0: then relocating is a diary change. It's very easy. So for someone like Fredriksson, it's not that hard for them. And I suspect, though the data is really poor, it's not that impactful in tax or economic terms. Quite a lot of people on the rich list are in that category. The rich list in the UK is extraordinarily international. I had a look recently at the Norwegian rich list. If you look at the Norwegian rich list, the first thing you notice is almost all the names are extremely Norwegian, more Thors than you can shake a stick at. If you look at our rich list, you see it's very international. The Norwegian rich list, this is my favourite stat, 1 in 10 of the people on it made their fortune salmon farming. So it's deeply, deeply Norwegian. Our rich list, very international. And a lot of them are Fredriksson-like people. Rokos is very different. Rokos is British. Okay, he's got Greek heritage, but he is, in terms of background, in terms of his life, I believe, as British as any of us. So for him moving, it's much more of a thing. And also, he wasn't someone who had a bunch of money and was living here. He was living here working. So when he leaves, it's much more impactful.
1: Well, yes, and much has been made of that £330 million black hole in the public finances. Is that accurate? Does it actually have that impact? Does it kind of filter through? Is that, you know, nurses and doctors on the front line of the NHS?
0: I'm going to say a series of contradictory things. So yes, that is a lot of money. But Brits who've done well and are paying a lot of tax have been leaving to go to tax havens for 50, 60 years. It's not a new thing. And the UK has done essentially nothing to stop that. We could have introduced an exit tax. Almost everyone else has. We didn't. The reason we did that wasn't a desire to throw money at billionaires, and it wasn't stupidity. It was a deliberate strategy, which is we want the UK to continue to be deeply international. We're not Norway. We want people to come here from all over the world. And if we think there's a wall that stops them leaving, they're not going to come here. So Rokos leaving of itself shouldn't make anyone panic, because people like that have always left. Other people have come. And what should make us panic is if we think the leaving has accelerated and the arrivals have slowed down. That would be much more impactful for us as an economy and for the UK tax system.
1: And I think, Rob, that's something that you pointed out, isn't it, in your column this weekend. Did you say that 8 people of billionaires have left and only one has come to the UK? Is that right?
2: Well, I think it's significantly more than that, actually. To be honest, I am much more concerned than Dan is in terms of the numbers going, because I can see them. And I can see them because I can go to a company's house and I can see the residency changes in the past year. I can see that Lady Bally Edmund, the wealthiest individual from Northern Ireland, moved to Italy last year. I can see that Kulzinda Bahia, the so-called travel entrepreneur, is now in Dubai, and he's moved on in the last year. We're talking about dozens of departures. This year's rich list, I found just one wealthy billionaire moving to the UK, and that was someone who was sent here. That was Warren Stevens, the US ambassador, who was sent here by Donald Trump.
1: Who had no choice in the matter, yeah.
2: I am more concerned about this, but I was always in the past rather sceptical and remain sceptical of the idea that a tax increases in the rich garter. I was very sceptical about that, but I think there's a lot more going on. Other countries around the world want these people and are trying to draw them over.
1: Well, on exactly that point, Rob, where are they going? So obviously we know of certain, you know, kind of famous tax havens like Monaco have always been really popular, but there seems to be some new names popping up on that list in recent years too, aren't there?
2: Yes, I mean, Monaco is the traditional one. About 10% of all the rich list wealth this year was controlled by British nationals based in Monaco. I think a lot of people thought I'd be talking about Dubai a lot. Actually, generally speaking, that accounted for about 2% of rich list wealth, Dubai. I think it's the poorer rich listers, the people worth in the sort of 350, 400 million bracket. What we are seeing, to Dan's point, is that they're people who roam, and they may be residents in one domain, but they'll spend 90 days here, 90 days there. They won't be wedded to one jurisdiction naturally.
1: Mm-hmm. Dan was saying earlier about how kind of international our pool of billionaires is. If they're from, say, Italy or Greece originally, they're just frankly more likely to return home because we haven't given them enough reasons not to.
2: There's a wonderful story about the Lazari family. Christos Lazari came from Cyprus in the 1960s with about £20 in his pocket. and started in the rag trade and then got into West End property. His family own a West End property portfolio worth in north of £4 billion. Christoph died about 10 years ago, but his son took over the business. Born in London, lived in London all their lives, have now left the UK and returned to Cyprus, where their dad came from. One reason, really, one reason only, inheritance tax, really. And they're very worried about that and the prospect of changes in the budget to the way family businesses are passed from generation to generation.
1: How irreversible are these decisions? So with Chris Rakos deciding to move to Greece, and you said that these people roam, right? They're very mobile as a population, billionaires and millionaires too. Not that I have any lived experience of either. But yeah, once he's decided to move to Greece, is that it? Or can he reverse the decision and come back in a couple of years' time?
0: I think he is probably unusual because he is a working billionaire. He has a hedge fund business. When you're a fund manager, if you start managing a fund in, I don't know, Italy, then your concern won't be how much tax you pay. It will be that your entire fund could now become subject to Italian tax. And that makes it a non-starter. And one of the things Greece did, which enabled Rakos to go there, is say, well, you can manage funds out of Italy and we will not tax the fund. And that was a very big deal. There are not that many countries in Europe which he could safely live in and not worry about the fund being taxed. I assume he doesn't want to go to Monaco because it's a, I think Monaco is a terrible place. It's full of these big apartment blocks with all the lights off and falling into disrepair because people just pretend to live there. They don't actually live there. No one wants to live in Monaco other than on a yacht or during the Grand Prix.
1: An outrageous claim.
0: Along aside, the places that you actually want to live are and have favourable tax regimes are few. Places that you want to live are favourable tax regimes and won't try and tax your huge investment fund are fewer. So Rakos is much less mobile than someone like Fredriksson, say.
2: Let's just very quickly bounce his plan, as it may be, off Dan. So if Rakos was to spend less than 16 days in the UK in the 27-28 tax year, he could then, Clark, be past the HMRC non-resident test and could then be in the UK as a non-resident for 90 days a year.
1: And it's a really complicated picture. I think what we've established so far is it's not just about one thing. It's not about one tax measure or another. We've been throwing around this term non-dom, which doesn't even, of course, exist anymore. But can you just remind listeners who are scratching their heads what a non-dom actually was? What were the advantages and why have we got rid of it?
0: So if you live in the UK, you're a UK resident. So we pay tax on a worldwide income and gains. But there used to be another test, which is domicile. And only if you were both resident and domiciled in the UK did you pay tax on your worldwide assets. Me, born in the UK, probably dying in the UK, living in the UK, I'm domiciled in the UK. But someone from abroad who can credibly say they're in the UK for a bit and will then go home would be resident in the UK because they live here, but not domiciled in the UK. And they got a kind of fantastic deal, which is that they paid UK tax on their UK assets, but didn't pay tax on their foreign stuff unless they brought it into the UK. So imagine you are a French banker coming to the UK in your early 30s. It was highly convenient because it meant that all of your French assets, which are thoroughly taxed in France, spectacularly taxed in France, you don't need to worry about the interplay of UK tax on that. So that was a big convenience. Probably didn't save you money in the end. Lots of convenience. If, on the other hand, you're a highly organized oligarch billionaire, it was awesome because you could move a pool of money to the UK and that would be your UK money and then come to the UK, live in the UK off your UK money. Your foreign stuff keeps doing foreign things. The UK never taxes it. You only pay tax on your UK stuff. And some of them would deliberately place their UK assets in a non-interest-bearing account. So they never had any UK tax.
1: So we changed the rules to avoid this, yeah?
0: Yes, we changed it. So now you get 4 years in which you're exempt from tax. It's a much simpler, more rational system. And actually, for most people, even most very wealthy people, that's generally fine. You stay here more than 4 years, you pay income tax and capital gains tax. Okay, the rate is going to be maybe a bit higher than some places, maybe a bit lower than other places. It's not a huge difference. And if you don't like it and it gets too much, you can leave later. Whatever. It's not a big talking to people in the high net worth industry, talking to very wealthy people, I don't see income and capital gains tax as a big push factor because it's something you can deal with. Inheritance tax, really different. First of all, the other taxes, if you don't like them, you can leave. If you die and your estate is subject to inheritance tax, it's a bit late to plan your way out of it. So first thing, you can't do anything about it. Second, it's a very big number. 40% is a big number, much bigger than most other countries. And the worst of it is that you get 10 years after you come to the UK for the first time, when you're outside inheritance tax of worldwide assets. After 10 years, bang, 40%. So what's that going to mean? It's going to mean that when people come to the UK, they'll be thinking 10 years ahead. They'll be thinking about inheritance tax. But if they do come and stay here, what do you think they're going to do 9.5 years in? They're going to leave. It was a terrible design decision. We abolished the non-dom rules. And the original sin of the non-dom changes isn't the changes themselves. And I don't think it's changing the trusts either. I think it's all about inheritance tax and a failure to realise how important inheritance tax is.
1: Now, the cost of borrowing has reached a nearly 3-decade high. So I'm wondering what that means for John Healey's first budget. Surely taxes are going up, and potentially the first port of call is the rich. Dan, you once called wealth tax a simplistic cop-out. When people talk about wealth tax, what does that actually mean, and what are they failing to consider?
0: I think that's unfair. I don't think I was that polite about it. So there are lots of taxes on wealth. So in the UK, inheritance tax is a very sizable tax on wealth. We have income tax on dividends. We have capital gains tax. Lots of taxes on wealth. When people say the wealth tax, they mean a specific thing, which is if anyone has £10 million in assets, then every pound over that, they pay an annual tax of perhaps 1%, perhaps 2%. And that's the most common proposal. It's sometimes sold as a way to raise lots of money. It's sometimes sold as a way of reducing inequality. I don't like it because I think it, in the end, does neither. And I think it has quite unfortunate knock-on effects. It's a great slogan, and it's really simple. And that's why it's beloved by many lobbying groups. The problem is that assessing the value of someone's assets every year is a hard thing to do. Let's say that Hannah creates an AI startup and you manage to sell 1% of the shares in your AI startup for £1 million. But that implies you have a £100 million business and you own £99 million of it. Wealth tax will gladly take a £2 million tax from you, but you don't have £2 million. I mean, it could be even worse. Something like 86% of all startups in that position end up being worth nothing. So you could find, you do the startup, you get the funding, it turns to chocolate, you have nothing, and then you have a £2 million bill. And these are very hard problems to solve. There have been lots of wealth taxes in the history of the world. Most of them have gotten around that problem by excluding swathes of activity and business from the tax. And it ends up being a tax on the upper middle class and not a tax on the very rich.
1: And so, okay, so wealth tax is out. We don't like that one. What about an exit tax? Won't that stop all of these wealthy individuals buggering off abroad?
0: So an exit tax would indeed stop someone who's sitting on an asset where they've got lots of money. Again, Hannah and her fantastic startup, worth $100 million. You've got an offer to buy the whole thing. But if you sold today, you would pay £24 million capital gains tax. What you're going to do instead, you're going to move to Monaco, even though it's a hellhole. You're then going to sell and you will pay zero tax. An exit tax says, well, hang on, you made that gain when you were in the UK. So even though you're now in Monaco, we're going to tax that. And there is no doubt an exit tax would stop millionaire Hannah pulling that trick. The problem is what else it does. What else it does is that Rob, the entrepreneur from the US considering coming to the UK, is going to look at that exit tax and say, well, hang on, this is really going to constrain my future life choices. I don't want to come to a country that has a fiscal wall around it. That's the challenge with an exit tax. It goes against the UK's history of being a highly international centre, which welcomes people from all over the world and accepts as a quid pro quo that some of them will leave. It's a very different approach.
1: And so, again, thinking ahead to the autumn budget, what about capital gains tax? And this is one of the things I wrote about in my column this weekend. Obviously, we've heard a lot about the potential equalising of capital gains tax with income tax, with a higher rate of income tax. And this was something Wes Streeting talked about a lot in his very brief spell of, you know, bidding to be leader of the Labour Party. Would that work?
0: So, capital gains tax is a funny old tax. It's a tax which at the moment is both too high and too low at the same time. Imagine that Hannah makes an investment of £1 million and she made it 10 years ago. Today it's worth £1.5 million. She will be taxed if she sells it on a gain of £500,000. But she hasn't really made a gain at all because inflation over the last 10 years has eaten up and in fact completely negated that gain. The effective capital gains tax that you'll pay is more than the actual gain. You're paying tax at an effective rate of over 100%. It's a massive disincentive to long-term investment. So capital gains tax is too high. But on the other hand, maybe Rob has decided he doesn't want to be an employed journalist. Maybe Rob wants to work through a company and all the income goes into the company. And after doing this for a few years, Rob gets an offer to buy the company and he gets to sell it to someone. At that point, he can pay tax as a capital gain. If he'd been paid in the normal way as he went, he would have paid income tax, a marginal rate of something like 47%. But instead, he can get a capital gain and pay tax at 24%. Rob has magically converted his labour income into capital gain. His rate is too low. So capital gains tax is too high and too low at the same time. And it's a well-known problem, and it has an easy solution, which is you equalise the rate with income tax and you give an allowance to reflect the normal return on investment, inflation, maybe a bit more on inflation. And that is in the abstract, that's a tax reform I think that should be done. Where we are at the moment, I do not think it should be done.
1: Well, and that's what I was going to ask you, Dan. Do you think that, you know, reforming capital gains tax, potentially in the way that you've just described, is something that could be on the cards? Or do you think that that sounds like too hard a work and they'll just go for some kind of easy headline-grabbing measures instead?
0: The government's done some things to the tax system which are damaging, particularly the employer national insurance increase. But most of the damage, I think, hasn't been in the budget at all. It's been in the mood music surrounding the budget. Last year's budget did really very little in tax terms, but all the rumours beforehand, wealth taxes, exit taxes, partnership taxes, all kinds of things, created an environment which felt very, very hostile. So the first thing, by far the most important thing in this budget, is to shut the hell up and not have the endlessly circulating, highly damaging rumours before the budget. So the second most important thing is to do as little as possible in the budget and try and be as stable as possible.
1: Mm-hmm. I absolutely agree with you, and I think lots of our listeners will do too. Rob Watts, Times contributor, and Dan Needle, founder of Tax Policy Associates, thank you so much for joining us today on The Business.
0: Absolute pleasure. Thanks.
2: 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Thanks a lot, Anna.
1: That's it for today. Remember, you can watch all of our content on our YouTube channel, Times Business. We'll be back with you next week. Until then, goodbye.
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19: This is Chris Barrow with the Times Radio News. Donald Trump is banning three media outlets from the White House. The US president has accused CNN, Politico and MS Now, which is part of the NBC network, of reporting fake news. Speaking in the Oval Office, he warned more organizations could be added to the list.
20: Our country has to have honest news. You know, you don't have a country unless you have, as I say, borders, good voting. And you know what you need? You need a free press. You need a fair press and an honest press.
19: CNN says a ban would be an illegal assault on their constitutional right to free speech. Meanwhile, Donald Trump says the US has agreed a deal giving it permanent control over security in Greenland. The US president had been urging Denmark to sell the island, claiming it was necessary to counter Russian and Chinese threats in the North Atlantic. Sky's US correspondent James Matthews says his stance caused tension amongst the allies.
21: They have taken place, these discussions, against the backdrop of considerable American antagonism. Donald Trump all but threatening to invade. Peace appears to have broken out.
19: The Danish Prime Minister says the agreement will be signed during next week's UN General Assembly meeting. Princess Diana's brother has doubled down on his recollection of how her former husband, the King, reacted to her death. Excerpts from Earl Spencer's new book, which is due out next week, claims the then Prince Charles was giddily elated after news of her fatal crash in Paris in 1997. In response, Buckingham Palace said grief can colour memory. These people outside Buckingham Palace have mixed views of the allegations.
22: I think something unfair happened with her. I'm not judging anyone.
23: It actually brings that darkness which we had when we lost her.
24: Time-wise, it is a long time, and it just stirs everything up again, really.
19: The hospital where Lucy Letby murdered seven babies spent nearly £300,000 on the chief executive's salary package after he stepped down. The Thirlwall inquiry found Tony Chambers was paid by the Countess of Chester Hospital for 9 months, including 6 months while working at another NHS trust. Motor industry bosses are calling on Andy Burnham for help to switch from making car parts to supplying the defence sector. They warn tens of thousands of manufacturing jobs could be at risk as orders for UK-made cars fall while demand for weapons rises. David Roberts is the chairman of the manufacturing firm EvTech. He says the UK needs to act now because factories win wars.
25: We already make immeasurable number of parts for all kinds of structures, flying parts, cars, interiors, exteriors, armoured plating that the defence industry requires. The fact we've been in automotive all our lives shouldn't exclude us from actually becoming key suppliers into the defence industry.
19: A political opponent of Vladimir Putin and former prisoner thinks the direction of the conflict in Ukraine makes change in Moscow inevitable. Russians continue to head to the polls to elect their parliament, with the ruling United Russia Party expected to win, anti-war parties have been banned from standing. Vladimir Karamurza, who's in exile in the US, says the tide is changing.
0: The Kremlin has admitted to the whole world that all its propaganda claims, you know, of overwhelming public support in Russia for the war in Ukraine, is a fake. They have admitted themselves that if the anti-war party were on the ballot, it would have received millions, tens of millions of votes.
19: Protesters in central London will call for an end to what they call the reckless development of artificial intelligence after a warning from the King.
1: There seems urgency in adequately considering the existential dangers of such technologies falling into the wrong hands.
19: Organisers of Pull the Plug want greater transparency and rules around the technology. And for a news bulletin when you want it, search for the Times Radio News Briefing on any podcast platform.
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4: I'm Ed Vasey, and we're going to be unpacking the politics of the day, from the big economic challenge facing Andy Burnham and John Healey to the row over a council's 94% tax increase to Democrats in America boycotting beef from Trump-supporting farms. Joining me in the studio is the Times leader writer and former diplomatic editor Michael Binion. Welcome to the show, Michael.
5: Thanks, Ed.
4: And the opinion and features editor of City AM, Alice Denby.
6: Hello.
4: You are in my bad books, Alice Denby.
6: What have I done?
4: Can you believe one of my guests trashes me?
5: What? Outrageous. What did you say?
4: I think we discussed the Parthenon sculptures last week.
6: No, we talk about the Bayeux Tapestry.
4: And she teamed up with this Spectator writer called Madeline Grant to rubbish my views.
5: Oh, my goodness. A minister of culture being rubbish.
4: I want the Parthenon sculptures back in Athens.
5: Yeah,
6: well, you're wrong about that.
5: No, he's right. He's right. You're wrong, Alice.
4: Anyway,
6: it's very unpatriotic of you. It's very Britain-hating.
4: No, I think we should keep the Bayeux Tapestry.
6: Yeah, I mean, I agree with that too.
4: And we definitely keep the Rosetta Stone.
5: Yes, both of them. Yes.
4: And I think
6: Why do you reserve particular contempt for the Elgin
4: and
6: marbles?
4: And I think I'm quite pro keeping the Koh-i-Noor diamond.
5: Oh, yes. Who wants it back?
6: It's completely inconsistent.
4: Yeah. No, because the Rosetta Stone, we kind of discovered, it was just a piece of... It was a shopping list. It was sort of a piece of scrap.
5: Well, I thought it was the French soldiers who found it.
4: Yeah, that's right.
6: We rescued the Elgin marbles
4: and
6: we used it as a dynamite warehouse.
4: Yeah. Decipher.
5: Well, it was actually Champollion. I mean, it was a Frenchman who decoded it.
4: Oh, really?
5: Yeah. It was a Frenchman. Champollion, I think he was called. And he was a clever guy who sat down and decoded it.
4: In the British Museum?
5: I don't know where it... Maybe.
4: The great thing about this show, the great thing about being a Times Radio presenter is that within seconds...
5: Yes, we'll get the answer.
4: The hive mind of Times Radio listeners will tell us exactly what the position was on deciphering the hieroglyphics on the Rosetta Stone. But let's start with the increasingly dark economic mood. Thanks, of course, to the ongoing conflict in Iran and what it means ahead of John Healey's first budget. I mean, Alice, what is the Shakespeare phrase? Your woes all come at once. But the Fed's put up interest rates. The Japanese central bank's put up interest rates. We haven't put up interest rates, but said we're going to put up interest rates. Gilts have gone through the roof. They're over 5% for the US Treasury. Inflation is at 4% in the UK. There's just no good news out there at all.
6: No, and it's only going to get worse, I'm afraid. Inflation is going to go up, that's almost certain. And that has all sorts of knock-on consequences, not least for the triple lock, which is going to be incredibly expensive. And I think what's particularly worrying is that we have a government that doesn't seem willing or able to make any cuts in public spending anywhere. So all this is going to mean is tax rises at the same time as people's mortgages are going to go up because the bank rate is going to go up and their cost of living is going to spiral out of control. So yeah, I'm afraid in a sort of dramatic swerve in tone, nothing's going to get any better.
4: Yeah. I mean, Michael, I keep thinking about the 1970s and not just when I look at you. I mean, we are at that position, aren't we? I mean, I just think there is no way out unless there are dramatic cuts in public spending.
5: Absolutely. I think this is a moment for Burnham to take a sort of Churchillian posture and say, look, we are up against it. You know, we really are facing existential crisis or whatever it might be, you know, certainly financial crisis. And the nation has got to pull together and we're going to take some very difficult and unpopular decisions. And I'm going to make make them, and here they are, and we start with all these cuts, and then we go on to a whole list of other things that could possibly turn us around, give business some hope. There's no way, as Alice says, avoiding increase in inflation. There's no way of settling the problem with, you know, energy supplies until this whole Iran fiasco comes to an end, and indeed the Red Sea difficulties. Oil is going to be in short supply. And so Burnham's got no choice except to be the statesman and do what needs to be done.
4: Yes, but now the two words that spring to mind when I look at you, Michael, is wishful thinking.
5: He can't do that, Alice.
4: He himself is not disposed to do it, and his backbenchers are even less disposed to do it.
6: Yeah, I mean...
4: Michael's trying to come back.
6: I mean, where is he going to swing the axe? All he's ever said about... And welfare is the obvious place. We know that the welfare bill is going up and up and up. It's skyrocketed since the pandemic down to people having largely mental health conditions.
5: Yeah.
6: I think most people would say it's beyond belief that every single one of those people need to be categorised as disabled and signed off work. But all Andy Burnham has to say about welfare is that he wants to build loads of council houses. Any savings to the welfare bill that you realise from that will be 10 years hence. It doesn't save you a penny in the near term. It's just spending. So I have no idea what he wants to do. I have no idea what his plan is on public spending. I think all he knows how to do is to put up taxes. I think it's exactly what Andy Haldane said this week, that he's just a socialist with better TikTok.
4: Yes, that is true. That is what he said. I mean, Bonnie says the pension rise is only £9.30 a week, which I think, Michael, does show this point about wishful thinking, because even if Andy Burnham suddenly found a spine, people like Bonnie would say, well, hold on, you know, I live on a relatively small state pension.
5: Yeah.
4: It's only an extra roughly £10 a week.
5: Yeah, it's not going to make much difference. Yeah.
4: And, you know, I lose all that in rising energy prices. So why are you hurting me?
5: Well, that's very much the case. I mean, the fact is that the standard of living has come to a halt. I mean, it's not improving. The figures may show a small rise in average pay. They may show this. But as you say, they're wiped out by other huge expenses, by energy costs, by inflation, by all that sort of thing. And people can't always expect things to get better. I mean, it's hard to say that. And it's pretty fine for me because I've had it good all my life. But
4: I love that. I think that's a new Labour tune by D Reams. Things can not get better.
6: Yeah. Things can stay still.
5: Things can. Well, they'll have to for a bit.
4: Things are definitely not getting better.
5: Yeah. I mean, what about extending the working week or something? I mean, you know, Germany pulled itself together after the Second World War with heroic efforts, and nobody said, gosh, you know, it's all very expensive and very difficult. I mean, we're not quite like that.
4: What's happening to my welfare payments?
5: Yeah, we're not quite there yet. But
4: anyway, the Times Radio Hive Mind is busily at work. The worker bees are working overtime. Mark points out that the quote I was grasping for but couldn't get, of course, was, when sorrows come, they come not single spies, but in battalions, which is, of course, from Hamlet. Alex says the Rosetta Stone was founded in 1799 by a French army officer. That's right, we knew that. We took it from France in 1801, but nobody has yet illuminated, if you like, who...
5: It was Champollion. Yeah, he got it right.
6: Yeah, okay. Well, Ed's going to be sending it straight back to France. First Eurostar he can get it on.
4: And somebody else has said we should give back the Rosetta Stone. They say, bin the Rosetta Stone, reunite the Elgin Marbles with their heads, and most of the dusty, musty exhibits in the British Museum, says Amanda. So there you go. We're going to talk now about Andy Burnham hosting a series of high prominent leaders. He's seeing the Irish Prime Minister, the Taoiseach, today at Number 10 North. It's going to be the first international leader to visit Number 10 North. That's Micheál Martin, the Taoiseach. And he dragged Mark Carney north as well, the Canadian Prime Minister, but he didn't mind because apparently they're both Everton fans, and they went to watch Everton beat someone in the Carabao Cup. I can't remember who Everton were playing. So, you know, never hear Keir to always hear Andy, but at least Andy is seeing international statesmen, Michael. That's a good thing.
5: Yes. Yeah, yeah. So he should. He needs to get to know them. And I'm afraid, although the focus has got to be on the economy and domestic affairs, Britain still needs to play an active role in foreign policy. He's already made the right moves over Ukraine. He's been there, a good first symbolic visit. He actually, on the way to seeing the other two, just at the weekend, he met Mark Rutte, Secretary General of NATO, in Oxford, because Rutte went to give a rather fine lecture at Ditchley Park, which I happened to listen to, where he was talking about the need for NATO.
4: Or you listened to it on the radio, or you were there?
5: I mean, of course I was there. I mean, how else do you listen to a fine lecture?
4: You're so establishment.
5: Anyway, Rutte was talking about, you know, talking to Burnham about the need for NATO and all that. I mean, it was as you would expect and predict. But he is seeing all these people, and good. And Carney, a very important and increasingly important figure, particularly as Canada may be the first of these, this idea of associate member of the EU, which, of course, Trump is absolutely furious about, and a good idea.
6: Yeah, no, I think it's a good idea. I just think making them come to number 10 North rather than proper number 10 is mugging them off a bit, isn't it?
5: Well,
6: I mean, Macron's not going to go to number 10 North. He's going to insist on the proper number 10.
5: So he should.
4: It was Everton against Wolves.
6: Oh, good.
4: I agree. So I don't, obviously, you know, I'm a serious person and I hate, you know, being frivolous, but I'm more interested in the fact that the Irish Taoiseach is going to number 10 North.
6: Yeah, I
4: think. And it's led to me musing about the role of number 10 North in international statesmanship. So I go in a series of thoughts. One is number 10 North now going to become the chicer place to visit than number 10 itself? Number 10 is a bit boring and predictable. Number 10 North is the new thing. So actually, the bigger the statesman, get them to number 10 North. Then I mused that Andy Burnham could take the door from number 10 North on tour. And every time he goes to an international summit, he could erect the door. He could put it on his hotel bedroom and it could become British sovereign territory.
5: Yeah, and you'd see it opening.
4: And then people would queue up to be photographed with the number 10 door, and that way we would get a lot more diplomacy.
6: I don't know, I think this sounds a bit like the Ed Stone. I think it sounds like a... Yeah, I think it sounds like a mistake. No, I think number 10 North is clearly the B-team number 10, and if I was a statesman and I got invited there, I'd be insulted.
5: Well, Americans do it. I mean, everyone has to go to Mar-a-Lago now.
4: Yes, exactly. It's very Trumpian.
5: Yeah.
4: What a brilliant insight. Number 10 North is Britain's Mar-a-Lago.
5: It is, without the golf.
4: You should get a hot tub. You should get a hot tub in number 10 North.
5: Exactly, yes.
6: That's it. They'd all love going there. Trouble, I think.
4: There is a serious point underneath all this. One is that... you know, number 10 is in real trouble with its European reset strategy. Europe has no inclination to reset with Europe. It didn't include us in the defence fund. It doesn't want to include us in the Made in Europe strategy. It's annoyed that we've now got a new European minister and this constant reset. The European summit that we were due to host has been cancelled and postponed umpteen times. So this idea that we're getting closer to Europe, the irony is that we're getting further away under this new administration, Michael. That's bad.
5: I don't think further away, but it's not going forward very fast. I think there's still exploratory talks at kind of official level, I mean, sub-minister. But you can see why the Europeans are pretty annoyed. They say, for goodness sake, make up your mind. Do you want to be part of us? Do you want to come closer? Do you want to do deals? If you're going to do a deal, say, on young people coming to Britain, how many are you going to take? Are you going to allow them to go to university without having to pay enormous fees? And the Europeans have got quite a list of things they would like in return. And Britain seems to want all the advantages, which would be considerable, of easier trade, particularly on fruit and vegetables and agricultural products, without giving up much in return, and certainly without paying much. So the Europeans are playing hardball, and I don't blame them. And it's very unsatisfying and unsatisfactory, because I would like to see Britain as close to Europe as possible. But I think... in geopolitical terms, NATO and security and all that, we're all buddy buddies. But when it comes to nuts and bolts about, you know, whether you tax this
4: absolutely
5: cucumber,
4: it's always
5: all that,
4: the French. It's always the French getting in the way. But Alice, you're suitably cynical. So you know, we just had a complaint that we all agree with each other. I think Mark Carney's a rock star. I think he's playing an absolute blinder and can do no wrong. And if he was a Premier League striker, I'd buy him for 100 million quid. What's your view of Mark Carney?
6: Oh, can I try and think of something negative to say about him?
4: Oh, you do like him?
6: No, I do, I do.
5: I think he'd be good as a Bank of England chairman. How about
4: that? Yeah, yeah, yeah.
6: I thought his Davos speech about sort of middle powers was really compelling. I really admire the way that he stood up to Donald Trump. And clearly Canadians think he's a rock star because he sort of came in the last... It looked to the election like Pierre Poilievre, who's also a really compelling politician, was going to win it for the Canadian Conservatives. Mark Carney kind of swooped in at the last minute and won that election. So I do think Canadian politics is really one to watch. I think it's really interesting. And I think that for Conservatives, Pierre Poilievre also sets out a really compelling...
4: Yeah, I don't think Mark Carney gets it all his own way. I mean, I think there's been noises off when he talks about associate membership of the EU from Canadians, saying actually this is going a bit far and he should be careful about not overreaching. But I guess the reason I admire Mark Carney is because he speaks in proper sentences and sets out an intellectual case for the direction of travel that he wants to take Canada, which, to be fair, he is able to riff off Donald Trump. I mean, it's a unique opportunity, not necessarily one he would have wanted, but he's taken that ball, if you like, and run with it. And I think he's setting out increasingly an intellectual case for the direction he wants to take Canada. And that's the kind of thing I yearn for from our British politicians. But let's talk about a story that I really enjoyed, because this will get me going about Brexit. Some Americans are boycotting farmers who vote Trump with what they call blue dot meat suppliers, because of course the colour for the Democrats is blue. Ironically, for the Republicans it's red. And so they're only buying meat from Democrat supporting meat suppliers. And this is partly based on the view that many of these farmers, I think something like 94% or something, voted for Trump. And now look what they're getting. They're getting Trump is trying to artificially depress the price of beef. He's unregulated imports from Brazil to keep the price of beef low. So they're being shafted by Trump. So they're sort of getting what they deserve. But also it's becoming, you know, echoes of the moves to boycott Israel. You know, politically motivated consumers buying goods, Michael, based on the politics of the producer, is who knows where this goes.
5: Well, this has got a long history. Remember South African oranges years back. Yep. Nobody would buy oranges from South Africa. And then oranges, Jaffa oranges from Israel. And in fact, poor old oranges. I mean, nobody would buy them from anywhere at one point. yeah, it is a problem. These
4: orphaned oranges.
5: They were. We still seem to find them in the shops, though. I'm not objecting to individual consumer decisions like that, if you want to. The fact is, it's not going to make a huge difference. And there will be a noticeable, possible, there'll be a bit of publicity, and farmers may feel, well, yes, they're not getting a good deal from Trump. Of course, the irony is, if they really all boycott the beef, poor old Trump will have nothing to eat, because all he eats is burgers.
4: Yes, that's right.
5: And, you know, if the burgers are in short supply because nobody's buying the beef, then what's he going to do?
6: Well, this is the thing. I'm astonished that the culture wars are getting in the way of Americans and their beef. Extraordinary. But yeah, no, I agree with Michael. If people want to send signals with their consumer choices, that's how it works in a free market.
4: Do you think we'd get a campaign going where we only buy goods from people who voted Remain?
6: I'm not sure about that.
5: Well,
4: don't you think that'd be a good idea?
6: Many of those are farmers, are they?
4: Maybe it would help us get maybe it would get a second referendum.
6: That's a terrible idea.
4: If we only buy... Yeah,
5: I mean, that's a really obscure logic.
4: I think it's exactly the same.
5: Well, yes, set the standard.
4: And I think it's an extremely attractive idea.
5: Well, mind you, of course, it'd be a terrible muddle if we adopted the American idea and had blue and red dots, because everybody had picked the wrong one.
4: But I would, you know, not buy things from Lincolnshire.
6: Right.
5: What are you going to
4: I'm going to get in so much trouble for this.
5: you are indeed. Yeah. Be boycotted.
6: I'm just wondering who would be like the most Remain-y producers. Like,
4: oh, although London.
6: Yeah.
4: Financial
6: services.
4: Buy a lot of haggis.
6: Yeah. You buy a lot of financial services.
5: What are you going to eat from London? I mean, you can get honey from the beehives.
4: Well, avocados. Put it on my toast.
6: No, avocados are Brexity because you have to import them from outside the EU.
4: Oh, that's true, actually. Now, Alice, you've been writing about why American novels aren't funny, and you have some theories as to why, and you start off with a very unfunny book, which I've read, which I enjoyed, called Stoner.
6: Yeah, look, I've got in trouble with a lot of Americans about who only read the headline of this article, which in fact is a sort of in praise of American novels. But yeah, so I read Stoner recently, and I was avoiding it.
4: An article starting why American novels aren't funny is actually praising them.
6: Exactly, yeah.
4: Praise the American novel, not to bury it.
6: And I'd been avoiding reading Stoner because I thought it was like some 60s Jack Kerouac drug thing. But actually, it's a kind of very beautiful, but very, very sad campus novel. Yeah. Very melancholy. And it got me thinking that if this was like a British novel, it would have been written by like Evelyn Waugh or Kingsley Amis and would have a name like Coming From Behind or I Want It Now, and it would be really funny. And it got me thinking, like, what's the difference between American and English novels? And are American, kind of great American novels with these huge themes of like colonialism and family and like the fragility of the American dream, kind of by nature not really subject to comedy. And I suppose my other thought that I had about this was that, of course, everybody will be saying, well, what about Portnoy's Complaint? It's one of the funniest novels ever written, which is absolutely true. And then you think, well why did Philip Roth never write a joke again after that? Like, all of his other novels are absolutely brilliant, but they're huge state of the nation, kind of panoramic, not very funny novels. And I don't know, I just kind of had some theory that there's something about why, like, America's place in the world versus Britain's, we're always making fun of ourselves, they take themselves much more seriously.
5: Well, that's true.
6: And of course, there are plenty of exceptions, textures, you know.
5: Yeah, that's true. I mean, it is true that the British, I mean, going right back to Shakespeare, they can't write anything deeply serious and sad and melancholy all the way through. There has to be an interlude with some kind of levity or humour or whatever. I mean, look, even Macbeth, you know, is a terrible crime thriller. You've got the porters.
6: The drunk guy,
5: all that. Whereas the French have an absolutely opposite tradition. I mean, try to find a joke in Racine. You wouldn't find a single one. I mean, it's serious stuff. Or it's jokey all the way through.
6: Funny,
5: well,
6: isn't it?
5: Yes, but it's not very serious. I mean, it's funny all the way through. It's either funny or it's serious. But they never mix the two, or not as far as I know. And certainly Americans, you know, a serious novel is a serious novel or a serious play or whatever it might be. I mean, there are some that are witty and ironic. I mean, Who's Afraid of Virginia Woolf? That's sort of mixing both. It's both tragedy and comedy at the same time. But that's the exception, I think. Americans, when they get serious, they get quite serious.
4: Although, I mean, Jewish humour in America is very
5: funny. Different. That's
4: so when you think about funny movies, Woody Allen or Seinfeld.
5: Yeah, that's one-liner stuff.
6: Slightly at an angle to American society.
5: And that's very New York.
4: But maybe it's because all the Americans are basically dour Protestants who left in the 17th century. Because
5: you're
4: going to
5: get some comeback on that, Ed.
4: They're all sort of Plymouth Brethren. They all went off with no sense of humour. Because it's true, American plays aren't funny either.
6: No, Tennessee Williams, very unfunny.
5: Well,
4: and you can't joke about with Americans. They take life far too seriously.
5: Well,
4: they don't go on holiday.
5: no holidays.
4: What is wrong with them? They did elect President Trump, though. That is the biggest joke.
5: Yeah.
6: Well, this is another part of my theory, is that I wonder if the kind of more hysterical tone of their politics will lead to much funnier novels. A very funny recent novel called Less by someone called Arthur Sean Greer, but it's almost like reads like a British novel. It could almost be like a P.G. Woodhouse. It's kind of slapstick funny. So I wonder if America being less certain of itself, a bit like how Britain was in the Victorian era, might allow them to make fun of themselves a bit more. And I'm glad to hear you agreeing with me, because I've had so much abuse from this. So many Americans being like, what about this novel that you haven't read?
4: They've got no sense of humour, these people.
6: And they can't read
4: it. Now, Alice, you've come dressed as a South American colonel. But you're also wearing a cravat.
6: Wearing a pussy bow blouse. And
4: I beg your pardon.
5: So, yes.
4: You don't have that language on my show.
5: The message here.
4: Is this a rebellion both against democracy and the House of Lords saying you don't need to wear a tie in the chamber?
6: Gosh, no, I didn't think about it that much when I was getting dressed this morning. But I'm outraged to hear that you're not being forced to wear ties in the House of Lords chamber. Ed's not wearing a tie today.
5: No, I know.
6: He's got his shirt unbuttoned to his waist.
5: No.
6: I think it's a great shame. I think ties are one of the only kind of items of male fashion where men can express themselves. And
4: that
6: I think
4: is
6: it's
4: true,
6: very
4: actually.
6: Sad if you're all just going to be in your
5: And it's rather
6: shirts.
5: Sad. I've got a whole cupboard full of ties. I mean, collected over 90 or 100 years or however long I've been around. I mean, all these ties are hanging there, and some are very beautiful. And,
4: you don't wear a tie?
5: Not now, really. I mean, I do when I have to go to things where, I mean, still one or two, you know, if you go to the Garrick Club, as I frequently do, or occasionally invited to these places where I have
4: Ditchley Park, do you wear a tie
5: yes,
4: at Ditchley Park?
5: Yes, indeed.
6: He's not wearing a tie today, folks.
5: No, well, yeah, but this is...
6: We need some higher standards.
5: Well, are we a serious programme? I mean...
6: We're the poshest show on
4: As
6: radio.
4: I always say, Adam Bolton has an unequivocal rule. He wears a tie. He wears a tie to present his show
5: on
4: Sunday.
5: Very good.
4: And he once said to me, if you're invited into the viewers' living room, you should be properly dressed, which I thought was very interesting. I used to go on Andrew Neil's show 20 years ago, and it was Wednesday evenings at 11:30 at night, and I never wore a tie because I thought, who wears a tie at 11:30
5: at night?
4: And Andrew would always take the mickey out of me, and then when the show was rebooted, and I was booted off, Andrew reappeared without a tie. So those are my two tie stories. They're not very interesting.
5: It would be nice to bring them
4: back. But they are tie-related
5: anecdotes. Yeah, it'd be nice to bring them back. I mean, it adds a bit of colour.
6: It's the Burnhamisation of politics, isn't it? You know, he's a T-shirt guy. He wants everyone to be like him.
5: Oh, I mean...
4: Absolutely. I've started wearing a T-shirt.
5: Oh, no. Come on, Ed. I'm not
4: a T-shirt. And then I put a shirt on to go into the chamber. Anyway, we've run out of time. Alice Denby and Michael Binion, thank you so much for both of you coming on the show.
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19: This is Chris Berrow with the Times Radio News. Donald Trump is banning three media outlets from the White House. The US president accused CNN, Politico and MS Now, which is part of the NBC network, of reporting fake news. CNN says a ban would be an illegal assault on their constitutional right to free speech. Donald Trump says the US has agreed a deal giving it permanent control over security in Greenland. The American president had been urging Denmark to sell the island, claiming it was necessary to counter Russian and Chinese threats in the North Atlantic. Sky's US correspondent James Matthews says his stance caused tension amongst allies.
21: They have taken place, these discussions, against the backdrop of considerable American antagonism. Donald Trump all but threatening to invade. Peace appears to have broken out.
19: Princess Diana's brother has defended his memoir in an interview with the BBC. Earl Spencer made many claims about King Charles in his new book, writing that the then prince sounded like a lottery winner after hearing the news that she'd been killed and shouted at him on the phone. Historian A.N. Wilson defended Earl Spencer.
33: I haven't the slightest doubt that that was an accurate memory of a telephone call. And as for the idea that Prince Charles is so full of warmth and compassion, I don't see any evidence for that in his entire 70-something years of life. He's a totally self-absorbed person. His mother and father were almost publicly afraid that his self-absorption and self-pity was going to make it impossible for him to become a decent public servant as a king, but luckily he has been.
19: The hospital where Lucy Letby murdered seven babies spent almost £300,000 funding its outgoing chief executive's salary package while he sought to rebuild his NHS career. The Thirlwall inquiry found that Tony Chambers was paid by the Countess of Chester Hospital for 9 months after stepping down, including 6 months during which he was working at another NHS trust. Now let's get the sport. Here's Charlie Pritchard.
34: In the Premier League, Brentford thumped Chelsea 3-0 to extend their unbeaten run to 5 games. That result now rockets them up the table into 3rd place. Meanwhile, Thomas Tuchel has released his England squad for the upcoming Nations League fixtures. Only 13 players have kept their places after the World Cup. Both Trent Alexander-Arnold and Cole Palmer have been recalled, alongside Liverpool's 18-year-old Rio Ngamoa. Now UEFA and CONCACAF have called on FIFA to pay all 211 member nations an extra $10 million over the next 3 years. Both confederation presidents suggest it's a conservative sum, considering FIFA is set to end the year with $6 billion in its reserves. Elsewhere, Harry Kane has become the fastest Bundesliga player in history to hit 100 goals. The England captain has smashed the record previously held by German icon Dieter Müller, who took 129 matches. For Kane, it took just 98. And England bowler Bryden Cass will face no charges after an investigation was closed by Derbyshire police. The force said they are now investigating an alleged assault in connection with the incident, but have now determined no further action will be taken.
0: This is Times Radio.
1: Hello and welcome to Frontline with me, Laura Martinez-Williams. And today we're joined by Cormac Smith, former British diplomat, former advisor to the Foreign Minister of Ukraine and contributing editor to Defence on the Brink. Cormac, thank you so much for joining me today on Frontline.
2: It's a fantastic pleasure to be joining you, Laura, today. And so much to talk about at the moment.
1: I just wanted to start by saying I think it's important that we kind of timestamp this interview, just to say that we're speaking on Friday at around 11 a.m. because we've had reports yesterday carrying into today of Poland suspending flights from two major airports of Rzeszów and Lublin as military jets took off in response to drone attacks. Both of these airports have since reopened after the army confirmed that there had been no violation of its airspace.

His casualties have now exceeded 1.5 million. The other day, he lost 2,000 alone on the battlefield. We think now that up to 60% of these are actually dying because of the nature of the injuries that are being inflicted by drone warfare, and also because of the very, very poor care that Russia has for its troops. If it was in the British Army, in a similar situation, we would expect for every 7 casualties, only 1 would die. It's almost 1-to-1 with Russia now. And even British intelligence has recently put the death toll at least 500,000. So this is going very, very bad. And also what's going very bad, you know, I've spoken before about the three prongs of the trident, which Ukraine is driving into the body of Russia. We've talked about the first one, where Russia is taking the most horrendous casualties on the front line. I said recently somewhere in the region of twice the number of casualties in 1 month that the USSR took in Afghanistan in 10 years. Think about that and let that sink in. And Afghanistan was ultimately a war that Russia withdrew from and Russia lost. The second point of the trident, which is in the medium rear, where Ukraine is decimating Russia's logistics chain. And then, of course, what they're doing deep, they are decimating Russia's oil industry, and they're bringing the war home to the Russian people. So Putin is increasingly a cornered rat. And what I'm having some very alarming conversations with people in Ukraine and other people. And the expectation now is that Putin is going to do something really, really drastic to try and frighten off NATO members from supporting Ukraine, to maybe frame this as a much wider war, and a war, because they've always tried to frame it as a war of NATO against Russia rather than just Russia invading Ukraine. So, you know, we're expecting a mobilization of anywhere between 300,000 and 500,000. I have spoken to credible people who say it could be much larger than that. This is a really big throw of the dice for Putin. My guess is, I have said that nothing would happen until after the fake Duma elections later this month. Actually, I believe nothing will happen until after the American midterms, because the scales need to fall from our eyes. Donald Trump is no longer an ally of ours. He's an ally of Vladimir Putin. We don't know what went. We really still don't know what went on in the conversation in Moscow a couple of weeks ago between the director of the CIA and his counterpart. We saw the Kushner-Witkoff visit to Moscow and Kyiv, and we saw how crass and insulting that was to the Ukrainians, and how obsequious they were to Putin at the same time when we were in Moscow. There was a telephone call between Trump and Putin following that meeting. There was no readout from the White House, but the readout from Moscow only talked about getting the war out of the way as quick as possible so they could get on with some very profitable trading together. This is completely transactional. So I believe that we are likely looking at a major escalation by Russia into NATO territory. That will put Article 5 up to all of us. I do not believe we can rely on the United States. I hope our leaders are awake to this. We don't know what's going on behind closed doors, nor should we know, but we can just really, really hope, because this is, you know, we can talk maybe about hybrid war as well. The word hybrid has been overused. This is already a real war. Russia is at war with us. It's only a matter of escalation. But, you know, our leaders have been very, very slow learners. And Laura, can I say one more thing? There's a little story that I always tell. 9 years ago, in fact, almost 9 years ago to the day, maybe less a month, I went to Halifax in Canada with the foreign minister of Ukraine to a major security conference. And at that security conference, it was fashionable at the time to talk about Cold War 2.0. And Pavlo Klimkin, who was my minister at the time, got up in a press conference

0: and told the audience and the world's media, anybody who was listening, he said, we're not in Cold War 2.0. We are in a hot war. That was 9 years ago. And people weren't listening. And I'm absolutely tired of saying, you know, we need to listen to Ukraine. We need to see Russia through Ukrainian eyes. We need to give the Ukrainians more respect. So I really hope that our leaders are doing something.
1: Cormac, there's a lot to unpick in that answer. I just really quickly do have to mention, when you're talking about the transactional meeting between Witkoff and Kushner going over to Russia, etc., Witkoff and Kushner did come away from that meeting saying that both sides, both Russia and Ukraine, need to compromise for them to come to a peace deal. But I do want to go back to the point you made earlier when you were in your answer. You mentioned that Putin seems like a cornered rat. And I want to talk about these airports being with their flights suspended in Poland, because this is a second time in 2 day period that these airports have suspended their flights. And in the greater context of this war, we normally talk about airports being closed or suspended flights when we're talking about Russia, and commentators like yourself will come on and say this is a signal of the war being brought home to Russia. But this time, what does it say when it's happening to its neighbouring countries?
0: It's bringing the war home to people in Eastern and Western Europe who are part of the NATO alliance, who are the allies of Ukraine. And as I said, you know, I've been hearing some very, very alarming things about what Putin is expected to do next. He's already doing it. We are seeing now rapid escalation, and it is, will we appease and will we back down, or will we actually, at what point do we decide to stand up? But quite simply, yes, it's hopefully this is bringing the war home to not just our people, but our leaders. And when I talk about our people, I talk about 600 million of our people in Europe and the EU and the United Kingdom.
1: You mentioned they're bringing it back to our leaders. Well, in a speech to the Polish parliament yesterday, the Polish Prime Minister Donald Tusk said that Russia will pretend these attacks are accidental in order to paralyze or at least weaken the motivation of NATO countries to rush to the defense of a member state coming under attack. He said there's a real risk that drones or even types of projectiles will enter the territory of one or several countries on the eastern flank and even cause destruction. How do you view Donald Tusk's assessment of these attacks?
0: Well, look, this is absolutely in the Russian playbook. What Russia always looks for in their hybrid war is plausible deniability. We have got, and I've said before, we have got to start denying Russia their plausible deniability, because actually we now know what's going on. And it's not that we don't know what's going on or we're not sure. It's seeming like we are afraid to react. And that this is how bullies operate. They push and they push and they push, and the person they're pushing doesn't really want the pain of getting into a fight, so they keep backing down. And I always love to quote, you know, the great Winston Churchill, who said that an appeaser was one who feeds crocodiles, hoping that he will be eaten last.
1: Then how do you react to Donald Tusk announcing overnight that he was going to fly to Ukraine when he said he would discuss with Volodymyr Zelensky how he would defend against these new types of drones, as well as discussing with partners, including Slovakia, further sanctions against Russia? Just given that European leaders normally keep their travel plans to Ukraine as a secret for security reasons, and in the wider context of earlier this week with the rail line being attacked, which had Boris Johnson, our former British Prime Minister, travelling on in General Petraeus, do you see the Polish Prime Minister's reaction as an act of defiance?
0: Yes, I do. And I think it's welcome. Look, Donald Tusk is one of the most seasoned, experienced leaders we have in Europe. He goes back to a point where, working in the shipyards of Gdansk, he was basically blackballed by the communist regime because of his opposition, because of his because of his opposition activities. This man knows exactly what Russian dictatorship was like, because remember, the USSR was not just 15 countries. It was a Russian empire. And it's that Russian empire, at least, that Putin wants to put back together and has made that very, very clear. So I think Donald Tusk will have been very, very clear about announcing what he was doing. And he will have done that, I hope, to send a signal out, to start raising awareness, and hopefully to get more of us, not just citizens, but our leaders, other leaders around Europe, to really sit up and take notice, because we are running out of time.
1: Earlier, you mentioned the State Duma elections, which are actually starting today up until the 20th. We had Russian President Vladimir Putin has stated the importance of citizens bearing responsibility to strengthening Russia against external factors who seek to weaken Russian and undermine Russian sovereignty. The ISW notes that Putin is presenting these State Duma elections as a referendum on his support for the war in Ukraine. As a former diplomat, what is your assessment of his rhetoric?
0: Oh, it's absolutely meaningless. Russia is not a democracy in any way. We know exactly what the outcome of these elections are going to be. They're not free, they're not fair, they're not democratic. And you'll excuse me because I've forgotten the name, but the one candidate who was against the war in Ukraine about a month ago, Putin took him off the list and forbade him from even contesting the election. These are not free and fair elections. This is Putin's propaganda.
1: Because he also highlighted that residents of the Donbass and Novorossiya, which are four Ukrainian oblasts that Russia illegally annexed in 2022, will be able to vote in these elections for the first time. And as you said, it's widely reported that the Kremlin will manipulate the results of these elections, that they're all predetermined anyway. So are Putin's stresses about these illegally annexed territories being able to vote just superfluous?
0: Well, look, I think they are. But we had, you know, after the illegal annexation of Crimea in 2014, we had elections at the barrel of a gun where apparently, I don't know, 90%, the vast majority of the population of Crimea agreed that they wanted to be part of Russia. Nobody in the international community has accepted that election. Nobody in the international community will, certainly in the democratic international community, will accept any enforced Russian elections on Ukrainian soil. These four oblasts, which in 2022 Putin declared forever Russia, just because Putin says something does not make it so. That is Ukrainian territory. And just a point in history. You know, we need to go back to the root of this was a independence referendum held in Ukraine in 1991 after the breakup of the Soviet Union, whether the Ukrainian people wanted independence from Russia or not. And the Ukrainian people voted, if I get my figures exactly right, 92.6% for independence. And that included a majority in every single oblast, including Crimea. So, you know, that, and from what I have learned since I have been working with Ukraine and since I went out there in 2016, that sense of nationalism has only increased, certainly in the last 10 years. Somebody said to me once, you know, Ukraine, the modern Ukrainian nation was conceived in 1991. But it was born on the Maidan in 2013 and 2014, which is what they call the revolution of dignity. And that was where the Ukrainian people rose up to overthrow a very corrupt, cruel, pro-Kremlin dictator, Yanukovych, who was taking Ukraine back into the Russian orbit, when what the Ukrainian people wanted was to move further to the West and a Western way of life. That effectively was the catalyst that really drove Russia to the point we're at today. You know, we hear all sorts of Russian lies about it was NATO expansion, Ukraine is full of Nazis. The same the same Maidan revolution was a US-backed coup. These are all lies. There's two reasons that Russia has invaded Ukraine. One, Putin wants to put the Russian Empire back together. And, you know, Ukraine in the days of the Soviet Union accounted for nearly 40% of the GDP and the output of the Soviet Union. So it was a massively, you know, Russia is nothing without Ukraine as far as Putin sees it. So it is, in one way, it is an old-fashioned 19th century war of colonial conquest. But the other thing, and this was the point about the Maidan revolution, this was the biggest threat to Putin, that there could be a thriving, democratic Ukraine on Russia's doorstep, and that might just be encouragement to the Russian people to rise up and do the same. That's the two reasons for this further invasion, which started in 2022. The war, of course, goes back to 2014, when Crimea was annexed and the Donbass was invaded. And it's important to remember that. So, no, these so-called elections in parts of the four Ukrainian oblasts will be totally meaningless. They will have no credibility. Just as the elections in mainland Russia will have no credibility because the people don't have any choice.
1: I just wanted to pick up on a point you made earlier about the worrying conversations you're having with people within Ukraine, because from these elections, we're hearing a lot of rumours about a possible mass mobilisation. And I was wondering, you hinted earlier of, you suggested that you don't think it's going to happen straight after these elections, that it will be linked to the midterms. And I was wondering if you could just kind of further explain that.
0: Well, this is my assessment. This is my theory as somebody who has been observing these matters for 10 years, I guess, but, you know, commenting since January of 2022. And I have been saying for many years that Trump is in Putin's pocket. I think this has been proven more than ever since he came in for his second term. Donald Trump is tanking in the polls at home at the moment. He is very, very worried ahead of the midterms. His war against Iran is highly unpopular. There is over 80% of the American people would be against him actually going further and putting boots on the ground. He has got himself into a mess from which he simply finds it impossible to extricate himself. And I think the last thing that Donald Trump needs is to have an Article 5 challenge before the midterms. I personally don't have any faith that if Article 5 was triggered, that the United States will come in behind us. But to have that challenge before the midterms, when the majority of the American people still support Ukraine and would have a lot of affinity towards Europe, I think would put Donald Trump in a very, very difficult situation. He's going to do, in my assessment, everything he can to steal the midterms. I'm hearing more and more optimistic voices that he could actually lose both houses, in which case he will be very much a lame duck president for the last 2 years. But we simply don't know. So my guess is that part of the conversations going on at the moment is, dear Vladimir, don't cause me any problems before the midterms. When we get those out of the way, you can do, as he once said, you can do what the hell you like to them. When he said famously about a year and a half ago that if NATO members didn't pay their full fee, that he would tell Russia that they could do what the hell they liked with them. I think that was a very instructive phrase. Does that make sense?
1: It does indeed. But I do need to point out that the White House would probably say that Trump is not in Putin's pocket.
0: Of course,
1: the New York Times saying that Trump wants to wants Putin to end the war and is pushing a new sanctions bill to put pressure on the Russian president. I wanted to move now to what we're seeing on the ground, Cormac, if that's okay with you. We're seeing Ukrainian forces achieving operational surprise by leveraging rigorous operation security and counter-drone operations. We've had Ukrainian forces intensifying their long-range strike campaigns against military assets, including by constructing a suppression and destruction of enemy air defenses in the Rostov Oblast. And also, we can't forget the successes we've just seen in north of Lyman. I know I've just chucked a bunch of different operations at you, but overall, do you think the tides are turning in this war?
0: I think, you know, it's almost a tale of two wars. In terms of what Ukraine is doing on the front line, they are absolutely hammering Russia. There was one day this week where Russia lost just under 2,000 casualties. They're now over 1.5 million, as I think I mentioned earlier on. Russia has been making the tiniest of advances at an absolutely horrendous cost. Putin does not care. I've been saying before the invasion that Putin would have no compunction with throwing tens of thousands of his own people into a meat grinder. And so it has turned out. Lyman, I think, is what's going on in Lyman. And we're just starting to hear, because a lot, I think, has been suppressed for OPSEC, for operational security reasons, quite rightly. And we're starting to hear, and as I was looking at stuff from the Institute for the Study of War, and I was also talking to my friend Sean Pinner, who's a veteran of the battle for Mariupol, but is now a journalist and very, very close to what's going on. And actually, myself and Sean had a long conversation only yesterday. And it's just starting to emerge the great success that they're having, that Ukrainians are having around Lyman. But this is strategically important because this is undermining Russia's attempt to capture the fortress belt cities. This is the importance of Lyman. And you will remember that what Donald Trump has been trying to do since the Anchorage meeting is force a capitulation deal onto Ukraine, which would entail not just freezing the war on the current lines of contact, but Ukraine giving up the further 20% of Donetsk Oblast, which contains those fortress belts. And I keep reminding people that fortress belt is the gateway to Kyiv and the rest of Ukraine. It is that critical. So what's happening in Lyman is very, very significant.
1: Cool, Max Smith. Thank you so much for joining me today on Frontline. It's been a pleasure to speak to you as always.
0: Yeah, Laura, it's been my pleasure as well. Thank you very much.
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11: Hello, good morning. It's 6 o'clock. This is Rosie Wright and Callum McDonald with Times Radio Breakfast.
12: The headlines. Donald Trump says the US has agreed a deal with Denmark, giving the US control over security in Greenland. And the government's considering lowering the threshold for mansion tax from $2 million to £1.5 million.
11: Ahead, President Macron of France says hybrid attacks by Russia against Europe are intensifying. We'll bring you analysis from Paris. And Earl Spencer insists he's telling the truth. We'll get reaction to his first broadcast interview about his book on his sister, Diana, Princess of Wales.
12: It's Saturday, the 19th of September.
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11: First with the news, here's Amante Falkenstein.
14: Good morning. Donald Trump says the US has entered a deal with Denmark, giving it control over security in Greenland. Posting on his platform Truth Social, he said America will immediately begin the process of developing a large military presence. The US leaders repeatedly insisted that Greenland's key for US security. William Courtney is a former US ambassador.
15: If this agreement appears to be what President Trump says it is, this could be pretty significant. It doesn't mean that the U.S. will control the security of Greenland, but it does mean the U.S. Would have the right permanently to add military capabilities to Greenland to provide for its defense.
14: Meanwhile, Donald Trump has banned three media outlets from the White House. He's accused CNN, Politico and MS Now of reporting fake news. The National Press Club in the U.S. has called the move an assault on media freedom. Labour's looking at plans to extend the mansion tax to properties worth more than £1.5 million. The move would hit nearly 300,000 homes across the UK. The government originally announced an extra levy worth between £2,500 and £7,500 on homes worth more than £2 million at last November's budget. And Chancellor John Healey's trying to find around £10 billion to balance the books in next month's budget, with experts thinking this move could raise around £800 million a year. The fallout's continuing from claims made by the brother of Princess Diana in his new book. Earl Spencer insists he's telling the truth, that the king, who was then Prince Charles, was elated following his sister's death. Critics say he's only trying to create headlines to sell copies of his book. Royal commentator Richard Fitzwilliams thinks it's been done in poor taste.
16: What he should be wanting to do is to keep his sister's memory alive to those who do remember what a remarkable person she was. But Spencer is giving a view. That view is so obviously biased and it is so obviously nasty. And it appears that very possible that he's after sensation. But this is a cruel and destructive way of doing it.
14: Protesters will gather in central London later to demonstrate against what organisers call the everyday and existential harms of artificial intelligence. Pull the Plug will argue for more transparency and rules around the technology and an end to what it describes as its reckless development. Serena Karaman, who's from the group, says people are concerned.
17: When I talk to my neighbours, they're really scared. They're really anxious and they're not happy about how quickly this is being imposed on us, whether that's through public services, whether it's through a data centre down the road.
14: The Culture Secretary says plans are underway to properly regulate AI. And temperatures could peak at 26 degrees Celsius next week as late summer warmth returns to parts of the UK. Southern areas will experience the highest temperatures, but most locations will be warmer than normal for late September. For a news bulletin when you want it, search for the Times Radio News Briefing on any podcast platform.
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12: It's 4 minutes past six. A very good morning. You are in the company of Callum McDonald and me, Rosie Wright, this Saturday morning for Times Radio Breakfast. Now, as you know, in April 2028, the government brings in a mansion tax. Under a banded system, properties worth over £2 million will pay an annual charge of at least £2,500. Today, The Times reports that Labour's considering extending the system to capture all homes worth over £1.5 million. That may well be your home. That would more than double the number of properties caught by the tax to over 270,000. But the plus side, it could raise £800 million a year. It raises many questions. How do you accurately value homes? How might it distort the housing market? And is this the type of wealth tax you'd welcome? Kirsty Allsop will join us later.
11: Also this morning, Earl Spencer insists that he's telling the truth about his exchanges with King Charles in the hours after Diana, Princess of Wales, died. He says, "I don't hear a denial from the King," after he accused him of being giddily excited and saying, "Rest assured, we'll forget her soon enough." So who's putting forward the most persuasive case? Will we ever know who is telling the truth? Is it the Earl or the King, on whose side you find yourself this morning? And what really is to be gained from this row, nearly 30 years since Diana died?
12: In politics, the Liberal Democrats start their party conference today. There are hints that they're going to try to present themselves as the party of tax cuts. Are they treading on the toes of the Tories? And will they present a compelling case? The Times has questioned in the past week, why is it that with 71 MPs, the Liberal Democrats often find it hard to cut through? We'll speak to the Lib Dems. Also today, as first-year university students brace for Freshers' Week and potentially gruelling initiation ceremonies, we know that about 300,000 students will be playing some form of sport. Clearly, you can't police what those students do in the pub. Now, the organisation that runs inter-university competition is trying to educate students on how to build a team without humiliating initiations being inflicted on potential players. We'll find out more.
11: You can, of course, keep in touch with us this morning on all of these issues. I would like to know your definition of a mansion this morning. And is it a house that is worth £1.5 million and above? That seems to be where the government is heading with this wealth tax that could be announced. It's certainly an active discussion in the Treasury, according to reporting in the Times this morning. So you can get in touch on that or anything else you would like to message us on. The text number is 87222. Start your message with the word Times, or you can WhatsApp us on 0333 003 2353.
12: 7 minutes past six. Now, Donald Trump says the US and Denmark have struck a deal on the future of Greenland security following a very serious diplomatic dispute earlier this year. It's going to involve a significant American military presence on the island, preventing Russia and China from building bases there. Writing on social media, President Trump said the US would now have permanent control over security. Denmark's prime minister said the deal was good for NATO and for Europe. How much has actually changed, though, from pre-existing arrangements? Cedric Layton is a former US colonel and member of the Joint Staff of the Pentagon and now a military analyst for CNN.
19: There is an agreement between the Kingdom of Denmark, Greenland, and the United States for permanent U.S. bases in Greenland, which they already had, and access, which they already had, and overflight rights, which they've already had under the 1951 agreement that the U.S. had with the Kingdom of Denmark and with Greenland. So it's not been much of a change, really, although it is, you know, being ballyhooed as something like that.
20: So I think maybe the two things that have changed are, well, Donald Trump said he would immediately begin the process of developing a large military presence in the appropriate part of Greenland. So maybe we're talking about scale. And I guess the other thing that's a change is that there seems to be an agreement now.
19: Well, when you look at the agreement, I mean, what they're doing is they're building it upon the agreement that already existed with Denmark and with Greenland that comes from the 1950s. It's a new agreement, but it's saying the same things in essence now. But you're right about the scale part, because one of the things that was interesting about the current situation is that the U.S. had actually withdrawn much of its troop presence from Greenland in the decades prior to this. So now that the Arctic has become more interesting because of climate change in part and because of strategic interests from, let's say, China and Russia, that is something that has, I think, actually affected the way the U.S. is looking at it, at least the way Donald Trump is looking at it.
20: Donald Trump has changed his stance quite significantly, hasn't he? Because at the beginning of last year, there were similar terms on the table. He balked at the offer from Denmark's prime minister and demanded to take over Greenland.
19: Yeah, that's right. And in fact, there's a specific provision in this new agreement that says that Greenland can choose, the population can choose its own political future, that no territory is going to be transferred to the U.S. by either Greenland or by the Kingdom of Denmark. And so there's a real change in terms of what Trump's rhetoric was and what the actuality of this agreement is.
20: Yeah. Why do you think he softened his stance?
19: I think there's the reality of actually dealing with Denmark and with Greenland, and the fact that there was no real traction in the U.S. politically for us to take over Greenland. And I think that made a difference, even for somebody like Donald Trump.
20: Remind us why Greenland is so important, why it's something that had been in the president's mind for so long.
19: Yeah, so this is actually something that does make some strategic sense. Greenland sits astride one of the routes that could potentially be used by ships that transit the polar ice cap or what used to be the polar ice cap. So it's a quick route between, let's say, northern Russia and the approaches to the North Atlantic. So this is an area that was actually concerned ourselves with in World War II, because they were worried about U-boats and other possible hazards to shipping at that point. But in the modern sense, what we're dealing with here is competition in the Arctic from Russia and from China for both natural resources as well as a military presence. And so it becomes important for the U.S. and really for Canada and for NATO to actually have a permanent presence in Greenland, and that can actually have an impact on who accesses that area.
20: Yeah, Greenland's prime minister said it would ensure and strengthen this new deal, the security of Greenland, Denmark, the US, and the Western Alliance, saying that would benefit all of us. How likely is it that a base in Greenland was used?
19: Well, I think that we already have a base that exists in Greenland. It used to be an Air Force installation, a U.S. Air Force installation. Now it's a U.S. Space Force installation. But that particular facility may be one that might be enlarged. There might be other areas that used to be used as bases, especially during World War II, that could be reactivated. So there are several possibilities that bases would be either enlarged or rebuilt. And that could definitely enhance the military presence in Greenland. And the other key part of the agreement is that it's not just the U.S. that could benefit from this, but NATO forces also have the right to build bases in Greenland as well.
20: Do you think this conclusively shows that Greenland, despite the president's ambitions in the last few months, Greenland is not for sale?
19: I think it basically shows that a sale of Greenland is off the table right now. And I think that any effort to do anything like that, to conduct those kinds of negotiations, is really falling by the wayside. So I don't think that's in the cards right now.
20: Cedric Layton, former US colonel, member of the Joint Staff for the Pentagon. The question really is, Callum, is for how long will this agreement stick? Might there be a situation in 6 months, a year's time, when Donald Trump tries to buy Greenland again?
11: Yeah, I think that point as well about whether the leaders of Denmark and Greenland are kind of humouring Donald Trump at this point. How much has drastically changed in all of this? And how much is just about sort of saying, yes, that's absolutely fine, and sort of almost gently patting him on the head and saying, yeah, cool, no problem. Where substantively, what is the difference? Interesting conversation there. We'll continue to have that as well. We've got all sorts of guests today, actually, who will be responding to this now. We've got former Defence Secretary Ben Wallace joining us just after 8 o'clock this morning. I suppose ostensibly to talk about a week where the threat and risk of war has been highlighted primarily by President Macron of France in a sort of last-minute, hastily arranged summit that he put on yesterday for other leaders in France. But now we can ask Ben Wallace about Greenland as well. So stay with us, and he will speak to us just after 8 o'clock. Let's stick with that theme, actually, because Emmanuel Macron says allies of Ukraine are now at a greater risk of hybrid attacks from Russia. He convened the summit of French political leaders to discuss the threat. Earlier this week, we heard from Poland's Prime Minister, Donald Tusk, giving a similar warning. Let's speak to Adam Sage, the Times Paris correspondent. Morning, Adam.
1: Morning.
11: What do we know about the nature of this summit? What was discussed among French leaders?
1: Well, our President Macron, as you said, summoned the leaders of France's main political parties to tell them about the international situation and notably about the threat of hybrid war against France by Russia. Hybrid war means drones attacks, operations, fake news, interference in presidential election campaign, which is coming up next year. And I think that was the background to the summit. But this was President Macron telling the people who are likely to succeed him next year. He can't stand again, so he'll be stepping down in April or May 2027. He was telling them, look, this is the situation. These are the dangers. You have to be aware of this during the presidential election campaign, and whoever's taking over from me afterwards to be aware of it when you come to office.
11: How much of this do we feel like has come about as the result of something changing? As we say, Macron is not the only leader that has been warning of seemingly the dire situation that allies of Ukraine face. So has something changed? Is it identifiable?
1: This was obviously a confidential briefing given by President Macron and by two senior intelligence agency officials. We don't know what he said specifically. My reading of it is not something that has changed. No one recent event, but a series of small events that have convinced President Macron and the French intelligence agencies, and no doubt other NATO powers as well, that the threat is getting greater. There was the attack or attempted attack by a drone at Leipzig airport over the summer. There have been a series of incidents in France which may or may not be attributed to Russia. We know that we've had a lot of fake news already about presidential election candidates that the French authorities do think are coming from Russia. For instance, that Gabriel Attal, former prime minister, has who is running in the presidential election next year, has Parkinson's disease. That was a fake news that went around the web in August that was almost certainly Russian inspired, according to the French authorities. We had the interception of a Russian tanker off Brest in Brittany last year. The tanker suspected of being a base for drones that had flown over Denmark a few weeks and months earlier. We also had very recently in France and the Netherlands a series of rather strange incidents on railway lines. There was a train that was derailed in France, injuring 44 people. It was derailed because there was a long metal plank, possibly a part of a rail that was on the line. There seems to be some speculation amongst the authorities that this may be Russian inspired as well, although no proof of it that I know of. No one single event, but a whole series of very worrying smaller events that have led President Macron to convene the party leaders as he did yesterday.
11: And Adam, what of the response of those party leaders? Because there has been some criticism of how the presidential candidates are, I suppose, positioning themselves in this era of uncertainty and of threat. And I just wonder whether that is a crucial part, actually, of the campaign, is, as I say, what has been described as posturing.
1: Well, of course, the leader of the camp, the leader in the polls is Marine Le Pen, the candidate for the National Rally, which have been previously pretty pro-Russian. If we could go back a decade ago, Marine Le Pen was quite supportive, or at least not critical, of the Russian invasion of Crimea. And historically, there have been quite a lot of links between the Kremlin and the populist right party in France. She has moved away from that, and the party has moved away from that, at least superficially in recent years, and is no longer ostensibly a Russian supporting party. But there is the suspicion, nevertheless, that if she came to power, she would be much less hostile to Russia, if we put it like that, than the French mainstream. On the other side of the spectrum, on the far left, La France Insoumise, which is the radical French a party led by Jean-Luc Mélenchon, who's the French Jeremy Corbyn, if you like. He is doing very well in the polls as well, and there is a chance that he could find himself in the second round against Marine Le Pen. And he too, and La France Insoumise too, have been accused of being, if not pro-Russian, at least neutral on Russia. So the background, as you rightly suggest, is an issue here, and the background is that there is a possibility that we could find ourselves, come April, May next year, with the presidential election, two candidates in the second round who have historically been much more neutral on Russia, let's put it like that, than President Macron or the other mainstream right or centre-right or centre-left candidates.
11: Yeah. Adam, great to speak to you. Thanks very much. That's Adam Sage, who is the Times Paris correspondent. You can read his reporting at thetimes.com. So warnings this week from Donald Tusk of Poland, Emmanuel Macron of France, and Friedrich Merz of Germany as well. All kind of concerned, I suppose, of some kind of Russian threat, as Adam was outlining.
20: And as Callum said, Ben Wallace, the former Defence Secretary, will be with us just after the news at 8 o'clock. Right now, it's 20 minutes past 6. Lots to come here. Of course, we've got our daily briefing on politics, business and sport in about 10 minutes time. A custom made full body speed suit teamed with a crown. We'll find out why the Olympic athlete Keely Hodgson was wearing those a little later. This is Rosie Wright and Callum McDonald on Times Radio with Handelsbanken, real relationship banking. 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
21: It's me, Ed Vasey. I'll review the week with Julie Bindle and Maxwell Marlowe, including the royal row about the new Diana book and what next for political funding. I'll also talk AI with the writer Cory Doctorow, whose latest polemic envisages humans conscripted to assist dominant machines. The author of a new biography of J.R.R. Tolkien sheds light on a man who has remained a somewhat elusive historical figure, and I'll make you feel brand new on Old and New as I'm joined by one of the stylistics.
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20: 23 minutes past 6. Let's head to Ceuta, the Spanish enclave in North Africa, and give you a sense of part of the police operation that was taking place in the last 24 hours to move hundreds of migrants from beaches to a new tented site.
12: Back in July, 72,000 migrants breached the border from Morocco. Most have returned, but local authorities estimate that about 13,000 remain. The Times contributor David Sharrock has been following events from Madrid. We spoke to him the weekend it happened and joins us again now. David, good morning.
2: Good morning, Rosie.
12: So tell us what happened yesterday.
2: Well, at 6:30 in the morning, there was a major police operation. The intention was to finally clear two beaches, Trampoline and Benitez, of migrants, which had been the beaches have been completely occupied for the last 50 days since the mass invasion took place, and it generated the most extraordinary pictures. I'm sure you've seen them, that literally thousands of migrants running full pelt towards the port area, where they'd been promised that there would be beds, better accommodation for them. Now, in fact, a temporary camp has been set up in the port area, but there's only 1,700 beds. And there's an estimated between 3,000 and 4,000 migrants who were camped out on the beaches. So this created just the most extraordinary bedlam and stampede as migrants tried to get to the front of the queue to secure those beds. And the police operation, police were completely overwhelmed. Some of them fired rubber bullets into the air to try and get people to disperse. But it's just yet another symptom of the utter chaos that's gripped Ceuta now for since the end of July.
12: And if those people are to disperse to where?
2: Well, exactly. Most of them went back to the beaches. So the whole purpose, this was supposed to be not just a humanitarian operation, but a symbolic gesture to the people of Ceuta, who, let's remember, the population of Ceuta is only 83,000. So having at least 13,000 migrants wandering around the streets is very impactful. And the whole purpose was for the central government, Madrid, to demonstrate that finally it was getting a grip on this crisis, and that they were able to clear some of the public areas so that locals could go back there, and it failed.
12: Yeah. So there are two problems. What do they do with the people who did have space in that camp, the sort of over 1,000 of them, and what do they do with the other 12,000?
2: Indeed. And it's very hard to see a solution. The government says that it has now managed to house 6,000 migrants in temporary shelters in various camps around the city, but that still leaves an enormous number of people, and the patience of Ceutans is at breaking point.
12: And for the people who crossed the border, who are currently either in camps or on the beach, what is it that they want?
2: They want to be transferred to Spain, mainland Spain. It's a mix of people. We're talking about a lot of Moroccans who, by their legal definition, should be sent back because under EU legislation, Morocco is regarded as a safe country, and therefore they are economic migrants more than anything else. But there are also thousands of other migrants from sub-Saharan Africa and further afield who are seeking asylum. And this is going to be a very lengthy process because each case has to be individually processed. We're talking at least 6 months, if not a year.
12: The other factor will be Madrid will be very keen to prevent another wave of people crossing exactly the way they did back in July, to make sure this problem doesn't get further exacerbated.
2: Yes, that is yet another problem. And in fact, what's emerged overnight is that there's a lot of alarm that in social media messages being detected that there could be another assault on theatre as early as next week on Wednesday. All this demonstrates really that that Spain does not really have much control over its borders on the two exclaves that it has in North Africa. That's Ceuta and also another one called Melilla. And that the whip hand is really with the Moroccans. And there's still a great mystery about why this invasion of now what's believed to have been 80,000 people who crossed the border, why it took place, who organized it, what were the reasons behind it. But there's a general acceptance that it was a hybrid attack on Spanish sovereignty.
20: What do you mean by that?
2: Well, it's testing Spain's capacity to protect its own national territory by means that are that other than war, because they basically civilians on a mass scale. Invaded the territory, and on the scale that it happened, there's very little you can do about it. It's not as if you can shoot back.
20: Well, of course, yeah, with so many people, that would be catastrophic, of course. David, thank you for the update. David Sharrock, the Times reporter in Madrid, on the attempt, really, the police operation to move some migrants from the beaches into camps. But as David has very clearly demonstrated for us, there's not enough capacity and no current solutions for what to do with the people they did not manage to find space for.
11: Yeah. Every morning on Times Radio Breakfast, we bring you a briefing on politics, business and sport. That begins after the news at 6:30. Here's Amante Falkenstein.
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14: Good morning. Donald Trump says the US has agreed a deal giving it permanent control over the security of Greenland. The president says no American adversary will have a military presence or be able to make sensitive investments without Washington's approval. He'd previously demanded Denmark sell the Atlantic territory, causing tension with NATO allies. Meanwhile, Donald Trump's banning three media outlets from the White House. The US president's accused CNN, Politico and MS Now, which is part of the NBC network, of reporting fake news. Speaking in the Oval Office, he warned more organizations could be added to the list.
3: Our country has to have honest news. You know, you don't have a country unless you have, as I say, borders, good voting. And you know what you need? You need a free press. You need a fair press and an honest press.
14: CNN says a ban would be an illegal assault on its constitutional right to free speech. Labour's looking at plans to extend the mansion tax to properties worth more than £1.5 million in a move that would hit nearly 300,000 homes. The government originally announced an extra levy worth between £2,500 and £7,500 a year on properties worth more than £2 million at the budget last November. Earl Spencer insists he's telling the truth about a phone call with the King following Princess Diana's death. The brother of the late princess claims Charles told him we'll forget her soon enough. Critics, however, say he's being sensational to sell copies of his book. And Google's AI model managed to hack into three companies during a test of its cybersecurity capabilities this year. Concerns around Gemini follow wider warnings about the technology. And for a news bulletin when you want it, search for the Times Radio news briefing on any podcast platform.
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12: 6:34. Plenty more coming up on Times Radio this morning. Kirsty Allsop, presenter of Location, Location, Location, is going to join us here on Times Radio Breakfast to discuss plans for a mansion tax. I think it is fair to say she is not in support. We'll get more on the politics in a moment or two, but a mansion tax is coming into force April 2028. That was if your home was valued more than £2 million and upwards.

0: the practicalities of it, are, as there always are with these sorts of taxes on assets. So the administrative cost of trying to capture all of these homes, does that actually outweigh any potential benefit? Because they reckon it would probably generate about £800 million a year in tax take. But what would the net benefit be when you account for a new system that would have to actually collect the tax?
1: Because you've currently got, right now, valuators going around trying to work out, oh, right, yeah, this house is worth 1.9 million, this house is worth 2 million. And then you've got lots of people trying to sell their house and saying specifically, we'll reduce the asking price to under £2 million so it becomes more attractive for the person who'd like to buy it. So there will be repercussions in the housing market. We'll talk about that a bit later. Ed Vasey's here from 10 until 1. He's going to be reviewing the week with the journalists Julie Bindle and Maxwell Marlowe just after 10. Jane Mulcairns is here from 1 o'clock. This is the thing that you sort of almost want to sort of put in your calendar as a reminder not to miss. Her big guest at 3:30 is the James Bond actor Piers Brosnan. So do not miss that.
0: I was wondering if we were going to play the music. Oh. Do you want to play the music? I want the music. He's also in, like, Mamma Mia. He's in all sorts of stuff, Piers Brosnan. For me, one of the best Bonds.
1: Okay.
0: Do you have a view on that? I don't know if you like James Bond.
1: I do like James Bond. I think it's, you'd really sort of miss a cultural moment if you just ignored James Bond.
0: That is fair.
1: You'd be left out of many conversations. Who should be the next Bond? What are the Broccoli family going to do next with Bond? Well, all of that. Well, I'm sure Jane will ask Piers Brosnan, if she hasn't already, who he thinks should be the next 007.
0: Yeah, I'm looking forward to that. Right, every day at this time, we bring you a daily briefing on business and sport and politics. Let's begin there with Times Radio political reporter Alireza Manji. Morning, Ali.
2: Morning, Callum.
0: Good to speak to you. So let's talk about this mansion tax, which already some are questioning whether we should call it a mansion tax. Excuse me, because it would be for properties in theory worth £1.5 million, which in London and the South East would include a kind of fairly normal terraced house. Such are our values of properties. Just talk us through what the Times has learned.
2: Yeah, so the Times has learned that a tax that's already planned to come into place around April 2028, which is targeting £2 million homes, is going to be lowered potentially to £1.5 million, adding another £271,000 to the bill, essentially raising around £800 million for the Exchequer. Now, what's interesting about this is where you look at where these houses are targeted, because I did a little bit of a calculation, and 149,000 of those homes would come from London, 62,000 of those homes would come from the southeast, and only 19,000 of those homes would come from other parts of the country. So this is a deliberate tax, basically targeting London homeowners. And you've got to understand the politics behind this is quite dangerous, because you'd assume that people in London particularly, and in parts of the southwest, are Labour voters. This has got a backtrack, which is going to hurt them electorally if it goes through, because these are people that potentially are voting Labour anyway.
0: Yeah, that's an interesting thought, actually. And I suppose one of the sort of arguments for this sort of tax, Ali, is that it may go somewhere to addressing a regressive council tax scheme where a property in Mayfair, the council tax on that could be about the same as a family home in the northeast of England, because the council tax valuations, as we know, are ancient, need updated badly, and nobody wants to go near it.
2: Yeah, that's another issue. Like, that's one of the key issues in the 90s where the last valuations happened. And actually, people have been calling for the government to keep doing it, to go ahead and value them again. And the land value tax has been something that people have been discussing for a while, saying that it's an equitable way of at least doing taxation. Instead of taxing homes and council tax, why don't you tax land value? That's been an argument going on within Labour circles for the last few months, and something that actually a lot of people are in favour of. But if it's done this way, then it's going to deliberately target certain parts of the country. And I wonder whether there are costs to that as well, because as as Rosie was already saying, people are showing up to people's houses saying, can I value your home? Because a lot of these valuations haven't happened in yonks. So it's kind of a way of new way of starting this, and it's going to hurt a lot of people, not to mention the cost for maybe for some people is not that much, but £2,500 to £7,500 a year is going to be something for that a lot of people will feel, especially if they're living in terraced houses in London where they are living, hands to mouth. They have an expensive property, but they don't have much besides the asset.
0: John gets in touch to say, let's just call it a London tax. There is that question. And the other part of the kind of devolution story on this is that this would apply to England. Property and land taxation are devolved matters. Worth noting, I think, that Scotland's actually consulting on a new £1 million plus council tax band. So that's floating around there. So this is an England-only question at this point. Let's go on to a suggestion from Labour MP Jake Richards that

0: parents should pay for any crimes committed by their children. Just explain to us, first of all, who Jake Richards is and what his argument is, Ellie.
1: Yeah, Jake Richards is a junior justice minister, and he's saying here today that basically parents need to take more responsibility for what their children are doing rather than putting it simply on the state. That's been an argument, that's quite a conservative argument to be made by a Labour minister or ex-Blairite argument, you'd have thought. But what he's saying here is that you've got basically parents who need to take more responsibility for their children's behaviour, and if they don't, then they should actually see their benefits cut, or they should see extra fines. Currently, the fines are around £1,000 for getting a behavioural order and not acting on it. So he's saying we'll increase those fines. We may even cut benefits as a means to get you to act and basically act on your children. He's saying it's not the state's responsibility. He says we can provide you the counselling, but it's not our responsibility to help your kids.
0: And I wonder what the context of this is. Why say this now? What does this represent? Is there a shift coming?
1: Yeah, I wonder if there is, because there's a wider view around this, you know, that there's a lot of kids that need help. There's already the NEETS crisis in a more wider context. And there is an idea that, you know, children need to be helped. There is a lot more children struggling with mental health. So maybe it's time that, you know, if you increase the counselling services like the government is doing, then maybe it's time for parents to act as well and take responsibility and not abdicate responsibility, I suppose what the words he would use, and say it's time for parents to effectively act. You know, he essentially says it's proportionate in the sense that the way it should work is that parents should take the most responsibility. And also, you know, it's worth saying there have been calls in recent months as well to maybe increase the sort of age of criminality to 14 years old. It's currently 10. He says there's no need for that because it would upset people's sense of fairness in this country, which has been longstanding at 10.
0: And Ali, we must talk about Liberal Democrat conference, which begins today. They have 71 MPs, the Lib Dems. On paper, they should be significant. They should wield power. But maybe I'm living in the past. Actually, the Lib Dems, why are they struggling for relevance? I think seems to be the underlying current of this party conference, does it not?
1: Yeah, I think that's bang on. I think, you know, one of the big questions already coming out from MPs that I've been speaking to ahead of conference is that, you know, we're basically incompetent. We don't know what we stand for. And they've gone back to this early 2000s metric of being under Charles Kennedy, where they were effectively loose Blairites, where they said essentially the thing that was a bit softer than Blair, but not quite Blair. And it helped them electorally a little bit, but it kind of lost the party's definition that it had in later years. Once again, it's in the same position because Ed Davey often takes the same position as Keir Starmer, now Andy Burnham, and they're saying, well, what do we stand for? So MPs are calling for more of an insurgent party, I'm told. They want to have clear, defined liberal values. And Ed Davey, however, is going along the same lines he went around last year's conference. He said, like, you know, last year he said, we don't want Britain to turn into Trump's America. Well, this year, shock factor, he says an unholy alliance between Farage and Badenoch is the only way either can get into power. They want to turn Britain into Trump's satellite state. So not a huge change from last year from Ed Davey, but there seems to be a undercurrent that, look, what? How do we define ourselves? So there's suggestions that maybe the Lib Dems could announce some form of tax cut that would essentially help them around. There's also suggestions that maybe they need to be less woke on issues like trans. That's some suggestions for some MPs. So it's quite a varied idea of how they can sort of reforge the image of the Liberal Democrat at this conference.
0: I wonder what will emerge. Ali, great to speak to you. Thank you. That's Times Radio's political reporter, Ali Raza Manji.
2: You've been speaking to some Liberal Democrat MPs, Callum.
0: Yeah, we're gearing up for conference season, aren't we, on Times Radio? Of course, you were at Reform already. They went early. Things kind of ramp up now. So we've got the Liberal Democrats this weekend, Labour the following weekend, the Conservatives after that as well, and the SNP in there too, and Plaid Cymru as well, the governing parties in Scotland and Wales. But yeah, I was in Edinburgh the last couple of days and hanging out with politicians, as I'm prone to doing. And there is just this buzz of discontent, I think, for the Liberal Democrats. And I think other parties look at the Liberal Democrats and think, right, what is your place here? 70 MPs is significant. That is, you know, a decent showing from Ed Davey and the Lib Dems as of the general election in 2024. But what have they done with it? What's been the story of the Lib Dems in the last couple of years? And I think it's difficult to determine that. Charles Kennedy, as leader years ago, he defined the Liberal Democrats probably with his opposition to foreign conflict, basically, speaking out so eloquently in those sorts of circumstances. He had a defining mission. I'm not sure you can say the same for Ed Davey.
2: Ed Davey's very anti-Donald Trump.
0: Yeah, fine.
2: in a way that is distinctly different from all the other parties. Yeah. But you're right, what's that engineered or achieved in terms of policy or cut through, I think, rather than feeling as though you're kind of a bit of a stick in the mud at times.
0: And he'd probably talk about care and his work on care, and that's fine, you know, that's valid and noble and good. But what is the impact of that been? Have we felt it? Has something changed?
2: Should you be able to make more impact with 71 MPs? When you look at, let's say, a party like Reform, we've got far fewer who managed to make, well, and I think the Liberal Democrats will probably try and say to us later, you don't give us enough airtime, you don't talk about our policies enough, but maybe they are not sort of radical or exciting or new or different. We'll find out. We'll speak to the Liberal Democrats a little bit later. Should we have a quick look at what you're reading on The Times online and The Times app this morning with your digital subscription?
0: The third most read so far this morning, Labour considering lowering the so-called mansion tax threshold to £1.5 million. It would affect nearly 300,000 homes. A couple of Whitehall sources speaking to The Times this morning. One says the policy would appeal to backbenchers and raise additional revenues.
2: In second place, the headline is HarperCollins severs all ties with David Walliams. The publisher says it will no longer represent the author and Little Britain star's back catalogue after allegations were made public that he harassed female staff members. HarperCollins announced last December it would no longer work with him on new releases.
0: And the most read story so far this morning, William opts for Never Complain, Never Explain over Diana memoir. The Prince of Wales is silent after Buckingham Palace hit back at accusations the King went nuts during a phone call. To quote, these are claims from Earl Spencer's book. The Times Royal Editor Kate Mansey reports that the Prince of Wales will not respond publicly to all that is being said and indeed written in that book.
2: To read those in full, head to thetimes.com and click subscribe. Let's move into the sports news now. Bees 3, Blues 0. Quite a result in last night's West London derby in the Premier League as Brentford gave Chelsea a real thumping. TalkSport's Will Hobbs is in the studio. Morning, Will.
3: Good morning.
2: So Brentford 3, Chelsea 0. What happened?
3: Yeah, well, it's all about the animals this year in the Premier League. Manchester United got mauled by the Tigers in the first weekend of the season at Hull City, and you had a lot of middle-aged men mauling like tigers in the stands. Pecked by the Seagulls, that was Coventry last week when they got battered 5-0 by Brighton. And Chelsea were stung by the Bees last night. They were utterly swarmed at the G-Tech because Brentford have turned into... The Times describes, the match report describes them as industrious scurriers. They're very quick on the counter-attack. They merge and swarm in the penalty box. They're a nightmare at set pieces. They've got a manager called Keith Andrews who's never been a main manager at a Premier League club or at any club. He's been an assistant at MK Dons, an assistant at Sheffield United, Republic of Ireland as well. And then he came into Brentford as the set piece coach, as the throw-in coach. He's known as the throw-in coach. He got their throw-ins, their long throw-ins really good, their corners really good. He stepped up to manage last season. They were brilliant. They finished above Chelsea in the league, and they have such a small fraction of Chelsea's revenue. And then they battered Chelsea yesterday. There's still a lot of questions about Chelsea's defence, even though they spent so much money. And Keith Andrews yesterday was asked, you know, Chelsea clearly favourites going into this game. He's like, why? Well, we beat them last season. We finished above them. We're a better team. And so Brentford, they are one of the minnows in terms of capacity, in terms of stadium, in terms of revenue as a club in the Premier League. But they've shown that with the big boys in the Premier League, they can, especially at home, they can often get the results.
2: Yeah, Brentford unbeaten this season, so things going right for them. Elsewhere in football, run us through the rest of the Premier League games.
3: Yes, so Spurs versus Villa is the 12:30 live on TalkSport. Spurs have spent £300 million in the summer. They still haven't scored a goal in the Premier League this season. Aston Villa struggling as well. So we always like to see Spurs slip up on TalkSport because it means Jamie O'Hara and Jason Cundy have a go at each other in the evenings, and Jamie O'Hara gets very frustrated indeed. So that's at 12:30. The other 12:30 game in the Championship is a very fierce derby. It's Millwall versus West Ham.
0: Isn't this shutting down most of South London?
3: It always will do. Yes, there's a heavy police presence, and they haven't played each other since 2012, but the rivalry goes back so long. East End of London, dock workers, clubs, there's such an intensity to that. So yeah, there'll be lots of scrutiny on that game, but it should be a great atmosphere. West Ham going well in the Championship. And then Arsenal playing Brighton, so the Seagulls against the Gunners. Arsenal 7 from 7 so far this season, the champions, and Brighton coming off that 5-0 win against Coventry, and then Forest play Coventry. Coventry is still looking for their first point of the Premier League season. They're the only team who haven't got a point yet.
2: Then I want to talk to you about athletics.
3: Yes.
2: It is London Fashion Week this week, which Will probably hasn't come across at your desk at TalkSport.
0: He's a very trendy man, is Hobbsy.
2: But right now, it almost looks like a fashion event. This athletics event yesterday, Keely Hodgson was absolutely incredible in a custom-made full-body speed suit.
3: Yeah.
2: She won the race and then got a Tiffany & Co. crown. What is this new event?
3: Yeah, well, so it's called Athlos. It's an event that sort of ends off the athletic season. It's a women's-only event. It's happened twice in New York. It's happened in London for the first time as of last night. It was at the StoneX, the Saracen Stadium, which, to be fair, Saracen's quite a trendy rugby club, not traditionally known for its style, but it's becoming increasingly so. Keely Hodgkinson, in this sort of speed suit, this Cathy Freeman sort of style speed suit. So Cathy Freeman, obviously Aboriginal runner back in Sydney Olympics, she was sort of the poster woman for those Olympics. And so there's a sort of a harking back to a tradition there, but also this brand new technology. It wasn't a very competitive field because her two main rivals, Keely Hodgkinson, Audrey Wiro and Femke Bol, were both out. But she still ran a very quick time. She looked like she was a swimmer, really. It looked like a swimming costume, and she had sort of these sunglasses on, and it was like pitch black, and so she looked like they were goggles. But she put them on and blocked out the crowd. She said they got her in the zone, and then afterwards sort of took them off as she came out of the swimming pool and received her Tiffany crown. So a good night for Keely Hodgkinson on what's been an injury hit and difficult season.
2: Yeah, Will, thank you very much. Will Hobbs from Talk Sports.
0: This is Times Radio. It's coming up towards 7 o'clock. President Putin has an issue with Nestle. We'll hear about that in the next couple of minutes. This is Rosie Wright and Callum McDonald on Times Radio with Handelsbanken, where banking and wealth management come with a personal touch. 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
0: It is 6:54. Sir Jim Ratcliffe says he's lost confidence in the UK and says the country is on the slide. He is the founder of the petrochemical giant Ineos. He also owns a large stake in Manchester United. He says the politics of envy is driving people away from the UK. We can speak to business reporter Ramzan Karmali. Morning, Ramzan.
11: Good morning.
0: So what are these concerns from Sir Jim Ratcliffe? The politics of envy, what's he talking about?
11: So this is not the first time that he's had a dig, actually, at the UK. And he's basically comparing the UK to the US, where he says that, wealth creators and billionaires are held in much higher esteem than they are in the UK. Whereas here in the UK, there's, as you put it, there is this policy of envy that we want to knock down our entrepreneurs who he says, have put so much into the UK economy. There is the argument that, he hasn't actually been living in the UK since 2020. He lives in Monaco. and the fact that, you know, his businesses have received millions and millions of pounds worth of subsidies since 1998. I think one estimate put it at around over £540 million. So, you know, some might say it's a bit rich of him to criticise the UK when he's actually got quite a lot out of it himself.
0: Does he suggest what needs to change?
11: Yeah, he again has mentioned immigration. He thinks that's out of control. He also thinks that the UK should, he thinks it's madness that the UK isn't investing more in oil and gas. Now, don't forget, Andy Burnham has committed to further develop two oil and gas plants in the North Sea. And, you know, Ratcliffe also warns against the fact he thinks this winter that we could be running out of gas. Now, analysts have said that, yes, the gas storage in Europe is lower. It's at around 69%. Normally at this time of year, it's at 85%. But they say that actually, you know, that should be okay for this winter. It's not, they're not at critical levels, but he is saying that, no, actually, I think that, you know, this is going to be a real concern this winter. And, you know, some would also make the argument that actually, you know, look at what we've just been through, a massive heat wave over the summer. Isn't that further evidence that, you know, fossil fuel exploitation is harming the planet? And maybe, you know, companies like his, even though they generate wealth, the damage may be too much.
0: There's also some reporting around this morning that the Chancellor is looking at trying to cut taxes for high street businesses in his first budget. This would be reforms to business rates, Ramzan.
11: That's right. And this would be quite a big deal for the high street, actually, if this report is to be believed. It's saying that John Healey actually wants to put business at the heart of his budget and, you know, give this sort of tax relief. So for very small firms, they would end up paying no business rates at all. Now, business rates are worked out by how much rent an empty business could generate. And so anything, if you're a small business and your rateable value was under £12,000, you wouldn't have to pay any business rates. Now, with inflation, and the normally this is how the business rate thresholds go up by, you know, by the end of Parliament, they were looking at around just below £18,000. And the British Beer and Pub Association have actually said that, you know, that would mean for 5,000 of its pubs, they wouldn't have to pay business rates at all. But this isn't really aimed at those kind of businesses. This is aimed at sort of the small coffee shop, you know, your small news agent. But it would be quite a big deal for the high street to get this kind of relief, especially as, you know, they've been crying out for help. They've been hit by, you know, an increase in NI contributions, as well as, you know, these pretty steep business rates that they have to pay as well.
0: Mm. We mentioned President Putin then, who is taking on Nestle. Nestle make all sorts of food products, etc., of course. So why is Putin a bit aggy about Nestle?
11: So this isn't the first time he's gone after a Western business. You may remember he's done this against Danone, the French yogurt maker, and Carlsberg. And basically, this is something that's happened since the war in Ukraine in 2022. A decree was signed the following year where President Putin had the power to basically shut down businesses that he saw as being anti-Russia and the war in Ukraine. And this is what he feels Nestle are. And at the moment, Nestle have around six factories in Russia. They employ around 7,000 people there. Before the war in Ukraine, around 2% of its group sales came out of Russia, so not an insignificant amount. But analysts are saying actually since the war, that's dropped to around 1%. And in fact, in 2021, this is before the war in Ukraine, they were making sales of around 2 billion euros. That's about half now. Mm. So perhaps the impact on Nestle might not be as significant as President Putin would hope.
0: Ramzan, thank you very much indeed. That's our business reporter, Ramzan Karmali.
2: Lots to come in the next hour or so. We're going to really be dissecting the implications of, first of all, just the mansion tax in principle, and then the suspicions that people had that once you put in place a tax like this, you can lower the threshold, capturing more families. And you may be thinking about right now downsizing. The implications of that. There's no hint that anything might happen on stamp duty, so it's very expensive to move, and the house you're currently living in could currently become much more expensive to stay in. So we'll look at the implications.
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2: Good morning, it's now 7 o'clock. You're in the company of Callum McDonald and me, Rosie Wright, for Times Radio Breakfast.
0: Good morning. The headlines. President Trump says he's agreed a deal with Denmark, which will see a large US military presence in Greenland. And the government's considering lowering the threshold for a mansion tax to homes worth more than £1.5 million in England.
2: Ahead, we'll get reaction from Denmark on the Greenland deal and hear from the former Defence Secretary Ben Wallace on the growing threats from Russia. And Series 24, three brand new hosts, can Strictly waltz to more success or get the new moves all wrong?
0: Easiest gig in telly. It's Saturday the 19th of September.
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2: We're not going to have that debate again. Let's get the news now at 7 o'clock with Amadeus Falkenstein.
12: Good morning. The US and Denmark have reached a deal over Greenland. Donald Trump says the agreement will give the US permanent control over security there. The move fixes a diplomatic dispute after threats by Mr. Trump to take the territory by force. The Prime Minister of Denmark says the deal strengthens security in the Arctic and the North Atlantic area, but didn't give specifics of the deal. Former US Colonel Cedric Layton, who's also a member of the Joint Staff for the Pentagon and military analyst for CNN, told Times Radio what he finds interesting about it.
13: The US had actually withdrawn much of its troop presence from Greenland in the decades prior to this. So now that the Arctic has become more interesting because of climate change in part and because of strategic interests from, let's say, China and Russia, that is something that has, I think, actually affected the way the U.S. is looking at it, at least the way Donald Trump is looking at it.
12: Meanwhile, Donald Trump says he's banning three major news outlets from the White House for reporting fake news. He posted on his platform Truth Social that CNN, MS Now and Politico will no longer be welcome and hinted that other organisations could join them. Labour's considering dropping the threshold for paying mansion tax to £1.5 million. The move would target 300,000 homes across the UK and help Chancellor John Healey raise £800 million in the budget. However, critics are warning that middle-class families will be hit. Our political reporter Alaraza Manji has been following this.
1: 149,000 of those homes would come from London, 62,000 would come from the southeast, and only 19,000 of those homes would come from other parts of the country. So this is a deliberate tax targeting London homeowners. And you've got to understand the politics behind this is quite dangerous because you'd assume that people in London particularly are Labour voters. This has got a backtrack which is going to hurt them electorally if it goes through because these are people that potentially are voting Labour anyway.
12: The leader of the Liberal Democrats has signalled he'd back drilling in the Jackdaw gas field in the North Sea. An announcement's expected soon on whether the government will approve use of the site, which is 150 miles east of Aberdeen. Sir Ed Davey says the project makes sense because a lot of gas will be needed in any transition away from fossil fuels. Earl Spencer's doubled down on claims about the King after the death of his sister, insisting he's telling the truth. It's all in a new memoir chronicling the life of Princess Diana. In it, Earl Spencer speaks of a phone call made days after she passed away, claiming that the then Prince Charles went ballistic and told him we'll forget her soon enough. Critics say he's just trying to create headlines to sell books. And Google's AI model managed to connect to the internet and hack three companies during an independent test of its cybersecurity capabilities. It happened in May and is thought to be the first instance of the technology doing that by itself. For a news bulletin when you want it, search for the Times Radio News Briefing on the Times Radio app.
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0: Hello, good morning. It's 4 minutes past seven on Saturday morning, the 19th of September. Welcome to Times Radio Breakfast with Rosie Wright and Callum McDonald. The US will get enhanced military access to Greenland under a deal which President Trump says permanently and conclusively addresses his concerns over the territory. Months of negotiations between America and Denmark, which has sovereignty over Greenland, have been held after Trump demanded outright control and ownership He says to guard against the increasing threat of attacks from Russia and China. So this development overnight follows French President Macron hastily convening a meeting at the Elysee Palace yesterday with all the presidential candidates and leaders of political parties in France to warn of the risk of hybrid warfare conducted by Russia against allies of Ukraine. So this morning we're considering the global security situation just days before Prime Minister Andy Burnham and the President of the United States meet at the UN on Tuesday.
2: The Times reports this morning that government's considering plans to extend the mansion tax to properties worth more than £1.5 million. That would hit then nearly 300,000 homes. Whether they can be considered mansions or not is up to you to decide. The government originally announced an extra levy worth between £2,500 and £7,500 a year on properties worth more than £2 million at the budget last November. That was expected to hit around 134,000 homes. Experts have suggested the proposals could raise about £800 million a year. So is it worth it? Is this? We're going to debate today the type of wealth tax that you would welcome.
0: Also on Breakfast, the next leader of the Scottish Labour Party will be announced later. What is the actual difference between the two candidates, if any? And Strictly Come Dancing is back. Will it work without Tess and Claudia? Why do we still care about vaguely famous people spinning around a dance floor? It is the 24th series of the show, so they've clearly been doing something right. Can that continue between now and Christmas?
2: Yes, maybe the revived, revamped new season will tempt you back. I know a lot of people who were sort of evangelistic about Strictly almost, about sort of 10, 15 years ago, who've sort of fallen away.
0: Drifted. I will say, but I'm a nerd, as a disclaimer, but you know that already. I like the production of Strictly. I think it looks incredible. It's such a well put together
2: TV outfits,
0: show.
2: The music, the lighting.
0: But the music and the lighting.
2: The outfits are part of it, Callum. The costumes, they add to the theatre and the drama of it all.
0: Yeah, I don't know. Easiest gig in TV in any case, so good luck to the new presenters who will be on screen collectively for about 4.5 minutes. So well
2: mean,
0: done then.
2: So mean, Callum. Keep in touch with us this morning. You can text us on 87222, start your message with the word Times. You can also WhatsApp us 0333 003 2353.
0: Right, let's start this hour with the plan to lower the threshold for the mansion tax. Two government sources tell the Times that lowering it is a live discussion in the Treasury. The Chancellor, John Healey, is trying to find about £10 billion to balance the books in the budget, which is on the 28th of October. We can speak to Douglas McNeil, a former Treasury official and chief economic advisor to Rishi Sunak, both when he was PM and when he was Chancellor. Morning, Douglas.
15: Good morning, Callum.
0: Very good to speak to you. So then, this idea is that the surcharge would apply to homes worth £1.5 million and above. The current plan, which would kick in 2028, would apply to homes worth more than £2 million. What's your overall take? Is it right that if you're going for a wealth tax of this kind, that £1.5 million is a more sensible threshold for it to kick in?
15: Well, I think part of the problem here is that when the idea was first unveiled and the £2 million limit threshold was mooted, critics said, look, that's just a Trojan horse. That's the thin end of the wedge. They won't stop there. Before you know it, they'll lower it and then they'll lower it again. They'll start off by targeting very big houses, but before you know it, you'll be down to much more modest houses. So that does seem to be happening now. That does seem to be coming to pass. So the problem there will be that convincing people that 1.5 million is where this will all end. So I think that is one of the awkward aspects of this tax and of this particular policy move.
0: Yes, that's a fair point. I guess the other part of it is the administrative cost, which perhaps is something you even wrestled with in your time offering advice. One of the questions here is whether bringing in a new tax system, a new way of collecting this money, actually offsets any potential benefit of it in reality.
15: That's right. We know that the setup costs will already be very substantial, possibly enough to offset the whole of the first year collection from the tax, revenue collected from the tax. There will have to be a whole load of new HMRC staff brought in to set this up. We know that they have deployed some 300 staff onto setting this all up. They're going to have to run a computer system and possibly send out inspectors to look at houses in order to establish how much they are worth. But of course, how much they are worth is a matter of opinion. And that is one of the classic problems with a wealth tax like this. How much wealth is there? You have to decide that. And that is ultimately only a matter of judgment and of opinion. And to many people, the judgments that end up being made will seem to be unfair. If they catch their house when it's just on the cusp of the threshold, for example.
0: Well, yes, I think Luke Trill from the pollsters More in Common often says people like the idea of tax rises so long as they happen to someone else, which I think probably everybody can kind of relate to. The other question then is about where wealth actually begins. We're referring to this as a mansion tax. £1.5 million would include a terraced house in London with two or three bedrooms, potentially. These sorts of terms, Douglas, I suppose we throw them around quite loosely because it's easy, it makes a good headline. Would you call this a mansion tax, £1.5 million and above?
15: I think clearly it's morphing from a mansion tax into a terrace house tax, yeah, or a semi-detached house tax or something like that. The other point to make here is that you may occupy a house that has quite a high value, but you may have had to take out a pretty hefty mortgage in order to afford it. And in London and parts of the southeast and other parts of the country, that is the case. So it may look as if you've got a lot of wealth when you look at the assets, but if you look at the liabilities, which of course this tax does not, then you see that there's not nearly as much wealth there as you might think.
0: Yeah. I think then, with kind of opposition to a tax of this kind, do we need to consider what options there are, what alternatives there are? And dare I say that there has long been calls for a revaluation and real structural reform, actually, of just standard council tax bans instead, which many see as regressive in its current form. So if not a wealth tax on £1.5 million properties and above, then what?
15: Well, if you're looking to raise more money for the Exchequer, I don't think that a wealth tax is the right way to go. But if you wanted to redo council tax, that is an option. They did do it in Wales. The upshot was that most houses moved up a band, or far more houses moved up a band than moved down a band. That in itself is an enormous administrative exercise. I don't think that it really gets you anywhere. You end up realising that most houses are worth much the same relative to other houses as they were back in 1991 when the original valuations were conducted. So you end up in much the same place. So that doesn't make much difference. If the point of the council tax, if your purpose in levying the council tax is to fund local services on a broadly similar basis, it being accepted that most people use local services to roughly the same extent, regardless of the size of their house. But the council tax system does make a bit of allowance for the fact that bigger houses might use more local services. And indeed, people in bigger houses, to some extent, have a greater ability to pay. So the council tax is a compromise between these two principles, ability to pay and use of local services, which has stood the test of time. For my money, there's not a lot to be gained from trying to upend it.
0: That's interesting. And so would a revaluation, would you consider that upending it?
15: Well, potentially, yes, because you would find a lot of houses moved bands, and that would obviously be pretty unpopular, and there'd be an enormous administrative effort involved. And if your purpose is to use the revaluation or the rejig to raise more money, and then that is certainly an upending, and that is usually the objective expressed by advocates of that system. So that's an upending. If all you want to do is reflect latest property prices, but keep the current objective of the system, which is funding of local services on a broadly similar basis, then that doesn't get you anywhere.
0: Is there room for creativity in these sorts of systems? Nikki gets in touch to say, in France, property taxes are based on habitable area. It's much fairer. And I think there's a principle there as well, isn't there, Douglas, about fairness and trying to consider what is fair. If the Treasury needs to raise more money, does it need to say council tax isn't fair currently? A £10 million Mayfair mansion might pay roughly the same rate as a quarter of a £1 million family home in Northern England because of the 1991 valuation bans. Is the pursuit of fairness a helpful metric when it comes to determining which of these taxes is the most sensible to pursue?
15: Well, I think the point is to understand what the council tax is for. That comes before the fairness point. And the point of the council tax is to raise money for councils to run local services. And that's a different objective to taxing the rich, so to speak. If you wish to tax people according to their wealth, their income, their ability to pay, we have lots of other taxes to do that. And if your objective is to raise money for the Treasury, again, we have lots of taxes to do that, taxes that are run and administered and collected on a national basis. Where I think you run into difficulty is if you start to use the council tax as a national tax, as a tax that is generated designed to generate funds for the Treasury as opposed to the local council. And that is one of the problems with this proposal, because the money that will be raised from this this new council tax surcharge will go not to local councils, but to the Treasury. Mm. And that seems to me to be a pretty awkward and undesirable compromise. It clouds the purpose of the council tax and makes it harder for people to see where their money is going.
0: Douglas, it's good to speak to you this morning. Thank you very much. That is Douglas McNeill, former Treasury official and Chief Economic Advisor to Prime Minister and Chancellor Rishi Sunak as well. I suppose making the argument against, I think it's fair to say.
2: Yeah, and in the Times reporting today, they emphasise no decisions have currently been taken, but that at least two government sources they spoke to said it was on the table for discussion. And I think one of the concerns are that the extension would hit more modest properties in places like London, of course, and affect people who are not necessarily wealthy, but the value of their house has probably inflated since they moved into it. And a few people have made the comments column on messages. Mark says it'll be dubbed as the Southern tax from Manchester, and this sort of division of London versus the rest of the country, because that is where, of course, the largest proportion of these properties will be. So is it Andy Burnham sort of, you know, coming at the capital again? And he's very keen to redistribute wealth across the country. I wonder how much there'll be a conversation of sort of the Manchester v London divide.
0: Yeah, so Kensington and Chelsea and Westminster contain the highest concentrations of properties that would be caught by the £1.5 million threshold. Is any tax system, can it ever be fair? Where is the fairness in all of this? One of the other considerations is that actually if you go for a kind of progressive property taxation, it takes the national tax burden, or it moves the national tax burden away from earned income and moves it towards wealth. So it's about kind of addressing those long-term wealth disparities. The maths on this suggests it might raise about £800 million a year, which is, you know, fine. It's not inconsiderable, it's not huge, but it's something. And so is this about fairness? Would this be fair? And is that how a tax system needs to be designed? I suppose you can consider all of that and lots more. What are your arguments for or against a so-called mansion tax and lowering the mansion tax to £1.5 million, crucially? You can WhatsApp us on 0333 003 2353.
2: And Kirsty also would join us at 9:30. Now, international news. President Trump says he struck a deal with Denmark that gives the US permanent control over the security of Greenland. He says it will stop adversaries like Russia and China from establishing military bases on the island. The deal seems to resolve some of the tensions earlier this year when Donald Trump threatened to take control of Greenland, prompting an outcry from other NATO countries. He wanted to buy it. Let's go to Denmark and speak now to Morten Runneland, who's in the city of Odense. Good morning, Morten.
16: Good morning, Rosie. Thanks for having me.
2: Tell us the details of this agreement then.
16: We don't have any yet. So it seems to be a bit cheeky. It could be a restruck deal, a kind of the same deal that we made with the US 75 years ago about more military presence from the US. We simply don't have the specifics yet.
2: What we have is Donald Trump's statement on Truth Social that he posted. What's the sort of best understanding of the latest version of the agreement then?
16: I think that the US will extend its military presence on Greenland. It has reduced it over some years on its own accord, and Denmark has always been ready to have more US military troops. Perhaps a new thing in this deal could be the exclusion of any other military presence, except of course, for Danish, but any other NATO allies should ask the US before they enter Greenland. Something like this could be a new part of the deal, but I simply think that the US will build more bases, more radars, and have more military on Greenland.
2: Yes, because the US did have the ability up until this point to do that anyway, didn't they?
16: They did, since 1951, I think, and then a renewed deal in 2004.
2: It seems to have gone down well with the Prime Minister of Denmark, Mette Frederiksen, who said the agreement, I'm quoting here, strengthens our common security in the Arctic and North Atlantic area, while also at the same time recognises the sovereignty and the territorial integrity of the kingdom and the right of Greenlandic people to self-determination. Is this a good solution, do you think?
16: It is, and I think many Danes and the Danish government will be relieved that there is no more talk about sovereignty. Greenland is Danish and is a Danish territory, and we will not talk anymore about that. Also, U.S. extending its presence in NATO territory, I think, is good for everyone. Mm. So not only for Denmark, I think the U.K. as well will be happy for the U.S. to invest even more in NATO territory. We wanted this for a long time.
2: This is a mineral-rich, semi-autonomous Danish territory that Donald Trump had for months now, and this sort of really kicked off in January, effectively said, I want to buy. He didn't effectively said. He said, I want to buy Greenland. And that went down terribly with the population. Do you think this has now settled that side of the argument, that Greenland isn't for sale?
16: I think so, because the way the Trump socials read is like he's done with this question now. He's happy with the solution, it seems, from his Truth Social post. And we certainly hope so. And we will. I think the Danish government will be very flexible in meeting other parts of Donald Trump's wishes on Greenland that does not have to do with sovereignty, as the Danish government has always been ready to welcome the U.S. on Greenland.
2: Who held the most power, do you think, in these conversations over the last few months?
16: Well, that's a difficult question. I think the Greenlanders actually had some power over Denmark in pressuring the Danish government to make other deals in that specific relationship, but maybe we will hear about that later, meaning that the Greenlanders have used this situation to kind of stick it to Denmark. And they seem to have stopped that. All that talk about colonization and the history between our nations have ceased. And I think that they have had some power in the negotiations in that way to kind of cool down the issue.
2: Yeah. So the US has currently got more than 100 military personnel permanently stationed at the northwest tip of Greenland. Now they can send more. As we've discussed already, Mortland, they could have done that before this deal. Do you think this puts to rest for now Donald Trump's ambitions to buy Greenland, or is there suspicion that in 6 months, in a year's time, maybe when Donald Trump wants to capture the agenda somewhere else, that he reopens that conversation again?
16: Well, he is unpredictable. And let's, just for the sake of the argument, say that we've given him some concessions on, I don't know, drilling. I'm not sure that's in the deal, but let's say we have. Maybe he would like some more, some other place in Greenland. And we could be nervous about that. But I don't think that the sovereignty issue will come back. I think we're beyond that now.
2: Morten, thank you for your time and your analysis. Morten Runland is a Danish journalist and political commentator speaking to us from the city of Odense.
0: And thank you for all of your messages on the mansion tax. David says, this is insane. I own, in inverted commas, a two-bed small flat in London that cost me £1.5 million. I also have a lot of debt on it. I need to be close to my work. Why does this cost so much? Decades of government housing policy failure. That's why there are not enough homes in London. This is not wealth. Just a small home, which I guess in Manchester may be £700,000. Wow, make me even poorer for being stupid enough to live in London. At least apply the tax to equity net of the mortgage, says David. I think always in these discussions, I love creativity. So that idea there, which is, well, look at how much of the property you own. via your mortgage and tax that perhaps instead? Does that, would that be fairer? Because not everybody owns their £1.5 million home. People will be paying off a mortgage on it.
2: Yeah, or people have, it just really changes people's long-term planning. James has WhatsApped in to say, we could be on the cusp of £1.5 million. We're retired. We don't have spare cash to pay an extra levy. We already pay very high council tax for very little in return, given where we live in rural Northants. So, you know, property plays a huge role in people's long-term planning and their pensions and how they're going to retire. This could scupper quite a lot of those plans very quickly.
0: Keep your thoughts on that coming. 0333 003 2353 is the number to join the chat on WhatsApp. Earl Spencer is doubling down on all of his claims. He's done his first broadcast interview on his book about Diana, Princess of Wales. We'll give you the details just after 7:30. 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
19: 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More news as we have it. 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
0: Now, the Labour Party in Scotland have had some ups, but mostly some downs, really. 2 years ago, they achieved their best general election result for quite some time. But back in May, despite really big problems for the SNP, Labour recorded its worst defeat in the history of the Scottish Parliament, with only 19% of the vote. So today, we find out who wins the contest to become their new leader. Michael Mara and Joe Fagan are the candidates to replace Lord Sarwar, who stepped down to become a peer. With us, we are joined by Andy McKeever, who is co-host of the Holyrood Sources podcast and former Director of Communications for the Scottish Conservatives. Morning, Andy.
20: Good morning.
0: Anna Sarwar says this is the hardest job in politics, to be the Scottish Labour leader. Is he right about that?
20: No, everybody who's leader of an opposition party says it's the hardest job in politics. But it is hard, though, because their clothes have been stolen over a number of years by the SNP, who have, as well as being the Nationalist Party, have become for quite a lot of people the sort of obvious choice of a social democratic party in Scotland, which is really the position that the Labour Party would like to have found themselves in. So it is tough, and as you say, you know, far from things can only get better from 1997, actually, for Labour in Scotland, it's things have only got worse. At every single election, they have gone down and are now on 17 seats. You know, they've only got a third of the number of seats of the SNP. So it's pretty grim for them. Mm. But it's not. That doesn't mean it's the hardest job in politics. I think that's a little bit defeatist, to be honest.
0: Yeah, fair. So we've got Michael Mara and Joe Fagan. Michael, who's been around for a little while in the party. Joe, who was just elected in May. One of the questions about the campaign, Andy, and we spoke to them on the podcast a couple of weeks ago. One of the questions is about what actually distinguishes these two from one another. Do they offer anything substantively different from each other?
20: Well, not really, but do you know, we ask that a lot during leadership contests of what differentiates them from each other. It doesn't matter that much what differentiates them from each other. What matters is what differentiates the winner from John Swinney and other parties in the parliament. And I think that's an easier answer. I think there are things that they both have, that they both possess, which will differentiate them at least to a degree from what the government is doing and from John Swinney. So no, they are relatively similar, but they are in the same party. So it shouldn't be that much of a surprise that they are reasonably similar to each other.
0: And what can they do then? What can be the dividing lines between Scottish Labour and John Swinney's SNP? Where do the differences come, and what does Scottish Labour need to do to ensure that the downward trajectory that they have recorded over the last 27 years or so in the Scottish Parliament, that they can change that?
20: Well, they have had this downward trajectory because they have not been able to show people that there has really been a difference between them and the SNP, or at least they haven't been able to show people there's any point in voting for them as opposed to voting for the SNP. So Labour's problem hasn't been policy platforms, it hasn't even been personalities. Anas Sarwar was a pretty effective politician, a good campaigner, really personable guy. There's no reason people wouldn't have voted for him. But people in Scottish elections, unlike at Westminster elections, at Holyrood elections, they vote for the party which they think will stand up for Scotland. Even unionists do that. You know, 80% of this country in the census says they're Scottish first before they are British. So people vote for the party they think will stand up for Scotland. Scottish Labour have to convince these people, wavering potential voters, that the answer to who will stand up for Scotland is Labour, and they have not been able to do that because the answer to that question has always been the SNP, because voters have always felt that the Labour leader, just like Tory leaders and whoever else, will ultimately take their orders from their bosses at Westminster. That is the problem that either Michael or Joe have got to deal with. If they fall into line as the sort of branch office of a Westminster party, then they will suffer the exact same fate as every other Scottish Labour leader has suffered. They need to be Scottish first and Labour second.
0: And what does that look like? Of all Labour prime ministers, Andy Burnham, you would think, would be the one that would get that. He is so pro-devolution that actually some sort of distinguishing features for a Scottish Labour leader compared to the Westminster party's operation, surely Burnham's the one who would get that. But what does it need to look like, Andy? Realistically, what can it be?
20: Well, I think there are a couple of things. I think the first thing is that Burnham does get English devolution very clearly. Yeah. It is more difficult to be certain that he understands what national devolution looks like in the UK nation. So they obviously need to make sure that he does understand that. What does it look like? It looks like them standing up when Burnham makes a decision that they don't think is right for Scotland. It looks like them standing up and saying, this is not the right thing to do. Mm. You need to do this instead of what you're doing, you need to do this. So it looks a lot like that. It also looks like them taking devolution and saying to Burnham, we want more for Scotland than what you are offering here, and standing up and actually doing that. It's ironic, right? Because actually what it means is it means doing to Westminster what Burnham used to do to Westminster from Manchester. You know, when the UK government announced the third runway at Heathrow, Burnham grabbed the first TV camera he could find and said, this should be in Manchester, stop investing everything in London. Mm. A Scottish Labour leader has never behaved like that towards the UK Labour Party. That's what they need to start doing. They have to put Scotland first, and they have to basically put Burnham in check every time he makes a decision to make sure it's the right one for Scotland.
0: Andy, thanks so much. Great to speak to you.
20: You too.
0: That's Andy McKeever, co-host of the Holyrood Sources podcast and former Director of Communications for the Scottish Conservatives.
2: On the way here in the next half an hour, what will Strictly Come Dancing be like without either Claudia Winkleman or Tess Daly? We will discuss a little bit later as the 24th series of Strictly comes to our screens tonight. But before that, Jenny Bond joins us on the latest. You might think, gosh, when will this story end? The sort of allegations get more painful, I think is the right word, as the days come. So Jenny Bond will be with us in a moment or two. First, though, let's get the headlines, though, now at 7.33 with Amante Falkenstein.
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12: Good morning. Donald Trump says the US has entered a deal with Denmark, giving it control over security in Greenland. Posting on his platform Truth Social, he said America will immediately begin the process of developing a large military presence in the appropriate part of Greenland. The US leaders repeatedly insisted it's key for US security. William Courtney is a former US ambassador.
21: If this agreement appears to be what President Trump says it is,
5: This could be pretty significant. It doesn't mean that the U.S. will control the security of Greenland, but it does mean the U.S. Would have the right permanently to add military capabilities to Greenland to provide for its defense.
12: Meanwhile, Donald Trump's banned three media outlets from the White House. He's accused CNN, Politico and MS Now of reporting fake news. Labour's looking at plans to extend the mansion tax to properties worth more than £1.5 million. The move would hit nearly 300,000 homes across the UK. It's after the government originally announced an extra levy on homes worth more than £2 million at last November's budget. The fallout's continuing from claims made by the brother of Princess Diana in his new book. Earl Spencer insists he's telling the truth, that the king, who was then Prince Charles, was elated after his sister's death. Critics say he's only trying to create headlines to sell copies of his book. And temperatures could peak at 26 degrees Celsius next week as late summer warmth returns to parts of the UK. Southern areas will experience the highest temperatures, but most locations will be warmer than normal for late September. For a news bulletin when you want it, search for the Times Radio News Briefing on any podcast platform.

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11: 7:36. Earl Spencer is standing by the claims he makes in his new book about his sister Diana, the Princess of Wales. He's given an interview to the BBC and was challenged on his accusations that the King sounded elated in a phone call shortly after Diana's death. Earl Spencer also alleges that the King said, "Rest assured, we'll forget her soon enough."
12: I can tell you here and now, those are exactly the words he said. I've only ever had two calls on the line with Prince Charles at any stage of my life. I was hyper alert to what he was saying, and those are precisely the words he said. And I promise that to you now, genuinely, that is what he said. I don't hear him saying he didn't say that.
13: Did you write it down? Did you keep a diary? Do you have evidence that that is what he said at the time? Because, to be fair, this was a time of massive shock and emotion for both of you.
12: I told friends and family straight away, close friends and family, about what had been said because it was so monstrous.
11: Joining us now is Jenny Bond, royal author and correspondent. Jenny, good morning.
14: Good morning.
11: We spoke about 24 hours ago, didn't we? And since then, this row has only intensified.
14: It certainly has. And as you heard, Earl Spencer has completely doubled down on what he said. I've no reason to disbelieve him. But then, as I think I said to you yesterday, I've got no reason to disbelieve the other side of the argument, which is the palace side, that perhaps Earl Spencer's memory is not as good as it might be. I think the difficulty now for the palace is whether Earl Spencer can produce any friends and family, which he says he passes information to, will anyone else come forward and say, oh, yes, yes, I do remember that. Now, that would be very dangerous because the palace statement, although, as Earl Spencer said, not strictly denying that Charles said those words, certainly implicitly said so and said so very robustly.
11: Yeah, I mean, the main argument that he seems to be making and that he gave in that interview yesterday is saying, I don't hear a denial from the King. The King hasn't said, that's categorically not true, I didn't say that. How much weight do you think that argument carries, Jenny?
14: Well, a good deal, really. I mean, he was extremely punchy in this interview. He was questioning everything. He was questioning, yes, a denial. And he's right, there isn't a straightforward denial. And then Laura said, but obviously the palace is furious. And he said, well, I don't know, are they furious? Is the King furious or is he embarrassed? So he's hitting back at everything. It's like a Shakespearean tragedy, I think, really, you know, it's like the Capulets and the Montagues. And these two families have now got an absolute blood feud going on, I think, which is unfortunate because Earl Spencer is the man who stood up as a brother and said, we, your blood family, he said at Diana's funeral, looking at William and Harry, we, your blood family, will guide and protect you as you would have wanted. And now he's put them bang in the middle of a blood feud between two families.
11: Yeah. The statement that we had from the palace a few days ago saying, His Majesty is mindful that fraternal grief can

0: cloud reason, affect judgment and colour memory. Do you think we will hear anything else from the palace, or do you think they believe that's sufficient to cover any claims that may come, of which there have been many already since they issued that?
1: I'll be surprised if the palace issue a further statement. I think that was pretty all-encompassing. And I think the worst or the most sensational elements of Earl Spencer's book have now come out. So I'll be surprised. And I was listening to actually a grief counsellor last night on the radio who suggested that, honestly, it really can cloud your judgment. So, I don't know who to believe. You don't know who to believe. I think we're just going to have to make our choice individually on this.
0: Yeah, because the Earl says, and he repeated this, he says he's not criticising the King, but merely reporting the facts. I mean, how difficult it is, which is what Laura Koonsberg asked the Earl yesterday, to say with complete confidence that the conversation that you had 29 years ago, you can remember completely accurately later, I guess, is the question that has raised some eyebrows. I wonder, from your perspective, Jenny, who do you think has put forward the most compelling case? Who do the public seem to be more convinced by?
1: Again, I think it's totally divided. Listening to a lot of phone-ins that I have done, reading social media, I would say it's probably 50-50. I wonder what his motive is, though. I mean, is he out to destroy the monarchy? Because he's making quite a good job of trying to do so. And that would surprise me, because I remember talking to Diana on many occasions, and she was a strong believer in the monarchy. You know, she said she adored the Queen, and she strongly believed in monarchy. But Earl Spencer seems to be taking rather a different ploy on this. And also, I would remind people that one year after Diana's death, William and Harry issued a joint statement, a very dignified joint statement, and they thanked everyone for the care and concern that the public had shown, but they appealed to public and media to now let their mother rest in peace. They said revisiting the tragedy only caused more pain for everyone involved. And I do wonder if Earl Spencer has remembered those words.
0: The person who has stayed very silent on this, the Prince of Wales, William, sort of decided to stay silent on this. Do you think that will stay the same?
1: Absolutely. His side are resolute. They are not going to enter any conversation whatsoever about this or its repercussions. It's just complete shutdown from them. So that's their tactic. Others argue the palace should have done the same. I personally think the palace was right to issue this feisty statement they did right at the start and probably just leave it there.
0: Yeah, and get ahead of it. Finally, Jenny, how much damage do you think, if the motivation from the Earl was to damage the monarchy, has he managed to do that?
1: Yes, I think he has. There will be many people who will believe that this is the king that we have, that he would have said such a thing. I personally quite honestly doubt it, because I do know him, did know him quite well. And I absolutely, it isn't the character of the man I know, who I've always, when I'm asked about Charles, you know, to sum him up, the word that always comes to mind is decent. He's a decent human being. So that would be the take I would have.
0: Do you think he was decent towards Diana?
1: I think he tried hard in that marriage. Look, I wasn't in the marriage. but I talked to Diana extensively about it. And, well, I have my views about the marriage. You know, I think it was a very difficult marriage from the start because of the age difference. And I could go on about that for a long time, which you won't want me to. But I think he acted decently, but like many other marriages, it had a lot of difficulties.
0: Yeah. Jenny, thank you very much. Jenny Bond, the Royal Correspondent, for joining us again on Times Radio Breakfast this weekend.
2: That one will rumble on, I am sure, until and beyond the book publication in the next few days. Thank you for all of your messages on taxing wealth, or taxing the value of a property. There are loads of you with your considerations on this, and we love this. Right, let's do some of these. So, Robin, I bought my house 25 years ago. I've spent a fortune on it over the years with a new roof, windows and garage, all paid for out of my net income. All this has added to the value of my house. It would now exceed the £1.5 million threshold. How is it fair for this to attract additional tax? What incentive is there for anyone to invest in their property? So there is a question here underlying all of this. What's fair? And I suppose Robin adds a new dimension. Does it feel punitive if you've done work, your property has gone up in value, and so you will be whacked if the threshold is lower to £1.5 million?
0: Yeah, Marty asks a different question. What about the situation where an individual owns multiple properties, each below the threshold? Is the wealth still not present? This could also lead to a situation where a property owner may decide to sell a property over the threshold to avoid the tax, albeit this could have to be weighted against some of the cost of doing this, particularly where the purchase of a cheaper property would introduce stamp duty and other legal fees, something HMRC could use to maximise the payable tax. To make this a better way of two options to deter selling. We may see lots of people trying to sell their properties, or you suddenly see people try to, we've talked about this in the past when we were debating the mansion tax in principle, might you do something to try and decrease the value of your property?
2: Yes. So it's a good question, because the other part of this is, at what point is the wealth realised? If you are sitting on an asset that is worth £1.5 million and above, that is a different thing to saying that you are earning that amount of money all the time. That wealth is not real until it comes to the point of sale. And at the point of sale, there's a whole other bunch of taxes and expenses that kick in at that point anyway. So does there need to be a consideration about deferring the payment of the wealth tax to a certain point in time? Would that make more sense? Rather than making an annual thing, that actually that money, that tax, is collected at a different point when you sell the house or whatever. There's a lot that you could do, I suppose, to kind of put a bit more nuance on a tax like this. Would that make it fairer? Would that make it feel less punitive?
0: Yeah, and we should say the government source that has spoken to the Times say they emphasise no decisions have been taken, but the conversation on the table is that, right, we've put the threshold in at £2 million, why don't we bring it down by £500,000? More on this to come a little bit later. Should we have a quick look at what else is happening in the news this morning? And the US president has announced a White House ban on reporters from three news outlets, CNN, MS Now and Politico.
3: Because they're fake news. And you get so tired of reading and seeing fake news. When you look at CNN, it's just fake. That's why their ratings are no good. When you look at MS Now, which used to be MSNBC, which some people call MSDNC, Democratic National Committee, it's fake news. It's fake news. There's a lot of news, and there may be others to join them, and maybe they can get better and would like to have them in. But our country has to have honest news.
0: He has accused the outlets of constantly reporting fiction and lies. Didn't give any specific examples. Politico and CNN plan to launch legal challenges if the ban goes ahead on the grounds that it violates the First Amendment. Donald Trump has done things like this in the past. Sometimes they've been reversed. It would be helpful to know what story it was. An example would be useful. What story it was, let's say, that CNN published that Donald Trump thought was so egregious that they would lose access to the White House. And clearly there are lots of problems here about, you know, freedom of the press, freedom of speech, and of course, the ability for media to hold the president to account.
2: Well, it's interesting because CNN have been reporting on a real security risk, actually, in the last 24 hours, on an AI mishap that nearly led to the US attacking a Chinese ship. We'll have more on that for you later. He also, it was AP, the Associated Press, that he went after last year in 2025, when they were sort of kicked out of press pool coverage, i.e. kind of getting into Oval Office events and Air Force One, because they did not sign up to the idea of calling the Gulf of Mexico the Gulf of America. And AP sort of filed a lawsuit thereafter. So he does enjoy this sort of thing, doesn't he? Another AI program has gone rogue, you'll be pleased to hear, and hacked into multiple companies during a test. This is Google's Gemini model, which was not supposed to be able to reach the internet, but AI agents autonomously got online and guessed passwords to gain access to sensitive information. It's only been a month since more than 1,000 OpenAI agents worked together to hack the startup Hugging Face, which prompted major concerns about AI safety.
0: Gosh. Now, the intersection of politics and clothing... Kemi Badenoch made her London Fashion Week debut. It's on right now, sitting in the front row, the esteemed front row at the Marks and Spencer catwalk. The Conservative leader said she felt an affinity for the brand, which she described as a heritage brand that has to stay current even when there is so much competition. Now, normally, the London Fashion Week show that steals all the attention is Burberry. I truly believe this year it's been Marks and Spencer's.
2: Really?
0: We're going to speak to the Times fashion editor, Anna Murphy, who was there. I wonder if she was also on the front row, probably, to find out really why there's been so much fuss about a high street brand deciding to showcase at London Fashion Week what this all really means.
2: M&S menswear, absolute 10 out of 10 for me. 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
2: Now, President Xi of China will meet President Trump at the White House next week. It comes at a time of tensions over AI security. And now, as we've learned overnight, a new deal over Greenland designed to stop Russia and China from establishing military bases there. Richard Spencer is the Times China correspondent. Morning, Richard.
9: Good morning.
2: So we've learned this week that an inaccurate intelligence report circulated around the US military, generated by AI, suggested a Chinese ship in the Middle East was transporting components of a nuclear weapons program. And this has actually become a close call because there was almost an attack on this ship. What more can you tell us about this incident and, I suppose, the sharp focus that it brings ahead of this summit?
9: Yeah, so, there's been all this talk that AI was becoming so intelligent that it was going to become more intelligent than humans and, find some way of wiping us out for its own purposes. And in the middle of it, you come up with something which seems to be the exact opposite of that in terms of the dangers of AI. AI was being used to analyze data as it is now around the world, this time by the Pentagon, or at least by the US military. And it concluded that a ship that was traveling across the Pacific was carrying a nuclear material for nuclear weapons. And the military were scrambled to intercept it. It was a Chinese vessel. They didn't know where it was going, what it was doing. And planes were in the air, apparently, when someone actually had a deeper look and found out that AI had simply got it wrong, that it had made a false deduction. We don't know the details of how that deduction was made or what data had been inputted into the system, if you like, to come out with this false reading. But as anyone knows who's tried the occasional sort of AI Google search with Gemini, if you put in a question that's slightly misworded, you can get very misleading responses. Yeah. So certainly it highlights the potential dangers of AI, but maybe not in quite in the way that all those AI tech bros who were talking earlier this week about the dangers of AI meant.
2: Yeah. And so we've got that. We've also got this announcement of a deal over Greenland. And I wonder how this will be viewed in Beijing when it comes to China's aspirations in the Arctic.
9: I think in terms of China's aspirations in the Arctic, they're regarded as kind of expected. I don't think they expected that Greenland, which is, after all, territory of Denmark, semi-autonomous territory of Denmark, but a territory of Denmark nevertheless, would actually allow Chinese bases there in the near future. As for the far future, you know, harder to say. I think they'll regard it as a sign of American hypocrisy, if you like, in that America is very keen to prevent China setting up bases anywhere, for example, in the Western Pacific, in places that it regards as part of its sphere of influence, and very and issuing a lot of warnings about the South China Sea. And then they say, well, you know, here are you making this big fuss about your right to control Greenland, you know, what's the difference? So I think that is not a good mood music for China. I don't think they'll be that surprised.
2: Richard, good to speak to you. Thank you very much. Richard Spencer is the Times China correspondent. Lots more from Richard available online at thetimes.com. And in the days ahead, as Trump and Xi prepare to meet in the US next week.
0: Now, it's time for the new series of Strictly Come Dancing. We've got three new hosts for the 24th season. What will the show be like without Claudia Winkleman and Tess Daly? Here's the television critic Scott Bryan. Scott, good morning.
10: Good morning.
0: What are you going to be looking out for with this latest season?
10: I mean, I think just whether there's chemistry straight away, really. I mean, I think Strictly is a surprise in the fact that it has been a show which has only really had three presenters before. So Bruce Forsyth, Tess and Claudia. And that has been the case now for 23 years. Now going into the 24th, they are trying to evolve the show. I think try to give it, you know, maybe a slightly different feeling, but retain all of the things that, the show has had before, because it is still one of the most successful shows on the BBC itself. So the scrutiny of whether Emma Willis, the reality show host, Josh Widdicombe and Johannes Radebe will be able to click kind of straight away exactly what their roles are on the programme. I think there'll be a lot of interest, but also kind of naturally quite a lot of scrutiny. I think TV critics, such as myself, can be judged sometimes of being, you know, quite quick with their opinions. I think I'm willing to, of course, give the benefit of the doubt, but millions of people will be watching, hoping this evening that it all clicks for them straight away and that the show feels natural. That's very, very hard for the show to do.
0: Is it kind of a copy and paste of the previous format, or will it feel different, do you think?
10: Well, they've got some new creatives behind the camera, so I think the show will try to feel a little bit different. I mean, I think also at the end of the day, it is still the same format, you know, and the format is the reason why I think the show has had such popularity over the course of the last sort of two and a bit decades. It's managed to stay quite malleable when tastes have changed itself on TV. The format essentially consisting of people who don't dance or not that naturally suited to dancing, giving it a go and learning something about themselves. It's a format which has managed to, I think, naturally sort of be a part of Britain's TV comfort food for quite a long time. I think the challenge that it now has, like a lot of TV, you know, to be frankly honest, is just the decline in linear TV viewing. Strictly Come Dancing has managed to hold really rather well in the ratings. It's slipped sort of each year, I think, as a lot of people try to maybe watch the show a little bit later in the evening, or maybe watch something else. I think obviously this is at a kind of crucial point in its history. Whether the show manages to click, I think, will be of all the interest of BBC bosses, because, of course, they would want that this show sort of stays on the air for another 10, 14 years.
0: Yeah, finally, Scott, it doesn't pull the same cast, does it, in terms of the calibre of the celebrity who'll take part in it?
10: Well, I think it's still managing to hold fairly well. I mean, I think the casting on it is interesting because it has to hit, you know, a very different demographic. Somebody who's very familiar for, you know, it has to have something that manages to attract a lot of young people through, let's say, a social media influencer or somebody who's very popular online. That, of course, won't resonate with someone in their 60s. But I always find that after a couple of weeks, you don't really care anymore about who these people are. I think you sort of get invested in their stories. And, of course, everyone compares it to The Traitors, the celebrity Traitors. But, I mean, that has the kind of the red carpet rolled out in terms of the prestigiousness of it all, because it manages to have ratings that no other show on British television get anywhere near.
0: Scott, thank you so much. Scott Bryan, the TV critic and broadcaster. Linda WhatsApps in to remind us, of course, Anne Widdicombe was absolutely brilliant on Strictly Come Dancing, and just thought, I think she said publicly when she was asked to do it, well, why not? And she stole the show, even though her dancing was, by her own admission, totally terrible. Strictly's back later on this evening. So thank you, Scott.
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0: And a very good morning. It's now 8 o'clock. You're in the company of Callum McDonald and me, Rosie Wright, for Times Radio Breakfast.
2: Good morning. The headlines: President Trump announces a deal with Denmark, which gives the US permanent control over Greenland security. We'll ask the former Defence Secretary Ben Wallace what he makes of that. And the Times reveals the government's considering lowering the threshold for a so-called mansion tax to £1.5 million.
0: Ahead, Kirsty Allsop will tell us what she thinks about extending the mansion tax. What could it do to the housing market? And maybe the value of the home you are in, listening to us this morning. We'll speak to her just after 9:30. And the leader of the Conservatives, Kemi Badenoch, was watching the catwalk this week. We'll find out why.
2: It is Saturday, the 19th of September.
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0: First with the news is Amante Falkenstein.
12: Good morning. Donald Trump has announced a new Greenland deal, giving the US permanent control over its security. It falls short of the president's initial demand to completely take over the Danish territory. It'll instead give the US a guarantee of permanent access, basing and overflights there. And the US will also be able to build any new military installations without Danish approval. Meanwhile, Donald Trump is banning three media outlets from the White House. The US president's accused CNN, Politico and MS Now of reporting fake news. Speaking in the Oval Office, he warned more organizations could be added to the list.
3: Our country has to have honest news. You know, you don't have a country unless you have, as I say, borders, good voting. And you know what you need? You need a free press. You need a fair press and an honest press.
12: CNN says a ban would be an illegal assault on its constitutional right to free speech. The number of properties caught by the mansion tax could double under new government plans. Labour's looking at lowering the threshold for paying it from properties worth £2 million to £1.5. It's thought the proposal could raise £800 million per year, as the Chancellor's needing to balance the books in next month's budget. Douglas McNeill, who's the former chief economic adviser to Rishi Sunak, told Times Radio voters may be wary about this.
13: When the idea was first unveiled and the £2 million limit threshold was mooted, critics said, look, they won't stop there. Before you know it, they'll lower it and then they'll lower it again. They'll start off by targeting very big houses, but before you know it, you'll be down to much more modest houses. And so that does seem to be happening now. That does seem to be coming to pass. And so the problem there will be that convincing people that 1.5 million is where this will all end.
12: The fallout's continuing from claims made by the brother of Princess Diana in his new book. Earl Spencer insists he's telling the truth, that the king, who was then Prince Charles, was elated following his sister's death. Critics say he's only trying to create headlines to sell copies of his book. Royal commentator Richard Fitzwilliams thinks it's been done in poor taste.
14: What he should be wanting to do is to keep his sister's memory alive to those who do remember what a remarkable person she was. But Spencer is giving a view. That view is so obviously biased and it is so obviously nasty. And it appears that very possible that he's after sensation. But this is a cruel and destructive way of doing it.
12: Google's AI model managed to hack into three companies during a test of its cybersecurity capabilities in May. Concerns around Gemini come after wider warnings about the technology. And for a roundup of the news on demand, subscribe to the Times Radio News Briefing on any podcast platform.
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0: It's 8:04. You are listening to Times Radio Breakfast with Callum McDonald and me, Rosie Wright. Now, we've been hearing this morning about the government's mansion tax. In April 2028, the government bring in a mansion tax. Under a banded system, properties worth over £2 million will pay an annual charge of at least £2,500. Today, The Times reports that Labour is considering extending the system to capture all homes worth over £1.5 million. That would more than double the number of properties caught by the tax to over 270,000. If you do the maths, the Times suggests that could raise £800 million a year. It raises many questions. How do you accurately value homes? How might it distort the market? And is this the type of tax you'd welcome? Kirsty Allsop will join us.
2: Also this morning, Earl Spencer insists he was telling the truth about his exchanges with King Charles in the hours after the death of Diana, Princess of Wales. He says, "I don't hear a denial from the King," after he accused the King of being giddily excited and saying, "Rest assured, we'll forget her soon enough." He has spoken in his first broadcast interview since the extracts from his book began publishing. So who's putting forward the more persuasive case here? Is it the Earl or is it the King? And also, what is to be gained from all of this? Why have this row nearly 30 years on?
0: We'll be speaking to the Liberal Democrats in half an hour's time. They start their party conference today. There are some hints they'll try to present themselves as the party of tax cuts. Are they treading on the toes of the Tories? Will they present a compelling case? The Times has questioned in the past week, why is it that with 71 MPs, the Liberal Democrats often find it hard to cut through? Also today, as first-year university students brace themselves for Freshers' Week and potentially gruelling initiation ceremonies, we think about 300,000 students play sport. Clearly, we can't police what they do in the pub. Well, now the organisation that runs the inter-university sports competitions is trying to educate students on how to build a team without the humiliating initiations potentially being inflicted on potential players. We'll find out more.
2: 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You can text us with your thoughts. 87222 is the number. 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
0: 7 minutes past eight. Now this week, the potential threats posed by Russia have been viewed through a sharper lens. Both the Prime Minister of Poland and the President of France have warned of the growing risk of hybrid attacks against allies of Ukraine. Yesterday, Emmanuel Macron outlined a plan to protect critical infrastructure and defence. So what's changed? What's the role here for the UK? With us is Sir Ben Wallace, the former Conservative Defence Secretary. Good morning, Sir Ben.
16: Good morning, Rosie.
0: When Emmanuel Macron talks of a hybrid threat, what is he anticipating?
16: Well, I think he's anticipating a growing number of attacks on NATO, or certainly countries that are supportive of Ukraine. And those attacks have been around for, 15 years. You know, think about cyber attacks. They have been a common part of the toolbox of Russia. They have bots and bot farms in St. Petersburg to distort and divide our society, but also hacks and ability to potentially cripple our commerce and industry, or indeed infrastructure. And while I'm grateful, it looks like that the recent breakdown of the air computer, the traffic control computer, was a malfunction in the software, according to reports today in your paper. I think, those are the sort of things that are in the arsenal. But we've seen assassinations. We've seen assassinations in the United Kingdom. If you think, we saw both the use of nerve agent against Skripal on the streets of Salisbury, the alleged former Russian spy, Mr. Sergei Skripal. But we've also seen a man recently convicted of attempted firebombing of Keir Starmer's car and one of his properties at the behest of Russian controllers. So that type of attack, which is all about dividing us. Another man, I think, was convicted only this week of being inspired by the Russians to daub anti-Muslim logos on a mosque in an attempt to try and cause community friction. So we've seen a growth in that, but we've seen some harder end most recently in Germany. I think it was Leipzig, near an airport. The Germans discovered a drone with an explosive device on it that they believe was linked to Russia as well. So it's growing, it's getting hotter rather than sort of more grey. And we also see drones now entering into airspaces of NATO countries such as Poland and Estonia recently by Russia. And I think all of this shows a trend that we should prepare to defend against.
0: If there's been this sort of steep escalation of tensions, what do you think would be an action from Russia that would be a clear case for an Article 5 response?
16: Well, I think if there was, I mean, you could argue, and some do make the case, that already we have seen these type of things that have grounds to trigger an Article 5. You know, the drone at the airport that the Germans had to deal with. I mean, if that had hit an aeroplane and killed people, then, of course, that absolutely would have tipped even further towards having a real cause. But I think what it would be, it's all about, in my mind, and everybody will have a different view, including NATO, of what is an Article 5 trigger. But ultimately, if Russia takes a decision high up in the Kremlin to specifically attack and take lives in a deliberate manner using whatever means it wishes, and I think this is the key, it doesn't have to be a painted green tank or an aircraft that triggers it, to the extent that the West feels the only way to stop it happening again is deterrence. And Article 5 is all about defence. It's not about offence. And this is what Putin loves to twist. Article 5 is how do we defend ourselves collectively and what steps we take. So I think it would be about, could we collectively take steps to say to Russia, don't do this again, and there is a result for what you've just done. There's a reaction. And it may be that the reaction doesn't come from the country itself that is wronged. It may be it comes from collective self-defense and some other partner. And I think that's where we are heading. And the question would then be about managing escalation.
0: Yeah, and what our response would be. I mean, we've heard from the French president. We've heard from the Polish prime minister. Is it time to hear the thoughts of Andy Burnham?
16: I'd very much like to hear the thoughts of Andy Burnham on global issues and defence. You know, Andy Burnham has done lots of TikTok videos. He's done loads of self-promotion and small announcements, which turn out, I think, Sky just disclosed, turned out to have been pretty much out of the Keir Starmer plan for government. But the big things that are going to affect us in our lives, we've heard very, very little about. And remember, you know, Andy Burnham stood at the dispatch box 2 weeks ago and said, I won't put effectively national security above social security. I won't put the security of all of us above benefits. He didn't even mention economic security. And I think it's important that we really understand that, you know, a government, its first duty is defence, and that one of the best deterrents to our enemies, whoever they may be, is that our armed forces are at a state of readiness. You know, speed, agility, the ability to react makes your enemy question what they're going to do. And at the moment, and in the government's own DIP that they announced recently, the big so-called plan they announced that, if you remember, John Healey resigned over.
0: That's the Defence Investment Plan, yeah.
16: Yes, in their own actual tables, it shows they are cutting what we call the money we spend on readiness and operational activity, the RDEL money. That is actually being cut in real terms. It's why we're seeing occasional stories about ships tied alongside like HMS Dragon or army training being cut. All of that is about readiness. That's not about a new armed forces. That's just simply making sure that we are ready to go if anything happens and we have options available to ministers so that they can take some action to defend our country. And I think that's the worry, that this government is at the moment not seeming to be interested in our current defence. And even when it is pressed and put under pressure, its response is more spin than substance. And that doesn't fool us, it doesn't fool Americans, it doesn't fool, you know, men and women of the armed forces, and it definitely doesn't fool Russia.
0: Do you have regrets that as part of a Conservative government, we didn't get up to 3% of defence spending at that point?
16: Yeah, I mean, I pushed for, I think, 3% in 2028. I remember persuading Boris Johnson to announce it at the Madrid summit. I don't regret that when I took office, by the time I'd left, I think I'd increased by $24 billion the defence budget in real terms, in cash, which is a significant change to my predecessors. And I'm often criticised because I not only attacked the Labour Party, but I also attacked the record of the Lib Dem and the Conservatives for 30 years before, because, you know, the reality is defence has been hollowed out by both Labour and Conservative governments and the coalition government for far too long. And there were lots of voices across politics. And, you know, it's interesting, whenever I point this out, people say, oh, well, you can't say that because you were in a Conservative government in the early 2010s that cut defence. Mm. There were plenty of people in the Labour Party who also said that, and the Conservative Party. It's been The reality is people arguing for stronger defence spending across the House have been ignored for too long by chancellors of both red, blue colours. And that is why we are where we are. But it, you know, it doesn't, you know, it treats the public as fools when you as a government are busy claiming 2.7% of GDP on defence, when their own figures in a parliamentary answer to my colleague recently, a former colleague, shows that they're actually spending 2.3% of GDP on defence in their own figures. They are just making it up with other people's budgets.
0: Finally, Sir Ben, we've had news in the last 12 hours or so that the US and Denmark have reached this deal over Greenland. There'd been this threat that Trump wanted to annex it or buy Greenland. You said that the Prime Minister at the time when those threats came out, Sir Keir Starmer, was being sort of too mealy-mouthed in condemning Donald Trump over Greenland at the time. We know Andy Burnham, the now Prime Minister, is going to meet Donald Trump in New York in the next few days. What do you think his strategy should be with Donald Trump?
16: Well, look, I think, first of all, he can have one sigh of relief that we're about to approach the midterms and we're halfway through this buffoon's presidency of the United States and all the nonsense that we have to listen to and the threats and the bullying. I'm just back from the Gulf, which is now littered with the consequences of his ill-thought-out attacks. And now economies are struggling over there and conflict is spreading. Look, I think your Danish contributor earlier was absolutely right. By the looks of things, nothing has really changed. It isn't really much of an agreement, but then we shouldn't be surprised. Anything, usually Donald Trump's deals turn out to be usually disastrous or not a deal at all. And I think, remember, the United States already had writ large to effectively put whatever military, capabilities on Greenland. Greenland was part of Denmark and therefore part of NATO. The United States is incredibly powerful in controlling, the inputs and outputs of NATO should it wish to do so. So that was already there. Denmark still retained sovereignty over Greenland. That doesn't seem to have changed either. And maybe the one small line of change, and we'll see if there is any text to be published, is that the Danish have agreed that they will not let anybody else other than the United States or Denmark have facilities on that island. I think that could be the only real material change. But as we say, it's on, what do they call it, Truth Social or Social, whatever it is. I mean, you know, that he could have been at the end of a dinner of Mar-a-Lago and, you know, it may not have been Denmark he could have quoted. So who knows? But we'll see the detail. Usually the detail doesn't match the rhetoric. And ultimately, which is good news, Greenland is still able to determine its own future and it is currently sovereign to Denmark.
0: Sir Ben, thank you very much. Sir Ben Wallace, the former Defence Secretary for the Conservatives.
2: Really interesting conversation with Sir Ben Wallace, as usual, on these sorts of issues. It's so good to hear from him and to hear his analysis on where things currently stand. You can respond to that on WhatsApp. It's 0333 003 2353. Thanks so much for being with us on Times Radio Breakfast. Lots still to come. Before 8:30, we'll be considering sports clubs, sports teams initiations at universities, and just how really they should probably be a thing of the past by now. We'll do that shortly. First, though, the head of the UK's air traffic control system, Martin Rolfe, is keeping his job after a review found a software defect caused the system to crash. Chaos then ensued. 2,000 flights were cancelled. 330,000 passengers were affected. NATS, the air traffic control service, say the problem occurred in the space of a millisecond. Several airlines say there are big questions for the bosses of NATS. We can speak to Wizz Air UK's boss, Yvonne Moynihan, their managing director. Morning, Yvonne.
17: Good morning, Dan.
2: Do you have some sympathy then for Martin Rolfe and indeed for his team that this was a software issue? It occurred in a millisecond, and yes, it caused all of this disruption, but actually these things just happen, don't they?
17: Well, no, I certainly wouldn't have sympathy. I think there's an overall governance question here, actually. So what the report tells us is that a legacy piece of software, so there was a legacy software defect that caused the entire disruption. In effect, this routine input into the system caused the entire system to collapse. So I think there's a huge question about that. And what the report doesn't tell us is that it doesn't tell us whether it was preventable, why wasn't it detected previously, and how come this single piece of corrupted data can take the entire system out. So really, I would say what stands out to me is not really what the report says, but what it doesn't say. And we don't really know how the affected, you know, how old this affected code was, who supplied it, why the defect has never been identified before. And I guess from an airline perspective, the concern would be, are there other legacy components in the system that we don't know about?
2: Yeah, I guess with any system, it will be tested. They will look for bugs. They will do their best. But some things do just crop up. And the outcome of that actually was disruption, which, yes, it's annoying. We understand that. We've been caught up by it. It is annoying. But everyone was safe. And actually, the mitigation surely is dealing with these things, these freak millisecond moments when they arise, and keeping passengers safe. And the system worked.
17: Well, of course, safety is always the priority in aviation, and there's absolutely no doubt about that. But I still think there are questions to be asked. This wasn't some unusual or reckless input into the system when I read the report. So the report does describe a valid routine request. So from my side, I think that's an extraordinary thing, that a routine request has triggered this. So there is a point really when people will quite reasonably start asking, how old is the software? That's not described in the report. You know, how has it been tested? If I was a member of the board and I was looking at my fiduciary duties and my duty of care, I would want to know, okay, did I have the right assurances that testing had been done? And, you know, are there other similar issues?
2: Does accountability, or rather, is accountability functioning when it comes to NATS? We know that the Transport Secretary called in the boss, Martin Rolfe, to have a conversation. What should accountability for NATS look like when something like this happens?
17: I mean, they need to show some kind of transformation here. So the Transport Secretary has said that, you know, following reading the report, that what happened was completely unacceptable. So what happens next is a big question. And we're still looking at a preliminary report here. There's still a full investigation that needs to be done. The CAA is also doing an investigation. I think there has been a lot of focus on one individual, but really we need to look at the overall governance and oversight of NATS here. And there, you know, the board needs to look at that. And there are also airline shareholders as well. So I'd be asking, you know, are we assured that the systems underpinning the UK airspace are fit for purpose? That is still a question that needs to be asked. And it's really the entire system that needs to be looked at.
2: It's fascinating as these things go, because clearly airlines will have taken a hit. Do you know how much this has cost Wizz Air?
17: It will be close to a million for sure. So we had over 10,000 passengers impacted. It will take a while to realise what the actual damage will be, because, you know, complaints and costs take time. And we're still, okay, complaints and receipts from passengers will start to come in over the next couple of weeks. But certainly for the entire industry, it's millions.
2: Yeah. Yvonne, it's good to speak to you. Thanks ever so much for joining us.
17: Thank you.
2: Yvonne Moynihan is Managing Director of Wizz Air UK, who makes the argument there that the system needs to work. It has to be robust. And the flip side, as we say, is that in some ways, this, you know, when an issue arose, everything was fine, which, you know, we understand. She's talking there about compensation claims will still be filtering through. This person gets in touch to say, what about the terrible system for reimbursement of customers who get delayed by flights? It's a really good question. There is so much frustration built in when a moment like this happens. And so, yes, we want them to be vanishingly rare, and perhaps they've just been a bit too frequent over the last couple of years.
0: I think the last 3 years we've had a problem with NATS, haven't we, which caused so many problems. Still to come here on the programme, quite often joining a university sports team, which your children or you may be doing in the next couple of days as Freshers Week gets underway, involves having to prove your social worth through dares and drinking feats, which are often pretty revolting, in some cases dangerous. There's a lot of concerns around this now. We'll discuss initiation ceremonies next. This is Rosie Wright and Callum McDonald on Times Radio with Handelsbanken and Real Relationship Banking. 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
18: It's me, Ed Vasey. I'll review the week with Julie Bindall and Maxwell Marlowe, including the royal row about the new Diana book and what next for political funding. I'll also talk AI with the writer Cory Doctorow, whose latest polemic envisages humans conscripted to assist dominant machines. The author of a new biography of J.R.R. Tolkien sheds light on a man who has remained a somewhat elusive historical figure, and I'll make you feel brand new on Old and New as I'm joined by one of the stylistics.
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0: What would you put up with to play some rugby with your mates? As students return to university this month, many of them may face initiation rituals like drinking each other's urine, standing in vomit, or some parts of the initiation ceremonies that have been too vulgar to say on the radio. Sports club initiations have always been extreme, but their reputation has got to the point that many people are choosing to skip the clubs altogether. A year ago, chief sports writer for The Times, Owen Slott, wrote about this in his column, had a big response from Times readers, and there is a small update. Owen's with us now. Morning, Owen.
23: Good morning.
0: I gave some sort of indication of it there, and I remember going to events, house parties that had kind of football teams crawling through them as part of initiation when I was at university, and it was pretty horrifying at the time. For anyone who this might be a distant memory, tell us right now what sports initiations might involve.
23: Well, as you said, some of it's not actually repeatable on the radio. A lot of it is to do with excessive drinking. Weirdly, a lot of it is sort of weird sort of sexual stuff. A lot of nakedness. I felt for one student who told me how all the freshers were taken in cars to the edge of the city where they were freshers, and they were given the choice of either having underwear or a pair of shoes, and then they had to make their way back to the appropriate bar by a certain time in order to sort of prove their worth. There's a lot of sort of proving your worth in these things, which is sort of all about being accepted and proving that you're worthy and acceptable into your new group. So those are the sort of things. And kind of like you, I remember stuff at university which was hair raising, maybe excessive, but the boundary between fun and putting people off playing sport is the one that's been crossed now. I think it should be possible to do these things and make it attractive to newcomers, to make your environment look like a fun thing to be in, but to test them and eventually turn a growing number of students away from sport is where it's gone wrong.
0: Yeah, because it, you might be thinking, oh, it's kind of drinking a beer out of a Wellington boot, but it in many cases much more extreme than that. The criticism that you get, Owen, and you got a lot of feedback when you wrote this piece, is, you know, this is about bonding, it's about people taking risks together, and as a team you want to know that someone's going to get on board with that, and it's a really bonding experience, and it's supposed to be a bit of fun.
23: Yeah, and I'm completely on board with that. I think social acceptance, belonging, a group, we're a group all together and you have to do something to sort of become a part of a group. I haven't got a problem with that if it's not putting people off. But if people are taking one look at it and going, well, I want to play sport, I want to be part of a fun group, but I don't want to be part of that, then it's just backfiring. It's gone too far. And the thing is, it gets handed down from year to year, and a number of students are dropping out of sport because they don't like what they're seeing. And so these behaviours get perpetuated basically by the survivors, the guys who have managed to get through it. Then they feel obliged to hand it down onto the years that are following. So it's kind of hard to disrupt it and to put a line in the sand and say, hey, we could do this better, guys.
0: Yeah, and it's also, I mean, I know you might be saying guys are just a collective term. This happens in the female sports as well. Tell us what the sort of change has been. The British Universities and Colleges sports organisation that run inter-university competition, they are quite keen on working out how to change the culture. Quite tricky to do.
23: Well, it's very tricky for them to do because they don't actually run a university. They don't have their feet on the ground in any of these places. So they're trying to affect change from afar. These changes should be affected from within the universities themselves. They should be applying culture change and telling people how they should be behaving. This umbrella organisation have basically put it out there that this is enough, that we want to change this. I think, as I said in my piece, the biggest way that they, the biggest step they've made, as with many things, is acknowledging that they've got a problem. And they say, we've got a problem, this has got to change. So there's, for instance, training for every sports club captain or leader in every university. There's a club culture a decree that's gone out. There's information about how to handle these things if they go too far and how to police them, if you like. But they don't want to be seen as the police who are scaring the students away. They want to be seen as an open environment where people can come and talk about this and extend the conversation and make it better. So for me, it's apart from sort of aligning how penalties might be enacted when this goes too far, it's largely talking at the moment. But if you start by talking, put it out there, then that's a start. I think the universities have to make bigger changes themselves.
0: Yeah. Thank you so much, Owen. Owen Slott, the chief sports writer at The Times. In about an hour's time, we're going to speak to students. It's also, Callum, we should say, it's not just sports teams. When I was at the end of my first year, there was an initiation ceremony to take part in the JCR the next year.
2: What's that? What's the JCR?
0: The committee who run your student halls. So they'll put on all the events for freshers next week. They'll be the representative next year. They'll be the representatives for the new intake. And I was kind of interested in being part of the JCR. And then the first thing you had to do as part of the initiation, just kind of in the running for the process, was you had to wear white in the day. This was at the University of Southampton. You had to drink an entire bottle of wine, then go to McDonald's, buy a McDonald's breakfast meal, blend it with a beer and drink that by 7 o'clock in the morning. And there was no way I was going to do that. And I was amazed by the number of people who were prepared to do that. And that was the start of the day. So this is obviously, you know, a while ago that we were at university, but the culture is so embedded, it is very difficult to know how you change it. And having conversations with people, I imagine the people most receptive to listening to that aren't the ones who are plotting out what the initiation ceremonies will be.
2: Yeah, it's such a weird thing. I just, a lot of this is just abuse, isn't it? And bullying. But for some reason, I don't know, I can't help but think that if you're joining the rugby team or whatever, you're probably aware that you're going to have to do stuff like this. And yes, you have a passion and love for the sport. So does it come as a surprise? Is it something you just sort of sign up to? Dare I say, some people probably enjoy the whole thing, you know, and there's that kind of thought that, well, it's me this year, but next year, then I get to kind of pass on the punishment to the next group of people. So is there something vaguely enjoyable? And that's why people kind of get involved with it. It's just such an odd quirk of these sorts of things, but it has persisted for decades. And actually, universities, I remember in my time, universities were wrestling with these sorts of initiations as well. So what can actually fix it? If you would like to get involved in that, you can. You can WhatsApp us 0333 003 2353. Did you ever have to do one of these initiations? Or what have you done to sort of try to fit in and become part of the club? Hopefully nothing too awful. You can text 87222, start your message with the word Times.
0: Now, if you go down to Brighton today, it's full of Liberal Democrats gathering for their conference. Some of them are a little fed up. More on that next. Amity Fulkenstein, though, has now the headlines.
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12: Good morning. The US and Denmark have reached a deal over Greenland. Donald Trump says the agreement will give the US permanent control over security there. The move fixes a diplomatic dispute after

0: a memory. A fire has broken out at the Grand Burston Hotel in Folkestone, with 26 fire engines sent to the scene at one point. The local council says people staying there are being evacuated to a nearby welfare centre. For a news bulletin when you want it, search for the Times Radio News Briefing on the Times Radio app.
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7: Now, the Liberal Democrat conference begins today. 2 years on from their best ever general election results, there are growing reports of frustration at what many within the party see as a failure to capitalise on that success. Lisa Smart is Liberal Democrat MP for Hazelgrove and the party's spokesperson for the Cabinet Office. She joins us from Brighton. Good morning, Lisa.
8: Morning, Callum. Thanks for having me on.
7: No, it's good to speak to you. What do you think will be the sort of message of this conference?
8: So I love conference. I'm genuinely psyched to be here in Brighton with all my Lib Dem colleagues. And the reason I love it is, yes, I get to see friends who I don't see on a day-to-day basis, but we get to get together, talk about how we're going to build a more liberal Britain and how we're going to stop the genuine threat of Nigel Farage getting the keys to number 10. Our conference isn't like other people's. We build policy, we make policy, every member gets to vote on policy. And I'm really looking forward to some of those discussions that we're going to have over the next few days.
7: So when we pick up again, what, next week after Ed Davies' speech on sort of Tuesday or Wednesday, what will be the legacy of this conference?
8: So the first half of the Parliament, as we've been bedding in after our record-breaking 72 MPs getting elected to Parliament, that's the largest third party in 100 years, and it's the most Lib Dems ever. But we've also seen 8 successive years of growth at local government, to the point where we Liberal Democrats now run more councils than the Conservatives. What we're looking forward to now is how we look ahead to the next general election. And that means looking at the threat of Kemi Bates not giving Nigel Farage the keys to number 10. But also it looks at the positive steps that we would want to take. And so Ed's going to be setting out his vision, his economic vision for the country. What would a Lib Dem-led country look like? But we're also going to talk about how we tackle some of the issues that our country faces, whether that's foreign interference in our politics or the really, really massive problems that far too many families have been facing in the maternity crisis in lots of our hospitals.
7: You talk about local election success there, but the Liberal Democrat national equivalent vote share has held actually remarkably stable. And this is the problem, isn't it? That there is no progress to report for the Liberal Democrats when it comes to the political capital that Ed Davey perhaps had 2 years ago. Has that evaporated, would you say?
8: So I think amateurs look at national voting intention and professionals look at the distribution of those votes.
7: You're not calling me an amateur, are you, Lisa?
8: I would never dream of doing such a thing. There are professional sophologists who make a large amount of money looking at where those votes are distributed. And if you look at some of the MRP polls, they're the polls that say which seats and when different parties are going to succeed or fail. We've seen massive success for the Liberal Democrats. We're in multi-party politics now. I think we're not in the same place we were as a country.

0: country with our politics as we were 2 years ago. We've got five, maybe six parties vying for attention in lots of places. And the Liberal Democrats are really strong. If you look at those MRP polls, we are stable or growing in pretty much all of them. And I'm excited by the prospect of what that means after the next general election. We've got a really positive story to tell about how we're running more councils than the Tories and how we're delivering a more liberal community for the people who have voted for the Liberal Democrats in those patches. I'm excited about the stuff we're talking about over the next few days. I really am.
1: When do you determine that Ed Davey is actually an anchor on what the Liberals, what you've just set out there, what the Liberal Democrats want to achieve? Let me borrow this from More in Common, the professionals, when it comes to polling. They find that 53% of people in Britain have no view on whether Ed Davey is doing a good or bad job. Many people simply don't know who he is.
0: And isn't that a brilliant opportunity for him to set out his vision for the future?
1: And that is spin of the highest order. This is you just said a moment ago, this is the best performance from a third party at the most recent general election. 72 MPs, and nobody can point to Ed Davey and say, I know who he is, I know what he stands for. They don't have a view on him. They don't even dislike him. He's just beige.
0: So I think one of the least disliked politicians is not a bad badge to wear. We've got people who say mad stuff and get on the telly, or say really divisive things that generate a huge amount of activity, a huge amount of engagement online, whether it's Farage or Polanski. That's not how we do stuff. We are genuinely interested in how we fix some of the problems the country faces. We are genuinely serious people who've got a plan of how we do things like fix social care. This affects so many families in my community, so many families across the country. And it isn't sexy politics that makes a load of news and gets a load of clicks online, but it is good, thoughtful work that Ed Davey has been doing for years. He's the person in Parliament who has been leading on this, pushing on this, on the need to reform social care, on the need to fix our maternity crisis, on the need to stop the water companies being able to pump sewage in our rivers. And I am delighted he's the leader. He's absolutely the right leader. And I very much hope he leads us into the next election and beyond.
1: Do you think he will?
0: I really hope so. Yeah, I can't see a better alternative anywhere ever. And so, yes, I absolutely hope that he leads us into the next general election.
1: You hope he does, but you're not certain he will.
0: No, I hope and I am confident that he will.
1: But not certain.
0: I don't think anybody can be terribly certain of what might happen tomorrow. But we could be invaded by alien. But I don't think
1: that's not going to happen, is it?
0: I think Ed Davey, and I hope Ed Davey, will be our leader into the next general election.
1: Do you worry, based on what you've just said, that the legacy of this conference will actually be the Liberal Democrats don't do sexy politics? They don't do things that people care about. They don't do things that people click on. That actually, that's the problem.
0: No, hold on. They're not the same thing. Sexy politics is not the same as what people care about. People clicking online because somebody said something absolutely outlandish and divisive and hateful is not the same thing.
1: But people may also click on it because it's interesting.
0: Sorry, say that again.
1: People may also click on things because they're interested.
0: Sure, but I think click rage is a thing, isn't it?
1: Yeah, where definitely.
0: People click on things because they want to get angry about them, and they might care because people are wanting to divide our community.
1: Do you only click on things you're angry about?
0: I must confess, I'm not the biggest user of social media.
1: Fine, but you take the point I'm making, Lisa, which is people will also engage with things they are interested in. And if they're not engaging with Liberal Democrat policy, does that suggest they're not interested in what you've got to offer?
0: I think there are different things about people being engaged on social media and when it comes to the ballot box and people who they trust with their vote and who they trust to represent their community and to build a government in future.
1: Okay.
0: I think they're short-term and long-term things, and I'm not sure it's the same question.
1: If I was to say Andy Burnham has become Prime Minister and he says he wants to deliver good growth in every postcode and hope in every heart, what would I say about Ed Davey's vision for when he becomes Prime Minister?
0: I think Ed Davey believes that our country is being held back by a politics that isn't working. It's stopping us from fixing too many things in our country. He wants to fix our politics so that we can fix our country. And if I think if I hark back to the preamble to the Liberal Democrat Constitution, we believe that we want to build and safeguard a free, fair and open society where no one is enslaved by poverty, ignorance or conformity. And Ed Davey is the man leading us to do that.
1: Okay. What do you suspect will be the sort of defining policy decision that's made at this conference?
0: So I, without wishing to reveal too much behind the curtain, I would stay tuned for Ed's speech on Tuesday, where he's spelling out his economic vision for the country, and he will have something to say about finances in our country and the economy. I would stay tuned for that.
1: Is he going to cut our taxes?
0: I can't hear because there's a massive klaxon going off in the exhibition.
1: Oh, it's not Ed Davey doing a stunt, is it, Lisa?
0: Ed Davey's serving fish and chips on the pier this morning. He's welcoming people to Brighton
1: breakfast.
0: We're Liberals, we don't make decisions on behalf of people. He's talking about the challenges of people being able to afford even a basic fish and chips. And he's holding up the challenge to some of the parties who are just talking about dividing our communities rather than how we fix the economy, how we make sure our country grows and how we've got a plan to do that.
1: Okay, so is he going to cut our taxes? Is that the promise he's going to make?
0: So my view, for what it's worth, is that tax is too high in our country overall. We'll be setting out a fully costed manifesto as we go into the next general election. And if that's the sort of thing you're interested in, I would strongly recommend watching Ed's speech on Tuesday.
1: Understood. And I just want to very quickly check, because I'm being told we're out of time, which I totally appreciate. But Ed Davey dishing out fish and chips as a breakfast meal, he's not pro-obesity, is he?
0: Ed's in favour of people making good choices about their diet and also having a good balance between calories that you take in, calories that you put out. He's doing some exercise later.
1: Okay, good. We look forward to that. Lisa, thanks very much for your time.
0: Thanks so much.
1: That's Lisa Smart, who is the Lib Dem MP for Hazel Grove and the party spokesperson for the Cabinet Office.
2: So much to get into that we will continue to do over the next hour or so. But I think fairly ardent support of Ed Davey,
1: yes,
2: as leader for Liberal Democrats. Often when you get to these party conference seasons, it's a moment for the leader to try to persuade not just the public of the cause, but their party that they are the right person to lead it. And I think that might be on Ed Davey's mind over the next couple of days.
1: And always, party conferences are generally for party fans, aren't they? Members are there, they've given up their weekends, they're the diehards. So there's a bit of that. I think the Prime Minister's speech probably has a bit more cut through anyway from conferences. But it's interesting to get your reactions as well to what you've heard and what to anticipate from this Liberal Democrat conference.
2: Okay. Now, another political leader has made her views clear on fashion. M&S Black Stilettos. We'll find out who next and look through the Sunday Times World pages as well. This is Rosie Wright and Callum McDonald on Times Radio with Handelsbanken, where banking and wealth management come with a personal touch. 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
2: Now, we are joined, as we are often on a Saturday morning, by the foreign editor of the Sunday Times, Rebecca Myers. Rebecca, hello.
13: Morning.
2: Talk us through what happened yesterday evening. You're sat watching television.
13: Yes, I've put my edits to bed. Until today, I've gone home, I'm watching TV, and I get a notification saying that Trump has struck a deal to have security control over Greenland, which you guys will know, but the listeners will not, is particularly interesting to me because we've had a reporter in Greenland for many for the past few days.
2: Who's been looking at their NATO exercises to defend Greenland.
13: Exactly.
2: So talk us in the inside story. What are they doing?
13: Yeah, so basically this was quite a substantial NATO exercise, several hundred troops from about 15 different NATO countries that was taking place until kind of the middle of last week. So she was there for almost a week on Greenland, really remote territory. And the idea was basically like strategizing, training, drills of how you protect Greenland if it's invaded. Now, obviously, the threat generally these days is considered to be Russia. China also have made massive, advances in the Arctic sort of region. But also, it came as the backdrop was, you know, Trump had been making repeated comments that he wanted Greenland. So it was a really interesting time. We were the only paper to go. Fantastic to see this access. And I will say, you know, for listeners, come on the website later when the piece is up, because the footage we got, you know, guys jumping from helicopters, troops kind of being flown across the territory. It's taken on a new resonance this morning.
2: Yeah, it has. So what's the motivation of the training exercise? Was it in part actually to demonstrate to Donald Trump we can defend this?
13: Yeah, to an extent. I definitely think it was. I mean, it's important for NATO troops to basically learn how to defend different types of territory. You know, Katie Gayton's our brilliant correspondent who was there. She spoke to troops from France, Canada, all over. And they were saying, you know, this is really hostile territory. You know, they were there in, it's obviously early September, so quite nice weather, but by the time you get into winter, that is not a nice place to fight a war. Although as one French paratrooper she spoke to said, it's kind of never optimal conditions for a war, so he was gonna sort of take it, and he's trained up to -15 degrees. It's important for NATO troops to understand how to operate in that kind of terrain, especially as kind of hostile powers, as it were, get more and more interested in the Arctic space. I think they're probably was an element of the Danish, so the Denmark owns Greenland essentially. It's important for them to show to Trump at a time like this, when he's publicly expressed doubts that they could defend it, that they can.
2: So we now get this deal, but we get news of the deal via social media, which is so often what happens with Donald Trump. We haven't seen actually in any text that explains it. What is your best understanding of what's been agreed?
13: Yeah.
2: The key thing is that Donald Trump was saying, right, if you won't give me then, I'll buy it or I'll take it.
13: Exactly, yeah. So, you know, just a few months ago, he was basically saying, I'm going to have it. I think, you know, the phrase at the time was the easy way or the hard way, right? I mean, everyone was thinking, what on earth does that mean? Is he literally going to send troops? You know, we didn't know. He's now saying that he's got quote unquote permanent control over security and all other needs in Greenland. But we, as you say, we haven't seen a text. We don't really know what that means. The US already have, they have a very long-standing historic presence on Greenland in terms of troops, in terms of bases. So we're not sure whether that means different bases, new bases, where they would be. And also, you know, overnight, also Marco Rubio saying that it won't cost the US taxpayer anything. So is there an economic element to the deal? We don't know that yet. That's not clear. So I think there's a huge amount, I mean, hopefully today, that we will see and understand and that will be ironed out. But right now it's kind of, he seems to be happy. He seems to have got what he wanted, but we don't exactly know what that is.
2: Rebecca, thank you very much. Rebecca Myers, foreign editor of the Sunday Times. You can read that piece later today.
1: Brilliant insight on the situation in Greenland. We look forward to that. Now, coming up towards 9 o'clock, you wait ages for the leader of the Conservative Party to attend a show at the London Fashion Week, and then she decides to go to two within a few days of each other. Kemi Badenoch was right at the side of the catwalk for the M&S show yesterday. On Monday, she'll be at Burberry, and apparently she's quite enthused by some £28 black stilettos. It's all Greek to me, but thankfully Anna Murphy's here, who's the Times Fashion Director. Morning, Anna.
14: Good morning. Come on, how complicated can stilettos be, Callum?
2: Exactly.
1: Right, okay. Right.
14: Although maybe I'd be worried if you knew too much about them.
1: Yeah, fair enough. Yeah, well, only on Saturdays. Right, should we talk about Kemi Badenoch attending, first of all, and choosing to attend M&S's show at London Fashion Week, which itself is a huge moment.
14: Yes, that's right. I mean, it's the first time M&S has been part of London Fashion Week on schedule with a fashion show. And they really went for it. They had it in the Design Museum in London, the front row. It had Kemi on it. Also had Joan Collins on it, working a giant fur coat on a Friday morning, as you do. Ian Wright, Zandra Rhodes, Catherine Jenkins, they were all there. It was a great show. And Kemi, yeah, she said, you know, she was excited to be at her first fashion show, wasn't nervous. You know, she's done Prime Minister's Questions times. Everything's easy after that. And was quite fun, really, on the analogy she sees between the recent M&S story, which is it's gone from sort of frumpy to cool, and where she feels the Tories are at the moment. She sort of said, you know, we the Tories, can also not afford to look fusty or old-fashioned. We're a heritage British brand. We've been around for a long time, and we actually need to take a few tricks out of M&S's playbook.
1: It's quite clever. It's quite clever sort of positioning that, isn't it? What is it that M&S has done fashion-wise to go from frumpy to cool?
14: Well, I mean, top line produce clothes that people actually want to buy. Fairly obviously. I mean, to be fair to them, I think it's a tricky one. And I mean, another analogy between them and the Tories is they are a British institution, which gets them a lot of attention, but also gets them a lot of heat. So whatever M&S does, people focus on, and when they get things a tiny bit wrong, people make a big fuss about it. And they're trying to be something for everyone. You know, they're trying to cater for someone in their 20s and in their 70s. And that's hard. They've gone too far one way and too far the other in past decades. And now I think they're kind of managing to do it all. You know, there will be that nice grey V-neck jumper that reminds you slightly of your school uniform. But, you know, there will also be something that's a bit more current to use a fashion word.
2: Anna, I was interested. Might we see more politicians sitting on the front row?
14: Well, I think that is an interesting one. I mean, the fashion industry is hugely important economically for this country. It's worth 67.5 billion. And I think there is still a bit of a snootiness towards it often. Politics doesn't focus on it perhaps as much as they should. And Kemi being there and doing that very British high-low thing, as on the one hand being M&S, on the other hand being at Burberry, which are the two opposite ends of the price range, is a clever move. And it will be interesting to see how much it's picked up by other politicians.
2: Yeah, and also how much the brands want to have politicians there, because that is kind of, you want to be careful with who you associate your brand to and not be too political.
14: Absolutely. I mean, I think that was another question for M&S. As discussed, they want to be all things to all people with their grey V-neck jumper. But there's also that concern that if you have a Conservative on your front row as opposed to your front bench and not a Labour politician, you know, does that sort of matter? So, yeah, it's a sort of tightrope for them, I think.
1: Yeah, fair enough. A couple of years ago, I had a bit of a crisis, Annie, because I went into M&S and I was like, all of this looks really good, actually. And I thought, hang on a second, am I old or has something changed? And maybe it's a bit of both.
14: I think, don't worry, Callum, I think it's both.
1: That's fine, I'll take that. Anna, it's lovely to speak to you. Thank you so much.
14: Thank you.
1: That is the brilliant Anna Murphy, who is the Times Fashion Director, who was there at the M&S show at London Fashion Week. You can read more from Anna, of course, with your digital subscription. Just search her name on the Times website or app.
2: Our panel are on the way. 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
1: Hello, good morning. It's 9 o'clock. This is Rosie Wright and Callum McDonald with Times Radio Breakfast.
2: The headlines. President Trump says he struck a deal with Denmark, giving the US full military control of Greenland. And the Times reveals the Chancellor's considering lowering the threshold for the so-called mansion tax from £2 million to £1.5 million.
1: Ahead, are they M&S shoppers? Probably. It's the editor-in-chief of the News Movement, Rebecca Hudson, and former Number 10 Director of Communications, Gitto Harry, to discuss the day's news. Do they think more homes should be brought into the so-called mansion tax? Is it unfair, actually, on London and the southeast of England? Plus, recollections always vary, but who do they think is winning the communication war between the palace and Earl Spencer? Plus, should parents have their benefits taken away because of their children's poor behaviour?
2: It's Saturday, the 19th of September.
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1: And now with the news, here's Amante Falkenstein.
15: Good morning. Donald Trump says a deal over Greenland gives the US permanent control of its security. America will get extra military access to the country under the agreement, which the US president says conclusively addresses his concerns over the island. The deal between the US, Greenland and Denmark will be signed at the UN meeting of world leaders next week. Former Defence Secretary Sir Ben Wallace gave his thoughts to Callum and Rosie and on how Prime Minister Andy Burnham should deal with Mr. Trump when the pair meet this week.
16: First of all, he can have one sigh of relief that we're about to approach the midterms and we're halfway through this buffoon's presidency of the United States and all the nonsense that we have to listen to and the threats and the bullying. By the looks of things, nothing has really changed. It isn't really much of an agreement, but then we shouldn't be surprised anything. Usually Donald Trump's deals turn out to be usually disastrous or not a deal at all.
15: Meanwhile, Donald Trump says he's banning three major news outlets from the White House for reporting fake news. He posted on his platform Truth Social that CNN, MS Now and Politico will no longer be welcome and hinted that other organisations could join them. Labour's considering dropping the threshold for paying mansion tax to £1.5 million. The move would target 300,000 homes across the UK and help Chancellor John Healey raise £800 million in the budget. However, critics are warning that middle-class families will be hit. Our political reporter Alaraza Manji has been following this.
17: 149,000 of those homes would come from London, 62,000 would come from the southeast, and only 19,000 of those homes would come from other parts of the country. So this is a deliberate tax targeting London homeowners. And you've got to understand the politics behind this is quite dangerous because you'd assume that people in London particularly are Labour voters. This has got a backtrack which is going to hurt them electorally if it goes through because these are people that potentially are voting Labour anyway.
15: On the first day of the Lib Dem conference, the leaders expected to visit a fish and chip shop. Sir Ed Davey wants to highlight the cost of living pressures that make that meal difficult for many to afford. Protests in central London later will call for an end to what they call the reckless development of artificial intelligence. Organisers pull the plug, want greater transparency and rules around the technology. It's after the King's warning on Thursday about the existential danger, he said AI posed, if it went rogue.
18: There seems urgency in adequately considering the existential dangers of such technologies falling into the wrong hands. Surely then we need sufficient means of control before it is all too late.
15: The Culture Secretary says plans are underway to properly regulate AI. For a news bulletin when you want it, search for the Times Radio News Briefing on any podcast platform.
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1: Hello, good morning. It's 4 minutes past nine on Saturday morning, the 19th of September. Welcome to Times Radio Breakfast with Rosie Wright and Callum McDonald. Every day on Times Radio, just after 9 o'clock, we discuss the big stories of the morning. And this morning we're doing that with Gitto Harry, former Downing Street Director of Communications. Morning, Gitto.
20: Good morning.
1: And Rebecca Hudson, Editor-in-Chief at the News Movement. Morning, Rebecca.
0: Good morning.
2: Morning, both. Let's give you an overview of some of the stories then we've covered so far this morning on Times Radio Breakfast. And the paper is reporting that the Chancellor, John Healey, is considering plans to lower the mansion tax threshold to properties worth more than £1.5 million. That would mean the number of properties caught by the tax would more than double to over 270,000 homes. Douglas McNeill is the former chief economic advisor to Rishi Sunak. He told us the change would prove to critics that the policy is a slippery slope.
20: critics said, look, that's just a Trojan horse. That's the thin end of the wedge. They won't stop there. Before you know it, they'll lower it, and then they'll lower it again. They'll start off by targeting very big houses, but before you know it, you'll be down to much more modest houses. So that does seem to be happening now. That does seem to be coming to pass.
1: Elsewhere, the row over Earl Spencer's new memoir about his late sister, Diana, Princess of Wales, has intensified after he doubled down on allegations around Prince Charles's behaviour in the days following her death. He has spoken now to the BBC. Spencer says Charles was monstrous and went ballistic at him during a phone call, and that the palace's recent statement did actually not constitute a denial of his claims. Former royal correspondent Jenny Bond was on Times Radio Breakfast this morning. She believes that Prince William and Harry risk becoming victims in the crossfire over the book.
21: Earl Spencer is the man who stood up as a brother and said, we, your blood family, he said at Diana's funeral, looking at William and Harry, we, your blood family, will guide and protect you as you would have wanted. And now he's put them bang in the middle of a blood feud between two families.
2: President Trump has announced a new deal has been struck with Denmark that will give the US permanent control of Greenland's security. Well, it looks to end months of diplomatic wrangling and dispute after Donald Trump threatened to annex the Arctic country. We asked Sir Ben Wallace, the former defence secretary, if he had any advice for Andy Burnham when he meets President Trump next week.
16: First of all, he can have one sigh of relief that we're about to approach the midterms and we're halfway through this buffoon's presidency of the United States and all the nonsense that we have to listen to and the threats and the bullying. I'm just back from the Gulf, which is now littered with the consequences of his ill-thought-out attacks.
1: And universities are trying to cut down on bizarre, gratuitous, abusive initiation rituals that many students face when they are particularly joining sports teams. Mandatory training and behaviour charters are being introduced to tackle some of these obscene forfeits that will put many young people off from even joining a sports team. Owen Slott is chief sports writer for The Times. He's been writing about the issue.
22: A lot of nakedness. I felt for one student who told me how all the freshers were taken in cars to the edge of the city, and they were given the choice of either having underwear or a pair of shoes, and then they had to make their way back to the appropriate bar by a certain time in order to sort of prove their worth.
1: That's Owen Slott, chief sports writer for The Times.
2: So we're going to ask in the next half an hour, who's winning the argument, King Charles or Earl Spencer? As the government minister suggests parents could be held accountable for their children's crimes, do you support the idea? And what is the weirdest thing you've done to fit in to be part of a gang?
1: But first, let's discuss the story on the front of today's Times, the government's mansion tax, which hasn't even come into effect yet, but the Chancellor is looking at broadening the criteria, i.e. lowering the threshold from £2 million, which is the current proposal for a 2028 implementation, lowering it to £1.5 million. Gissel, where are we at then with a wealth tax on house value? There's lots of arguments for this, that council tax is outdated and doesn't capture the true value of people's homes. I suppose there is actually a political argument that this, in theory, may target people who can afford it best. There are arguments against as well, though.
23: Yeah, there's a big picture where I still think the government are looking through the wrong end of the telescope, looking for ways of raising even more money off people who are stretched to the limits, rather than actually reining in a bit on the massive £1.2 or £3 trillion that government spends. If they just turned the telescope round and tried to cut public spending, we've talked about this before, that's a big part of it. As for this specific policy, as somebody who grew up in South Wales, I know there's not a lot of houses that cost more than £1.5 million, and the people who are in them can probably afford to pay a little more. But weirdly, having lived in London for a long time, there are families, and it's hard to carry people from outside London with this maybe, but there are people who really bust the gut to live somewhere very modest that may cost them £1.5 million, which they don't have. And they've literally put everything in there. They've probably got an interest-only mortgage. They have very little money left at the end of the month. And the idea that because their house happens to be a £1.5 million on paper, because house prices have risen, that somehow they have the cash to just give another £2.5 grand to the government every year is preposterous. Mm. It's unfair, it's immoral, and politically it's hugely toxic. And for the former mayor of Manchester to basically inflict a tax that was going to hit London hard is going to be a gift to James Cleverly, for instance, when he stands for the Conservatives in the next London mayoral election.
1: Well, let's get your thoughts as well, Rebecca, because actually we're going to speak to Kirsty Allsop, the TV presenter and property expert, in about half an hour's time. The argument she makes about stamp duty, I think, may also apply here. Someone, a young couple, may stretch themselves to buy, for example, a terraced house in London, and they may have pushed really hard to do that. They may want to, in the years to come, develop it, add an extension, convert the loft, whatever. And there's a real risk now to them that that would push the value of that property up beyond this £1.5 million. You can imagine people in that situation going, looking at that and saying, well, then I'm going to have to pay thousands of pounds extra in tax every year, as well as the cost of doing the extension and the VAT that I'll pay on that, etc., etc. And so they put it off. And so they don't spend the 100 grand with the local builder and the carpet place and all of that. So all of these local businesses and contractors lose out. And that's the argument Kirsty also uses against stamp duty, that if you're paying 50 grand in stamp duty, you don't get the kitchen done when you move in. And all the local businesses struggle or don't get that income as a result. There is that knock-on effect of a tax like this, the behaviour change that comes about too.
0: Absolutely. I mean, this is a pretty indelicate tax, isn't it? But I think really we've got a government that doesn't have a huge amount of options. You know, we've got government borrowing, as you know, borrowing costs have hit an 18-year high. I think we're hearing in the Times today that the kind of the headwinds that the government have around borrowing is 5 billion, and they've got to find a lot of money. And although, of course, there are, you know, that scenario you just illustrated is a perfect example. This is an effective way of making money. This is an additional 800 million quid in tax receipts at a time when we really need it. And it is a broadly progressive tax. If you are living in a house that's valued at 2 million or 1.5 million pounds, you know, you are in the upper echelons of earners in this country. There are obviously exceptions. If this is a house you've inherited or you bought it a long time ago, of course. But I don't know where else this government can go when it comes to raising money. There is no pitch rolling when it comes to reducing spending. And this sort of feels, you know, and sort of property wealth and property value is one of the only sort of untapped places that we've got to go. I don't disagree for a second that it is imperfect and it does, you know, create this behaviour change. And I'm disappointed that they aren't using this opportunity to overhaul council tax, as we'd spoken about, which would redress, you know, all the inequalities we see when it comes to taxation around property. So I think it's an opportunity missed, but I'm not entirely sure where else we would have expected the Chancellor to go.
2: Yeah, we've had a WhatsApp in which I think, Gitte, it'd be interesting to know what you think, because Chris asks, why are the Labour Party again briefing about the potential budget? They've learnt nothing, have they? Leave it to the budget. I mean, should we even know right now that they're potentially considering this?
23: No, that's a very good point, because, you know, people get riled on both sides. And then if it doesn't happen, there'll be disappointment among some. And, you know, you'll be condemned not for something you've done, but something you haven't done. They really should rein it in and save it for the big moment. But there's a point that follows from the building the extension. You know, this is a job and growth killer, as most taxes are. And it's not just people building extensions, building houses. Two big companies have basically given up on London because they don't think it's viable anymore, essentially. And what this does to the housing market, and this is not, you know, wiping off some nominal value for people who are, you know, cash rich on who are uber rich on paper. This is the reality of, if we want and need more houses in London, which we do, nobody's going to build them if the average person who buys them over time is going to end up in a higher band of tax. It's another jobs killer, growth killer.
2: Yeah. Well, Kirsty also will join us at 9:30 and will give her perspective. For now, let's move on to what has been such a painful row that has really come out over the broadcast media, but also just in newspapers through the Daily Mail's serialisation of Earl Spencer's book. He's doubled down on the allegations that he's made. Speaking to the BBC, he claimed Prince Charles had gone ballistic, giving him a phone call following Diana's death. He also said the palace, claiming Spencer's memory is clouded by grief, doesn't amount to a denial. Rebecca, in effect, he's saying, I don't hear a denial from the king, so believe me. What do you think he's achieved in making these allegations?
0: Well, I think firstly he's right. It wasn't a denial, was it? It was a little bit up there with sort of recollections may vary in terms of a fudge. I think that this, you know, when Diana died, there was this sort of really uncomfortable hijacking of her grief by the firm, by the institution. They got it totally wrong. You know, we all know, you know, there was the delay for them to return to London. They completely misread the mood. And I think they did totally ignore the wishes of the Spencer family to make the two boys walk behind her coffin as some kind of, you know, as part of a sort of ceremonial gesture when they were two young men grieving the death of their mother. You know, I think just shows how sort of tone deaf they were. And so I wouldn't be surprised if the tone of the conversations between the two Charleses had this sort of flavour. I think it sort of chimes with how kind of outmoded and poor the response from the royals were at the time.
2: Yeah, I mean, Gitta, with your sort of PR head on, your communications head on, which side, the palace obviously on the defence here, Earl Spencer, it seems almost on the attack, really. He'll say, I'm not trying to do that. I'm not being spiteful. I'm just reporting the facts. Who do you think is winning the argument most successfully?
23: Oh, it's one of those, you know, there's a Sicilian saying that when you seek revenge, dig two graves, one for yourself, because you both come off worse in a situation like that. And that's clearly what's going on. He's trying to hurt the king because of something he feels very hurt about decades ago, which is at one level completely understanding. On another, it's undignified, it's destructive, it's self-destructive. And it pains me. I can well believe that the man who is now king, at the time, in a different place, in a different situation, a younger man with a very turbulent marriage that we all read about virtually every day, may have said some things that, you know, he would now not say and now wishes he hadn't said, perhaps. And so I may be being a little bit soft here. I'm actually quite more than capable of believing that the king may have had a level of outburst like this. You know, the tensions were on all sides and other people were saying all kinds of things. But I'm really not sure that it helps to be, you know, bringing it all up, peeling off the scab, letting the blood flow yet again now, just for some sort of voyeurist interest for a lot of people around the world and for some sort of unfulfilled desire for revenge from Earl Spencer.
1: Yeah. I think on that, I think I agree with you, Gitta. What does it change? What is the ambition here of doing all of this? Other than selling a book, which I understand is kind of at its heart, sure, but what does it change? I think is a fair point. Lots still to come with Gitta and Rebecca on the programme this morning. Should parents be responsible for their children's wrongdoing, and should they face some sort of financial sanction as a result of bad behaviour? And what perhaps bizarre, maybe revolting things did you do to join the gang? We're talking about university initiations. There's some strange ones out there and some that are verging really on abuse, let's be honest. So we'll talk about that before 9:30 as well. This is Rosie Wright and Callum McDonald on Times Radio with Handelsbanken, real relationship banking. 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
4: 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The Liberal Democrats Party Conference, live from Brighton, starts today on Times Radio. 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
1: Still with us, the journalist Rebecca Hudson and Gitto Harry, former Downing Street Director of Communications. Both, let's go on to Jake Richards, Youth Minister, who's told The Times he's considering penalties for parents whose children commit crimes, either with fines or by cutting their benefits. Rebecca, is this a good idea?
0: No, it's punitive and cruel. I think we need a far more sensible and nuanced conversation about youth offending, probably starting with the fact that our age of sort of criminal responsibility is 10, which feels incredibly young when you compare it to the rest of Europe. Intergenerational crime, antisocial behaviour, youth offending are huge systemic and societal challenges. And I think it's a really lazy shortcut to start blaming people's parents and the home environment for them. I think the idea that sort of reducing people's state support is going to somehow encourage people not to commit more criminality and crime feels really ineffective. I think this is really blunt. I think it won't work. And I think it's cruel. And actually, if we're serious about combating youth offending, we need to look at far bigger challenges like policing, support for mental health, opportunities to work, rather than just punishing people's parents.
1: I think his point, Rebecca, is that he thinks the justice system, here's a quote, should hold parents to account in a proportionate way for ensuring that they play their role in keeping communities safe. I suppose the implication is that with antisocial behaviour and young people causing problems, that parents kind of wash their hands of that and say, off you go, we'll see you in a few hours. And actually parents need to be more responsible than that.
0: I think that just feels sort of quite an unfair assessment. I'm sure there are instances where parents do wash their hands of their kids, but I think probably for lots of parents, they would be quite overwhelmed by the idea of parenting a child who's exhibiting kind of antisocial behaviour. And I think there are bigger reasons that young people do that. And so a kind of blanket rule that would see people in prison, being fined, losing the benefits that they need to keep their families running, I just don't think addresses the problem that we have here. And I think it's just lazy to blame parents when actually we are looking at far broader failings that young people encounter, which is why they end up offending in the first place.
1: Gitto?
23: I see differently. How often do we hear people being urged to think, if you are considering bringing a child or children into this world, can you give them a decent home? Are you sufficiently set up yourself? Do you earn enough that you don't have to actually pass the burden of bringing them up onto the state? Have you thought about what you're going to pass on to them in terms of values, what you're going to do with their education, and anything that actually restores the link? Because all I've heard over the last decade or whatever is, you know, kids need to be at school even earlier in the day. They need to be dropped off earlier. They need to be fed at school. Some people have talked about them having, you know, teeth brushing lessons at school. It's all been blaming the state. So we do need a conversation about personal responsibility. Of course, the context in which a family or a child is brought up or operates is important, but not all poor people are criminals. Some of them are and some are not, just like there are a lot of, you know, bad criminals who are very, very privileged. And so we cannot always wash away moral agency, individual responsibility, a sense that we are responsible for our own actions. So the idea that you try a little harder to bring up your children to not be a menace to society and leave society to pick up the bill for that is a good one, with caveats, of course, that there comes a point where, you know, even the best parent cannot be held responsible for an unruly child who may be taller than them, stronger than them, and untamable by even the police with all their training in modern society.
1: Rebecca, what would you say?
0: I mean, I think the idea of sort of means testing who gets to become a parent gets incredibly uncomfortable, doesn't it? I mean, no one is suggesting that parents don't have a responsibility when it comes to raising their children. And I think the vast majority of people who bring children into this world have high aspirations for what they'll become and the environment that they'll be able to provide for them. But we're talking about things like mental health challenges, addiction, lack of, you know, economic inactivity, deprivation areas, poor schooling. There are loads of reasons that contribute to why young people commit crime or become menace to society, as Gitto would call them. And I think to just lay that blame on households that maybe do not have the infrastructure, the experience or the expertise to solve that feels cruel. I think no one is suggesting that parents should turn a blind eye if their children are doing the wrong thing. But I think the expectation that that we can solve criminality in the home is unworkable.
2: Should we stay with young people? Because right now we've got lots of the next cohorts going off to university, Freshers Week looms, and new students going to university. Many of them, of course, will join societies or sports clubs, but they may involve initiation ceremonies, bizarre, often humiliating or revolting tasks and dares that might involve alcohol or taking their clothes off. It is, according to the Times, putting some students off joining sports teams. Universities are bringing in training and behaviour charters to try to tone things down a bit. Gitto, do you have any experience of either going to or being invited to an initiation ceremony?
23: I suspect that you suspect that I do. And I'm actually talking to you today from my old college, where many decades ago, sadly, I was here. We have a reunion tonight. And thankfully, it was before the age of digital cameras and mobile phones. So what happened in the beer cellar after a rugby game or, you know, a rowing contest largely stayed in the beer cellar. I will share that there is a guy who I think was doing a PhD, had a thing about running naked around backward before the clock could chime 12, you know, and that was a variation on a theme from Chariots of Fire. But I'll share one with you, Rosie, that I think you'll be slightly more approving of. The Welsh Society in Oxford always had an initiation ceremony that involved turning off the lights in a beautiful college and then singing the Welsh national anthem in all its glory. There was also a Twister where there was a ceremonial sword that was meant to be ceremonial, but there was one night where two people were taken off to hospital. One had been stabbed in the ankle inadvertently. She went on to be a fairly major person at one stage in public life. And the other one was thrown in the back of the ambulance for a stomach pump. And he went on to be a fairly prominent journalist on a top BBC current affairs programme. So there you are. It was a different time, a different age, different people, just back where we started about Prince Charles.
2: And standing in the dark and singing the national anthem sounds... genuinely, that sounds great. That sounds fun. It sounds bonding. You've had a drink. But Gitto, the problem is the way that these initiation ceremonies have changed. And I've got fairly awful memories of being at a house that was part of a rugby initiation house crawl. I was just having sort of a drink with girlfriends and this house was one of them. And I couldn't quite believe that some of the people I knew were prepared to undertake the activities they were taking part in. And sort of on the lower end, Gitto, now it might be standing in someone else's vomit, you know, the one that I was invited to do, which I absolutely did not, drink an entire bottle of wine by 7 o'clock in the morning, blend up a beer with a McDonald's that you'd bought by 7 a.m. Otherwise, you were eliminated by this point. I mean, at times, it's gone far too far.
23: Yeah, and a lot of those things, you look back now and, you know, the sort of slight discomfort you may have felt as a, you know, I regarded myself as a child pretty much when I started university, you felt sort of slightly uncomfortable. You now look back and you think, I was really quite sick. And there was a lot of, you know, kind of homoerotic stuff going on in rugby clubs, I think, which maybe reflected a sort of an age where a lot of people could not express their sexuality properly, particularly big burly rugby players. And so there was a lot of quite sick stuff going on, I think, channeled into these things. But I still try to maintain that, you know, I'm reluctant to revisit the past through the lens of the present. And I still try and look back, with a few glorious exceptions, of course, that were gross. I try and look back and think, do you know what? It didn't damage many of us. It was a lot of fun at the time. It kind of brought us closer. And, you know, here I am 40 years on, I think, looking forward to a happy reunion with some of the people I rode with and played rugby with back here.
2: Rebecca, what's your sense about, I wonder if things have become more aggressive or actually more dangerous and how you change a culture, because the whole point, I guess the idea is team bonding and taking risks together and, you know, working out kind of what's the personality like of the person who's going to join your team. So the sort of sentiment maybe has okay aims, but the execution in many places has gone far too far.
0: Yeah, I think that's absolutely right. I think joining societies at university is one of the best things you can do. And if there are any plucky freshers listening to Times Breakfast this morning, I'd encourage them to go and join as many as they can, because it's a great way of meeting people and doing things that you maybe otherwise wouldn't have been able. But I think you're right. I think that sort of the fine line between sort of team bonding and building relationships has become sort of hijacked by this quite insidious, and it feels quite American, sort of hazing culture and initiation culture, which takes things far beyond fun into some really high risk behavior. And we've had horrible stories of people dying at university here as a result of these out of control initiations. So I think there is, I think that they sound lots of fun. Gitto describes a very jolly time, and I'm looking forward to his memoirs when he reveals who those people are. But I think we are in danger, especially with sort of social media exacerbating these sort of things, that they become so elitist and intimidating that societies become kind of antisocial.
2: Yeah. How do you change a culture though, Rebecca? Because part of the problem, we were talking to the Times Sports writer who's looked into this in quite a lot of detail. You can't police what students do in their homes at a house party. How do you even try to monitor really what's going on?
0: I mean, a huge challenge, but that pastoral responsibility that universities have, I think this is exactly the sort of thing that they should be kind of discouraging, that sort of behaviour. I think having maybe a keener awareness of how societies are inducting people. And, you know, young people are broadly sensible. And I think if the sort of risks of drinking sort of 100 shots of vodka, as one poor boy in this country did, you know, is explained, you'd like to think that maybe people could be sensible. But absolutely, cultural change is hard, especially when we're importing lots of these trends from other countries. But I think it's sort of desperately sad, the sort of the whole spirit of societies getting somewhat lost in these initiations.
2: Well, thank you both very much. And Gitto, we can all ponder who we think those individuals were. Maybe you'll tell us next time you're in the studio. Thank you both very much. It's been a pleasure, as always. Gitto Harry, former Downing Street Director of Communications, and Rebecca Hudson, the Editor-in-Chief of the Newsmint. Move Movement, have a lovely weekend and goodbye.
1: Thanks so much, both. I'm just thinking back to joining the student radio station. There were no initiations. Mm. Although we did once go on a tour of pubs and nightclubs, and we made it our mission to ask every single one of them to play songs that had been banned on campus by the student union. Because you know how student unions like to get uppity about various things. And to be fair, some of the songs were rubbish and not very appropriate and all of that. But actually, every time we went somewhere, somebody would go and request the DJ played a banned song.
2: Okay.
1: So, and that's about as outrageous as it got, I think.
2: That's the rebellious streak in Mr. McDonald.
1: Yeah, I know, yeah. It's a strange one, isn't it? You can WhatsApp us 0333 003 2353. I'm really very boring and a nerd, as we discuss often on this programme. Lots still to come on the mansion tax then. You've been talking about this with us all morning. Thank you very much for all of your messages on this. How could it affect you? Are you okay with the idea of it affecting you? Does it make sense to you if the threshold is reduced to £1.5 million? We'll speak to property expert and TV presenter Kirsty Allsop after the news with Amante Falkenstein.
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15: Good morning. The US will get more military access to Greenland under a deal which President Donald Trump says permanently and conclusively addresses his concerns over the island. It's after months of negotiations between America and Denmark, which holds sovereignty over the territory. It won't be signed until an upcoming UN meeting of leaders, and specific details haven't been released, but Danish journalist Morten Ronneland told Times Radio what he thinks will happen.
10: I think the US will extend its military presence on Greenland. It has reduced it over some years, and Denmark has always been ready to have more US military troops. Perhaps a new thing in this deal could be the exclusion of any other military presence, except, of course, for Danish. But any other NATO allies should ask the US before they enter Greenland.
15: Labour's looking at plans to extend the mansion tax to properties worth more than £1.5 million. The move would hit nearly 300,000 homes across the UK. It's after the government originally announced an extra levy on homes worth more than £2 million at last November's budget. Billionaire Sir Jim Ratcliffe, who co-owns Manchester United, is urging Andy Burnham to take unpopular decisions, like he did with the football club, and cut costs to improve Britain. Referencing the welfare budget and immigration issues, the 73-year-old says the UK is on a slippery slope. Earl Spencer's doubled down on claims about the King after the death of his sister, insisting he's telling the truth. It's in a new memoir chronicling the life of Princess Diana. In it, Al Spencer speaks of a phone call made days after she passed away, claiming that the then Prince Charles went ballistic and told him we'll forget her soon enough. Critics say he's just trying to create headlines to sell books. For a roundup of the news on demand, subscribe to the Times Radio News Briefing on any podcast platform.
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12: That 150 pounds to spend on board feeling, courtesy of Fred Olsen Cruises. A swapping drizzle for blue skies feeling. 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
1: This message. Oh, sorry. I'm just laughing at John. Did Callum's heezing, that's what they call it, isn't it? Heezing. Did it involve running through a field of wheat? John, I wouldn't even be that adventurous, you know? I'm just very easily pleased. I don't need these sorts of ridiculous adventures in my life.
2: I think genuinely Theresa May thought that was a very naughty thing to have done.
1: Yeah, well, it may have been for, like, you know, the vicar's daughter and all that. Like, that is, that's out there. But no, there was no hazing for the student radio station. I'm pleased to confirm.
2: Shall we have a look at what you're reading on the Times online and the Times app this morning with your digital subscription?
1: Yes, the third most read, Labour considering lowering the mansion tax threshold to £1.5 million.

0: explain approach over the Diana memoir. The Prince of Wales is choosing to remain silent after Buckingham Palace hit back at accusations the King went nuts during a phone call with Earl Spencer. The Times royal editor Kate Mansey says the Prince of Wales will not be responding publicly to claims in Earl Spencer, his uncle's book.
1: Okay, we mentioned the mansion tax. The plan means reducing the threshold from the original £2 million to £2.5 million. The government do insist no decisions have yet been taken, but they are clearly looking at this. So that would more than double the number of affected homes to nearly 300,000. The amount you'd pay, we're not too sure of. The current brackets start for the £2 million threshold at £2,500 a year. To discuss, we are joined by the broadcaster and property expert, Kirsty Allsop. Kirsty, good morning.
2: Good morning, Rosie.
1: First of all, tell us, a house that would be valued at £1.5 million, let's say in some of the more wealthy areas of the country, London, what's that buying you? Is it a mansion?
2: No. I mean, no, you know that. Anybody who lives and works in the south, the southeast, the southern half of the country, in Bristol, London, Birmingham as well, knows that 1.5 does not buy you a mansion. There are parts of London where 1.5 doesn't buy you a one-bed flat. But it's not about that, because 1.5 is a lot of money. It's a lot of money. We all know that 1.5 is a lot of money. The problem is that this tax, as was discussed with Rebecca and Gitto earlier on, is going to stop people doing things. It's going to stop people buying and selling. It's going to stop people adding value. It's going to stop people doing basic maintenance, because everyone is going to be terrified of sending their property, which is worth 1.3 or 1.4, over the 1.5 threshold. And anyone whose property is just over the 1.5 threshold, they're actively going to be damaging the value. People are going to stop looking after their homes for fear of the day when the person comes round and says, your home is worth more than 1.5. And it's not going to stop there, Rosie, is it? Because it's only been less than a year that it's come down from 2 million to 1.5. It's going to come down to a million. If they're on this path, it's just going to get worse.
1: What have we already seen? So the £2 million tax, that's coming in. That comes in from April 2028. What have we seen that has happened to the housing market as a result of that?
2: A drop. It's very simple. Usually, when I come on any radio show, I swat up on my figures, because it's very important. Someone in my position, I've got to get it right. I haven't done that today, because there is no data. There is no data, because nobody knows where prices are going to go. All they know is they're going to come down, because a house which yesterday was worth 1.5 is now worth 1.499 and probably less. There's an immediate drop. No one is going to buy a house which says 1.5 now. There was an immediate drop from 2 million to 1.999, you know, and it's going to be the same. And it's always going to be the same. It is the thing I don't understand. It, just now, when the news bulletins were being read out, they said that this tax is seen as popular with the backbenchers. I don't make my economic decisions for my family based on what my teenagers want. You don't make economic decisions based on the member of your family who knows least. The backbenchers are not economists. They're MPs. And they want to stay MPs, and they want policies that make their voters happy. And if they're in the north, their voters are unlikely to have homes that are worth 1.5.
1: Mm. They also want more money for the Treasury to make better decisions on spending on, that could be the NHS, defence, education.
2: Yes, all very important.
1: And the suggestion here is this would raise £800 million a year. The challenge is the wider picture of this, Kirsty, which you know all too well, but explain for us, is that other housing taxes don't seem to have been modernised suitably to be fair.
2: No.
1: So we're talking about council tax.
2: Council tax isn't fair. It isn't fair. Council tax isn't fair because I, sitting in my lovely home in London, which is worth millions of

0: £1,000 pay the same amount of council tax as a taxi driver I had recently in Edinburgh. That's not fair. That's not even vaguely fair. But they won't address it because it is a major administrational issue. And consecutive governments, this isn't a political thing, Rosie. This isn't about Labour versus Tory or any of the other parties. They haven't done it. And this was creeping up on them. And now it's come to a point where we all recognise that council tax isn't fair. And we all recognise that stamp duty stops people buying and selling houses. And again, earlier on the show, Callum said, this is the point that Kirsty frequently makes about stamp duty. And it is the point that I frequently make about stamp duty. It stops people buying and selling. It bungs up the market. And this is going to do exactly the same thing. We need people to love their homes. When people feel confident about the value of their properties, they feel more confident about their economic health. They spend more, they do more, and our country is more productive and economically healthier. There's a reason Sir John Ratcliffe has said today that, is it Sir James, that he's not happy about and confident about the economics of the UK. And we all know this. You know this, I know this. Gitto and Rebecca knew it. Every other guest you've had, every guest you will have on Times Radio going through the day, they will all know this. The best economists that we have, when I went in front of the Treasury Select Committee, Tim Leunig, who is one of our greatest economists, said, when asked about the mansion tax, it would be more efficient to have a whip round in this committee room.
1: And yet we have the council, we have the mansion tax coming in at £2 million. And you've mentioned the repercussions already. That the people who would argue for the mansion tax might say, because council tax, as we've just talked about, is outdated, it's an unfair system, this helps redress the balance.
0: Then put a couple of brackets on top of council tax, which is already unfair. One of the things about this tax, Rosie, that is so disturbing is, how many people are they going to have to assess this? We all know that the difference at that level, so let's say your house is worth 1.4 and you do a kitchen extension and you put in a swish new bathroom, you are going to push the value over 1.5. So anybody who's done any work in the last 10 years is going to be sitting there thinking, well, I'm not going to tell them that I've improved my house. I hope they don't know I've improved my house. And how are they going to find out? They're going to have people appealing the decisions. The administrative headache of this is immense. When the government say it's going to raise 800 million, they have no idea what it's going to raise because they don't know how they are going to calculate it. They don't know how many people are going to appeal, and they don't know the manpower required to fight all these appeals. Because if you're one person and you don't want to pay this tax, because remember, this tax is annual, it's forever. So once your house is labelled a mansion, that's it. So it's in your interest to fight this, and you're going to do so. And AI is going to give you a fantastic opportunity to do it, because now AI writes all these letters for everyone. It's much easier to appeal all these things than it used to be. So people are going to do that, and the government are going to have to come back and back and back. And it's going to take a lot of people to do this. So they know that. There's all sorts of ways in which you could do this more simply. You could have an added tax on people who have electricity bills higher than a certain amount. You could say anyone who has more than one car has to pay double road tax. Or, you know, there are all sorts of ways of punishing people for being wealthy. Because let's remember, that is what this is about. It's not an efficient way of getting money for the government. Nobody thinks that. It's a way to keep the backbenchers happy, because the government is not going to be able to increase spending in the way that everyone wants them to.
1: Kirsty, it's been a pleasure, as it always is. Thank you very much.
0: Thank you, Rosie. Thank you, Callum.
1: And we are pleased that you are on the mend after your accident earlier in the summer. So it's very good to hear from you and have you on the programme. The broadcaster and property expert, Kirsty Allsopp, thank you so much.
2: Just such articulate arguments from Kirsty Allsopp, always. And she, you know, the points are so clear about why this would be difficult. So if the government goes ahead with this, is it about phasing this in? Does that reduce the kind of cliff edge? But I mean, she said even today, people who may have been considering a £1.5 million house offer may pump the brakes on that because they don't fancy the idea of an extra, what, £2,500 in tax every year? Loads of your messages on this. Ollie in Portsmouth says it's a stealth tax. As house prices rise, more people will fall into this tax bracket, just as people who increasingly earn over £50,000 do. This amount of annual income is not untypical these days due to inflation and doesn't go as far as people think. David says, I live on the state pension, topped up by a modest teacher's pension. My London flat has risen rapidly in value, so I'll be in the crosshairs if this property tax arrives. What am I now to do? Do I move out of London and then pay stamp duty? This would be an own goal by Labour. Suggests David. Thank you so much for all of these. Right, let's quickly just round off with the conversation that we've been having this morning about the apparent fad and rise in initiation ceremonies for university societies and sports clubs. We can speak to Alex Duggan, who was a sports officer at Newcastle University Students Union and worked with British universities and colleges sport to try to change the culture at sports clubs. Morning, Alex.
3: Morning, how you doing?
2: Yeah, very well. Thanks so much for speaking to us. What did you see in sports clubs that I suppose caused concern?
3: So in my context at Newcastle and also more wider nationally, you know, you see students come to university to have a good time, to make friends and to play sport. But a lot of the behaviours we were seeing quite regularly on a Wednesday night out, I mean, I'm not sure how many things are quite right for me to say on the radio, but essentially it was socials going really way too far and crossing over the line from fun to coercion to hazing to sexual harassment. It really had a huge breadth, and it was quite disturbing to see a lot of the behaviours. There was a lot of criminal activity mixed into that as well.
2: Wow. Do you think people signed up to sports clubs knowing that they would be expected to take part in those sorts of things?
3: I think it varies, to be honest. There was lots of these behaviours coming from more of the private schools and the boarding schools, and then also certain pockets of different sports as well. So we know rugby union, cricket, hockey comes quite renowned with that type of behaviour. And, you know, it can start quite small on terms of after a training session on the pitch, like it's up to the they call first years freshers, and it's up to them to collect all the kit. And it starts with that, like, you're a fresher, you're here at the beginning, you have to do what we say. And it's that, like, that family, parent, adopted community feel, which some of the clubs like. But then, like I said, it could just be pushed too far.
2: Yeah, and in and of itself, not a terrible thing to sort of have that kind of community feel, to build a team bond. Things like collecting all the kit at the end of the match, it almost feels like a good way to enforce discipline and to instill some sort of sense of you are new. Some of us have been here for a long time. There is leadership in these sorts of settings. So I hear you on that. So then I suppose the final question and why we want to speak to you, Alex, is about breaking that culture and trying to restore the sense of, yes, you can build a community, you can instill a sense of discipline, but you don't have to be straying into, you know, spectacularly inappropriate abusive behaviour.
3: Yeah. And that's a lot of the work that a lot of the universities are trying to combat over the last couple of years, especially because there's been a few student deaths over the last decade relating to initiations as well. So, for example, at Newcastle University, they've adopted a safe socials approach. So it's compulsory training for the social secretaries and the presidents at the beginning of the year. And all of that training is around that active bystander understanding. And if you see anything inappropriate, to call it out, and kind of putting the onus onto the students that you're here to be a role model for the 18-year-olds coming into your group.
2: Yeah.
3: And try to be a positive and a supportive one.
2: Yeah, I think that's all good points well made. Alex, really good to speak to you. Thanks so much for joining us. We really appreciate that.
3: No worries. Thank you so much.
2: Thank you. That is Alex Duggan, who worked on trying to change the culture at university sports clubs.
1: On the way here, the editor of the Sunday Times will give us an exclusive preview as to what we can expect in the paper tomorrow. This is Rosie Wright and Callum McDonald on Times Radio with Handelsbanken, where banking and wealth management come with a personal touch. 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
1: 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The editor, Ben Taylor, is in the studio with us. Good morning, Ben.
2: Morning, Rosie. Morning, Callum.
1: Should we start with Ben Reilly-Smith on why it's really like back to the 70s for Andy Burnham?
2: Yeah, I was discussing this with Ben earlier in the week, and he's looking ahead to Andy Burnham's first conference as Labour leader, which is in Liverpool, and it's not very far off. It's only in a week's time, so a week today he will be in Liverpool. He's, you know, where he was born, you know, brought up nearby, and where he returns to quite frequently to watch football. And it reminds us of 1976, which was when Jim Callaghan was in Blackpool, just up the road, and he was addressing a Labour Party conference. Callaghan had taken over midterm from Harold Wilson, and you know, he was known as Sonny Jim. And Andy Burnham has tried to emanate an equally positive agenda via social media, etc. Obviously, very different men, but had, you know, similar personalities. Both sort of everymen. Callaghan was not from a well-off background like Burnham, and was extremely popular within the party like Burnham. However, both men were being assailed by economic headwinds by the time they got to stand up and give their speeches, or Burnham will, Callaghan definitely. And in 76, it was really grim because it was the shadow of the IMF hanging over Britain, and to the point where we had to go for a bailout. Now, I'm not suggesting that's going to happen. No one is. But the problems for the economy are profound. John Healey, I suspect, is rewriting his budget speech in real conference speech in real time, and his budget latterly, because everything's changing. I mean, this is the week. Don't forget that if you're a diesel user, that it hit £2 a litre. I drove into a town on Monday. I was off to see my mother. Petrol was at one price. When I drove out to fill up, it had already gone up. And I think that is the reality for many, many consumers across the country, and drivers in particular, is that they are feeling the squeeze in their budget. So can Burnham project some optimism at a time when, in the real world, people are feeling really, really squeezed? Yeah. One of the other stories that is very much back on the agenda is on Lucy Letby, Ben. And it's something of a saga, these doubts and questions about how solid the conviction of Lucy Letby is, and those who are challenging it. And I suppose there's something of a communication battle in public, a kind of PR war that's happening.
10: Yeah, we asked Judith Moritz to write this piece for us because Judith is one of the best reporters in the country, in my view, and she sat, unlike many of the Lucy Letby experts, sat throughout the trial, so she did every single day when Letby was put on trial. So she comes with huge experience and gravitas, and she's written a book on it, on the trial as well. And she was in place on Tuesday when Lady Justice Thirlwell released a 900-page report into the trial and the mistakes that were made at the Countess of Chester Hospital in the run-up. And what Judith has done, she's taken a step back and looked. There's a lot of stuff in this report that really supports the fact that Letby was guilty. You know, if one is being dispassionate, to see it all written out there in black and white again, one realises that there was clearly a problem at this hospital, that babies were dying, and that Letby was on the scene in many of the cases. So she takes the view that if you believe that Letby is probably guilty, there's a lot in this report that will back you up. Ah, but say the those who think she's innocent. Well, you would say that, wouldn't you? They say, because all it does is confirm your prejudice. Mm. And we still think, and they're still advancing arguments as to why she's innocent. And they were. Sort of in the round as well at this report launch. So Judith looks at it and she thinks, on balance, those who think Letby is guilty have probably had the better week, but those who maintain her innocence are still going for an appeal via the Criminal Cases Review Commission. But they've had their own problems because they had a panel of experts that was assembled by her lawyers to essentially argue that the trial was flawed and the basis of her conviction was unfair. But two of those experts have dropped out this week. So they've had quite an interesting week. I don't think these arguments go away, and I know people who are really interested in this case who became far more interested in the case after the facts, after the events, and, you know, spent a lot of time reading about it. There's a lot in this report for them to go through. My gut instinct is those who are convinced of her guilt will remain so. Those who are convinced of her innocence will become even more determined to prove that.
1: Just briefly, we've also got, of course, your royal editor talking about what has been such a bitter week for the royal family, really.
10: It's a sad week, isn't it?
1: Yeah.
10: I mean, those of us who are old enough will remember 1997 and the trauma that many people in the country went through when Diana was killed. And to see it resurrected in this rather unpalatable way is, for many people, upsetting. Mm. That said, Charles Spencer's entitled to write a book. It's a free country, and he obviously is very angry and distressed still about what happened. I mean, some might say he just wants the money. That's for others to judge. What I do think it shows, though, and what Royer is exploring, is that it's hard work at the moment being the monarch in terms of running the PR battle. I don't want to make me all about PR, but at the moment he's fighting on several fronts. He's got to deal with this issue, which he's done via his communications team. That's being the king. But equally, he's got Harry in the background. Why is Harry here? No one really knows. Mm. And Roy says that in the long term, Harry could be the real problem this year, not Charles Spencer.
1: Ben Taylor, thank you so much. Editor of the Sunday Times with that exclusive preview of what we can expect this time tomorrow.
2: Thanks for being with us on Breakfast. We're back tomorrow morning from 6, but Ed Veazey comes next. Have a lovely Saturday.
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11: Thanks, Rosie. Thanks, Callum. It's Ed Veazey on Times Radio. Today, I'll talk AI with the polemicist Cory Doctorow about how to avoid a future with humans conscripted to assist dominant machines. The biographer DJ Taylor will shed light on the writer of The Lord of the Rings, the elusive J.R.R. Tolkien. And as always, we will get political analysis from both sides of the Atlantic, from Lara Spirit and Katie Balls. But first, Julie Bindle and Maxwell Marlowe will help me review the week's news, including the royal row about the new Diana book and what next for political funding. All of that after the latest Times Radio News with Amanti Falkenstein.
12: Good morning. Donald Trump has announced a new Greenland deal, giving the US permanent control over security. It falls short of the president's initial demand to completely take over the Danish territory. It instead gives the US a guarantee of permanent access, basing and overflights there. The US will also be able to build any new military installations without Danish approval. The number of properties caught by the mansion tax could double under new government plans. Labour's looking at lowering the threshold for paying it from properties worth £2 million to £1.5 million. It's thought the proposal could raise £800 million per year as the Chancellor needs to balance the books in next month's budget. Douglas McNeill, who's the former chief economic adviser to Rishi Sunak, told Times Radio voters may be wary about this.
13: When the idea was first unveiled and the £2 million limit threshold was mooted, critics said, look, they won't stop there. Before you know it, they'll lower it and then they'll lower it again. They'll start off by targeting very big houses, but before you know it, you'll be down to much more modest houses. And so that does seem to be happening now. That does seem to be coming to pass. And so the problem there will be that convincing people that 1.5 million is where this will all end.
12: A key aviation figures questioned the UK's air traffic control system after a report showing a failure that sparked widespread travel chaos this month was caused by a software defect. It led to more than 2,000 flights being cancelled. There have been calls for the head of NATS, Martin Rolfe, to step down after the incident. But Yvonne Moynihan, the managing director of Wizz Air, told Times Radio there are more questions to be asked before honing in on its leader.
14: I think there has been a lot of focus on one individual, but really we need to look at the overall governance and oversight of NATS here. The board needs to look at that. And there are also airline shareholders as well. I'd be asking, are we assured that the systems underpinning the UK airspace are fit for purpose? That is still a question that needs to be asked. And it's the entire system that needs to be looked at.
12: There are reports that Moscow's online voting system was the target of a major cyber attack overnight. The country's election chief claims they're continuing, but all are being repelled. Voting began yesterday in the country's three-day parliamentary election. Sir Ed Davey has signalled he'd back the approval of the Jackdaw gas field. The Liberal Democrat leader says he's always felt the project made sense and is likely to pass the climate test. It's amid reports suggesting the UK government will greenlight new North Sea drilling, starting with Jackdaw, which is 150 miles east of Aberdeen. And Google's AI model Gemini autonomously hacked into three companies during a test of its cybersecurity capabilities. It's thought to be the first known case of it carrying out such an attack. For a news bulletin when you want it, search for the Times Radio News Briefing on the Times Radio app.
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Good morning, it's Ed Vasey on Times Radio. When I came into the building today, it was ringed with riot police in helmets and high-vis jackets, and I asked the security on the door what on earth was going on. And given that this was Rod Liddell's show, I think it would have tickled Rod to learn that they're actually here for the Millwall-West Ham match. So there you go. Anyway, on today's programme, the polemicist Cory Doctorow on the current AI panic and whether humanity is destined to be serving dominant machines. I'm going to talk to DJ Taylor, who has a new biography of J.R.R. Tolkien, who hated the fame that came with creating The Hobbit and Lord of the Rings. The royal historian and commentator Alexander Larman will discuss the latest in the royal row prompted by the Earl Spencer's Diana book. And the astrophysicist Jonas Enander is going to talk to us about black holes. We'll get our usual political analysis from the Sunday Times' Lara Spirit, and Katie Balls will deliver her sharp insight on all that's going on in Washington. Stephen D. Wright is here for the TV review, which features the generation tracking 70 up and the return of slow horses. Plus...

0: Yes, that's a song I've recorded in honour of my Times Radio listeners who make me feel every morning brand new. Actually, it's the Stylistics, and we're hoping to get Arian Love to join me at the end of the programme to do albums old and new. There's a bit of jeopardy which you can share with me about whether Arian will actually turn up, but we'll keep you posted. To get in touch, text us using the word Times on 87222 or WhatsApp us on 033-003-2353. I always start the show with 1 hour on 7 days, and joining me to review the week are the writer and campaigner Julie Bindle. Welcome to the show, Julie.
1: Good morning.
0: And Maxwell Marlowe, the Director of Public Affairs at the Adam Smith Institute. Welcome to the show, Maxwell.
2: Good morning, Ed.
0: As I say, we always review the week in 7 days, and we started the week with a row on political funding following the astronomical donations to Reform. We moved on to a complete meltdown about the dangers of AI. To help us navigate that, the King held a summit of AI luminaries in Dumfries House. All the attendees wore ties, despite the House of Lords ruling this week that ties are no longer de rigueur in the upper chamber. And while all this was going on, the Earl Spencer published his sensational memoir of his sister, Princess Diana, which, despite everything going on in the world, is all we ended up talking about. So let's start with the row between the Earl Spencer and the King. It's been serialised in the newspapers, and the headlines have focused on the exchanges between Spencer and the then Prince Charles following Diana's death in 97. Spencer says that Charles uttered the words, "Rest assured, we will forget her soon enough," and that Charles was giddily elated after Diana's death. Earl Spencer is standing by the claims he makes in his new book about his sister Diana, Princess of Wales. And he's given an interview to the BBC. He was challenged on his accusations, and Buckingham Palace has said that grief could affect judgment. Julie, it's been interesting to watch the reaction of Times, or see the reaction of Times Radio listeners. Quite a few texting and saying, please stop talking about this story. But there is endless fascination, even 29 years after Diana's death. How does it play out for you?
1: Well, nothing says healing family relationships like publishing your dead sister's diary entries, but it just doesn't ring true. Some of the things that we're reading, we've already known for a long time. Apparently that Charles mocked her for being a bit chubby, that she drove to Beachy Head contemplating suicide. All of this has been out in the public domain. But I just can't get excited about what happened when Charles heard that Diana had died, because the pain that it would cause, for one thing, to the children, that he was supposedly giddily elated, which just sounds obscene, strikes me as cruel, whether it's true or not, and I don't buy it. But also the nonsense about the Queen offering to restore Diana's Her Royal Highness title only after her death is, in a way, so what? It was clear that she lost that title because of the divorce and the estrangement. And if she did want to restore that, to restore some kind of dignity, perhaps the optics or her children or the general public, then surely she was trying to do the right thing. So it just strikes me as a cheap shot and a way to make money. And I really hope people don't buy it.
0: Yes, I think on many levels, this is a human story, a family sort of tearing itself apart, which happens to get worldwide publicity. But, I mean, do you share, Maxwell, the view of quite a few of our listeners that we should all just... Why are we talking about this so much? Why does a royal story end up pushing everything off the front pages?
2: Well, I completely agree with you that I'm not sure why we are talking about it, to be honest. I mean, I will caveat it by saying I was -2 years old when Princess Diana died, so it's a little bit out of my own memory of this whole thing. But I think the point is persons about, you know, why do the royals displace everything else? And I think it is they are so beloved by the British people and obviously by the press. And you can see what the Earl Spencer has done here, which is some very interesting analysis. I think I was listening to Times Radio about this, and he's had a few divorces. He may need a bit of cash, and you've got to kind of ask the question, why now? Why publish the book now? It's not even on like a, you know, an anniversary or really anything. So I just find the whole thing very, very strange. And I can't say one way or the other, but it doesn't, I agree with Julie insofar as this doesn't sound like what King Charles would have done, especially elation over former partner's death. I mean, I think it's crass. I think it's completely undermining of the crown and of that family. I'd actually like to know what William and Harry think about this, because they must be absolutely torn to shreds over this story.
0: Well, I think that's absolutely the point. That's what people tend to forget, which is that there are two innocent children who are suffering as a result of this. So, you know, what they think of Earl Spencer is anyone's guess, and it is very odd as to why it's come out. But anyway, I happen to be a fan of the King. I think he's doing a good job. I think he did a good job as the Prince of Wales as well. And this week he summoned technology bosses to warn about the existential dangers facing humanity should powerful AI systems fall into the wrong hands. We've all been getting worked up about AI this week, particularly after the boss of Anthropic said that AI could potentially be dangerous and calling for regulation. I think it says something about the power of the King that he can summon these people all the way to Scotland and they all turn up and they all wear suits and ties. But it's also, I mean, it would have been months in the planning this, but the timing was pretty perfect. Is the Adam Smith Institute, Maxwell, lying awake at night worrying about AI and its impact on humanity, or are you simply looking at it, how can it help public policy?
2: Well, we actually use it quite a lot. Our chairman, James Lawson, is an absolute AI whiz. I mean, he's absolutely brilliant, and he's got us all. We even have a rule that if you run out of tokens on Claude, you have to call him immediately so you can get a kind of a top-up on the top. It's really, really exciting. What keeps us awake at night, though, is the potential that we're going to over-regulate and destroy this. There's some very good analysis out from the Centre for British Progress by Julia Williams, David Lawrence and Martha Decombe, who are showing that the UK economy is actually really, really exposed, the most exposed economy in the world, actually, to AI, because we are so service-dominated and because we have...
0: All the lawyers will lose their jobs.
2: I don't think that's true at all. No.
0: What you mean by the exposure.
2: Yes, exactly. It's an incredible ability we have here to really supercharge growth. And, you know, we could hear earlier today that there are already plans in motion to try and regulate AI. It's completely baffling. I don't know why you'd want to do that, especially given, the claim where this comes from. It was from that former Anthropic engineer who'd only been in the job a month. And it's a bit strange because they're going to IPO soon. So yes, he seems to be pushing this forward. There's actually a really interesting case coming out of the US at the moment. It's a class action lawsuit against the big AI companies. And the claim is fundamentally that all of these big announcements and this kind of scaremongering that people like Dario Modi are doing, or Sam Altman, is in an effort to try and put regulation in place to stop competition and therefore increase their share price significantly. So they'd all win out of it at the end. I would probably back that class action lawsuit, because I just don't buy a lot of this nonsense that we're seeing that, you know, is going to end the world. I just can't buy it at all.
0: I mean, Julie, Maxwell makes a pretty good point there, which is that big tech companies often come to the table and say regulators now, just at the point when they're big enough to build a big moat using regulation to stop competition. I mean, do you think we should let AI competition thrive, or do you think the out-of-touch politicians should get their hands dirty with a bit of regulation?
1: I think we need to look at regulation. We can see the disaster of the porn industry, which has now grown bigger than Hollywood, bigger than the music industry, and has got almost complete control now. It drives the porn industry, drives technology, whereas it used to be the opposite. And there was a lack of regulation that has meant that 8-year-olds are accessing it on their smartphones in the schoolyard. But I do think, sorry about shoehorning a bit of feminism in here, but
0: please
1: me after all. I do think it's interesting that the near total absence of women's voices in the story. So entirely male leadership, which is a snapshot of how the AI industry, I think, replicates the historic imbalance in tech and science. And I'm really interested in, I mean, I'm also a fan of King Charles, but an unelected monarch and a room of billionaire tech executives that seem to have sidelined actual workers, often women, carers, low-paid service workers, that are most likely to be displaced by AI, which is my concern. Where are those voices in this conversation?
0: It's a very good point. I'm trying to find the photograph of the King hosting his AI compatriots, and I suspect you're right that 90% of the people in that photograph will probably be men. And it's a very good point that we don't hear women's voices in tech at all, and we listen, and that's why we refer to the tech bros. It's a very masculine dominated industry, right. And I think that's a very valuable point. But as I expected, all the texts that we've got so far have been on the royal family. That's not to disparage them in any shape or form. They're all good. Steve, maybe the king was speaking in sorrow and despair that the country would soon forget Diana. Not sure that's how Spencer wanted it to come across. Chris, maybe King Charles did react in the way Charles Spencer describes. But what did Spencer say to the then prince to get to that point? We'll never know that. Good point. Jonathan, someone dies suddenly and violently. Family have awful, awful arguments. So what? It happens to all of us. Christina, this is yet more exploitation of poor Princess Diana post-mortem. I think it's fair to say that Times Radio listeners divide between those who don't want this story covered at all and those who take the side of the king. You can get involved. Text us 87222. Start your message with the word Times. WhatsApp us on 0333 003 2353. We'll get more with Maxwell and Julie and our review of the week in a moment. For over 30 years, the Times and Sunday Times Good University Guide has delivered the UK's most trusted independent rankings, allowing you to compare more than 130 universities on what matters most, from student satisfaction to graduate careers. You can explore our 2027 Good University Guide in the Sunday Times this weekend or online from Friday at thetimes.com/university. I think that means online from yesterday. 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
3: Kate Borsay, Monday to Thursday nights from 7 on Times Radio. Reports say Greggs are doing something with Stilton and lawyers are involved. More news as we have it. Greggs, bag some joy.
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0: This is Ed Vasey on Times Radio. I'm reviewing the week with Maxwell Marlowe and Julie Bindle. So the government was already working on reforming political funding rules, but the topic shot back to the top of the news agenda because Reform UK managed to rake in 72 million quid last weekend, they announced, from two crypto billionaires, £36 million each. And so it started a humongous row about party funding, particularly when it came to light that the government's reforms on party funding were going to be backdated to March this year, which might force Reform to give the money back. But it led in all sorts of different directions about to kind of how to measure party funding. Maxwell, you work for a think tank, so you get donations, obviously, from people interested in what the Adam Smith Institute has to say about public policy. Do you think there should be a sort of cap on how much an individual can give to a political party? Do you think state funding should come in? I can't imagine you do.
2: No, absolutely no state funding for political parties is our rule, and we don't take a penny of taxpayer money either. But we would love to see £76 million as the Adam Smith Institute. It's literally more than 76 times our budget, so it's it's exactly the sort of thing that we would sort of welcome. But I think there's an interesting point to be made here, and I think it's made by The Economist. Hugo Jai specifically, who's lamenting the fact that we are kind of losing our hats over the donations to parties, which seems to be perfectly legal. And that's that we have basically a very impoverished political system. If you look at America, for example, there's lots of money, lots of amazing policy thought, lots of really amazing talent washing around, the Washington bodies. Same goes for the European Commission in Brussels. But in Westminster, there's not much of that, really. I mean, all of the, you know, the scary right-wing think tanks on Tufton Street, for example, could very easily fit into one quite medium-sized think tank in America. So I think we do lose our kind of scale of proportion here. Now, when it comes to the optics on this, I think this is damaging for reform, definitely damaging for reform. You know, they've got a lot of billionaire support per se, and that may not be the most popular thing at a time when the public are crawling for wealth taxes. So I think it's dangerous, but I do think it does show the other parties that they actually need to step up their fundraising game if they do want to compete. And I welcome that challenge if I were to be in the Labour or Conservative Party.
0: I think your take is very interesting, Maxwell. But part of me did think that, I think fair game to reform, get 36 million from each from two mega donors and other parties raise their game. But part of me did slightly balk because, weirdly, I thought I don't want a wall of cash coming into British politics in the way it does in America. I rather like our sort of amateur approach and spending limits. Julie, would you fall on my side on that side of the argument, or just fair game, bring it on?
1: Totally on your side. I think it would be highly dangerous for all the obvious reasons to have a party funded by one or two or five billionaires to push the direction exactly as they want it and use it as their own personal fiefdom. And I think it's obviously interesting that two men who haven't lived in Britain for decades are bankrolling the party, most enthusiastic about telling other people to go back where they came from. And also, I mean, the irony of Farage threatening to ban trade union donations in response to being challenged over billionaire donations. I really could not despise this party any more than I do.
0: That's a fair point. Pithily told. It is interesting, isn't it, that part of me feels, as an ex-politician, I'm rather jealous of American politicians, because quite a lot of them, when they stop frontline politics, they go off and take great professorships at very wealthy American universities. And I'm rather intrigued, Maxwell, by your argument that there should be sort of, how can I put it, more money in politics. It's interesting that, you know, our universities don't really engage with foreign politicians. You won't see many politicians washing up at Oxford or Durham as professors of politics or anything like that. Do you think, I mean, I'm reaching out to you here for a bit of therapy. Do you think British politicians are badly treated?
2: I think they're terribly treated. but some politicians, Ed, end up presenting, leading radio shows like Times Radio. I think I very much welcome that. But it was interesting at the end of the last election when we saw so many former Tory MPs just disperse back into civilian life, kind of demob happy somewhat. I mean, some did end up doing some interesting stuff, but mostly they just kind of disappeared. And I think it's like, well, these are very experienced, intelligent people who should be playing a really major role in public life, even after they've been thrown out of office. And yet it doesn't happen. And just on the point about, you know, you made saying, oh, well, you prefer how it is at the moment. I think it's bad for our government, fundamentally. So look at what happened to the Labour Party under the last election. They didn't have a plan coming in. And now it turns out, with a new leak from to Sky News with Sam Coates about, you know, Andy Burnham's agenda, he hasn't got a plan either. And I think that's fundamentally an issue of finance and cash, because you do need to employ lots of wonks and lawyers and comms professionals to come up with a very long plan for your government. We see it with American parties. They certainly do it. We even see it with a lot of European parties. In the UK, though, it's really destructive to our government, to our public policy, to our growth, to our democracy, fundamentally, that we do have quite impoverished political institutions which can't govern because they can't really afford to.
0: I mean, Julie, you're a great commentator and, bang the drum for the issues that you care about, and you get a hearing as well. But I think there is something in this, that we have a slightly impoverished political ecosystem, if you like. Small-time think tanks, that's not meant to sound rude to the Adam Smith Institute or indeed anyone else. Universities not really engaging with frontline politicians. Do you think we can up our game in that sense?
1: I think we definitely could. I think what's happening now with the general public is that where we used to be absolutely horrified at politicians lying to us, is we now expect to be lied to. And I think it could do with a little more engagement, direct engagement with constituents. And I don't mean going around and shaking hands and cuddling babies, but I mean putting out the sort of information that people need to know in order to vote. It's as simple as that. We started to vote, and this has been happening for a long time, based on whether we like somebody's character and personality or not, on a really superficial level. So we can definitely up our game. And I do think that the voting system needs to be reformed, and there's lots more we could do. I just don't want to see the kind of billionaire funded parties that are clearly going to be acting as puppets. And I think that the general public understand that that would be an absolute disaster.
0: Now, let's talk about an issue I know that you are interested in, Julie, in particular, which is the failures of the NHS. And we're going to talk about the story you want to look at after the news. But as a way in, I want to talk about the findings of Lady Justice Thirlwall's inquiry. It may even relate to the fact that there's a lack of sort of accountability from the political ecosystem, because leaving aside her 17 specific recommendations about how to make maternity clinics safer on the back of these horrific murders, what struck me was the fact that she highlighted that there have been 30 inquiries of this nature in 30 years, with a combined total of 1,400 recommendations which have not been implemented, which she called a betrayal of the public. And in fact, I was musing on the way in about the cost of those 30 inquiries. I imagine it amounts to roughly £300 million. That to me was the most shocking bit, if you like, that we have all these endless inquiries. Politicians reach for the inquiry book the minute something like this happens, and then nothing is done about it. It's yet another example of how the modern state doesn't work, Julie.
1: I think so. And, you know, we do have a real concern, and this concern has been aired for decades now, which is a systematic issue in how women's and infant safety is treated in healthcare governance. And there is a real, we've got an issue, and the Lucy Letby case perhaps has highlighted this best, perhaps it has obscured it because of the difficulty in people getting their head around the fact that she may not be guilty, or that it may not have been a fair trial, and it may not be a safe conviction. But I do think that the structural point is the them and us culture between nursing staff and consultants. And women's professional testimony as nurses, I think, undermined, well, protected Letby. And it's those systems that I think we need to look at. There is a structural problem, and it can't just be put down to one case or a cluster of cases where there have been tragedies and huge errors that have resulted in death.
0: I mean, the thing that I always think when I read a report like this, Maxwell, is about, I mean, I think Julie's point is very well made, which is, you know, the kind of orphan services, which are women's services and children's services. And again, it goes back to that theme of industries dominated by men. But the other thing I think about is aviation. If there's a plane crash, there's an inquiry so that something like this doesn't happen again, because lives are at stake. If something like this happens, lives are at stake. There's no follow-up at all. The modern state just doesn't work.
2: Well, the socialist state doesn't work, and that's the NHS, fundamentally. We're the only country, really, definitely the only country in the Western world, which has a socialist healthcare system, and it acts like a socialist healthcare system. It kills people early, it's very inefficient. You know, I personally, I don't get sick often, but if I do get sick, I will fork out my own pocket to go pay for a private doctor. I'm in a privileged position to do that, but I just do not trust the National Health Service at all. And it's because of things like this. I mean, an interesting fact for you, and it's quite a depressing fact, is that the government spends more on remediation, legal remediation, in maternity services than it does on maternity services, because there's so much harm caused by, you know, the current way in which we do things. It's a complete disgrace. And speaking to friends of mine who've been, you know, lucky enough to have children, you know, they do their best to not have kids in the NHS where they can. It is that bad. So I think it's not just maternity services. I think it's the entire health service just needs a total look again. And I'd move to a Swiss or German style system.
0: What would that mean?
2: Social insurance. So it's completely absurd to me that the government employs nurses. It's mad.
0: Who should employ them?
2: I think private companies, charities and non-profits.
0: I do think we should have many more private sector companies working in the NHS. I mean, weirdly, when Tony Blair introduced independent treatment centres, which were run by private companies, they made a massive impact. And I do think that the way the NHS works, it's bizarre that we have a principle that healthcare should be free at the point of use, which is then extrapolated to mean that everything should be provided by the National Health Service.
2: Yeah.
0: It's completely the wrong way round. Anyway, we've had more texts about the royals. There has always been intrigue and opinion around the royal family. I think Charles Spencer has misjudged this. It makes him seem very uncaring, says Jan. Simon says, why the sniffiness about Earl Spencer putting on record his account of a piece of British history? It's his story to tell. So what if he makes some money? Sally says she's firmly in camp king. He may well have sounded emotional in that phone call, but to characterise that as being elated is a huge leap. Unless they were face to face, I don't see how anyone would be able to tell what sort of emotional state he was in. Most probably it was total shock. I have some sympathy with that perspective. Keith, as a younger brother with a sister, I would grind my axe if my sister was treated like a baby factory and then discarded. I'd wait until the time was right and then I would seek revenge to cause the most damage. Go Team Spencer. Do keep getting in touch with your thoughts. Text us on 87222. Use the word times or WhatsApp us on 0333 003 2353. We'll get more from Maxwell and Julie in the next half hour. We'll discuss whether the phrase net zero is now too toxic to use, and is it the end for the next necktie even? That's after the latest Times Radio news with Amante Falkenstein.
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15: Good morning. Donald Trump says a deal over Greenland gives the US permanent control of its security. America will get extra military access to the country under the agreement, which the US president says conclusively addresses his concerns over the island. The deal between the US, Greenland and Denmark will be signed at the UN meeting of world leaders next week. Former Defence Secretary Sir Ben Wallace gave his thoughts to Callum and Rosie on Times Radio Breakfast this morning and on how Prime Minister Andy Burnham should deal with Mr. Trump when the pair meet this week.
16: First of all, he can have one sigh of relief that we're about to approach the midterms and we're halfway through this buffoon's presidency of the United States and all the nonsense that we have to listen to and the threats and the bullying. By the looks of things, nothing has really changed. It isn't really much of an agreement, but then we shouldn't be surprised anything. Usually Donald Trump's deals turn out to be usually disastrous or not a deal at all.
15: Meanwhile, Donald Trump's banning three media outlets from the White House. The US president's accused CNN, Politico and MS Now of reporting fake news. Labour's looking at plans to extend the mansion tax to properties worth more than £1.5 million. The move would hit nearly 300,000 extra homes across the UK. The government originally announced an extra levy on homes worth more than £2 million at last November's budget. There are reports that Moscow's online voting system was the target of a major cyber attack overnight. The country's election chief claims the elections are continuing, and voting began yesterday in the country's three-day parliamentary election. The Lib Dems annual conference starts today. Sir Ed Davey will visit a fish and chip shop to highlight rising living costs, leaving more people unable to afford a trip to the chippy. For a news bulletin when you want it, search for the Times Radio news briefing on any podcast platform.
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0: This is Ed Vasey on Times Radio. Coming up after 11, we'll get political analysis from the Sunday Times' Lara Spirit. DJ Taylor will come on to talk about his new biography of J.R.R. Tolkien. And Stephen D. Wright will join me to review the week's television. From midday, we'll get more reaction to the latest Earl Spencer allegations about the King in the wake of Diana's death. I'll discuss the concerns around AI and how the future could look for humans and tech firms with the author and polemicist Cory Doctorow. Katie Balls will analyse the latest from the US, including the new Greenland deal. And the astrophysicist Jonas Ernander will demystify black holes. And then, of course, I've got album recommendations, we hope, from a founder member of the US soul band, The Stylistics. We're not entirely sure he's going to turn up, so stay with us to see if he does. Text 87222, use the word Times. WhatsApp us on 0333 003 2353. But I'm still reviewing The Week with the writer and campaigner Julie Bindle and Maxwell Marlowe, the director of public affairs at the Adam Smith Institute. Before the news, we were discussing the findings from the Thirlwell Lucy Letby inquiry, and Julie made the point that women and indeed infants are marginalised when it comes to the health service. And Julie, you therefore wanted to concentrate on this story about how 20 women have had unnecessary mastectomies.
1: That's right. And in fact, it's been found that 315 patients were found to have suffered harm, 77 that suffered significant harm. One patient's known to have died. And I think it's scandalous that we have not got this right, that these scandals keep coming up again and again. And bearing in mind how the traumatic effect of losing a body part, and what women have said who have had mastectomies, double mastectomies, because they're suffering from cancer, and what that means to their self-confidence, their bodily image, also further complications, is particularly scandalous. But you know, it would be remiss of me not to mention the unnecessary double mastectomies that are being carried out by the NHS on healthy female bodies because they have decided that they can live as the opposite sex. This is something we absolutely need to look at. Whilst there are failures in the one hand, where it would appear that there's not enough people with an eye on the ball and therefore these scandals happen, we're giving these women, young women, the idea that double mastectomies is something that they call top surgery and completely not a really serious surgical issue. So we do need to look. I mean, I agree with the points made earlier about the NHS being pretty much

0: and again and again. We've seen it with discussions about the menopause, how for years and years and years doctors were failing to even acknowledge that women coming to see them were in the perimenopause and so on, and the complete lack of training of doctors in women's health.
1: Right. And if you look at the Royal College of Surgeons report, this had already flagged outdated practices within the breast surgery service. And they quote, with the potential to cause physical and or psychological harm to patients and evidence of excessive or unnecessary surgery in some cases. And I repeat, why then are we pushing forward the notion that it's totally acceptable, if not life-saving and life-enhancing, to perform double mastectomies on healthy young women so that they can live as their fantasy version of being a man? It's just bonkers that we're doing this at all, let alone on the NHS. We are paying for these young women to be mutilated, many of whom further down the line deeply regret it.
0: I mean, they are two separate issues, the sort of NHS negligence, which is the case of the unnecessary mastectomies, and obviously the whole debate about trans and so on and so forth. But would they both be linked by the fact that it is a male-dominated industry, if I can put it that way?
1: I think that they're not two separate stories. I think that if we're looking at the scandal that we're discussing as the top line of unnecessary removal of breasts, we're talking about the unnecessary removal of breasts when we come to the gender identity lunacy. And so we have to look at what the NHS is there for. Why are we paying to perform harmful surgeries that are unnecessary on young women and on men, when it's the other way around, when we should be putting all our resources into assuring that any care, surgical or otherwise, for women and men is properly administered and regulated, and that we understand exactly what's happening and why. And so I do think it's a failure of the NHS in general to look at priorities.
0: And it's a socialist NHS, Maxwell, that's doing this, as opposed to a male-dominated NHS.
2: I think both are the same. Both can be true at the same time. Socialist systems do tend to be governed by men. But I completely agree with Julia on all of her points, actually. What I find particularly interesting is the government are, I think, moving back towards hormone replacement therapy for children. If they think they're trans, I think we're going about it the wrong way completely. I think it's completely and utterly devastating for a lot of what we've seen. And, you know, I don't want more inquiries, but they're going to keep coming along at this rate, given, you know, how the NHS performs. And, you know, a very, very dear friend of mine unfortunately got a deep tissue sarcoma in her final year at university, had a partial mastectomy in order to sort it out, went back home, when she's American, went back home to the American doctors after having the surgery done, and they said that it looked like she'd been mutilated with a machete. So bad was the necrosis, so poor was the job that was done. And I'm just terrified, basically, of this happening to so many hundreds, if not thousands, of young women across, because our health service just is not capable of actually performing the job it needs to do, which is to save people's lives and to better them even when they're ill.
0: Well, some people might say, and nobody has yet texted in, that the NHS needs even more money. But to coin a phrase, there is no money left. Maxwell, the state of the British economy, we've driven ourselves into a complete cul-de-sac. I mean, we haven't put up interest rates yet, but we will do. We've put up taxes by £63 billion. We've got the highest level of debt we've had since the war. What's the way forward?
2: Well, it's going to shock you, but if you read our research at the Adam Smith Institute, we can tell you all about it. And with our growth agenda paper, look, this story that I've picked out, at least from the economics editor at the Times, Marion Khan, is fundamentally that it's two things. One is that the government only knows how to regulate. I had an absolutely fascinating phone call with a Labour MP a couple of weeks ago, and this is a Labour MP who said that every meeting he goes into in the Houses of Parliament and in government is what more can the state do? Not how can we liberate the market to achieve these ends? And it felt like I was talking to Milton Friedman rather than paid up Labour MP. So that's the first thing, is the state is too large, it's too clumsy, it doesn't know what it's doing, and we need to liberate markets in order to bring energy costs down, to ensure that more people can find work, whatever else. The second thing, though, is really interesting, and this is from Rob Colville, who's obviously a Sunday Times columnist, former head of the Centre for Policy Studies, is that the ONS, the Office of National Statistics, is not fit for purpose. purpose. We actually don't know how many people

0: are in the UK. We don't know what jobs they're doing, and everything else falls from that. That includes wage data, that includes productivity, all of these different things. So the way in which we are governed, which is, you know, we like to think we have evidence-based policy. If the evidence is garbage, and it is, it's got to the point where the Bank of England is now doing its own surveys because it can't trust the government's own statistics. What does that mean for the policy that comes out? And, you know, amongst the economics profession, we are all really, really worried that the government cannot get its act together, and they will continue pushing bad policy with bad decisions from bad information, fundamentally. So there is so much work that needs to go, needs to happen, not just the Treasury, across government and in all political parties, to really turn the ship around.
1: Yes, maybe AI could help here. I mean, Arthur Laffer of the Laffer Curve was in London this week, and I saw some remarks he was making earlier, which is, he's such a brilliant explainer. It's sort of economics 101. He makes the point that in order to stop people speeding, you tax them, i.e. you fine them. And yet somehow this government believes that in order to make people work harder, you tax them and they'll work harder. Haven't they put the logical thing together? I mean, I thought I'd read that the ONS was now, that we'd hired a Canadian to come and sort it out. I mean, we tend to turn to Canadians when we're in trouble. We had a governor of the Bank of England who was Canadian. But it is an interesting point that the kind of back office, the basic back office, doesn't work, let alone the organs of the state. If we don't have the data, we can't make evidence-based decisions. I mean, is it a very serious problem?
0: It's a huge, huge, huge, huge problem. I can't actually emphasise how bad it is at the moment. It's amazing because in 2004, we had the best statistics in the world. And then we moved the ONS from the middle of London to Newport in Wales, and 1 in 10 people went. You know, so we've completely defenestrated all of our expertise when it comes to statistics and data gathering. It doesn't help, of course, that, most of this stuff is done through surveys and people have stopped answering surveys. So there's a bit of work to work out what to do there. But the fundamental point is that we do not have a good base of statistics in this country. And, you know, it's like doing a maths problem. If you don't know how to count to 10, you're pretty much screwed for the rest of the syllabus. So that's the real issue we've got to deal with as a nation, and if we don't get a handle on it, it's going to get a lot worse.
1: Julie, I mean, I'm sort of in despair about the state of Britain at the moment, I'm afraid. And I'm in despair about the state of the economy, and I'm in despair about, well, this government's approach to how it sees the way out, which is simply seems to be searching more and more for taxes to raise on the back of the population. But maybe you take a different view to that.
2: I don't really. I mean, 0.4% growth is terrible when you consider the amount of capacity, of economic capacity, we have in the UK. And then in turn, the pressures on households and businesses. And as we saw from the piece in the Times on this, businesses just aren't hiring much. And therefore, of course, the labour market has moved into a very low hire, low fire situation, that there's vacancies have fallen to, you know, huge number. I think probably the largest number of vacancies, something like 700,000 for the past few years. So obviously productivity is a massive problem. And who knows what this government's going to do, but it doesn't seem to have any ideas apart from, as you say, a rise in taxation. And the pressure on households is absolutely terrible. We see the level of inflation. You know, we see people in supermarkets looking with absolute dismay at the fact that it's £7 for a tube of toothpaste. So something has to be done, and I don't have any faith that the government's going to sort it out anytime soon.
1: I didn't know a tube of toothpaste cost £7. My butler didn't tell me that. Can I just on my quick hobby horse, Maxwell, help me with this. Why does nobody talk about tax simplification? We only ever talk about tax cuts. I'm obsessed.
0: We should get a cup of tea and talk about this in the Lords, Ed. For those of you who don't know, that if we took the entire tax code for this country and you stacked on top of each other, it would be the same as 10 complete works of Shakespeare. It's absolutely mad. We see crazy things like our VAT scheme, for example, VAT, you know, that, you know, poppadoms, served in a bag are VAT exempt, or served on the table, it's not. It's
1: don't get me started
0: mad.
1: On rabbit fur,
0: or mink, or whatever it is. You just see that graph. But no, the serious point here is that our tax system is just unbelievably complicated. It means if you're an accountant or a tax lawyer, you're happy as Larry. It's absolutely fine. But if you're just trying to navigate the tax system, whether you're self-employed with IR 35, whether you're, you know, I co-founded a company last year that I run with a few guys. You know, that's really complicated in terms of paying tax all the way through. And any time that we, you know, we try and have a conversation with any politician about, can we just please simplify the taxes? They go, yes, but would it lose us money? And I go,
1: would it lose us money? And who would the losers be? That's exactly what always stops it. It's, I call it the pasty tax test. You know, George Osborne fell at the first hurdle with the Greggs campaign against the pasty tax, which was simply a way of simplifying VAT. So you and I are going to have that cup of tea. It's going to be therapy for me at the very least. You can text us on 87222, use the word Times, WhatsApp us on 0333 003 2353. We'll get more from Maxwell Marlowe and Julie Bindle in a moment. And you can come and see me, how exciting, in the News Review Hour live at the Cheltenham Literature Festival on Saturday the 10th of October. From 10 a.m. I'll be on stage and cantering through the biggest stories, rows and absurdities of the past 7 days, alongside the novelist and commentator Lionel Shriver and the Pulitzer Prize-winning journalist James Ball. 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
1: Well, welcome back. It is Ed Vasey on Times Radio. I'm reviewing the week with Maxwell Marlowe and Julie Bindle. I was intrigued by this story. House of Commons Select Committee said this week the term net zero had lost much of its significant positive association, if indeed it ever had any, and instead had become a distraction and a lightning rod for opposition to climate action. It also called for the words to be dropped from the name Department for Energy Security and Net Zero and its key communications. Now, Julie, I have a lot of sympathy with this, but that's partly because I'm quite pro-green. I've always thought, let's have solar and wind and so on for our energy security. And I think if we talked about energy security rather than net zero, we would take away the hair shirt element and give people a positive thing to aim for.
2: Yes, and obviously there's legitimate practical concern about the when we look at public discomfort with the net zero label, as opposed to a right-wing culture war. And again, unfortunately, we have a Green Party that's supposed to prioritise these issues, being more the party of pronouns rather than concerned about the environment. I mean, the last time I saw the Green Party making sense of anything at all, let alone the climate crisis, was when they seemed to be doing a good job in convincing all of the other political parties that we really should look at the climate crisis as something that wasn't just made up by hippies and people that knit their own muesli. But obviously, fuel poverty affects single parent households, people living alone. And, you know, we need to look, I think, at progressive general taxation that protects the groups that are hardest hit by both energy costs and climate change impacts, because we really are in crisis. And there are people that are still claiming that we don't have a climate crisis when we've just had five separate heat waves in the UK, the likes of which we've never seen before. So something needs to be done.
1: So where will the Adam Smith Institute go with this? Because I don't believe you should throw out the baby with the recycled bathwater. I think there's a lot in renewable energy for our energy security, but because of net zero and people kind of railing against it, partly because, as Julie says, there's an element of the environmental lobby being effectively anti-capitalist, which is why I think the right reacts so viscerally against it. But it seems to me we've lost sight of great achievements in this country. Mm-hmm. We've reduced our emissions at the same over the last 30 years while growing our economy.
0: Barely growing the economy, I think that's the problem. Energy is at the root of all of this, fundamentally. It is the root of all economic growth and prosperity. And we've never liked the term net zero because it's too reductive. The actual, if you did the comms job and looked at it, like, no one wants to support kind of a net zero of something, really. So we've always been in favour of abundance. So abundant energy, cheap energy is what we're going for. And you can do that with renewables. And we're massively in favour of nuclear power, for example. And a little thing we say is, you know, it's a chicken on every table and an SMR in every, under every village green.
1: Another thing we agree on. Exactly. SMRs. Small modular reactors, for those who aren't nerds listening to this.
0: But this is the thing. So we have the capabilities to do all this sort of stuff. But you look at the plug-ins with National Grid, total disaster. The way in which you price energy, which is based on gas, obviously during two massive wars at the moment in oil producing areas, is not good for us, especially when we've turned off our own supply. But I think it always comes back to this fundamental thing, which is that until about 1950, all of our buildings were built around the fire, around the hearth, going right back to the Stone Age. And that's because we knew, as humans, fundamentally, that energy was at the heart of all these sorts of things. As soon as we invented central heating, we completely forgot that. So
1: you're a great comms guy.
0: I do my best.
1: I love
0: the training.
1: Every building built around the hearth.
0: Exactly. But
1: every economy built around the heart.
0: There we go. We should write a book together. It'd be fantastic.
1: I love it. We're falling in love on this show, Max and Morrow. But the icing on the cake is the gift you've brought me, which I'm now holding up to our YouTube viewers. It is an Adam Smith tie.
0: Absolutely.
1: And it's a sort of passive-aggressive gift, of course, because A, I'm not wearing a tie, whereas Maxwell Marlowe is wearing a tie, but also because the House of Lords this week decided that you could now sit in the chamber without a tie. Maxwell, having come out of hospital following the heart attack when you heard that news, how are you coping now?
0: I think it's disgraceful. I think it's really bad. We were discussing this during the break, weren't we, Ed? I mean, I think the necktie is an absolutely brilliant thing for men's fashion. In many ways, men tend to dress absolutely terribly, and it's a really great expression piece. And we were saying, I'm going to a pub crawl later. I'm even wearing a tie now. I think it's very important. Lord Wolfson made this point really well. Who's the
1: head of Next, Simon Wolfson?
0: Yes, exactly. Basically, was it Lord? May not be Wolfson.
1: I know who it was. It was our Shadow Attorney General, the other Lord Wolfson.
0: David Wilson, who said, given that the House of Lords is the highest, we used to be the highest court in the land, he wouldn't dream of turning up to the High Court with an open collar shirt. And I think that's a really important point, which is that our politicians should dress formally because they're undertaking formal business, a very serious business of governing the country. So they should dress appropriately. And I think there is so much that can be done with a good necktie to really increase the views of politicians fundamentally. That I only wear British ties, for example. I support British industry. We should make a point out of that, for example, and they shouldn't all be machine made in China or Vietnam.
1: Julie, do you take a strong view about how men should dress? Would you support me going into the chamber of the House of Lords without a necktie, or would you simply not give a fig, to coin a phrase?
2: I absolutely would not support you going to the chamber without a necktie, and I wholly agree that what is a public institution should have dress code rules, and that should involve a necktie. I was appalled when I went to the US and sat in a court in New York to find the casual way that the attorneys were dressed and how they addressed the judges, who were also dressed very informally under their robes. And I think that we should have a respectful dress code. And I also think that we should actually really stop focusing obsessively on the colour of women's jackets, high heels and whatever they're wearing, so long as they're dressed appropriately too. But no, keep the necktie. I don't want to see a load of louts in. Next we'll be having zip-up hoodies and everything will go to hell in a handcart.
1: Well, Maxwell is wearing a quarter-zip jumper. I'm not sure that is, you know, you should be wearing a proper round-neck jumper, surely, Maxwell?
0: I really should be. Now, I do apologise to any viewers at home for that. But again, I think Julie's absolutely right that there's so much criticism of how women dress, but at least they dress properly and they're not wandering around, you know.
1: Women wear trousers in the Chamber of the House of Lords.
0: I think that's OK.
1: Is it?
0: I think that's OK. Okay. I think it is. I don't think we should return to kind of long skirts and whatever else and... as a rule, but if women, again, this is a great thing. It was this great story earlier about Kemi Bade not going to the M&S fashion show and then on to Burberry. British fashion is what, £67 billion a year as an industry? We should be championing that more with good, smart dress. And I think it's quite sad when you walk around a lot of the UK and everyone's just wearing trackies or jeans or whatever else. It should be chino suits and no brown in town.
1: Yes, it does remind me that I was once the Minister for Fashion. Fantastic, I was the Minister for Fashion for 6 years. I used to go on the front row of the Burberry show every year as the Minister for Fashion, but I can let you into a little secret that the fashion industry is even more ruthless than politics. And the minute I was fired as the Minister of Fashion, no more Burberry invitations landed on my door. Julie Bindle, let's finish with David's text. Your Lordship, the decision to drop the tie just when they are making a strong comeback among sartorialists is another concrete illustration as to how completely out of touch you fogies are with everything. Never a truer word said. Thank you so much to Julie Bindle and Max O'Mara for carrying on and reviewing the week. We'll be talking Tolkien, television and politics in the next hour.

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1: Well, this is Times Radio with Ed Vasey. In this half hour, DJ Taylor on his new biography of J.R.R. Tolkien. The TV review at 11:30 takes in the return of slow horses and the cohort of subjects that are now 70 up. For James's benefit, who's just rushed to look on YouTube, here is the Adam Smith tie. Coming up next, up-to-the-minute political analysis from the Sunday Times' Lara Spirit. All of that after the latest Times radio news at 11 o'clock with Amandi Falkenstein.
2: Good morning. The US will get more military access to Greenland under a deal which President Donald Trump says permanently and conclusively addresses his concerns over the island. It's after months of negotiations between America and Denmark, which holds sovereignty over the territory. It won't be signed until an upcoming UN meeting of leaders, and specific details haven't been released, but Danish journalist Morten Ronnelund told Times Radio what he thinks will happen.
3: I think the US will extend its military presence on Greenland. It has reduced it over some years, and Denmark has always been ready to have more US military troops. Perhaps a new thing in this deal could be the exclusion of any other military presence, except, of course, for Danish. But any other NATO allies should ask the US before they enter Greenland.
2: The number of properties caught by the mansion tax could double under new government plans. Labour's looking at lowering the threshold for paying it from properties worth £2 million to £1.5 million. It's thought the proposal could raise £800 million per year, as the Chancellor needs to balance the books in next month's budget. Billionaire Sir Jim Ratcliffe, who founded chemicals giant Ineos and co-owns Manchester United, says the UK is on a slippery slope and is calling on Andy Burnham to make changes. He wants the Prime Minister to make unpopular, tough decisions like he did at the football club. Business journalist Ramzan Kamali told Times Radio the businessman has thoughts on the culture in Britain too.
4: He's basically comparing the UK to the US, where he says that wealth creators and billionaires are held in much higher esteem than they are in the UK. Whereas here in the UK, there is this policy of envy that we want to knock down our entrepreneurs who he says, have put so much into the UK economy.
2: Mr. Ratcliffe's pointed at immigration and the benefits system as the biggest issues the UK is facing right now. Moscow's voting system's reportedly been hit by a strong cyber attack. Local media says the attacks are ongoing, but all are being successfully repelled. Millions of Russians are voting in the first parliamentary elections since the war in Ukraine began. One of Sir Ed Davies' own MPs says the Lib Dems need to prove they're still relevant. It's day one of their conference in Brighton, and some have voiced discontent. The Lib Dems are down more than 2 points in the polls compared with a year ago. But the party's Cabinet Office spokesperson, Lisa Smart, is backing the leaders' plan to broaden support.
5: The way Ed Davies leading us to do that, with our positive message about the sort of change we want to bring to our country, is a real contrast to the fear lots of people have about the prospect of a Nigel Farage premiership.
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1: Well, welcome back. It's Ed Vasey on Times Radio. And on today's programme, the polemicist Cory Doctorow is going to talk to us about the current AI panic and whether humanity is destined to be serving dominant machines. And we're going to have a lot more as well. I always do this. I always go to the wrong bit of the script. Let's talk about Katie Ball's coming on at 12, the latest out of Washington, including Trump's Greenland deal. Cory Doctorow, as I've just mentioned. More analysis on Earl Spencer and King Charles. Jonas Ananda on the astrophysics of black holes. Arian Love of the Stylistics will finish with albums old and new. But in the next hour or so, in about 10 minutes, we're going to speak about J.R.R. Tolkien, who hated fame despite creating those amazing books, Lord of the Rings. And we'll also review, I got to say it, my absolute favourite TV show, Slow Horses, with Stephen D. Wright, as well as the documentary 70 Up. But now let's get some analysis on the key political stories from Lara Spirit, who is Deputy Political Editor of the Sunday Times. Welcome to the show, Lara.
6: Hi, Ed Davey. How are you?
1: Yes. Do you know what? I am Ed Vasey.
6: I said Ed Vasey.
1: No, you said Ed Davey.
6: Oh my gosh, did I? I will explain why I've been thinking so much about
1: I'm
6: Ed Davey.
1: I'm extremely pleased you said this, because somebody did text in saying, where's the bit where Times Radio presenters are rude about Ed Vasey, which is always on the Friday show.
6: Which was great.
1: But I've spent the whole morning thinking, why are Callum and Rosie talking about me all the time? And of course, they're talking about Ed Davey, which allows me to tell you my favourite anecdote.
6: Here we go. Great. No, please, please
1: watch on YouTube Laura Spirit's facial expression. When I became a minister, yes, it's all about me, I walked into the Department of Business. I was a minister in the Department of Business and Department of Culture, and the head of UKTI Trade Investment came up and said, the Secretary of State, Vince Cable, would like you to be the acting trade minister while we search for a trade minister. And he talked to me for about 10 minutes, and I thought, well, I'm in two departments, I'm very busy, I'm clearly regarded as a safe pair of hands. And then Ed Davey walked in, and he looked at me and he said, I'm so sorry, I've been briefing the wrong minister.
6: That is so good.
1: But I always tease Ed Davey that I used to get cases of champagne delivered to my office, all of which were destined for Ed Davey, champagne right. Liberal Democrat. Anyway, we've run out of time to talk about all things we need to talk about. Let's talk about Ed Davey's mansion. No, let's talk about the mansion tax. I mean, talk about tax creep before a tax has even been introduced.
6: Yes.
1: So it started at 2 million. It's now gone down to 1.5 million.
6: Yep, it's now, they're now looking at it going down to 1.5 million, which they think could bring an extra 300,000 homes into qualifying for it. And they're hoping that could raise possibly as much as £800 million for the Exchequer. I think it's worth being slightly sceptical about that figure, of course, because, I mean, you would imagine it presumes that there wouldn't be a huge amount of behavioural change if you saw a tax like this coming in. But I think, the politics of this is quite simple. It's about uniting the progressive vote, you would think, on the face of this. And many of those who they'll be hoping either return to the Labour fold or consider it are probably not going to be affected by this. That's not exclusively true, but I think they will think the politics of this is possibly quite sound. But I think there's a more important question, which is what is the financial benefit of doing this for the government in circumstances where the gains are relatively speaking, compared to what the Exchequer needs to raise, quite modest?
1: And have they ruled stuff out that they won't do?
6: Well, I think this is actually the most interesting story in some ways in the papers this morning, which is both in that Times piece where Ben Clatworthy, our colleague, reports that also stamp duty, council tax.
1: Those
6: aren't going to be considered within the realm of this budget on account of it perhaps taking too long to do. But these are, of course, areas where people in Labour have been talking about reform for some time. And also interesting to read in the Financial Times this morning that looking at which Keir Starmer and Rachel Reeves had clearly done, we learned from Sky News this week, looking at that kind of £100,000 income tax cliff edge, at which it becomes, basically pretty irrational for you to take
1: on. You end up paying 65%
6: tax. Yeah, 62% marginal rate on some of that when you take into account national insurance contributions. So clearly, there are a number of important things that the government isn't doing in this upcoming budget. And we should say that John Healey wants this to be a low wattage affair. He doesn't want this to be a really significant budget. For a long time, people in the Treasury have been playing down this budget, saying, actually, the spending review that we'll see next year will be more important. They've obviously delayed really big decisions this government on social care, on welfare, on defence spending to well after the budget. Even so, I think this budget will be seen as a really important indication of what exactly it is this budget, this government, both John Healey and Andy Burnham, stand for. And I think this story is very interesting as a possible indication of that.
1: I think the politics are so interesting because obviously if you read certain newspapers or indeed move in certain social circles,
6: as you do,
1: it's very bad politics. It's kind of reminiscent of an 18th century window tax. But as you say, if you're living, in the north of England, your house is not worth £1.5 million, you think, yeah, they should be paying more of their fair share. So it's interesting. In your view, it's a sort of targeted tax for Labour voters.
6: Well, I mean, so first of all, we don't know they're definitely going to do this. But I think important to consider that one of the things Andy Burnham has been under pressure to do because of previous pronouncements on taxing wealth and because of the pressure that he's facing from the Green Party is to look at taxing wealth in different ways.
1: Yeah, yeah.
6: And as we know, that is a fiendishly complicated thing to do. Many people think also a very inefficient thing to do unless you get it absolutely right. And this is a way possibly that they can stand up at the budget and say, look, we didn't have as much time, but this is a way of taxing, this is kind of a way of taxing wealth in some form. Of course, many of your listeners would dispute that, and in many cases, fairly so. But I think that would be the kind of rationale that goes into this. And as you say, this is already something that they'd announced, but they are extending, basically looking to lower the threshold and bring more people into this tax.
1: And let's talk about other political stories that are breaking today. I heard Jake Richards talking about parents paying for the crimes of children. Now, Jake Richards is a Labour MP, but I hadn't quite realised, because it moves so fast, that he's actually a Justice Minister or a Home Office Minister. So it's quite serious. If he's not just musing as a backbencher.
6: He's the sentencing and youth justice minister.
1: So that's quite a big deal.
6: He was a justice minister in the previous government under Keir Starmer. He's continued as a justice minister under Andy Burnham. We did hear from Starmer's government that there were plans to look at kind of extending parenting orders, for example, look at kind of bringing parents within the bounds of greater responsibility when it comes to children's crimes. But clearly here they're looking at whether or not they might be able to go further on that, having harsher repercussions for parents, and not ruling out either or keeping on the table this idea that perhaps parents...
1: It seems very random for him to suddenly say this, though.
6: But this is something that the government have been talking about, and the context of this also is in part the first Southport Inquiry report, which found that the attacker's parents probably could have prevented the attack if they had acted sooner. So there is a wider national conversation around these issues happening, but I think it will be... If indeed they do alight on a firm position on this and there are tougher measures, that will also be a fairly difficult sell with some Labour MPs, you could imagine. But let's see where they end up. At the moment, he's saying that the tougher measures like this are on the table, but we're not necessarily...
1: I think voters would probably support it, weirdly, although I think it'd be fiendishly difficult to implement. Now, let's go back to Ed Davey. Are you going to the Lib Dem conference?
6: Thank you for asking. I am. I'm going both. I'm going both this evening, and then I'm also...
1: Where is it?
6: It's in Brighton.
1: Okay.
6: And then I'll also be going back for the final 2 days of the conference. I have spoken to Ed Davey for tomorrow's Sunday Times.
1: Oh, have you?
6: Yes, and I would say this, wouldn't I? But it was a very interesting interview.
1: Did you say why are you so useless? Why with 71 MPs have you failed to make any impact in the last 2 years?
6: Well, that is a question that some of his more restive MPs have put in slightly more polite terms than you have, Ed. And I did ask him in much more polite terms than you have, just generally around this question of, you've got some MPs who are perhaps feeling like at this kind of key moment where Labour and the Tories have been ailing somewhat, the Greens and Reform have really taken advantage of that situation, but the Liberal Democrats haven't made a massive impact on the national conversation. And Ed Davey effectively said, he shares in their frustration, but he does feel that they're a more united bunch than perhaps people sometimes give them credit for. And that actually, and this is something senior Liberal Democrats will say to me in private as well, very often, it is hard to take up as much space in the national conversation in circumstances where you're saying things that are perhaps, less polarising, less eye-catching, less noisy. So there's a tension there, but I think it is a really, I think it's his seventh speech as conference leader. Ed Davey, for all the criticisms of some of his MPs, some of which have been made in public as well, is now the longest serving party leader of any of the main parties by quite some distance,
1: yeah,
6: right?
1: Yeah,
6: I mean,
1: yeah.
6: I think it's been four Conservative leaders in this time. So he has had remarkable staying power as a leader.
1: No, I like Ed Davey, don't get me wrong. And I think he's a remarkable man, actually. But
6: yeah.
1: I just think it astonishes me that the Lib Dems haven't been able to sort of carve out...
6: No, and I think that's a really legitimate question. I think having spoken to him, and I hope listeners will read the Sunday Times tomorrow, that is something that they're taking very seriously, and they have got a kind of new message going into this conference that is, I think, trying to upend some of the traditional assumptions or weaknesses about the Liberal Democrats. So let's see whether or not he can do that. It is really important, even more important perhaps than for other party leaders, I think, this Liberal Democrat conference for Ed Davey, both for the reasons you've mentioned, and also because it is very rare as a party like the Liberal Democrats, you're not in government, to have a weekend or a series of days where actually you are more or less the centre, not really the centre, but you have the right to have a huge amount of national coverage. And so this is Ed Davey's moment. Can he make sure that people come away from it thinking, yes, I want to vote Liberal Democrat? And actually, one of the things Davey said to me was, it's not just that you know, they want to keep control of these seats, which is, I think, the highest, you know, it was their best election result basically since the early 20th century. It was a really strong performance for them. They don't just want to keep control of that. They also want to say, look, there are a number of target seats. If you look at those target seats, they are almost exclusively, I mean, there are some that aren't, but they are largely in the south, both the southeast and the southwest, largely held by Kemi Badenoch's Conservative Party. So I think that is a kind of key battleground for them. And I think they'll be focusing on that more.
1: When I talk to the odd Lib Dem and I make these points to them.
6: How many of your friends are Lib
1: Dem? The occasional Lib Dem. They do say, you know, kind of watch the space, you know, because they've got this what we call the ground game, where they will quietly, you know, win another 10 seats at the next election and hold on to their other seats. So it's a kind of, you know, we don't care what the national commentators and politicians are saying because we've got all these people on the ground being ultra local and we're going to win these seats.
6: It is the stuff of legend, the Liberal Democrats ground game. Yeah. I think, for example, I was speaking to someone senior in the Liberal Democrats a couple of weeks ago after the news of that, I guess it must have been last week, the £72 million donation for reform had emerged. And they had essentially said, yeah, look, it's pretty concerning. We think that with that kind of money, they could probably emulate the kind of ground game that we have, right, which has been built up over many years and allows them to have a really good handle on those particular seats. And actually, you know, if you look at 2019, when they won, I think, 11 seats. I mean, it was, you know, it was that proper nadir in recent memory. It wasn't like they were not winning votes, but it was what they have done since is have an absolutely relentless focus on seats, not votes, seats, not votes, seats, not votes. And they know exactly what they need to do in these core constituencies to try and win. But there are some Liberal Democrat MPs who think that Ed Davey is just not being ambitious enough, that they're not making enough of an impact on the national conversation. And he'll be made to answer those questions, I think, over the coming days.
1: Brilliant. Lara Spirit, you've been an absolute joy. As always, Deputy Political Editor of the Sunday Times, thank you for listening to my boring anecdote and filling us in about the Lib Dems and the mansion tax and the fact that parents might end up paying for the crimes of their children. 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Tomorrow morning on Times Radio, the Labour Party chair Bridget Phillipson, the Lib Dem leader Ed Davey, and Poland's Foreign Minister Radek Sikorski will join Adam Bolton to look ahead to another massive week of international and domestic politics. You can join Adam from 10 o'clock here tomorrow, and I can tell you he will be wearing a tie. Adam Bolton always believes you should wear a tie when you're presenting either on radio or television. But next we go under the mountain to find J.R.R. Tolkien. 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
1: Well, welcome back. And a bit of breaking news for you. A man called Michael Mara has become the leader of the Scottish Labour Party. He is an MSP for North East Scotland since May 2021. And he's been the Shadow Cabinet Secretary for Finance and Public Service Reform since 2023 and 2026, respectively. So from now on, if you want to talk to Scottish Labour, ring up a man called Michael Mara. That's Mara with two R's. Now to the writer DJ Taylor, who was on this programme last year talking to Rod Liddell about his short story collection Poppyland. But David Taylor has since returned to biography, a field in which he previously won the Whitbread Prize for his biography of George Orwell. His subject this time is the man behind Middle Earth. Yes, my fellow Mertonian, I had to get that in, J.R.R. Tolkien, is one of the most influential writers in global culture, but a figure who was actually not keen either on fame or analysis. So while The Hobbit and The Lord of the Rings have been claimed and reclaimed by readers and even political ideologies, their author has remained a somewhat elusive historical figure. The book that DJ Taylor has written is called The King Under the Mountain, and I'm very pleased to say that DJ Taylor joins me now. Welcome to the show.
13: Very good to be with you, Ed. Good morning.
1: Very lovely to have you on. You begin the book by, in a sort of Kennedy-esque way, recalling where you were when you heard about the death of J.R.R. Tolkien, because he's featured so heavily in your life since you were a young boy.
13: Well, particularly in teendom, and I find this is very common for people of my age and slightly older. I mean, the piece to which you refer is when I came into the dining room of my parents' house in 1973 and heard his death being announced on the radio and heard his quavering and what I thought rather what I then discovered was a donnish voice, if you'll remember what that is, explaining how he began writing The Hobbit. He was marking university exams late at night in his study in about 1930, and providentially a candidate had left a sheet of paper completely blank. And Tolkien, for reasons unknown to him, just picked up his pen and wrote, "In a hole in the ground there lived a hobbit," and then sat and looked at it and thought, "What's a hobbit?" You know, and then the whole beginnings of The Hobbit began to sort of coalesce around it. But no, my childhood was dominated by my early teens. I wrote my first attempts at writing. I wrote two drivelling Tolkien-derived fantasy novels, which obviously nobody would ever publish. I played guitar in a rock band called Mithril, which, as you'll know, is the Elvish for true silver. My brother even went further than me and had a pair of walking boots with Legolas and Gimli painted on the toe caps. I mean, but I discovered that everybody does this. I mean, the distinguished novelist Alan Hollinghurst told me that when he was a teenager, he actually used to write letters to friends in Elvish, you know, which he'd sort of learned for the process. So it's completely saturates you. If that virus gets into your system when you're in your early teens, it takes years to extirpate it and get it out again.
1: I mean, your whole book is sort of thematic about how Tolkien engaged with various figures. You even managed to get Orwell into the book, even though there's no evidence they actually met. But I guess the dominant theme is that you have in Tolkien an almost kind of central casting mid-20th century tweedy don, reserved scholastic, who gives birth almost existentially to this epic work which has gradually come to dominate popular consciousness. And you're trying to explore how these two Tolkiens coexist. How do they coexist?
13: Well, the thing is, you're quite right about that, Ed. And he created this huge sort of juggernaut that went speeding off through mid to late 20th century culture. And in a way, he was rather horrified at what he'd done. He described this phenomenon to academics as my deplorable cultus, he called it, Latin for cult. And he was bewildered by the manifestations of it. I mean, the English fans who started writing to him in the 1960s were pretty respectful. But he used to get letters from Americans. I mean, I think there's one I quote in the book, with, "Dear darling Professor Tolkien, there is a planet out in the galaxy on which you and I will meet and talk." That was the sort of thing that used to turn up at his house in Oxford in the 1960s. And I was particularly interested by his relationship to the 1960s, which was all created by, you know, the Age of Aquarius and not by him. I mean, there was a hippie magazine called Gandalf's Garden, whose editor I knew many, many many years ago. And the whole thing was sort of predicated on, in those days, the hippies were interested in Tolkien for eco reasons. They saw him as an environmentalist and the Shire as this kind of fount of eco goodness. And, you know, later, I mean, there's a photograph in the book of the poet W.H. Auden wearing his Gimli T-shirt, you know, to the consternation of his friend Christopher Isherwood. And the way in which this then sort of percolates through literature, through popular culture, through songs, I mean, all those early Led Zeppelin songs, Robert Plant was a completely Tolkien fixated, and all those early the Led Zeppelin songs on from their early albums are all about bustlings in their hedgerows and orcs and goblins and, you know, this kind of thing. And I think Tolkien would probably have been appalled by this, but once it got out of his hands, of course, it couldn't be pulled back again. You know, all those twitches on the universal thread.
1: And you love to drop in kind of contemporary figures who shoehorn Tolkien into their lives, as it were. Even the great Rod Liddell, who used to host this show, he actually gets a mention in your book.
13: He does. Well, this is very funny because Rod, whose passing I mourn, you know, I mean, I love being on. I remember coming on, as you said, when I came on with him last year, just great to find out that he was a fan and there was stuff in my fiction he'd responded to. But this is all very interesting. For the last chapter of the book is called Signifying, and it's about, you know, what Tolkien means to the general public half a century after his death. And I've noticed in the Sunday Times, sometime in the summer of 2024, a gentleman wrote into the letters page apropos of a Tolkien story that features, saying that his parents had met Tolkien at a dinner party in Birmingham in the 1960s and thought that he was absolutely terrible and awful and horrible, and they advised your reader not to read his books. This was picked up on by Rod in his column the following week. He addressed Tolkien as John Tolkien, which he was never known as. His name was Ronald. And he suggested, quote, that the real tragedy is that your pompous pillaging of Norse folklore has been taken way too seriously for at least half a century. So I had to put that in, you know, amidst all the other sort of encomia and all the writers saying that they've been completely influenced and dominated by Tolkien, and all the pop references too. But the interesting thing about the final tranche of the book, which is, you know, as I say, the signifying chapter, is that, of course, with the advent of the film adaptations and, you know, Peter Jackson's extraordinary sort of those two trilogies of his, a lot of people who are taking their cultural reference from Tolkien are actually taking it from the films, you know, and from interposed media. So I've read a lot of accounts of people who say, oh, you know, such and such show. I remember Frank Zappa's daughter Moon Unit wrote a memoir of her father, and she said, you know, on his deathbed he looked like Gandalf. And I thought, no, he didn't. He looked like Ian McKellen playing Gandalf in The Lord of the Rings. And sometimes it goes even further than this, and you get writers who are, you know, going on about Tolkien-esque dragons appearing over canyons. And I think to myself, no, you're not actually remembering The Lord of the Rings. You're remembering Game of Thrones, which is itself derived from from Lord of the Rings. So the chain goes on immemorially, really. You know, it's pinches of Tolkien being sort of distilled into the water now, I think. But it's still fascinating to track them back.
1: But the film obviously came out after Tolkien's death. So Tolkien, you know, in his lifetime, he knew the books were successful, and they weren't cultish because they were also mass market. But even he can't have conceived that it would become such a dominant product.
13: I don't think he did. He was always very wary of as was his son Christopher, you know, who sort of managed his affairs posthumously. And Christopher himself, I think, deplored the films. But I think the thing to remember is that they're two different mediums. I remember coming out of The Fellowship of the Ring being very cross, and my wife saying to me, look, it's a film. Get your head around the fact that it's a film, and then you'll be okay about it. And I think that was very valuable advice. The other thing too, and I suppose the point I ought to make is that the book is being, I mean, you'll see it in bookshops on the biography shelves. It's not really a biography. There's a certain amount of biographical information in it, and there's also a lot of cultural criticism and some, you know, and some literary stuff. A point I would make is that it's extremely difficult to write about Tolkien biographically, largely owing to the stranglehold exerted by the Tolkien estate, which is famously exacting. There's only been one proper Tolkien biography by Humphrey Carpenter, written in the late 1970s, and that was pretty much sat on by the estate too. And I knew Humphrey Carpenter because he wrote for the Sunday Times, as I did at the time. And I remember Humphrey telling me that he handed over the manuscript of his biography, and there were two chapters in it called Tolkien the Man, and Christopher Tolkien simply took them up and threw them in the waste paper basket. So, you know, such was the level of control that was exerted over this. So it is quite, you have to. So I would like to think that what I've done in the book, as well as obviously telling the story of his life in general terms, is to come at him from angles, you know, fleeting stuff. You were mentioning connections with the rather curious connections that exist with other cultural figures. I mean, I found some wonderful stuff. Mark E. Smith, the false Mark E. Smith, you know, the great post-punk legend, was furious at having to do The Hobbit at school and complains in his autobiography that, you know, we had to read The Hobbit, small men in holes. That's all we were dealing with. And I thought, this is fab, because Smith went to a grammar school in Manchester, and one of the English teacher had been taught by Tolkien back at Oxford 40 years before. And this was his influence.
1: Endless connections. I absolutely love it. The King Under the Mountain in Search of J.R.R. Tolkien by DJ Taylor is available to order now at timesbookshop.co.uk. And I'm sure that interview has whetted your appetite. 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
1: Well, Jane Mark Carrington is on Times Radio from 1 o'clock. Jane, have you got a bigger guest than J.R.R. Tolkien? You've also got the owner of one of the world's great singing voices.
15: Oh, I thought we were going to have a little clip there.
1: I was told to get...
15: Did you have...
1: Ooh, who knows? Anyway, carry on talking. Who have you got on?
15: Did you have J.R.R. Tolkien as a guest then?
1: No, we had DJ Taylor, who basically inhabits J.R.R. Tolkien. I mean, he's a lovely man, and he probably could have filled the next hour.
15: I do have quite a big guest today, yes. I think we've got a clip of him singing.
1: Is this why you asked me whether I was a fan of Mamma Mia?
15: Yeah.
1: I think
16: that's
1: right. I am a fan of Piers Brosnan. I'm a fan of him in Mamma Mia because he can't sing. And it's just so glorious.
15: Do you know what? You don't need to be able to sing when you look like Piers Brosnan. Oh, you can do everything else.
1: He's a wonderful man.
15: You can do everything else.
1: By all accounts, an extremely nice man.
15: Incredibly nice man. Still criminally handsome at 73 years old. And of course, a former James Bond. Like. Piers Brosnan is in a new crime drama, Mobland, which yes. I don't think you've reviewed for your show.
1: No,
15: even
1: I saw
15: it's
1: the
15: very,
1: first
15: very
1: series,
15: good.
1: Though.
15: Yeah, it's very series. Good. So that stars him alongside Helen Mirren, Tom Hardy. Incredible cast. But the real question on everyone's lips, of course, is the potential for another Mamma Mia film. So I did ask Piers if
1: there have been two, haven't there?
15: There have been two. Cher in the second one. Wow. That was an amazing ending. Anyway, I asked him if he'd be up for another sing along.
17: Absolutely. And I know that I can't speak for my fellow actors, but I believe they all would jump at the chance of going out there. I think it would be great. A trifecta.
15: So we need to try and get Bjorn to. Hurry up and get on with it.
17: We will, yes. Well, Judy Kramer, who's the producer, she does a great job and magnificent, and she's a pal. So I know she's out there banging the drum, and I'm sure the guys will get it together. And the story, what's the story?
15: You could listen to that voice forever, couldn't you?
1: I also like the way he uses long words. He refers to himself in your interview as an artist.
15: He does.
1: And it's not a trilogy, it's a trifecta. It's not... Mamma Mia the Third. It's a trifecta.
15: Exactly, a triptych. Because he is actually an artist as well as an actor. Yes. He's not an artist just in the sense of saying, I'm an artist.
1: Wasn't he an artist first before he was an actor?
15: He did, he went to art school, yeah. Yeah, he's a painter. And he's going to have, I think he's going to exhibit at Art Basel, actually, along with his son, who's also a painter. Anyway, also on the show, alongside former Bond, we've got rapper Professor Green, who's going to be talking about his new restaurant, Proper Food. He can get a lovely lunch for under a tenner. And a healthy one at that. I've got entrepreneur Avril Miller, who has written an amazing book called Feral, which is basically a call to arms to women to break out of our conditioning. I've had enough of everything being blamed on the menopause, so I'm going to be asking her about that. She's not denying that there's like ageism and sexism all around us, but she says that instead of accepting our conditioning, women can resist it.
1: In what way? What does that mean?
15: Well, I mean, I'm just going to burn the studio down.
1: What form does resistance take?
15: We're going to stop making tea for you lot. We're going to stop being so agreeable. I knew you'd love it.
1: I love the way women live in this fantasy land, that they're sort of looking after us.
15: Ironed your shirt.
1: I mean, you know. Anyway, I've been told we've got to go to the news, but I just so love chatting with you. And what I love about your show is that, you know, only you could have a show where Professor Green is a kind of also-ran guest, because you get such big names.
15: Thank you very much.
1: It's so annoying.
15: Lucky that people want to come on.
1: Jane Mulgerrins is on at one with, as you've probably worked out, Piers Brosnan and Professor Green and somebody who wants women to go feral. In the next half hour, Stephen D. Wright joins me to review the week's television. And there's, of course, the TV theme tune teaser quiz. But at 11:34, let's go to the news with Amanti Falkenstein.
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2: Good morning. After months of threatening to seize Greenland, the US has struck a deal with Denmark. Donald Trump says it addresses all his concerns, gives America permanent control over security and stops its enemies from building bases there. The territory stays in Denmark's hands, though. Michael Murrough has been named as the new leader of Scottish Labour. The North East Scotland MSP, who's been the party's finance spokesperson, defeated South Scotland MSP Joe Fagan in the contest. Labour's looking at lowering the threshold for paying mansion tax to properties worth over £1.5 million. Current plans are for it to only affect properties over £2 million. It's thought nearly 300,000 homes could be affected if this changes. A key aviation figure questioned the UK's air traffic control system after a report that came out showing a failure that sparked widespread travel chaos this month was caused by a software defect. There have been calls for the head of NATS, Martin Rolfe, to step down after the incident. But Yvonne Moynihan, the managing director of Wizz Air, told Times Radio there are more questions to be asked before honing in on its leader.
16: I think there has been a lot of focus on one individual, but really we need to look at the overall governance and oversight of NATS here. And there, you know, the board needs to look at that. And there are also airline shareholders as well. I'd be asking, are we assured that the systems underpinning the UK airspace are fit for purpose? That is still a question that needs to be asked, and it's the entire system that needs to be looked at.
2: And Google insists it's changed its AI chatbot Gemini after it connected to the internet and hacked three companies. It was during an independent cybersecurity test in May. For a news bulletin when you want it, search for the Times Radio News Briefing on the Times Radio app.
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0: Do you know Stephen D. Wright?
1: No, but I'm like you. I think I know it. I think I recognise it, but...
0: I would never get it, but the minute the right answer comes in, I'll know exactly what it is. Get in touch with us if you do know what it is, and I'll tell you how to do that just in a moment. But Stephen, tell us what we're reviewing this week.
1: Okay, so we've got some crackers this week. We've got 70 Up, which is the finale of perhaps the greatest documentary series ever seen on TV, and it's going to be emotional. We've got The Return of Slow Horses, now in its sixth season, but is it still as good as ever? Then we have Channel 4's new high-concept reality show, Apocalypse, set in a deserted US town, but will the participants survive without food and shelter? And finally, Secrets of the Bayeux Tapestry on BBC Two, a unique chance to see up close what all the fuss is about.
0: Absolutely. Any comments on the shows we're reviewing? Or if you think you identify the theme tune teaser, text us on 87222, start your message with the word Times. WhatsApp us on 0333 003 2353. First up is 70 Up, which is on ITV. Stephen, tell us about this.
1: So this is the finale of a TV experiment that began 63 years ago in 1964 with a group of seven-year-old kids filmed by World in Action, a one-off that was basically to see whether or not, you know, a seven-year-old, give me the child when he's seven, I'll give you the man, whether that was true. And the cameras have returned every 7 years to find out how they've got on, which means that if you are a regular viewer, these people are like family. We now know them inside and out, and it's fascinating to see how the vagaries of life have played out for the bright-eyed kids.
0: Let's hear a clip.
2: Looking back, I would have liked to have spent a bit more time with the family, you know, rather than giving so much priority to work. When you're young and trying to make your career, it all seems terribly important to you to spend that extra few hours at the office. But in the scheme of things, it probably would have been better to, you know, go to the school play or the sports day or whatever. I think all the success in the world in your career is unimportant compared to, you know, having a close and loving family, really, which I hope we have.
0: I've never watched 7 Up onwards, but so this is the first time I watched 70 Up, and I loved it. I mean, it's fascinating. It's heartbreaking in some ways. It really is. I mean, it's just... there was a really fascinating interview with the producer by Aisha Hazarika last weekend, which you could probably still hear on Catch Up. And she kept saying, you know, some people didn't want to appear and so on. And I was thinking, you know, obviously because I'm an egomaniac, you know, why on earth wouldn't these people want to appear on television? Then when you watch it, you understand why. I mean, there's such incredible vulnerability.
1: Oh, yeah.
0: And also... it makes you think about your own life. You think, what would it be like to kind of check in every 7 years on your progress?
1: I mean, it's one of the most simple but most profound ideas ever. I mean, it's hyperbole to say one of the best documentaries. It probably is.
0: It probably is. And also, I found it really interesting. I mean, some people just have these kind of bizarre lives. There's a guy who, in 28 Up, he's homeless. In 42 Up, he's a Liberal Democrat councillor.
1: Exactly. Neil the Scouser, who was as bright-eyed as any child at seven. Yeah. Everyone loved him.
0: Yeah.
1: And he went spectacularly off the rails. And this is what... so it's a sort of a godlike experience for the viewer. We can actually see...
0: exactly.
1: ...people changing. And
0: that's so interesting, because you want to intervene.
1: Absolutely.
0: Don't do that. And also, the poshos, it's interesting, come across as almost sadder, because their life really is preordained. And although they follow a safe and secure path to wild success and wealth, it's very predictable and boring.
1: It's weird because initially this was done on a sort of class basis.
0: Yeah.
1: Is it a Britain, a high rank?
0: That's right. It was an Australian producer who was fascinated by Britain's class.
1: Yeah, but in 1963, Britain was like that.
0: Yeah.
1: And so one of the criticisms you get is, oh, there's only four women. There's all, you know, it's like, no, that was 60s Britain. Yeah. And Michael Apted, who did it for so many years, he's criticised by the participants for being too sexist or whatever. But that becomes unimportant. What really becomes important is it's about life, philosophy of life, humanity. You know, what makes you happy? Is it wealth? Is it marriage? Is it family? Is it love? And it seems to be, especially at this latter end, when it's becoming slightly sort of melancholy, and you know, your death and dementia are approaching. Mm. It seems to be all about love and family, and
0: when they talk about family, their families never feature, as in the parents. Because I thought, particularly with Neil, the guy who goes off the rails, I'd love to have seen an interview with his parents to kind of work out the connection between this bright-eyed kid who suddenly ends up homeless. Anyway, I could talk, as you can probably tell, about 70 Up, which is on ITV, till the cows come home, but we've got other shows to review. Slow Horses on Apple TV. Tell us about this.
1: So Slow Horses is now in its sixth season, and basically it's the same as ever. You know, it's the dysfunctional no-hopers of Slough House

0: you know, still in that awful building. It's never been sort of done up. But, for you know, we suddenly discover that someone or something is killing off the various ex-employees of Slough House. And, of course, Kristin Scott Thomas is now first chair, you know, and is as disdainful as ever. And, of course, we've got the, you know, the worst spy, the, you know, disgraced spy, Jackson Lamb, played by...
1: Gary Oldman,
0: just doing his thing. And, of course, it's just kicking off. Now, it's very fashionable to say it's not as good as it has been. I think it's better.
1: Yeah.
0: I loved the opening episode.
1: Let's hear a clip.
2: No one's had any josh this month.
3: Check your bank balance if you don't believe us.
2: What? And obviously, if this lot got paid what they're worth, they'd owe the park money, but we're talking senior management. I put the Karate Kid on it, but you can't find us.
3: If it's there, I can find it. If I can't find it, it's not there.
4: What isn't there?
5: Us. You wait for the park system.
3: We don't exist anymore.
2: So now you've been briefed, you can get on and sort it.
4: Well, where are you going?
2: Well, I'm not staying here. I'm not being paid.
1: My mum introduced me to the books of Mick Herron, which I then hoovered up the whole oeuvre. And then he's the author of Slow Horses. And then when I heard it was coming to television, you have that moment where you think, books I love, will they ruin it? It's just, I don't have enough superlatives to tell you how good I think it is. And I agree with you, Series 6, absolute cracker, no slowing down there. It's just made by the actors. Gary Oldman is just perfect. Jack Loudon as River Cartwright.
0: Kirsten Scott Thomas,
1: one of the most famous actresses in the world, as effectively Diana Taverner, the head of MI5. It's just brilliant, and it's sepia-tinted, always raining. Yeah. People call it Dickensian view.
0: I mean, London looks different on Slow Horses. Yeah. It looks more real than I've ever seen London look on any other show.
1: Yeah.
0: And it's always depressing, you know what I mean? Yeah. It's always downbeat, it's always grey, and that blue filter or whatever it is they use. But it's just, we know these characters again. It's that same thing with South 7 Up. We've watched them again and again, so we don't need any sort of preamble. We're in it, and off it goes. And it's just, the worst thing about this series is we have to wait a week for the next episode.
1: I know, I hate it when they do that. They're streamers. We're meant to binge watch, but it is literally, the dialogue is just pitch perfect. It's absolutely fantastic. And there's a great Mick Herron cameo in the opening episode, which is worth looking out for. So look, just whatever you do, please just watch Slow Horses. Slow Horses, Apple TV. Still to come, reviews of Apocalypse, Channel 4, Secrets of the Bayeux Tapestry, BBC Two. We might have a quick chat about this week's Emmy-winning shows as well. You can get in touch via text, X, email or WhatsApp in all the usual ways. If you've comments on the shows we're reviewing or you want to identify today's TV theme tune teaser, of which here is a quick reminder. Quite a few right answers, but Johnny guessing it's Kojak is wrong. I'm not sure my producer realises who Johnny is, but he texts us quite frequently, and I suspect Kojak was Johnny's idea of a joke. After 12 on this programme, Katie Ball's on the US's new Greenland deal, more on the Royal Row, and I discuss our AI future. This is Ed Vasey on Times Radio.
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1: This is Ed Vasey on Times Radio. I'm currently reviewing the week's television with the TV producer and columnist Stephen D. Right now, Stephen, you must have worked out what that is.
0: No. No, it's going to drive me mad.
1: It is, in fact, Mind Your Language, the ITV sitcom that started in 1977 and happily would never be made now. Stephen on email or Kevin on WhatsApp, you were the fastest. So well done to you. Tiny says Johnny is trouble. My producer says he knows exactly who Johnny is. Johnny is the one who guessed it was Kojak. Let's talk about Apocalypse, which is on Channel 4. Tell us about this, Stephen.
0: So this, the voiceover, you know, proudly announces this is a radical new experiment. But basically, this is the same old reality nonsense. It's sort of tarted up in a kind of post-dystopian, empty US town, a real-life US town that's used by the military to train for street warfare. And they've dumped 14 people, two teams of 14, and they basically have to survive without food and water for 28 days.
1: And let's hear a clip.
16: I never thought I would be stealing from another group of people trying to survive in the apocalypse.
17: Let's go. We do this with precision. We're in, out, gone. Open your bag, ready to stuff stuff in.
1: Well, I had two of the guests on my show Friday before last. One was the chap from Made in Chelsea, who's extremely polite, and one was a black cab taxi driver, a lady. And oh, yeah. I think we discussed The Box last week, where we pointed out there were no rules that were discernible.
0: No, exactly,
1: and there were no particular rules discernible in Apocalypse. But I sort of half got there in the sense that it makes you think, what the hell would I do? What skills could I possibly bring to the table
0: if there's
1: an apocalypse? And it's like the cattle rancher, of course, turns out to be the dominant male in one team.
0: Very macho Australian
1: sheep
0: farmer.
1: At least he knows how to fix things.
0: Yeah, but they all ignore him. Because the problem is with the show, the concept is great. Exactly that. How would you survive? You know, people keep talking about, we have to kind of stockpile, we have to do this. None of them do anything. They just stand around talking and arguing. They ignore the basic tenets of survival. They ignore the sheep farmer, who's the only one who's got a clue. And so it starts to become like every other reality show. Loud, overbearing narcissists shouting. You know, there's a ridiculous scene where one of them
1: says, I do have a chance of surviving the apocalypse then.
0: You know, I'd be eaten first by my team, you know what I mean? But the worst bit is that you're watching it, and then all of a sudden, after 3 days, they decide they need to build a toilet. Where have they gone in the 3 days already? They then build a big dustbin, and you're like, hang on, you're in an abandoned town. There's toilets in every building.
1: Yeah.
0: Why have you done that? That starts to make me, as a former TV producer, very suspicious. You know, this has been sort of engineered for sort of likes or whatever, but the actual concept is really good. Mm. Could you survive without food and water? Mm. They've obviously got water. We don't see them ever finding water.
1: Exactly.
0: So that's another sort of cheat.
1: Yes.
0: But it's that thing of, you know, there's certain people on the team that have got that skill, but the other ones are just loud and shouting and performative. And I hate that about reality TV.
1: Yes, but it did make me think I'm now preparing for the apocalypse. Because, of course, in theory, the government has told us that we need to start stocking up because of El Nino, apparently, not the Russians. Anyway, let's talk about our final show, Secrets of the Bayeux Tapestry, which is on BBC Two. Here's a clip from the documentary.
18: Sarah and the team have been working for more than 14 hours now. Tiredness is setting in.
19: We asked a lot to the team. We didn't count the time. We didn't count the hours.
20: Tapestry side, please confirm that all is okay.
19: All is okay.
20: The next step is to lower the table and the tapestry with it. Truss moving. So the tapestry is now down on the table. I think that deserves a round of applause.
1: So, obviously, this is great. I think Michael Palin is the narrator, and the charming French lady that you heard in the clip, completely, I was enthralled by her, because she looked about 21. She was in charge of this priceless object, and she was very compelling viewing. And I love the fact that, I love the way that artifacts are treated with such care. You know, I would have just bundled up the Bayeux tapestry and put it under my arm and, you know, taken it on the train. But, you know, they find one spare thread. There's a big debate. Has this come from the tapestry or somewhere else? It does show you, it's a good thing. It's a sort of good, heartwarming story about, you know, the industry and expertise that lies behind something which we might say casually watch in a, see in a gallery.
0: Well, what, I mean, what was clever about this show is it tells you the logistical nightmare and the drama involved in just moving a 70-metre thing without tearing it. But it also tells you about the Bayeux tapestry. So you don't have to be one of the 800,000 people waiting for a ticket. You can actually see it close up. And with that little sort of gentle Palin voiceover, it was actually quite funny. Because a lot of the stuff is they're surmising it. They don't really know what the various things were and who actually made it. I mean, it seems to be it's nuns in Canterbury that actually made it, which is incredible. And then somebody else pointed out, well, these are probably the victims of the people, the soldiers that died that were forced to make it. And therefore, they're sort of the borders, they have a little sort of director's commentary of their commenting above the main action. I thought it's an amazing documentary, very interesting, taught me a lot, and quite fun.
1: Does it make you want to go and see the Bayeux tapestry?
0: I would, except for the fact that you can't get a ticket for love nor money, so...
1: But you never bothered to see it when it was in Bayeux.
0: That's the problem. It's like, it's now it's the most important thing in my life, you know? But it wasn't until I saw the programme.
1: It is a very compelling, and it does, as you say, you reminded me, it mixes the history of the time with the actual tapestry itself. There is some kind of overdone speculation, I think, to a certain extent, but they have all the right talking heads on the show, and it does make, and it is, I have obviously seen it, and is a stunning exhibition and definitely worth going to go to if you can get hold of a ticket. I wanted to end by talking about the Emmys, because some of the shows that won Emmys, like The Pitt, I have actually seen, but others like Widow's Bay completely passed me by. So I thought, with an expert like you in the room, Stephen, you could just highlight who won the Emmys, what's worth watching, which have been reviewed on this show before.
0: The main message, of course, is it's all the streamers. It's HBO Max, it's Apple, it's Netflix. So you had 6 wins for The Pitt, you had 14 for Widow's Bay.
1: Including what is Widow's Bay, though?
0: Widow's Bay is set on a sort of New England island, and it's basically Matthew Rhys is playing a beleaguered mayor who's desperate to get tourism in to keep the island going, but the island seems to be cursed.
1: Okay.
0: So he's constantly sort of fighting a battle between trying to bring things in, and all the locals are going, oh no, that you'll all get burnt to death or killed or eaten by demons. And it's sort of a weird comedy horror. It's very watchable. It's very good. And tonally, it's sort of all over the place, because it won Best Comedy, you know, which, I mean, it's not really a comedy, it's a drama, but it's excellent. Really good TV. Other ones, Hacks, The Diplomat, Spider Noir, Pluribus.
1: I don't like The Diplomat.
0: These are all streamers. The Diplomat's fantastic. That's one of my favourite shows.
1: I don't like The Diplomat. Really annoys me.
0: Well, you know.
1: It's sort of, I hate Too Cool for School Diplomat. be a diplomat with a stained tie and an ill-fitting shirt.
0: Oh, but that's the British diplomats. We're talking about the American diplomats. That's the big problem. But no, I mean, the Emmys basically sort of said, the streamers, here's your reward, you know, all that money that they put into drama. And so none of these are on terrestrial. These are all streamers.
1: Is there a backlash about that?
0: Not really, because now, let's put it this way, terrestrials have gone down in quality.
1: Yeah.
0: And so people are now watching the streamers as a matter of course. And of course, it's a slightly vicious circle. You know, streamers used up terrestrial archive, and people don't seem to realise, you know, most of the big hits on Netflix are proper terrestrial shows.
1: That's true.
0: You know?
1: What are you looking forward to next week, Stephen?
0: There's loads coming. It starts tonight, of course, with Strictly, back tonight with the new presenters.
1: You're kidding me.
0: Yeah, back tonight. But will Josh Widdicombe, who I think is a very odd booking, will he fit in with all that glitz and campery? I don't know.
1: Who is Josh Widdicombe?
0: Josh Widdicombe, well, exactly. He's a young comedian, but he's not really an obvious choice. You've got Nigella on Bake Off.
1: That's good.
0: Reboot on Tuesday.
1: I'm pro-Nigella going on Bake Off.
0: Okay. You've also got...
1: You're being very enigmatic.
0: I don't know. I mean, will she change it? Hopefully. You've also got a new drama on BBC Two tomorrow night, Split Up, which is a good one.
1: Okay.
0: Set in a Manchester divorce lawyer practice.
1: There was that ITV divorce one. That was a big hit.
0: So this is, and then we've got this, which is the one I'm really looking forward to, is Sharon Horgan's new comedy on HBO Max on Monday, Youth.
1: She's got a big piece in the Times magazine today.
0: I mean, she's a genius writer, so, you know, I always go with whatever she does.
1: Well, there you go. Thank you, Stephen D. Wright, for coming in and reviewing all those shows. Secrets of the Bayou, Tapestry on BBC Two, Apocalypse on Channel Four, Slow Horses on Apple Plus, and, of course, 70 Up on ITV. All worth watching. People are rowing in behind Johnny choosing Kojak as the theme tune, TV theme tune teaser. There couldn't be anything further away from Kojak than that tune. And people climbing on board the Bayeux Tapestry debate. It is actually, according to Stuart, the Canterbury embroidery appropriated by the French. Hashtag don't give it back. You're quite right as well. And Patricia can't watch Slow Horses. It's just too mucky. I know what you mean, Patricia. I mean, that's why it's so good. I mean, I literally come out in hives when I see Gary Oldman. You can almost smell Gary Oldman through the screen.
0: His hair. Oh.
1: The reason I want to see Series 6 is because apparently they also filmed it on my high street in my local laundrette. So I'm waiting for that cameo appearance. Anyway, much more to come after the news, including Katie Balls from Washington, Cory Doctorow on AI, and Arian Love from The Stylistics, maybe.
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1: Good afternoon. This is Times Radio, and it is Ed Vasey coming up in this hour. Analysis from Washington editor Katie Balls, including, of course, the new Greenland deal that Trump is trumpeting. The polemicist Cory Doctorow on a bleak future for humanity under AI. And Arian Love from The Stylistics recommends albums old and new, possibly. But first, we'll get more analysis on the royal row over the new Diana book from her brother, the Earl Spencer. But first, it's the latest Times Radio news with Amanti Falkenstein.
21: Good afternoon. The US and Denmark have reached a security deal after Donald Trump's threats to take Greenland. The agreement would let the US boost its military presence there, while Denmark and Greenland say it lets them keep sovereignty and the right to self-determination. The full scope of the deal, which Mr. Trump has called very important, historic and special, isn't yet clear, but it'll be signed next week. Scottish Labour has a new leader. The party's finance spokesperson Michael Marra's got the job, defeating South Scotland MSP Joe Fagan. He's taking over from Anna Sawa, who stood down after the party suffered its worst result in the history of devolution in May's elections. He described being Scottish Labour leader as the hardest job in politics. Times Radio's spoken to Andy McIver, who co-hosts the Holyrood Sources podcast, and he doesn't think that's accurate.
22: Far from things can only get better from 1997, actually, for Labour in Scotland, it's things have only got worse. At every single election, they have gone down and are now on 17 seats. You know, they've only got a third of the number of seats of the SNP, so it's pretty grim for them. But it's not. That doesn't mean it's the hardest job in politics. I think that's a little bit defeatist, to be honest.
21: Police searching for a missing 13-year-old called Lilia from Bolton have confirmed a new last sighting. She was first reported missing last Friday. CCTV shows her at Manchester Piccadilly bus station on Monday morning after catching the number 36 bus in Salford. The number of properties caught by the mansion tax could double under new plans by the government. Labour's looking at lowering the threshold for paying it from properties worth £2 million to £1.5 million. It's thought the proposal could raise £800 million per year, as the Chancellor needs to balance the books in next month's budget. Douglas McNeil, who's the former chief economic advisor to Rishi Sunak, told Times Radio voters may be wary about this.
23: When the idea was first unveiled and the £2 million limit threshold was mooted, critics said, look, they won't stop there. Before you know it, they'll lower it and then they'll lower it again. They'll start off by targeting very big houses, but before you know it, you'll be down to much more modest houses. And so that does seem to be happening now. That does seem to be coming to pass. And so the problem there will be that convincing people that 1.5 million is where this will all end.
21: Sir Ed Davey says the Liberal Democrats have a moral responsibility to block reform as the party begins work on a new manifesto in case of a possible snap election. The Lib Dem conference is getting underway in Brighton today. It's understood the UK's biggest steel company is seeking fresh funding from the government on top of the £500 million already given out. Tata Steel's request comes as it's experiencing delays to its new electric arc furnace at Port Talbot. For a news bulletin when you want it, search for the Times Radio News Briefing on any podcast platform.
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1: This is Ed Vasey on Times Radio. Coming up in this hour, Cory Doctorow discusses humanity's chances of reigning in AI. Katie Balls analyses the latest political happenings in the US, including that Greenland deal. I'll discuss the science of black holes with the astrophysicist Jonas Enander. And I can't give you anything but album recommendations, old and new, from Arian Love of the Stylistics. But now Princess Diana's brother, the Earl Spencer, has doubled down on his allegations against King Charles concerning events following Princess Diana's death in 1997. Excerpts of the Spencer's book serialised this week claim a phone call took place in which the two disagreed on whether the young princes, William and Harry, should walk in the funeral procession. Spencer claims the king went ballistic before finishing with, "We'll forget her soon enough." Spencer has also written about Charles being giddily elated after Diana's death. There was a strongly worded statement from the palace earlier this week which suggested that fraternal grief can cloud reason and judgment. Earl Spencer has told the BBC today that he is the one telling the truth.
2: I can tell you here and now, those are exactly the words he said. I've only ever had two calls on the line with Prince Charles at any stage of my life. I was hyper alert to what he was saying, and those are precisely the words he said. And I promise that to you now, genuinely, that is what he said. I don't hear him saying he didn't say that. I'm telling the truth.
1: It's another story to hit the royal family after an already tumultuous year. Alexander Larman is a historian and royal commentator, and he joins me now. Welcome to the show.
3: Hello, Edward.
1: Well, I think it's fair to say that the story's not going away. I've got the Daily Mail in front of me, and it's pages 6 to 10. It's on the front page. What is the next stage, as it were, do you think, of how this story will develop?
3: Well, the trouble's going to be that there's going to be this big interview with Laura Kunzberg, which is being broadcast on the BBC tomorrow. And everyone who is saying this does have overtones of the Emily Maitlis Prince Andrew Newsnight interview are entirely correct, because this feels like a similarly big deal. I mean, on the one hand, nobody is accusing Charles Spencer of anything stronger than lying. But on the other hand, if he isn't telling the truth, and obviously that is the very strong implication of a Buckingham Palace statement has come out of, you have to ask, what on earth is the truth? I mean, it's, personally, I think the difficulty is going to be that if you come up with an allegation which is this extraordinary and this pointed, you have to back it up. And actually, one thing that Kunzberg asks him in the clip that has been released is, do you have diaries? Do you have actual evidence? Oh, I told all my friends and family. And if I was him, I'd want to get that corroborated really quite quickly, because the trouble is that there is a sense that this outrageous and indeed incendiary story has come out because there's a book coming out. And obviously, you want to sell a book, you want to get it serialised. And the only way of doing that in an increasingly non-literary friendly environment is to make sure that you are getting stories which can be on the front page of every newspaper. But the trouble is going to be that the fact that Buckingham Palace's statement was quite so definite and quite so fast. And actually, I do think that when Charles Spencer says he doesn't deny it, does he? I think, well, that's more as a man who knows the royal family. You know, they don't usually just say yes or no. I mean, the famous recollections may vary. The Queen's statement about Harry and Meghan, they're not in the habit of just saying, this is not true. So I think this story's got quite a long way to run yet, not least because the book itself doesn't come out till next week.
1: It's interesting your comparison with the Emily Maitlis interview on Prince Andrew, because obviously a lot of speculation is going on about why Earl Spencer would want to write a book like this. And originally it was sort of, I'm writing a book in order to preserve my sister's memory. I get asked so many questions about her. But he can't seriously believe that he's going to damage the monarchy. And also a book that's written, you know, the extract today is all about his worry about how Harry would cope with the death of his mother. Well, it doesn't exactly say, I'm worrying about your emotional mental health, and what I'll do is I'll publish a book in which I effectively trash your father.
3: I think that the first thing he should have said, and I'm actually amazed he hasn't said this, or if he has said it, I've missed it, is that all the royalties from the book will go to charity and probably some of the charities that were set up by his late sister, because that would shield him from the accusation of profiting from her memory. Because, of course, he has said actually explicitly in previous interviews that the idea of profiting from Diana's memory was something absolutely abhorrent. Yet this is looking very strongly as if that's exactly what he's doing. And certainly, this cannot be helping Prince Harry and Prince William. I mean, William has obviously taken very much the attitude, I'm not going to talk about it, the classic royal never complain, never explain, as the Times says today. I don't know what Harry thinks about it, because Harry, as we know, is much more of a loose cannon. And of course, he's freshly back in the country as well. So if he was to say something in the next week or so, if he was to say he'd have contact with Charles Spencer, if he said anything in defence of his uncle, then you see two camps forming and two sides forming. So I think that there is still the potential for this story to get quite interesting, and not interesting in a good way, but interesting in the Chinese proverb way.
1: Yeah, I totally agree with what you're saying. I mean, I have been wondering throughout the week why Earl Spencer hasn't said all the profits will go to charity, because a lot of people are criticising him and speculating that he wants to sort of fund his numerous divorces by making a lot of money from this book. But also, in terms of the ongoing impact, taking it beyond simply being a private family affair, is, as you say, the unknown quantity of how Prince Harry will react. Because Harry and Meghan, I don't know whether it's now, I'm beginning to think, is this a coincidence or not, that they're now back in the UK, living in Oxfordshire. And clearly, this sort of fuels a way of undermining King Charles, which, and fuels, to a certain extent, Harry's grievance narrative. So how Harry reacts, I guess, is the next potentially unexploded bomb.
3: Well, yes. I mean, this is something, of course, that there's been a lot of speculation as to why Harry and Meghan came back at the precise time they did. And the ostensible reason was it's the start of a new school term. But if there has been contact between Harry and his uncle over the summer, and if there has been some agreement, some conspiracy, if you like, that Harry is going to support the book and he is going to come out against his father, that would be very, very damaging indeed, especially because we have heard an awful lot about how Harry and the King have patched up their relationship. They saw each other this summer. Relations are said to be good between the two of them. So from that perspective, it would be a very, very stupid act on Harry's part if he was to stand up and say, every word in this book is true and I support my uncle. But then on the other hand, as we know about Harry, he has done stupid things in the past that haven't really been very well thought out. And the classic one is the publication of his book, Spare, which is the last really controversial royal book. And again, it's exactly the same thing. It's that initial splash of publicity, all those stories, the initial shock when you see those stories. Then there's that slow unwinding over the next weeks as people say, well, that's not true. That can't be true. That's sensational. Until the book is essentially discredited. And it'd be interesting to see if the same thing happens here.
1: Excellent. Well, Alexander Larman, thank you so much. A historian and royal commentator talking about the latest developments in the saga following Earl Spencer's decision to publish a book about his sister Diana and have it serialised in a major national newspaper. Now, King Charles this week warned an audience of major technology bosses of the existential dangers facing humanity should powerful artificial intelligence systems fall into the wrong hands. He urged them to make sure that our humanity remains sacred as they build their powerful AI systems. There have been doomsday predictions in recent weeks, and some AI bosses have called for regulation of their industry. Earlier, I spoke to the journalist and author Cory Doctorow, whose current book is a polemic called The Reverse Centaur's Guide to Life After AI, How to Think About Artificial Intelligence Before It's Too Late.
4: In the long and storied history of fights over automation and labor, we have this idea that a centaur is a person who's assisted by a machine. So the metaphor here is that you have the human head, and that's got all the discernment, it's got all the judgment, it's got all the intellect, but then you have the horse's body, the machine that is strong, it's fast, it has endurance, but it doesn't give you orders. And so, of course, the corollary is the reverse centaur, the person given orders by the machine. So that would be someone like, say, an Amazon warehouse worker whose AI boss is setting them a quota and a tempo. And it is a truism in automation theory that when labor drives automation, you know, if a skilled worker picks up a tool, it's because they think they can do their job better. But when their boss makes them pick up a tool, it's usually because they think they can produce more. And when that boss has labor power, it's often that they can produce more of something worse, or rather market power. It's because they think they can produce something more of something that's worse and recoup their investment. And so in these reverse centaur arrangements, it's not just humiliating to have an AI as your boss, but being used by the machine usually means being used up by the machine because you're slower than the machine. You have less endurance. You're less strong. And so when it sets the tempo, you end up in harm's way. You know, Amazon warehouses have the highest rate of injury in their sector in America, triple the national average. That's not a coincidence. It's the consequence of spending seven figures on an automation asset plan and then sweating the asset. You work a human for as long and hard as you can, and eventually they're going to make a mistake. And when that happens in a warehouse, sometimes that means getting impaled on a forklift.
1: So you're a sort of famous critic of big tech and the way that mm-hmm. they effectively exploit us, whether it's, you know, subtly telling us which products to buy and so on and so forth. So where is this going with the reverse centaur? Is this, I mean, because we've obviously been discussing AI like crazy this week, but mainly in terms of wiping out humanity. Mm-hmm. But the reverse centaur sounds more imminent, where workers are like worker bees punching in their cards to the AI clock. Is this happening now and around the corner? And what should UE do about it, in your view?
4: Yeah, the evidence that AI can do your job is pretty weak, but the evidence that your boss can be convinced to fire you and replace you with AI, whether or not it can do your job, is actually pretty strong. And of course, one of the advantages of a bet on AI, from an investor perspective, it's a bet that a sales call in which the salesperson says, would you like to never have another ego-shattering confrontation with a worker who knows how to do things, that's nominally your subordinate, but tells you that all your great ideas are stupid or illegal or impossible, and replace that with a pliable chatbot that will just like crap out a product fully formed on demand. And that's a very attractive sales call. You don't have to believe that the chatbot works to invest in that, in the same way that you don't have to think that peptides are going to work to invest in Andrew Tate because you think he can convince a lot of young men to buy them. And I do think we're seeing that. We're seeing lots of jobs being taken over by AI and being done very badly. It's a rare person who says, I'm so glad this firm I do business with has replaced its customer service representatives with this chatbot. And the thing that I'm very concerned about is that the economics of these AI firms are so bad. And this is a sector that's spending $1 trillion this year to make $50 billion in revenue. That's a very easy trick. I could do that for you if you wanted. I mean, I'd need to invest in a lot of mattresses to keep the money under after I gave you back $50 billion and kept the other $950 billion. Their unit economics suck. I mean, every time they sign up a new customer, they lose money. Every time that customer comes back, they lose money. Every generation of their technology loses more money than the previous generation. This isn't like the web where you know, the more they used it, the more profitable it became. This is going in the opposite direction. So I'm really worried that not only are we replacing workers who know how to do things that we need doing with chatbots that suck at doing that stuff, but that when these companies run out of money, when investors lose their patience with the world's most perfect money furnace and cease to believe that someday that money furnace will become a money printer, that we're just going to turn off the servers. And then we won't even have the chatbots to do the jobs badly. We'll have a, you know, a huge void.
1: But is that something? Is that something you think is going to be a good thing? I mean, it's very interesting. You do have a long chapter about how AI is going to run out of road, the AI companies rather, a bit mm-hmm. like the cul-de-sac of the metaverse, a bit like the first dot-com bust. And obviously, it could potentially affect individuals because people invest in stocks and shares and they'll lose their money. But isn't this helpful to you that you want to see perhaps Anthropic and OpenAI fall over when people realize, from your perspective, they're wearing no clothes?
4: Yeah, you know, we call these things stock bundles, but it's just as valid to call them stock swindles. After all, the nature of a bubble is that you have insiders who are much more switched on as to the firm's finances and its footing. And they're hoping to unload their stake on punters who just don't want to starve to death in their old age. The longer the bubble runs, the more exposure people will have. And we saw this especially with Elon Musk's flotation, which, you know, was nominally about a space company, a completely bog standard military industrialist, beltway bandit billing the U.S. government for services, but was actually a way of kind of taking these two extremely efficient money furnaces that Elon Musk had convinced his friends to loan him the money for, his AI company and Twitter, and unloading them on regular savers by getting all of these exceptions from Bernie Madoff's stock exchange, the NASDAQ, where he was allowed to float his company directly into the index. So every index fund manager had to buy the shares at any price. They're legally required to do so. He was given a waiver so that his insiders could list their shares the day the IPO went live.
1: And I mean,
4: then he
1: restricted
4: the shares.
1: I mean, I appreciate all that. I guess my point was, though, that if we think that AI is going to wipe out humanity, it may not do so because it'll run out of money. Well, the companies will.
4: Oh, so I don't think the AI is going to wipe out humanity in the sense of, like, we're going to teach too many words to the word guessing program and it's going to wake up.
1: Yeah.
4: That's like worrying that if we keep training our horses or breeding our horses to run faster, eventually they're going to start giving birth to locomotives.
1: Yeah.
4: Human beings aren't
1: word guessing
4: programs that know too many words.
1: What is this AI complex going to look like in 5 years' time?
4: Well, you know, there's two poles to the finance sector. So one is Stein's law. Anything that can't go on forever eventually stops. But the inverse of that is the famous aphorism that the market can remain irrational longer than you can remain solvent from Galbraith. So I don't know what's going to happen in 5 years. I don't know if it's going to be 5 years or 5 months. I know that once it happens, we're going to turn around and look back on that bubble and go, well, of course it was going to detonate. And of course, whatever contingent factor detonated it, that was the weak spot. Because it's all weak spots. It's, you know, these contingent financing deals for data centers that involve money from Emiratis that suddenly have to rebuild their LNG terminals because Donald Trump declared war on oil.
1: Well, let me briefly put the defense of tech as my final question. Because your book bristles with anger at the tech bros, to use shorthand. And that naturally led me to kind of defend them in my head because, you know, I'm sitting here with my phone, you're sitting there with your phone. I can read the Times on it. I can hail a taxi on it. Mm. I can search the world's knowledge on it in a matter of seconds. All of this has been paid for by private capital. And all of this has, you know, in many ways, you know, raised the quality of our lives. That's surely a good thing. And if the AI companies go down, that's private money going down, not taxpayers' money.
4: Well, I on the question of the origin of these tech advancements, I'd refer you to Mariano Mazzucato and the Entrepreneurial State. It's simply untrue. You know, everything from the GPS to the transistor, microprocessors, programming languages, they all arrive out of public finance, not the private sector.
1: But then it's the private sector that finds the use case.
4: Operationalizing it, but not doing the R&D. That's fine. Operationalizing is great. I'm an ex-ops guy. The world needs janitors. It's fine. But operationalizing is not innovating. It's just putting pieces together that someone else invented. It's a useful thing to do. I like phones. I like the internet. I like all of these things. I'm just not prey to the sin of vulgar Thatcherism to insist that there is no alternative that, you know, I think the tech bros would really like us to believe. You know, Mark Zuckerberg wants you to think that if you're going to have a pleasant chat with your mates online, that he has to be in the room and that to ask for anything different is like asking for water that's not wet. I mean, it'd be convenient, but it's irrational. And I know for a fact that we could talk to our friends without Mark Zuckerberg being privy to the conversation, that we could have a phone that worked very well without 30p in every pound being sent to Cupertino. And
1: but those
4: and
1: companies
4: fees.
1: Never work. I mean, I tried Blue Sky. I just deleted it. You know, we try to go for the fluffy, carry tech, and it never works.
4: So, you know, when
1: I'm stuck
4: Zuckerberg,
1: on X.
4: when Zuckerberg was launching Facebook, he had an answer to this. It was actually a very good answer because there was already a firm that was an incumbent that had a real lock on its users, owned by Rupert Murdoch, called MySpace.
1: That's right.
4: And he didn't tell people, come to Facebook, leave your friends behind and enjoy my superior user interface. He said, here's a bot. It will go and scrape the messages that MySpace wants to show you and put them on your Facebook wall, and then you can reply to them and it'll push it back out. So you can eat your cake and have it too. Mark Zuckerberg and his colleagues have mobilized an IP law called anti-circumvention law that makes it illegal to do unto him as he did unto Rupert Murdoch. I believe entirely that it would be trivial to get off Facebook and go to Blue Sky if you wanted to, in the same way that it's easy to take an O2 SIM out of your phone and replace it with a T-Mobile SIM. The idea that you have to be on the same network as the people you want to talk to is the most CompuServe prodigy-ass nonsense from the 1990s I've ever heard of. We could very handily use both regulatory mandates, but also just deregulate the IP laws that make it illegal to build these interoperable gateways that the firms that currently dominate relied on to achieve their position, to not let them kick the ladder away.
1: Well, there's a message. There's a message to the British government to get cracking on the. On that policy regulatory change.
4: Can I say one last thing, which is that Article 6 of the Copyright Directive, the law that makes it illegal to reverse engineer, it comes from the European Union. I mean, I don't know about you, but I've been told that Brexit means Brexit.
1: Yeah.
4: So perhaps we don't need that law at all.
1: The Reverse Centaur's Guide to Life After AI by Cory Doctorow is available to order now at timesbookshop.co.uk, where Times Plus members will enjoy a 20% discount on that and thousands of other titles. Regarding what Cory Doctorow said about the rate of Amazon warehouse injuries, it's important to point out, I think, that Amazon have previously said that there is nothing more important than the safety of their employees and that they've invested billions in safety programs over the years. Next, we'll get some US analysis from our Washington editor, Katie Balls. This is Ed Vasey on Times Radio.
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1: Well, welcome back and thank you for listening. Let's get some analysis from the US. I'm joined by the Times and Sunday Times' Washington editor, Katie Balls. Welcome to the show, Katie.
26: Hello.
1: Donald Trump has just announced that he's taken over Greenland, which is great news for the United States. So what is the truth? What has happened with this deal on Greenland?
26: So I suppose the top line is he has not succeeded in his initial mission, which was to make Greenland part of the USA. He obviously came in very bold, saying that Greenland should be US territory. He also, I remember being at Davos earlier this year, where all these Europeans and non-Europeans were in a spin because of his comments. He came up and he conceded there. in the Alps that ultimately he didn't, there was too much opposition. But yet we've had this behind the scenes negotiation since then between Denmark and the USA. And at points it seemed pretty febrile. The announcement coming from Donald Trump himself, so this is his own spin on it, is that he thinks he has got enough of what he wants, that he is happy with this new deal. And the new deal, he is saying, is very much in USA interests. Already, as some are saying, is this that different than what was being offered previously on, you know, enhanced security in some of these talks before he started talking about owning Greenland? I think there were a few areas where it does feel as though America has got what it wanted. And one is that there is now an explicit ban on Chinese and Russian bases.
1: Yes, that's good news. And I for one, am pleased that at least Donald Trump can claim victory and hopefully move on and not cause us all some angst and nervousness that he might one day invade Greenland. But that doesn't put off the prospect of war in other areas. I was astonished to read that the US military had a close call because an AI-generated intelligence report said that the Chinese were transporting nuclear weapon components to the Middle East and they might have intervened on the basis of this. Is this a big story in the US at the moment?
26: It's a story that's getting some play. Of course, AI is a huge story in the USA at the moment and has been the lead story really this week. Donald Trump being almost blasé about some of the potential risks of AI. The AI companies asking for regulation, skepticism amongst some of Trump's inner circle as to, you know, this is really as altruistic as it sounds. But the story you're talking about, I think, just shows, the potential risks of AI, which is this is the fact that, you know, the US military was working on an AI, which they thought showed something which was a grave risk and were close to acting on it. And then luckily enough, realized before they did so that the data was corrupted. It wasn't correct. It was a false report. The Chinese were not doing what the AI information they thought had suggested. And of course, had the US acted and attacked, this would, you know, set in a chain of, you know, of motion, which would be really hard to row back on. So I think it's another thing, which is when you're dealing with AI, I think we've all probably had it ourselves when you're just, you know, Googling ask AI and, you know, you're following it all along and there's something which doesn't sound quite right to you. And then you check it and you're like, but obviously that same principle is so much higher stakes. But yeah, that's what lots of the kind of secret services, military are going to be having to deal with. And I don't think there's an easy answer to it yet, because the point is you can't quite put, you know, the genie back in the bottle, but you do have to contend with some of these problems.
1: It's absolutely true. And CNN was the station that reported that. It was an exclusive by them, but it may be the last time they get access to the White House. I was, again, astonished is a word I use probably too frequently when I'm talking to you, Katie, but
26: you shouldn't live in America, Ed.
1: Donald Trump using the words free speech in the same sentence as he claimed that in order to support free speech, he was going to ban CNN, Politico, which is a very well-known now online political newspaper, effectively, MS Now. He's going to ban them from the White House. They're sort of mainstream media. It's astonishing, really, that he is doing this. But tell us about the environment in which this latest announcement has happened.
26: Yeah, it ended up being a rather hectic Friday afternoon for White House press corps as various announcements were rushed out, but particularly this one. We had been told the president was going to be giving an announcement in the Oval Office. This was a policy announcement. But just before the pool were taken in, he took to Truth Social to say he was proud, very proud to say he was banning these free organizations from the White House. Now, they were all still reporting from the White House on Friday, but there's been reports that, by the end of play, they were being told they couldn't come back. We know there are lawsuits now in the works. His issue is he is not a specific article. He says over time, he has just decided that they run too many bad articles and they don't focus on his many, many achievements, specifically mentioning, you know, when he lowers drug prices, that they don't cover that enough. The CNN have obviously been an outrage over this. And I've also been sharing articles of them covering some of these things that they say that he doesn't. So what does it tell us? I mean, I think that the White House Correspondents Association has clearly said it's unacceptable. I think that, you know, there are people saying it can be contested in the courts, it won't last. What does it tell us about Donald Trump's state of mind? I think that he clearly is having a difficult time in the polls at the moment. When it comes to the midterms in November, I think there are warnings this week that it isn't just that the Democrats might take back the House, maybe the Senate. There could almost be a blue tsunami. There are Republican safe kind of district states where, you know, Republican pollsters are sounding the alarm and saying, if you are used to having a plus 15 from Trump, you should be a little bit worried and you should be checking it. So I think the president is under pressure and is lashing out.
1: Yeah, it's absolutely appalling. And I have heard reports that CNN are going to sue, but there'll be no boycott by the White House Correspondents Association of the White House for this, will there?
26: There's no suggestion of that. And I think if you think going back to it, for example, if you go back to the beginning of Trump's second term, when I think, you know, there was a news agency that refused to go along with, you know, the Gulf of America, known as the Gulf of Mexico, and they were dropped from the pool and all these things. And you had fellow US journalists condemning it, but you didn't have the mass walkout of, we're not going to turn up at the White House. But also, even if you were to do that, that would be probably the legacy, to use probably a term that the White House would use, or the more mainstream outlets. And it's not as though the new media, with which there are many now in the White House, are going to stand in solidarity with CNN, because the US media landscape is just so much more polarized than the UK to begin with. But even, I think, amongst the longer-term traditional institutions, I think they're willing to come out and say this is awful, but I don't yet get the sense everyone wants to return their pass.
1: Excellent. Well, thank you, Katie Balls. You can read Katie Balls in the Sunday Times tomorrow, or if you've got a digital subscription via thetimes.com or your app. And of course, you can listen to her on the State of It USA podcast too. There she was, bringing us up to date with all the news coming out from Washington. In the next half hour, astrophysicist Jonas Enanda on the science of black holes, and album recommendations, old and new, from a founder member of the Stylistics, perhaps. That's after Times Radio News with Laura Cook.
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11: Thank you, Ed. Good afternoon. NATO is welcoming an agreement between the US and Denmark over Greenland, saying it will help advance security, stability and cooperation. Donald Trump announced the deal last night, saying it'll give the United States control over the Arctic territory's security. A new sighting has emerged of a 13-year-old girl who went missing from home in Greater Manchester just over a week ago. Lilia from Bolton was captured on CCTV at Manchester Piccadilly bus station at just after 10:30 on Monday morning. Sir Ed Davey says one of his MPs is wrong to say the Liberal Democrats are struggling for relevance. He's called his party the most united in British politics on the first day of its autumn conference in Brighton. Michael Mara says he knows what a responsibility it is to be leader of Scottish Labour. He's been elected leader after seeing off the challenge from fellow MSP Joe Fagan. And it's understood Britain's biggest steel company, Tata, has approached the government for hundreds of millions of pounds in extra funding. The company, which runs operations in Port Talbot, has said delays to construction could mean the new furnace isn't ready until 2029. And don't forget, you can set the Times Radio News Briefing as your news service on Alexa.
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16: The Day of the Jackal was undoubtedly the standout show of the year. Reimagined from the 1973 novel, Eddie Redmayne plays an elite assassin. Lashana Lynch is the intelligence officer obsessed on catching him. He's super tense, stylish and so gripping. 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The effortlessly charming Theo James is back as Eddie the Duke to take on the Italian Mafia. The highly anticipated second season is available now on Netflix.
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1: Well, welcome back. It's Ed Vasey on Times Radio, and thank you for listening. Still to come, we hope we'll have Arian Love of The Stylistics on album recommendations, old and new. But we won't know until later. Now let's get sucked into black holes, or at least a conversation about them, with the astrophysicist and popular science author Jonas Ananda. His book about perhaps the most extraordinary objects in the universe is called Facing Infinity, Black Holes and Our Place on Earth, and it's out now in paperback. Welcome to the show, Jonas.
22: Thank you so much, Ed. It's great to be here.
1: It's great to have you on. I mean, everyone knows about black holes, but the truth is, of course, laymen like myself and others know nothing about them. And one of the things that most struck me as you introduced the subject in your book is this idea of an 18th century vicar, I think in 1793, looking up at the night sky and thinking, there's something out there. How on earth did he work that out?
22: Yeah, that's right. That was John Mitchell from Thornhill. And he just started thinking, you know, we know gravity works here on Earth, and we also know it works out there in the universe. And could it be that there are objects out there that have such a strong gravity that nothing can leave them, not even light? And he just sat down and did the numbers. And

0: will stop matter from collapsing inwards onto itself. And then you will get an object or a place in the universe where gravity has become so strong so nothing can leave it. And that is essentially a black hole.
1: And just as we have our own sun, we have our own black hole, which is at the center of the Milky Way. So you've got this object, as it were, which is so dense that nothing can leave it. What impact does it have on those around it, including us?
0: Yeah, so it's quite fascinating. So we are actually orbiting a gigantic black hole right now that sits at the center of the Milky Way. But
1: does it have a name?
0: It's Sagittarius A star, and star here, it doesn't really mean like a star, it's just a symbol that's mm-hmm. being used here. But there's no need to worry, there's no risk that we will fall into this black hole. We are going around in our normal orbit, which takes us about 230 million years to complete a full orbit around the Milky Way. But there are stars closer there to that black hole, and they orbit around it on just 10, 20, 30 years or more. And that's very fascinating because it tells us that you can actually have a huge black hole sitting there, but you can still have stars orbiting around it, just like the planets are orbiting around the sun. And that's one of the many things that that black hole does there in the center of the Milky Way.
1: So we all know why why the sun is important to us. It gives us energy, keeps us warm, gives us a tan. Human life wouldn't exist without it. Why is Sagittarius, which I now know its name and I feel now an instant affinity with it, is Sagittarius important to human life on Earth?
0: Yes, definitely. I would say that that is one of the most important astronomical discoveries that have been made concerning black holes, that they do play a very important role in the universe. Because there's this intricate link between the galaxies and the universe, and that almost all of them have this supermassive black hole sitting in the center of these galaxies. So they are formed somehow at the same time. And these black holes, they not only swallow matter, that's one of the most common misconceptions about black holes, that they are like these kind of cosmic vacuum cleaners that eat everything in their way. But what they also do is they shoot out matter. They eat kind of like toddlers, you know, matter is just splattering all the way around in the cosmos. And this helps to mix the elements in the universe. It creates this kind of like cosmic ecological system where you can circulate different elements in the universe. So they do actually affect the largest scales and the galaxies themselves. And without the galaxy, we wouldn't be here at all. So they do play a very important role.
1: I mean, we had a guest on last week who talked about, she too is the Astronomer Royal of Scotland, who is a physicist, who talked about whether or not we could be living a life, a simulation on Earth, because her point about the universe being infinite, and if it's infinite, there could be somebody out there who has created a simulation which has created us. But she is also an expert in dark matter. What is the relationship between dark matter, which she says is the material that holds the universe together to stop us all spinning out of control, and black holes?
0: Right. I mean, it does sound similar, right? A black hole and dark matter. But dark matter is some kind of matter that creates more gravity, that holds galaxies together, that shapes the way structures are formed in the universe. And black holes are more these like smaller objects on the scale of, on cosmological scales, where all light is trapped. But there is potentially a link there, because Stephen Hawking and others around his time, they hypothesized that there could be in the very early universe primordial black holes. So black holes that were formed right after the Big Bang. And it might be that there could be this swarm of these very, very microscopic primordial black holes that actually make out all or part of the dark matter in the universe. But we astronomers are still, the judge is out on that topic. Astronomers are trying to investigate it still, if that could be true or not.
1: I mean, whenever I talk to a physicist like you, you know, obviously my brain hurts and I can't get my head around how on earth you do these calculations and these examinations. I love, for example, the fact that Sagittarius, our black hole, has the mass equivalent to 4 million suns. I gather we've actually photographed this black hole. How on earth do you photograph a black hole which doesn't emit any light?

0: Well, first of all, I want to say, like, if your brain hurts, you're in good company, because most of the people who have worked on black holes at some point in their career, their brain has hurt too. So don't worry about that. That's perfectly normal. Yeah, how do you photograph a black hole? Well, since the defining feature is the lack of light, that some of the light that might be created around the black hole, because there is matter there, the matter is swirling around, it gets so hot that it starts to emit light. So if we can photograph the matter that is around the black hole, we could also see that, oh, wait a minute, some of this light has disappeared. There's a dark area there where light is missing, and that would be the telltale sign of a black hole. And that's exactly what has been done with the black hole at the center of our universe, of our galaxy, with the Event Horizon Telescope.
1: And you interviewed a lot of people. You interviewed a lot of Nobel Prize winners. You did a sort of tour of observatories. So you sort of are now well embedded in the black hole community. What are they like?
0: It's very nice people. They are very, very curious about the universe. And they are also very hardworking. If you want to photograph a black hole, for example, that's extremely, extremely difficult. You have to go to distant mountaintops, work there night and day for for a week, lack of sleep, oxygen deprivation. You have to really challenge yourself physically to be able to, for example, photograph a black hole. So it's really people who are willing to take a lot of risks to make us understand better at what happens at the most extreme places in the universe. I mean, isn't that an amazing career?
1: It is an amazing career. And again, my other question is, whenever I interview a physicist like you, is what's the point? And the point, it seems to me, is that you're inch by inch building the blocks that might give us the meaning of life. And now we know the meaning of life is 42, but you're filling in the holes, pun intended. You're filling in pieces of the jigsaw with every new discovery. Is the study of black holes a very essential part of finding out how the universe works and then perhaps illuminating why we're here?
0: Definitely, definitely. I mean, ironically, black holes illuminate our origins. Since, like I said, they might shape or are shaping how galaxies evolve. They are shaping how chemical elements mix in the cosmos, and that can have an influence on the possibility of life to evolve. But they are also important, very important, for our most fundamental understanding of the laws of nature, how that works. And if we can understand and crack the code of the laws of nature, I mean, then we truly understand everything around us. And that would be one of the most remarkable things. And black holes, by studying them, they help us do that.
1: And in a sense, I mean, I gather that from studying black holes, that leads on to the study of quasars, and that does help us in a practical way. We can monitor changes to landmass on the Earth.
0: Yeah, that was one of the most amazing things about black holes that I didn't know when I set out to write this book. That, yeah, back in the days, if you want to cross the ocean, if you want to navigate, you need something stable in the sky as a reference point, and that would be the stars and the sun. But today, with the precision that we need, the stars are moving, so that's not good enough. So we need something that's even further away in the universe, something that's even more stable in the sky. And the light that is created by the matter that swirls around the black hole, that can be seen across the universe. So we can use that light as stable reference points, and by using that, we can create a cosmic reference frame that we then can use to study how the Earth is changing, like the landmass, sea level changes. And we even use that to calibrate our navigation satellites, like the GPS. So black holes do actually help us practically. They are, in a way, part of our technological system today, even though they are very distant and far away. And I think that's really a testament to how just pure human curiosity leads to very unexpected technological applications.
1: Well, thank you so much, Jonas and Andy. You've made me strangely affectionate towards black holes. And tonight, as my head hits the pillow, I will say good night, Sagittarius, Earth's black hole.
0: Ed.
1: Facing Infinity by Jonas Ananda is available to order now at timesbookshop.co.uk, where Times Plus members will enjoy a 20% discount on that and thousands of other titles.
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1: 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Next, we talk music. I can't give you anything from the Stylistics. Our attempts to get in touch with Aryan Love have failed. So instead, we're going to talk about punk rock. This is Ed Vasey on Times Radio.
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7: Sky Originals' explosive legal drama War stars Dominic West and Sienna Miller as a tech entrepreneur and film star whose high-profile divorce sparks a fierce rivalry between two prestigious London law firms. 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The first proved a little different than all other spy thrillers that had gone before. Boasted an amazing cast, including Keira Knightley, Ben Whishaw and Sarah Lancashire. Brilliantly dark and very bingeable, season two of Black Doves lands later this year.
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1: Well, we are 50 years on from the sweltering summer of 1976, which birthed the punk rock movement in the UK. It's the subject of a new documentary, 50 Years of Punk. Let's hear a bit of it.
9: Summer of 76 was very, very, very hot, so the gigs were really hot and sweaty.
10: The old music was getting ridiculous. You needed proper bands that went out and played.
11: No one band was the same.
12: We cropped our hair, we dyed it white. All of us had earrings, loads of earrings. It was morphing into this thing without any of us knowing it.
13: I didn't know there was a punk movement. I don't know what it is. I've never known actually what the punk movement is or the establishing of it.
14: It looks on the surface, it's all it's about self-promotion, but underneath it, it's about celebrating flamboyant failure.
1: Well, Mark Sloper is the UK Art Ambassador and Director of the documentary 50 Years of Punk. Welcome to the show, Mark.
15: Hello, Ed. How are you doing?
1: I'm doing all right. How are you, Mark?
15: Very well. I've been at screenings all week. I was in Sheffield at the film festival on Wednesday to talk about the film. And now it comes out on sort of general release through Odeon Cinemas all through next week. So I'm very excited.
1: Yes, and you've skipped over the fact that you were drinking late into the night with the lead singer of The Stranglers, which I think encapsulates the fact that you are at the very heart of punk. How did you get involved in the punk movement? How have you become, as it were, its steward?
15: To keep the story brief, when I was 11 or 12, this band came to my small West Country town to play at the art college. And they were called Adam and the Ants, and they became my friends, and they adopted me as their little baby mascot. So I would come to the punk gigs all around the country, and I would introduce Adam and the Ants to their fans.
1: And punk still resonates 50 years on. What is the punk movement? What was it in reaction to? What kind of defines punk?
15: It was for kids who wanted their own gang. I mean, everyone forgets in the 1970s, people didn't really have anything. There was not a lot to do. And the idea that you could form your own band and play instruments badly and have fun and go and see your friends play, it was just a great little movement. And, of course, the fashion side of it, the clothes, appealed very greatly to very many of us. I mean, my dream in life was to own a Lewis Levers jacket, which I now have. But when I was a kid, it was unattainable. But you know, that look that Sid Vicious had with the leather jacket and the ripped clothes was just, for us, the perfect punk look.
1: And who were the bands that kind of defined punk? I mean, people think the first band you go to is the Sex Pistols, but obviously you mentioned Adam and the Ants. Who are the others? You've interviewed Glenn Matlock from the Sex Pistols. You've interviewed Rat Scabies from The Damned and, of course, Terry Chimes from The Clash.
15: There's some bands that sort of not really stood the test of time so well, but when you hear their music in the film, it's really, really good. There's the Adverts with a lady called Gay Advert and TV Smith, a fantastic band. There's the Slits with Viv Albertine that were a fantastic girls band. So there's all these bands that were like on the periphery that never had hit singles, but remain in the annals of music history, very, very good bands.
1: Well, let's hear some more punk music. This is Career Opportunities by The Clash.

0: So that's The Clash live at Shea Stadium in New York in 1982. And I think it's fair to say that there was a sort of mirror movement, people like the Ramones in the US. Did we give punk to the US? Did they give it to us, or was it more symbiotic?
1: No, Malcolm McLaren went to New York and managed the New York Dolls for a short period of time. And they probably were the original punk rockers. And it was the New York Dolls, the Ramones, Johnny Funders, that all came to England and kind of like solidified the movement and got it going here. And of course, Malcolm, as explained in the film, is the linchpin and the guy that's putting it all together behind the scenes.
0: Is it fair to say then that Malcolm McLaren is the godfather of punk? Would people react badly to that, or is it basically true?
1: No, it's basically true. It's 100%. None of it would have happened. He formed the Sex Pistols. He had the seditionary shop on the King's Road, which was like the HQ of punk in England. And, you know, he just had a vision that, you know, to cause outrage. And I think he was probably taken aback by how musically competent the bands became quite quickly.
0: And what is the legacy of punk, Mark Sloper?
1: Well, it's everywhere, isn't it? You can buy a Sex Pistols T-shirt in Primark. kids dye their hair. Kids have nose rings all the time now. It's just sort of seeped its way into our culture.
0: Mark Sloper, you've been absolutely brilliant. Thank you for coming on the show. His film, 50 Years of Punk, is out right now. And as you've probably gathered from the trailer, it's going to be a must watch. I mean, I guess it says something about a 58-year-old Tory peer that The Clash is one of my favourite bands, Jane Mulkerins.
2: Does it now? What are your other favourite bands?
0: Well, what does it say about
2: fiddling
0: punk?
2: With my earpiece.
0: Do you think punk is sold out by having Tory peers pogoing to The Clash?
2: Ooh, would you pogo? Can you pogo?
0: Of course I'd
2: like to see you pogoing.
0: It's a metaphor.
2: You've got a very broad cultural.
0: You're so young, of course. You won't.
2: I am incredibly young. I've barely heard of punk. I've got my ears in now. I can actually hear you.
0: Yes, it's been quite a palaver watching you because we've got these new earpieces.
2: Oh, honestly,
0: we used to just put on a pair of cans.
2: We did just put on a pair of bins, I didn't have to brush my hair
0: using the technical.
2: It's incredibly hard work. Now, the leaflet. Whole thing.
0: Anyway.
2: But it is beautiful in here. I was thinking earlier when I was waiting for you to stop talking and let me talk. Neither of us have written a book, which we need to do, if only so that we can have our books in this studio like every other Times Radio presenter.
0: Yeah, I've written 20,000 words of a cross between a memoir and cultural policy, but
2: that sounds.
0: It bores me to tears, so I don't think it's going to work. I think I have to rewrite it.
2: Telling me. I wrote a book proposal about non-monogamy.
0: Oh.
2: But I never got around to the actual book because I lack commitment. So there you go.
0: But you've done the research.
2: Yeah.
0: Good. The producer was Danny Garlick, Kitty Dry and Ben Whitcomb with the assistant producers. Hunter Wang was the tech op. Next up is Jane Mulkerins. Guess what? She's got Piers Brosnan on her show.
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2: Thanks so much, Ed. It's 1 o'clock. You're listening to Jane Mulkerins on Times Radio. Coming up, we'll be talking about the government's new mansion tax. How will it work and how many of us will be impacted? Now, are you triggered or traumatised? We will be talking to Professor Tanya Barron about the overuse of therapy speak in everyday life. And yes, former 007 Pierce Brosnan will be here to talk about playing a frankly bonkers crime boss in the crime series Mobland. But before all that, here's the news with Laura Cook.
4: Thank you. Good afternoon. The US will get enhanced military access to Greenland under its deal, which President Trump said permanently and conclusively addressed his concerns over the island. There have been months of negotiations between America and Denmark, the NATO state that holds sovereignty over the territory. Previously, Trump had demanded outright control and ownership. This deal falls short of those demands. The Times and Sunday Times Washington editor Katie Ball says he's not succeeded in his initial mission.
5: He thinks he has got enough of what he wants. And the New Deal, he is saying, is very much in USA interests. Already, some are saying, is this that different than what was being offered previously on, you know, enhanced security in some of these talks before he started talking about owning Greenland? I think there are a few areas where it does feel as though America has got what it wanted. And one is that there is now an explicit ban on Chinese and Russian bases.
4: Police searching for a missing 13-year-old called Lilia from Bolton have confirmed a new last sighting. She was first reported missing last Friday. CCTV shows her at Manchester Piccadilly bus station at just after 10:30 on Monday morning after catching the number 36 bus in Salford. The number of properties caught by the mansion tax could double under new government plans. Labour's looking at lowering the threshold for paying it from properties worth £2 million to £1.5 million. It's thought the proposal could raise £800 million a year, as the Chancellor needs to balance the books in next month's budget. Douglas McNeil, who's former chief economic advisor to Rishi Sunak, told Times Radio voters may be wary about this.
6: When the idea was first unveiled and the £2 million limit threshold was mooted, critics said, look, they won't stop there. Before you know it, they'll lower it and then they'll lower it again. They'll start off by targeting very big houses, but before you know it, you'll be down to much more modest houses. And so that does seem to be happening now. That does seem to be coming to pass. And so the problem there will be that convincing people that 1.5 million is where this will all end.
4: There are reports that Moscow's online voting system was the target of a major cyber attack overnight. The country's election chief claims they're continuing, but all are being repelled. Voting began yesterday in the country's three-day parliamentary election. And the Liberal Democrat leader says his party won't be caught off guard if there's a snap election. At its annual conference gets underway, Sir Ed Davey says a group's already working on what the party would promise voters. Some members are worried they've lost ground in the polls over the past year. And to do two of this season's early strugglers are kicking off today's Premier League action. It remains goalless between Tottenham and Aston Villa in the first half in North London, where both sides are searching for a first top-flight win. Champions Arsenal are at Brighton later this afternoon. And for a roundup of news on demand, find the Times Radio news briefing on the Times Radio app.
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2: Hello, good afternoon, and a very warm welcome to the show with me, Jane Mulcairns, here with you on Times Radio until 4 o'clock this afternoon. Thank you so much for your company this afternoon. It is a treat to be here, and it is a treat to have you with us. And talking of treats, we have a veritable banquet for you over the next 3 hours. Coming up shortly, Times writer Andrew Billen and former Downing Street Director of Communications under David Cameron, Giles Kenningham, will both be here to discuss some of the biggest stories of the week, from the AI apocalypse to Sydney Sweeney's latest controversial ad, and whether we've all been showering wrong. That's right, we might also talk about some smaller stories. After 2 o'clock, I'll be joined by an entrepreneur and author whose new book, Feral, urges women to break out of the cages and the conditioning that we've been trapped in. Rapper Professor Green will be here with news of his healthy and highly affordable fast food restaurant in Soho. And don't forget, we are now giving you your cryptic crossword clue an hour earlier, just after 2 p.m. The answer will be revealed just before 3, so for all of you puzzle fans, make sure you tune in at 2 o'clock for your clue. After 3 o'clock, novelist Louise O'Neill will be here to tell us why she went on over 100 dates in a single year. And my big guest is none other than former 007 Pierce Brosnan, who joined me to talk about the return of his crime drama Mobland. He will perhaps always be known as James Bond, so I asked Pierce if he ever gets tired of being asked about Bond in every single interview.
7: I mean, I'm very proud of the work that I did as James Bond. I'm very proud of that part of my life, and it's the gift that keeps giving. It's allowed me to go on and have this career.
2: And my agony uncle today is another man with an equally silken voice, Times Radio favourite Les Snowden. He'll be here just before 4 o'clock to solve your dilemmas. So please do get in touch about anything we're talking about on the show today, but particularly with your troubles, your worries and your woes for Uncle Les to solve. 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It's dilemmas@times.radio. That's dilemmas@times.radio. But now it's 1:06. Labour is considering plans to extend the mansion tax to properties worth more than £1.5 million, in a move that would now affect more than 300,000 homes. This comes as speculation over the November budget intensifies, with a tough economic landscape giving the Chancellor increasingly tight fiscal headroom. Well, joining us now to discuss all is Melissa York, Assistant Property Editor at The Times and The Sunday Times. Good afternoon, Melissa.
8: Afternoon, Jane. Hi.
2: Thank you so much for being here, Melissa. Now, just give us a sense of what kind of houses would qualify as quote-unquote mansions under this move. What could we be talking about?
8: Well, of course, you know, mansion tax is a nickname. The proper name for it is the High Value Council Tax Surcharge, which
2: it's
8: is
2: not quite as snappy, is no.
8: it? It's not quite as snappy. Anyway, I actually had to look on Rightmove before I came on to have a look at them. So we've got like a 3-bed house in Islington. These are just the London ones, of course. But we've got a 3-bed flat in Ealing, a 4-bed house in Twickenham.
2: Wow.
8: I mean, they're looking like pretty kind of normal family houses.
2: Yeah, it's not gold London. Bathrooms, is it? It's not marble swimming pools.
8: No, exactly. But of course, we've got a fantastic map on the website, actually, that shows you how many properties in all the areas in England this could affect. And it's basically the whole of the south of England is blue, you know, in most places, showing you that they would be affected. Places in Cornwall, North Norfolk, obviously large parts of the Cotswolds now, parts of Kent. The idea that it would just hit London is not true at all.
2: No. I mean, do you think it might actually be more than 300,000 homes under that, Melissa?
8: Oh, it's very tricky, you know, because the thing is that they're going kind of boots on the ground, these inspectors, to have a look at people's houses. And if you don't let them in, these inspectors, you can get charged £200. You've got to let them in. But the problem is that we've got a market that where prices are falling at the moment. And so ever since they announced the £2 million threshold in the last budget, the number of properties valued at £2 million has dropped by about 6.5%. And that's partially because of that announcement. It's because people dancing around the border in order to sell their properties. And so if you drop it to 1.5 million, likely you'll get exactly the same thing happen. You'll get lots of people wanting to price around 1.3 just to miss that threshold and make it more sellable. So you end up actually reducing the amount of properties in that price bracket.
2: But do you think that it might stimulate the market in that sense? Certainly in that bracket, Melissa, because things are pretty kind of that it's not dynamic at the moment, certainly, is it?
8: No, it's not. But this will, to be honest with you, people in the Treasury, you know, leaking this kind of stuff before the budget, all it does is gum up the market.
2: Right.
8: Last year, chat of a property tax. Of course, we didn't really know it was going to be a mansion tax, but we were kind of expecting a property tax last year before the budget. And that killed the property market, especially the high-end property market, for a good 2 to 3 months. And normally in the autumn, you get a pickup in activity as people come back from their holidays and they start thinking about wanting to move before Christmas. And it completely killed the market. So this is it. It's the speculation and the uncertainty that's the killer more than it is the actual policy, because the policy, to be frank, can be and probably will be danced around in terms of values. But when it comes to actually momentum for the market, all of this speculation is terrible for that.
2: Melissa, how would it work or how could it work? So if, for example, you bought a house 15 years ago, in an area of London, for example, that was rapidly gentrifying, you extended it, maybe you did a big kitchen diner, a loft extension, things like that, and it's doubled in value since you bought it. And it just, you know, and it's 1.5 million now in terms of what its sale price would be. Would you then be taxed?
8: If the valuation from the valuation office, which is now a part of HMRC, if it comes back in 2028, when this is all meant to kick in, that yes, your property is valued at that amount, then yes, you'll get an extra amount on your council tax every year. And that's the way that it works in practice. It's not like a one-off tax. It's a yearly tax.
2: Yeah.
8: What you might end up doing is, I mean, basically the details of this are quite unclear, but after it was quite clear there were people who were asset rich but cash poor who would be affected by this. Some older people who bought their homes for, say, 40 grand in Chelsea in the 60s, and now they're worth, you know, 5 million. The government said that those kind of people who could prove financial hardship may be able to defer paying until they sold, or, you know, until that estate passed on, basically. So that was one way they were going to tackle it, but the details on that are a bit fuzzy. So we would assume that that would also apply if the threshold was lowered to 1.5 million. But for people who couldn't prove financial hardship, I don't know how you would prove financial hardship. The details aren't really there. I assume you've got to appeal to the valuation office, as you would if you were kind of appealing your council tax ban. And if you were denied that, perhaps you'd just have to move house.
2: Gosh, yeah. Melissa, there's been a lot of talk about how Andy Burnham's broader programme of devolution might be interpreted as sending sort of messages of hostility to London. I mean, as you outlined, this wouldn't just be London. It would be lots of areas of the southeast of London and the south of London. Is he at risk of damaging his support in those kind of middle-class southern areas with these kind of taxes?
8: Yeah, I think so. I think the more you start to hit ordinary families, and I know obviously 1.5 million sounds like somebody who's very wealthy, but, you know, in London, really, they're people who, you know, have done well for themselves. You know, they earn quite well, but they're not wealthy people, certainly not from wealthy backgrounds. They might have mortgaged themselves up to the eyeballs, and now they're living in quite an expensive family house. And the thing is, London is traditionally a Labour stronghold, you know. Lots of Labour voters in London who have progressive values, you know, have no problem being taxed, and for that being, you know, distributed to other parts of the country. You know, that's kind of a fact of life, I guess, if you're a fairly high earner in London. And that's kind of widely accepted and embraced. But I think when people start to feel as though something that's largely not their fault, which is their house price, starts to kind of affect how much they're paying every single year, I could see a lot of people feeling like they're being taxed, you know, they're being punished in some way for no reason, for reasons that are outside of their control.
2: Yeah. There's been a lot of chat about the idea of a land value tax as an alternative. And actually, we just had a text in, Melissa, saying, should it not be on the unimproved value of the land so as not to disincentivise home improvement? I mean, is there any sense that the government are listening to calls for alternative means of taxation?
8: I mean, I think they know about them for sure, because Andy Burnham has, and Angela Rayner has, spoken about land reform for a long time. There's something called a proportional property tax, which is kind of similar to what they have in America, where you pay a percentage of the value of your home every single year, but you would not pay council tax, for example. It would completely replace that. And you wouldn't pay stamp duty either. It would totally replace that. So you'd make savings elsewhere. But it would just be kind of an annual tax on the value of your property instead. So I know Andy Burnham has said, yeah, I'm interested in that. You know, I'm interested in looking at that. But as soon as they get into power and they get all the civil service out to say, how can I do this? They realise it's very expensive, which means the initial outlay means that they wouldn't make enough money back from it right away. They'd have to wait years in order to actually make that money back. It means boots on the ground inspectors, really, really expensive. It means you'd have to do things like scrapping, you know, a stamp duty, which brings in billions, brings in a lot of money every single year. So that's immediately reducing your receipts. It's just much more complicated than it appears. So, yeah, I mean, I think in theory, everyone knows that our property tax system has been kind of tacked on to itself over the centuries. You know, stamp duty came about to raise money for the Napoleonic Wars. You know, it's a very old system that has evolved over time. It's imperfect. You would never design a system like this. Everyone knows something has to be done about property taxation, but it's quite painful, the route to get there. And it's something that's quite difficult to explain to people.
2: Yeah. Is it something, the prospect of a mansion tax, that readers of the Times and your excellent books the Mortar section are very concerned by, Melissa?
8: Yeah, I think so. I think there's particularly, you know, an Englishman's home is his castle and everything. I think people feel very, they're very personal, emotive feelings about their home. What it's worth on paper doesn't often match up to what's going on in the market. So, you know, and it doesn't kind of add up to how they see themselves class-wise a lot of the time as well, I think. There are lots of people who say, oh, you know, I come from nothing. I didn't go to university and I, you know, I worked all my life. And yes, I've got a nice house now, but it doesn't mean that I am, or they see themselves as a wealthy person, certainly not someone who owns a mansion.
2: Yeah, absolutely. Thank you so much for your time this afternoon, Melissa. It's great to speak to you as always. That's Melissa York, who is Assistant Property Editor at the Times and the Sunday Times. And thank you so much for your text so far on the subject. Simon's texting in to say, Jane, we're folk with high value homes, sometimes simply through inheritance, and we're being clobbered for more tax because of Labour's mismanagement of government spending, in particular welfare, which they had a golden opportunity to fix. David says the implementation of mansion tax will cost a lot and raise relatively small amounts, whereas 0.5% on either income tax or VAT will raise £5 billion, will be easy to apply and collect. David says Labour is only considering this because a bunch of crazy manifesto commitments that should be binned ASAP. The public would understand and forgive, but the current approach is simply an attack on ambition and aspiration and will kill the economy. Well, please do keep your text messages coming in on that subject and everything else we're talking about this afternoon. Now, there is a whole cast of heavyweight politicians that you will not want to miss on Times Radio this Sunday. Labour Party Chair Bridget Phillipson, Lib Dem leader Ed Davey, that's not Ed Vasey, and Poland's Foreign Minister Radek Sikorski will join Adam Bolton to look ahead to another massive week of international domestic politics. That is Adam Bolton from 10 a.m. tomorrow on Times Radio. Well, coming up here, how should we regulate tech companies? And are you showering wrong? 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
11: The Day of the Jackal was undoubtedly the standout show of the year. Reimagined from the 1973 novel, Eddie Redmayne plays an elite assassin. Lashana Lynch is the intelligence officer obsessed on catching him. 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The effortlessly charming Theo James is back as Eddie the Duke to take on the Italian Mafia. The highly anticipated second season is available now on Netflix.
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2: Good afternoon. It is 19 minutes past one. You're listening to Jane Mulkerins. Thank you for your company this afternoon. Now, every Saturday at this time, I am joined by two big thinkers, two bright bulbs from the world of media, culture and politics to analyse some of the most interesting stories of the week. Today, from whether we've all been showering wrong to Sydney Sweeney's latest controversy. And today I am delighted to be joined by former Downing Street Director of Communications under David Cameron, Giles Kenningham. Good afternoon, Giles.
12: Good to see you.
2: Lovely to see you too. Welcome to the New Look studio. And Times writer and interviewer, Andrew Billen. Good afternoon, Andrew.
13: Good afternoon.
2: You were just gazing around the lovely
13: I'm just stunned by this new studio.
2: Yeah, there's a lot of quite beautiful knickknacks to study. There's a little globe. There's Hugo Rifkin's book, if you've not read it.
13: Is it true that every guest gets to pick one up and take it home?
2: Yeah, I think some of them... You could take one of these chairs, see if you can get that out of the studio. And you can, of course, see what we're talking about, all the books, all of the things that Andrew's going to put in his pocket at the end of the show on YouTube, because we are live streaming now. Don't be nervous, boys. Now, before we come on to some of the very big stories of the week, I do have to find out about your personal habits this morning and in the evening as well, because 1 in 10 Britons haven't had a bath for over a decade, apparently. It's not because we've abandoned personal hygiene, but because we're now a nation of showerers. And not only that, but we shower for longer, apparently 10 to 12 minutes compared with 7 to 8 minutes a decade ago. And we now apparently throw in lymphatic massage, showerhead filters and cold water blasts. According to hashtag ShowerTalk, don't know if you're both on that, the TikTok hashtag dedicated to showering, which has 6 billion views and counting, the latest trend is the double cleanse shower, which apparently piggybacks on facial routines in skincare. It means showering once to remove the gunk and then once to actually get clean. And apparently on top of that, you should wash with water at a temperature of 37 degrees. You should use a showerhead or scale inhibitor. And controversially, shower again in the evening. Apparently, your evening shower is the most important shower to wash away pollution, sunscreen, moisturiser and impurities. I mean, I don't think you can wash away all of those, to be honest with you. Charles, are you a bath or a shower person, first of all?
12: Shower. I do actually have a bathtub in my house, but
2: when did you last use it?
12: The bathtub. I haven't. I've just bought it, so I haven't actually used the bathtub yet.
2: Happy new bath.
12: Thank you.
2: Is it one of those very fancy ones with the legs?
12: No, but it is like kind of in the middle of the bathroom.
2: Oh, very fancy. Yeah. Do you think you will use it now you have it, or is it just mainly an ornament, a big ornament?
12: Yeah, I don't know. I think I need to get a TV in the bathroom. Then I'd be a bit sensitive to say it there, but yeah.
2: Well, funnily enough, I only have baths in hotels. Okay. I don't know what that, I think it's just mainly because I don't like cleaning them. I think that's part of it. And they do have nice baths in the middle with a TV.
12: So yeah.
2: It's more of a leisure pursuit
12: isn't it?
2: Andrew, are you a bath or a shower person?
13: Oh, I shower, but I'm amazed at this idea that you can do all these things in a shower. But I have concluded from what you're saying that my younger daughter, 16, teenage daughter, must do all of them, because she takes about 25 minutes to get out of the bloody room.
2: I do think that there is a split between people who see it as leisure time and people who just see it as a quick in and out to get clean.
13: Well, you see on ITV dramas particularly, you know, the harrowing psychological thrillers, there's always a moment when the leading lady goes to the shower and washes everything very, very thoroughly as if to get rid of all her sins and our suspicions. It's such a terrible cliche. It's the most boring part of the day, isn't it, getting clean?
2: Well, but the thing is, I have found I do come up with some of my best ideas in the shower,
12: oh, really?
2: Oddly. So there is a sort of cleansing of something.
12: Do you have music on?
2: No. I have the radio on sometimes and the door open.
12: Okay.
13: You can't hear the radio though with the shower on.
2: My flat's very small. I don't know how big your house is.
12: Do we actually believe these stats though? I mean, who compiles these things?
2: I don't know.
13: Like a shower manufacturer.
2: Who are the 6 billion people on Shower Talk
12: or something? Yeah.
2: Do you know the thing that I found the most controversial? We were talking about this in the production office, was this idea of having to have a second shower at the end of the day. Because I think double showering, I mean, you're washing all sorts of things away. I mean, not just the gunk, but the creativity. I used to find, actually, when I was freelance, I couldn't shower first thing in the morning. I had to just get dressed and start working. Because if I showered, then I would wash the creativity away and faff about getting ready and then just not get down to it for hours. I think that if you're working from home, I would like those stats. If you're working from home, how many people shower? Anyway, I think it is an interesting sort of a routine question.
13: Well, I heard Stig Abel on Breakfast saying he showers 3 times a day the other day. Once before he goes into the studio, once after he's done his workout, and once in the evening because to get clean again.
2: Yeah, well, he only eats one meal a day and he doesn't have any friends, so he's got a lot of time to fill.
13: he's no model, I think, for lifestyle
12: sounds
13: choice.
12: Like a little laugh. Yeah.
2: But he's very clean, so we'll say that
12: fantastic,
2: for him. Yeah, I think, but the one at the end of the day, I think if it's hot or you've been doing exercise, it's fine. But at the other end of the day, it just seems, I don't know. Maybe I'm being a bit kind of 18th century about it.
12: If you work from home, you should go for a walk at the end of the day because you could kind of decouple and separate things off. It's that kind of routine.
2: Yeah. And then shower.
13: But then overnight, you get all hot and sweaty and my hair gets matted. You have a bad hair day, so you have to go have a shower.
2: Do you wash your hair every day?
13: In the morning, every day. My father did as well.
2: There you go.
12: Very good.
2: Giles?
12: Yes.
2: Yeah. Yes.
13: I've still got a remarkable amount of it.
2: Yeah, exactly. Well, you don't wash it away, do you? I'm a maybe twice a week, but that's because of the bleach. We don't need to go on to that. But I do think it's... on a related note before we move on, how often do you change your sheets and your towels? How often do you wash them?
13: Sheets are...
2: You both look blank. Well, no, I'm
13: just feeling terrible to admit this on behalf of my wife and myself. It's once a month, which is really... I know hotels do it every day, don't they? And the sheets, well, my father and his theory that you come out of the bath and shower clean, so there's nothing to clean with a towel. But of course, it was pointed out to me in later life that scales from your skin fall off in it, and the towels do need a wash. And I try to do that, you know, at least once a year, whether they need it or not.
2: Once a year. Very good, Andrew. Thanks for that. And we've had a text in saying, those who's in the construction trade have to have a second shower in the evening. I think that's absolutely fine. Yeah, and Claire says, 2 showers a day, is this content paid for by the water company? That is actually a very good question. Yes. I wondered that when I was reading this. Well, I mean, in an era of hose pipe bans and water shortages, should we be showering twice a day or even once a day? Maybe just a French wash, bits and bits.
12: Or what's it? Yeah. Is it called like a Glasgow shower? We just use deodorant.
2: Exactly. One of those really environmentally unfriendly wipes. Yeah. Anyway, well, let's move on before we get too intimate in our descriptions of our personal hygiene habits. You could not avoid prophecies of AI-fueled doom this week, with even tech bosses such as Sam Altman and Elon Musk backing a call from Anthropic's chief executive, Dario Amodei, to install permanent third-party reviewers in frontier AI companies. According to the Wall Street Journal, however, there is an ongoing tussle inside the White House to sway President Donald Trump on the subject. On Monday, he declared the only AI regulation the US needs is a strong and smart president. But inside the government, Trump advisors Susie Wiles, Scott Bessent, and the National Cyber Director, Sean Carecross, are amongst those pushing for more government scrutiny. Giles, how much regulation do you and do you think we should see of the tech giants?
12: I mean, tons more.
2: Yeah.
12: Absolutely tons more. We should have an AI regulator in this country as well. I mean, that won't solve the problem, because ultimately if China and the USA don't get on board, then we're having a whole different conversation. But at the moment, you know, it falls under bits under Ofcom, bits under the FCA. So yeah, I think it's really worrying. I'm almost thinking about limiting how much I read about this sometimes, because you just sort of think it is apocalyptic.
2: Absolutely.
12: I think the problem is governments are always far behind business, but because the pace of change is even quicker now, they're getting even further and further and further behind. So I think, yeah, you can't get enough regulation at the moment on it.
2: No, and do you trust them to regulate themselves in any way? You think it needs to be... No.
12: I mean, look how the big tech players have behaved. Yeah.
2: Yeah, absolutely. Andrew, do you feel a bit misled or hoodwinked by the lack of transparency from both tech companies and the bodies that we have kind of, I mean, you know, with inside government supposed to be monitoring them? I mean, you know, we've had all these big tech companies saying, whoa, slow down, but we don't know why they've said it.
13: We don't, but we know why no one was talking about it, because it's the only idea the economists and the industrialists and the politicians have to grow the economy. It's the one thought they have. We could have gone in different directions. We could have gone on green tech. We could have gone on recycling, nuclear energy. There are loads of ways to spend money. But the only thought anybody had was from the snake oil salesman who brought us AI. And it's not even the tech. Oh, no, I hated seeing Musk and all that lot at the inauguration of Trump. But it's not just them. It's the markets. It's the financiers. It's the money being put into this thing. It's completely unstoppable. And I'm a real free market advocate, but free markets have to be regulated. There have got to be perimeters around them in which they operate. And it needs, completely agree with Giles, needs massive more scrutiny, massive amounts of scrutiny.
2: Yeah. I mean, meanwhile, you do have universities, academics embracing AI, but students are now using it for everything, including apparently with this report from MIT saying that it's triggering cognitive surrender. I mean, Giles, do you think there's been quite a lot of mixed messaging when it comes to AI fluency? You know, not just to students, but to employees of companies too.
12: I think even the workplace and setting the guardrails on what you can and can't use it for. We even have it in my place as well about, you know, it's good for speeding up research tasks, but like you said, it shouldn't replace creative thinking. And I suspect with the universities, you're going to end up in a situation where these courses need to be all exam-based, because I just don't know how you can evaluate and measure and catch people who are using it to cheat the system.
2: And do you think that there has been, you know, we've all been encouraged in the workplace to learn how to use it and to employ these tools, otherwise we'll get left behind. But now we're also being told, but not too much. I mean, how are we supposed to interpret that?
12: Yeah, I mean, it's interesting. You can tell, not all the time, but you can tell sometimes when something's, you get a piece of work that's been written by AI, it has a certain style to it, but I suppose they'll get better and better and better, so you won't be able to tell. I mean, that's the problem.
13: Yeah, at the moment, when you read a bit of AI, you know, you read something on Facebook about somebody you're interested in, and it's soppy, isn't it? It's prolix.
12: You see,
13: bad. You know, it's bad. You can tell it, but I'm sure by Christmas it'll be like Giles Corran. Yeah.
12: It was. You see it actually. See it on LinkedIn a lot. A lot of corporates just churning out absolute BS, and it's just like gobbledygook. Mm-hmm. Chief execs putting out, "Oh, I've got to do a message each week." But to your point, I'm sure it will just get better and better.
13: I mean, one of the things I do in my spare time, which is so sad, is I watch old political discussion programs from the 70s when I was growing up. And in those days, you could get somebody like Dennis Healy or Edward Heath, even in the studio, Roy Jenkins. And they would answer a question directly, and you might not follow the argument, but the argument was there, and there was somebody else from the other side, very rare now, putting the other point of view, and it didn't sound like AI. So I think it's even worse than we're saying. It's not that just that AI is taking over so swathes of the internet. It's become the new lingua franca, and our politicians are sounding like AI.
2: Yeah.
12: Well, but I think, and you raise a really interesting point, but I think that's why politicians like Trump and Boris Vuol do well, because people don't want politicians speaking in anodyne sound bites. They want more free-flowing things, and probably that's why people, Farage has managed to resonate a lot with electorate, because he's not perceived to be, whether he is or not, a stereotypical politician who gives sort of stock answers. And that's why Starmer fell in, because he did sound like an identikit, homogenous politician.
2: Yeah. Well, nobody sounds like a homogenous politician or commentator here, but we do have to get to the news. Coming up, how much sympathy do you have for Ed Sheeran after a week of scandal? Before that, here's the news with Laura Cook.
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4: Thank you, Jane. Good afternoon. The US and Denmark have reached a deal over Greenland. Donald Trump says the agreement will give the US permanent control over security there. The move fixes a diplomatic dispute after threats by Mr. Trump to take the territory by force. The Prime Minister of Denmark says the deal strengthens security in the Arctic and the North Atlantic area, but didn't give specifics of the deal. Former US Colonel Cedric Layton, who's also a member of the Joint Staff of the Pentagon and military analyst for CNN, told Times Radio what he finds interesting about it.
14: The U.S. had actually withdrawn much of its troop presence from Greenland in the decades prior to this. So now that the Arctic has become more interesting because of climate change in part and because of strategic interests from, let's say, China and Russia, that is something that has, I think, actually affected the way the U.S. is looking at it, at least the way Donald Trump is looking at it.
4: Police searching for a missing 13-year-old girl in Greater Manchester say they've received updated footage showing her last whereabouts. CCTV reveals Lilia was present at Manchester Piccadilly bus station just after 10:30 on Monday morning. Sir Ed Davies says that the political systems holding Britain back and the Lib Dems are the party to change it. He says the £72 million in donations to reform from crypto billionaires shows why reform is essential. The new Scottish leader of Labour is promising to put people and policy before politics. Michael Mara has won the race takeover from Anna Sawa, who left to become a trade minister in new Prime Minister Andy Burnham's government. And a hotel with more than 550 rooms in Folkestone had to be evacuated overnight because of a fire. Around 280 people were told to get out for their own safety. A welfare centre was set up by the local council. And don't forget, you can set the Times Radio news briefing as your news service on Alexa.
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15: That 150 pounds to spend on board feeling, courtesy of Fred Olsen Cruises. A swapping drizzle for blue skies feeling. 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

0: The rapper Macklemore, which was the second artist you heard in that excellent mashup by James Blake there. It was removed as a support act from Ed Sheeran's US stadium tour, following his comments on stage in support of Palestine. Ed Sheeran attempted to distance himself from the decision with a six-part Instagram statement in which he said, "There is a reason I do not use my professional platform for politics. Those who come to my shows do not expect a political forum." Within 24 hours, however, all of Sheeran's support acts had resigned from the tour too. Even his own band decided they could not play on. Well, it's since emerged that the person who called for Macklemore's removal was Robert Kraft, the Jewish billionaire, chief executive and chairman of the Kraft Group, worth an estimated $15 billion, and owner of the New England Patriots and the Gillette Stadium in Massachusetts, where Sheeran is due to play tonight. Andrew, where does your sympathy lie here, and how much of it is reserved for Ed Sheeran in this situation?
1: I actually quite a lot of sympathy for Ed Sheeran, who's a soppy, moany singer going on about love all the time. And he suddenly finds himself in the Gaza Strip, mentally, I imagine. I have sympathy for him because there's so many rights and obligations in this thing. He's got the right to choose his support acts, I assume. He's got the obligation to support them when they get into trouble. Yeah. But he's also got his obligation to his fans and the promoter. And Robert Kraft, whose intervention I don't support. I mean, he has the right to choose or allow who he wants into his stadium to do their shows. So such a mesh now of fighting responsibilities and duties and obligations that I can't see my way through it. I mean, Ed Sheeran wrote this song when he was starting out thinking out loud, but I hope he's thinking out loud now and working it out, because I can't.
0: I just want to come back to one of the last points you made there about that Robert Kraft has the right to choose who plays in his stadium. I mean, do you think he should, as the owner of a building, do you think he has got the right to determine which artists play there?
1: Yeah, we've got the right to in this radio station to choose who we want to interview. He has got that right. It's slightly easier to make distinctions if this had been a stadium in Britain, because we actually hate speech is actually against the law. That concept, as I understand it, doesn't really exist in America because there's ultimate constitutional protection for freedom of speech. So Macklemore's not going to go. No risk of going to jail, even if you think what he said was hate speech, which I slightly doubt, having read the lyrics of the song.
0: Well, let me put that to Charles. I mean, do you think?

0: taken 2 minutes to work out. And then
1: we should just maybe quickly explain to listeners, if they haven't seen it, that Macklemore, there's a video of Macklemore in 2014 dressed in a black wig with a hook nose on, parodying, you know, quite an extreme parody of a Jewish person.
0: Yeah. And then I think, you know, Ed Sheeran came out and said, oh, I'm not political. But it's like, but you were very vocal about your support for Jeremy Corbyn, which is all fine. But it's just the handling of it, which then just accentuates it and makes it worse. But I mean, I went to a Massive Attack concert about a year ago in East London. And it was basically a political rally. And I have to say, it was the last thing I wanted on a Friday night. I was like, okay, fine, make your views. They kept coming back to Gaza and Palestine, not to minimise how important it is, but there's also like separation here as well. I don't think people who go to concerts necessarily want to have, you know, a political rally or view shoved down their throat.
1: No, that's really interesting. I think I was talking to a friend in the music industry about this as well, because I think that there is a difference between saying your views privately or even publicly if you're talking about it in an interview and forcing them upon your audience. But I also object to artists being asked or it being demanded of artists to pick a side, as well as the rest of us. I don't think that Ed Sheeran should be forced to pick a side on this, but obviously, I guess the question is it possible or even helpful to take a position of neutrality in a situation like this?
2: Well, it's just symptomatic of all that's wrong in the music industry, isn't it? In the 60s and 70s, rock music was to do with subversion and politics. You know, the Beatles, the biggest band in the world, were overtly political about the Vietnam War. If you go to the Beatles Museum in Liverpool, there's a Christmas card sent from John Lennon to Harold Wilson, the then Prime Minister, and there's a little spidery handwriting says "Do not reply," and that was because he made himself very unpopular by accusing Harold Wilson of being too close to America in the Vietnam War. It's always been about protests. It's always been about politics. And if Sheeran is trying to ventriloquise what he really thinks about Gaza through hiring people like Macklemore, then that is despicable. But he's got they've all got every right to sing most loads of songs. All the national anthems are political.
1: I mean, the other thing he could have done, some people say, is found an alternative venue. It would have been smaller, but he could have found an alternative venue. You think that billionaire stadium owners should be able to choose who plays in them. Gillette Stadium last month hosted Chris Brown, a man found guilty of punching, biting and choking Rihanna. I mean, you know, should we demand the same sort of level of scrutiny from billionaire owners, you know, of who plays in their stadium?
0: I mean, I tend to agree with Andrew. He's got the owner's got every right to decide who's there, and if there's the demand for these people, then I mean, it's just, where do we end up if we go down this route of prescribing all these things, isn't it? It's like, it just becomes, ultimately we do live in democracy here, so it's like, I think there's got to be some freedom of choice.
1: Do you think it will damage Ed Sheeran's career in the short term?
0: I mean, it's
1: and the longer term,
0: he has been very one of the sort of biggest clean-cut stars, isn't he? Hasn't really managed to step on any hornet's nests up to now, seem to be sort of liked by everyone.
1: Yes.
0: But I think that's also why there's been this massive pile-on, because he's such a big star. He's never really been embroiled in controversy before. So that's accentuated. Do I think it will harm him long-term? No, I don't.
1: Andrew?
2: Yeah, I'm reminded of what the present king is meant to have said about Diana. In a few years, it will be forgotten.
1: He may or may not have said that. Recollections may vary, Andrew.
2: Indeed, grief is a terrible thing.
1: Absolutely. Maria has texted in, Giles, to say she was also at that Massive Attack gig in Victoria Park, and it was so frustrating that it was difficult to enjoy the music. It's very interesting. You can be too political for your audience.
2: Well, you know, I've seen people walk out of stand-ups and they get too political as well.
1: Yeah, it's
0: the thing about the Massive Attack was it carried on all the way through. They went round the world, and once again, not to minimise some of the stuff, but it's like, do it at the start, and then can we just have the music?
1: Yeah, can we just have a boogie?
0: Yeah.
1: There's escapism. That's what people go to gigs for a lot of the time. Yeah. Well, let's move on to another protest. A Portsmouth lifeboat station where hundreds of anti-immigration protesters gathered has stopped operating after its volunteers suffered abuse. The RNLI said that the Portsmouth lifeboat station was temporarily off service following disorder early this month when the balaclava-wearing demonstrators blocked roads overnight and vowed to stop migrants from leaving Portsmouth. Around 500 people people called to action by the hard right group Patriot Platform, led by Daniel Thomas, gathered there after a dinghy carrying 140 migrants arrived from Normandy. Videos posted on social media showed RNLI volunteers being called traitors

0: after helping the migrants to safety. Does this feel, Giles, like a new escalation in anti-migrant sentiment, different to what we've seen
1: and
0: before?
1: And really, really sad. I mean, it's just beyond words. We're getting to this situation. And yeah, it's just nothing. I mean, what a great charity, and to see this happening is absolutely atrocious. And yeah, I mean, there's a wider conversation here, isn't there, about, because I think that the boats and the numbers have been falling, actually, if you look at it. Yeah, that hasn't really been communicated. And there is, I think, a situation where migrants become a proxy for other problems going on in the world. And I think there is that people are whipping up this kind of hatred, which doesn't serve anyone.
0: Is that what you think is happening now, that migrants, it's not really about...
1: Not all the time, but I think sometimes it does become a proxy. Sometimes people are using it. You know, because we live in a world of such uncertainty and volatility, and that's only going to increase. So there's so much less stability now. And I think, you know, Job for Life is gone. You know, the robots we talked about earlier on, like, they are taking jobs, and there's so much more volatility that, and then people search for a rationale or a reason sometimes about why this is happening. And, you know, sometimes it's not the migrants taking the jobs, it's the robots. And I just sort of think that gets conflated.
0: As a former director of communications, yeah, why is the fact that boat numbers, crossings numbers are down 43% on this time last year, why is that not cutting through? Why is that not something that's being communicated better to the public?
1: Yeah, because when I read that stat, and I've been hearing, like, anecdotally, I'm amazed that it hasn't. I mean, I suppose the fact that it is still happening, right? And so people, like, it's still going on. But they should be doing more to kind of actually convey that. Because, you know, once again, it's like you need to sort of... this is the thing, because we live in this world of, like, where there is a lot of fake news and stuff, like, people need to actually hear the unvarnished truth about what's going on. Actually, it might calm things down a bit.
0: Yeah, absolutely. Andrew, the other thing that's been happening is Oxfordshire village of Piddington, population 358, voted to secede from the UK. You are also a resident of Oxfordshire, I know. Does it feel that this anti-migrant sentiment is coming from unexpected places as well, like Piddington?
2: Well, it's just shifted, isn't it? It was deprived working class areas where the anger was. Labour has responded to its constituency and pushed a problem onto nice, quiet middle class, elderly inhabited villages in Oxfordshire and elsewhere. And of course, the middle class old folk are behaving just as badly as the working class people in other parts of the country. And of course, they have a point. Everybody has a point. You don't want 1,000 strangers suddenly down your road. I can see that. But the one thing I really detest right now is NIMBYism. And somebody's got to live next to these people. Mm. And if it's not Piddington, then it's somewhere else. Now, I'd like to think if we had an air base in the middle of Oxford, which we don't, you know, I'd be happy, as long as it was abandoned, I'd be perfectly happy. I'd like to think I'd be, at least say I was perfectly happy to host those asylum seekers, who, as Fraser Nelson points out in a brilliant column in the Times today, are the fathers and the mothers of the next generation of entrepreneurs, and the kids are going to go really well at school, the people we actually need and should be welcoming.
0: Is there a difference between welcoming asylum seekers into the middle of Oxford, you know, in a disused, this mythical disused airbase we're talking about, and, you know, 1,200 people in a rural area in a village of 300? I mean, or does it not matter at all? Should we just be happy to accept people, even if there's a disproportionate representation?
2: Well, deep down, no one's going to be happy with having new neighbours. Mm. I mean, people don't even like people changing houses in our street. You know, we are massively averse to change. A lot of people are pretty xenophobic. I don't think it's racism. I think Giles is absolutely right. It's not even a proxy. It's a gut reaction. This hatred of immigrants is a gut reaction to uncertainty in your own life, to your wages not having gone up in real terms over the last 15 years, and the fact your children may not get a job. It's all that, and they're picking on the weakest weakest possible subjects for their ire.
0: Yeah. Lots of discussion on music and politics actually coming in on the text. Simon said, I made the point on a Glastonbury Facebook group that when I watch an artist, I just want them to entertain me, not to browbeat me on a political or any other agenda. I got piled on with folk who vehemently disagreed and told me I was at the wrong venue if I didn't want this. I've since learned to keep my mouth shut. Costell says, Dolly Parton wasn't subject to all this political scrutiny. She was pure music. She kept the politics out of it, as was said, separation, not a political rally. I mean, Dolly, God bless her, could do no wrong. Coming up, a woman who is deemed to have done quite a lot wrong this week, Sydney Sweeney, is back in the headlines for getting her kit off again for a sports betting ad. So why did it evoke such a strong backlash? And is she really just actually a pretty canny operator? This is Jane Mulkerins on Times Radio.
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7: Sports, sports, sports, sports, sports, sports, sports, sports, sports. You can't trade this. I just look at here. No betting on wars or deaths, and no politics. Just you, your takes on sports.
0: Well, no politics, but plenty of controversy. This week, the actress Sydney Sweeney provoked fresh pushback by appearing naked in a suggestive series of adverts for the sports betting app Novig. Some of the most furious criticism came from the female sporting community. It's a kick in the face to every woman who has given her life to perfecting her craft, said the former Olympic swimmer Ariane Titmus, and every woman who enjoys sport for what it really is. Lavi Nielsen, the British 400 metre specialist, said on Instagram, women's bodies deserve to be celebrated for what they can do, not just how they look. Thought we'd made quite a lot of progress on this one, but anyway, marketing in 2026, she said. Sophie Capewell, the British Olympic track cyclist, said, imagine a world where sexualised representation isn't the most popular way of seeing women in sport. Sydney Sweeney, who is an investor in Novig, defended the advert, in which she appears naked with an assortment of balls, rackets and padding, as about embracing a fun idea. Giles, liberated feminist act, her body, her choice, or an insult to professional athletes and all women in sport?
1: No, I think her body, her choice. But also, she wasn't pretending to be a sportswoman either, was she? So have I missed something here?
0: No, she wasn't playing the role of a sportswoman.
1: So the thing's saying,
0: she has done that. She has played a boxer.
1: Like sports stars. It's like, well, no, she's looking to, and that's the last point you made, like, it's marketing. She's looking to promote a betting site. People don't like it, and then they can switch away from it. So, and you know, she's known to be quite bold in some of the things she does, right?
0: So, you're pro Sweeney in this.
1: I'm pro Sweeney, yeah.
0: Yeah, Andrew?
2: Oh, the athletes, they're so pompous. Take themselves so seriously. All they do is run around. And we do expect them. And there's Amy Hunt, this British sprinter. So Sydney Sweeney, this is what a woman in sport looks like. Muscles, hard work, blood, sweat, tears. But she's the woman, as I understand it, who lines her lips with Chanel Pivoine face something or other and drops Victoria Beckham foundation onto her face before a race, because she knows it's all right.
0: You think she wears makeup for
2: racing? I think she wears makeup because I think she wants to get Sydney Sweeney's style advertising contract, because you've got to look good as well as be good if you're going to be on big
0: so
2: adverts.
0: So this is very interesting. I've got two men in the studio, both pro Sydney Sweeney.
2: And I think you asked, why is Sydney Sweeney? She's a Trump supporter. So obviously she's fair game.
0: Do you think that's what it is? I mean, I do think that Sydney Sweeney provokes a particular reaction amongst people. Is it her politics?
1: It could be. It could be. I didn't know she was a Trump supporter.
0: She's a registered Republican anyway.
1: Right, okay.
0: I think it's her body. I think it's that people just don't like the fact that she's so incredibly good looking.
2: Of that we cannot speak.
1: No.
0: But I do think it provokes a particular backlash. And if another actress had done the same advert, it might not have provoked the same reaction.
1: Yeah, I mean, to come back to Anna's point, I mean, like, it does seem like people are sort of losing the plot here and missing the point, because she's not trying to be something she isn't. She's promoting a betting site. I mean, what do you expect?
2: Yeah. You know, it's an advert.
1: It's an advert. I mean, it's like people kind of, it's almost like these people who go out who look to be offended. It must be tiring going around all day looking to be offended.
2: This is what advertising looks like.
1: Yeah.
2: Have you not noticed? It's full of gratuitous women's bodies, you know. And, you know, as Diana Ross almost said, with great hair comes great responsibility. I'm not going to say what's great about Sydney Sweeney, no. But there is responsibility, of course, from her to not advertise betting sites, which I absolutely despise.
0: Well, I mean,
2: despise.
0: Is that an element of it? It's
2: not a great product, I don't think. And I do think it's one of the most beautiful women of my sort of generation, or the generation just above. Jane Fonda and Gloria Steinem has just died. Were very beautiful women, but they used it in causes they truly believed in rather than just to make a buck.
0: Yes, absolutely. I wish Gloria Steinem were still here to be able to tell us what she makes of Sydney Sweeney's advert, but sadly she's not. We do have to move on because we're running very, very short of time. But here's another sports controversy that's been going down this week. The organisers of a high rocks indoor endurance competition in Beijing have apologised and promised to change the rules after an Australian athlete was allowed to continue despite... Sorry for everyone listening if you haven't had your lunch yet, despite soiling herself mid-race. Joanna, I think her name is Vitrick, 22, the women's world record holder, became unwell while competing on Saturday last week, but she carried on to complete exercises using communal equipment. She since said she will remove herself retroactively from the race. High Rocks already penalises acts including spitting, nostril clearing, littering and water abuse. Giles, is this the proof we finally need that High Rocks is a menace to civilised society and we should outlaw it?
1: I mean, I did read it. It did make me feel slightly queasy. It did remind me of, so I used to go to Bikram yoga, which is basically yoga in a really hot room. So you go in and it already stinks because everyone's sweating. I remember going in with a hangover and the guy on the next mat to me was spitting every time they're doing the breaths, and it was enough to make me almost vomit. So yeah, I mean, the fact that people had to touch this equipment after she'd soiled it,
0: it's
1: pretty bad. So
0: have you ever suffered a mishap yourself while exercising and just carried
1: on? No, not yet. Fingers crossed, doesn't happen.
0: I have to say, I did throw up doing a half marathon, but in a park.
1: That's kind of acceptable.
0: It was mile 11.
1: Yeah, did you finish it?
0: Yeah. I just sort of, you know, popped off to the side in the park, had a moment to myself, came back, finished the race. Yeah, no one else had to.
1: You didn't have a hangover,
0: anything.
1: Did you?
0: No, I had one too many wine gums at mile 10.
1: Oh, really?
0: Yeah. I chewed a load of wine gums and it didn't go well. It was my first half marathon. I'd sort of balance my wine gum consumption better next time. Andrew, do you think that we should ban High Rocks?
2: Well, the big question for me, of course, when I was presented with this story was what on earth was High Rocks? Then we discovered it's a kilometre of running, and then you do one functional fitness station, which I had no idea. So I looked that up, and that's a sled push, a burpee, a sandbag lunger, and wall balls. Well, and then you repeat it eight times or something. Yeah. So, I mean, everything would be coming out from everywhere if I had to do any of that. And I have every sympathy for this poor woman.
0: Well, there's a great piece that we had in the magazine by Ewan Daltrey about his taking High Rocks on as a sort of High Rocks virgin, which I'll send to you after the show. He said he was just an absolute quivering jelly by the end of it. I mean, he didn't cry, but he nearly did.
2: Why are people doing this nonsense? Why can't they just, you know, go for a country walk?
0: Well, there is a question of this, because we're running out of time, so we won't be able to talk about it. But there's another story about the rise in Iron Man and Iron Women competitions. I certainly know I've got loads of... I live in Brighton. Everyone's a sports billy. Do you
2: really?
0: Know what I mean? Like, if that's what everyone does, they just like go for, you know, 100-mile runs. But what are people missing in their lives that they need to do that?
2: I think they just want to get out of the house and away from their wives or husbands.
0: How can we teach this generation, Giles, to enjoy, you know, normal things instead of having to just punish themselves with High Rocks?
1: Yeah, I don't know. I do High Rocks sometimes in the gym.
0: What?
1: I'm a fan of it, yeah.
0: You do High Rocks?
1: But I think it's just another word for circuit. circuit classes, basically.
0: But then you run for a kilometre in between.
1: No, we do some stuff on the treadmills, but it's not a kilometre, it's not that far.
0: So. Okay, well, we're all running out of time.
2: It's a culture of extremism and excess.
0: It is a culture extreme. Well, you know what? Next time we do this, we're going to warm up by Giles making us do some war balls in the studio before we do this.
2: This will kill me.
0: Thank you so much for being here this afternoon and also for not making us do any squats. Giles Cunningham, former Director of Communications at Number 10, and Times writer Andrew Billen. Lovely to see you both.

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1: Good afternoon, it's 2 o'clock. I'm Jane Mulcairns and this is Times Radio. Coming up, we'll discuss the Greek economy's resilience and also Shakira with Peter Conradi. Renowned psychologist Tanya Byron is sick of the overuse of therapy speak to describe what are normal human emotions. She'll be here talking mental health jargon and overdiagnosis. And the rapper Professor Green will tell us about his new culinary venture. But first, let's get around for the latest news with Laura Cook.
2: Thank you. Good afternoon. Donald Trump says a deal over Greenland gives the US permanent control of its security. America will get extra military access to the country under the agreement, which the US president says conclusively addresses his concerns over the island. The deal between the US, Greenland and Denmark will be signed at the United Nations meeting of world leaders next week. Former Defence Secretary Sir Ben Wallace gave his thoughts to Callum and Rosie this morning on how Prime Minister Andy Burnham should deal with Mr. Trump when the pair meet this week.
3: First of all, he can have one sigh of relief that we're about to approach the midterms and we're halfway through this buffoon's presidency of the United States and all the nonsense that we have to listen to and the threats and the bullying. By the looks of things, nothing has really changed. It isn't really much of an agreement, but then we shouldn't be surprised. Anything, usually Donald Trump's deals turn out to be usually disastrous or not a deal at all.
2: Elsewhere, President Trump has announced a White House ban on three prominent US media outlets he accused of fake news. He said his exclusion of the broadcasters CNN and MS Now and the online outlet Politico would be followed by more bans. The Times and Sunday Times Washington editor Katie Balls explained how it played out.
4: Just before the poll were taken in, he took to Truth Social to say he was proud to say he was banning these three organisations from the White House. Now, they were all still reporting from the White House on Friday, but there's been reports that by the end of play, they were being told they couldn't come back. We know there are lawsuits now in the works. His issue is he is not a specific article. He says over time, he has just decided that they run too many bad articles and they don't focus on his many, many achievements.
2: There's been a new sighting of a 13-year-old girl who went missing from home just over a week ago. Lilia from Bolton in Greater Manchester was reported missing last week. Greater Manchester Police said officers have identified a further sighting of her on CCTV. It shows her boarding a bus at Manchester Piccadilly at just after 10:30 on Monday morning. Labour's considering dropping the threshold for paying mansion tax to £1.5 million. The move would target 300,000 homes across the UK and help Chancellor John Healey raise £800 million in the budget. However, critics are warning that middle-class families will be hit. Our political reporter Aliraza Manji has been following this.
5: 149,000 of those homes would come from London, 62,000 would come from the southeast, and only 19,000 of those homes would come from other parts of the country. So this is a deliberate tax targeting London homeowners. And you've got to understand the politics behind this is quite dangerous because you'd assume that people in London particularly are Labour voters. This has got to backtrack, which is going to hurt them electorally if it goes through, because these are people that potentially are voting Labour anyway.
2: Sir Ed Davey says one of his MPs was wrong to say the party's struggling for relevance and called the Lib Dems the most united party in British politics. South Cotswolds MP Ros Savage made the remark in an essay ahead of the party's annual conference, which starts today. And the funeral of Second World War veteran Norman Irwin, who died at the age of 107, has heard how he lived a remarkable life and was a hero in the world. Mr. Irwin served in North Africa during the war. He was recognised in the King's Birthday Honours last year with a British Empire Medal. And for a roundup of news on demand, find the Times Radio news briefing on the Times Radio app.
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1: Good afternoon and a very warm welcome. If you've just joined us, you're listening to Times Radio with me, Jane Mulcairns, with you here until 4 o'clock this afternoon. Coming up in the next hour, we will cross to the continent to speak to Sunday Times Europe editor Peter Conradi, who has news of the Greek economic revival and of Spain's Shakira land. And we'll speak to Professor Tanya Byron, whose new book, You Are Not a Diagnosis, challenges the rampant misappropriation of mental health language. After 3 o'clock, We'll hear how going on over 100 dates in a year helped heal novelist Louise O'Neill. And my big guest today is none other than former James Bond, Pierce Brosnan, who joined me to talk about the return of his crime drama Mobland. But the real question, on everyone's lips, of course, is the potential for another Mamma Mia film. I asked Pierce if he'd be up for another sing-along.
7: Absolutely, and I know that I can't speak for my fellow actors, but I believe they all would jump at the chance of going out there. I think it would be great. A trifecta.
1: And thank you so much for your text this afternoon. We were talking just before the news about high rocks and all the mishaps that people might have while exercising. We had this in from Macca, who says Paula Radcliffe even had her moment too. Organisers should have done it. High rocks has become one of the most inclusive fitness trends over the last 3 years, says Macca. Susan says, I think there's a lot of jealousy of Sydney Sweeney. We were also talking about Sydney Sweeney's controversy over her sports ad. Susan says, she can vote how she likes. Lots of female athletes sexualize themselves in scantily clad photo shoots and mags. Heavy makeup on the track. Team Sydney, says Susan, leave her alone. We'll keep them coming in this afternoon about everything we're talking about. But now it's time for this.
8: Anger and brief sadness on road, followed by expression of surprise as Knight meets Queen. 9-6. It's Crossword Corner. Work it out.
1: 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And here on a Saturday, we like to play our own radio version, where you and I, separately but together, try and solve a weekly topical cryptic clue from the world-famous Times crossword team. And your clue, as always, is set by Times puzzle editor, Mick Hodgkin. What is it today, Mick?
9: Here is this week's clue. Feature of artificial intelligence that may be over the threshold. 6 letters.
1: In case you missed it, here it is again. Feature of artificial intelligence that may be over the threshold. That is 6 letters. If you think you've got the answer, get in touch on WhatsApp 0333 003 2353 or you can send me a text on 87222. Start your message with the word Times. If you get it right, you'll win my respect and a shout out right here on the radio. But now it's 2:07. A decade ago, the idea that Athens might be considered to be the next Dubai would have been met with a chorus of laughter from around the continent, particularly Brussels. But a remarkable economic bounce back has seen their national debt rapidly shrinking, seen public finances put in order, and a wave of private investment rolling into the country. Delighted to say that the Sunday Times Europe editor Peter Conradi joins me now, I understand, from the middle of Athens, in fact, from the Acropolis Museum. Good afternoon, Peter.
10: Good afternoon. I am indeed in the Acropolis Museum, and very fine it is too, and although obviously missing the Elgin Marbles, but for which there's a little nice, rather handy empty slot, but we won't get into that, I think. Oh, I don't want to get deported.
1: Well, thank you so much for joining us, Peter. Peter, can you give us a quick summary of how Greece has managed this quite extraordinary turnaround economically?
10: Yeah, I mean, it has been absolutely extraordinary because Greece, a decade ago, was essentially, not to put too fine a point on it, the basket case of Europe. Now, it's not. The economy is growing at something like 2% a year, which is double what our economy is growing. Plus, somehow, not only do they manage to balance the books, but the government has actually got a surplus of about 5%, which means that the debt, which was a colossal 200% of GDP back at the sort of the depths of the crisis, is now back to about 138%, which is still a lot, but it is going down very, very fast, while ours and those of most of the rest of Europe, such as France, other countries, are going up. So, you know, they're clearly doing something right. And I mean, the reason I'm actually here is because earlier this month, there was an announcement, a gentleman called Chris Rokos, who is billionaire hedge funder, was living in Britain, and he paying something like £300 million a year in tax, apparently. He is decamping to Greece, or so it's reported. Other hedge funders are also considering doing the same. And that's because the government here has had a rather clever idea that if you come up with various sort of tax concessions, tax breaks, and so on, there is a whole class of mobile high net worth individuals, some of whom are leaving Britain, who can be attracted to Greece.
1: Mm. It's not just billionaires, I don't think, either, Peter. I mean, I know quite a few people who are mobile, you know, just sort of ordinary middle-class professionals who are looking at buying in Greece. It's a great place to buy property now, they say. It's relatively cheap compared to other European capitals. Is there a sense on the ground of it following, I guess, the likes of places like Lisbon and like attracting that influx of sort of well-heeled and mobile foreigners?
10: Yeah, I mean, I think there are different things. There are different kind of groups of people. I mean, you mentioned Lisbon. I think those sort of so-called digital nomads started off in Berlin, decamped to Lisbon. I suspect some of them are coming to Greece. Then you have the sort of the real high net worth individuals, the people who are offered a concession that, you know, it said all you need to do is pay a flat rate of 100,000 euros. That's probably about 80, 90,000 quid. A year on all your foreign income, and we won't ask any other questions. Now, to you, I suspect, and certainly to me, paying £180,000 a year in tax wouldn't be such a great deal. But those people that earn perhaps more than us humble journalists jump at that. So that's kind of people doing reasonably well in the financial world.
1: Mm.
10: And you shouldn't forget also pensioners, of which I'm almost nearly one, have got a good deal here too. You just pay 7% flat tax on your pension, any other income, and you can come and live anywhere in Greece.
1: Yeah. Peter, I was in Athens about a year ago, and I also went to the very lovely Acropolis Museum, which is huge and new and shiny and beautiful and feels like a symbol of investment. But I did find quite a lot of the city quite dirty. There's an awful lot of graffiti everywhere, and not necessarily in a sort of cool designed way. It just feels a bit uncared for. I mean, do you think that is something that is changing? Or are they trying to change it to maybe attract the people that they want?
10: Yeah, no, I mean, it is. I mean, a lot of the feel of it, I think, is a lot of, it's a similar kind of level of kind of decay, perhaps, as you get in parts of southern Italy, I think. I see. And also, the remarkable thing here that there's deliberate policy, but the pavements are all very, very, very slippery. I'm surprised. You know, you get a slight dusting of rain or whatever. I'm surprised people aren't tumbling all over the place. I think that's probably just the materials they use. But no, I mean, bear in mind, this is also, you know, it's made enormous leaps and bounds. It's recovered a lot, but it's still a poor country, certainly by European standards. If you look at sort of GDP per head, they're in a bit of a battle with Bulgaria to be at the bottom of the table. And, you know, despite the fact that Greece has been in the EU since the early 80s, it's a lot poorer than Poland, Czech Republic, Hungary, you know, these countries that were, whose economies were completely messed up by 40 years of communism, yet they're more affluent than the Greeks are. So, you know, there are limits. This is not Switzerland on sea here.
1: Yeah, Switzerland with spinacopita. Now, Peter, we've discussed this for the last couple of weeks. I know you're not going to see Celine Dion, but I wondered if you might be going to see this.

0: Yes, that wasn't just an excuse to play one of our favourite songs. The one and only Shakira has built a one-woman Glastonbury to house her 12 shows on consecutive nights in Madrid. Are you going to make the pilgrimage to go and see her and join her, Peter?
1: I tell you, I would be much more likely to fly hundreds of miles to see Shakira, than I would to go a few hundred yards from my home in Paris to see Celine Dion. Less about her. Yeah, Shakira is there. She's got a residency, not quite as grand as Celine's, I think, but musically, I think, on a whole different level. And the people of Madrid are loving her. People are flocking in from other countries, from across Europe. And, you know, as a piece my colleague David Sharrock, who was writing about it for the Times, points out, it's not just a celebration of her, it's a celebration of kind of Latin culture in Spain. There are an awful lot of people from Latin America who have moved there. I think the population of Madrid, he estimates, is something like a million of them are Latinos. And they're not just people going there for a better life. They're kind of the rich elites from some of these countries who have got money to spend, who are buying high-end properties. And I'm sure, you know, they'll probably be in whatever the VIP seats or the swanky boxes in Shakiraville.
0: So it's a temporary structure that she's built just for these 12 concerts, right?
1: Yeah, it is. And I think, you know, not everyone is happy, obviously, particularly the people that that live next door. but then on the other hand, you know, they better get a bit of musical taste and begin to admire her work, I think, and the idea that they're getting a chance of it for free. The novelty may wear off a little bit after evening 10 or 11. I think that's something to celebrate.
0: Peter, if they don't know all the words and the dance moves, Hips Don't Lie, by the end of those 12 nights, then they should be forced to move house, in my opinion. Thank you so much for your time this afternoon. It's great to speak to you as always. Enjoy the museum, Peter. Europe editor for the Times and the Sunday Times, Peter Conradi, and we are always grateful to have him speak to us at any time and from any corner of Europe. Coming up, we will find out how we can resist the urge to become wallflowers as we get older. No chance of Shakira becoming a wallflower as she gets older. Plus, I've given you your cryptic crossword clue. Here it is again. Feature of artificial intelligence that may be over the threshold. That's six letters. If you think you have the answer, get in touch. This is Jane Mulcairns on Times Radio.
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0: Good afternoon. It is 16 minutes past 2 here on Times Radio. You're listening to Jane Mulcairns. Now, women should stop believing in the narrative that they become invisible after the age of 50. According to entrepreneur Avril Miller, who at 74 says she is more visible than ever. She's not denying that ageism and sexism do exist. In her new book, Feral, A Grown Woman's Guide to a Free and Ferocious Life, she says that the world is designed to make women keep themselves small and manageable, to build their own cages. But she argues it is women themselves who must be the ones to resist it. Welcome to the show, Avril Miller.
5: Oh, thank you so much for having me.
0: Thank you so much for being here, and congratulations on the book. It's phenomenal. And I have to say, when I was talking about it to Ed Vasey this morning, he looked terrified, which is exactly the point.
5: I did hear him. Yes.
0: Your book, Avril, I mean, it's really a call to arms, I felt, for women to stop automatically conforming, as you say, to stop being domesticated and to go feral. You've got a lovely picture of a fox on the front, which is the logo of the book. What exactly do you mean by going feral?
5: Well, feral doesn't mean wild. Feral means the return from domestication, usually. And I mean, I am a feminist, but as far as I'm concerned, what has happened over the last 50 years, as you said, I'm 74 now, is that women spend all our time in relation to a system. We respond to a system. You can call it patriarchy, but I just call it a system. because it actually works against more than just women. It works against men too, and it works against minorities. So in my mind, our attention is constantly being drawn out of us to fight the system, conform with the system, manipulate the system, whereas actually I want to make the system irrelevant, just plain old irrelevant, build a system for ourselves.
0: So you say that that starts very early, this drawing our energy away from ourselves. I love this line. You say that being raised female is a form of brainwashing. Mm. Can you explain that a little bit more for us?
5: Well, I think we all know that from the moment a child is born, they are socialised into whatever gender they are. So really right from the beginning, even now with very enlightened parents, you still want the little boy to be tough and strong. And I have a granddaughter and I tell her she's gorgeous all the time. Why do I do that? I mean, I do tell my grandsons they're gorgeous. I'm but, sure. You know, everything that we do moves girls and women towards this idea of how they should be in life. And that gets reinforced constantly by the way they dress, the way they are. You can see little girls, I mean, I think 2-3-year-old little girls, they're the most ferocious little beings in the world. And then you watch them quieten down a little bit and soften a little bit and step back a little bit. And it breaks my heart. It's unnecessary. But I don't think we can change that easily, which is why I don't want women to try and change the world. I want women to try and change their world for themselves.
0: Yeah. You talk about this idea of visibility or invisibility as women get older. I mean, you, as we said, you're 74 now. You say you've never felt more visible and you rail against this idea of women. You know, we just talked about the beginning, you know, when women are very small, but girls are very small, but like this idea that women become even more invisible after a certain age. Why has this narrative become so popular? Because you don't think it's true.
5: I don't think it's true at all. I think it came out of an article that was written back in the 1990 or so by someone who talked. She was feeling particularly invisible that day in the train. And I think women go through a period of their lives in this transition often in their lives where they start to feel invisible to themselves a little bit. They can't quite see, who am I? Who was I? Who am I going to be? And that's a very normal thing to do. But the minute you give that a label, people then start latching onto it. And I feel as if women move through the world constantly being bombarded by labels about the menopause, about invisibility, about ageism, about beauty, about body shape, that we're swimming through water which is literally designed to stop us paying attention properly to ourselves as we actually are.
0: Mm. You mentioned the menopause. I mean, I think that's something that's we're bombarded with constantly now. I mean, there have been so many campaigns to demystify it, campaigns on menopause issues. I mean, in my opinion, the pendulum has swung so far in the other direction. And there's now a tendency to blame everything on the menopause or the perimenopause. Do you think that sort of reducing us to this imbalance of hormones is a further act of disempowerment?
5: Absolutely. Absolutely, 100%. Now, you cannot deny that female biology has been massively under-researched, under-resourced, and women are cared for very badly by health systems globally, not just in this country. Women and babies die and suffer through childbirth. The menopause can be an appalling experience for many women. But we're pathologizing the normal business of being a woman. And the way I see it being particularly highlighted just now is there's a big movement just now, and I completely understand it, which is talking about ageism now being applied to sexism in the workplace and then being exacerbated by AI biased sifting in the applicant tracking systems, ATSs. And there's a lot of people all getting together and talking about that. But I think you have to be able to hold two thoughts in your head at the same time. And one thought is, yes, I think it would be wonderful if the workplace was better set up to accommodate women so that on the days that things aren't so great, you could do a different task or turn up later or do whatever. But you turn to a business and you say, here are two applicants in front of you. And this one is now saying, I'm in the menopause and I'm going to need you to make accommodations for me and tell me which one they're going to choose. And I've actually sat in I attended a session about a month ago, and it was run by an MP, an all-party parliamentary group, and it was a bunch of senior people talking about what was happening around menopause. And a very senior woman from a very large academic institution said, I think we should be classifying menopause as a disability. And I thought, we have lost our minds.
0: That's not going to help women, is it?
5: No, it's not going to help women at all. And also, it's scaring women. I genuinely think that a lot of the conversation that's going on just now is fear-driven. It's a fear narrative. And the more time you spend fearful and trying to fight something which in your lifetime isn't going to change very much at all, because it's glacially slow, the system has no incentive to change. All the time and energy you spend doing that, and the fear that traps you in it, stops you from doing the thing, the only thing you can do, which is work on yourself, change yourself in the most healthy, positive way you can, control yourself, and just become freed of all of that. Mm. And I look at midlife women now, and I think, oh my God, life is so much harder for them than it was when I brought up my children. Mm. When parenting wasn't the top of your list every day, but it is now. I look at 40 and 50 year old women and my heart breaks for what they're trying to deal with. I think it's horrible, and this is what I want to change.
0: Yeah, you do have an incredibly successful daughter.
5: I have a phenomenally successful
0: and a very
5: daughter.
0: Successful son. Your son is a professional cyclist who's won many stages of the Tour de France. Your daughter has been CEO of Belstaff. How did you instill in both of them, you know, this the possibility of this freedom and this feral nature that's obviously allowed them to succeed extraordinarily?
5: I would love to say I had anything to do with it at all. I think it was a very healthy dose of benign neglect. My daughter was, in fact, interviewed recently on a podcast by someone who knows us both, and this woman said, oh, it must have been wonderful to have been brought up by Avril Miller. And my daughter said, and I should have scripted this for her, the 74-year-old who wrote that book was not the 45-year-old nutcase that brought me up. So no, they did it entirely on their own.
0: Well, I'm sure that's not true. I'm sure you're being extremely modest about it. One of the chapters that I imagine a large proportion of women listening will identify with is the one concerning work and money.
5: Yeah.
0: You write that women are conditioned to minimise financial ambition and to associate earning with selfishness. I mean, we talked about the deep conditioning that women experience. How can we begin to overcome that deep conditioning when it comes to the workplace and asking for more?
5: Yeah, that is a really, really tricky one. And I think that's why in the book I'm focusing on people being able to work on how they take themselves. What makes you you? How do you think? What matters to you? Because once you get comfortable and clear about that, and once you get clearer about being able to take a bit of pushback and rejection and being flexible in your response to things, it becomes less of a clenching moment, I've got to ask for more. But the learning about money thing, I think we have to start earlier. I mean, I was lucky. I accidentally fell into financial services. I accidentally ran a wealth management business for 20 years and I still ended up broke.
0: Yeah.
5: You know?
0: Yeah. There might be men listening out there, Avril, who might find some of this, men like Ed Vasey, who obviously I was talking about it with earlier, who might find some of this talk a little bit concerning. Mm. How would men benefit from women going feral too?
5: Oh, I think that's one of the biggest things of all. I think that if you have a healthily confident, comfortable woman in your life and in your workplace who's not afraid to take feedback and to give feedback, who's not afraid to speak her mind but knows how to control how she does it, and who is aware of what her own triggers are and how to respond healthily to those, you're going to be a happier man too.
0: Yeah, absolutely. Couldn't agree more. Mm-hmm. Avril, thank you so much for coming in today. It's fantastic to meet you, and congratulations on the book. That's Avril Miller, entrepreneur and author of Feral, A Grown Woman's Guide to a Free and Ferocious Life, which is out now. Now, one of our favourite male feminists joins us here in the studio. Good afternoon, Nick.
6: Good afternoon, Jane.
0: Nick, it's a big day in the Premier League, particularly in London. Tottenham have been taken on Aston Villa. Arsenal are active later today, but it's the Championship where Millwall have been taking on West Ham in an age-old rivalry. The police outside London Bridge Station would attest. It is a grudge match of the highest order. They haven't played each other a gather since 2012. What's been happening in that match to it so far today?
6: Well, yes, I mean, as you say, it's one of the sort of great grudge matches, but hasn't been played for a long time. And getting into the office, it was like going through a sort of small war zone, wasn't it? But
0: yeah.
6: But nothing too bad seems to happen yet. The match just ended 2-2. Millwall were 2 up in the first half, and then 2 late, fairly late goals from West Ham, who are the leaders in the Championship, trying to get back into the Premier League.
0: Probably good for the police that it's 2-2.
6: Yeah, I think so, yes.
0: Everyone could be happy with that?
6: Yeah, I think a sort of West Ham winner might have all got a bit tense, but it sort of looked all right on TV when I came up here. But, I mean, you know, a incredible atmosphere there, I think.
0: I'm sure. Premier League this weekend, what's happened already? What's yet to come?
6: Well, it's almost over, I think. So Spurs, Aston Villa. Spurs have scored their first Premier League goal of the season.
0: My dad will be thrilled.
6: But are losing.
0: Oh.
6: 3-1. it was... They were 3-0 down. Very late goal for them. And yeah, I mean, it's been absolutely a dreadful start to the season for them. And it's similarly bad start to Villa. But they've won this really quite convincingly, and it's not quite clear. We sort of assumed this last year that at some point Spurs would just pick up and become a mid-table team, and they sort of never did. But again, you kind of assume that that is what will happen. But the longer it goes on like this...
0: Yeah, we won't labour that. We're just going to move on. You've got an interview in the paper with Micah Richards, who obviously everyone will have seen is in his punditry for the World Cup this summer, become a bit of a media darling.
6: Yes. He's a sort of great character. And it turned out, I mean, he was really good in his punditry, particularly from the semi-final when England lost to Argentina. And it turned out the next day that his dad had died sort of on the day or the day before. And he kind of went on air, did his punditry without mentioning it. He talks about how, in this interview, how he didn't mention it to Wayne Rooney and Joe Hart, his fellow pundits, because he didn't want to sort of put them off. But he's spoken really sort of movingly about his dad, who was his sort of biggest supporter when he was a footballer. Came to all his games, kind of gave him purpose in life, but sort of slightly drifted after Micah retired as a player. And it's quite a sort of sad story, really, but also laced with all of Micah's sort of humour and all the rest of it. So it's a really good read from Jonathan Northcroft, and it is online now.
0: Excellent stuff. Before I let you go, Nick, England cricket are in action this afternoon. Are they going to get a chance to redeem themselves after the drubbing by Pakistan?
6: They've been doing quite well in this T20 series against Sri Lanka. They're 2-0 up. This is the third T20. Harry Brook, the captain, has been playing brilliantly. So I would expect a 3-0 whitewash, but we will see.
0: Excellent stuff. Lovely to see you as always, Nick. That was Sunday Times sports editor Nick Randall. And you can, of course, read all of those stories tomorrow in the paper and online from probably much now with your digital subscription to The Times. Coming up, the musician, Professor Green, that's complicated, will be here to tell us about his new foodie venture. And here is your cryptic crossword clue once again. Feature of artificial intelligence may be over the threshold. That is 6 letters. But before all that, let's get around for the latest news with Laura Cook.
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8: Thank you. Good afternoon. NATO has welcomed the news that the US has reached a deal with Denmark over Greenland. Donald Trump claims his country has permanent control over security on the Arctic island. A new sighting has emerged of a 13-year-old girl from Bolton who went missing from home. She was first reported to have disappeared last Friday. Officers have identified Lilia on CCTV at Manchester Piccadilly bus station at just after 10:30 on Monday morning. Two teenagers have been jailed for killing a 17-year-old boy in southeast London. Yeray Sanchez Morales was sitting outside a McDonald's on Old Kent Road in August last year when he was stabbed and hit with a bottle. New Scottish Labour leader Michael Marra has pledged to start taking action now to help win back the support of voters. He's won the contest to take over from Anas Sarwar after the party suffered its worst result in May's Scottish Parliament elections.
9: To be entrusted with the leadership of our Scottish Labour Party is a singular honour and a great responsibility. And I am very grateful for your trust, and I take on the duty of advancing our cause of a fairer, more equal Scotland with all that I can possibly give.
8: The Prime Minister has congratulated him. And pro-Palestine demonstrations are expected to take place outside a US stadium where Ed Sheeran's due to play later. All supporting acts dropped out of the remaining dates of his tour after rapper Macklemore was removed over comments he made about Gaza. And don't forget, you can set the Times Radio News Briefing as your news service on Alexa.
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0: but as crooked as
1: now, you might know Professor Green for his music, such as that track, absolute banger, featuring Lily Allen. But as many modern musicians are wont to do, he has also turned his hand to a food-related side hustle. He's just opened a build-your-own fast food spot here in London. Well, I spoke to Professor Green, real name Stephen Manderson, about what food and vibe we can expect from his venue, Proper Good.
2: Plenty of vibes. Proper Good fast food is all about nutritious twists on fast food. We're not reinventing the wheel. We're just trying to make it more fun, more inclusive, and also a bit more varied.
1: So this is your first English restaurant and you're going central London. I mean, that's,
2: yes.
1: That is a, I mean, it's a saturated market in terms of food,
2: right.
1: And in particular fast food.
2: Yep.
1: It's quite ambitious, isn't it?
2: It's a bold move, but London is the launch pad. What better place to launch something so exciting? And for all the lessons that we've learned from our humble beginnings in Glasgow, you know, it gives us a much better start here. And it's all really exciting.
1: So you opened in Glasgow, as you said, earlier this year. What have been the biggest sellers? What's proven really popular with the Glaswegian diners?
2: People love our potato puffs, especially since we started doing loaded potato puffs. So you can take any of our fillings, our chimichurri, our cheesy beans, our pot roast beef, which is like a pulled beef, and slather the potato puffs in them. But you can also choose a different base. So for our megabytes, we've got UFOs, which I guess is our most novel product. It's a brioche bun that we fill with loads of our fillings. We then seal them and toast them in a machine, which creates this beautiful border, which we then dust with whatever you choose to have dusted on the outside of the UFO as well.
1: So the average diner coming into Proper Good, what would they expect to pay for, you know, like a relatively straightforward lunch or kind of early dinner?
2: So you're going to be around £10, just under or just over. So look, something, you know, I mean, people are well aware of my backgrounds, right? I come from very humble beginnings myself. And this wasn't about, do you know what I hate about food at the moment, especially in London? The barriers to entry. Mm. There shouldn't be barriers to entry when it comes to food, especially proper good food.
1: I mean, we do have to say, though, obviously the hospitality industry is in quite a precarious state at the moment. Does this feel risky to launch something like this in London?
2: Yes, but a wiser man than me, Mike Skinner, said that if you don't feel a little bit nervous or apprehensive about what you're doing, then you're not pushing the envelope far enough.
1: And I mean, he is a philosopher, so absolutely, we should definitely take what he says.
2: Absolutely. I've taken that across every endeavour that I've ever been a part of, be it putting a song out or be it launching a new fast food restaurant.
1: Yeah, absolutely. On the show a few weeks ago, Stephen, I spoke to Alex James from Blur, who, of course, is heavily involved in food himself now. He's got his food and music festival, the big festival hosted on his farm.
2: I've played at and done food. Yeah, and done food demos at with my good friend Gizzy.
1: Of course, yes. And you and Gizzy used to have a pop-up pizza place together as well, right?
2: We did, which did really well throughout that annoying period, which let's not discuss. The one where people were kind of, kept 2 metres apart and such.
1: I mean, the music and food kind of connection, it's really interesting. I mean, does it feel like the two go hand in hand and that actually lots of people involved in one are now kind of involved in the other?
2: I think they're synonymous, right? And I've said this in loads of interviews, but only because it is the truth. I've got more chefs in my phone than I do other rappers. And I think musicians love food and we idolize chefs, and it's much the same vice versa. And I think they've always gone hand in hand. And the great thing about where we are on Soho Street is we're just round the corner from Outernet, where there are brilliant venues. And hopefully we'll be able to, in the future, do promotions with them where people going for gigs are able to come in, show a ticket and perhaps get a little deal on their meal.
1: Oh, that's a great idea when you're starving after a gig. Yeah.
2: Yeah, or before when you're lying in your stomach.
1: What is it that you think chefs and musicians kind of have in common or see in each other? What is it that you so admire in chefs?
2: The creativity, the drive and the tenacity. I think they're both really difficult industries. They largely operate around hours, which are quite difficult. I mean, we're obviously running our restaurant in the daytime, but for a lot of chefs, the hours that they work go well into the night, which is much the same as musicians. But I think

0: population, which is nowhere near what we are diagnosed at. So I think that's, yeah, kind of a redundant point.
1: So you don't think there's an overdiagnosis?
0: No, I think perhaps there's a hyper awareness by where people are diagnosing themselves by way of having traits. It's like most things. Everyone has traits, but to be diagnosed with ADHD, right, there is a requirement to have a certain number of traits and for them to be severe enough in order to warrant you being diagnosed. You know, it's not personality traits, and I hate the fact that people just walk around flouting these things as superpowers and kind of personalities, which they're not.
1: How do you think your ADHD has affected your career and your musical sort of abilities and performances?
0: I think it's been a gift and a curse. I'm really good at starting things and sometimes I really struggle to finish them.
1: Stephen, you've spoken in the past really candidly as well about struggling to get a grasp on finances until you're in your 40s, really. And you said that you were thinking of selling your house because of rising interest rates. I think people would be quite surprised to hear that, you know, given you are someone who has been incredibly successful in your career and you know, someone whose name people know for your success.
0: Yeah, but it's weird that people take that out of context. Me saying that I would sell my house in order to free up the money that I have in it in order to future-proof myself with the education I'm now beginning to acquire around finances is not me going, I'm in a desperate situation and I need to sell my house. But of course, for clickbait, it's a lot easier for people to promote that as Green's desperate. You know, it's that's not the situation. And what I actually tried to make was a point that would hopefully help younger artists, in that the better informed and the better educated they are around their finances from the beginning, the better chance they're going to have at a lasting career and also hopefully future-proofing themselves at a point well ahead of when I've been able to.
1: I mean, it's something I've discussed with people in sport quite a lot, how little education young sports people are given into finances. And often, you know, that they can come a cropper later because of that. Is it the same in the music industry too then?
0: Yeah, and I don't really like giving advice because, you know, far from me to give advice to people. You know, my life has been far from perfect at points. But if I were to give any, it's just build support in the places in your life where you need it instead of doing what we all too often do, and that's finding our tribe by way of meeting people who are like-minded. So we all have the same strengths, but likely you'll have the same vulnerabilities or weaknesses.
1: You mentioned that you came from very humble beginnings, Stephen. You grew up in Hackney, in Clapton specifically. Mm-hmm. And I know you said you couldn't have paid people to live there back then. Now, Clapton is a foodie mecca. There are so many fancy restaurants and cool restaurants in that area. I mean, it's pretty much a hipster stronghold now. Would you like to have a Hackney branch eventually?
0: I'd love to have a Hackney branch, or an Acne branch as we call it.
1: That was Professor Green, and proper good food is open now in Soho and maybe one day in Hackney too. Coming up, are you triggered or traumatised? Dr. Tanya Byron will be here to talk about the overuse of mental health jargon. Plus, it is your last chance to solve this week's cryptic crossword. Here's the clue one last time. Feature of artificial intelligence that may be over the threshold. That's six letters. And the answer's coming up in just a moment. This is Jane Mulkerins on Times Radio.
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9: I believe those who are curious see the world differently. At Viking, we have always been curious and quite a bit different. For over 25 years, we have been connecting the thinking person with the world. First on the great rivers, then on all five oceans, now on all seven continents. We are one Viking, exploring the world in comfort.

0: Jane Mulkerins on Times Radio.
1: Good afternoon. It is 3:15 here on Times Radio, which means it's time for your cryptic crossword solution. Here was your clue again. Feature of artificial intelligence that may be over the threshold. That's six letters. What's the answer, Mick?
2: The answer is lintel. This is a hidden clue. The indicator is feature of, which tells you that the answer is hidden in the next two words, artificial intelligence, in a six-letter string starting from the L of artificial. The definition is that may be over the threshold, a lintel being a piece of stone or wood over a door or window. The story is the succession of warnings that unless limits are imposed soon, we could pass the tipping point at which AI takes control of the internet or maybe decides to kill us all. Hey, but on the plus side, it makes your online searches much quicker.
1: And we've all learnt a new word today, or at least my production team have, the word lintel. Congratulations to those who got it right. Not that many of you this week, but that means there's just an even bigger glory in getting it right. So huge congratulations to Phil, who got it first, Diane, Claire, Annabelle and Kate. Now, 3:14. Are you a people pleaser? And if so, are you working on putting up boundaries against people trauma dumping on you or gaslighting your lived experience? Yep, one of the side effects of the increased visibility of mental health in recent times is an explosion of that sort of language, of therapy speak. But does this jargon help or actually hinder us in the quest to understand ourselves and each other better? Well, clinical psychologist and The Times' agony aunt Tanya Byron's new book is called You Are Not a Diagnosis, and I am delighted to say that she joins me now. Good afternoon, Tanya.
3: Good afternoon, James. How are you doing?
1: Very well, thanks. Congratulations on the book, Tanya. I have to say, I think it is very much needed right now, considering just reading that introduction. Honestly, it reads like half of my WhatsApp or Instagram posts that I end up reading. Why do you think, Tanya, that therapy speak has exploded in the way it has in just the last few years?
3: It's very much, you've said it in your introduction. I think partly it's to do with a really good thing, which is that we're now talking about mental health more. I wrote this book because I qualified 35 years ago. And when I qualified, no one spoke about mental health, therapy, anything to do with that at all. There was shame and there was stigma and it was shrouded in secrecy, which was a really bad thing. And I feel kind of over the time that I've worked in mental health, I've seen this change in the way we talk about mental health, and we're much more open. I heard your interview with Professor Green just now, you know, and he was talking not about mental health, but about neurodevelopmental issue, ADHD. And it's great. There's awareness, there's understanding, the stigma and the shame is going. But I think it's almost gone a bit too far, and there's a confusion now about what is mental health, what isn't. And the language that's being used is language that actually belongs to some serious conditions. You said trauma dumping. Trauma is a very serious psychological state causing PTSD or CPTSD, complex and chronic post-traumatic stress disorder. But these terms are sort of tossed around like confetti. And it's super unhelpful. And I also think it's a hijack of language that belongs to people who really do have difficulties that are impacting their life, again, in the way that Professor Green was just discussing in terms of the impact of living with ADHD.
1: Yeah, I mean, as you point out very clearly in the book, you want to protect these diagnostic and therapeutic terms for those who need them. And it's not that you are in any way eye-rolling, you know, about the rise in mental health conditions, particularly among young people. It's actually quite the opposite. I really like the line that you said, I think in an interview with The Times about this, if everything is trauma, then nothing is.
3: Yes, that's right. And I think that for me is the kind of main issue. It's just about repositioning ourselves and how we understand things. You said again in your introduction, you were talking about some of the words that are used, and you said, you know, you see it in your WhatsApp messaging and in your, you know, Instagram. I think social media has really kind of pushed this. Mm. And, you know, algorithms, as we know, once you start searching around certain issues or certain terms, you just get flooded. And so language just kind of changes along with that saturation. And, you know, the generations that are using social media most are the younger generations, and that's where you see this happening. But this isn't, as you rightly say, I'm not eye rolling. I'm not saying, oh, you know, they're all snowflakes and they're diagnosing themselves. Not at all. And I actually think there's a lot of distress because there is a lot of trauma going on around us that we see happening in real time. You know, the world is literally has been on fire this summer. You know, there's all sorts of big issues and anxieties that particularly younger generations are now having to face post-COVID, which also impacted them.
1: Yeah.
3: But to start to use diagnostic terms to say, oh, my anxiety, or I'm a bit OCD, or as Professor Green said, you know, ADHD, it's not traits. We can all have traits of certain aspects of mental health conditions or neurodevelopmental conditions like ADHD and autism. Doesn't mean to say that we would be given a diagnosis No. and would be impacted. So it's about finding that balance and understanding why it's happening rather than just criticising an entire generation.
1: Yeah. I was on that note of diagnosis, Tanya, I was really interested by your revelation that some practitioners that you know are now charging half their consultation fee up front because they've found that if people don't get the ADHD diagnosis, they're refusing to pay.
3: Yeah, there is. I mean, it's almost like it's become memeified, and it's like a vibe, it's like a quirk, it's like an identity.
1: Mm.
3: And so one of the shifts that is seen for a number of clinicians, I've seen it as well, is that, you know, people will come in saying, well, this is what I've got. Can you confirm it? Now, on one level, it's really understandable given how poor mental health services are in this country. You know, what are people supposed to do if they're struggling with life and if there isn't a space to go to where they can get an assessment and a conversation and can really understand themselves and get that support in a timely fashion, which just doesn't help happen in mental health. Of course, people are going to go online. So that's understandable. And that can unlock a load of sort of resources and understanding. But there's this other bit of it, which is it's almost become like an identity or a badge of honour. You know, I'm so ADHD, or I'm so this, or I've got a bit of that. As if, you know, we all have to have something and we don't and we shouldn't. And we have to protect that for people who do, because it's very different having traits or thinking you might have something and actually living with a condition.
1: Yeah. I'm really interested in why you think there has been this idea that we all have to have something. I mean, is it that it's not enough just to have a feeling, to feel things anymore, to have an emotion, but it has to be validated by it being a condition?
3: First of all, Jane, I really appreciate how you've really read my book and your questions are so spot on, because that's exactly the other part of this, which is we're pathologizing feelings. You know, life is really difficult, and for a lot of people it's extremely difficult, unacceptably difficult, you know, children, you know, millions of children living in poverty, the things that shouldn't be happening in societies such as ours. But feelings are part of life, and difficult feelings are part of life. And feeling unhappy or stressed or sad or low or distracted or burnt out is part of life. To pathologize it, to then make it into a mental health problem, is also to take away our own agency as human beings, which is to cope with these feelings, because that's part of life and that's part of being human and that's part of being resilient. So I think you're right. I think the language of feelings has got lost in all of this. And instead of saying, what am I feeling? We're now saying, what's wrong with me? And I think that's where it's getting really blurred and really unhelpfully so, because once I diagnose myself, I'm much more helpless. I have to see somebody like me, like a clinician.
1: Yeah.
3: Whereas if I understand myself, I can reach out, I can find support, I can dig deep, I can think about other times in my life I've dealt with similar difficulties, and I can manage things in a different way, in a psychologically healthy way.
1: Yeah. We just had a text in, Tanya, from David, who says, as a society, we've decided that victimhood is a good thing. He's capitalised, good thing there, to be boasted about, and it can also bring financial reward. I'm an old fogey, he says. I'm not suffering poor mental health. I'm not severely depressed or traumatised. I'm just fed up, cheesed off, or temporarily angry. And I couldn't care less what anyone else thinks, and I certainly don't want the government to give me any money because of it, he says. The younger generation needs to develop resilience. I'm sure that quite a lot of listeners might be feeling the same about that. I really want to ask you, Tanya, though, but there was a big piece in the Times last weekend with Alan Milburn talking about the younger generation, talking about NEETs, talking about the million 16 to 24-year-olds not in employment, education or training. And he took a very David approach. He said, you know, that people with even conditions such as mild ADHD and anxiety should face an obligation to take advantage of employment support, or they should have their benefits reduced. That's what David's saying, you know, doesn't want the government to give them any money. Do you agree with Alan Milburn that we need to take this tough love approach on this issue?
3: I think there are a number of approaches. I think if it's purely confrontational and critical, it's not helpful. Mm-hmm. How's that going to change anything? I think understanding is a big part of how we solve problems. And I think, you know, particularly if older generations, let's say, I don't know if David called himself an old fogey, I think you just said, or whatever. I mean, we raise these young people, you know, we're part of this society. We're part of the problem. So I think, you know, if we're going to start being critical and, you know, there's no resilience and everybody wants to be a victim and you're all snowflakes and we need tough love, you know, that's not a very helpful tone. I don't disagree with quite a lot of what's being said in there. Mm. Things need to change and we need to look at kind of how we face life in different ways and not expect, you know, and have our hands out for help when actually we can help ourselves. Don't disagree at all. But I think it's how you position it. And I think what I've tried to do in my book is I've tried to sort of write it from the perspective of understanding, you know, why is this happening? What does it mean? And how can we change it? Mm. As soon as we come in a way that feels confrontational and critical, how's that going to help? How's that going to change anything? So I think we also have to be a little bit kind of more thoughtful about how we look at this. And in the book, I write quite a few case studies, not just case studies of people with mental health or neurodevelopmental conditions, but also people who think they do, but they don't.
1: Yeah.
3: But through the case study, and I write it as if you're sitting in the room with me, so mm-hmm. you're reading the dialogue, I'm trying to explain how easy it is to misunderstand yourself. I'm trying to explain that these things, particularly in a culture where we are saturated with this language online, you know, substantially more online content around mental health and ADHD and autism and all these things is completely erroneous. It's, you know, influencers and people who purport to be trained are kind of sort of throwing out all this nonsense about mental health. Mm. This is what we're looking at. So this is what we've got to address and change. We've got to understand this is a cultural moment and we've got to deal with it in a way that's kind of open-minded rather than kind of shut down, critical, right, well, you know, they just need to get a bit more resilient and run it off.
1: Absolutely.
3: That's kind of not going to work, is it?
1: Tanya, you've been really honest in talking about how even you have been quite susceptible to this idea of a sort of pathologization of a feeling, and that actually in the wake of your father's death, you thought you might have depression and it was actually grief. What did you learn from that very particular situation that you went through yourself?
3: So my father died sort of unexpectedly 21 years ago, literally completely no thought that he was going to die, thought he was healthy, etc. And, you know, I'd not had a major bereavement before and it hit me like a juggernaut. And, you know, at that time, I think, just in that, like, I had two small children, I was working and, you know, all the things that we all do, you know, not trying to, you know, propose any victimhood here. But fundamentally, the point I'm making is even me as a clinician with all my training, I wanted somebody to tell me that it was mm-hmm. something that could be fixed. So if I had a depression diagnosis, then there was treatment, take medication, or the pain could be fixed. And actually what I was helped to understand and what I now understand is no, grief is the price you pay for love. Yeah. It's the pain of life. So it wasn't about being fixed. It was about grieving, about sitting with the pain and knowing how to navigate it and finding that support.
1: I'm very sorry to say we're going to have to leave it there, Tanya. I'm so sorry.
3: I could have
1: spent an hour talking to you about your fantastic book, and it really is fantastic. Thank you so much for your time this afternoon. That's clinical psychologist and Times columnist Tanya Byron, and her book, You Are Not a Diagnosis, is out now.

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1: Good afternoon, it's 3 o'clock. I'm Jane Mulkerins and this is Times Radio. Coming up, now that Trump has made this deal with Denmark over the security of Greenland, we'll be looking at what this might mean for the US's presence in Europe. Sports journalist and Rye observer of the world, Les Snowden, is back as this week's Agony Uncle, so make sure to get your questions and your queries in for him to help you with. And my big guest is no less than former James Bond and Mamma Mia superstar, Pierce Brosnan. But before all of that, let's get around for the latest news with Laura Cook.
2: Thank you, Jane. Good afternoon. The US will get more military access to Greenland under a deal which President Trump says permanently and conclusively addresses his concerns over the island. It's after months of negotiations between America and Denmark, which holds sovereignty over the island. It won't be signed until an upcoming UN meeting of leaders, and specific details haven't been released. But Danish journalist Morten Ronneland told Times Radio what he thinks will happen.
3: I think the US will extend its military presence on Greenland. It has reduced it over some years, and Denmark has always been ready to have more US military troops. Perhaps a new thing in this deal could be the exclusion of any other military presence, except, of course, for Danish. But any other NATO allies should ask the US before they enter Greenland.
2: Labour is considering plans to extend the mansion tax to properties worth more than £1.5 million, in a move that would affect more than 300,000 homes. It comes as speculation over the November budget intensifies with a tough economic landscape, giving the Chancellor increasingly tight fiscal headroom. Melissa York is Assistant Property Editor at The Times and Sunday Times. She explains what a map on The Times website shows.
4: The whole of the south of England is blue, you know, in most places. Cornwall, North Norfolk, obviously large parts of the Cotswolds now, parts of Kent. So yeah, the idea that it would just hit London is not true at all.
2: Meanwhile, Britain's top taxpayer, Betfred tycoon Fred Dunn, says he's cutting sporting funding in a row over gambling tax. Writing in the Sunday Times, he says he'll no longer bankroll rugby league and threatens to pull horse racing sponsorship if Labour hikes levies. He's launched an impassioned plea to Andy Burnham and Chancellor John Healey to avoid a fresh tax raid on the gambling industry. The new leader of Scottish Labour's promising to put people and policy before politics. Michael Marra is taking over from Anna Sawa, who left to become a trade minister in Andy Burnham's government. His appointment comes after the party suffered its worst result in the history of devolution in May's Scottish Parliament elections. Mr Marra's pledged to start taking action now.
5: To be entrusted with the leadership of our Scottish Labour Party is a singular honour and a great responsibility. And I am very grateful for your trust, and I take on the duty of advancing our cause of a fairer, more equal Scotland with all that I can possibly give.
2: The Prime Minister has congratulated him. And Aston Villa have beaten Tottenham 3-2 for their first Premier League win of the season. It leaves Spurs winless from their opening five top-flight games, but they have at least scored their first goals. And defending champions Arsenal are looking to continue their 100% start at Brighton this afternoon. For a roundup of news on demand, find the Times Radio News Briefing on the Times Radio app.
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1: Good afternoon and welcome if you've just joined us. You're listening to Times Radio with me, Jane Mulkerins, with you here until 4 o'clock. And if you've been here since 1 o'clock, you are even more welcome. And please don't forget, you can also watch us on YouTube these days, so you can see our glossy new studio and all our beautiful guests coming in and out this afternoon. Coming up in this, the last hour of the show today, novelist Louise O'Neill will be here to tell us about her Herculean dating schedule. She went on more than 100 dates in a year, and she'll be telling us how it helped her bounce back from despair. My big guest today is none other than Pierce Brosnan, who joined me to talk about the return of his crime drama Mobland. But he will perhaps always be known as Bond, James Bond. So I asked Piers if he ever gets tired of being asked about it in every single interview.
7: I mean, I'm very proud of the work that I did as James Bond. I'm very proud of that part of my life, and it's the gift that keeps giving. It's allowed me to go on and have this career.
1: And my agony uncle today is Times Radio's favourite Scot. We also love you too, Hugo, if you're listening. It is Les Snowden. He'll join us just before 4 o'clock to solve your... Also, Callum, we love Callum too. OK, there's loads of Scots we love, but I've only got one on the show today. We love Les. He'll join us just before 4 o'clock to solve your dilemmas, big or small. So please do get in touch about anything we're talking about on the show today, but particularly with your worries and your woes for Uncle Les to solve. 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You can text us on 87222 and start your message with the word Times. And you can, of course, email us on dilemmas@times.radio. And thank you to everyone who's got in touch so far. Lots of you emailing off the back of my discussion there with Dr. Tanya Byron and her new book, You Are Not a Diagnosis. Adam has said, I'm in my 60s. I've just been diagnosed with ADHD. I've been battling with something mentally all my life. Now, in my autumn years, I'm on the correct medication and I've never felt better or conducted myself in such a measured manner. My condition that many sneer at has blighted my entire life, my career and my relationships. Thank goodness for my diagnosis. Adam, I'm so happy to hear that. And Professor Tanya Byron was not in any way sneering at people who do need a diagnosis. In fact, she was saying that she wants to keep this language and appointments and mental health facilities clear for the people like you who clearly do need it. And I'm very glad to hear that you are at least able to live the life that you have always wanted in your autumn years, as you put it. Alex has said, mild ADHD is not a thing. I'd love to know what sort of workplace support is also available for people with ADHD. This is precisely the issue the government needs to grapple with if it wants to keep neurodivergent people and other people with disabilities in work. Workplaces, says Alex, are notoriously poor at this. They also need to fund the NHS properly so people with ADHD can get access to meds and to educational support, which will help with returning to and staying in work. That's a very good point, Alex. And another listener has texted in to say, Jane, I couldn't agree with Professor Byron more. One day it will be trendy to be normal and to have normal feelings. Well, quite. Thank you so much. Please do keep your text coming in on that and all the other subjects we are talking about this afternoon. Now, it's 3:07. President Trump says he's struck a deal with Denmark that gives the US permanent control over the security of Greenland. Trump says it will stop adversaries like Russia and China from establishing military bases on the island. The deal seems to resolve the tensions from earlier this year when Trump, of course, threatened to take control of Greenland. Well, joining us to discuss all the big stories from the US is Sarah Baxter, director of the Marie Colvin Center for International Reporting. Good afternoon from here. Good morning where you are, Sarah.
8: Hello, Jane. Good to see you.
1: Lovely to see you too and to speak to you, Sarah. Now, Sarah, we've yet to see the detail of the text of this deal. What do we know about it so far?
8: Well, Trump is talking about it as a huge win, of course, and a forever deal with Denmark that allows the US to station bases there and basically run Denmark militarily in perpetuity. Now, I've been looking again at the original 1951 agreement with Denmark over Greenland, and it's very similar, actually. But there were a few interesting distinctions. So, for example, you know, the US military could more or less do what it liked in Greenland in terms of, you know, protecting Greenland's sovereignty and having sort of, you know, access to the waterways and all the rest that are in the Arctic. But there's one important distinction which just made me raise eyebrows. We're all just digesting this news, of course, because it came in a blast from Truth Social, but from Donald Trump. But it did say, the original agreement said it would last as long as NATO lasts. This agreement, Trump says, you know, would last forever. And, you know, we know that Donald Trump's very ambivalent about NATO and indeed at the moment is contemplating removing a lot of NATO forces out of Germany.
1: Yeah.
8: So, you know, this is something that stitches up the US presence in Greenland, you know, for, you know, even beyond NATO, so to speak, and also allow self-determination to the Greenland people, which is something they're very, very insistent on, because at the moment Denmark's sovereign, the status might change in future. And, you know, I wouldn't put it past, if Trump goes on forever or someone with the same aims as Trump, I wouldn't put it past them eventually trying to sort of absorb Greenland as Trump used to do with his maps. Do you remember?
1: Okay.
8: They'd be like, covered in the stars and stripes. You know, he's just taken over Canada, Venezuela, Greenland, boom. But it does reflect how he sees the world, which is in empires, and blocks. US, China, yeah. Russia, you know, EU can go and do its own thing. He's sort of lost interest in NATO, etc.
1: I mean, you make a good point, Sarah, you know, that he might want to absorb it. I mean, until that does happen, though, I mean, what, if anything, will this deal mean for the people of Greenland?
8: Well, very little. So if anyone was thinking they could get rich by selling themselves to the US or something, you know, which at one point was mooted, that doesn't look like it's going to happen. It does look like the US is going to invest militarily in Greenland. I mean, it seems, you know, the Trump administration seems to think it needs more military there, more rockets, more control over the Arctic. It's been doing a pretty good job of keeping Greenland and NATO as an Arctic presence already. Mm. So whether they really want to invest and spend money at a time when, you know, there's a war going on in the Middle East remains to be seen. But I think Trump thinks he can safely withdraw and declare victory now.
1: Right.
8: You know, of course, for him, it's always about the optics.
1: Well, yes, absolutely. I mean, the optics, you mentioned that Trump will herald this as a personal triumph, Sarah. I mean, he probably needs a few of those, maybe, with less than 2 months until the midterms, does he?
8: He definitely needs some wins. He can't just look like he's gone and kicked sand in everybody's faces and nothing's happened, you know, that people are standing up to the sort of seeming bully. I mean, his advisors are telling him in stark terms that he should brace for a bad result in the midterms. I have to say, they're still all to play for, Jane, because the Democrats are not in the kind of shape that an opposition should be. So there would have to be a tremendous anti-Republican vote to really, you know, smash the midterms for the Democrats. But, you know, the polling looks bad. Overall disaffection is high. And also Trump is seen as somebody who hasn't been fulfilling his promises, you know, to bring about world peace on day one, lower inflation on day one, and not start any new wars. That's not looking too good.
1: No, it's a zero out of three. Now, the Kennedy Center, Sarah, Trump appears to be considering demolishing the Kennedy Center. This is the performing arts venue in Washington, D.C., which, if anyone recalls, refused to put Trump's name on its facade. Well, explain, first of all, how it came to light that he may be knocking this down. It's a kind of curious story, isn't it, in its origins?
8: Yeah, well, he wanted his name on it, on the Kennedy Center, as you say, even though the Kennedy Center is a living memorial to an assassinated president. I mean, you know, it's designated as a memorial as much as the Lincoln Memorial. But, you know, how we know that he's thinking about ripping it down is, one, he's threatened in Truth Social, but also fascinating picture of him flying in his, in a plane, seen through the windows, examining plans that appear to say, of course, can't see the whole picture, it's just through the sort of oval windows of a plane, appears to say, Kennedy demolish plans. So he's looking at something.
1: He's looking at something.
8: What it would look like if you knock it down. Now we know what the East Wing looks like now it's been knocked down. Not a pretty sight. The other thing, Jane, is, you know, when you fly above Washington, I don't know what route his plane was taking, but you can get some tremendous views coming into land or taking off from Washington of that sweep around the Potomac River where the Kennedy Center is. And I always look down and love the view. And so, and he's looking, he's looking at plans to rip
1: to
8: it
1: demolish
8: down.
1: It. Yeah. I mean, this has unsurprisingly been greeted by protests in Washington, D.C. I mean, just for UK listeners who may have not been to DC or may not know the Kennedy Centre, can you just draw an analogy? Is it akin to sort of knocking down the South Bank Centre or the Royal Albert Hall, something like that?
8: It's more than that, because obviously the Royal Albert Hall and the Kent and you know, the South Bank are full of prestigious institutions, but John F. Kennedy didn't want something like the Lincoln Memorial erected in his name. He wanted a living, breathing memorial that was an art centre. So the Kennedy Centre is where you can see opera, ballet, concerts. You know, you can see rock concerts. You can see pop. It's a place for all Washingtonians or from far and wide to enjoy culture on the banks of the famous Potomac River. It's very near the Watergate building, by the way, a famous building in itself. So he didn't want one of those sort of statues to great men type of memorials. He wanted it to be a cultural centre. So when you're looking at that, it's like Donald Trump coming and saying, I'm going to tear down the Jefferson Memorial, you know, to one of the American founders. I'm going to tear down the Lincoln Memorial. And it seems extraordinary that he could even have the right to do that. And he may not. I mean, he put his name on the Kennedy Center, and then a judge said he had to take it off. He couldn't do that. You know, he renamed it the Trump Kennedy Center. I mean, you know, I mean, the vanity of the man really knows no bounds.
1: No,
8: and then when they wouldn't do it, he's trying to find another way to stick his name on the building.
1: Well, yes, I mean, one might question what he could gain from such a demolition other than revenge. Sarah, before I let you go, I have to ask you about another arts and culture story. The US Vice President's analysis of the Netflix show Emily in Paris.
8: Oh, I love this story.
1: I think we've got a little clip, actually, just to play quickly of J.D. Vance talking about Emily in Paris.
9: She ends up with a bunch of random people or focused on her job. He ends up with a bunch of random people or focused on his job. And it's like obvious. Fall in love, get married. You two were made for each other. And the fact that they keep on making atrocious decisions is kind of like the best bit of cultural commentary, I would say cultural criticism, of my generation, the millennials. You gotta watch Emily in Paris. It is, at the risk of overstating it, the Shakespeare of our time.
1: Sarah, I have to say, I mean, I don't know why I'm ever surprised by anything that comes out of J.D. Vance's mouth, but I wasn't expecting him to compare Darren Star's admittedly fabulous show, Emily in Paris, to Shakespeare.
8: Shakespeare. Well, Shakespeare is all about the human comedy of life, and so is Emily in Paris. So, you know, there's something there. I mean, I have to admit, I love Emily in Paris. Let's face it, we all think that Emily should get together with the handsome chef. But so he's onto something there, but it's a bit much. You know, J.D. Vance has his own family issues, notoriously. I mean, he wrote a very good book about it, Hillbilly Elegy. He literally had 4 stepfathers, you know. So, and, you know, his mother is drug-free now, but was drug addicted for a long time, and it had a serious impact on JD. He's found love and contentment with Usha Vance, his wife. Obviously, he wants it on the rest of us.
1: Exactly, he just wants the best for us.
8: Yeah, he wants the best for us, but it seems slightly odd for somebody from such a dysfunctional family from a different generation. That's his parents' and generation. And his mama and papa, his grandparents, had serious family issues as well. You know, they kind of loved and hated each other all at once. So, you know, actually, love is hard. Finding the right partner is hard. That was true for his grandparents, it was true for his parents, it's true for Emily and the rest of us.
1: Exactly. And who doesn't love a Parisian rom-com? Absolutely. Sarah, it's lovely.
8: Where's the plot if they get together immediately?
1: Maybe he's got a secret beret stashed away somewhere as well. Sarah, wonderful to speak to you as always. That is Sarah Baxter, Director of the Marie Colvin Centre for International Reporting. Coming up, we will be speaking to the woman who, speaking of dating, went on 100 dates a year. This is Jane Mulkerins on Times Radio.
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1: Good afternoon. It is 20 past three here on Times Radio. Now, following the unexpected collapse of a long-term relationship in her late 30s, novelist Louise O'Neill found herself in a mental and an emotional rut, suddenly unsure of what the rest of her life would have in store. It is an experience that many of us would relate to. But her route back to self-confidence and optimism was a little bit less typical. Serial online dating. Her new book, A Bigger Life, is a memoir reflecting on that breakup and the subsequent spree of hectic dating that follows. I'm delighted to say that she joins me now. Welcome to Times
15: Radio,
1: Louise.
15: So much. Now, I will say that there was a year of very intensive healing as well, because I am a millennial woman who read Eat, Pray, Love at a very formative age. So I thought, you know what? Yes, I'm going to go to Thailand. There was a wellness retreat, there was like past life regression, there was a plant medicine, there was a shaman and a Catholic priest. I was like, I'm gonna just...
1: Well, you are an Irish woman. Yeah.
15: A bit of everything here, whatever, I'll throw anything at this to make it to heal myself.
1: But following that, shaman priest, 4 months going for it on a... Mm-hmm. I mean, we said a year, just under a year. It was 4 months,
15: it
1: you
15: was
1: said
15: 4 months,
1: 100 dates in just under, I mean, beyond anything else, that is a logistical challenge. Tell us about the motivation and the strategy in just going on such a spree.
15: Yeah. Well, I suppose, as I said, I had spent the rest of 2023 after the breakup, like doing all of this very intensive healing work. And at the beginning of 2024, I was about to book another self-help online course. And my friend said, no. I can't take it anymore. I love you, but no more healing. Now it's time to live. And I think what she really meant by that was that I had to get back on the dating apps. Yeah, exactly. And I went to my dad, who is the wisest man that I know. And I said to him, I don't want to do this. And I think what I really meant by that was that I'm afraid. Mm. And I'm afraid if I get hurt again, I won't be able to survive it the second time. And then he said, Lou, if you want a bigger life, you have to take bigger risks. Now, I will say what happened next. I don't think that's quite what he had in mind. He keeps saying, please stop giving me credit for this. I played no part in it. I'm not someone who does things by halves. So I went from Dublin to London to New York to Paris to Rome, and I went on a different date every day with a different man. Sometimes there was, I think the most was 3 dates in one day. And, you know, it was...
1: You didn't have a book deadline at that time.
15: No, yeah. I'm telling you. I think this was my full-time job. And a part of it was because I think that can sound like really like, what was I doing? But I suppose it was because I was so afraid that I think challenging myself and doing the thing that I was most afraid of, it just made me feel more powerful. Mm-hmm. And I think anyone who's come out of like a really devastating breakup will know that you feel so powerless. And I think it was just a way of me sort of trying to reclaim some of that for myself.
1: Absolutely. Now, what I was really interested in, that your experiences on these 100 dates were almost entirely positive. Mm. You were only ghosted once.
15: I know. I'll never forgive you if you're listening.
1: I think lots of women listening will want to know what you were doing differently, that you were just having such positive experiences. Yeah.
15: Do you know what I think I really put my mind to was that I think that there was such negative like rhetoric and stories around dating, and I really think that can become a self-fulfilling prophecy. And you know, the Catholic priest who was my grand uncle, you know, he said to me, what you seek you shall find. So I think I really made it my mission to look for good men in my life, like whether that was my dad or my sister's husband or, you know, partners of my friends, my own male friends. And then when I started dating, I really placed so much more, I suppose, focus on the dates that went well. And if it didn't go well, if it was boring, whatever, I just went, okay. Because I think, I don't know, I feel like that often when we talk about dating, there's like a loss of humanity nearly in it, or people feel like that it's really becoming dehumanizing. And I didn't find that. And I think it was because I was going into the dates really wanting to connect and really wanting to like learn about the other person. And actually, I found that that was true, that they also wanted to connect. I know that sounds, again, really sort of Pollyanna-ish. And listen, as I said, there were a few that were not great. I mean, I remember one guy in Paris who said he was 37, and I turned off on that date and I went, this man, he's got his pension. There is no way he is 37. And then he pulled out his phone to show me something. And that and like the Great Wall of China are the only two things that could have been seen from outer space. It was like my dad's phone, like the font was so large. And I was like, do not catfish me. I mean, I'm 41. Imagine if I turned up at a date and was like, no, no, I'm 21. What are you talking about? Yes, 21. So I'm, you know, again, I did have like a few sort of, you know, funny anecdotes and like a bit mad stories. But in general, I think I just really found that most people, and I think this is so important in our world today, like most people are good and most people actually just want to connect. Mm. And I think if you really believe that and bed into that, like it just changes your perspective when you start on this kind of dating.
1: Did you ever have any experiences though that were just awkward or bad, or you thought, I'm going to finish my sparkling water and I'm going to get out of here in under an hour?
15: Yeah, I mean, there was one definitely in that was... he unnerved me, like, you know, and actually I think when that happened, and I think many women who will have had experiences of violence or, you know, that kind of trauma, it can be very triggering. And I think for me, again, after that date, I was like, I don't want to let this define, you know, like how I move forward with this. So I went on another date that evening and I was like,
1: palate cleanser.
15: Yeah, I was like, and he was great. He was so lovely. So I think that was really important. But yeah, of course there were dates. I mean, you know, there were a few that I was like, we're just not a good match. And I remember one who was painfully shy. And I just had this thought of, I'm here with this man. We're having dinner. I'm going to be here for the next hour. I may as well just... like, I don't know, talk to him, find out his story, like learn about him. And I know that probably sounds like a lot of emotional labour for people listening, but I don't know. Again, I think it's just that sense of being curious about people. And so often we go on dates and we're a bit like, well, you know, they didn't do this or they didn't do that. And it's like, well, you know, we have to own how we turn up as well. Are you curious? Are you interested in people? Are you interested in what they have to say? And I tried my best to do that.
1: Yeah. One of the things you said about the book is that you really want women to take from it the idea of that we don't have to settle, you know, that we should want more, that we should all want a bigger life. Over the course of all of this, you also explored the possibility of freezing your eggs. To what extent do you think women's romantic relationships are muddled by all the messaging that we receive about this dwindling fertility?
15: Yeah, I mean, what I found really interesting when I was researching the book was that there is so much fear-mongering, I think, that happens with women. And it is, you know, that we've all heard that, like, once you turn 35, you know, your fertility falls off a cliff. Whereas actually, if you look at that science, I think it's from, like, the 19th century on, like, French peasant women. Like, this is not... you know, best practice, yeah, up-to-date information. And what I found really interesting was that, like, we talk so much about female fertility, but actually if you go and you speak to anyone who works in an IVF clinic, they will tell you that 30% of the people that come in are female, 30% is because of male infertility, and 30% is of a combined factor. And we never hear about that. And I think there's so much emphasis being placed on women, and, you know, you have to rush and you're running out of time and you have to make these decisions. And I think it's keeping women like trapped in either bad relationships or settling for something that they know that they don't want because they're afraid that time is running out in terms of, you know, fertility. And obviously that's like a biological, I suppose, reality. But I just want women to understand that, like, it's okay to just take your time, like, and just, I don't know, just really make sure that you know what you want, because I think that's a real issue. And I think that was even for me in a bigger life, was what do I want? And knowing that that could be different than what my parents wanted for me, than what, you know, society wanted for me, what like my friends kind of wanted me to do, actually figuring out what it is that I wanted. And I think for any, you know, I suppose particularly women, you know, reading A Bigger Life, that's what I hope that they'll do, that it will make them question the stories we've inherited about beauty standards, about aging, about fertility and sex and desire and all of these things, but also that it will help them hone in on that one question. What is it you want?
1: Yeah. Well, it's a fantastic read, Louise.
15: Oh,
1: congratulations.
15: Thank you.
1: It's a very optimistic read as well.
15: Yes, I think we need that. We need a bit of hope.
1: That. We do need that, absolutely. Now, Louise's book, A Bigger Life, is out on Thursday, the 24th. Yeah. Now, Talking of hope and optimism, your countryman Ryan Tubridy will be here tomorrow from 1 o'clock. I think he's just back from playing 2 weeks of playing Scrabble and reading in Greece.
15: Hello, Ryan. Very much like Ryan.
16: It does. Hello, Jane. How are you?
1: I'm very well, thank you. You probably know Louise, don't you?
16: Sorry. The great coincidence here is that I text messaged or whatever, WhatsApp Louise yesterday without knowing she was going to be on today to say good luck with the new book. So you are in great company there. Louise, congratulations. And Louise is the author of one of my all-time favourite books of the modern Irish era called Asking For It, which she wrote some years ago. It's a stunning piece of work. Mm-hmm. If anyone hasn't read that, as well as her new one, obviously, which she discussed at such length with you there. Congratulations. You're just brilliant. You're so delighted for you.
1: I'll keep her in the studio for 24 hours.
16: Actually, you know what? I'd be delighted. I was just thinking, listening to you talk, you guys would have a great few drinks together after the show, you know.
1: Maybe we'll keep her here. Ryan, who have you got? Well, first of all, I hope you had a lovely holiday.
16: Had a great holiday. And
1: I didn't trash your show too much while you were
16: no,
1: away.
16: No. It was great. And I was in Galway last night, one of your favourite spots.
1: Yeah.
16: Interviewing Robert Harris on stage. We had a great old chat, a couple of pints afterwards. Yeah, gave us all the juicy stuff afterwards as well, which was interesting. But that's for another day. Tomorrow we have Guy Jenkin is going to do the panel with us. He's the guy who brought the world, Drop the Dead Donkey and Outnumbered. He's going to be with Katrina Stewart of The Scotsman. We will talk about, what else are we going to talk about? Ed Sheeran?
1: Oh, yeah.
16: Maybe United Ireland.
1: Yeah.
16: He's had a busy week. What a week. Our US debate has Katie Frost for representing the Republicans. Robert Wiener from the Democrats. He worked with Clinton. Frost worked with Ted Cruz. So lots to do with America as well. And then Andrew Davies, the man who brought the world, Colin Firth emerging from a lake in a wet shirt. That was him. The man who wrote the line, "You might think that, but I couldn't possibly comment," from House of Cards. That's him. He's 90 years old. He's in fine fettle and has lots to say.
1: Wonderful stuff. I'm looking forward to it, Ryan, very much.
16: Thanks, Jane. Look forward to it. Yeah, I miss you too. I look forward to seeing you soon.
1: Great stuff, Ryan. Safe travels. That's Ryan Tubridy, who will be here in this chair tomorrow from 1 o'clock. Well, coming up here, my big guest this week is Pierce Brosnan. We'll be speaking James Bond, obviously, and whether we'll ever see a Mamma Mia 3. But first, here's the news with Laura Cook.
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2: Thank you, Jane. Good afternoon. NATO's welcoming an agreement between the US and Denmark over Greenland, saying it would help advance security, stability and cooperation. Donald Trump says the deal will give the United States control over the Arctic territory's security. The deal resolves a diplomatic dispute which was sparked by the US president's threats to take control by military force. Elizabeth Brawes, a senior fellow at the Atlantic Council.
17: The United States gets the right to establish whatever military bases it wants, a right that it already had. The one addition is that it also promises that no other foreign countries will be allowed to establish military bases.
2: Officers have revealed a new sighting of a missing 13-year-old girl from Bolton. Lilia, who has been missing since last Friday, was seen on CCTV at Manchester Piccadilly bus station on Monday morning. It's after she was seen boarding the number 36 bus from Salford. Andy Burnham has congratulated Michael Marr on his election as Scottish Labour leader. He's won the contest to take over from Anas Sawa and has pledged to reconnect with the country if his party is to gain power, win power at Holyrood. A large plume of black smoke has been seen near Riyadh's international airport. It comes just hours after air raid sirens were issued in the Saudi capital, with reports of explosions being heard. And Aston Villa have beaten Tottenham 3-2 for their first Premier League win of the season. It leaves Spurs winless from their opening five top flight games. And don't forget, you can set the Times Radio news briefing as your new service on Alexa.
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18: Sky Originals' explosive legal drama War stars Dominic West and Sienna Miller as a tech entrepreneur and film star whose high-profile divorce sparks a fierce rivalry between two prestigious London law firms. This gripping eight-part series premieres on Sky this October. And the best show on Netflix, Black Doves, returns for a new season soon. The first proved a little different than all other spy thrillers that had gone before. Boasted an amazing cast, including Keira Knightley, Ben Whishaw and Sarah Lancashire. Brilliantly dark and very bingeable, season two of Black Doves lands later this year.
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I've just read a text that's come in from David saying, is there anything on your show for men? Well, how about this, David? My guest next is a man who needs no introduction, from his debonair charm as James Bond to his possibly questionable singing in Mamma Mia.

0: That's probably enough of that, I reckon. Yes, Pierce Brosnan's career is so extensive and varied. It's safe to say he is a household name for every generation. And he returns to our screens in a very different role altogether now, that of a dastardly crime boss in Mobland. Here's a little bit of that trailer.
1: The people that I work for, the Harrigans, they run North London. Should we go on the back?
2: We are the Harrigans! Don't know the name? Then Google us.
0: Now, they always say that you shouldn't judge your characters. But when I spoke to Pierce Brosnan a little earlier, I asked him how he manages that with someone as frankly violently bonkers as Conrad Harrigan.
1: Well, you've just summed it up yourself, really. I mean, he's off the charts nuts. Very unexpected, this show. I had no idea that 2 years ago when Guy Ritchie sent me the first 5 episodes that it was going to become this monstrous, chaotic family, this medieval, torturous, mangled world of Mobland and the Harrigans. I just enjoy it enormously. I mean, it's so much fun to be opposite Dame Helen Mirren as Maeve and myself as Conrad, to be in the company of Tom Hardy, Paddy Considine, you know, great, superb cast.
3: I mean, an incredible cast, isn't
1: really,
3: it?
1: Really, really great, great ensemble cast of actors. I guess, you know, in some ways this is the closest I'll get to theatre, really, because the scenes are big, they're rich, they're powerful. You go to work, you go in there. We don't have table readings. You get the script, you get number one. You show up at Ealing Studios day one, and you're into maybe a 5-6-page scene with the family. You rehearse it, you shoot it.
3: I mean, it's not that's not the only aspect that's theatrical. I mean, the story and Conrad himself is almost sort of Shakespearean, isn't he?
1: There is that element to it, yes. I mean, Helen and I, when we were working on the Thursday Murder Club, that's when Mobland came into my life, her life as well. She said, are you going to do it? I said, yes, I want to come back to London and be with pals and see my family. And she said, okay, well, I'm going to do it as well. And she had a very strong take on it. I mean, you could feel it in the text, Lady Macbeth.
3: Mm, yeah.
1: So.
3: And Conrad knows that she is manipulating him.
1: He does.
3: But he sort of goes along with it anyway. Is there anything you think he wouldn't do for her?
1: Oh, I think there's that lovely speech where I'm in Reading Jail and I say, I love the bones of you. And it's a gorgeous, gorgeous writing by Jez Butterworth. I mean, his writing is so nuanced, so textured. So he gives you everything right there. All you got to do is play the notes. You know, high, low. Guy Ritchie is saying, just go mad. Go more Irish. Wherever I'm from Kerry. And it's just so... It's so powerful to play in this arena.
3: I mean, you've had some incredible roles in the last few years. You mentioned Thursday Murder Club, Black Bag, Giant. I don't want to be impertinent, but is it a relief or a bit of a treat to finally play roles that don't really focus on your looks?
1: I've been an actor all my life and have been graced with some Celtic looks of nature and life force, and you know, you polish that to the best of your ability and you go out there and you make a living. I've always made a living to provide for my family, and I've always managed to work. At this point in life, it is def-

0: life. I was almost going to be a policeman at one time. I was going to be in the army. I'd been in the army cadets for years, a couple of years, and done my Duke of Edinburgh's and all of that. And I thought, oh, I'll be a soldier. But ended up being an artist.
1: Gosh, did you ever think of what life would have been like if you'd have been a policeman or a soldier?
0: Have you been a policeman? No, I don't. Really,
1: I don't. Have you ever played a policeman or a soldier?
0: Yes, I've played a soldier, yes. Yes, I have. I played soldiers.
1: Did it ever make you think you wouldn't have been very good at it in real life?
0: Oh, no, I think I would have been a good soldier.
1: Do you?
0: Oh, I enjoyed it. I enjoyed, you know, I used to go off to Bisley and I had my cross rifles. I was a marksman. So, whatever that means. I enjoyed that kind of life, but I also loved the artistic side of life. And
1: what did you like about the army side of things?
0: The camaraderie, the kind of discipline of it, the weapons.
1: Boys' own adventures. Yeah,
0: so,
1: absolutely.
0: Yeah.
1: I mean, obviously, people will know you very well for Mamma Mia, and I think that is one of the, is that one of the things you get stopped the most for in the street now?
0: I do a fair bit, yeah. Yes. I mean, Mamma Mia is so universally loved, and I have generations of young folks. I was on the beach at home there just a few weeks ago, and my next-door neighbour was with her little four-year-old, and she was absolutely enamoured by yours truly here as Sam Carmichael, and she knew the songs. It's the only film that she'd seen. So she knew this little four-year-old button of a girl, you, me, and Sam Carmichael, and knew the music and the songs. So, I mean, doesn't get better than that, really. I mean, you want to entertain. You want to make people happy. You want to give them excitement and adventure. So,
1: was it a surprise to you that Mamma Mia became as enormous as it did?
0: Yes. Yes, yes, and yes and no. I mean, I'd grown up listening to Mamma Mia, as we all did. And so when you have someone like Meryl Streep and you have the cast that we had, you know, Colin and Amanda and Stellan and Julie Walters, oh, yeah, we just had a great time. It was like a family. And everyone brought their partners and their mums and their boyfriends. We all went on location and we just played. Mm-hmm. And, you know, Phyllida Lloyd created a company. Phyllida Lloyd, the director, she made us into a company and we became a company of actors putting on a show, and it lives on.
1: And hopefully might live on a little bit more. I mean, we had Bjorn Alveus on my show last year, and he did say that he would be up for putting together a third Mamma Mia.
0: Good.
1: Would you be up for that too?
0: Oh, absolutely. Absolutely. And I know that I can't speak for my fellow actors, but I believe they all would jump at the chance of going out there. I think it would be great. A trifecta.
1: So we need to try and get Bjorn to hurry up and get on with it.
0: We will, yes. Well, Judy Kramer, who's the producer, she does a great job and magnificent, and she's a pal. So I know she's out there banging the drum, and I'm sure the guys will get it together. And the story, what's the story?
1: In terms of other things that people recognise you for, of course, there's Bond. Is Bond a blessing or a little bit of a curse in an actor's career?
0: It's all a blessing. Work is a blessing. Work begets work. You want a career that lasts, you want a career that will unfold before you, and hopefully at the end of the day you can look around and you have, you know, a handful of work there that you're proud of, that has meaning and has substance and has a heart, has a soul.
1: So you don't feel it's a thing you have to sort of drag around because people ask about it in every interview you do?
0: No, I mean, I'm very proud of the work that I did as James Bond. I'm very proud of that part of my life, and I've said it many times, it's the gift that keeps giving. It's allowed me to go on and have this career, and, you know, I wanted to be a commercial artist when I set sail in this life of time that I've lived, and to be a commercial actor, to be a working actor, to be able to move around the stage and play as many different parts as possible, that's the joy, that's the gift of being an artist.
1: Did you think you would still be making films like you're making and shows like you're making in your 70s?
0: In my 70s, I know. I'm just getting used to this 70s. Good Lord, I look at 73 and I think, really? And some days I go, yep, you're 73. Own it, get on with it, enjoy it, give it away.

0: I never looked down the road that far when I was, you know, in my 20s, 30s, 40s. You just don't. But yeah, when you turn the corner into your 70s, you're looking at time, you're looking at space and place, you're looking at, you're dealing with the grief of life, the joy of life, the people that leave you. So, you know, you better be present in who you are and what you do. Mm. And when you have that, then, you know, it's sweet. You can taste it, the life force.
1: Do you think about the roles you'd still like to play or people you'd like to work with still?
0: Not too much. No, not really.
1: There's a few
0: areas. I've gone off and I've done a lot of character work in the last few years. There is, you know, that element of my career that I'd like to investigate a bit more. Find a love story is what I'm trying to say. Mm. Find the right love story that, you know, the man meets the woman. And it could be something, but maybe it couldn't be something, and all of that. I'm a romantic at heart, I guess. So, yeah, there is work to be done. The world of being an artist, being a painter, has become more substantial in my life, so I'm looking to do another show.
1: I read that you were also perhaps going to do one with your son at Art Basel. Is that going to happen?
0: Paris is a really strong painter.
1: Yeah.
0: He has, he has the beginnings of a career there if he wants it. He could have gone to art school. He went to film school. So he has a gift, and he's just done his first film. So we'll fly back to LA next week, and we'll go to the Man Chinese Theatre, and he'll present his film. It's called Seniors.
1: Excellent.
0: Yes.
1: Maybe he could do a love story for you.
0: There you go. That's what I say to the boys. Write something for the old man here, would you please? Oh, get on the ticket there, lads. Write something for me before the door closes.
1: What does painting give you that acting doesn't?
0: It's all me. It's all my dreaming. It's all my passion. It's all my own kind of inner emotions, celebration of who I am, just the joy of it. Creating something that you didn't know existed was inside you, some story of a painting, color. I love, you know, I'm thinking of a line of, I've done a line with a wonderful artist called Stephanie Herring. We created these vases, so I'm now making a table to go with that and a carpet.
1: Wow.
0: So design, it's always intrigued me.
1: America's been very good to you, I mean, in terms of your career. And you've now been in the US longer than Ireland or England.
0: Mm.
1: If you were a young Irish actor in London now, today, would you still make the same choices and get a second mortgage, move to LA?
0: I can't answer that question because I am who I am and I was who I was and did what I did. You know, I was very lucky. I was very lucky, you know, my late wife, she was the one who kind of pushed the button and got me to America. She said, you must go, and took out the second mortgage on the central heating and hopped on Freddie Laker. If anyone remembers Freddie Laker, I think most people do, maybe not. And, you know, found America. I wanted America. I wanted to make movies. I wanted to be in movies. But I also wanted to be here. I wanted to be in England. I wanted to go to the Royal Court and do new plays. I wanted to go to the Bristol Old Vic. So I was trying to ride two horses.
1: Mm.
0: But once I went to America, that was it. Yes, now it's like starting all over again. I want to find myself as an actor. I want to find work that will nourish me as the man I am now at this age, and be challenged by people who I admire greatly, and by work that and words that will stimulate me, challenge me, scare me. So it's all in the doing. Nothing comes from nothing. It's constant doing, showing up.
1: Well, that was the one and only Pierce Brosnan. Mobland Series 2 is out now on Paramount+.
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2: Good afternoon. It is 8 minutes to four here on Times Radio. Now, from relationship dramas to watch on telly tonight, my agony aunt or uncle is here for you to solve whatever is causing you grief, because we know that a problem shared is a problem halved. And I'm delighted to say that today's agony uncle is your friend of mine, Les Snowden. Les, how are you? It's been too long.
6: Hello, Jane. How are you?
2: Very well, thanks, Les. Where are you?
6: I'm in Scotland. I was very impressed with your previous guest. I hadn't really listened to an interview with him. He was great.
2: He was all right, wasn't he? He was all right. Yeah, we could do with a little bit more Pierce Brosnan in our lives. But we were just saying it's a very mellifluous half hour from Pierce Brosnan's Irish brogues to yours. So it's basically it's a silken voiced Celtic half hour, Les.
6: Very good.
2: Les, let's crack on, because we've got quite a few dilemmas to get through with you this afternoon. The first one, I don't know if you have any experience of this, but this comes in from a listener who says, my husband is joining my office. We work in the same industry. We've never been in the same company before. Should I ignore him at work, says our listener. I don't want to be one of those couples who eat their sandwiches together. Too tragic. But I also don't want to embarrass him. Don't want him to embarrass me with his clothes. Our listener says, only sort of joking about that bit. Do you have any advice, our listener asks, on workplace couple etiquette?
6: Well, I think she's overthinking this one a little bit. I worked with my wife for a short time. My advice is keep it natural and appropriate. Don't go out of your way to be cool and standoffish. And don't give in to those moments where you want to get close. I think you'll naturally be... You'll naturally be slightly different with your husband than with everyone else. Just let it be slightly different. You know, if anything, my experience of working with friends is you tend to be more critical and demanding of them, which is unfair. So I would warn against that. I mean, I think on the clothes front, that's a losing battle. I'm afraid us blokes are just, you know, there's a very small percentage of us that have got impeccable taste. But for most of us, matching socks is good.
2: So how long did you work in the same office as your wife for, Les? I'm intrigued.
6: It was only about 6 months, local newspaper in southwest Scotland.
2: Is that how you met?
6: No, we met in a fish factory.
2: Oh, there's a story there, but we just haven't got time for it today, have we? Wow. I have to say, I'm not married, so I've never worked with a husband, but I did work with a boyfriend at a previous job. But nobody knew we were together. So we had a solid, you worked at the same place at the same time, Les. I don't know if you even knew. But I would say I had a solid year and a half of dating someone secretly in the office. And that, I guess it was kind of exciting, but I was also constantly terrified that everyone would find out. But I guess if you're working with your legal partner, I guess you just have to be open about it from the beginning, don't you?
6: Oh, definitely. What is there to hide, really? I mean, you're both there because you both deserve to be there. I think that genuinely the bigger risk is being hard. I mean, if you're in charge of your husband or wife, I think it can be very tricky, because you expect more of them, you demand more of them. I've worked with friends in the past, and reflecting on it, I've been far too hard on them,
2: yeah,
6: asked too much of them, and been a bit brutal, to be honest.
2: Well, I guess you don't want to show favouritism, do you? So you go the other way.
6: Exactly so, yeah.
2: I think I would be slightly worried if a partner came to work that they might just see me behaving in a way that they didn't like, you know, either just mucking about too much or not being as good at my job as I, you know, maybe have led them to believe.
6: Having worked with you, Jane, it was always nose to the grindstone. I don't think there's any risk there.
2: You know that's not true. But thanks for saying it, Les. I appreciate it. Now, Les, this is a slightly different one, but also a familial dilemma. Our listener says, I'm taking my eldest child to start university this weekend. I'm incredibly proud of him and I'm excited for him to start his new chapter, but I am going to miss him terribly. I know I'm going to struggle to resist tracking him via Snapchat, but I also realise this is extreme helicopter parenting. How can I begin to let go a bit, says our listener, after 18 years of hands-on hovering? It's very hard.
6: Well, this is really difficult one. I don't think people really are prepared for the genuinely traumatic experience that letting go your children is. I've got three of them, and each of them was different and difficult. I mean, the first one, he was bigger than me when we were in the house. It was sort of rutting season and we'd almost sort of walk shoulder to shoulder or back to back. But when he left, I was genuinely bereft that his presence was missing from the house. You know, nobody prepares you for it. There's a genuine grief in your soul that you're just not ready for. But I'd have to say that tracking them, I think AirTags are for toddlers in case you lose them at the airport. I also think it's slightly mad sitting at midnight watching a little blue dot move from the pub to the kebab shop.
2: I mean, I found this quite remarkable when I found out that my friends had all of their teenagers sort of on a tracker app on their phone. Because isn't part of growing up that you're meant to kind of lie to your parents a little bit, but push those boundaries and not mess up too much and come back and, you know, look at the edge and then come back from the edge. And I guess when they're moving cities to another university, I mean, I think that way lies madness, doesn't it?
6: Definitely. I think there's a couple of things that you need to do when your kids move away is, one, give them space, and that's the hard part. You have to actually let it happen. Hopefully you've built into them in the past 18 years ways of coping and being on their own. But I say you've also got to give them a message, and the message is simple enough. If you're ever in trouble, if you ever need someone, if you're ever at your wit's end, just come to me.
2: Absolutely. I mean, that's what they've got the mobile phone for. And you also have to give them money, Les. That's the other thing you have to give them. That's a very big part of it. Les, before we run out of time, I want to ask you a very quick one. One listener has texted in to say double texting. They've only texted once to ask this, but double texting, which is when you send a second text before you get a response to the first, is it a sign of desperation or is that no longer a thing?
6: Well, I just think this is rubbish, isn't it? I mean, I do not understand people that sit on a text for 6 hours before you're replying to them. If you message someone, they should get back to you. If you want to hook up with someone who thinks it's okay to leave you to sweat or thinks it's wrong to appear keen, well, I think that's wrong. So text away, but just stop before it gets to the point of stalking.
2: And that is why you are our agony uncle, Les Snowden. You are full of wisdom. And I actually think we might have to have a book of like Les Snowden's wisdom before the end of the year. It'd be a great coffee table book for Christmas. Thank you.
6: Small book.
2: Thank you so much for your time this afternoon. It's great to speak to you as always, Les. Thanks to my production team today, Kia and Joseph and James. Paul and James pushing the buttons today. Ryan Tubridy is here tomorrow at 1 o'clock, back from his holidays, back from his Scrabble bonanza in Greece. Up next is Aisha Hazarika. Have a wonderful Saturday evening.
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7: Thanks, Jane. Good afternoon. It's just gone 4 o'clock. I'm Aisha Hazarika. This is Times Radio Weekend Drive. Coming up on the show today, after 9 months of threats and bluster, Donald Trump has got what he wants. a bit of Greenland. We're going to be speaking to a Danish politician in just a moment, and we're going to be chatting about Scottish politics. Labour in Scotland have a new leader, Michael Mara. We'll be catching up on all the latest business news with Hannah Previtt, and we'll get a roundup of the political gossip from Washington as Trump bans CNN and Politico from the White House. We'll have our comedy panel at 5:30 and a very special feature at 6:00. How would we react if Russia were to attack the UK? I'm going to be joined in the studio by former First Minister of Scotland, Nicola Sturgeon, and former Tory Conservative Cabinet Minister, Michael Gove, who are two stars of a new show called The War Game, which imagines how our leaders might react in that nightmare scenario. I'm also in it too. I play the Director of Communications. But first, let's catch up with Laura Cook for all the latest news.
8: Thank you. Good afternoon. President Trump says he struck a deal with Denmark that gives the US permanent control over the security of Greenland. He says it'll stop adversaries like Russia and China from establishing military bases on the island. The deal seems to resolve the tensions earlier this year when Trump threatened to take control of Greenland. Sarah Baxter, director of the Marie Colvin Centre for International Reporting, has been looking at the original 1951 agreement and says while it's similar, there are distinctions.
9: The original agreement said it would last as long as NATO lasts. And, you know, we know that Donald Trump's very ambivalent about NATO, contemplating removing a lot of NATO forces out of Germany. This is something that stitches up the US presence in Greenland even beyond NATO, so to speak, and also allows self-determination to the Greenland people, which is something they're very, very insistent on, because at the moment Denmark's sovereign, the status might change in future.
8: Britain's top taxpayer, Betfred tycoon Fred Dunn, says he's cutting sports funding in a row over gambling tax. Writing in the Sunday Times, he says he'll no longer bankroll Rugby League and threatens to pull horse racing sponsorship if Labour hikes levies. He's launched an impassioned plea to Andy Burnham and Chancellor John Healey to avoid a fresh tax raid on the gambling industry. Officers have revealed a new sighting of a missing 13-year-old girl from Bolton. Lilia, who has been missing since last Friday, was seen on a CCTV at Manchester Piccadilly bus station on Monday morning. It's after she was seen boarding the number 36 bus from Salford. Crews are continuing to work at the scene of a fire at a hotel in Kent. The blaze broke out in the early hours of this morning at the Grand Burston in Folkestone. Around 280 people have been evacuated to a nearby welfare centre. The road there remains closed. Scottish Labour has a new leader. The party's finance spokesperson, Michael Mara, has got the job, defeating South Scotland MSP Joe Fagan. He's taking over from Anna Sawa, who stood down after the party suffered its worst result in the history of devolution in May's elections. He's described being Scottish Labour leader as the hardest job in politics. Times Radio's spoken to Andy McIver, who co-hosts the Holyrood Sources podcast, and he doesn't think that's accurate.
10: Far from things can only get better from 1997, actually, for Labour in Scotland, it's things have only got worse. At every single election, they have gone down and are now on 17 seats. You know, they've only got a third of the number of seats of the SNP. So it's pretty grim for them. Mm. But it's not. That doesn't mean it's the hardest job in politics. I think that's a little bit defeatist, to be honest.
8: Tottenham will head into the international break winless in the Premier League after losing 3-2 at home to Aston Villa. They did at least get their first top-flight goals of the campaign, but Spurs have just 2 points from 5 games. Boss Roberto De Zerbi says his side didn't step up when things got tough.
11: The moment when we have to defend compact. The leaders have to be leaders and to lead the team.
8: Elsewhere, defending champions Arsenal are also in some bother. They trail 2-0 at Brighton. Coventry are also looking for their first league victory of the season in this evening's game at Nottingham Forest. For a roundup of news on demand, find the Times Radio news briefing on the Times Radio app.
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7: Good afternoon and welcome to Weekend Drive this Saturday afternoon, Saturday the 19th of September. With me, Aisha Hazarika, I'm here for the next 3 hours, taking you up until 7 o'clock. And as ever, we have got a very busy show. There is lots to talk about, particularly that very interesting development about a sort of deal between Donald Trump and Greenland. That's something that, you know, was on our sort of radar about kind of 8-9 months ago. Everything went a bit quiet, and now it looks like there's a deal. Very interesting stuff. So we're going to be digging into that. We're also going to be digging, of course, even though the government says let's not speculate about the budget, there are lots of kind of rumours swirling around, and it does feel like taxes will have to go up. And one possibility is a tax on large, expensive houses, known as a mansion tax. So we're going to be digging into that as well. As we heard there in the news bulletin, lots happening with Labour in Scotland. They've got a new leader, Michael Mara. We're going to be having a chat about that. And of course, it's conference season. We've had reform, and this week it's the turn of the Liberal Democrats, so we're going to be catching up on what's happening there. Of course, next week is going to be Labour, following Meet the Conservatives. We will bring you all the action here at Times Radio. And then Ed Sheeran, lots of controversy around Ed Sheeran. He's playing his first concert since that all kicked off in Philadelphia tonight, so we're going to be catching up on that. We will also be catching up with Hannah Previtt just after 5 o'clock for the business news. Lots of things happening, particularly why it looks like lots of very rich people are moving to Greece. That is an interesting thing to dig into. And we'll be catching up on the latest from Washington, because of course American politics is very interesting at the moment. And the latest development, other than Greenland, is that Donald Trump has sort of cracked the whip with journalism in the White House. He's banned CNN, which of course big American broadcaster, and Politico, which of course is very important as well in the political mix. My comedy panel at 5:30, Steve N. Allen and Laura Lex are going to be joining me. And then at 6 o'clock, something very special. Many of you may have seen some of the trailers for a new TV show called The War Game. It's a bit like a sort of reality TV show meets a sort of military political thriller. And it stars a cast of former politicians. Michael Gove plays the Prime Minister. Nicola Sturgeon plays the Deputy Prime Minister. Yours truly is part of it as well. I play the Director of Communications. And the scenario is, what would happen if Britain was attacked by the Russians? So it's fictitious, but as we see from the news, you know, sometimes some of this stuff does feel quite close to the bone. So we've got Nicola and Michael both coming into the studio at 6 o'clock, and we're going to round things off with a bit of a chin wag with John Craig from Sky News. And as ever, very keen to have your company for the next 3 hours. You can text 87222, start your message with the word Times. You can also tweet us at Times Radio, and of course you can WhatsApp us 0333 003 2353. Now, let's kick off with really big news today on the international front. And America and Denmark have just announced a deal on Greenland, bringing to an end a 9-month diplomatic row sparked by Donald Trump's comments about seizing Greenland by force. Now, the American president had previously called on Denmark to sell the island to the US, insisting that it is vital for US security. And he even raised the spectre of a military intervention.
14: We need Greenland for national security and even international security, and we're working with everybody involved to try and get it. And I think we're going to get it. One way or the other, we're going to get it.
7: Now, of course, those comments got back in January, and they caused great consternation all over the world. Now, after months of negotiations, the deal, which has yet not been published, is believed to give the US a guarantee of permanent access, bases and overflights in Greenland. It will be signed at the UN General Assembly in New York next week when world leaders gather. Now, Denmark's Prime Minister Mette Frederiksen has welcomed what he calls a good agreement, which was also good for NATO and for Europe. While Donald Trump posted on Truth Social that this is a dream come true for the United States of America, one that is very important, historic and special. We've got two guests joining us now. Stephen Erlinger is Chief Diplomatic Correspondent for Europe for the New York Times. Stephen, welcome to the show.
15: Thank you.
7: And welcome to the show, Sascha Faxer, who is a Danish Member of Parliament, who up until March this year, and he was also a member of the Danish Parliament's Greenland Committee. Sascha, welcome to the show.
15: Thank you.
7: Steve, let's start with you. What do we know about this deal? Because, of course, we heard these big threats in January. Things kind of went quiet, and now we have this deal. What's been going on behind the scenes?
16: Well, what's been going behind the scenes is Denmark and Greenland have been trying, and successfully, to get the United States into quiet talks about the security future of Greenland. And that has worked out very well. I mean, Trump really angered people in January when he talked about seizing Greenland. He's done a lot of damage to trust in America in the NATO alliance, because Greenland is also part of NATO as a semi-autonomous province of allied Denmark. Now, under a 1951 agreement after World War II, the United States could pretty much do whatever it wants militarily on Greenland, but it had chosen not to do very much. In fact, it had pretty much shut down. There's only one base. But it is true, as oceans warm with climate change, Greenland becomes a more important place because this is the way, for instance, Soviet subs get through the Arctic down to the Atlantic coast and also down to Britain. So we haven't seen the text. I don't think it tells us a great deal more than the 1951 deal. Trump is pushing that this is permanent. Well, as you know, in life, nothing's really permanent. But the big thing is, if it deals with the prospect of Greenlandic independence and makes the deal through that also, then I think it would be different, and for the American side, an improvement, because it could be down the road Greenland does decide to become independent. But when Trump says, oh, you know, now there'll be no Russian or Chinese or foreign base allowed on Greenland, well, as a NATO ally, they wouldn't have been allowed anyway. So, you know, things have changed a bit. We'll see. The main thing is Trump seems to have calmed down. That's the big thing, I think.
7: And given how sort of aggressive his rhetoric was back in January, which, as you say, caused great consternation all across NATO allies and, you know, even people in America as well. And now he has got this deal. Can he argue that actually he's won, his tactics were right to go in hard and make these threats and then get a deal?
16: Well, that's a very good point, because frankly, even talking to NATO, I think both NATO and Denmark have been rather complacent about Arctic security. And Trump jumps up and down and makes people very angry. But as he's done with defense spending, he has pushed allies to do more, to ideally do the right thing. So as much as he annoyed people, and I think the damage is serious, he has gotten NATO, Denmark, and Greenland itself to take the issue of security much more seriously than they were doing 4 or 5 years ago.
7: Interesting. Well, look, let's bring Sasha in now. Sasha, how do you feel about this deal, and how are the Danish citizens reacting to this?
15: So I pretty much agree. I'm curious to see if there's much new in this agreement as of the one we had that was from 1951. Most Danes are skeptical in a way, because they think it won't bring anything new, but they're hoping for it to be silencing Donald Trump. But what I find important is also to look at the Greenlandic people, because it's them who have been living under these rather harsh conditions emotionally and mentally during this time. It's been very severe this year, but it even started in January 25. So it's been really hard, with nightmares, no sleep, a lot of fuss going on for people in Greenland. And I'm hearing from their side that on a political level, they actually think it's a good deal. They talk about that Greenland has been written into the agreement and there are rights mentioned in there. But all this public on the streets that I've heard in the media today, they actually think that Trump should not have this. So I think that it needs to go by the parliament, both in Denmark and maybe also in Greenland. And if they don't agree, then let's see what happens. I expect it will. But I'm also seeing that people are not yet trusting anything. And one part I want to mention that is by all means seems to be new, no matter how the deal is going to be, is that the deal that was made in 1951 was made between the Kingdom of Denmark and the US. There was no rights for Greenland at that point. They were a colony. So if they're written into the agreement, they will actually have signed up upon this. So they can't later claim that this was brought on them from a colonial power and therefore say it's not legal anymore. They are actually legalizing the old agreement. And that in itself is a change, no matter what will be in the agreement.
7: And as you say, the people of Greenland now, we'll have to see the wording of this agreement being written in and having more agency. Do you think that that could be a catalyst for maybe the people of Greenland saying, actually, we don't want to be part of Denmark anymore in the future? Could that sort of catalyse a wider conversation about self-determination and independence?
15: So the whole ordeal has by itself caused that debate in Greenland and also between Greenland and the Kingdom of Denmark. But it's actually gone in the other direction that you could have hoped for and what Trondheim would have hoped for, I think. It's gone in the direction where the Greenlanders are moving further away from independence. They don't, I mean, now broadly speaking, I'm also aware there's a large majority, a minority that are still not there. But at least when we saw in the last elections, 80% of the who was voting, they were voting for parties that are now saying, we don't want to go independent. We want to stick with Denmark. We know what we've got. We want to work with that. So actually, what Trump has seen from my perspective brought into place is that we have started a reconciliation process. We have had Greenland move closer into the kingdom. And I'm actually also feeling that he has been pushing some of the more moderate voices in the US in the direction of saying, why do we at all play out this new imperialistic way of going about Greenland? So I actually think he has had a backlash on what he wanted to achieve.
7: Okay. I just want to go back to Stephen listening to all of that. How will this news be greeted in America, particularly amongst sort of people who are worried about, you know, the cost of living crisis? They're looking at other conflicts that America is caught up in, particularly this Iran conflict, which doesn't seem like it's got any sort of end point. How is this all being received in sort of Washington?
16: Most people saw it as a very strange sideshow. Very much a Trump obsession, not nearly as serious as the war in Ukraine or what's going on with Iran, the Strait of Hormuz. I think people are just glad that it's off the table. Nobody sensible in Washington wanted a conflict with Denmark, let alone an armed conflict. It is interesting as Sasha said, making this complicit with the Greenlanders, making it part of their acceptance, is, I think, what Trump likes to call permanent. I mean, and it is really interesting because the real worry in America, frankly, separate from Trump, was that an independent Greenland, should it happen, would do a deal with Russia or with China or somebody else. And this agreement, insofar as we understand it, looks like it would prevent something like that. So I think, you know, from Washington's point of view, it's one less thing to worry about. And, you know, let Trump be happy. Let him call it the greatest victory since Caesar crossed the Rubicon. That's fine, just as long as it's done.
7: Okay, well, look, fascinating conversation. My huge thanks to Stephen and to Sasha there. And lots of comments coming in on this story as well. Dominic has messaged in saying, while Trump is trumpeting, very good, his permanent deal with Greenland, has anyone in Greenland taken time to consider that Trump's word means nothing and he is just as likely to think permanent means next Tuesday? It's safe to say that his sort of reliability is a little bit questionable. And Keith says, re-Trump and the Greenland thing, it seems to me that Trump couldn't get Greenland, so like a big baby he gets to pretend that he got Greenland and everybody around him goes along with it. Well, it is very interesting, isn't it, how this has all played out. And he will, obviously, I think you're absolutely right, I think he is going to be sort of really spinning this as a big win when we haven't really seen the details. And does it actually move things significantly and materially on from the 1951? And Nick has messaged in saying, I know the world media were in outrage when Trump talked of ownership, but you have to take your hat off to getting security over a key area. And look, Stephen made that point, and to be fair, Trump has raised issues, albeit in quite a clumsy, aggressive way, on issues like security, defence spending, which we as a country are going to have to do more on and haven't done enough on, and other NATO allies, particularly in Europe. So yeah, I think that's a fair challenge, Nick. Right, plenty more to come. Coming up next is a mansion tax on its way for homes worth over £1.5 million. We're going to be discussing that next, but it's just gone at 4:21. 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
7: Now, today's Times is reporting that the Chancellor, John Healey, is planning to extend the mansion tax to houses worth over £1.5 million. Now, if the move goes ahead, it's estimated that the number of properties will be caught by this tax would double to more than 271,000 homes. Now, the suggestion comes just over a month until we have the budget, with the government increasingly under pressure from the ongoing war in Iran and the shrinking fiscal headroom. Now, just before we came on air, I spoke with the economist and former government advisor, Dr. Tim Leong. I began by asking him what he thought about this potential move.
24: Well, it shows how desperate the government is. They got elected a couple of years ago with a promise not to raise any of the major taxes, and to anyone who could add up, that meant they had to spend very carefully. They haven't done that. They spent money like water on good things like the NHS, but it's really coming back to bite them now, and they're scrabbling around for anything they can do to raise money.
7: And look, in terms of how much money this could raise and how many homes could be affected, what do you think about that?
24: Well, if the Times is right, we're talking about 300,000 people paying £2,500 a house, raising 800 million. And 800 million might seem like quite a lot, but by all accounts, the Chancellor needs to raise at least 17 billion just to replace the overspend from this year, let alone to have any new money for the spending review.
7: And of course, it will create a lot of bad blood as these sort of picking off these kind of smaller taxes kind of tend to do, as we had with the winter fuel allowance and then with the farmers' inheritance. So look, obviously there is a gap in the public finances. The government needs to raise more money. John Healey will be busy on his budget. Where do you think money could come from? What would you be advising them to do?
24: Oh, it's almost always better to do things that simplify the tax system, not make it more complicated. So I think just about every economist would favour widening the scope of VAT. Britain has one of the narrowest scopes of VAT in the world. New Zealand levies it on absolutely everything except buying a house and life insurance. I think every European country except Ireland puts it on food. Almost every country puts it on children's clothes, etc. And some of these are not at all regressive. Poor people spend a lot less money on children's clothes than rich people. Just look at the cost of a baby grow in Asda versus a baby grow from John Lewis, let alone from a designer outlet. Last time I looked, you could get one for £1 in Asda, and I found them at £560 in the poshest shops in London.
7: But, of course, the Labour government has committed not to touch VAT
24: income. Well, it said it wouldn't raise the rate of VAT if right. You actually read the manifesto.
7: Ah,
24: now, you
7: okay.
24: can argue whether that's a breach of the promise, but they also said they wouldn't raise taxes on working people. And whatever you may think of a mansion tax, most of the people it will affect are clearly working.
7: Well, I think realistically, you could apply that to everything. I mean, I think that working people definition was very, very broad, wasn't it?
24: So yeah, it's crazy.
7: Well, I mean, personally, I think it was mad to lock yourself in on the big three taxes.
24: In
7: my view, I think that was a very unwise move to do.
24: I agree.
7: In terms of the consequences, if this does happen, what do you think will happen, particularly with the housing market?
24: Well, no house is going to be sold at 1.5 million, but also no house is probably going to be sold at 1.2, 1.3 million because people will worry that in a couple of years' time, they will suddenly be walloped by a £2,500 a year bill for the rest of their lives. And indeed, they might worry that it will come down lower or that the £2,500 will go up to £3,000 or £4,000. So it's really going to kibosh the housing market, particularly in London, which is where, of course, we're most in need of houses. So one of the surprising losers from this is people trying to rent a property in London, because it's a straightforward supply and demand. If we want rents to be lower in London, we need more houses built in London. But you can't sell houses if people are scared they're about to be clobbered by the government for a tax for the rest of their lives.
7: And in terms of, do you think there will be people trying to hold down the value of their property as well, in terms of not doing renovations, not sort of, you know,
24: the absolutely.
7: Extend?
24: Absolutely. And this is why valuations are very hard. I was talking to Richard Donnell from Zoopla recently. We both appeared in front of the Select Committee. My mum died recently and we sold her house and it went for more than 10% below the Zoopla price. And he told me that's quite common for elderly people. They don't keep up the maintenance as much. Their house isn't as modern. And even if it doesn't need refurbishment, it's not going to be valued at the same as the algorithm. And he told me that 10 to 20% less is quite common. And some people will try to induce that and other people will appeal. I don't think people are going to start throwing bricks through their own windows, but they're certainly not going to put in that extension. And they might well be more relaxed about letting some things run down.
7: And in terms of just to kind of zone in a bit on how the valuation would work, would that be via something like Zoopla or Rightmove? Or would it be done, let's say you have to get three estate agents to come round? How do you test the market, as you say? How do you actually test that true valuation?
24: Well, they will do their version. The valuation office agency will do a version of the Rightmove and Zoopla online, and they'll write you, say, do you agree with this? And most people will, because they haven't got to value it exactly. They've just got to value it in a band. So I'm confident my house is not worth 1.5 million. But if the level was, say, 800,000... and they wrote to tell me, we think your house is more than 800,000, I would tick the box to say, I agree. For what it's worth, I think the best approach would be to say, do you think your property's above this? If you tick a box and say yes, we'll give you the first year for free. If you don't and we decide later that it's worth it, you'll have to pay from the start date. I think at that point a lot of people would say, you know what, truth be told, I know I'm above the limit. I might as well get a year's free by ticking the box. Right. And that could save the government a lot of money.
7: Look, just taking a step out, looking ahead towards the budget, there's a Whitehall source quoted in the Times today suggesting that this signals a much more aggressive stance from this new Andy Burnham government on taxing wealth. What's your reaction to that, and what do you think that means?
24: Well, who knows what it means? I'm actually rather sceptical of that. I think it's more a case that the government has simply run out of money. Andy Burnham proved in the run-up to his appointment that he wasn't very good at basic arithmetic. He made a lot of quasi-promises on the personal allowance to WASPI women and so on and so forth that he now realises he cannot honour.
7: He did U-turn on WASPI women quite quickly.
24: So they've got to raise the money somewhere. As you said, they foolishly knocked out the big three. The Treasury will be telling them that if they raise corporation tax and taxes on very rich people anymore, they will leave. We had one guy who apparently paid $330 million in tax last year, who's left as a result of Rachel Reeves' budgets. I mean, these effects are not trivial. And hence they have to go for people like you and I, who are better off than average, but who are not going to leave the country. Or they have to go for people in the middle who are, as Torsten Bell used to remind us when he was at the Resolution Foundation, under tax compared with people in Europe. But realistically, they're not going to do that, and therefore they're left scrabbling around for bits and bobs, which, as you correctly say, is going to make them very unpopular.
7: And just final question, I mean, in terms of other things they could tax, like more populist things they could tax, banks, betting companies, are there any other kind of, you know, sort of that type of thing?
24: People say, oh, you should tax the banks, that's popular. But ultimately, if you tax the banks, that money has to come from somewhere. Either savers get less interest, or mortgage payers have to pay more interest. So which of those two would you like? There is nobody who is somebody else than us collectively. We as a society have to decide if we want European levels of social protection, public services and so on, we basically have to pay European levels of tax. Alternatively, the government has to be serious about growth. That means deregulation, particularly in planning, particularly in London. And it means being very, very serious about Europe. It's an absolute disgrace that a supposedly pro-European government has allowed the Canadians to overtake us in getting a deal from Europe. This is madness.
7: Gosh, interesting stuff. Look, Tim, always great to catch up with you. Thank you very much for your time.
24: Thank you.
7: That is The Economist Tim Leong there. Some messages coming in. Nick says the possible mansion tax level reducing to 1.5 million will surely be a rather clever way of wealth redistribution. The concentration of properties falling into it will be in the southeast, will it not? Sarah says, oh my, this mansion tax guest lives in a totally different world from me. My mum died too recently, so we have that one thing in common. I'm very sorry for your loss, Sarah. I hope you're okay. And Mark says, the best thing that Labour could do is cut foreign aid, as we are boring to pay this. Cut benefits, as someone with stress does not need PIP payments, and let's get people out to work by increasing infrastructure work in this country. Right, do keep your comments coming in. We've got plenty more to discuss. We're discussing the new Scottish Labour leader. We're going to be heading to the Liberal Democrat conference, and we're going to be heading to Philadelphia, where Ed Sheeran is going to be playing a concert tonight. But it's just gone 4:33. Let's now catch up with Laura Cook for all the latest news.
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1: Thank you. Good afternoon. The US will get enhanced military access to Greenland. It's under a deal which President Trump says permanently and conclusively addressed his concerns over the island. There have been months of negotiations between America and Denmark, the NATO state that holds sovereignty over the territory. Previously, Trump had demanded outright control and ownership. This deal falls short of those demands. The Times and Sunday Times Washington editor Katie Ball says he's not succeeded in his initial mission.
4: He thinks he has got enough of what he wants, and the new deal he is saying is very much in USA interests. Already some are saying, is this that different than what was being offered previously on, you know, enhanced security in some of these talks before he started talking about owning Greenland? I think there were a few areas where it does feel as though America has got what it wanted, and one is that there is now an explicit ban on Chinese and Russian bases.
8: A new sighting has emerged of a 13-year-old girl who went missing from Bolton just over a week ago. CCTV shows Lilia at Manchester Piccadilly bus station at 10:36 on Monday morning. She boarded the number 36 bus in Salford earlier. Two teenagers have been jailed for killing a 17-year-old boy in southeast London. Yeray Sanchez Morales was sitting outside a McDonald's on Old Kent Road in August last year when he was stabbed and hit with a bottle. Crews are continuing to work at the scene of a fire at a hotel in Kent. The blaze broke out in the early hours of this morning at the Grand Burstyn in Folkestone, forcing around 280 people to be evacuated. And Earl Spencer insists he's telling the truth about an explosive allegation in his upcoming book about his sister. He claims the King said we'll forget her soon enough after Diana's death. The palace says grief can colour memory. And don't forget, you can set the Times Radio news briefing as your news service on Alexa.
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7: Welcome back, and thanks for your messages coming in this afternoon. As ever, always love your company on a Saturday and Sunday afternoon. Nigel's message in saying there is a third option. Banks could make a little less profit. I'm sure lots of people will agree with that. And Natalie says, is it me or just does this economist sound a bit like Count Binface? It's also worth saying that Tim Leenig is also just going is going to join the House of Lords. He has just been nominated to sit in the House of Lords as a Liberal Democrat peer. He's going to be joining us very soon. Maybe I will have him back as a peer-to-peer guest at some point. Right, let's now turn to politics in Scotland, because the Labour Party in Scotland has a new leader.
30: Joe Fagan, 2,485 votes. Michael Mara, 4,266 votes. I hereby announce that Michael Mara is elected leader of the Scottish Labour Party. Congratulations, Michael.
7: Now, Michael Mara takes over as leader following Anas Sarwar's decision to stand down in order to take up a seat in the House of Lords, spotting a theme, and becoming a trade minister in Andy Burnham's government. Now, Andy Burnham congratulated Michael Mara, saying he was looking forward to working closely together to bring back hope in Scotland. Well, that will be quite difficult because Labour got trounced at the last set of Holyrood elections. Michael Mara now leads a party with just 17 MSPs, and that was a historically bad result in those parliamentary elections in May under Anas Sarwar. Now, in his victory speech, Michael Mara promised to put people and policy before politics and pledged to start taking action now.
31: To be entrusted with the leadership of our Scottish Labour Party is a singular honour and a great responsibility. And I am very grateful for your trust. And I take on the duty of advancing our cause of a fairer, more equal Scotland with all that I can possibly give.
7: Now let's catch up with Mark Diffley. Now Mark's a Scottish pollster and the founder of Diffley Partnerships. Mark, welcome to the show. Good afternoon.
11: Hi, Aisha, how are you?
7: I'm good, thanks. So tell our listeners who may not be familiar with Mr. Mara, give us a wee pen portrait of him.
11: Well, Michael has been an MSP since 2021, so a relatively short period of time, although his opponent, Joe Fagan, today is an absolutely brand new MSP elected this year, so he was the more experienced of the two. He has worked in academia before. He has worked with charities before. He set up a child poverty charity. So he's got a pretty varied background. He served in Anas's team as a shadow finance minister last time. So he's got some pretty good credentials. And I think the membership valued that, and obviously his greater level of experience. I think that's probably what counted in his favour today.
7: Although, I mean, it wasn't exactly a massively tough competition. It was quite a narrow field, and I have to be honest, and I say this as people know that I sit as a Labour peer, the Labour Party in Scotland is in a terrible state. It's not exactly blessed with a

0: you know, 56 seats in 1999, 17 seats in 2026. You know, 19% of the vote share versus 40% of the vote share 27 years ago. So the part to say the party is in the doldrums would be an absolute understatement. I think in Mara's favour, you know, Anas went slightly earlier than expected, causing this election. And as you said, he accepted a job in the trade ministry in Burnham's government.
1: Having said he would not do that, which has not gone down well.
0: Indeed, but I think in Mara's favour, does give him the whole 5-year term of a Scottish Parliament to get the party back on its feet and up and running. I mean, that is not to underplay the scale of the challenge in front of him, but he's got the maximum amount of time.
1: Sure. I mean, but as you say, there has been and again, it pains me to say this as a Labour person and a Scottish person, but there has been a complete downward trajectory for the Labour Party in Scotland for a long, long time. Mm. What do you think Michael Mara can do to sort of start, even just to, I wouldn't say turning things around is probably, you know, too glib, but even just to, what are the things he needs to acknowledge? Why is Labour so spectacularly unpopular in Scotland?
0: Well, the party here, the Labour Party here, is currently going through a bit of a post-mortem. I think that reflecting on the election this year, they have pretty much publicly all blamed it on Keir Starmer.
1: That to me feels a bit too convenient as well. It was a factor, but I think that's slightly lazy, if I'm honest.
0: I completely agree, but at least in public, and I think to some extent behind the scenes, that is what they are saying. Now, the data doesn't really back that up. The polling we were doing before the election suggested that they were miles behind in terms of the key devolved issues. Well behind the SNP in terms of trust on education, on schools, on criminal, on hospitals, on criminal justice, and also actually, while I think Anas was a pretty cheery, happy-go-lucky guy who was great company and so on, his approval ratings weren't actually that much better than Starmer's. So actually, I agree with you. It is just a bit too easy to blame everything on. You know, the guy who was a very unpopular prime minister here at the time, but actually a lot of the key to this is really what they were offering internally. The electorate were just not at all convinced by what they had to offer.
1: I mean, for my tuppence worth, I mean, I just feel like I felt that the Labour Party in Scotland had a very tired script, which was relentlessly negative. All it did was just slag off the Tories, slag off reform, slag off the SNP. There was nothing, there was no kind of positive vision for what Scotland could be. And I think that, to me, that was the messaging I was getting.
0: Yes, and I think that's absolutely right. Mara, in his sort of acceptance, he's obviously got a little video out already in his acceptance speech as well this morning, and I was at that, and he was basically saying, you know, everyone knows what we don't stand for, but it's about time everyone, you know, it's about time people realise what we do stand for. And he talked about
1: Mark,
0: schools and so on.
1: Really good to catch up with you. Thank you very much for kind of taking us through that. That's Mark Diffley, Scottish pollster. Alistair has a really interesting message saying, what is sad about the election of the new Scottish Labour leader is how few members of the Labour Party in Scotland there are. There were 6,751 votes from about 50% of members. That means the party only has about 13,500 members. That's 0.3% of the adult population. That's Alistair in Edinburgh. That's a very fair point. I was looking at the numbers myself and I was sort of thinking that the numbers are so small. When you used to think about how Labour used to be a real force in Scottish politics, but I suppose lots of parties are dwindling in their numbers. But I think that is a fair and very interesting observation you make there, Alistair, in Edinburgh. Right, coming up next, we're going to be heading to the Liberal Democrat conference, but it's just gone 4:45. 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
6: Welcome back. Well, let's turn our attention now to the Liberal Democrats. They have gathered by the seaside in Brighton for their annual conference. Of course, we're very much in the swing of conference season. We've had Reform, we've got the Liberal Democrats, albeit Labour. Next week, we'll have the Conservatives, and Times Radio will be bringing you all of the coverage from these party conferences. Now, 2 years on, the Liberal Democrats had their best ever general election results, but there are rumblings of some discontent amongst members. They feel frustrated that they don't seem to have get that much cut through at the moment, and the Liberal Democrats are polling now lower than they were a year ago with every pollster. Now, Keir Starmer's departure means that Sir Ed Davey, who has been in post since early 2020, Sir Ed Davey is now the longest serving National Party leader. But could this position come into question if things continue on their current trajectory? In a moment, we're going to be speaking with a Liberal Democrat MP. But first, let's catch up with our very own Times Radio reporter, Ali Reza Manji, who is there in Brighton. Ali, thank you very much for joining us. What is the kind of atmosphere like amongst delegates in Brighton?
7: Hello, Aisha. Yeah, in Brighton here, it's very nice. You know, it's a positive atmosphere, but there's an underlying current here, which I think is going around the mood of MPs. A lot of MPs feel like the party has stagnated in the past 2 years, and that's pretty evident given the polls, as you say. There's an element here, though, from MPs that they want to see the party become insurgent again, become active again, take on arguments, because there's a sense, you may have felt it as well, that here the Liberal Democrats tend to be a little bit docile. They agree with what the Prime Minister of the day says, that they did it with Keir Starmer, they're starting to do it with Andy Burnham as well. So what does the party stand for? So once again, the Liberal Democrat conference here in Brighton is deciding, what does the party stand for? Is it more tax cuts? Is it certain areas where they can decide to be less woke, perhaps? These are the questions going through the minds of MPs here in Brighton.
6: Well, thanks for that update, Ali. And well, let's now speak to a Liberal Democrat Member of Parliament. Welcome to the show, Pippa Hailings. Pippa is the Lib Dem MP for South Cambridgeshire, and she's also the party spokesperson on energy security and net zero. Pippa, welcome to the show.
8: Hello, thank you.
6: So, how are you feeling, and how, we just heard there from Ali, what are you picking up in terms of how people are feeling, and do you have some anxieties that the Liberal Democrats are maybe getting squeezed out of the story at the moment in British politics?
8: Well, I can tell you that we've got fire in our belly. That's what we definitely feel. And we're seeing this as a bit of a gloves-off conference so that others can see as well, you know, how we see our strength as a national force. And, you know, it's about the way that we get that to have cut through in the media, in the airwaves, because the ground war, we are winning. You know, we are really, really strong in our elections, the best election history we've had in terms of MPs, but also in our local elections. 8 successive elections, you know, beating both the Conservatives and Labour. So it was lots for us to celebrate. But this is now a conference where we are sharing why we care and why we fight for what we want, which is a fairer, greener, a more liberal Britain, and one that we are absolutely confident about provides the orange wall, the firewall, to stop Reform and Nigel Farage getting into number 10 with his divisive and Trumpian style politics.
6: And look, many people do feel that politics is becoming too polarised at the moment, both on the left and on the right. But it does, and many people actually would probably look to the Liberal Democrats as that sort of, you know, moderate voice in the middle. But it just doesn't feel like you're able to get that much cut through, because it does feel like more extreme voices are sort of doing well. They do better on the algorithm, they you know, in a social media world. How can the Liberal Democrats cut through, particularly in a social media age where people are more attracted to very, very strong opinions, and the Liberal Democrats are not synonymous with very strong opinions?
8: Well, what I would say is where we are getting cut through is when Sir Ed Davey, the leader of the Liberal Democrats, is the one who has consistently been speaking out about bullying. You know, about Trump, who's bullying, is making this a far less secure world for everybody, and who is really making it more difficult in terms of cost of living on our fuel bills and on our energy bills for individual households and for businesses. And time after time, it is us as Liberal Democrats that are making that case strongly. And also making the case very, very, in a muscular way, about Europe and telling, you know, it was Starmer, now it's Burnham, that if we really want to go for growth, then the lever we need to pull is getting rid of those red lines. So forget this sort of soft sense. We're saying get rid of the red lines.
6: Are you saying that we should
8: to make sure that we've got a closer relationship with Europe?
6: And are the Liberal Democrats going to call to rejoin Europe?
8: Yeah, we're very, very clear that what we need is a customs union, and we need a single market, and we need to rejoin the energy market in Europe. We need to make sure that we've got defence and security cooperation with our closest partners.
6: Okay.
8: And we need to be able to wean ourselves off those fossil fuels with our European partners too.
6: Okay, and just final question to you, Pippa. You know, Lib Dems making these muscular arguments, as you're saying, on Europe and all of these things. Why are you polling lower now than you did a year ago, if all of these muscular arguments are being made? Why are you polling so poorly?
8: I think what you will see is we've been really consistent, and so our polling has stayed pretty consistent with what we got with our greatest win in terms of seat share in 2024, which was the largest third party in a century. So we are playing the long game, and we are very, very ambitious in terms of what will happen at the next general election in terms of the number of seats we believe that we can win. Now, we've seen in terms of polling that you've had Reform with a landslide, and then suddenly it's crashing and plateauing. We've seen a surge for the Greens, and again, sort of a crashing around one leader. You've also seen Labour crashed, and then it's rebounded. So what you've seen with the Liberal Democrats is a consistency that we're holding our core vote with the very people that you say are the ones that want to see that muscular, experienced politics. Because by goodness, the world is a very unsafe place out there. We need experienced politicians.
6: Okay, Pippa, thank you very much for joining us. Enjoy the rest of your conference. That's Pippa Hailings, Liberal Democrat MP for South Cambridgeshire. A few messages coming in. Stefan says, soundbites after soundbites after soundbites. Yes, I think that is a... I mean, to be fair, that is quite a thing with politicians, isn't it, though? Stefan, I think she's probably not the only politician that does that, but I do take your point. And Marcus says, fantastic Liberal Democrat interview. Thank you. Pippa is on fire. So inspiring. Absolutely get rid of the red lines in the EU. Social media bosses are favouring extreme voices. Easy for far-right politicians. So that is Marcus. Very much enjoyed Pippa's interview. And Bob says, the Liberal Democrats need to stop banging on about rejoining the EU. It's a non-starter, not least because those Euro Johnnies don't want us back in, Bob. Well, maybe they might want us back in. Maybe like an associate member, like they're doing with Canada, maybe. Right, okay, let's now talk about something big controversy over Ed Sheeran this week, but he is back on stage tonight.

0: Right, okay, so that is Ed Sheeran. He's playing his first show since the controversy over Macklemore. Is that how I say it? Macklemore? The young people in the gallery are nodding. Yep, Jamie's giving me a thumbs up because he's young. Macklemore. Now, they obviously had this very big falling out. And tonight Ed Sheeran's playing his first show since the controversy over Macklemore's sacking from the tour after he said Free Palestine. Now, Sheeran is in Philadelphia tonight getting ready to play the Lincoln Financial Field. Let's now catch up with Kirsten Hunt, who is a senior staff writer for the Philly Voice, which is a Philadelphia-based local newspaper. Kirsten, thanks very much for joining us. What's the sort of mood around this? Is the show sold out? Are people excited about it? Or are people angry with Ed Sheeran?
1: No, thanks for having me. The show is definitely not sold out. I think if you look right now on Ticketmaster or any of the resellers, it's not even half sold out. There are many tickets available, some for as low as $38. And if you look on Philadelphia subreddits or Facebook groups, you'll find several posts from people talking about getting refunds or contacting the venue to kind of voice their displeasure with the situation.
0: Gosh, so do you think that this row has had a material effect on bums on seats?
1: Oh, I think absolutely. It's hard to say with any certainty what what people are going to do tonight because, you know, we're still a few hours out. But I think it's very clear there's been displeasure. There's also a protest planned right near the venue tonight. So I do think it's had an effect on the bottom line.
0: And do we have any information about whether he will have any support acts playing or a backing band? Because they all pulled out as well.
1: No, it doesn't appear he will. Originally, the show was scheduled for, I believe, 5:30. And just the other day, they changed it to 8 p.m. And he is the only act listed on the venue website.
0: Interesting. And do you think, you know, would he have been, is he popular in Philadelphia? Like, would that have been a sold out show, do you think?
1: I can't say for sure, but I mean, the fact that he was even playing Lincoln Financial Field, that's our biggest venue. That's where the Eagles play. So if they believed he could play there, then yes, I think it stands to reason it would have been a popular show.
0: And do you think this will be replicated in other venues across America?
1: I think that's probably fair to say, especially since, he has other shows scheduled with the owners who allegedly got him fired coming up, including, I believe, Boston is soon, and that Robert Kraft, the owner of Gillette Stadium, is the one who apparently spearheaded this movement to get him off the show.
0: Well, look, Kirsten, very interesting to catch up with you, and it'll be interesting to see how full that stadium is and if there are protests outside, as you say. Thanks very much for speaking with us. That's Kirsten Hunt from the Philly Voice there. Right, stay tuned, plenty more to come. We're going to be catching up with the business news. We'll have our comedy panel as well, and we'll be heading to Washington to have a wee chat as well. Stay tuned, plenty more to come here on Weekend Drive with me, Aisha Hazarika.

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1: Good afternoon. It's just gone 5 o'clock. I've just been having a little education from Jimmy, my technical operator. He's like, I can't believe you don't know who Macklemore is. I've never have I felt more like a dowager countess and an ancient person, but I have been fully brought up to speed. Right, coming up next, we're going to be bringing you all the business news from Hannah Previtt. We're going to be heading over to Washington to find out what's been happening at Capitol Hill. We'll have our comedy panel, Steve N. Allen and Laura Lex will be joining us. And after six, I'm going to be joined in the studio live with Michael Gove and Nicola Sturgeon. They have come together to be Prime Minister and Deputy Prime Minister in a new sort of reality TV thriller military show called The War Game. So we've got lots to get through, but first let's catch up with Laura Cook for all the latest news.
2: Thank you. Good afternoon. A diplomatic dispute sparked by Donald Trump's threats to seize Greenland have been resolved with a new deal on the territory's security. Trump said the agreement would grant the US permanent control over security and all other needs in the semi-autonomous Danish territory. The leaders of Denmark and Greenland welcomed the deal, which they said was expected to be signed next week, but didn't outline its contents. Sarah Baxter, director of the Marie Colvin Centre, explains what this means, if anything, for the island's people.
3: Very little. So if anyone was thinking they could get rich by selling themselves to the US or something, you know, which at one point was mooted, that doesn't look like it's going to happen. It does look like the US is going to invest militarily in Greenland. I mean, it seems, you know, the Trump administration seems to think it needs more military there, more rockets, more control over the Arctic. But I think Trump thinks he can safely withdraw and declare victory now. You know, of course, for him, it's always about the optics.
2: Labour is considering plans to extend the mansion tax to properties worth more than £1.5 million in a move that would affect more than 300,000 homes. It comes as speculation over the November budget intensifies with a tough economic landscape, giving the Chancellor increasingly tight fiscal headroom. Melissa York is assistant property editor at The Times and Sunday Times and explains what a map on The Times website shows.
4: The whole of the south of England is blue, you know, in most places. Cornwall, North Norfolk, obviously large parts of the Cotswolds now, parts of Kent. So, yeah, the idea that it would just hit London is not true at all.
2: The Liberal Democrat leader says his party has a moral responsibility of blocking a reform-led government. At its annual conference underway, Sir Ed Davey says his party won't be caught off guard if there's a snap election. A key aviation figure has questioned the UK's air traffic control system after a report showing a failure that caused widespread travel chaos this month was caused by a software defect. It led to more than 2,000 flights being cancelled. There have been calls for the head of NATS, Martin Rolfe, to step down after the incident. But Yvonne Moynihan, the managing director of Wizz Air, told Times Radio there are more questions to be asked before honing in on its leader.
5: I think there has been a lot of focus on one individual, but really we need to look at the overall governance and oversight of NATS here. And there, you know, the board needs to look at that. And there are also airline shareholders as well. I'd be asking, are we assured that the systems underpinning the UK airspace are fit for purpose? That is still a question that needs to be asked. And it's the entire system that needs to be looked at.
2: Brighton have ended Arsenal's perfect Premier League title defence by beating the defending champions 3-0. Elsewhere, Aston Villa have their first Premier League win of the season after holding on for a 3-2 victory at Tottenham. Boss Unai Emery says they carried out the game plan to continue their good recent record away to this afternoon's opponents.
6: Defensively, we worked fantastic because the players believe the way we did before here, 4 years in a row.
2: It leaves Spurs winless from their first five top-flight games of the season. Coventry's search for a victory elsewhere since promotion takes them to Nottingham Forest later. And for a roundup of news on demand, find the Times Radio news briefing on the Times Radio app.
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1: Right, welcome back to the second hour of the show. We've got lots to get through. We're going to chat about business. We're going to head to Washington. We've got our comedy panel. And don't forget that just after 6 o'clock, Nicola Sturgeon and Michael Gove will be joining me live in the studio to talk about a new TV show we have all been part of called The War Game, which kind of, it's fictional, but it kind of scenario plans what politicians and senior military advisors would do in a scenario where the UK was under attack from Russia. So that's coming up at 6 o'clock. But now it's time for this. Yes, just before we came on air, I spoke with Hannah Previtt, Associate Business Editor at the Sunday Times. She has loads of really interesting stories. And we began by talking about Peter Conradi's piece in the Times, which shines a spotlight on why so many millionaires are moving to Greece.
9: Yeah, so this piece was written by Peter Conradi, a friend of the show, I'm sure, who's the Europe editor at the Times and Sunday Times. And he's been out in Athens and basically doing a bit of a dispatch and looking into what has made Greece so attractive to billionaires, millionaires and other kind of wealth creators. And of course, this comes hot on the heels of the news that Chris Rokos, who's the hedge fund founder, is moving his residence to Greece and taking with him an enormous amount of money that he pays in tax. So he paid £330 million last year, which obviously leaves a bit of a hole in the public finances here in the UK. But Peter's been looking into what might be drawing people to Greece, and it's not just the weather. So there's various kind of tax incentives. So there's a flat tax of €100,000 on all income sourced from outside of Greece. So if he has other, you know, kind of projects and businesses, he just has to pay that flat fee, which is obviously incredibly low for somebody of his wealth. Greece is really kind of going after the wealthy in the same way that perhaps Dubai did. And we've also seen Milan become a bit of a haven for these wealthy individuals too. So yeah, really interesting piece from Peter.
1: And it is fascinating because for many of us, we will remember, and it probably was a while ago, but it doesn't feel like it was that long ago. You know, Greece had a debt crisis. You know, Greece's economy was all over the place. You know, they had very unstable governments. They were kind of swinging between parties. Greece was seen as quite an economic and sort of political basket case. So what has kind of turned this around?
9: Yeah, so you're absolutely right. And that's, you know, the picture has really kind of shifted in the last few years. And the kind of shift in its finances has also left to a real kind of regeneration. And again, Peter goes to all of these incredible kind of buildings that are springing up in Athens and attracting the kind of elite to its shores. And as you say, it was an absolute basket case a number of years ago. But a number of the kind of most senior ministers have been visiting London, talking about how, you know, how the economy is now really solid, actually. And, you know, they're seeing growth in Greece that we would absolutely love to see here in the UK. And so perhaps it's offering some stability. And I suppose the other thing to say is that, of course, the backdrop to all of this is the budget coming up in October. And there's lots of kind of rumours, as there always is, right, with the various kind of kite flying exercises, and lots of concerns that the government is going to do things like potentially equalise the rates of capital gains tax with income tax, which would be a disaster for high rollers like Chris Rokos and others. So I think it's kind of both the push and pull factors, if you like.
1: Gosh, well, we'll have to see. We did, of course, speak with Tim Leung earlier in the programme about this sort of potential expansion of the mansion tax. And do we know anything more about this specific individual, Chris Rokos, about why? Has he said anything about why he's moving there? Is it purely for tax reasons, or are there other maybe family reasons? Do we know anything?
9: He hasn't said very much at all. I think he's playing his cards quite close to his chest. And in fact, if I can just plug the podcast that I host with Dominic O'Connell, we did an episode this week on exactly this issue, and we had Rob Watt on the show, who compiles the Sunday Times Rich List. And so he's met Chris a number of times, and he went to his home, actually. So he's rebuilding this huge, stately property in Wiltshire. And that's one of the reasons why it was such a massive shock when he decided to up sticks and leave. This renovation project is costing £175 million to rebuild this house. He also gave a huge donation to Cambridge University of £190 million, saying he wanted to give something back to Britain. So, you know, he's seen as a real patriot. So for him to up sticks and leave, you know, Rob was certainly saying was actually a massive shock. And I think it's also about, and I wrote about this in my column last week, it's not just the individual kind of tax policies. It's also about some of the other factors, I guess. So thinking more broadly about the environment that we create in the UK for wealth creators, and you and I have spoken before about the differences between how the Americans and the Brits kind of approach entrepreneurship, a kind of risk appetite, attitudes to failure. If you fail in the US, it's, you know, sort of seen as a rite of passage, and in fact it gives you more experience. It means you're more likely to succeed next time, and our views here are very different in the UK. So I think there's some of that also at play here. And then other things that billionaires talk about, although some of this is disproven by journalists like Fraser Nelson, amongst others, but they talk a lot about safety and feeling less safe now in London than in years gone by. And I don't know, of course, if that's playing a factor here. But yeah, well, all of those things.
10: Just to interject in that, I think it is. I had an event, it was in the Lords, and there was... in fact, it was sort of a delegation of Indian sort of politicians and business people as well. And I was asking them, you know, what were their impressions of London and Britain? And I was quite shocked at quite a few of those sort of very, very kind of, you know, wealthy businessmen said, actually, it is problematic because our families don't really want to come to London because they had their phone snatched, they've had their bag snatched, and they don't feel it safe. So I was quite interested. I find that quite interesting. I think it's very difficult to know how much you can quantify that, but I think it is a factor, definitely.
9: Yeah, absolutely. And we spoke, I think, on the show a few weeks ago. I hosted a few sessions at the Future of London Summit here at News UK last week, and I interviewed the chief executive of Pret & Manger, and he was saying that this is an absolutely huge problem for them now. You know, a few years ago, they might have one security guard in a store. Now they have tens of them. They're spending up to £1 million on, you know, kind of facial recognition technology and all of these things that they just didn't have to a number of years ago. So, you know, the data can say anything you want it to say, but anecdotally, as you say, it's definitely adding up to a sense that perhaps it's less safe than it was a few years ago.
10: Yeah. And I think that does have an effect on businesses of all kinds, small businesses, large businesses. I think that does have an effect. Okay, let's move on. Let's talk about Barclays and branches.
9: Yeah, so this is a great story from Jill Trina, our city editor. And, you know, we all know the stories about bank branches closing in recent years. I can't even tell you where my closest branch is anymore. And in fact, I am a Barclays customer. It's probably when I come into the office here. We've got a big one, haven't we, at London Bridge. Yeah, for years it's been going in the opposite direction, and now Barclays are opening 3 branches by the end of the year. And these are the first new branches that they've opened in over a decade, so it's quite a significant milestone. I suppose one of the interesting things to note is that they won't be branches as you and I think of them. When I think of branches, I still think of, you know, kind of counter services and perhaps going to pay in your pocket money and see it appear on your bank statement. It's not going to be quite like that. I think it's going to be more like meeting spaces, and they're kind of framing it as being around life's big moments. So when you want to go and take out a mortgage, perhaps you'll be doing that on your own, or maybe you'll be doing it with a partner or a friend. You can go and have a chat with a friendly mortgage advisor who will no doubt try and sell you a mortgage. But also at difficult life moments, like if you lose a partner and you need to go and sort out your finances. So it's more of a kind of, I guess, like collaboration space rather than for the sort of some of the basics that we're now doing increasingly online.
10: It's like a personal financing WeWork.
9: Absolutely. You should pitch that to them.
10: Hey, Barclays, if you're listening, give me a call. I'm all for it. I think it's very good to have, we all use our apps more. We do stuff more online. But I think every so often you do like having that face-to-face contact. I'm a big fan of that. And chat to us about Daniel's story about law.
9: Yeah, so there's this New York law firm called Weil, Gottschall & Managers. Sorry if I've mangled the name of that. And it's no stranger to controversy, this law firm. It acted for the Lehman Brothers during the financial crisis. It steered Enron through its bankruptcy and has advised on many, many multi-billion dollar deals. But now it finds itself becoming the story. So they have about 250 lawyers in London. They've grown over here now too. And in the last few months, so since the beginning of the year, they've lost around 30 senior partners, so on both sides of the Atlantic. And we've got kind of some of those latest moves here. But I guess what's more important or what's more interesting, certainly for most readers and listeners about this, is it's when these really senior lawyers leave, they have this kind of rainmaker effect, right? So they take their clients with them, and that can be millions, tens of millions of pounds in revenue. But what's happening is that these partners are being offered these huge incentive packages to kind of switch allegiances, I guess. So in the same way that a top footballer would move clubs. And what some of these lawyers earn is absolutely extraordinary. So some of the biggest law firms, they can command salaries of up to £10 million a year. And just to put that into context, that's about what the chief executive of Tesco earned last year. So yeah, and what Daniel also pointed out when we were having a chat about it earlier is that this is being driven by predominantly an increased amount of private equity capital flying into some of these law firms. So they've got bigger pots of cash and they want to grow really aggressively. So this is one way to do that.
10: We should have stuck with the law now, listening to that. And look, everyone's favourite topic, whether you love it or hate it, working from home. You've written a column about it.
9: And I just dived into the comments, actually, to have a look below the line and see what people are saying. And it's funny because half of them will say, oh, stop writing about working from home, but they're still very happy to read it and indeed comment below the line. So they're obviously very interested. But yeah, this was sparked. There's been a number of things that have happened this week. So there was the great FT story earlier this week, which said that thousands of Barclays workers are revolting because they've been told they have to go back to the office just 3 days a week, and for more senior managers, 4 days. There was also the TUC conference where Louise Hay was talking about the fact that she wants employers to have discussions about why they won't give employees the flexible working arrangements that they wish, and they have to kind of justify their reasons for doing so. And also, I spoke to a friend of mine who runs a restaurant group, which will remain nameless. And we were having a chat and just a bit of a catch up on the phone. And he happened to mention that he was looking out on his office. And there were only 4 out of 70 staff in that day. And this was midweek. And these were his office-based staff. And he was saying, it's just so hard to get people back in the office. And for a company that's operating in a really tough sector during really difficult economic times, every single bit of kind of competitive advantage you can get is really important. So some of that might arguably come from people coming together, being more creative, building, more solid kind of working relationships. The younger generations, importantly, learning through kind of osmosis of all being together. So basically, yeah, I'm putting my head a little bit above the parapet and saying, guys, maybe it's time to go back to the office.
10: You're like, get in the office. You're hard line here. Hannah's cracking the whip. Get back in the office. I think that there is a sensible kind of third way. I do think, 3 days a week is absolutely fair to be in the office. I think you do need to have that physical human sort of contact, the sitting together in meetings, having the social chats. All of that is so important to, I think, sort of being social is a big part of working. But I think it is good to have, for people to have a bit of flex, like maybe 1 day a week or 2 days a week. And sometimes if you've got to do like something where you've got to write a big report, it's quite good to be able to just put your head down and do that. And also, let's be honest, sometimes if you live out a little bit far away from when you from where you work, commuting can be what fresh hell every day is this in terms of... So I think there's a kind of healthy sort of middle ground, but I do sort of agree with you, which is I think just doing everything from home can be a bit soulless. I think it is not good for sort of building a good kind of team atmosphere, I think.
9: Yeah, absolutely. And there's lots of research that shows that it's also not good for people's mental health, right, to be at home on their own. It depends, of course. And all of this stuff, there is nuance depending on what your arrangements are. I also feel quite strongly, and I know that this can work both ways, and that lots of women do need flexibility because, like it or not, we do still have the lion's share of caring responsibilities. But at the same time, I feel as a woman in the workplace that being in the office offers so many opportunities that I wouldn't have otherwise. And I do think physically being here and being around, being able to put your hand up or say yes to stuff just because you're actually here, you know, that really does pay dividends. So
10: 100%. I think you're so right. I think a lot of people can sort of miss out on things and almost be a bit hidden just at home. Well, Hannah, as ever, what a great romp through lots of very interesting and varied topics. Thank you so much. We'll speak to you again soon.
9: Thanks, Aisha.
10: That's Hannah Previtt, Associate Business Editor at The Sunday Times. Load of comments coming in. Tony says... Aisha, Labour, a one-trick pony, tax and spend, or is that two tricks? The mansion tax will spell oblivion for them. Alf in Halifax says, why does anyone ever ask these mega wealthy individuals who they think should pay the running costs of the country and why? David says, wealth creators really only create wealth for themselves. Even with these rumoured tax changes, they'd still annually be taking home more money than the vast majority of the population will see in their entire lifetime. It's pure naked greed that drives them to leave. And Jonathan says, this is the most biased discussion I've ever heard on Times Radio. Who says billionaires are wealth creators? They're primarily creating wealth for themselves. And Matt says, feeling less safe in London? What utter rubbish. I live and work in London and it's fine. The data says the same. Stop listening to mass nonsense, Times right-wing rubbish. Well, Matt, I live and work in London as well, and I disagree, and I love this city as well. I think it's one of the best cities in the world, obviously next to Glasgow. And if you love London, like I do, and I'm sure you do as well, you also have to be honest about the really great things about it. But there are challenges. There is a lot of antisocial behaviour. Now in London, where I live, I talk a lot about this on the show. I'm doing loads of work with people who work in shops whose lives are being made an absolute misery because of not just a bit of shoplifting, violent shoplifting. If you look at sort of, you know, drug taking and all the stuff that comes with that, a lot of women and girls are quite scared to sort of be walking home at night because there is so much antisocial behaviour. So I do think that, yes, you can look at the headline statistics and that's something we all do, but people's lived experiences, look at things like phone snatching, look at stuff on antisocial behaviour. So I very respectfully disagree with you on that, Matt. Right, plenty more to come. Coming up next, we are going to be heading to Washington, but it's just gone 5:22. 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
23: America. I'm not a dictator. 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
27: The simple fact is, he's the best president of my lifetime, and he revealed the corruption in this country like nobody else.
1: Now, time for a little chat about what's happening in Washington this week. I'm joined by Julia Manchester, the White House correspondent for The Hill. Julia, welcome to the show. Thanks very much for joining us.
28: Good afternoon. Thank you for having me.
1: Well, let's kick off with a story that I imagine feels quite close to home for you as a very well-respected journalist, Julia, because Donald Trump has just announced that he will be immediately banning a number of media outlets, including CNN, MS Now and Politico, from the White House press pack. Let's have a listen to Donald Trump and responding to a question about this.
29: When you look at CNN, it's just fake. That's why their ratings are no good. When you look at MS Now, which used to be MSNBC, which some people call MSDNC, Democratic National Committee, it's fake news. It's fake news.
1: So, Julia, what's been the reaction to this?
28: Yeah, so I was in the White House yesterday, Aisha, when we saw that Truth Social come in, and none of us really knew what to do. I mean, our colleagues at CNN, MS Now, and Politico, we see them all the time. We've worked in previous positions with them. Even though we're technically competitors, we do consider each other colleagues. So we didn't necessarily know how this was going to play out going forward. We saw the White House Correspondent Association President Jackie Heinrich put out a statement yesterday saying we stand by our colleagues at these three outlets. And the big question is this legal? Is this constitutional going forward? And legal experts will say it is not. However, in the short term, we are seeing, just playing out here in Washington, this morning, President Trump is carrying out this ban. Our colleagues at CNN, MS Now, and Politico tried to enter White House grounds earlier today. They tried to swipe what we call a hard pass, which is our badge to get onto White House grounds, in to get into the White House. It didn't work. And they were essentially escorted out by Secret Service. And you see MS Now and CNN doing their live shots from outside of the White House. Now, you know, something, you know, our colleagues at CNN and, you know, the other outlets have said is that we can cover the White House from wherever. You can, you know, tech sources, watch on live streams, etc. But there is a difference from not being able to get that access to the president in terms of getting to go into the Oval Office, flying on Air Force One, covering events. You know, this obviously comes ahead of a very high stakes visit next week from Chinese President Xi Jinping and to Washington. So it's very concerning.
1: And look, Julia, this is pretty serious because it could potentially have a chilling effect on other outlets who might be worried about wanting, you know, about suffering a ban. And one of our listeners, Christine, has just messaged in saying, look, surely all the other outlets should get together and boycott, you know, try and be together in solidarity to send a message to the president saying we will not stand for this in grounds of press freedom. Do you think there's any chance of that?
28: Look, we're going to, I think, as members of the White House Correspondents Association, take the association's lead on this and continue to support our colleagues, but also continue to cover the administration. We will not stop covering the administration, asking questions of the president and administration officials. So, going forward, we're going to follow, the leads of where we work, you know, our own bosses and the Correspondents Association, really to see what comes next. But one thing to take into consideration is, you know, I said in the short term, you're seeing a number of journalists from these outlets being denied access to the White House. But in the long term, I think there is a consensus among the legal community that this will not stand, that the courts will strike this down. The issue is, we know that the courts process is very lengthy. So we'll be looking to see what next steps are taken.
1: Okay, well, we'll keep an eye on that, because and also it will just be very interesting as well to see if other, you know, broadcasters and other media outlets get the same treatment if they ask tough questions, and will that maybe encourage people to go slightly softer because they want to stay in the room? But look, time will tell. Let's now switch our attention to interest rates, because US interest rates have gone up for the first time in 3 years, much to Donald Trump's dismay, who called on the Fed to lower rates and fast. Let's have a listen to the Fed Reserve Chair, Kevin Warsh.
0: In the meeting just concluded, the FOMC decided to raise the target range for the federal funds rate by a quarter of a percentage point to 3.75% to 4%. The committee's unanimous vote shows our resolve to achieve price stability on a timelier basis.
1: So, I mean, this is big news. What's been the reaction to this in from citizens and commentators and politicians?
28: Well, this is the first time since the Biden administration we have seen interest rates being raised. And we know that throughout his second administration, President Trump has pressured the Federal Reserve to lower interest rates in a bid really to lower prices. However, economic experts say that Kevin Warsh's move to, or I shouldn't say it wasn't just Kevin Warsh's move, it was the board of the Federal Reserve along with the Fed chairman. The move to raise interest rates is essentially an acknowledgement that inflation continues to be a real problem in the United States. And that sort of goes against, I think, the message the administration is really trying to send ahead of the midterm elections, talking about the progress you know, they've made in terms of economic gains in the United States. And sure, you know, there has been progress. We know that the administration had a very good jobs report just last month. However, inflation continues to be an issue. President Trump issuing a statement on Truth Social just after the announcement from Kevin Warsh, seemingly blaming the board of the Federal Reserve, not calling Kevin Warsh out in particular. And that's very important because throughout the beginning of his administration, he pressured Jerome Powell, the former Fed chairman, to lower interest rates. Jerome Powell was very defiant that he would not. We know that the administration under the Justice Department launched an investigation into Jerome Powell and his handling of renovations on Federal Reserve buildings in Washington, D.C. That investigation didn't end up going there. Jerome Powell's term expired, but this brings up the major question of independence in the Federal Reserve and what that means going forward between the Federal Reserve and the White House.
1: And that is a very, very big question, because that kind of concept of independence is something that, of course, is very important. We have the same kind of thing here with the Bank of England. It's also worth saying that gas prices have also spiked to their highest levels this year. And of course, there's just 8 weeks to go before those crucial midterm elections. Well, look, Julia, thank you so much for your time. A very, very interesting conversation. So much going on. Thanks so much for your time. That's Julia Manchester, who is White House correspondent for The Hill. It's going to be so interesting to see what happens with all of those things. Richard's messaged in saying Trump free speech question mark. Well, it's the sort of thing, I mean, I know everybody does have lots of moans about the media, and everybody thinks, you know, like, I get that, I totally get that. But having a free media is so important in a democracy. I think when governments start curbing back press freedoms, to me, I would say this because I'm a journalist, but also as me as a sort of politician as well, and, you know, get very unfavourable write-ups from different newspapers in my time and people I've worked for, freedom of the press is incredibly important. It is one of the hallmarks of a kind of modern democracy. And I think if you start to curb that, you are starting, in my humble opinion, to go down a bit of a route that you see in other countries like Russia and other authoritarian states. Right, plenty more to come. Coming up after the news, we've got a comedy panel. We've got Steve N. Allen and we've got Laura Lex. But it's just gone 5:34. Let's now catch up with Laura Cook for all the latest news.
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3: Thank you. Good afternoon. President Trump says he struck a deal with Denmark that gives the US permanent control over the security of Greenland. He says it'll stop adversaries like Russia and China from establishing military bases on the island. The deal seems to resolve the tensions earlier this year when Trump threatened to take control of Greenland. Betfred tycoon and Britain's biggest taxpayer, Fred Dunn, is to stop bankrolling one of Andy Burnham's favourite sports, rugby league, at the same time as pushing the horse racing industry into turmoil. He's threatening to withdraw sponsorship of its most prestigious races. The billionaire tycoon has launched an impassioned plea to avoid a fresh tax raid on the gambling industry. New Scottish Labour leader Michael Mara has pledged to start taking action now to help his party win back the support of voters. He spoke about the need to reconnect with the country if Labour is to again win power at Holyrood. And police have confirmed a new sighting of a 13-year-old girl who's been missing from Bolton for more than a week. Lilia was first reported missing last Friday. CCTV shows her at Manchester Piccadilly bus station at 10:36 on Monday morning. And don't forget, you can set the Times Radio news briefing as your news service on Alexa.
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1: Welcome back. Thanks for all your messages coming in. So many messages this afternoon. Some interesting comments on working from home. Peter says working from home, especially in the public sector, is doing a lot of damage to town centres, particularly in some of the more deprived parts of the country, where the local council is often the biggest employer. The spend goes out of the town if people are working from home. That is an interesting point. But Sarah has a different view and says, I love working from home and I actually get more done this way. I quit my last job because they wanted me to go into the office more and move to another company where I earn more money and I get to work from home. And she says she does a lot of international work, so she's doing that a lot online anyway. Jonathan from Guildford, hello Jonathan, makes a good point about billionaires. He says, we're just talking about billionaires leaving. He says, what about the 2 billionaires who have apparently moved back to the UK to donate to reform? Looking forward to their tax receipts. That is a very excellent point, Jonathan. We've also just had Meghan and Harry move back to the UK. They're worth a bob or two. Keith says, with regards to antisocial behaviour, I think it's beyond calling it shoplifting now. We need to start recording it as robbery. With violence, it's way different to secretly slipping something into your pocket and walking out of a shop. I completely agree with you. I think we have a very kind of like, oh, it's all fine, a bit of low-level crime. It isn't. I mean, I've spoken to some shop workers. Honestly, their stories have been absolutely horrific. And also spoken to like mums in our area who say their kids are coming home from school and like people are like taking drugs or dealing drugs on the doorstep. That you wouldn't want your kids coming back to that. I mean, that's not low-level crime. That's not great, right? Wherever you sit in the political spectrum, this isn't Elon Musk. That's not a good thing. And Lisa says, take a chill pill, people. It's a discussion. You may not agree with everyone, but it is good to hear all views and opinions, even those you may that may make you see red. As ever, Lisa, you are a font of all wisdom. And Tracy says, as a devoted Times listener, I've never actually noticed bias on Times Radio. Issues are presented and discussed from every angle known to man and woman, and from angles unknown too. That's why I never listen to anything else. So Tracy, we very grateful for your listenership and your loyalty. We have lots of great things on Times Radio. But look, now let's sort of lighten the mood, sort of heaviness in the news at the moment. It's now time for our Saturday afternoon comedy panel, where we look at some of the sort of lighter stories which don't involve sort of war, pestilence, and Mr. Trump. Let me introduce my panel to you today. Welcome to the show, Steve N. Allen. Hello, Steve. How are you?
6: Hello. I'm fine, thanks. How are you doing?
1: I like your green screen. You look like you're about to do an audition for something.
6: You know what? I am available for work, so whatever you want, I'll do a self-tape.
1: It does look like you're about to do a self-tape. And welcome to the show, a wonderful comedian who's doing so well at the moment. She's everywhere. Laura Lex. Hello, Laura. We haven't had you on for a while because you've been so busy.
7: Yeah, I have been. It's lovely to be back. Thanks for having me.
1: Well, it's lovely. Steve is also very successful and busy. Steve's doing a self-tape for an audition right now as we speak. Right, okay, look, we've got loads to get through. I just wanted to catch up with you guys about a story from earlier this week. This is about sort of sportswomen versus Sydney Sweeney. Now, this is when she kind of caused all kinds of controversy. She appeared in an advert for a sports betting app, which I think she's invested in, wearing not a lot of clothing. She's got a lovely figure, though. Let's listen to a clip.
8: Sports, sports, sports, sports, sports, sports, sports, sports, sports. You can't trade this. I just look at here. No betting on wars or deaths, and no politics. Just you, your takes on sports.
1: Okay, just sports there. Now, female sports stars were less than impressed. Let's listen to Amy Hunt, who became a four-time European champion earlier this summer, speaking after she ran a season recently.
9: Sweeney, this is what women in sport look like. 21-4, muscles, hard work, sweat, blood, tears. This is a beautiful, beautiful evening.
1: So, Laura, what did you make of this? Do you think that

0: all our anger at the spokesperson that because they're in the arts, we think that they should be better. And it's like, hang on, you've missed a step there. It doesn't have to be women versus women. We could aim our anger where it actually matters.
1: Steve, have you had much sports sponsorship offers?
2: No, even though I have sat naked on a basketball hoop before, but I did not get sponsorship. I have been banned from the local basketball court. But I hadn't seen the advert until social media showed it to me to be angry about it or whatever. I didn't really get it. It sounds more like the Frog Chorus than it does an actual advert like sport. I don't understand, because that thing saying like, oh, this is what women in sports look like. I don't think Sydney Sweeney was trying to say she was in sports. She's not. She's not a woman in sports. She's a woman in adverts. And she's
1: a woman in not many. She's a woman in not many clothes. That's what she is.
2: Look, the rabbit that plugs Cadbury caramel chocolate was really sexy as well. Adverts are sexy, and if you view it as Sydney Sweeney was someone in an advert, we shouldn't be surprised. She's not trying to say, like, that advert, she never says, as a sportswoman, I think this. Because she's not that. She represents sportswomen in no more way than the woman from the Scottish Widows advert represents actuaries. It's different. And I got on a row online about this when someone was saying, yeah, but it's about sports. And no, it's not. It's about sports betting. Sports betting is a subcategory of betting, not a subcategory of sport.
1: Probably
2: so why aren't we saying that she's sexualizing bookmakers? No, it's different.
1: Sexy bookmakers, that would be something. It did also, just as you say, I mean, sex sells, which sadly always, it did remind me of like such a throwback. I mean, I feel like Sydney Sweeney has got a bit of a 1980s vibe to it, like a Samantha Fox kind of like that. Do you remember those like packets of nuts? Were you at the pub and like there was like the KP nuts and it's kind of like slightly naff. That's my whole thing on it. I don't feel like I've got a massive, I just feel like it is slightly naff, but she doesn't seem to mind that. She doesn't seem to mind that. Right, let's move on. And now I do not know if you guys are a fan of this show, Emily in Paris. It was one of the most kind of successful sort of hate watching things on Netflix. Well, Emily in Paris has a fan because J.D. Vance has compared the show to Shakespeare.
3: She ends up with a bunch of random people or focused on her job. He ends up with a bunch of random people or focused on his job. And it's like obvious. Fall in love, get married. You two were made for each other. And the fact that they keep on making atrocious decisions is kind of like the best bit of cultural commentary of my generation. You gotta watch Emily in Paris. It is, at the risk of overstating it, the Shakespeare of our time.
1: Wow. Laura, were you gripped by this new Shakespearean tragedy drama?
0: It's like he doesn't know the word farce or rom-com, and so has led to Shakespeare. Who was writing before now? Shakespeare? I think it's like Shakespeare. Oh, no. Shakespeare was Shakespeare for many more reasons than just the fact that his characters were colossal screw-ups. But it's so cute that he's trying, isn't it?
1: Did you watch the show?
0: No, Aisha, no, I have a life.
1: No, I obviously don't have a life. I have to say, I started watching going, God, this is absolutely terrible. And then when's the next season coming? It's like, you know, that joke about going into the restaurant and the you know, you're going, oh, waiter, these portions are awful and so small at the same time. So I'm a massive hypocrite. I have to say, I kind of loved hate watching this, but I think that's probably just because I'm a bit of an inferior person intellectually, clearly.
0: No, listen, I can't squeeze it into my Real Housewives schedule. And I feel like if I'm going to watch overpaid, overdressed people, they've got to be real, not written.
1: Yes, that's very, very, very true. Very true. Are you a fan of this show, Steve?
2: Do you know what? I've never seen it, and from what I've read in this story, I don't think I'm about to start. It doesn't seem like it's all very well at the end of all that analysis saying it's the Shakespeare of its time. That doesn't make me think it's as good as Shakespeare. It makes me think we are living through a terrible time. to be the Shakespeare of its time, yeah, but what else are you comparing it to? So it just seems like, yeah, it's going to be annoying. Why would I fill my time watching annoying people? But I think the same of people who watch EastEnders. Why would you want to watch Rowing? I grew up listening to Rowing in a house, and I tried to change that, so I don't know that as a grown-up. Yeah. People sit down and either watch EastEnders-based Rowing or Emmerdale-based Rowing, depending on how you grow up. So I don't understand why you just want more aggro.
1: You could just watch The Royal Family if you want that, I mean, to be absolutely honest. It's interesting, the kind of Shakespeare. I mean, I can't remember Shakespeare having that much product placement, but maybe I...

0: I can't misremember. Maybe I...
1: You know, Yorick's skull was sponsored by the local gravediggers, I believe.
2: Honestly. And that character called Bottom, I'm not quite sure what was being plugged there. But
0: I think Sydney Sweeney might have had something to do with that. I have a feeling.
2: Sport.
0: Yeah, you're so right. Sport. It was so weird. That whole thing, I didn't get it. I'm probably not the market. Somebody has messaged in. Someone said, Sydney Sweeney is only there to tantalise weenies. Are we allowed to say weenies? And sell stuff. That is from Bob. Bob, you've nailed it. You've absolutely... I probably was not the target. Laura and I were probably not the target market for Ms. Sweeney. Right, plenty more.
2: That was a fairly obvious. Hang on.
0: Yeah.
2: You're fairly... As if somehow I'm the market for weenie tantalising. I'm not... What?
0: Steve, what you do in your own time is your own business. That's... Well, in the demographic, probably it was marketed more for you than it was for Laura and me. Yeah. And probably Bob as well from home. Right, plenty more to come from Steve and Laura. It's just gone 5:48. 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
0: We've got fashion news to discuss. We've got two important fashion happenings that have happened this week. Number one, have ties had their day? Ties are now, this is huge. I cannot tell you. It's been popping off in the Lords WhatsApp group, I'm telling you, because it's now no longer mandatory to wear a tie in the House of Lords. The Lords, we old stuffy peers, updated our rule book to save business attire. This strictly for debates and votes. This comes after my good friend, Lord Davis of Brixton, rallied against the traditional attire, saying that in the chamber ties are only worn by estate agents and funeral directors. And in other news, Marks and Spencers has had a big rebrand. Everybody says that Marks and Spencers are very cool, including Kemi Badenoch, who was like there at their sort of fashion shows. Steve, what are you a tie man?
2: Well, I am. I enjoy wearing a tie, but I don't like any situation where I have to wear a tie. Because that's the whole thing. It should be a choice. I'm very in favour of this. Not that I genuinely think the UK follows its fashion directive from the House of Lords. No offence. But it's not the place where everyone has a look. But of course we should get rid of it. It's quite restrictive as a man. In general, there are like three outfits you're allowed. A blue suit, a grey suit, or, if you're really pushing the boat out, a bluey-grey suit. There are fewer options for suits for men than there are haircuts in North Korea. So it's nice to actually shake it up. And this is what bothers me about politics, actually. No one really pays attention to what tie you're wearing. So it's a tie, boring suit. There's nothing to ever comment on. And then all of a sudden, the press will pay attention to what women are wearing, only because it's so dull what men are wearing. In Greece, during the Eurozone crisis, that Varoufakis guy, what was his name?
0: Yeah, Yanis.
2: He would wear a T-shirt.
0: Like Andy Burnham.
2: But it blew the minds of people, didn't it? Man in T-shirt? We should have more of that so we find it less shocking. Let's be free of all this nonsense.
0: I've got sort of mixed views. I have worn a tie on a number of occasions in the House of Lords. I quite like being a lady wearing a tie. But yeah, you're right. Ties are the only... Nobody really talks about men wearing ties, unless they're a piano tie, in which that is like you get an automatic... ban. I've been told off in the House of Lords for wearing jeans. There was a big incident when I was wearing jeans one day. There was practically a judge-led inquiry into me wearing jeans. Laura, what do you think? Do you think there should be a little bit of tradition and decorum in the House of Lords, or is it time just to get rid of that and everyone can come to work wearing whatever they want?
1: Yeah, hear me out. Instead of no ties, how about just ties? We take a leaf out of Sydney Sweeney's book. And the next House of Lords session is just strategically placed ties and Andy Burnham turning to the camera like, politics.
0: Laura, why would you do that to me? Why would you do that to me? Politics, politics, politics. Balm cakes, balm cakes, balm cakes. Number 10 North.
1: Yeah.
0: Like,
1: sex back to the House of Lords.
0: Oh, God, please don't. Laura, please don't say that. Please. Why would you do that to me? Why? I'm trying not to think. When I go into the Lords... I do not want to think about anybody naked. I don't want to think about anybody's bottoms. I don't want to think about anything like that. I mean, I don't know. I sometimes think that it is, you know, it's nice to sort of dress up a bit and sort of be smart. I think like going to work, being smart is quite good. But I mean, maybe the world is changing. And Laura, are you a fan of Marks and Spencer? I like a bit of Marks and Spencer. Do you think it's having its day again? It's back from Middle England?
1: I love a bit of M&S. I love it. And I read this really interesting article from the BBC about M&S's recent popularity with young people. And honestly, I'm livid. I can't believe I'm 39 and I'm too old for M&S now. I don't want to sound too much like a balaclava clad person in Portsmouth, but I want to sort of stand outside the doors of M&S and go, no, you can't come in here. This is for me. You're too young. Go away. Go away. Please leave us something.
0: Yeah, I know that is, I mean, that is a rough day, isn't it? When you're too old for Marks and Spencer's. That is, I mean, how do you think I feel? Can't even get anywhere near it. If you're too old for it, what about me? I mean, yeah, that is pretty brutal. I mean, lots of messages coming in about ties. Someone says ties are so last century. And Joshua says ties were defeated when we won the war on Tyrak. Oh, Steve, do you remember Tyrak?
2: Those are the days, yeah.
0: A simpler time. A happier time, some might say. Maybe you could draw a graph from the demise of, like, Tyrak. Wasn't there the sock shop as well? Was that not the two quite hand in hand? Hand in glove, I don't know. Hand in foot, I don't know.
2: We didn't have to invade them, that's the difference.
0: Yes, exactly, right. Okay, now let's move on to another story that we wanted to help out. And this is about a police... chase. Well, this is about a woman who went, a policeman apparently jumped into her car and asked her to give chase to a suspect. And there's body cam footage which captured the moment that the officer runs into a red Nissan Micra and it's driven by an unnamed female driver and tells her, I need a lift. Let's have a listen.
7: And you left. Thank you.
8: Wait, talk.
7: Keep going. Get here, police officer with taser, stay where you are.
9: Hold this description, mate.
7: Get down on the floor.
0: Wow. Laura, would you be able to cope with this if someone just jumped in your car and went, right, go, chase?
1: Oh, yeah. I mean, that's the most exciting thing anybody's ever done in a Nissan Micra, isn't it? That's not the car that you want to pick. If you are that police officer, you're a little bit annoyed that Nissan Micra was the next one coming, aren't you?
0: What would be a better car? What would be the kind of suitable car?
1: Oh, honestly, anything but a Nissan Micra. I know I do more miles than the average driver, but a Nissan Micra is consistently the car that when it's in front of you, you're like, this is going to add 40 minutes to my journey just through sheer incompetence and inability to go more than 10 miles less than the speed limit. Nightmare car.
0: Steve, would you have been up to this challenge?
2: Oh, I would have dreamed of this. Imagine the one bit of excitement where you're allowed to do a bit of tasty driving and not get pulled over by the guy who's actually sat in your passenger seat. It's great, though, to actually see it because someone's getting involved and helping. And, you know, maybe you could extrapolate this to a whole broken windows theory about making society better. Because normally the stories we have to chew through are about security guards getting fired for guarding securely. So it's actually nice to see someone who's not got proper insurance to do this actually helping to maybe stop a criminal. But at the same time, wouldn't it be nice if our police had their own cars? I know there's been some cutbacks and petrol's expensive, but having to catch a lift, hitchhiking police now is what we've got.
0: These are police...
2: They wouldn't be considered good enough for TLC in the song No Scrubs, shouting from the passenger side of their best friend's ride, and yet they have to try and do that at work. It's disgraceful.
0: Steve, very, very, very, very, very, very good. I mean, also, it's quite helpful that we're in a new era where the policeman wasn't, like, a bit sexist about women drivers, isn't it, Laura? Because that would have been a bit embarrassing. We get said, oh, not you. Oh, not a woman. Oh, hang on, love.
1: Yeah,
0: you just stay there.
1: I'm not going to ask her to park. Don't worry about it, Les. I'll just jump out while the car's moving.
0: I'm not going to ask you to do a three-point turn. I'm saying this. I'm actually the worst driver ever, and I'm a woman. But I've owned myself. I've actually taken myself off the road on grounds of health and safety because I'm such... No, literally. So I, like, can't really admonish anybody for making jokes about how women can't drive because I... But hashtag not all women, not all women. And, of course, both... I mean, Laura, you must spend... I mean, as comedians... People don't realise, you guys spend so much time on the road, Laura.
1: I've done 5 hours on the road already today. I'm nailing it. I'm practically a long-haul truck driver at this point.
0: Steve, do you like driving? Do you have to like driving to be a comedian?
2: No, it's the pain of getting through it. If they invent the transporter, I'm doing that. Of course I am. Who would waste the time driving? It's just dead time. You're not allowed to do anything when you drive. You're frowned upon if you read whilst you're on the motorway, so it's terrible. But I think it's about 260,000 miles in the car I've currently got, and I quite like it whenever I take it in to be serviced. The shock on their face, like, oof, it's still going. So I'm piling up the miles. But what's it, Malcolm Gladwell's 10,000 hours? If you think of it that way, we're all better drivers than we are comedians because you will drive for 3 hours to do half hour on stage or something. So eventually, you've got to admit.
0: Eventually.
2: That, yeah, we're better at parking than we are telling jokes.
0: Well, Steve and Laura, it's been an absolute pleasure. Thank you so much for speaking to us this afternoon and just sort of lightening the mood away from all the heavy politics. That was Steve and Alan and Laura Lex. We're now going to not lighten the mood and talk about something very serious coming up next. But I hope you'll enjoy it. We're going to be discussing the war game. We're going to have Nicola Sturgeon and Michael Gove joining us next. Do stay tuned.
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0: Good afternoon. We've just joined Aisha Hazarik on Times Radio. It's just gone 6 o'clock. Coming up, how would we react if Russia were to launch a surprise attack on us? Well, I'm going to be joined in the studio by the former First Minister of Scotland, Nicola Sturgeon, and the former Conservative Cabinet Minister, Michael Gove. They have just starred in a big new show called The War Game, which I also took part in. It's a Sky TV show that imagines how our leaders might react to that absolute nightmare scenario. Also joining us in the studio will be the brains behind it, Sky's defence editor, Deborah Haynes. But first, let's catch up with Laura Cook for all the latest news.
10: Thanks, Aisha. Good evening. President Trump says he struck a deal with Denmark that gives the US permanent control over the security of Greenland. He says it'll stop adversaries like Russia and China from establishing military bases on the island. The deal seems to resolve the tensions earlier this year when Trump threatened to take control. Sarah Baxter, director of the Marie Colvin Centre for International Reporting, has been looking at the original 1951 agreement with Denmark over Greenland and says while it's similar, there are distinctions.
11: The original agreement said it would last as long as NATO lasts. And, you know, we know that Donald Trump's very ambivalent about NATO, contemplating removing a lot of NATO forces out of Germany. This is something that stitches up the US presence in Greenland even beyond NATO, so to speak, and also allows self-determination to the Greenland people, which is something they're very, very insistent on because at the moment, Denmark's sovereign. The status might change in future.
10: Britain's top taxpayer, Betfred tycoon Fred Dunn, says he's cutting sports funding in a row over gambling tax. Writing in the Sunday Times, he says he'll no longer bankroll Rugby League and threatens to pull horse racing sponsorship if Labour hikes levies. He's launched an impassioned plea to Andy Burnham and Chancellor John Healey to avoid a fresh tax raid on the gambling industry. Police say a fire at a hotel in Folkestone, which had to be evacuated, is being treated as suspicious. Around 280 people were moved to a nearby welfare centre in the early hours of this morning. The blaze at the Grand Burstyn Hotel is believed to have started in the basement. Labour's considering plans to extend the mansion tax to properties worth more than £1.5 million in a move that would affect more than 300,000 homes. It comes as speculation over the November budget intensifies with a tough economic landscape, giving the Chancellor increasingly tight fiscal headroom. Melissa York, assistant property editor at The Times and Sunday Times, explains what a map on The Times website shows.
12: The whole of the south of England is blue, you know, in most places. Cornwall, North Norfolk, obviously large parts of the Cotswolds now, parts of Kent. So, yeah, the idea that it would just hit London is not true at all.
10: Ed Sheeran's due to play his first show since the controversial decision to drop Macklemore from his US tour over comments he made about Gaza. Sheeran said the decision was made by his promoters, but it caused all of his supporting acts to pull out. Kristen Hunt writes for the Philly Voice and told Times Radio the mood doesn't look good.
13: You know, it's hard to say with any certainty what people are going to do tonight because, you know, we're still a few hours out. But I think it's very clear there's been displeasure. There's also a protest plan. And right near the venue tonight. So I do think it's had an effect on the bottom line.
10: And Brighton have ended Arsenal's 100% start to the Premier League season with a 3-0 victory over the defending champions. They've just 2 points behind Mikel Arteta's side, who slipped to second on goal difference. Albion boss Fabian Hertzler enjoyed his team's display.
14: It's not because the result's so special, it's more because performances. The boys show real togetherness, they show real intensity. They were horrible to play against today, and I think that's because we did the basic things right.
10: Tottenham remain winless after losing 3-2 to Aston Villa, and Newcastle held on to beat Hull 2-1. For a roundup of news on demand, find the Times Radio news briefing on the Times Radio app.
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0: Welcome back to the final hour of the show. And we're going to feature on a very interesting project that I've been lucky enough to be part of. Imagine Russia launches a surprise attack on British soil. How would our politicians and the people round the decision-making table react? Well, that is the high-pressure scenario that plays out in Sky's new part documentary, part thriller, The War Game.
16: There has been a cyber attack.
17: Two pilots were shot dead.
18: Russia is clearly the aggressor.
19: They need to expect a response.
20: We currently have one destroyer capable of shooting down a ballistic missile.
21: Just one vessel.
22: Russia has attacked the UK.
23: Are we now at war?
24: We are very close to the public asking, where the hell is our government?
0: So The War Game features real politicians. It is fiction, but it does feature real politicians and military, senior military personnel. And we all take part in this simulated scenario where we have to respond to a Russian attack on UK soil. And it's a really interesting cast list. That's one of the reasons why I was very pleased to be part of it. Michael Gove plays the Prime Minister. I told you it was scary. Nicola Sturgeon is Deputy Prime Minister. Penny Mordaunt is the Defence Secretary. Harry Harman is the Home Secretary. Jim Murphy is the Foreign Secretary. Sai Devarsi is the Attorney General. Kim Darroch is the sort of kind of security advisor. Sir Richard Barons is the sort of chief of the military. And Sir Christopher Steele is kind of the MI6 intelligence link. And there's some other great cameos from people, including Anthony Scaramucci, who plays a sort of American Secretary of State, and George Robertson, who plays his old role, a job as the General Secretary of NATO. And I'm in it as well, full disclosure. I play the Director of Communications. And the brains behind it all was Deborah Haynes, who's Sky News' brilliant security and defence editor. And Deborah came up with this idea a while ago. In fact, she did it as a podcast, and it was a really popular podcast. It won loads of awards. People really loved it. And then Sky decided to turn it into this TV show. Well, I'm delighted that I am now joined in the studio by Deborah Haynes. Hello, Deborah.
4: Hello, good afternoon.
0: So used to doing a morning round. Yeah. And delighted that Nicola Sturgeon, former Scottish First Minister, who plays a Deputy Prime Minister, is also with us. Hello, Nicola.
5: Hello.
0: Or should I say hello, Deputy Prime Minister?
5: I'm not sure whether the combination of politicians in this cast is scarier than the threat of the Russians or not. We'll see what people think.
0: And we are going to be joined by Lord Gove, Michael Gove, who plays the Prime Minister, but he's running late. Hopefully the Russians have not sort of got to him, and he is on his way. And Deborah, let's start with you. Just tell our listeners why you wanted to what was the idea behind the podcast, and why you wanted to bring it to life on TV, and why you want to do it. Because some of our listeners, like one of our listeners, Scott, has messaged in just saying, I hope you don't mind me saying this, and I mean it with complete respect for all of you, but I feel quite anxious about this because I feel the news is so scary. You know, is this not going to make us more scared? So tell us, take us behind your thinking.
4: Well, it's really lovely to be asked that question here in this building, because I used to be the defence editor at the Times, and I spent many years writing about our hollowed out defences, about growing concern inside the military that they were, you know, the capabilities that they need to keep this country safe and also to play their role within NATO were being cut because politicians, you know, no votes in defence, didn't believe anymore in an existential threat to this country, and so reprioritised spending. And also, so we all lost as a country the familiarity of defence, the familiarity of resilience. And I moved to Sky and I did similar reporting there. And then, you know, really my exposure to the full-scale invasion of Ukraine and seeing for reality what the capabilities that Russia has in terms of its missiles and now increasingly drones, its willingness to use brutal military force. I went to Bucha, I saw the horrific sights of civilians killed across the country. And then I also saw how when it comes to war, you know, it's militaries that fight battles, but it's countries that fight war. It's people like you and me, like middle-aged women who are having to fight men, fight their children, fight. And it really brought home, you look at our own country, and still the debate wasn't, it was very, very surface level. So the politicians would sound tough, but it would be spin, no substance. And if the public don't have an awareness of the threat that we're all holding, how can they possibly understand or have a sort of informed view on the prioritisation of spending, for example? So I thought, so it's a long answer, what about if I create a war game and bring it to life, bring the reality of the threat to life? And like for the podcast, this strapline that we had throughout was that Russia knows our secrets. It's no secret that our defences have been hollowed out. Politicians say it. But do you know? Does everybody else know? And so that was the thinking behind the war game. And I did it with Rob Johnson, who's an academic, who actually did war games for real inside the Ministry of Defence. And then the two of us then helped to craft with The Garden. So The Garden is the production company behind this Sky TV series, the television version.
0: And in terms of devising it, you obviously worked with a lot of military experts. You're obviously a great expert in this as well. But this is something that governments do scenario plan. They do play war games, obviously in secret, to kind of, you know, try and do the preparations in these different operations. What did you do to make sure that this was realistic and, you know, not just like a sort of TV drama?
4: Yeah, I mean, that's a really good question. And it's like the fundamental driving sort of purpose throughout this is this is television with purpose. It's not just to be exciting and entertaining and thrilling, although it is all of those things as well. And we had these themes that we wanted to make sure are brought out by the series. And obviously not going to give any spoilers away, but it was to understand that how warfare is fought in the 21st century with these attacks under the threshold of war. So cyber attacks, assassinations, assassinations and this sort of like unconventional warfare is nothing new, but because of digital technology, the impact can be massive. A big cyber attack can take down so much of daily life. And then as well, the hollowing out of defence. What does it mean if your military doesn't have the capacity to be able to sustain a high-intensity war? And then looking at NATO, you know, we're told that we're part of NATO, Article 5, this great umbrella shielding us from all badness. But actually, Article 5 requires you to be hit for it to be invoked. And there is a thing called Article 3, which is all about your national defence plan. Each country individually should have a plan to defend itself and for its population to be resilient. So talking about that, looking at the US, you know, is the US a reliable partner? Mm. And then more broadly, you know, the actual, you know, we can talk about nuclear capabilities and how much your nuclear deterrence is effective, you know, what it deters. All of that basically is, you know, we want it to be brought out in the scenario.
0: And look, I think many of you who listen regularly to this show, we talk a lot about defence. We talk a lot about these kind of geopolitical situations. I think you will all enjoy it because it does shine a light on all of these issues. Now, Nicola, when I saw the cast list and when it was announced that you were going to be the Deputy Prime Minister, I was like, my jaw sort of hit the floor. I was like, oh my goodness. And particularly you working with Michael Gove. What made you want to be part of this?
5: I have a hard no to what people would generally recognise as reality television. It's not something that interests me. But when I got the approach about this, I don't know, something made me stop in my tracks and think, yeah, this sounds like something I'd be interested in doing. It was taking me, to some extent, albeit fictionally, back into the world of government. But it was also a proposition for a television show that was entertaining, and I hope it is entertaining, but also educational. It was about informing people, so it had a clear and very serious purpose to it. You know, the intention of the show is not to scare people, but it is to make people think. You know, we do live in a world where lots of people, you know, even people who might normally be quite engaged in current affairs are turning away from the news, as, you know, your member of the public said there, because it is very, very scary. But that's dangerous in a democracy when people start to turn away and stop paying attention. So, you know, the threat from Russia, I think we still think very much in traditional terms when we talk about war and peace. You know, war is like the Second World War, invasions. You know, Russia is already, you know, testing UK and NATO security. It's trying to undermine the Western alliance. While we were filming the show, you know, talking about, you know, without giving away spoilers, you know, Russian attacks on warships, we came out of filming for a break and there was real life news of a Russian ship firing on a yacht in the English Channel. So Russia is already engaged in this kind of activity, and there needs to be a real discussion about what that means, not just for governments, but for the wider public as well. So, you know, I hope this show is entertaining. I hope it is gripping. I hope people, you know, really get something from watching it. But I hope it sparks a bit of a debate as well about, is the country properly prepared and defended? Do we have adequate defences? Do we have the right kind of defences? And do all of us as citizens know what we would do if we suddenly found ourselves in a scenario anything like this?
0: Well, look, we've got plenty more to come from Nicola and Deborah, and we're hoping that Michael Gove will arrive soon. Lots of people messaging in saying, oh, Michael Gove was also late for Stig and Kate the other morning. Is he stuck in the lift again? Apparently he was stuck in the lift the other day. But look, we've got plenty more to come. It's just gone 6:15. 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
0: Welcome back to Weekend Drive, the Saturday evening, and I have with me in the studio Deborah Haynes, who is the Defence and Security Editor at Sky News, and she's also the kind of brains behind this new TV show called The War Game, and it's based on a very successful podcast that she was involved in. And I'm also joined by former First Minister of Scotland, Nicola Sturgeon, who plays a Deputy Prime Minister in this scenario. Nicola, what was it like working with people who, let's be honest, were your political rivals and political sort of enemies? I would say, you know, Michael Gove, you know, conservatives, even sort of, you know, Labour people as well. What was that like?
5: Well, I mean, that's the other thing I hope it gives people something of an insight to, because, you know, when crisis hits, whether it was COVID or, you know, an international security crisis, politicians across the political divide do tend to come together, at least initially. There's usually the intentions that emerge down the line, but there usually is a sense of trying to band together and work together in the interests of people across the country. And, you know, that happened. Yeah, I've worked with Michael in real life before, you know, principally during COVID, so that wasn't something completely new. But a number of things surprised me. You know, the fact that we did all just roll up our sleeves and get on with things. But the thing that surprised me most, actually, was how authentic it felt. I was sceptical about whether we would actually, or those in the production side of it, would be able to create a scenario and an environment for us that made it feel as if we were dealing with a real situation. And actually, they managed it. You know, it was immersive. We were filming from over 4 days, early morning till, you know, into the evening, mic'd up on camera all of the time. So we really got into it, and it felt real and authentic, and I hope that comes across when people watch it. There were tensions in the room. You know, I come from a very different tradition on defence issues than Penny Mordaunt, for example, and we see some of that playing out because, and that's important because none of these issues are straightforward. You know, when you're faced with the scenario we were, you often find you're between a rock and a hard place, a choice between a bad decision and an even worse decision. You can, you know, decide not to hit back at Russia and appear weak, so encourage them to hit you harder, or you can retaliate and they can take that as provocation and hit you harder anyway. So these decisions are not straightforward. I think, as Deb said, this shines a light on the threadbare nature of the UK's conventional defences. And I think there will be facts emerge from this show that are not secret. They are in the public domain, but by shining a light on them, I think there are some really hard facts that will shock people about just how under defended the UK is in many key respects. So hopefully that makes people think, and it gets a discussion going about the things that need to be done now to make us better prepared for this.
0: And look, the SNP has traditionally had a sort of policy position which is against nuclear weapons and against Trident. And of course, the issue, you know, when you're having a show which is looking at defence, the issue of nuclear does come up. Did this I mean, I won't give too much away, but did this make you rethink your stance on nuclear weapons?
5: It's made me think about all sorts of stances, almost from first principles. Actually, on the nuclear question, it kind of made me even more frustrated with the sort of, you know, over focus in the UK on Trident and the nuclear deterrent, because, you know, I've got in principle opposition to nuclear weapons, to, you know, weapons of mass destruction. But one of the things I think comes across is that because the UK has Trident, it's almost given a sort of false sense of security and, you know, given the shelter for that, you know, withering on the vine of conventional defences. We don't need to bother about conventional defences because we've got Trident. But what you find in a situation where Russia's not starting a war by firing a nuclear weapon at you, it's starting a war or conflict by, you know, other means.
0: Like cyber attacks.
5: And things that they deny. So the nuclear deterrent is actually not much use in that scenario. But because you've put so much reliance on that, you find that the weaponry and the defences you do need are not there. And I think that's one of the big things that people really have to start thinking about.
0: And Deborah, did you find that interesting in terms of, like, some of the debates that will come out of this, for example, around nuclear and what is the right type of weaponry to have and all of that? Oh, big, oh, drum roll, everybody.
4: Woo, the Prime Minister.
0: Our Prime Minister has arrived.
5: There has been speculation online here that you were stuck in a lift, Michael. Can you deny this?
9: I was just advising the monarch on on how to deal with Charles Spencer.
0: Lord Gove, our Prime Minister, has arrived.
5: Is it similar to your advice on how to deal with Russia?
9: yes, indecisive and terrified.
0: One of our listeners is messaging going, oh, good, just what we need in a war situation, a Prime Minister who can't even turn up on time sums up the UK, doesn't
9: it? Yes, it does.
0: Michael Gove, welcome to the show.
9: It's a pleasure, it's a pleasure. And I was listening on the way in. I missed a bit when I was in the lift, not that I was caught in it. But as Deborah pointed out, and as Nicola pointed out, one of the great things about being involved in this enterprise, alongside working with you, Aisha, was that it does feel, as well as being enjoyable to take part in and hopefully to watch, it does feel more relevant than ever. Mm. I'm sure you've made this point, but the news over the course of the last 48 hours mirrors the news during the course of the filming, which is more and more evidence of, however we should respond to it, the threat from Russia.
0: And look, some people are messaging in, and Deborah, they're not kind of convinced by this. Mark's messaged in saying, this sounds terrible, trivialising a war, celebrity big war games. It's not a game. What would you say back to our listener, Mark?
4: Well, I think, well, first of all, it's an unconventional way of doing journalism. I mean, that was the sort of the real magic about this. It's a really serious project. It's a very serious subject. And those of us who work in defence, you know, we've given a huge amount of time because we really believe that this is a way of reaching an audience that maybe don't, as Nicola was saying, maybe don't sort of, you know, people like turn away from the news. They maybe don't think about reading the papers or want to. However, this could potentially affect all of us. And it is true that in the last just few days alone, we're hearing warnings that Russia could be looking to escalate in Ukraine, including by accidental missile and drone strikes on NATO territory. The idea of NATO being tested in that way, it literally hasn't happened before. And it's a fundamental test of Article 5. And it underlines just how real the threat is that you have the Prime Minister of Poland talking about this, the French president bringing in his opposition parties to get an intelligence briefing about the security situation. Much as I'm sure everyone would like to hope this would go away and not be the reality, unfortunately, it is the reality. And actually, the more you actually think about it and are prepared for it, it's not, nobody is saying that this is going to happen. What everybody who works in the defence space says is that the risk is growing, the threat is real. We know that Russia has capabilities to strike NATO, including the UK. We don't know what the intent is, but capability plus intent equals threat. And therefore, when you've got the government's own national security strategy saying, and it was published last year, that the UK needs to actively prepare for a direct threat to the home front, potentially in a wartime scenario, then it's irresponsible not to take that seriously. And actually, we're not trivialising the threat in this scenario. We're bringing it to life with very serious politicians and military chiefs and security chiefs, and trying to get people to think about it and reflect.
10: And look, Michael, I mean, this was a really interesting role for you, mainly because it was your chance to be Prime Minister, which was like a dream come true. But what orthodoxies were challenged for you doing this?
9: Well, again, exactly as Deborah says, and as you pointed out at the top of the hour, it's not just politicians and it's not just journalists with the expertise and authority of Deborah. It's also people who have been diplomats and soldiers who are taking part in the exercise. And therefore, the dilemmas with which we're confronted are all as close to the real life dilemmas that a real Prime Minister and a real Deputy Prime Minister would have to face. And the most striking thing that comes through is just the relatively threadbare nature of our defences now. It's possible to argue, if you look at how the story develops, it probably couldn't happen like that, or that wouldn't happen. But every single one of the premises is at the very least plausible, if not probable. And what it really brings home, without giving too much away, is that in the past, we've tended to accept the rundown of our conventional forces because, we've got the nuclear deterrent. This drama suggests, I'll leave it to the viewer to decide.
10: And just with the two of you working together, Nicola and Michael, I mean, I'm going to ask you, how did you find it working with Nicola?
9: Well, I've worked with Nicola before in a professional context. And I know that Nicola is a very serious, very thoughtful politician. And I knew that in that sense, that what Nicola would bring to the programme was both someone who was a credible executive who wielded power at the highest level, someone who had dealt with crises in a way that had won respect, but also someone with a different perspective, so that you would have a debate in the show, not a rammy, not a point scoring argument, but a different emphasis. And that comes through.
10: Yeah. Mm. And I mean, there were sort of moments of genuine disagreements and genuine different sort of approaches. I never felt it was, it was never sort of, people sort of falling out, but there was like, you, Michael and others have got, there were points where people had very, very different sort of views. How did you find that, Nicola?
11: So, Michael,
10: particularly when you're used to being the top dog.
11: Yeah, I made a joke at an event Michael and I were doing a couple of weeks ago that when somebody asked me how it felt to be deputy to Michael's Prime Minister, and I said, well, he's Prime Minister at the start of the show, watch till the end. And I realised that they thought I was being serious. But anyway, who knows what happens at the end. Look, Michael and I, disagreed politically on many, many, many things. But, we found this during COVID. When a crisis hits, actually party political differences should be put aside. That doesn't mean there are not tensions or genuine differences of opinion as to how to respond to a situation. And, during COVID, although we had disagreements, Michael was somebody I was able to work with. He was professional. He was somebody that could get things done. And, that was different to how I found dealing with his boss at the time, Boris Johnson. So there was that sense of being able to work together, and I think everybody around the table, the fictional cabinet Cobra table, brought that determination to try to help get the country through a very, very severe crisis. And yes, there were differences, but there were differences that were really genuine about what is the best thing to do in this situation, not differences that stemmed from our party political divisions or policy differences in other areas. And I hope that comes across. I mean, to go back to the earlier point, if people watch it, and I hope people do watch it, I think they will see we do not trivialise this.
10: Yeah.
11: Nor is Michael.
10: There's a few messages coming in saying, I'm just still feeling this is just like trivialising something very serious.
11: I would respectfully say to people, watch it.
10: Yeah.
11: On Monday night, watch the first episode, and I think you will see we do not trivialise it. And the scenario that Debs and her colleagues, and the other thing to say is this is entirely unscripted. We didn't know what was going to unfold as the politicians and the military advisers. And as Michael said, nothing that we deal with is completely beyond the bounds of plausibility or possibility. Some of it takes us slightly beyond where we are right now in reality. But none of it, I think, is something you would say absolutely could not happen. Mm. And by taking a slightly ahead of where we are, hopefully it starts to make people think about the things we need to do to avoid ever getting into that
10: situation. And I mean, I'll just come in on that. And I know, look, I understand some people are messaging in. Scott says, hello, Aisha, sorry, but I remain unconvinced. I think this programme is masquerading as serious journalism in the public interest. It's not. And he says politicians should have spoken up when they had the chance to influence government policy. And I think that's all fair, but I do think very few people, I mean, not saying our listeners, because I think you are all engaged in defence, but this is not something that the vast majority of the public is really having a conversation about. And I can understand why. It's scary, it's quite dry, it doesn't feel like it's in the kind of wheelhouse of lots of people. But my big takeaway, having done this, is how important, yes, there's a huge discussion to be had about defence spending and what we do, but there's also a really big conversation to be had about national resilience, a national conversation about, and by the way, this isn't just about an attack. This is also things like the extreme weather we've had recently. And there's a whole thing about how resilient we are as families, as households, as workplaces, in schools, colleges, hospitals, businesses, critical infrastructure, all of that. There is a really important, and sometimes it does take something which is on television to get a national conversation going, like the post office scandal, for example. So I know a lot of you are kind of sceptical about this, but I agree with Nicola. Give it a watch and see what you think. Well, we've got plenty more to come. Our guests have kindly agreed to stay on past the news, so we'll have a wee bit more time with them. But it's just gone 6:32. Let's catch up with Laura Cook for all the latest news.
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12: Thanks to Aisha. Good evening. President Trump says he struck a deal with Denmark that gives the US permanent control over the security of Greenland. He says it'll stop adversaries like Russia and China from establishing military bases on the island. The deal seems to resolve the tensions earlier this year when Trump threatened to take control of Greenland. Betfred tycoon and Britain's biggest taxpayer, Fred Dunner, is to stop bankrolling one of Andy Burnham's favourite sports, rugby league, at the same time as pushing the horse racing industry into turmoil. He's threatening to withdraw sponsorship of its most prestigious races. The billionaire tycoon has launched an impassioned plea to avoid a fresh tax raid on the gambling industry. New Scottish Labour leader Michael Mara has pledged to start taking action now to help his party win back the support of voters. He spoke about the need to reconnect with the country if Labour's to again win power at Holyrood. And police have confirmed a new sighting of a 13-year-old girl who's been missing from Bolton for more than a week. Lilia was first reported missing last Friday. CCTV shows her at Manchester Piccadilly bus station at just after 10:30 on Monday morning. And don't forget, you can set the Times Radio news briefing as your news service on Alexa.
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10: Welcome back to the show. We are having a discussion about War Game, which is a new Sky TV show, which scenario is fiction, but it does sort of play out a scenario, which is how we would react if Britain was under attack from the Russians. And it takes you into the Cobra Room, and it really looks at sort of those high pressured decisions that senior politicians and military advisors would have to make. We've got Deborah Haynes, who is the sort of brains behind it all. She's the security and defence editor at Sky News. We have Michael Gove, Lord Gove, former cabinet, Tory cabinet minister, who plays the Prime Minister in this show. And we have Nicola Sturgeon, who needs a little introduction, former First Minister of Scotland. And Nicola plays the Deputy Prime Minister. And of course, we've got you at home, lots of messages. And I have been very honest, like some people have messaging with some trepidation, but lots of positive messages coming in as well. Tristan makes a good point. He says, actually, I'd quite like to see more of how our elected representatives do react under pressure. It's actually perfect job interview material. And I think what is interesting about this, it will get, if you are interested in politics and you quite often question or you want to kind of know what is behind the curtain, what is behind these decisions, this does give you, I think, a very, as somebody who's been in the room as an advisor, it gives you, I think, a very kind of honest look at some of the rows around the table, some of the fact that, as Nicola said, there are no good decisions. There's not always a kind of, yes, this is absolutely the right thing to do. And Andrea makes a good point saying that why don't people watch the programme before pontificating? Michael, in terms of some of the points that people have made saying, look, you know, why did people not do more on defence when everybody was in power? What do you think the effect will this have on, let's say, the budget coming up and actual defence spending?
9: I think it will definitely shift the debate. So Wes Streeting, the Defence Secretary, attended a screening of one of the episodes and made the point that this would form part, and it was mainly, but not wholly, in jest, this would form part of his submission for the spending review. And I think it's right to say that previous governments, including governments of which I was part, decided to kick the can down the road. There's a tendency in politics always, if you need to spend money and the benefits won't accrue, particularly the electoral benefits won't accrue in short order, then to put it off. So you sometimes get investment in basic infrastructure put off. You get, as you pointed out, investment in resilience overall put off. And you've had investment in defence put off, because it's always easier to say that this will be someone else's problem and to spend the money either, you know, depending on your ideological point of view, on a tax cut now or improving a particular benefit or extending the reach of a particular service at that moment. But what the drama does is it reinforces a point that Richard Barons made at the time of the strategic defence review, which is that if you think the cost of deterrence is high, wait until you see the cost of defeat.
10: And there's some very kind of profound moments when we are hearing all collectively from the kind of chief military people about what resources are available. And it's pretty sobering stuff. Deborah, is there a danger? And someone has raised this point. Isn't there a danger that we're giving all our secrets away to the Russians and they're going to be watching this going, they haven't got anything, you know? What is there a danger that we're revealing too much?
18: Well, I mean, that really underpinned my thinking when I came up with the podcast, and it was why we had that strap line, you know, Russia knows our secrets, but do you? And there's a fundamental rule that nothing that we reveal is classified. So we really are taking information that is widely in the public, is in the public domain, making it accessible through this scenario. It's not going to reveal any secrets to the Russians. And actually, I mean, I'm not going to give any secrets away in terms of what happens in the game. But, you know, we're not a pushover. So, hopefully that will make them think twice rather than think that we're some kind of soft target. But as well, I just thought the actual production itself, so there's a company called The Garden that Sky commissioned to do this. And there's one of their lead people, Nick Brown and Tom Fulford, have done this incredible job of creating. You talk, Nicola, about the room and how realistic the immersive experience is. And they've used AI imagery to really bring to life some of the incidents. And you'll also see that the, you know, while obviously the focus of the series is rightly in the Cobra and in this kind of operations military room, you also are brought outside onto the into the UK, and there are individual characters, real characters, reacting as they might do in this kind of scenario. So it will touch people, I hope, and just get people to think. And it's really important to remember, none of this is new. In the Cold War, our whole country was much better prepared for the possibility of war. They'd come out of the Second World War and were rehearsed, and it was a familiarity that didn't consume everyday life, but just meant that people were a bit more resilient. And I think that's what the fundamental message is, isn't it? It's like, don't be alarmed or scared, just accept the fact that the world it's uncomfortable, it's unpredictable. And by thinking about it, being prepared for things, it hopefully means that, well, hopefully it won't happen, but if it does, then we're just a little bit more hardy.
10: Absolutely. I mean, I think if it sparks a national conversation at every level, and also within government, because, you know, we always talk a lot on the show about the need for defence spending, and many of you who are regular listeners are always bemoaning when we have military experts, and you always message into me saying, why are we not taking defence spending seriously? Why are we not taking the issue of security seriously? Well, hopefully this will be something that just adds to that conversation. And Francine messages in saying, I listen to the War Game podcast this programme is based on, and it's great, and I would highly recommend it to Andy Burnham. Well, Andy Burnham, you can tune in and watch this. Nicola, obviously playing this big role, and you and Michael play a huge role. By the way, anybody who thinks

0: How privileged it is not to be in the hot seat of these decisions these days, because there are no easy decisions. I mean, I don't envy Andy Burnham having to decide how to increase defence spending while, you know, fulfil all the other priorities he wants to do. It's a tough old world out there for anybody in political leadership. So I think doing it in a fictional way is probably better these days than doing it for real. Of course, it reminds you of the sort of adrenaline, you know, surge you get when you're in a situation like that. It reminds you of, you know, I think the best of politicians, you know, from across the spectrum, coming together to try to, you know, work collaboratively for the common good. So yeah, it does highlight some of the better bits of politics, albeit in really challenging circumstances.
1: And did it make you sort of think, and you and I've spoken before, we've done kind of in conversations thing, did it make you sort of think, actually, there is still a role in public life I'd like to sort of play or kind of be part of the public conversation on these issues?
0: You're trying to sort of encourage me here into sort of somehow saying I want to go back into politics. I remember when Tony Benn, I think, stood down from the House of Commons, he said he was leaving Parliament to spend more time in politics. And I'm not sure I appreciated that at the time. I think I've got a greater understanding of what he meant now. You know, we live in a time and in a world where there are so many massive challenges, and elected politicians are at the front line of dealing with those. But I do think it involves all of us as citizens, those of us who have experience of government in the past, and those who are just interested citizens, all playing our part in trying to make sure that we can bring the right solutions to these challenges. You know, we can all look back and argue over, you know, this should have been done, that should have been done. When I was, you know, a teenager, we still talked the language of 4-minute warnings and mushroom clouds, and the Cold War was still a reality. And I think we've all allowed ourselves to think, in the aftermath of the Cold War, that we were in this golden age of peace, and we're now being reminded, you know, certainly Ukraine, you know, I think there was a bit of a willful avoiding of Russia's, you know, growing aggression in the years leading up to Ukraine. But Ukraine has shattered any illusion that we're now in that sort of golden age of peace. And that does raise big issues. And there are many ways to contribute to that. And I hope this programme, it's not going to solve all these issues, but I hope it does bring a different perspective and make people think.
1: Obviously, just because of Scottish politics, we did have an interesting development today where Labour has a new leader in Scotland, Michael Mara, who's just taken over from Anna Sawa. He doesn't lead a big rump of MSPs. 17 MSPs. Labour did not have a good time at the last set of Holyrood elections. What's your advice to Michael Mara?
0: I'm not sure Michael Mara will be listening keenly for my advice. You know, I guess, I think, look, I've spent my political career trying to defeat Labour, and often quite successfully.
1: Doing quite a good job
0: so
1: of it.
0: So I'm not sure my advice will be taken in good faith, but I do think one of the problems for Labour in Scotland is, and this has been true for a long time, is nobody really knows what they're for anymore. You know, the SNP has largely and very successfully replaced them on the centre-left of politics, and I think they just struggle for purpose. And, you know, I'm not going to try to find the answer to that question because, you know, spoiler alert, I don't particularly want Scottish Labour to succeed. But I think finding that purpose and having the courage to, you know, argue that from a point of principle is maybe a good starting point.
1: Now, you and Michael have become a bit of an unlikely double act. You've done lots of media together. You've done this thing. You've had a bit of a hard time from some SNP supporters saying, Nicola, I can't believe you're hanging out with this very...
0: I mean, just to be clear, I'm not hanging out with them. I mean, you know, steady on.
1: Not friends reunited here. How did that upset you a bit? Was that... you think? You don't have any regrets about hanging out with this one?
2: Well, it's purely... It's professional. It is a professional relationship. And I think the other thing is that for anyone in a post-political life, there are going to be people who will carp and be cynical. And I think it's also the case that you can't be in politics for any period of time without there having been some people, even people on your own side, that you may have roughed up the wrong way. And they may well, you know, take an opportunity subsequently to have a go. But I would say that anyone watching will see that Nicola is a very effective advocate for a series of positions in the show that reflect the values that she's always had in her political career.
0: I think

0: People have to.
1: And what would you say to some of your critics who've said, you know, why have you taken part in this show in London with people like Michael Gove and Harriet Harman?
0: Because
1: I
0: think it is television with a purpose. I think the issues it deals with are serious. And, you know, if I can contribute to making people think about and talk about them in a more urgent way, then I think that's a good thing to do. But it is fictional. I mean, and I think there will be an element, you know, again, it's the climate we live in right now of people kind of assuming that everything they see is real. It is a fictional, you know, very serious and very credible. But it is fictional. I'm sure there will be lots of eyebrows raised in Scotland when they see me standing in front of a Union Jack, for example, which is not something I would ever have predicted. It doesn't mean I've changed my position on Scottish independence. But if you go into something like this, and I'm no longer in frontline elected politics, if I'd gone into this saying, oh, I'm just going to argue with Michael Gove all the time, or I'm not going to, you know, say anything good about the United Kingdom, or I'm not going to be anywhere near a Union Jack, I'd have been as well to stay out of it. And my judgment was it was a worthwhile thing to do, and I stand by that.
1: I'm just going to give everybody a reassurance. It's when we say reality TV, it's not like Love Island. It's not Love Island. Although at one point someone did say, "I'm just pulling Nicola for a chat," and I was like, "That is very Love Island." Which
0: I have to say, I've never watched Love Island, so I wouldn't know if that.
1: Well,
0: was
1: listen,
0: real.
1: Maybe they might hit you up to be. But you know, they, celebrity
0: really
1: Love Island.
0: See, I mean, you know, the show looks at things like, again, without giving spoilers, the impact social media has on a situation like this. You know, deep fake images and how more. Modern warfare would unfold, and I think it's really educational from that point of view as well.
1: Just on the Love Island, is Michael Gove your type on paper?
0: Can you not take any offence, Michael, when I say a pretty emphatic no to that?
1: Has he given you the egg?
2: No offence taken.
0: I have no idea what you're talking about now.
2: No offence taken.
1: He's given you the ick. Right, I'll just leave with a couple of messages. Sarah says, Aisha, very enjoyable discussion while I cooked for visitors tomorrow. I shall definitely be watching the war game. It sounds fascinating. It's also lovely to hear Jim Murphy again, my favourite Labour MP. And this is from a Conservative voter. Don't say anything, Nicola. And Tristan says, I may profoundly disagree with some of your standpoints, but thank you to all of you for having the balls to stand up for your views. And lots of people are messaging in saying it sounds really interesting and they can't wait to watch it. Well, look, Deborah, Michael, Nicola, thank you so much for being so generous with your time. It's such a privilege for me to be part of this kind of TV show. You know, hopefully it will spark a national conversation. It'll be sort of TV with purpose, but I've got this idea now about political Love Island in my head that I can't shake. Which,
0: well, can I just say, live on your show, I am not taking part in that.
1: cut to. Right, we are going to be catching up with John Craig from Sky next to round off a bit of political chat. It's just gone 6:50. 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
1: Well, welcome back. What a busy studio we've got today. It's like Piccadilly Circus, and now we're joined for the sort of headline act for tonight. There's a comedy show as our headliner, John Craig.
7: In your boudoir.
1: so
7: great. I haven't seen Nicola Sturgeon for a while, for obvious reasons. See a lot of Michael Gove. He's a pretty regular pundit on Sky News. And the wonderful Deborah Haynes, one of our brightest stars.
1: Yeah, very good. So honestly, obviously, I'll stop wanging on about it now. You can watch on Sky TV Now TV, and it's starting on Monday. It'll be Monday, Tuesday, Wednesday and Thursday, and then we have a reunion show after the last episode.
7: And it's 9 o'clock in the evening.
1: It is.
7: Michael Gove just told me.
1: It is. Well remembered. So, John, what should we be looking at for this weekend? It's lots of budget speculation.
7: I think the interesting thing coming up is probably the Prime Minister's visit to the United Nations General Assembly and, of course, his first meeting with Donald Trump, which I think I'm right in saying is Tuesday. I think it's shortly after the President speaks to the Assembly and no doubt will be rude to them all. I think he was last year, as I recall, wasn't he? But there's a lot riding on this for Andy Burnham. How does he approach meeting with the mercurial and unpredictable President of the United States, who, of course, has been critical of the UK government over immigration policy and climate change policy and net zero. And he keeps coming about windmills, doesn't he, when he's talking about energy policy. He says we should drill, baby, drill in the North Sea.
1: Well, we may well be drilling, yes. Baby, drilling after this by-election. And look, in terms of... you know, Andy Burnham, it feels like he will not want to have a row with Donald Trump, but it just feels like he won't be as kind of trying to suck up to him as much as Keir Starmer.
7: Yes, I mean... People say that, I mean, I think I probably agree with this, that to start with, that Starmer and Trump seem to get on pretty well. There was that move which I thought at the time was a masterstroke, classic Mandelson, when he, of course, at the time was ambassador, when he pulled the envelope from the King Charles out of his pocket. And they seemed to get on very well at first. But then, of course, they suddenly started falling out over, as I say, immigration policy and energy policy. And the president was quite rude on occasions. He said he was no Winston Churchill, didn't he, at one point. And the other thing, I mean, the recent thing he said about Andy Burnham was he's a mayor of a town. Do you remember that?
1: Yes. Well, I think, you know, it does feel, though, because of, you know, Mark Carney and others, it feels like the mood... And look, to be fair to Keir Starmer, at that point in time, it was a very different point in time, and everybody was bending over to be kind of nice to Donald Trump. Remember Mark Rutter called him daddy and all this kind of weird stuff. But it does feel that kind of era is over, particularly with the Iran war and the economic consequences. It feels like everybody, and also, you know, Trump is probably not going to be around after, you know, he's not going to be running again, difficult midterms. It does feel that Andy Burnham will probably want to be a little bit tough with him.
7: Well, things are starting to go wrong for Trump, aren't they? I mean, I filled the car up today. I was shocked how much a litre of unleaded was. And then John Healey keeps calling it Iran war inflation. And a war that I think the president said would last 6 weeks has now lasted 6 months, and it's going badly. And you mentioned the midterms, and of course, he may pay a price. If nothing, the Americans hate more than the price of gas, as they call it, going up.
1: And look, in terms of what we're looking ahead to in the budget, obviously the government doesn't want to have lots of budget speculation, but that is going to happen. That's just like a fact of life. But it is going to be very tricky, isn't it? Do you feel sort of like the kind of honeymoon period for Starmer is... Burnham is sort of over because they, you know, we've got inflation going up, you know, interest rates haven't gone up, but they're going to go up, you know, the energy prices are going to go up, and we've got this budget in a month's time. I mean, it's getting tricky, isn't it?
7: October the 28th is budget day. Yes, I was at the TUC in the early part of this week, and then I covered the meeting that the 11 unions affiliated to the Labour Party went, and they went to see John Healey in Downing Street, and one of the he said, yes, of course I'm listening to you, but he said there's going to be tough choices in the budget. That's I think the Prime Minister used the word challenges, didn't he? A challenging budget the other day.
1: So John Healey said tough, that at the U2
7: he told them there'd be tough choices. Yes,
1: and what do you think he means by that?
7: Well, I think some taxes are going to have to go up, aren't they? And some spending cuts are going to have to happen if they are going to... I keep reading that he's got £15 billion less to play with than he thought he might have. Because, and, of course, there's all the fear of interest rates going up as well. I mean, Bank of England kept them where they are this week. But, of course, they're warning that immediately after the budget, quite likely they're going to have to go up. I mean, it's a terrible time. I mean, some critics of Mr. Burnham and Mr. Healey are saying, oh, it's going to be like Liz Truss all over again. Well, I think they'll do everything they possibly can to avoid anything like that. But it is tough. It's probably the toughest budget that Labour have had since 2024. Rachel Reeves, you could argue, didn't handle things very well. And John Healey, of course, quit, claiming that the Prime Minister was unable and the Treasury unwilling to provide more money for defence. I mean, I'm told that... I forget what the event was. Oh, I know it was. It was a party held by Rishi Sunak, wasn't it? And I think that, I think I'm right in saying, was it at that event? There was some event this week where Starmer and Burnham met or were in the same room or something. And Starmer was very determined not to have a row, and he doesn't want to criticise Burnham. But the Starmerites must be saying, huh. Look, you sort it out. And especially John Healey. I mean, when John Healey was appointed Chancellor back in late July, I thought the Prime Minister said to him, well, you wanted more defence spending, you find the money for it. It'll be interesting if we... I'm not sure we're going to get a big announcement on more defence cash in this budget. That's probably been kicked down. Do you remember at Prime Minister's Questions 2 weeks ago, chair of the Defence Select Committee, Slough MP, Tanda Sy, isn't it?
1: Yeah.
7: Have I got the name right? I think, yes, I have. He said, mustn't kick the can down the road. Vibes are not enough. So, I mean, you've just had Deborah Haynes in here. She knows everything there is to know about defence spending and defence cuts and all that. So that's a thorny issue, which no doubt the Tories will attack the Prime Minister on, as Kemi Badenoch has already at Prime Minister's Questions.
1: And we had that sort of line, I'm not going to sacrifice national security for social security.
7: Yes.
1: Well, look, John, we're coming to the end of our time. It's always a pleasure to chat with you. Thank you so much. Well, that is it for me for today. Thanks so much for all your messages. I'll be back tomorrow with our Sunday political panel and our culture hour. Thank you to my production team, Musty and Alice, and of course our technical operator, Jimmy. And today's vision producer was Andre. Coming up next, it's the Andrew Neil Report, and do tune in to Daryl Morris at 10 o'clock this evening. Have a great night, and I will see you tomorrow at 4:00.

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1: Good evening. You're listening to Times Radio. I'm Laura Cook. A nine-month diplomatic row has ended as the US and Denmark announce a deal on Greenland. It follows Donald Trump's threats earlier this year to seize it by force. After months of negotiations, the deal, which hasn't been published yet, will be signed at the UN General Assembly in New York next week. Stephen Erlinger is the chief diplomatic correspondent in Europe for the New York Times and explains what we know.
2: We haven't seen the text. I don't think it tells us a great deal more than the 1951 deal. Trump is pushing that this is permanent. But the big thing is, if it deals with the prospect of Greenland independence and makes the deal through that also, then I think it would be different, and for the American side, an improvement.
1: The leader of the Liberal Democrats says his party has a moral responsibility of blocking a reform-led government. As its annual conference gets underway, Sir Ed Davey also doubled down on his criticism of US President Donald Trump. Mr. Davey says he wants the Prime Minister to stand up to him.
3: I mean, the Iran war is hurting America, hurting our country, hurting the whole world. It's been a disaster. And the problem with Mr. Trump is, unless you stand up to him, he rolls you over.
1: The new leader of Scottish Labour's promising to put people and policy before politics. Michael Mara's taking over from Anna Sawa, who left to become a trade minister in Andy Burnham's government. His appointment comes after the party suffered its worst result in the history of devolution in May's Scottish Parliament elections. Mr. Mara's pledged to start taking action now.
4: To be entrusted with the leadership of our Scottish Labour Party is a singular honour and a great responsibility. And I am very grateful for your trust. And I take on the duty of advancing our cause of a fairer, more equal Scotland with all that I can possibly give.
1: The Prime Minister has congratulated him. Police say a fire at a hotel in Folkestone, which had to be evacuated, is being treated as suspicious. Around 280 people were moved to a nearby welfare centre in the early hours of this morning. The blaze at the Grand Burston Hotel is believed to have started in the basement. It's understood Tata Steel is looking for more government funding as it experiences delays to its new electric arc furnace at Port Talbot. Grid connection delays mean it may not be operational until early 2029. Industry sources say the request could run to hundreds of millions of pounds on top of the 500 million already awarded. The Queen has spoken of her love for books that have a life-enhancing power. Her speech on the first day of the festival for the Queen's Reading Room charity comes after a series of allegations were made about the King in extracts from Earl Spencer's memoir. Camilla was welcomed by the crowds with applause. Ed Sheeran's due to play his first show since the controversial decision to drop Macklemore from his US tour over comments he made about Gaza. Sheeran said that decision was made by his promoters, but it caused all of his supporters acts to pull out. Kristen Hunt writes for the Philly Voice and says the mood doesn't look good.
5: You know, it's hard to say with any certainty what people are going to do tonight because, you know, we're still a few hours out. But I think it's very clear there's been displeasure. There's also a protest planned right near the venue tonight. So I do think it's had an effect on the bottom line.
1: Defending champions Arsenal have suffered their first Premier League defeat of the season, losing 3-0 at Brighton. They'd started the campaign with four straight top-flight wins. Boss Mikel Arteta says they didn't do the basics well enough.
6: When we had the ball, especially in our own half, we were extremely poor technically and not respecting the game and the game principles that you have to apply against a team that wants to come and press you man-to-man. So that never gives us the option to dominate and control the game in the manner that we wanted.
1: Elsewhere, Tottenham have made their worst ever start to a Premier League campaign after they lost 3-2 to Aston Villa. They're winless in five top-flight games. And for a roundup of news on demand, find the Times Radio news briefing on the Times Radio app.
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7: Welcome to the Andrew Neil Report. 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Now, today, at the end of last week, the Houthis effectively took control of Bab al-Mandab. That's the strait at the southern end of the Red Sea. Now, these terrorists had already taken the strategic port of Mocha, that's where the coffee name comes from, by the way, and then Dabab. They're on the northern Yemeni coast of the Red Sea, just north of where you exit the Red Sea. A bunch of names you've never heard of? Not even sure you could find any of them on a map? I don't blame you. I understand. But stick with me and I'll explain why these places, why this development matters, really matters to you, your family, and your very standard of living. And you're about to find out the hard way this winter. Now, Donald Trump's war on Iran, remember he launched it on February the 28th of this year. And one of the results, one of the quick results, was that the Iranian Republican Guard, the IRGC, took control of the Strait of Hormuz. That's the narrow waterway out of the Gulf, where 20 million barrels a day of crude oil went through before the war started. 20% of global oil consumption, plus tons of natural gas, fertilizers, naphtha, all manner of commodities vital to the global economy. Closed, taken control of by the IRGC, something Iran had never managed in previous Gulf disputes, Gulf wars, Gulf hostilities, but this time they did it. Since when? Well, we've had a confusing picture. We've had an Iranian blockade to stop ships, tankers, vessels, of which they don't approve from getting out. And then we've had a US naval blockade to protect ships who want to get out, but to stop Iran from getting its ships out, especially those laden with oil. Some days, oil tankers do get through. Some days, they don't, or not so many. By August of this year, it's a confusing picture, but of August of this year, the best estimate was that around 7.6 million barrels a day of crude oil were getting through. That was just about one third of the pre-war level, which meant a huge oil shock for the global economy. To lose 13 million barrels of oil a day, which used to go through 20 in total, down to between 7 and 8. That's what you call an oil shock. And the International Energy Agency described it as such. So why, I hear you ask, didn't oil prices double, treble, quadruple, as they did in previous oil shocks in 1973, the Yom Kippur War, or in 1979, the Iranian Revolution that resulted in the Islamist regime taking over from the Shah? Well, first thing to point out is that oil prices have gone up quite substantially, but you're right, they haven't trebled, they didn't quadruple, as they did, for example, in 73. And the answer to that can be summed up in one word, workarounds. Or bypasses. The Gulf states have found ways to get their oil out by avoiding the Strait of Hormuz. The UAE had built a pipeline south of the strait that went straight to the Gulf of Oman, where ships could load up there, well south of the Strait of Hormuz, of Iranian drones and missiles. But the biggest workaround, by far, was an east-west pipeline from the oil heartlands of Saudi Arabia to a port on the Red Sea called Yanbu. And this had a lot of capacity. And so the Saudis started to use this pipeline big time, get the oil, the crude oil, to this port, where some of it was actually refined for Saudi consumption, but most of it was shipped out, either north to the Suez Canal and more than likely to Europe, or south through the Strait of Bab al-Mandab at the southern end of the Red Sea for the vast Asian markets that took Gulf oil. Now, this pipeline had the capacity for 7 million barrels a day, and it entirely bypassed the Strait of Hormuz. So it was a very useful thing to have, and it's probably the single biggest reason why oil prices didn't soar more than they did. So a success story, a prescient move by the Saudis to have built this pipeline, came into its own with the closure of the Strait of Hormuz. In some ways, job done, rising oil prices, but not enough to throw the global economy into chaos or deep recession. So far, so good. But then along came the Houthis. Job far from done. By the weekend just gone, they had seized that crucial maritime choke point at the southern end of the Red Sea. If you think of what the Strait of Hormuz is to Iran and how they got control of it after hostilities started, so the strait at the southern end of the Red Sea is to the Houthis. They now control that choke point. And the danger in all this is obvious, that this workaround, this massive workaround the Saudis found that they had planned for in the event of things going pear-shaped up in the Gulf, that if this choke point is now in the hands of Houthis, sworn enemies of the Saudis, this will cripple Saudi oil exports through the workaround and result in a real global spike in oil prices. Now, why has this come about? Who are the Houthis? Well, the leader is Abdul Malik al-Houthi. He's a Yemeni warlord. He claims to be descended from the Prophet Muhammad. He provoked a civil war in Yemen. He rules by fear and Islamist fervor. He's a Shia, hence his appeal to Iran. He's now head of a 350,000 strong army of militants. And he's proved to be pretty good at tactics, missiles, and drones. And he's advised, financed, helped by the IRGC. Yes, the Houthians. The Houthis are yet another Iranian Shia proxy. And they've survived a lot. They were undefeated in the civil war against the Yemeni government, despite the Saudis and the UAE coming in on the government, on the Yemeni government side, with all their modern American and to a lesser extent British provided military technology. Even that, even the combination of the Yemeni government, the Saudis and the UAE couldn't defeat the Houthis. They even survived intense US bombing last year, a 50-day campaign, which Donald Trump, of course, said was going to destroy them. Well, pretty sure it was uncomfortable, but it didn't destroy them. They're still there. And they've emerged from the civil war with a big chunk of the northwest of the Yemen, including the capital, Sana'a. And it amounts to about one-third of the country now under their control. And they seem to be adding to it all the time. And now they have the land around Bab al-Mandab, this crucial island in the middle of the strait, around which ships have to go one side or the other, now in Houthi control, and key strategic ports just to the north of the strait, giving them more control over shipping in the Red Sea. Very much just as Hormuz is to the Gulf, so Bab al-Mandab, now in Houthi hands, is to the Red Sea. And it doesn't look like the Houthis are going anywhere fast. The anti-Houthi forces are divided and weak. They've lost a lot of battles. They involve 8 different armies, multiple commands, and their major allies, the UAE and the Saudis, well, they've fallen out with each other now. Indeed, the Saudis attacked a UAE arms shipment only recently. And, as you will know, given Trump's war with Iran and events in the Gulf, the attention and the Saudis and the UAE is elsewhere. It's not been on the Houthis. which is why they've pulled back. Now, the Houthis are in a position where their drones and missiles can pretty much threaten any ships in the southern part of the Red Sea, especially Saudi ships, because there is no love lost there, and any ships trying to make it out of the southern exit of the Red Sea. Let's draw breath and just get the implications of this. Let's remind ourselves. This Saudi East-West pipeline, it was built in the early 80s during what were then called the Tanker Wars. It was the part of the Iraq-Iranian War. It was built because of previous disruptions in the Gulf had made it harder to get their oil and gas out, although the Iranians never controlled the Strait of Hormuz during the Iraq-Iran War. But they were worried that Iran at some stage might get control of the Strait of Hormuz and close it or run it at their benefit. It was pretty prescient of the Saudis to see this. And so they built this pipeline. As I say, it goes from the heartland of Saudi oil production, 750 kilometers through the desert, to the port of Yanbu, Saudi port, on the Red Sea coast. It's a major oil depot in which, as I say, some of that oil can be refined for domestic purposes, but most of it is stored, then shipped onto tankers and shipped across the world. With the closure or the control or the disruption of the Strait of Hormuz as a result of Trump's war on Iran, it became one of the most important pieces of energy infrastructure in the world. And listen to this. As the Houthis moved in on the Strait of Bab al-Mandab, this pipeline, this crucial pipeline, this crucial piece of global energy infrastructure, well, it was hit by multiple drone attacks on September the 10th, putting it out of action, at least temporarily. They hit the pumping stations, which are sophisticated and difficult, time-consuming to repair. Well, you might say, the Houthis have got it all going for them. But this wasn't the Houthis. It wasn't the Houthis that hit the pipeline petrol stations. It was Shia militants in Iraq, who also just happen to be Iranian proxies. So Iranian proxies taking control of that crucial choke point at the south of the Red Sea. Iranian proxies, different ones from Iraq, Shia militants, not controlled by the Iraqi government, smashing the pumping stations of that crucial pipeline, crucial not just to the Saudis, but to the global economy. I think we're beginning to see a pattern here. Now, Houthi threats were already scaring Saudi vessels from using Bab al-Mandab. And by August, the amount of oil going through was around just 200,000 barrels a day. But now, pretty much nothing is going through. Now, unlike the Gulf, there is more than one way out of the Red Sea by ship. Ships can, they don't just have to go south through that crucial strait, they can go north through the Suez Canal. But the Suez Canal, brilliant piece of engineering that it is, it cannot take fully loaded supertankers. Just isn't big enough for that. And the supertankers are too big. So if they load up at Yanbu on the Saudi Red Sea coast and think, hey, we ain't going south, that's too risky, let's go north, they can do so. But what they need to do is they need to offload a huge chunk of their crude oil cargo at the south side of the Suez Canal. That then goes into a pipeline which runs parallel with the Suez Canal to the north, to the Mediterranean. The unloaded or partially unloaded supertankers then They go through the Suez Canal and then they pick up the load that came by pipeline at the other end, at the north end. Now, just imagine the time this takes. Just imagine the extra cost, the insurance that it takes. And it may still be all right for crude oil heading to Mediterranean, to European refineries. But for Asia, which is where most oil coming out of the Gulf has been going, just think about it. You've done that journey through the Suez Canal. You've got the supertankers loaded again in the Mediterranean. They've now got to go all the way around Africa, all the way around Cape Town to get to the Asian markets. The cost, of course, is huge. The time is huge. And it seems clear to me that a prolonged pipeline closure, and we don't know how long the pipeline will be closed, but a prolonged pipeline closure and or, could be one or the other, Houthi control of that Red Sea choke point means that with the oil not getting out, limited to the Strait of Hormuz, almost none of it getting out through the Red Sea choke point, very complicated to take huge quantities of it via Suez, there just has to be a cut in Saudi oil production. It's already down to 6 million barrels of oil a day in August. That's where it was. It was over 9 million before Trump began his war with Iraq. It will almost certainly be falling further in September and October. And here's the difficulty, here's the issue. Nobody knows, and nobody is prepared to dislodge, or nobody knows how to dislodge the Houthis from their new preeminence in the Red Sea. The Saudis are upping their attacks on the Houthis, on Houthi positions, though if the past is anything to go by, much difference will it make. Indeed, MBS, the Crown Prince of Saudi Arabia, he called Donald Trump a couple of days ago, made a personal plea to say the Americans had to get in and help them dislodge the Houthis from this control of this vital artery in the world economy now. But it seems that Mr. Trump said, nah, you know, I'd like to help, got my hands full, you're on your own on this. I've done my bit by bombing the Houthis for 50 days. So no joy there. So where are we now? Just think of the situation. We've got the Strait of Hormuz, confused picture, with limited oil supplies getting out at best. No Iranian oil at all, I understand, which will put a squeeze on Iran. That's one bit of good news Mr. Trump has about that, though he can probably still survive for a long time. So no Iranian oil and limited oil at best getting out. That was fine as long as there were these workarounds, particularly the East-West pipeline workaround. But that now been hit by Iraqi Shia militant drones and the Red Sea choke point now in Houthi hands. In other words, we're in a situation where the Strait of Hormuz is probably only sending out about a third of the oil it did before, and the Red Sea workaround is effectively closed. And there you have the makings of a true global energy crisis. It explains why Brent crude, that's probably the premier international benchmark for oil, why it hit $109 a barrel on Monday. It's the highest level since May, in the weeks after Mr. Trump began his war. The Asians have their own Murban benchmark. That's at $127 a barrel. And even the US benchmark, which has been kept lower because of fracking and plentiful American supplies of oil, that is up 20% since the war began at over $100 a barrel. But it isn't just the price of crude that is causing the problem. It's the knock-on effect. The growing price of crude, but shortages of crude are producing to the things that we actually use. The cost of jet fuel, the cost of petrol, of diesel. These are now all soaring, and there's worse to come. Even America, where fuel prices are always a lot cheaper, diesel is now over $6 a barrel. Petrol is over $4 a barrel. Now, these are low prices by European standards, but I can assure you they're very high by American standards. Indeed, diesel at $6 a barrel is a record. And don't forget, it is the farming community with their combine harvesters and all the rest that use diesel. And of course, America's massive trucking industry, the arteries of US commerce, they use diesel as well, which means that will all be reflected in prices at the checkout counter to come, as it will be in Europe and Britain too. And just to prove that it really does never rain but it pours, let's not forget Ukraine, because a third of Russian diesel refining capacity has been taken out by Ukrainian drones. So that's reduced global supply as well. So much so that Russia is now importing diesel from India. Good for India, and I guess good for Russia if it gets the diesel. But of course, that's another reason that diesel supplies on the world market are reduced and the price is rising fast. Now, it doesn't stop there, because Russian drones are hitting Ukrainian exports of grain from the Black Sea breadbasket that is Ukraine and the surrounding Russian territories. The farmers use diesel there. They're struggling with costs. It's an extra one. Farmers use fertilizers. A third of the world's fertilizers came through the Gulf. Not anymore. That's putting up the cost of farming as well. And you've got grain shipments being hindered, limited, stopped by President Putin's drone attacks. So suddenly, when you put all of this together, you're faced with the prospect not just of soaring energy prices, that to me would seem pretty baked in now for this coming autumn and winter, but soaring food prices as well. The fact is, as we sit here in the middle of September 2026, petrol, gas, and grain markets, indeed commodity markets in general, are convulsed. We are heading for a tough winter.
8: 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Today, the Liberal Democrats Party Conference gets underway in Brighton. Hear live coverage and incisive reaction with regular reports throughout the conference. The Liberal Democrats Party Conference, live from Brighton, starts today on Times Radio.
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1: Good evening. You're listening to Times Radio. I'm Laura Cook. Donald Trump's announcement of a deal to bolster American military presence in Greenland has been welcomed by NATO. The US president says the deal will give the United States control over the Arctic territory's security. Britain's top taxpayer, Betfred tycoon Fred Dunn, says he's cutting sport funding in a row over gambling tax. Writing in the Sunday Times, he says he'll no longer bankroll Rugby League and threatens to pull horse racing sponsorship if Labour hikes levies. There's been a new sighting of a 13-year-old girl who went missing from Bolton just over a week ago. CCTV shows Lilia at Manchester Piccadilly bus station on Monday morning. At a press conference this week, Helen Critchley from Greater Manchester Police made this appeal on her mother's behalf.
13: Lilia, your mum has asked me to read the following directly to you. Lil, I love you so, so much. My heart is breaking without you here. I need to know you are safe. We all need you back home, safe and well.
1: Two teenagers have been jailed for killing a 17-year-old boy in southeast London. Yeray Sanchez Morales was sitting outside a McDonald's on Old Kent Road in August last year when he was stabbed and hit with a bottle. Crews are continuing to work at the scene of a fire at a hotel in Kent. The blaze broke out in the early hours of this morning at the Grand Burston in Folkestone, forcing around 280 people to be moved. Police are now treating the fire, which is believed to have been started in the basement, as suspicious. Andy Burnham has congratulated Michael Mara on his election as Scottish Labour leader. He's won the contest to take over from Anna Sawa and pledged to reconnect with the country if his party is to again win power at Holyrood. And Labour is considering plans to extend the mansion tax to properties worth more than £1.5 million in a move that would affect more than 300,000 homes. It comes as speculation over the November budget intensifies, with a tough economic landscape giving the Chancellor increasingly tight fiscal headroom. Now with the sport headlines, here's Charlie Pritchard.
14: On the day of their 125th anniversary, Brighton ended Arsenal's perfect start to the season with a 3-0 win at the Amex. Tottenham remain winless after losing 3-2 to Aston Villa. Newcastle held on to beat Hull 2-1, while Everton got past Ipswich 1-0. In the Championship, Swansea are the new leaders thanks to their 2-1 win at Lincoln. They've moved above West Ham, who came back from 2-0 down to draw 2-2 with London rivals Millwall. Now, England have gone top of the T20 world rankings after completing a 3-0 series victory over Sri Lanka. Harry Brooks' side thrashed their opponents by 8 wickets at Old Trafford, following up big wins in Southampton and Cardiff. They bowled out the Sri Lankans for 124 and reached their target in under 10 overs. And Arthur Ferry and Toby Samuel have put Great Britain on the verge of a place in the Davis Cup knockouts for the first time in 3 years. They won their singles matches to give them a 2-0 lead over Ecuador at London's Copper Box Arena. Harry Patten and Neil Skupski can wrap up victory in tomorrow's doubles.
7: The head of the Royal Navy, General Sir Gwyn Jenkins, has warned that Russian forces are constantly probing, testing and mapping critical UK infrastructure. Undersea cables, pipelines, energy networks that are essential to our national resilience. And Russia threatens them, he believes, as never before. The First Sea Lord is in the process of creating a larger, more lethal, crewed and uncrewed hybrid navy to counter these new threats. But that takes time, and the government is still dithering about spending more on defence. General Jenkins has been allocated £1.4 billion to develop his hybrid navy, but that's spread over 4 years, which makes it chicken feet. And as yet from this government, we have no roadmap to get to 3% of defence spending by 2030. Even though John Healey resigned as Defence Secretary over this issue, and he's now Chancellor, of course, and the government says it takes defence seriously, it still cannot tell us when we will hit 3% of GDP. We're currently about 2.6%. Politicians from the Prime Minister down do talk vaguely of getting to 3.5% by 2035. But that's what you call kicking things into touch, because it's highly unlikely either Mr. Burnham or Mr. Healey will be around in their positions by 2035. So they can say what they want for 10 years' time. It won't be their responsibility. And it's hard to take seriously this commitment to 3.5% of GDP on defence by 2035, if you can't even tell us how you're going to get to 3% by 2030 or 2031. Now, the government says, oh, well, we need to do a spending review. That's coming up next year. But we had a spending review on defence. We had a spending review overall under Rachel Reeves before she got the chop. But in addition to that, last summer, we had a defence spending review linked to the strategic defence review, which was published, which the government accepted, and which it promised it would fund. Indeed, it said we'd get the results of that strategic defence review funding by the autumn of last year. Well, we didn't, and it's still vague when it's going to be. So now it's saying we'll have another spending review. Well, let me just say, when you listen to General Jenkins, you can be pretty sure the Russians ain't hanging around waiting for us to finish our spending review for defence before they up hostilities and threats, because they're doing that already. And you cannot take seriously a government that vaguely promises 3.5% of GDP on defence by 2035, when it can't even tell you how it's going to get to 3% in 4 years' time. It is a dereliction of duty in a dangerous world. A generation of Labour politicians in particular, but of course the Tories, when they were in power, let defence slide too. But this current generation of Labour politicians in power seems determined not to learn the lessons of the 1930s, when we also failed to rearm quickly enough or buy enough on scale in the face of a great threat. Russia is the greatest threat to our security today, says the First Sea Lord. And he's right. And when you look at Russia's increasingly aggressive actions against us and our allies, it beggars belief that the government is still vacillating over extra defence spending. Not when it comes to welfare, not when it comes to more for net zero, not when it comes for whichever favourite plans Andy Burnham wants to talk about on TikTok. But defence, the basic fundamental social service of any government, it still vacillates and obfuscates on defence spending. And yet here we have the First Sea Lord telling us of the extent and the growing danger of this Russian threat. So let's look in some detail at what it is we're up against. For some time now, Russia has been conducting a persistent and relentless grey zone campaign against the UK, activities designed to map, probe, disrupt, and intimidate without ever crossing the threshold into open war. There is daily hybrid pressure from Russia, from the seabed to cyberspace, targeting critical British infrastructure, democratic processes, supply chains essential to our national resilience, and trying their best to undermine public trust in the country with the help of social media. The Kremlin runs this campaign primarily through the GRU, that's military intelligence, the FSB cyber units, that's the old KGB with a new name, GUGI, that's the main directorate of deep sea research, very important when it comes to these undersea cables, proxy criminals, as I'll explain, and shadow fleet vessels. It's a formidable array of grey zone hostility and resource deployed against us. Let's look at the grey zone operations in and around UK waters, because these are the most visible, and they're conducted by specialist spy ships and by GUGI. The GUGI vessel Yantar has repeatedly operated near UK waters to map undersea cables and pipelines vital to our national resilience, indeed our ability to function as a society and as an economy. In November 2025, this ship directed lasers at RAF P-8 Poseidon pilots These are our planes that track ships and submarines. It was the first such incident against a British aircrew. Lasers attempting to blind the pilots. Clearly, deeply dangerous. And that same ship also tried to jam the GPS systems of HMS Somerset. That was a UN frigate, which was also tracking the spy ship. So pretty hostile acts. And that's just on the surface of the sea. There's plenty more Russian activity going on underneath the waves too. In April, the UK revealed a month-long operation involving an Okhola-class attack submarine, Russian, used as a decoy, and two GUGI specialist boats operating over critical undersea infrastructure in and around UK waters and the High North. That's a part of the sea to the north of Britain that goes up into the Arctic. So use a submarine to get our attention away. We're following that, trying to track it, what it's up to. Well, specialist GUGI boats actually do the work of mapping and logging and being in position to undermine our undersea infrastructure. Now, the UK, Norway, and the US, three NATO allies, they track the boats 24/7 for quite some time. And they were forced in the end to abandon their secrecy and withdraw their mission. Success for NATO. The GUGI's mission is constantly to survey and make contingency plans for war times. They will be back. They're probably back already. Because only this month, the NATO allies, again, the UK, the US, Norway, reported disrupting a GUGI test near the Svalbard archipelago, that's up in the high north frontier, of a capability designed to disable subsea cables with limited forensic traces. In other words, the Russians were testing their ability to disable essential subsea cables, but without leaving their fingerprints on the attack, on the disabling. Now, Russian vessels threatening UK waters have risen about 30% in just the last 2 years. And let's not forget that undersea cables carry 99%

NATO intelligence services believes it's all a rehearsal for attacking UK and North Atlantic infrastructure should the need arise. In other words, should hostilities break out or should things get a lot hotter than they are. They're preparing to do that now. Let's look next at extensive cyber operations by Russia against government, against industry, and again, against infrastructure. GCHQ and NCSC, that's the main agencies in Britain that try to deal with these cyber attacks, they've identified sustained GRU and FSB activity. Take GR Unit 26165, also goes by the name Fancy Bear. The UK has attributed to it in 2025-26 widespread hacking of email credentials, compromising routers for DNS hijacking, rerouting traffic through Russian-controlled servers to steal logins, including government and law enforcement accounts. Western reporting puts the victim pool, those who've suffered from this, in the tens of thousands across many countries, including the United Kingdom. Then there's FSB Centre 16. That's known as Berserk Bear or Energetic Bear. It's involved in the opportunistic scanning of vulnerable routers and targeting of critical national infrastructure networks, CNI. You'll hear that phrase a lot in the weeks, months to come. CNI. It's not an American news channel. It is critical national infrastructure. And the UK and the EU attributed a December 2025 attack on Poland's energy grid to this FSB Centre 16 unit. And the number of these attacks is on the rise. They're not just one-off attacks and then they go away again. They're sustained. They're growing in number. More than 200 cyber incidents affecting UK CNI, critical national infrastructure, and the ecosystems that go with them were dealt with in the year to May 2026. About 75% were assessed as state-linked with Russia among the principal actors. Now, on top of that official state activity from Moscow, pro-Russia hacktivists, groups such as No Name 057, also run campaigns against UK local government and government infrastructure. They often frame it as punishment for our support of Ukraine. Now, the UK sanctioned GR units 26165, 29155, 744455. We know what they're doing. We know who they are. Along with it, it sanctioned dozens of officers and jointly issued cyber sanctions with the EU. But of course, they don't come here. They're not really affected by that. And it doesn't stop them from continuing to do what they do. Now, let me look at a third way in which Russia interferes. And this is an interesting one because what it is, what it's called is proxy sabotage and recruitment on UK soil. Moscow increasingly uses disposable, deniable foot soldiers, often young Brits or European criminals recruited online, rather than trained officers or spies who, if they were caught, could be traced direct back to Russia. Take the March 2024 Leighton warehouse arson. That was a Ukrainian-owned facility storing Starlink terminals and aid for Ukraine, and it was burned down. A man called Dylan Errol, who had contacted Wagner GRU-linked handlers on Telegram, who had recruited others, well, he was later convicted for this under the National Security Act of 2023. He was the first to face such prosecution.

0: proxy saboteur hired by the Russians rather than the use of their own professionals. Further plots have targeted Mayfair businesses and also even the kidnap of a Russian critic. Then there are the incendiary parcels that happened in July 2024. Remember them? Devices hidden in massage cushions, face cream packages, ignited at DHL Birmingham and at Leipzig, and also a warehouse near Warsaw. Lithuanian and Polish investigations with UK counter-terrorism involvement attributed them to the GRU. One parcel was bound for a London cargo flight. You can see how dangerous this is getting. Arsons linked to properties associated with Keir Starmer took place in May 2025. There was a lot of nonsense conspiracy theories about this on social media. Two men, though, were convicted. One admitted taking orders from a Russian language Telegram account. In other words, it looks like Russian was behind this attempt to set on fire the house of the British Prime Minister. And in September 2026, we had the Swindon drone factory plot. Jossa Kamij, charged with assisting a foreign intelligence service and preparing sabotage after alleged contact with the GRU Volunteer Corps. Also with reconnaissance of drone plants and doing research into Wi-Fi jamming. Again, another proxy saboteur. Now, the director of GCHQ, she's Anne Keast Butler, said in May of this year that Russia is scaling daily hybrid activity against the UK and Europe from the seabed to cyberspace. And she says cybersecurity must become, quote, 10 times more urgent. GCHQ's job is to defend our cables and our pipelines, disrupting sanctions evasion, technological smuggling, countering sabotage, and of course, revealing any assassination plots. It's got its hands full. MI5's DG Ken McCallum, he says the threat landscape is now worse than it was in 2001. We've just had the anniversary of 9/11, worse than 2001 in its complexity. Terrorism now, he says, plus capable states like Russia using what he calls ugly methods, criminal proxies, covert interference, destructive cyber against power systems. State threat investigations into all this are up sharply. Now, the 2025 Strategic Defence Review and subsequent official statements do treat Russia as the immediate and enduring threat in cyberspace, undersea infrastructure, and in information operations. We've passed new laws to try to deal with the National Security Act of 2023, the National Security State Threats Act of 2026, which we've criminalized assisting foreign intelligence and certain designated proxy groups. That's fine, but that only gets you so far. The fact is that Russia is trying to map the kill chain of British connectivity and energy. It's rehearsing sabotage techniques. It's looking where in that kill chain it can disrupt and disconnect, where it can steal access to find out what's going on, where it can recruit cheap and deniable proxies, harass monitoring forces like that Royal Navy frigate and the Poseidon RAF plane, and erode confidence in ourselves at a time when confidence in ourselves is actually pretty low. And able to do all that while keeping each incident below the level that would trigger a conventional military response. Now, Russia isn't doing all this just for the hell of it, or just because it can. It's doing it to position itself because it thinks there is a possibility that there may well be hotter hostilities between Russia and NATO in the years to come. Western intelligence says it may well happen before 2030. And all this has been done so that if hotter war does break out, it's in a position to undermine our national resilience, our essential data links, our essential energy infrastructure from the get-go. That is why we need to take it seriously. It's all putting these resources into place to be triggered should grey war turn into a hot war. And it's important because, you know, the first thing we did in the First World War, when the war broke out with Germany, was we cut Germany's cables across the Atlantic. So it had to deal in long wave radio and other forms of communication. It couldn't do the cables. Way back in 1914, it was important. Now we're an information society, the digital age. You can imagine how the cutting of cables is so much more important than ever it was in 1914. So when it comes to defense spending, when it comes to getting our house in order, when it comes to building defenses against this and broader defenses to make sure we're enough of a deterrent for anybody thinking of starting a hot war, why are we still dithering? Why can't the government give us a pathway to 3% and then 3.5% of GDP on defense in short order? The Russians are not waiting around. Why are we? Russia takes us seriously. Sometimes we don't take ourselves seriously enough. It takes us seriously because it sees us as, after America, in fact, maybe now more important than America, given Donald Trump's attitude, as Ukraine's most important ally, the one that was there from the beginning and has stood with Ukraine ever since, that helps to rally other countries around Ukraine to make sure that it gets the support it needs. Russia sees us as pivotal in the alliance for Ukraine. That's why it wants to do all it can to undermine us, to dislocate, to disrupt, to weaken us, both militarily and socially, in advance of any hostilities. Russia takes us seriously. Just a pity our own government doesn't do the same.
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9: 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And we will all need help to find a cure to end the devastation of dementia. I can't do this alone.
10: 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Alzheimer's Society.
11: We know what you're thinking. How good can a coffee from Mackey's be? Well, when it's made with a new lighter roast at a price that means you can enjoy it every day, and maybe even a cheeky hash brown if you're in the mood, turns out pretty good. Subject to availability, hash brown served until 11 a.m. Lighter roast available from the 8th of September 2026.
12: Good evening, this is Mark Tyler with the Times Radio News. The Danish Prime Minister says the deal between the US and Denmark over Greenland will be signed during next week's UN General Assembly meeting. Donald Trump claims his country has permanent control over security on the Arctic island. The agreement resolves a diplomatic dispute which was sparked by the US president's threats to take control by military force. Danish MP Lars Christian Brask says it's a win-win.
13: The president and his men has achieved a lot, being able to exclude Russia and China also in infrastructure investments, etc. So I think it's fair to say that he has had a win, but it's also a win for Greenland and Denmark and NATO.
12: The Liberal Democrat leader, Ed Davey, is courting Conservative votes with a call for a 10p fuel duty cut. He's placing the focus on tax cut pledges at the party conference this weekend. Our political reporter, Ali Razamanji, describes an underlying current in Brighton.
14: A lot of MPs feel like the party has stagnated in the past 2 years, and that's pretty evident given the polls. There's an element here, though, from MPs that they want to see the party become insurgent again, become active again, take on arguments. But here, the Liberal Democrats tend to be a little bit docile. They agree with what the Prime Minister of the day says, that they did it with Keir Starmer. They're starting to do it with Andy Burnham as well. So what does the party stand for? Is it more tax cuts? These are the questions going through the minds of MPs here in Brighton.
12: The new leader of Scottish Labour is promising to put people and policy before politics. Michael Marez taking over from Anna Sawa, who left to become a trade minister in Andy Burnham's government. His appointment comes after the party suffered its worst results in the history of devolution in May's Scottish parliamentary elections. Police say a fire at a hotel in Folkestone, which had to be evacuated, is being treated as suspicious. Around 280 people were moved to a nearby welfare centre in the early hours of this morning. The blaze at the Grand Burston Hotel is believed to have started in the basement. It's understood Tata Steel is looking for more government funding as it experiences delays to its new electric arc furnace at Port Talbot. Grid connection delays mean it may not be operational until early 2029. Industry sources say the request could run to hundreds of millions of pounds on top of the 500 million already awarded. Ed Sheeran is playing his first show since the controversial decision to drop Macklemore from his US tour over comments he made about Gaza. Sheeran said that decision was made by his promoters, but it caused all of his supporting acts to pull out. Kristen Hunt writes for the Philly Voice and told Times Radio the evening at Lincoln Financial Field looks bleak.
15: The show is definitely not sold out. I think if you look right now on Ticketmaster or any of the resellers, it's not even half sold out. There are many tickets available, some for as low as $38. And if you look on Philadelphia subreddits or Facebook groups, you'll find several posts from people talking about getting refunds or contacting the venue to kind of voice their displeasure with the situation.
12: Now, sport, and Coventry have beaten Nottingham Forest 1-0 for their first win since gaining promotion back to the Premier League. Arsenal's perfect start to their title defence ended with a 3-0 defeat at Brighton, while North London rivals Tottenham remain winless after they lost 3-2 to Aston Villa. Newcastle were 2-1 winners against Hull, and Everton got past Ipswich 1-0. And England's 39-game winning run in Women's Rugby Union has come to an end with a 26-all draw against Canada in the WXV Global Series. They were unable to deliver a repeat of last year's World Cup final victory over the same opponents in today's match in Exeter. And for a roundup of the news on demand, find the Times Radio news briefing on the Times Radio app.
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16: Now, when you hear Bitcoin, I think people have three reactions, right? Their eyes glaze over, they are very skeptical, or they get really, really excited. What's your reaction?
17: Well, if you'd asked me 10 years ago, I would have sort of glazed over a bit, but now I'm reasonably excited because you can't write Bitcoin off and just say it doesn't matter. It's been around for 20 years. Lots of people own it. Lots of people have made money and lost money from it. So yeah, I'm excited. I'm interested. I don't know enough about it and I want to know more, which is just as well. We have our guest in today, someone who's really taken a big play on Bitcoin, faces a lot of skepticism about the use to which he's putting it. And we're going to quiz him on that.
16: I'm Hannah Previtt, the Associate Business Editor of the Sunday Times.
17: And I'm Dominic O'Connell, columnist at the Times and business correspondent on Times Radio.
16: And from the Times and the Sunday Times, this is The Business,
17: where we bring you the kind of behind-the-scenes conversations that we normally have with business people and put you ringside.
16: Picking apart one big business story with guests from the front line.
17: Our business today is Bitcoin, and more specifically, one of the latest developments in the world of crypto assets, Bitcoin treasury companies. Do you remember, Hannah, when you first heard the word Bitcoin, or do you have any associations with Bitcoin yourself?
16: So I must admit, I fall into the first category. So my eyes have glazed over. And I think part of that is because of the kind of crypto bro culture that seems to
17: exist. It is a bro. It comes out of the tech bro culture a bit, doesn't it?
16: Exactly. And I mean, my ears are peaked when I hear, so at the school gates, actually, some parents I know invested in Bitcoin quite early on and did really well. But I think they've done the sensible thing and now cashed that in and got out. But you aren't quite as skeptical, are you?
17: No, I'm not. I think that's being a bit Luddite, to be honest, because you can't ignore the fact that it's in play and it's working. It's been around for 20 years. For those who don't know, Bitcoin is what's called a crypto asset. It was invented by someone who we don't know the identity of, a guy called, we think he's called Satoshi Nakamoto, who set up the basic digital architecture behind Bitcoin. In essence, it's a digital asset, an entry in a ledger, of which there will only ever be a finite number. You get them by doing this process called mining, which is basically doing these mathematical proofs. You do it with a computer and you get a Bitcoin out the back of it. The price has fluctuated wildly over the past 20 years. I remember actually buying a pizza in a trendy Shoreditch pub just for a piece about this new digital currency, which probably was nearly, maybe not 20 years ago, maybe 18 years ago. And I bought a pizza for, from memory, it was like 2 Bitcoin or something like that for a £10 pizza. And now it's £79,000 of Bitcoin and it's been a lot higher.
16: Wow.
17: So if I'd fallen gone the pizza, I probably wouldn't be here today.
16: So let's move to talk about crypto treasury companies. Dom, you've been looking into the history of this a little bit, haven't you? So what are they and how did they come about?
17: Well, they're a new twist on the whole crypto scene. So they were invented really by a company called MicroStrategy, which was an ordinary US company, an ordinary internet services company, which bimbled along for years and years. It was run by a guy called Michael Saylor, who had a few brushes with the regulators along the way. He had a fairly colourful history, it's safe to say. But it was an unremarkable company in that sense, providing internet services and other kind of online services to companies. But then in 2020, he went in a completely different direction and he decided to use the normal treasury function of a company, which is where a company holds its investments, its cash or holdings in US government bonds, these kinds of things, just its reserves. And he thought, I'm going to put almost all of these into Bitcoin. And then he went out and started raising money and he raised lots of money just to buy Bitcoin. And this is where the story gets really interesting, because you would think that the share price of MicroStrategy, Strategy as it's now known, would simply follow the value of the Bitcoin holding. It's obvious, isn't it? That's its asset, like any other asset.
16: Yeah.
17: But what happened instead was that this company Strategy, which coined this idea of Bitcoin treasury companies, it became worth on the stock market much, much more than the underlying Bitcoin. So there was this weird thing going on where shareholders were, or investors were prepared to pay more to own Bitcoin through a company than they were than just to go out and buy the Bitcoin itself. And this became, it was a multiple, you know, and now it is the biggest corporate holder of Bitcoin in the world and it is still worth more on the stock market, not as much as it was, but still worth more than the underlying Bitcoin. Explain that.
16: Well, hopefully our guests can do just that. And the other thing that I find really interesting about Michael Saylor is that he was a Bitcoin skeptic or a Luddite, as you just referred to me. but he was converted, right? As you say, in 2020.
17: Yeah.
16: So I think that's really interesting too. Well, should we get our guest in?
17: I think we should. So this was really a US phenomenon, but now it's come over here. There are a few companies who are trying to do the same thing, this Bitcoin treasury strategy here in the UK. And our guest is the boss, the founder, and still chief executive of the biggest and the first smarter web company, it's called. And his name is Andrew Webley. And we're going to be talking to him about how he did it, following Michael Saylor, why he did it, and the reality of what the business is. So we're welcoming to the studio Andrew Webley, chief executive of the Smarter Web Company, the British disciple of Michael Saylor. Can I introduce you like that, Andrew?
18: Yeah, I've been called worse things.
17: Just tell us how you got started in all this, even before Bitcoin. How did you make your start in the business world?
18: Yeah, so I started my career in 1999 and I joined a small company that became one of the biggest companies in the UK, the most successful retail investment company in the UK, Hargreaves Lansdown. But I always wanted to run my own business and I always remember Steve Lansdown saying that one of the most interesting things that he ever did was setting up his own business. So I left and I set up my own company, the Smarter Web Company, and that was over 15 years ago now.
17: What kind of things were you selling to companies? What did you make?
18: Yeah, so I'm a developer, you know, a computer programmer. So I built a content management system, which is the thing that powers, you know, your website and pretty much every other website now. And then I sold that remotely over the internet way before remote working was trendy because of COVID.
16: So talk to us a bit about crypto treasury. So when did you set up that part of the business?
18: Yeah, so I spent probably the last 3 years looking for a company like this in the UK because I love Strategy. I still hold shares in Strategy today. But because I live in the UK and I'm proud of the UK and I believe that the UK will be great again, I wanted a UK version of that and I couldn't find one. And then we got to about this time last year and I'd had enough of looking and I thought, well, if no one else is going to do it, I'm going to list my business on the stock market and pursue the strategy that I believe, which is what we've done.
17: Can you explain the strategy a bit more? Because I think most people listening to this will think, well, okay, you have a company that's doing something, in your case, selling web services, and then you have a Bitcoin holding. Why does one make the other better?
18: Yeah, it's a great question. So if you look at any business, any good business, which to be fair, you struggle to find that many of them nowadays, but you find any good business and they've got a treasury function. So look at McDonald's, that's a good example. You know, they probably, and don't quote me on this, they probably make more money out of real estate than they do out of hamburgers. So my business for the last 15 and a bit years has had money and it's had to do something with that money for the benefit of the shareholders, which before we became public was myself and my wife. So that's perfectly normal. Every single business has got a treasury function, whether it's a positive one, you know, i.e. they've got assets, or a negative one, they've got debt. We haven't got any debt. So for me, because I don't believe in the value of the pound, the dollar, the euro, what am I going to do with the cash that we've got? I'm going to hold it in Bitcoin because I believe that it's much better to store the value in Bitcoin for the benefit of the business than in cash. And then if you look at our business strategy, which we clearly stated before we listed, and also we put an RNS out, an announcement, a few days after we listed so that everyone had a long-term vision of where we saw the business over the next 10 years. It's called our 10-year plan. You can see that part of our strategy is growing our web design business and our acquisition strategy. And for that, you need a balance sheet. So when everyone said to me over the last 6 and a bit months, you know, we love what you're doing, Andrew, we want to invest in you, I've said that's brilliant, because the stronger that I can make my balance sheet, i.e. the bigger we can make our balance sheet, the better the acquisitions and the better the growth we can deliver in the core business. So for someone like me, this is great because my business wouldn't be able to grow without Bitcoin, because the banks are not interested in investing in a small business. You know, if you go to a bank and you say, I need £100,000 or £1 million or whatever to grow my business, they'll potentially say yes. And then after they say yes, the next thing that they'll do is they'll screw you in charges effectively with initial fees and high interest rates and things. But through the power of Bitcoin, I've given my business a real shot at growth alongside its treasury function. So I know that's a bit complicated for people that haven't seen it before.
16: And as you say, you listed in April. Let's just go through some of those kind of steps. So what was the float price?
18: So we listed at 2.5p.
16: And how high did it go?
18: Intraday it went over £5. So that does actually make our company the best performing IPO in the UK, certainly in the last 20 years. Sometimes we say ever, but we've got the data that firmly backs up 20 years.
16: And where is it now?
18: So we're trading at about 60p. So, you know, I think it's fair with the benefit of hindsight to say that maybe, and I don't control the market, of course, maybe it became slightly overvalued for a period of time. And I believe it's very much undervalued now. That's what I've always been told, that markets are always wrong. So they're either over or underpriced, never the right price. That's why the opportunities exist. But it's done really well. And it's been so satisfying for me to see a lot of people that have supported us that have done well. And I believe that we'll do very well in the future.
16: And as you said just before, you and your wife were the only shareholders prior to the float. Have you personally sold any shares since the flotation?
18: The opposite, actually. So I haven't got loads of cash, despite what some people think. You know, I've got a lot of assets now, but we own approximately 10% of the company. And I genuinely don't know the number, but I believe that I've bought something like £200,000 worth of shares at probably, and this definitely doesn't make me a good investor, at probably 40 times the price that I sold, you know, a good chunk of the business at when we IPO'd. I didn't really sell it. I just gave up a lot of the equity in exchange for the investment. But no, I haven't sold any shares. I've bought shares.
17: So the basic idea of a Bitcoin treasury company is that the stock market values it at more than the underlying Bitcoin. At your current price, are you worth more on the stock market than your underlying Bitcoin?
18: As we're talking today, ever so slightly more. So we call it MNAV, which is basically the relationship between...
17: This is a new stock market valuation we're going to have to get used to. Not share price, not market cap, not EPS, not anything like that. This is MNAV. Do explain what it is.
18: Yeah, so MNAV, in the strictest sense of the word, is your enterprise value, which is broadly similar to your market cap. And then it's the relationship between that and your underlying assets. So at the moment in Bitcoin treasury land, no value really gets applied to operating businesses. So people look at us largely on the value of the Bitcoin treasury. But in time, as the business grows, we believe that they'll apply some value to that. So the metrics will change. But the one thing that people don't talk about is the reason why people pay a higher value than the value of your Bitcoin is because it's the growth that you're going to give through the operating business and the way that you use capital markets to generate more Bitcoin. So if you look at us as a company, we started our public life with next to no Bitcoin. Today, we have over 2,500 Bitcoin, which at today's price is over £200 million. So we've used capital markets to fundraise as opposed to borrowing money from a bank, etc. And then we've effectively increased the Bitcoin per share for our shareholders who are interested in that metric over that time period. And we've probably increased it by, I don't know off the top of my head, 50, 60, 70 times.
17: But that path of the share price from float to £5 down to 60p, that suggests to me that actually people aren't remotely interested in the Bitcoin treasury strategy. They're interested in this as a bit of a meme stock, something to have fun with.
18: I think that's a wider question than just Bitcoin treasury companies, in all fairness, because, you know, my opinion, and this is quite interesting because I've got a lot of American friends and they think differently to how we think in the UK, you know, in some ways. I think it's more a reflection of the short-term nature of a lot of investors nowadays. There's a lot of people in the UK, and this is one of the reasons why Bitcoin's done so well, that are under a great deal of pressure and it's not okay. You know, they've been squeezed by inflation and, you know, the cost of living and all these things. And it's really tough out there. And because of that, I think it's also encouraged a lot of short-term mentality. And then the other metric there, you know, which again, I have to take some sort of hand in, I suppose, is the growth of technology over the last 20 or 30 years. You know, that's created that instant gratification thing. So I think if you really dwell down to a lot of investors, you'd see a lot of people think that they're investors, but perhaps they're incredibly short-term investors and borderline traders. What we've said to people all along is that we believe that Bitcoin's going to be the best asset in the world for decades to come, but we've got no idea what it's going to do today or tomorrow.
16: There still are many skeptics, aren't there, of which I am probably one of them. And I did a very quick straw poll on the business desk, and basically all of them say it's a scam, it's a Ponzi scheme. So there are still those people, aren't there? And how do you win them round, or can you win them round?
18: I think it's really important to firstly differentiate between Bitcoin and every other crypto. So Bitcoin and crypto, completely different things. You know, I personally do not invest in any other crypto. I don't even like the word. I think that most of them are rubbish, in fairness. And maybe in the future, some of them may have some merit, but not probably as a treasury asset. So that's the first thing to say. The second thing to say is that if you look back historically at Bitcoin, broadly speaking, no one who held for more than 4 years has ever lost any money. So it's the actual timescales of people. You know, if I buy something today and I expect to sell it in 3 days' time, then I'm gambling. You know, it's either going to be worth more or less or the same. So I think it's a lack of understanding, which will improve over time. What I always say to anyone who wants to speak to me about Bitcoin is, I believe it's the best asset in the world, but you need to research it. I'm not a financial advisor, so I cannot, you know, talk about those things, but an allocation to Bitcoin, it's almost financially irresponsible not to have an allocation to Bitcoin.
17: In the same way some people, you should allocate 5% to gold or something like that.
18: Yeah, yeah, gold, property. You know, my son is 17 and I talk to him a lot about investment portfolios, and that's exactly what I say to him. You should have everything.
17: Can we just go back a bit to that argument you made about using Bitcoin as the funding mechanism for the rest of the company?
18: Hmm.
17: I don't quite follow that argument, because you could have used that money. You've raised money to buy Bitcoin. You could have used the money that you raised to invest in that company. There's nothing magic about Bitcoin as an asset. I mean, it doesn't give you any kind of multiplier to fund more of the business. You could have used that money to fund the company. What is that connection? I don't get that.
18: Yeah, so what I believe is that Bitcoin on average is going to do approximately 30% every single year for the foreseeable future.
17: But I don't need to own your company to capture that for myself.
18: No, but if you want the exposure to what we offer, which is our overall business,
17: I don't want to buy your web listing business. I can buy Amazon if I want exposure to that, or you know, whatever it is. I just still don't see this magic source that makes the combination better than two holdings.
18: Well, so what you want to do is, if you go back 6 months and you look at the amount of Bitcoin that we held for every single shareholder, and then if you look at the amount of Bitcoin that we held today for every single shareholder. So forget about the operating business, forget about everything else.
17: Yeah, but you've raised the money to do that. That's fine. You've raised the money and bought them. Of course you've got more.
18: No, per share. Per share. So
17: that's because the share price has come down.
18: No, it's because of the multiple in the share price above the net asset value that allows us to use the capital markets to raise capital at a premium, which allows us to buy more Bitcoin.
17: That sounds like a perpetual motion machine.
18: No, because it works in the opposite way as well. So if you trade at a discount and you've got a large balance sheet, you can use that balance sheet responsibly for certain things. And going back to the invention of Bitcoin originally, if you look at why it was invented, it's because the banks took irresponsible strategies with the leveraging of the property market. And that's what ruined the global economy. And arguably still, we're all paying the price of that. So if you look at what Bitcoin treasury companies are doing nowadays by using potentially debt responsibly, it's a very different thing to, you know, like, you know, irresponsible leveraging, in my opinion.
17: What you're saying with a Bitcoin treasury company, you're saying that owning a certain kind of asset makes the other half of the company worth more. And I think that is a leap of faith, really, and which the share price shows.
18: Yeah, sort of yes and no. I would politely disagree. So I'd say that Bitcoin is a better asset than what it's here to replace, which is fiat currencies. And then I would say Bitcoin treasury companies, for people that understand them, are better than Bitcoin because they offer compound Bitcoin, the growth in Bitcoin per share. And then I would say, going back to my business, I would say that building your treasury on Bitcoin is a very sensible thing to do because it allows you to build your balance sheet to grow a business that wouldn't have the capital to grow without having that aspect to it. So I understand what you're saying, but I would politely disagree.
17: But there are lots of companies that have grown just fine without Bitcoin. And they've used the stock market, they used bank loans. They didn't need Bitcoin to grow. And some of the, you know, meteoric growth in companies has had nothing to do with Bitcoin.
18: No, but I think if we look at the data, so if we look at the last 6 months in the UK, you know, we've raised approximately £200 million worth of capital. And I would suggest that there's not that many other companies in the UK that have raised that amount of money from the UK capital markets. So if that shows you the demand that investors have got for things that are different. And my business is different.
17: You're planning to do stuff with that money, aren't you? You're planning to go off and do acquisitions and other stuff. They've given it to you to buy Bitcoin and you're going to eventually do something different with it.
18: Well, we're going to use it to grow the business by having the balance sheet. So, you know, they probably wouldn't have given it to me if I said to them that instead of holding my treasury in Bitcoin, I'm going to hold my treasury in pounds or, you know, marshmallows or something, you know. So it's the overall proposition. And I think also our management team, why people have said, yeah, I like that idea and we'll go for it. And I think that that's good for the UK capital markets because we've shown, and this is one of my gripes, if you like, that in the UK, we don't get appreciated for things on the global stage. And my company is my small contribution to that. You know, there's lots of people, we've probably got 25% of our investors that are global. And that's really good for a UK company. We've helped to show people that you can do things in the UK. And what I hope we'll show in the future is that there's other businesses, ideally not just Bitcoin treasury companies, which we've seen a lot of, that say, actually, I like what Andrew's done then. I've got a great idea for a business. I need a few million pounds. I can explain that to people and then they can use capital markets to grow that business.
17: And listen, Andrew, we've run out of time. Thank you very much for being so generous with your time and explaining it all to us.
16: Yeah.
17: Thanks very much. Andrew Webley, Chief Executive of the Smarter Web Company.
16: Thank you, Andrew.
18: Thank you.
17: So Hannah, you heard it all from Andrew there. Did he convince you? Did he persuade you out of your Luddite views about Bitcoin?
16: I'm never going to forgive you for calling me a Luddite, Dom. But do you know what? Maybe, I wouldn't say I've seen the light totally. It's not like all sunshine. But he's very convincing and he's very credible. I think that's the other thing, is that there's all these kind of preconceived ideas about people who are heavily into crypto, Bitcoin. I know we're making a distinction between the two, but yeah. I think he made a very compelling argument.
17: Well,
16: how about you?
17: I mean, I hear his arguments around owning this particular type of asset, but I still struggle to see the multiplier effect between owning Bitcoin and having that operating company. Mm. I think a lot of investors will still think, well, actually, hang on, I'll just hold the Bitcoin myself if I really wanted to buy Bitcoin. And once Bitcoin investment funds come along in the UK, which they will eventually, they'll be regulated, then I think a lot of investors will just say, well, I'll just buy the Bitcoin. I don't really care about his operating company, and I don't care about his strategy to marry the two together. Mm-hmm.
16: But yeah. The people who invest in, you know, tracker funds, you know, like nice, stable, kind of steady investment funds that kind of plod along, and they're used to investing in stocks and shares, I think that this is kind of a middle ground. It feels like a structure that they're used to.
17: So you talk about, you know, volatility and investment. Well, if you had stuck your money at the start of the year in that FTSE 100 tracker, the most common kind of investment in the stock market, you would have made 20%. The FTSE 100 has had a pretty steady, pretty good year, actually. Whereas if you'd bought the Smarter Web Company thinking, hooray, if you bought it at the wrong time, you might have gone from £5 when it had that £1 billion valuation Andrew talked about, all the way down to 60p. So lost most of your money. So how would you feel about, you know, volatility and returns versus the FTSE 100 then? You know, stability and fun is two different things.
16: But doesn't that come back to his point about volatility?
17: Yeah. Some investors love volatility.
16: Yeah.
17: It's another whole argument we didn't get into.
16: Yeah, not time for that today.
17: Anyway, this is The Business. I'm Dominic O'Connell.
16: I'm Hannah Previtt.
17: As well as listening to us, you can also catch the show on YouTube and see us. Horror. I was recognised on the street the other day about the Jim Ratcliffe thing.
16: Were you indeed? I was recognised in a bar the other day, so I'm not sure what that says about us. You spend more time pounding the pavements than I spend more time in bars. You can like and subscribe on all the platforms, so YouTube and the various podcast platforms. Do leave a comment or get in touch with us at thebusiness@thetimes.com.
17: We will see you next week, which is...
16: Budget Week.
17: Can't wait. See you then.
16: See ya.
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12: Good evening. This is Mark Tyler with the Times Radio News. Donald Trump's announcement of a deal to bolster the American military presence in Greenland has been welcomed by NATO. The US president says the deal will give the United States control over the Arctic territory's security. Britain's top taxpayer, Betfred tycoon Fred Dunn, says he's cutting sports funding in a row over gambling tax. Writing in the Sunday Times, he says he will no longer bankroll rugby league and threatens to pull horse racing sponsorship if Labour hikes levies. Andy Burnham has congratulated Michael Marder on his election as the Scottish Labour leader. He's won the contest to take over from Anna Sawa and has pledged to reconnect with the country if his party is to again win power at Holyrood. Labour is considering plans to extend the mansion tax to properties worth more than £1.5 million in a move that would affect more than 300,000 homes. It comes as speculation over the November budget intensifies with a tough economic landscape, giving the Chancellor increasingly tight fiscal headroom. There's been a new sighting of a 13-year-old girl who went missing from Bolton just over a week ago. CCTV shows Lilia in Manchester Piccadilly bus station at 10:36 a.m. on Monday. At a press conference this week, Helen Critchley from Greater Manchester Police made this appeal on her mother's behalf.
23: Lilia, your mum has asked me to read the following directly to you. Lil, I love you so, so much. My heart is breaking without you here. I need to know you are safe. We all need you back home, safe and well.
12: And crews are continuing to work at the scene of a fire at a hotel in Kent. The blaze broke out in the early hours of this morning at the Grand Burstyn in Folkestone, forcing around 280 people to be evacuated. All the sport now with Charlie Pritchard.
24: On the day of their 125th anniversary, Brighton ended Arsenal's perfect start to the season with a 3-0 win at the Amex. Tottenham remain winless after losing 3-2 to Aston Villa. Newcastle held on to beat Hull 2-1, while Everton got past Ipswich 1-0. In the Championship, Swansea are the new leaders thanks to their 2-1 win at Lincoln. They've moved above West Ham, who came back from 2-0 down to draw 2-2 with London rivals Millwall. Now, England have gone top of the T20 world rankings after completing a 3-0 series victory over Sri Lanka. Harry Brooks' side thrashed their opponents by 8 wickets at Old Trafford, following up big wins in Southampton and Cardiff. They bowled out the Sri Lankans for 124 and reached their target in under 10 overs. And Arthur Ferry and Toby Samuel have put Great Britain on the verge of a place in the Davis Cup knockout for the first time in 3 years. They won their singles matches to give them a 2-0 lead over Ecuador at London's Copper Box Arena. Harry Patton and Neil Skupski can wrap up victory in tomorrow's doubles.
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0: I'm Hugo Rifkind, and you're about to hear a special bonus episode of my podcast, Politics Unpacked. 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
1: Now, Britain's history is long, complicated, and often controversial. Some believe it a triumphant story focusing on industrialization, the end of the slave trade, and the defeat of Nazism. Others tell a less favorable story of imperial violence and oppression. So how should we teach the past to our children in a balanced way? Well, in 2022, the Conservative government commissioned a review of the modern history curriculum, which was tasked with addressing concerns that schools were being pressured to decolonize their teaching at the expense of accuracy and nuance. The review was scrapped by Keir Starmer's government, but Robert Toombs, the Cambridge historian who had been leading it, has carried on anyway and continued to look into the matter. And he joins me now. Robert, good morning.
3: Morning, Hugo.
1: So look, brass tacks, Robert, here. What are children being taught in history classes at the moment, and what is it about it that concerns you?
3: Well, all sorts of things. And it's not just what they're being taught at school, it's what they're learning or being told on television programmes, in the media and so on. And I think they need to be helped to basically to make up their own minds and to have the tools and the knowledge to do so.
1: So look, you had been leading a review into the modern history curriculum, like I said. What exactly were you looking at and what were you hoping you'd be able to change?
3: Well, I wasn't actually leading it. I was a member of an advisory committee that was, as you say, set up to advise on drawing up a model history curriculum. We got quite a long way towards it. Some of the work was very good, and it obviously had cost an awful lot of money, taxpayers' money. It was scrapped, as you say, by the present government, or at least by the Starmer government. And I thought it would be a shame to waste the effort and the resources, and I thought it would be a good idea at least to continue and try and finish the work. And once I'd started doing that, with the advice of other people, of course, not a one-man operation, I thought it would be a good idea to actually to take it rather further than the original intention had been. The basic idea is that every child, during the time that all children study history, which is from key stages 1 to 3 for in the technical language, should get a basic idea of world history, certainly, but should focus on the history of their own country. Because I think, as I think it's pretty obvious, really, that to be a citizen in a democracy, you have to have some sense of what the country is, where it came from, what its institutions are, how they work, and so on. And without a basic knowledge of history, you're pretty well in the dark.
1: Why do you think, we'll come to that in a moment. Why do you think that Keir Starmer's government cancelled the work that was happening already?
3: No idea. I mean, they didn't explain to those who were involved in it, at least not to those of us who were on the advisory committee. I imagine they didn't like something that the previous government had set up. And I think they probably had very different ideas of what sort of thing they wanted. And as I understand it, though we don't know much yet, it's to really go back to a pretty discredited idea that the purpose of studying history is to learn certain skills. Whereas I think most enlightened educationalists think it's actually to learn things.
1: Mm. And look, I mean, did your research, did it lead you to believe that the reason why the curriculum had gone awry was because of ideology and ideological input, or was it just rubbish? What do you think?
3: Well, I think there is a great deal of ideological input into it, and it's partly because it's really uncontrolled. Ofsted doesn't really inspect what is taught in schools. Parents, as we know from press reports, are often not informed of what their children are learning. And a lot of material is provided for teachers, most of whom are not actually specialists, by various lobbies and groups who have a certain axe to grind. So if you want to have material on, let's say, slavery, which I think you mentioned earlier, you will get it from certain interested groups. You won't, on the whole, get it from people who really know much about the subject and who actually want to teach it in a way that's accurate and, as you said, balanced.
1: I guess, so the argument I'm sure would be made by some that the teaching of British history in British schools, indeed of world history in British schools, was never that accurate. I mean, you're clearly worried now that children are being taught a version of British history that's too negative, but many would argue in the past it was too positive, that it glossed over things that clearly were British foreign policy failures, indeed British crimes in the past.
3: Yeah, it's true. I mean, I don't think anyone, at least I don't want, and the people I'm working with certainly do not want to present a whitewashed version of history of the kind, you know, the sort that you got in the, well, actually an awfully long time ago now, in the 1860s. We were the greatest people in the world, unique leaders of civilization. We don't want to say that. What we want to avoid is for children to be told an unrelentingly negative and indeed inaccurately negative story of our history. I mean, one of the things you can't really get away from is slavery. It's so much in the news now. So, of course, people often say, well, we have to face up to the fact that Britain was terribly important in the slave trade, which it was for a while. But then what was really distinctive about Britain's actions over the slave trade was, as many of us know, was that it actually tried to put a stop to slavery and the slave trade. You know, you have to say both of those things. You should indeed say that Britain took part in the sale of the trafficking of people across the Atlantic. Certainly true. But you can't ignore the fact that the British public decided over a number of decades that this was actually criminal and sinful, and that it had to be stopped, and actually did do their best to stop it. Those two things are equally true, and both need to be there. And I think that's just one example of a whole lot of issues that need to be taught in a way that is accurate and is balanced. Otherwise, you get an entirely false picture.
1: Do you think, Robert, that history should be taught with a particular focus on the bits of history that are particularly relevant today? So things like slavery is a very sort of salient political topic. Something about like Britain's relationship with Ireland is a very salient topic that, you know, we don't seem to generally get taught much about in schools. Should we be focusing on the stuff that is particularly relevant now, or is that not a judgment that history teachers, or at least the history curriculum itself, should be making?
3: Well, I've always thought that history is relevant, but then it doesn't necessarily mean that only very modern history is relevant, though I'm a modern historian, that's the sort of thing I like. But for example, you might say that understanding the history of Parliament and its origins in the Middle Ages is relevant. You might say that how the English language got to be the language of the nation is relevant. And I would say that things like 20th century totalitarianism are relevant. Children are required to be taught the Holocaust, which is absolutely right. But apparently, at least so I'm told by many teachers, what children are never taught about are things like Stalin, the Mao's Great Leap Forward, the fact that tens of millions of people died in these ideological adventures. And these two are very relevant things. Otherwise, how do you understand the modern world?
1: It became a bit of a sort of a trope, almost a bit of a joke, that the history curriculum was sort of desperate to find people of colour and ethnic minorities from surprising periods of history, whether it was like, you know, the Tudors or earlier. And I guess the logic behind that was so that children in British schools, who are increasingly likely to be members of ethnic minorities, could see themselves reflected in the history in the history and in the stories of Britain's past. Is there anything wrong with that?
3: No. As long as it's true. I mean, I think it's the idea that there were African soldiers on Hadrian's Wall is somewhat misleading. If the fact is that they were from North Africa, which was then part of the Greco-Roman world, they were not black soldiers, or almost certainly not. But yes, I mean, I think it's a proper thing to teach really how ethnic minorities fitted into our national history. Absolutely right. And that requires teaching something about the British Empire, about the movement of peoples within the empire. How did people of Indian origin end up in East Africa and then come to Britain? That's certainly part of our national story and should be taught. But I don't think we shouldn't invent things, and we shouldn't sort of make up stories which we think are nice stories just because it would please some people. And of course, we have lots of ethnic minorities. We have a lot of Polish children. Are they part of our story too? I would say yes. We have, of course, vast numbers of children from the Indian subcontinent whose parents chose to come to Britain and whose grandparents and great-grandparents fought in the two world wars. Those things do certainly need to be taught. West Indian history and slavery is an important part of our history, but it's not the only part of it. And I think if we're going to think about ethnic minorities, we should think about ethnic minorities as a whole.
1: What's the cost, Robert, of getting this wrong? Is it simply just that people end up not understanding their own country as well as they might and perhaps should? Or is there a kind of more immediate political cost that does real immediate damage?
3: A political cost, I would say a social cost too. If, I mean, it is alarming that we hear so often that this country has, you know, there's nothing worth saving, nothing worth defending, nothing worth handing on because our history is so dreadful. We've gone to the other extreme from the late Victorian

0: Well, so look, finally then, Robert, what do you hope happens now? You and your colleagues have done all this work. What are you going to do with it, and who do you hope picks it up?
1: Well, we're still doing it. We're getting within sight of completion. It's going to be quite a detailed document. What we will do is to of course publish it, explain why we've done it and what it is, and hope that politicians will say, well, this is just what we've wanted. I mean, we don't yet know what the Labour government's review is going to come up with, so it may be that we shall have two, as it were, contrasting ideas of what and how history should be taught. And fine, that will lead, I hope, to a public debate. But I hope that some politicians at least will say, yes, this is something that we can work with. It'll be a non-partisan document, which I hope very many teachers and parents and politicians will welcome, and that many children will find interesting and challenging and will enjoy doing.
0: Robert Toombs, thank you very much indeed. Absolutely
1: Thanks
0: fascinating.
1: Very much,
0: and I really hope you'll come back and speak to us about it again when it all lands. And Robert's latest book, Our Island Story, A Better Story About Britain, which he co-wrote with the theologian Nigel Bigger, is out on the 22nd of October. 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Let's talk about Ed Sheeran, who's been desperately trying and perhaps failing not to get dragged into a debate over Palestine in the last few days. His support act, the rapper Macklemore, has been axed from his tour for making pro-Palestinian comments on stage and broadcasting videos of the war in Gaza and so on. Since he was axed, all of Ed Sheeran's opening acts have now pulled out in protest of that decision. Sheeran himself has said the decision to drop Macklemore was not his and rested entirely with the tour promoters. He said, "I'm not complicit. I have my personal views on this devastating conflict. Just because I choose not to speak publicly, it doesn't mean I don't have them, and it doesn't mean I don't care." It's very tricky, this one, because on the one hand, Ed Sheeran's promoters are not obliged to give anyone a platform. Macklemore himself has a history of dressing up as a, frankly, quite astonishing anti-Semitic caricature in the past, which he has apologised and claimed he didn't mean to, but you look at it and it's like,
2: yes,
0: come on,
2: I just look at that.
0: It's like a Nazi caricature. It's astonishing. At the same time, you know, it's not like he's kneecap. He didn't say up Hamas, up Hezbollah. He just said free Palestine. A lot of people think free Palestine is a thing worth saying. The British government ostensibly believes in free Palestine. That's why we believe in a two-state solution. What do you think about this? Jane, you're my go-to person on the intimate details about rappers. What do you think about this?
3: I've got quite a lot of sympathy for Ed Sheeran on this, actually. Mm. I think his six-part, you know, sort of statement on it suggests he does care a lot, actually. And I don't think even people of the magnitude of Ed Sheeran and his success get an awful lot of say over the details of their tour and their support acts. And I think it probably is quite obvious that it was his tour promoters who removed Macklemore and not anything to do with Ed's decision. I think that I agree with you that saying free Palestine isn't on an ECAP level at Glastonbury.
0: Bob Villain at Glastonbury.
3: Bob Villain, kneecap in general. In general, Bob Villain at Glastonbury. I also don't think it's right to say politics should be kept out of music. I mean, you know, historically, politics is very much in music.
0: What would Bono have ever said?
3: Exactly. And I think also that they've made a misstep because obviously Ed Sheeran's got fans of all ages, but amongst young people, of whom there would be many going to his gigs, Gaza is a huge political issue for young people. And I think actually they've made a little bit of a misstep here because I think it is a subject which his fans, many of them, will be very engaged about.
2: I thought Ed Sheeran handled, you know, I thought he could... the easy way, I suppose, would have been to fall in line make a stronger pro-Palestinian statement in the six-part thing. He's saying he's got his own opinions.
0: And then he jeopardises his own tour, even more than it's already jeopardised already.
2: But he could have done it a little bit more, and he didn't. So I kind of admire him for that. And I wonder when he says he's got his own views on it, it makes me think, I wonder what they might be.
0: Does this, Jane, does this follow him around forever? I mean, the Galway girl's not going to give him the time of day now, is she?
3: It's interesting. I know someone who has just written a song with Ed Sheeran, which I heard the other day, and I thought that's going to be a number one, 100%. It's like a surefire hit. Now I think, oh gosh, yeah, like they might not release that

0: for a little while, actually. It's definitely going to taint him for a little bit. There's going to be some questions asked. I think
1: which is really unfair.
0: I think the more immediate question is what happens to the rest of his tour, because, you know, people are sort of saying, well, you know, I don't really want to go if I can't see those acts, but what do I do with my ticket? I mean, I think the tour promoters who dropped them all should offer to, you know, refund people's tickets if they don't want to go. I feel for Ed Sheeran. I mean, this is a big tour. And that's how you make all of your money, and that's also how you grow your fan base. It's not great for him. I mean, I don't think he's going to struggle long term over it, but I think it will be a little blip for a while.
2: Funny, isn't it? Because the support act just used to be something that you had to sit through to see the person that you wanted to see. But now people are going for the support.
0: You've seen Shania Twain supporting Harry this summer, as I did twice.
1: Yeah. It's because the tickets for these things can soar into the hundreds of pounds or dollars.
2: Put a proper bill on.
1: It's no longer an evening. It's an afternoon. It's a day. You know, every gig at this scale is basically a festival. Now, the past is a foreign country. They do things differently there, except for when they don't. Because every week, the historian Ian Wilson joins me for our regular feature, If Only We'd Known, explaining why actually the present rather closely resembles the past. And he's here now. Hello, Ian Wilson.
3: Hello, Hugo.
1: Look, today we're talking about money in politics, and we hear a lot about money in politics, whether it's wealthy donors or party funding or accusations that politicians are being bought. How old is this problem?
3: Well, I think it goes back to the origins of politics, really. I mean, there's always been money, because you need money to have a political life. And if you think about the 19th century in England, going back to before the Reform Bill of 1832, the rotten boroughs were really just the possession of the rich. And
1: Explain to us what the rotten boroughs were.
3: The rotten boroughs were constituencies where almost nobody lived. I mean, the most famous one was the one near Salisbury called Old Sarum, where only 7 electors resided, whereas at the time, a growing city like Birmingham or Manchester had no electors at all.
1: Wow.
3: And it was just, I mean, some of the great landowners boasted they had 7, 10, even 20 MPs in their possession. And also, don't forget, until 1872 in this country, when you cast a vote, you had to do it out loud. You didn't do it on a ballot sheet. And so if your landlord, if you're a farmer or something like that, heard you casting your vote and it wasn't for the party he represented, then there were lots and lots of instances of people being evicted.
1: So, I mean, look, it's on the rare occasions then when there were voters, as well as being intimidated, they were also bribed to a huge extent.
3: And bribes, I mean, you know, there's lovely paintings in the Sir John Soane Museum in London by Hogarth of, I think it's called The Characters of an Election, in which both parties, the Whigs and the Tories, are openly dishing out money, free glasses of beer, joints of meat, anything else, to vote for their party. I think the only instance I can think of in British history where a senior party leader actually went against the party line, ruined his own career, and lost a lot of money was Sir Robert Peel over the Reform Bill, over the Corn Laws, where, you know, it was what it came down to is, do you support the equivalents of crypto millionaires in those days, namely the landowners, or do you remove the tariffs on cheap imported corn? And at one stroke, he allowed people to eat a loaf of bread without feeling hungry, and he lost his party support.
1: So look, the various reform acts of the 1800s cleared up a lot of this, and I remember them bitterly from my Scottish history.
3: I bet.
1: But political corruption certainly didn't disappear. Lord George went on to sell others.
3: Well, I mean, even the goody-goody MPs, PMs, like Gladstone, sold peerages. Mm. And Lloyd George made an absolute fortune out of it, personally and for the Liberal Party. I think it was £10,000, a lot of money in 1910 or 1920, for a knighthood, and 50,000 if you wanted to be a lord.
1: And the money would go to him personally, or some of it?
3: Quite a lot of it went to him personally. And they had to bring in a special Act of Parliament in 1925 to stop this abuse. I think that the big question, you were talking quite a lot about it yesterday on Times Radio, saying, what's the difference between these crypto billionaires and the Labour Party getting money from the trade unions? And you very rightly said, the trade unions are lots and lots of people who are willingly giving money to the party. And it's not just two or three people trying to change things. I think another difference I would want to put into the mixture most people who contribute money to the Labour Party through the union movement support the policy of the Labour Party. It isn't that they want to change it. They support the existing policies of more equality, you know, that sort of stuff. Whereas these crypto billionaires, they want actually to change things. They want to be able to sack the Bank of England and have their own, to many of us, we would think rather dodgy.
1: A blockchain instead.
3: Blockchain, exactly.
1: Look, so, I mean, just to go back to Lloyd George for a second, the sums were huge. At the time, though, was this understood as corruption? Or was it like a lot of scandals?
3: Oh, no, it was seen as corruption.
1: An awful lot of scandals that happen in politics basically happen because something has always happened and everyone has always known it's a bit dodgy. And then finally someone points it and goes, hang on, that can't be right. And then suddenly it all falls apart. Was it kind of like that?
3: I think a bit of both, actually, but I think once Lloyd George had started to come out into the open, I mean, it was as if he had a market stall thing, come here, buy a knighthood, give money to me and to the Liberal Party. I think everybody regarded that as beyond anything.
1: Okay. Was there like a one final scandal that finally...
3: I think what did for him actually wasn't so much the sale of peerages. It was the financial skullduggery when he was Chancellor of the Exchequer.
1: Right.
3: Doing what we call insider trading over the so-called Marconi scandal, where he filled his boots and that of several other cabinet members with Marconi shares, knowing that they were about to put Telegraph throughout the empire. So, I mean... that was one of the major scandals of British politics.
1: What a peach. We talk a lot, people talk a lot about politics and money in politics being dirty. Could one make an argument that actually British politics, even if it is still dirty as it relates to money, it's never been cleaner?
3: I think you could, yes. And also when you compare us with the Victorians and the Edwardians, or us with an awful lot of our friends in Europe, our political life... I mean, the French system is very, very corrupt on lots of levels. Lots of people take bribes all the time for representing a particular interest in Parliament. Whereas with us, although people are doing it all the time, when they're found out, they're finished.
1: Mm. Why does no one ever want to bribe the media?
3: I know, if only I was... Well, actually, they do, because our dear friend Roger Scruton was bought by a tobacco company. In a conversation like this, he would say, and a very important element of British public life is that everyone should smoke cigarettes. But, poor fellow.
1: That is perhaps one for another time.
3: It's another one.
1: Ian Wilson, always a pleasure, and thank you for being bribed to come and sit in that chair.
3: It wasn't much money, folks. It was worth it.
1: Good to have you here, as always. Thank you, Ian Wilson.
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18: Good evening, this is Mark Tyler with the Times Radio News. The Danish Prime Minister says the deal between the US and Denmark over Greenland will be signed during next week's UN General Assembly meeting. Donald Trump claims his country has permanent control over security on the Arctic island. The agreement resolves a diplomatic dispute which was sparked by the US president's threats to take control by military force. Danish MP Lars Christian Brask says it's a win-win.
19: The president and his men has achieved a lot, being able to exclude Russia and China also in infrastructure investments, etc. So I think it's fair to say that he has had a win, but it's also a win for Greenland and Denmark and NATO.
18: The Liberal Democrat leader, Ed Davey, is courting Conservative votes with a call for a 10p fuel duty cut. He's placing the focus on tax cut pledges at the party conference this weekend. Our political reporter, Ali Razamanji, describes an underlying current in Brighton.
20: A lot of MPs feel like the party has stagnated in the past 2 years, and that's pretty evident given the polls. There's an element here, though, from MPs that they want to see the party become insurgent again, become active again, take on arguments. But here, the Liberal Democrats tend to be a little bit docile. They agree with what the Prime Minister of the day says, that they did it with Keir Starmer, and they're starting to do it with Andy Burnham as well. So what does the party stand for? Is it more tax cuts? These are the questions going through the minds of MPs here in Brighton.
18: The new leader of Scottish Labour is promising to put people and policy before politics. Michael Marer's taking over from Anna Sawa, who left to become a trade minister in Andy Burnham's government. His appointment comes after the party suffered its worst results in the history of devolution in May's Scottish parliamentary elections. Police say a fire at a hotel in Folkestone, which had to be evacuated, is being treated as suspicious. Around 280 people were moved to a nearby welfare centre in the early hours of this morning. The blaze at the Grand Burston Hotel is believed to have started in the basement. It's understood Tata Steel is looking for more government funding as it experiences delays to its new electric arc furnace at Port Talbot. Grid connection delays mean it may not be operational until early 2029. Industry sources say the request could run to hundreds of millions of pounds on top of the $500 million already awarded. Ed Sheeran is playing his first show since the controversial decision to drop Macklemore from his US tour over comments he made about Gaza. Sheeran said that decision was made by his promoters, but it caused all of his supporting acts to pull out. Kristen Hunt writes for the Philly Voice and told Times Radio the evening at Lincoln Financial Field looks bleak.
21: The show is definitely not sold out. I think if you look right now on Ticketmaster or any of the resellers, it's not even half sold out. There are many tickets available, some for as low as $38. And if you look on Philadelphia subreddits or Facebook groups, you'll find several posts from people talking about getting refunds or contacting the venue to kind of voice their displeasure with the situation.
18: Now, sport, and Coventry have beaten Nottingham Forest 1-0 for their first win since gaining promotion back to the Premier League. Arsenal's perfect start to their title defence ended with a 3-0 defeat at Brighton, while North London rivals Tottenham remain winless after they lost 3-2 to Aston Villa. Newcastle were 2-1 winners against Hull, and Everton got past Ipswich 1-0. And England's 39-game winning run in Women's Rugby Union has come to an end with a 26-all draw against Canada in the WXV Global Series. They were unable to deliver a repeat of last year's World Cup final victory over the same opponents in today's match in Exeter. And for a roundup of the news on demand, find the Times Radio news briefing on the Times Radio app.
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2: Hello and welcome to the State of It USA. I'm Katie Balls, a Washington editor and columnist for The Times and Sunday Times.
22: I'm Jerry Baker, Times columnist and editor-at-large of The Wall Street Journal. This week, everybody's talking about AI. Donald Trump says the only thing we need to protect the world from an AI apocalypse is his own high IQ. Let's see how that's going to work out for us. Meanwhile, we'll also be looking at the flashing warning lights on the economy as oil prices and interest rates continue to rise, plunging Donald Trump's party into more trouble in the polls. And why did a Russian oligarch pay for Donald Trump Jr.'s wedding?
2: So to begin, AI. This is a story that is dominating the conversation in DC this week, with warnings of the end of humanity, depending who you speak to, or a bright new future. We've had a whole series of tech bosses come out and say that something must be done, and they're looking to the government to get involved. However, the government seems less sure. Let's listen to what Trump had to say.
23: I'm telling you, it's all a hoax. The data centers are great, and they make people wealthy, and they make states wealthy, and it's the oil of the next 20, 25 years. It's bigger than the internet and the AI, you know, much more so. And they're just playing right into the hands of a lot of people that don't want to see it happen.
2: Jerry, that is Trump calling the NVIDIA head, Jensen Huang, to ultimately express his hopes for AI and being pretty bullish. And it comes as the US president is growing quite disgruntled with some of the other AI chiefs, for example, the Anthropic chair.
22: Yeah, so look, this has blown up on rather predictable political lines. Look, as you say, this all started with the warnings that we've had in the last few weeks about the danger from AI. The researcher, of course, who quit Anthropic, saying that everybody in these companies knows that the world could be destroyed by AI in a matter of years and something needs to be done. We had Dario Amodè, the CEO of Anthropic, then coming out and calling at the weekend in a lengthy essay for what he called pacing the frontier of AI, that is sort of essentially a slowdown in AI development and calling for a degree of government regulations. Donald Trump is essentially, with absolute sort of withering cynicism, has described the whole threat from AI, the potential threat from AI, as a hoax. It's one of his favorite words, of course. Climate change is a hoax. The Russia collusion story was a hoax. Things he doesn't like generally tend to be hoaxes. And he says, no need for regulation. Companies, if they want to slow down themselves, they can slow down, but we've got to press ahead because, you know, the threat from China is very, very real. And if we don't compete, then we will die. Democrats sense a real opportunity here, saying, you know what, we need to everybody hates AI. Everybody's terrified by AI. And we need to do something about it. Barack Obama came out and said, yeah, we need a proper conversation about how we regulate AI. Democrats generally have fallen in line. Trump people in particular have fallen in line on the other side. The interesting question here is, the big interesting question is, who's right about whether or not AI is gonna blow up the world? That's the rather larger question. But I think the political dynamic here in the US is really interesting. Democrats see an opportunity here. People are horrified by a lot about things about AI. They don't like the data centers that are being built out. They now don't like the idea that the world may be destroyed by AI. And they're going to make this a big political deal. And it looks like the Republicans are going to say, no, you know, AI is great. Don't regulate it, you know, come what may. I have a feeling that may not work out well for the Republicans, at least politically, but we'll see.
2: Yeah, it seems to me that Trump may have a point when it comes to some of the, you know, querying of some of what these, you know, some of the most powerful, you know, figures in the world in terms of these AI companies, and, you know, turning to the government, also giving these conflicting messages to the public. You know, you have these AI chiefs at one point saying, you know, it's also dangerous, but also, you know, keep giving us all the money that we need and, you know, keep letting us do what we want, and then getting annoyed sometimes, for example, when the US government gets involved. But Trump is putting himself in a position whereby he doesn't seem to be kind of taking the a middle path for trying to win round people to AI. He's being very strident to a degree that I think is making some Republicans a bit nervous about it. Ultimately saying, you're stupid if you don't like AI, and if you don't like the data center near you, well, just get over it, because otherwise you're going to be at the end of the race. And then you have J.D. Vance ultimately also having skepticism about what these companies are really getting up to here. Here he is talking about a Trojan horse.
1: There are obviously risks to AI. There are some benefits to AI. I have to say, just personally, I feel a little bit weird about the fact that you have so many frontier AI tech companies kind of coming to the government and begging the government to regulate them. It feels a little bit to me like a bit of a Trojan horse.
2: Jerry, do you think some of these companies are being a bit cynical? Could they just, as Trump's AI advisor David Sacks says, just regulate themselves? Do they really need the US government?
22: Look, I think there's a when any boss of a trillion-dollar company says we need the government to step in and do something, I think everybody's absolutely right to question and be skeptical about what they're up to. And of course, there is an argument that this is self-dealing by Anthropic and OpenAI. These are the big dominant companies in the AI field. The argument is they want regulation, so as off regulation often works, they can basically control the process. Big companies, you know, unfortunately, the way much regulation works in the United States is along kind of crony capitalism lines, where we have what's called regulatory capture, which means the regulatory agencies are captured by the big companies. And there's certainly no reason to dismiss that idea that Dario Amodei and Sam Altman and these other people are thinking, we're the dominant companies, we want to preserve our position. Here's one way of doing that, which is having a sort of tight regulatory network so other companies can't catch up to us. Even if that's true, though, Katie, it doesn't mean they're wrong about the potential threat from AI. And there are other people who do not have a vested interest in this. People like the British Canadian scientist, Geoffrey Hinton, who was at Google for many years, quit many, many years ago, has been warning from a kind of academic posture about the threat from AI for years now. There are serious, serious scientists, mathematicians, who, when it was discovered earlier this summer, that an AI had managed to crack one of these great mathematical challenges, who were saying, look, this is something we have never seen before. These things that we're creating, they're developing at such a rapid rate that it's going to get a point here where we may not be able to control them. And we saw with that Hugging Face incident earlier in the summer that seemed to be the case there. So look, yes, it absolutely may be the case that the AI companies are trying to protect their own position, but it doesn't mean that they're wrong about the actual threat that is there. And that worries me. The interesting thing, Katie, is one quick other thing on this, is that it's a slightly unusual in a way for Trump. The Trump position that he's taking on AI is a sort of classic conservative position, which is no regulation, you know, let the people regulate themselves. You know, the market will determine. We have laws, which, you know, if people break the law and cause, you know, havoc that way, they can be held accountable through that way. That's a classic conservative position. But that hasn't been Trump's whole approach to the economy in the last year and a half since he's been president. He's been buying stakes in companies. He loves regulation in certain fields. He's been imposing tariffs. He's been telling companies what they should be doing with their investments and this kind of stuff. So, you know, it's hard to resist the conclusion, I think, that, you know, this is Trump to some extent, who is heavily backed by a lot of tech companies, not the likes of OpenAI and Anthropic, by the way. But he gets huge amounts of money from the tech sector, from the crypto sector. J.D. Vance, as you mentioned, J.D. Vance, you know, he's sort of in the same boat. He, you know, spent some time in Silicon Valley. He's seen very much as a champion of some of those people. So this is not a pure ideological issue, I think. And that's what worries me. I joke that if Dario Amodei at Anthropic really wanted to protect his dominant position in the market, he wouldn't call for regulation. He'd call Donald Trump and say, how much do I need to give you to ensure that we stay the dominant company? And that is so often, unfortunately, the way that Donald Trump works.
2: No, and I think if you, on that relationship, if you just think back to around the time of, ahead of the inauguration, when Trump had won the election and he was basically camped out at Mar-a-Lago. And, you know, you had various scenes of people going to kiss the ring, effectively. But I remember thinking one of the most striking was the tech bros showing up, because in the first term, you know, for various reasons, you know, Mark Zuckerberg obviously fell out with him. Elon Musk fell out with Trump. I think he had an advisory role at the very beginning, then distanced himself. Jeff Bezos also, you know, clashed, and then yet you all had them there, ultimately deciding it was time to get on board. In the way of Elon Musk, it was to just actually rent the property nearest possible to Trump at Mar-a-Lago and drive all his aides insane. But more broadly, they decided to make a deal with him and certainly play by Trump's rules. And I think that, therefore, when it comes to Trump's personal interests, but also those business relationships and what's happening with the US economy, which we'll come into the picture there. But if you look at US growth over the past year, so much of that is coming from these big tech companies.
3: Correct.
2: There's this mutual, you know, beneficial relationship where he isn't going to want to hurt that. And it's also one of the reasons often when it comes to things that they don't like about the UK, you know, digital services tax or, you know, looking at the Online Safety Act, they talk about freedom of speech. But the other part of this is the US tech companies absolutely hate these policies.
22: Yeah. And look, again, I think the politics is going to be so interesting. I spoke to a Democrat recently who said, we're going to make a sort of pitchfork campaign against big tech companies, almost kind of like the defining feature of the Democratic Party in the next couple of years. And again, that's a pretty popular position. People are worried about the damage that social media is doing to their kids. They're worried about the damage that and cost that data centers do to their neighborhoods. And they're worried about what AI may do to their jobs. And, you know, someone put it to me also, and many religious Americans are sort of starting to worry about what AI may do to their God. You know, they're going to replace God. So the idea that this is... you know, the Democrats, I think, have that this is a politically saleable message, I think, is correct.
2: Though, of course, that does raise the questions about who the Democrats' leader might be, because some of these figures have taken quite a lot of money themselves from these yes. companies over the years. Now, Jerry, perhaps on a lighter note, but it is a serious story, but the story that many people in DC are actually talking about this week relates to Donald Trump Jr.'s wedding. And this is something which the website ProPublica first reported on, and it's an eye-popping story. A few weeks ago, we know that Donald Trump didn't go to his son Donald Trump Jr.'s second wedding. They had a big celebration on an island at the time. There were lots of photos, and it was already playing, I think, in a little bit of a theme you're seeing of, you know, has the Trump family gone a bit Mary Antoinette, let them eat cake. We have, you know, videos of Ivanka Trump riding horses on beaches, Donald Trump Jr. partying with all the family, you know, just as we're, you know, what we've been talking about, which is lots of Americans feeling as though they're really struggling as things are financially. And what is this juxtaposition? But it's all taken an even more fascinating twist, because it turns out that two-day celebration, of which we already had a lot of photos, was largely funded by a Putin crony, Umar Kremlev. And when the story came out, I think somebody said, you know, what denial are we going to get, was what we were thinking. And instead, Donald Trump Jr.'s new wife, Bettina, published a long Instagram post criticizing the reports for being too negative and cynical, but effectively not denying that their dear friend, Umar, had actually paid for all of this. And it was very generous. And actually, we should all not be so cynical, because they have friends all across the world and they're happy to be friends. And there isn't necessarily any negative connotation. Of course, a friend of Putin just would randomly want to pay for anyone's wedding, not just the son of the US president.
22: Yeah, I mean, yeah, exactly. Who wouldn't celebrate the fact that, you know, a very generous family friend has, you know, paid for a 2-day wedding bonanza? I mean, I'm very happy for the happy couple. It's a lovely thing for them. And they've obviously done, they've obviously had had a wonderful time. And why should we worry about the fact that this man is very close to Vladimir Putin? I think is on the list of sanctioned individuals who I think has been accused, at least, of being directly involved in the abduction of Ukrainian children from Ukraine back into Russia. Look, so many things strike you about this. First of all, it's just the utter shamelessness. I'm quite old in these terms, but I'm certainly old enough to kind of remember a day when, if an American president's son had, you know, what the equivalent of presumably what hundreds of thousands of dollars worth of a kind of a wedding gift from a sanctioned ally of one of the nastiest political leaders in the world, you know, it would have been not a sort of an amusing kind of diary story, as it sort of has largely been here. It would be one of the biggest stories in the history of American politics. Now, no one seems to really care about it. It's just we're so used to it. We're so inured to the corruption.
2: Yeah, and on that, Jerry, we can hear the Attorney General, to your point. There is a time where you would be looking to the Attorney General to say, what do they have to say on this worrying matter? And this is what Todd Blanche said when he was asked about it at the in the Rose Garden of the White House. I was stood in the heat watching this.
3: The president doesn't know who this person is. I think other members of the family don't know who this person is. The president's son has said that he's a very close friend and that he accepted a gift in the weekend of his wedding. I'm not sure when you say, am I investigating what? And when you say, this person is a friend of Putin, I don't even know if that's true or not.
22: The utter shamelessness, this gives us a little bit of an insight, let me put it this way, at least, a kind of a theory of Donald Trump's foreign policy, which is, you know, we've seen Donald Trump, you know, upend, you know, U.S. alliances and upend the norms of international relations with his kind of warm and friendly relations with some of the most vicious authoritarian dictators in the world. Obviously, Vladimir Putin. He seems to have an increasingly good relationship with Xi Jinping in China, who he's going to be hosting next week. He said very nice things about Kim Jong-un. We know he has these good relations with some of these, not exactly sort of democratically minded leaders in the Arab world. And so he has these relationships, and you know, he seems to really dislike democracies in Western Europe and elsewhere, and Canada, and everything else. And I think this story kind of crystallized for me at some extent about a little bit why this is. And I think part of it is, honestly, is that one of the reasons is that he can benefit, or his family can benefit from relations with these people, as we've seen now with Putin, as we've seen to some extent with China too, with some of the Trump family companies benefiting from deals in China, and certainly we've seen in the Middle East. He can do this with those authoritarians because they're not subject to any accountability at home. He can basically, you know, get his Putin's friend to pay for his son's wedding, and Putin is not exactly going to be investigated for it. He couldn't get, you know, Andy Burnham's best friend to pay for his son's wedding. He couldn't get Friedrich Merz to, you know, donate him a huge jet, which he can then use for his own purposes, because there would be uproar in those countries. In Britain and Germany, there'd be investigations. The government would be out. They'd be immediately removed from office because it would be such a corruption, such a scandal. Obviously, that's not going to happen to Vladimir Putin. It's not going to happen to the leaders of these Gulf states and places like Qatar. And I think that's, honestly, I've started to believe that's partly what it is. Trump is both personally, and he sees, at least for the country's benefit, economically benefiting from these relationships, or, you know, frankly, this sort of open corruption, because he knows that because those countries can do that, those governments can do that, they can buy favor with the United States with this president because they're not subject to any accountability at home. And I think, you know, that's partly explains why Trump has this extraordinarily good relationship with all these countries that don't have much of respect for domestic human rights, because it ends up being financially very beneficial to him and his family. It's a very disturbing feature.
2: And I think it is something I'm going to hear a lot more of, because if, as the prediction markets currently suggest, and the economy, I think, points to, the Democrats take back the House in November, certainly, you know, we can expect various investigations, subpoenas. But one of the things lots of Democrats want to look at is kind of grift. And that does start to go to the family quite quickly, whether it's, you know, sovereign wealth funds, doing business with family members, whether it is, you know, Donald Trump Jr.'s wedding. Or is it, you know, I think one thing would just be looking at, you know, who is donating to the White House ballroom, and you know, what are those companies getting in other places? But I think this one is so egregious, it almost, you know, I think it's notable that members of the Trump family are not coming out and saying, oh, we also know this guy, he's also our dear mate. They're saying, we don't know who he is. You had the First Lady put out a statement. She was also not at the wedding. And it's worth pointing out, Donald Trump Jr.'s wife said the other bit of fake news was the island isn't the actual wedding. They got married before. It was a two-day celebration. So they paid for the two-day celebration, not the wedding. But, you know, Melania Trump did not go to it. And, of course, you know, it's a fairly small number, but Melania Trump has made part of her work as First Lady trying to reunite, you know, some of the children that have been separated from their families. So to then have this guy you know, funding the wedding. I think I do get the sense that, you know, everyone's finding it a little bit embarrassing. And it's, you know, by the metric, it's obviously a space where there's lots of signs of the Trump family becoming more wealthy through this presidency. But here, you know, Eric Trump quite quick to say he doesn't know who this guy is. I suspect the White House did not pre-approve Donald Trump Jr.'s wife's Instagram post.
22: Look, and I think it is the danger of familiarity, right? And just that the story after story, just, you know, initially we're shocked by this corruption. And then just as it goes on and Republicans do not seem fazed by it. Although, by the way, I speak to Republicans privately and they're horrified by it. They think it's appalling, but they daren't criticize Donald Trump. But, you know, we know from public records, Katie, we know from his own financial disclosure forms that Donald Trump made $2.2 billion personally in his first, just a little over his first year of his second term, $2.2 billion. By the way, we're always told, by the way, by some of Trump's supporters that, you know, he's given up, he's doing all this for the country. He's given up his enormously successful business empire to go and do, you know, to save the country from its various challenges as a great act of self-sacrifice. He's made personally $2.2 billion. And that's what we know. And, you know, that's the officially disclosed stuff. It's the sheer scale of this that is kind of numbing, that people just sort of think, oh, well, this is now just kind of standard. It will be interesting to see if the Democrats can make something of it if they do win the midterms. The man who's been making a big deal about this, and I think has been doing quite well politically, is John Ossoff, the Democratic senator in Georgia, who's been I think we've talked a bit about this before. I think the way that's been politically effective for Ossoff and why he's sort of suddenly jumped to kind of maybe the front rank of Democratic contenders for 2028 is that he's linking Americans' dissatisfaction with their own economic conditions to the corruption of Donald Trump and his family, and saying this is a man who's enriching himself and his family through the presidency.
2: Yeah, and it's why when you speak to some Democrats about, you know, what might they do if they win back the House, and also if they want the House and the Senate, obviously one of the obvious topics comes up is impeachment. But I think lots of these new Democrats, and you're right, John Ossoff, I think, is leading the charge in terms of kind of practicing some of these lines. They see impeachment as a distraction, something that could potentially take up a lot of time, actually be something Trump can, you know, play to his base as they're out to get me. When really, if you can go after kind of the grift, link that with how people are feeling at home, look at the party, you know, the pictures of everyone partying in the Trump's orbit and him personally enriching himself, that's going to be far more effective than repeating, you know, some of the things the Democrats tried last time, which ultimately resulted in Trump returning to the White House.
22: Exactly. Well, we're almost done for this week, Katie, but a busy week coming up though next week. I will actually be in London hosting Times Radio at One for most of the week. I'm very excited and very much looking forward to that. You, in my place, who I think will be coming to New York because it's a very big week here in New York City. It's the UN General Assembly week.
2: Exactly. It's UNGA, high-level UNGA week. So not being able to get around anywhere in New York as the traffic completely stops. But also Trump returning. We know last year, you know, little love between him and the United Nations in its current form, something Marco Rubio wants to, you know, change. Gave a speech last time which resulted in him claiming the UN had sabotaged him when the escalator stopped.
22: Yeah,
2: and
22: actually
2: ended up truth-socialing my column, which had suggested this might happen.
22: Very good. Congratulations.
2: And then this time around, one of the things...
22: it's all a hoax. It's all a hoax, Casey. I'm sure it'll be a co-hoax.
2: And then this time around, something I've reported for The Times this week is that we're expecting Andy Burnham to have his first in-person meeting with the US president. There were some, you know, inquiries about whether this could be in DC. I think that's too tricky because you also have Xi's visit.
22: Xi Jinping coming on Thursday, right? I think, yeah.
2: Exactly. Yeah. So instead, what we're expecting is on Tuesday next week at UNGA for the two to meet. And we will bring you how that plays out on next week's episode.
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18: Good evening. This is Mark Tyler with the Times Radio News. Donald Trump's announcement of a deal to bolster the American military presence in Greenland has been welcomed by NATO. The US president says the deal will give the United States control over the Arctic territory's security. Britain's top taxpayer, Betfred tycoon Fred Dunn, says he's cutting sports funding in a row over gambling tax. Writing in the Sunday Times, he says he will no longer bankroll rugby league and threatens to pull horse racing sponsorship if Labour hikes levies. Andy Burnham has congratulated Michael Mara on his election as the Scottish Labour leader. He's won the contest to take over from Anna Sawa and has pledged to reconnect with the country if his party is to again win power at Holyrood. Labour is considering plans to extend the mansion tax to properties worth more than £1.5 million in a move that would affect more than 300,000 homes. It comes as speculation over the November budget intensifies with a tough economic landscape, giving the Chancellor increasingly tight fiscal headroom. There's been a new sighting of a 13-year-old girl who went missing from Bolton just over a week ago. CCTV shows Lilia in Manchester Piccadilly bus station at 10:36 a.m. on Monday. At a press conference this week, Helen Critchley from Greater Manchester Police made this appeal on her mother's behalf.
9: Lilia, your mum has asked me to read the following directly to you. Lil, I love you so, so much. My heart is breaking without you here. I need to know you are safe. We all need you back home, safe and well.
18: And crews are continuing to work at the scene of a fire at a hotel in Kent. The blaze broke out in the early hours of this morning at the Grand Burstyn in Folkestone, forcing around 280 people to be evacuated. All the sport now with Charlie Pritchard.
24: On the day of their 125th anniversary, Brighton ended Arsenal's perfect start to the season with a 3-0 win at the Amex. Tottenham remain winless after losing 3-2 to Aston Villa. Newcastle held on to beat Hull 2-1, while Everton got past Ipswich 1-0. In the Championship, Swansea are the new leaders thanks to their 2-1 win at Lincoln. They've moved above West Ham, who came back from 2-0 down to draw 2-2 with London rivals Millwall. Now, England have gone top of the T20 world rankings after completing a 3-0 series victory over Sri Lanka. Harry Brooks' side thrashed their opponents by 8 wickets at Old Trafford, following up big wins in Southampton and Cardiff. They bowled out the Sri Lankans for 124 and reached their target in under 10 overs. And Arthur Ferry and Toby Samuel have put Great Britain on the verge of a place in the Davis Cup knockouts for the first time in 3 years. They won their singles matches to give them a 2-0 lead over Ecuador at London's Copper Box Arena. Harry Patten and Neil Skupski can wrap up victory in tomorrow's doubles.
6: An extraordinarily daring secret sabotage operation 80 metres beneath the freezing Baltic Sea. The mission? To blow up the Nord Stream pipeline, the biggest energy link between Russia and Western Europe. And in the middle of the plot, a former erotic model. Well, it really does read like a spy novel, which is why probably a Hollywood movie about it has just started filming. And the controversy is far from over yet, with fresh developments this week. So who did blow up the Nord Stream pipeline and why? I'm Tom, and welcome to The General and the Journalist. Well, if you think the Nord Stream story is worthy of a book, we're in luck, because as Patrick is away this week, I'm joined by the brilliant journalist who has just written that very book, making this week's episode, if you like, The Journalist and the Journalist. He is Bojan Panchevsky, the Wall Street Journal's chief European political correspondent, who recently published The Nord Stream Conspiracy. Bojan, welcome.
10: Hi, thanks for having me.
6: Well, thanks so much for coming on. You and I have been talking about this book for some while, and boy, a little bit of adultery out the way. I have to tell you, you're one of about three or four journalists I have a Twitter alert set up for. So much do I value all your reporting.
10: Oh, Tom, thank you so much. That's very kind of you.
6: Boy, it's taken you 3 years to write this book, and in that time, you've managed to get alongside the very people who carried out this operation. How did you manage to do that? That couldn't have been easy.
10: Well, actually, it was a stroke of luck. I had been reporting from Ukraine's front line since the war started in 2014, and I had built a network of contacts in the intelligence community and the armed forces. And actually, some of my best sources were people who were commanding officers at the time of the people who became the masterminds of the Nord Stream operation. And it took me over a year to realize that I had direct access to the conspiracy on the back of these contacts I've made. But, you know, it was just a coincidence, really, a stroke of luck.
6: So you've met some of the actual people who have admitted to you carrying out this mission. Just tell us a little bit about the team. One in particular, start with Freya, who is the most fascinating character, perhaps, in this entire story.
10: Well, the team consisted of seven people who used a leased boat, a pleasure yacht called Andromeda, which they rented out on the island of Rügen on the German shores. Three of the crew were soldiers and four were civilians. The four were deep sea divers, in fact, deep sea diving instructors, all of them internationally certified. And the sole woman on the team was the woman I call Freya. I'm not using the real names of these people because I promised not to reveal their identities. She's a kind of a long-standing diving instructor. She started diving around the time she was 20. She just turned 40 this year. So, you know, she's a veteran diver, probably the crucial member of the crew, if you will. Her commanding officer later told me that she showed leadership in times of great challenge.
6: And her background. So she did do some erotic modeling in her past, extraordinarily.
10: Exactly, yes. Around the time she started diving, she was also doing kind of erotic photo shoots for magazines. She was around 20 years old. Obviously, a long time now. I don't want to reduce her to that. That was just a kind of youthful gig she had. But it is indeed true that she was a model in her youth, in her early 20s.
6: Tell us about the other team members, because obviously without naming them, it's an amazing job you've done here as a journalist to persuade them to talk to you about all this. But you've given them all names in the book, haven't you? Sort of false identities.
10: Exactly. Well, we had a kind of a source agreement whereby I agreed not to reveal their identities. And I'm sticking to that even now. You know, obviously there is a massive German investigation. The Germans have issued arrest warrants. They've made some arrests, but it doesn't really change what I pledged to them. The other members of the team were equally interesting. The four divers are all kind of people who have normal daytime jobs. One of them is an engineer sort of selling electronic equipment. The other one is an IT engineer. The other one is a manager in a tech company. You know, from all walks of life. One of them I call the Iceman because of something related to his profession and his demeanor, perhaps. The other one I call the Smiley because he's a guy who's in a great mood all the time. And if you look at him and see pictures of him, he's smiling constantly. another person I called Cousteau, after Jean-Jacques Cousteau, the famous diver who is his kind of role model in life. And there is a striking physical resemblance as well between the two. And the other three members of the crew are actually officers, military men. One of them I call the skipper because he's a world-class skipper. He's won awards in races across the Atlantic, in the South China Sea, in the Pacific, etc. Another one is an explosives expert who I'm called a soldier in the book. And the third one is a man I call the captain. He was the commander of the sabotage crew. He was an officer in the armed forces.
11: So let's get on to how you understand they actually did it. Because I think one of the most amazing things about this story is that you'd expect with a sabotage mission that substantial, this sort of giant ship and several diving vessels alongside it. But this entire thing was done off a 50-foot long private sailing boat that they'd chartered, like the sort of thing you see in Cowes Week.
10: That's right. And they got a cheap deal as well because it was out of the season. It was late September when they got the boat. So it was initially six of them on the boat. A seventh person joined 3 days before the end of the operation, a diver. Essentially, it was done on a shoestring. The entire operation cost around $250,000, which is extraordinary if you think that the Nord Stream pipeline system cost north of $20 billion to build. The resources they had were extremely limited, so essentially everything was improvised. They had a retired engineer, a professor of engineering, construct a explosive device, which is actually an ingenious thing that blew up the pipelines. It was actually very light in weight. It was 30 to 40 kilograms. They put it inside divers' tanks, you know, these cylinders that the divers carry on their backs. The idea behind that contraption was very simple and super efficient. Essentially, the engineer figured that the pipes, the giant pipelines, are pressurized, highly pressurized, over 160 bar, I think. And they're obviously at the bottom of the sea. So the role of the explosive was just to pierce a little hole, make a little cut in the pipelines. And then the pressure did the rest, kind of tearing open the steel and concrete. The effect was, if you like piercing a balloon with a tiny little needle. And you know, initially, a bunch of experts got it wrong. They thought you would need at least 500 kilograms of TNT, military-grade explosives, to cause the damage. But in fact, it was a chain reaction unleashed by a small amount of explosive that caused that enormous explosion and the earthly tremor.
11: A total of 8 different dives to fix all the explosives they need to be through a storm, as you've said. And Freya perhaps was the bravest of them all. Tell me in particular what she did that pretty much saved the day.
10: Well, according to her comrades and commanding officers, she was indeed the person who showed leadership in a time of crisis. So when they entered the storm, the skipper asked the crew whether they were certain they were willing to dive in the weather, because he didn't feel confident sailing at all, let alone letting them dive, you know, with huge waves and storm raging around them. So the men essentially voted to abandon the mission when Freya stood up and said that she would like to be allowed to dive on her own. And she asked them to just drop her off and then pick her up. She would do it in no time, and she would understand if other people were worried for their safety. And that kind of embarrassed the man, a bunch of kind of macho Ukrainian dudes. They weren't going to allow a woman sort of risk her life. And so essentially they had to go ahead and do the mission nonetheless. And in the end, it was a success. In fact, and that's what saved the day from their perspective. So her commanding officers were quite happy with her achievement.
11: Well, it ended up being the German police, German investigators, who ended up taking on the criminal investigation. And it took them some months, a lot of this finger-pointing going on while they were doing it, but they did eventually identify some suspects via an intelligence tip-off.
10: That's right. The mighty Dutch military intelligence agency tipped them off. Just the context for your audience, you know, obviously the Netherlands is not a large country, by no means a huge superpower, but they do have an incredibly efficient intelligence service, which is particularly good in that part of the world, you know, in the east of Europe and focused on Russia. So they received human intelligence that there was a plot underway to blow up the pipeline Nord Stream, the pipeline system. And what they did is they immediately notified the CIA, and the CIA in turn quickly warned the Germans about someone kind of trying to blow up their pipelines. So that eventually, that tip-off reinforced with another bit of intelligence later, found its way into the investigation of the German police, and they then used that as a starting point to look for essentially boat rental companies in the area that was mentioned in the intel. Essentially, they deployed officers to every single boat rental company in the designated area. And after kind of a long while, they established that two men with Eastern European travel documents had leased the boat in the exact same period when the pipelines were blown up. And they then figured that in order to get to the port where the boat set sail, the perpetrators or the suspect had to come by land, by car. And there were only two roads leading up to that port. It is on an island, the island of Rügen in the Baltic Sea off the shore of Germany. So what they did is the chief investigator had the brilliant idea to send his detectives to kind of wade through every single photograph taken by a speed camera in the region in the hope that perhaps one of the perpetrators had exceeded the speed limits. And indeed, after I think the 6,000 photograph, they

0: person on the internet. And bingo, the software found that this was actually a well-known Ukrainian diving instructor. So that was a huge, and you know, breakthrough in the investigation. They had a diving instructor, obviously a credible suspect, and a car with Ukrainian license plates.
1: They found the boat as well, didn't they? Further investigations apparently seemed to confirm these initial suspicions.
0: Exactly. They found fingerprints on a glass and a bottle. They found a single hair which belonged to the female member of the crew. And they found some other traces of DNA. And they then went through the logs in the Airbnbs and hotels in the small port town where the boat set sail. So they identified all the tourists who were staying there at the same time. And they went back to them and went through their mobile phone footage, through their family photos, through their, you know, they talked to them for weeks and weeks in order to kind of extract from their memories anything that might be useful. And indeed, in one mobile phone, they found the short video where the boat was fully visible with the skipper on it.
1: So there have been several arrests and some charges since then over the preceding 2-3 years. The first person to be arrested, he has been named as Sergei Kuznetsov. Now, you're not identifying who he might be or he might not be, but what do we know about him and how was he nicked?
0: Sergei Kuznetsov was arrested in Italy last year while on holiday with his family. He's a father of 4 children. He's a former Ukrainian serviceman. He retired with the rank of captain of the army. In the first year of the war, when the Nord Stream attack happened, he was serving as captain of the army on the front line. He fought in the Battle of Kiev. He commanded a small air defense unit. Prior to that, he had served almost a quarter of a century in the largest Ukrainian intelligence service, the SBU. After retiring, he started another job serving his country as a weapons procurer. He worked for the defense ministry, traveled across Europe and the world to obtain ammunition and sort of weapons for the struggle against Russia. So he will be put on trial on the 14th of October in the city of Hamburg in Germany. And he's been charged with war crimes, which is a very severe charge.
1: The second man to be arrested was named by police as Vladimir Zurevlev. Now, interesting, he was actually arrested 2 weeks ago in Croatia. He's also a Ukrainian national, but it wasn't the first time he was arrested. He was arrested last year in Poland. He went through extradition proceedings and the Poles said, no, he's not going back to Germany whatsoever. What happened there?
0: Well, it's an extremely interesting story. This Ukrainian national is indeed a diving instructor, among other things. He lives on the outskirts of Warsaw in Poland with his family of 3 children and his wife. And he was arrested last year on a German arrest warrant. And the arrest warrant is what they call a European Union arrest warrant, which is a mechanism that needs to be executed automatically. So there was a court hearing in Warsaw, in a district court, which was meant to be a formality before extradition. But the judge invoked incredibly interesting arguments. You know, he went back to St. Augustine arguing about the notion of a just war. And he essentially, in a nutshell, said, this man is charged with having blown up Nord Stream. We do not know whether he's guilty or not, but blowing up Nord Stream was part of a just war of Ukraine against the aggressor of Russia. So therefore, nobody could be, you know, tried for that crime because we don't consider it a bad thing here. And he essentially released the man. He was free to go and he was free to go back to his family in Poland, where he lived ever since.
1: Vladimir Zurevlev's arrest. Also, there's an extraordinary tangent story to this, isn't there? Because he was actually arrested in Croatia while working as a technical advisor on this Hollywood film that we mentioned at the start that's being made based on the Nord Stream pipeline sabotage operation. He was advising the Hollywood director, who, by the way, is a guy who made The Bourne Identity. He's got Sean Penn in it, Adrian Brody. And there he was advising.
0: Yes, that's very interesting, very entertaining set of circumstances. That's the director is called Doug Liman. He's a Hollywood blockbuster director who's making a film about the Nord Stream operation, starring, as you said, among others, Sean Penn, who's also the executive producer of the movie. So the arrest took place, again, on a German arrest warrant on the shores of the Croatian Adriatic sort of resort in nearby Pula. It's a city in Istria. And well, we haven't seen the end of that yet, because there will be obviously another

0: court hearing, and a Croatian judge this time will have to decide whether or not to extradite.
1: I think you're giving us some clues as to who you think is actually behind it.
0: So the Nord Stream operation was conceived and executed by an elite unit of the Ukrainian armed forces. The most senior person who gave the green light for the operation was General Valery Zaluzhny, who was at the time the commander-in-chief of the Ukrainian armed forces. He has since been replaced and is now serving as Ukraine's ambassador to London. It is unclear to which level politically the responsibility for this attack extended. People around General Zaluzhny said that he had indeed briefed President Volodymyr Zelensky at one point about this operation and other operations, and that the president gave the nod. President Zelensky himself has denied this multiple times in public, and people around him have denied it also in private briefings. So we may never know, but it, in a way, it doesn't really matter, because for the German prosecutors, the political responsibility is completely irrelevant. To them, it is enough that it was the armed forces, which they see as an agency of the state of Ukraine. The suspects that that are being hunted with German arrest warrants had real Ukrainian passports, used real Ukrainian passports issued on actual fake names. So this is a typical modus operandi for the Ukrainian Secret Service, you know, issuing real passports with different names. And there are other, you know, bits and pieces that are pointing in the direction of this being a state operation. So I think the German prosecutors are not going to deal with the issue of who was the most senior politician who knew. All they want to know is, can we prove this was a military operation? They believe they can, and therefore they are saying this was done on behalf of Ukraine.
1: Well, we should make clear the government of Ukraine continues to deny having any involvement or knowledge in the operation whatsoever, and obviously that nothing we've discussed today should be taken as any implication of guilt for any of the names that may have been mentioned as well. But one of the really interesting reasons why you do think this was very much the work of Ukraine's secret services is because you've actually spoken to the generals and the colonels who carried it out.
0: Yes, they are the masterminds of the operations. Of the operation are indeed veterans of the intelligence community of Ukraine. They've served across agencies and now are embedded in the military. They joined the armed forces on the day of the full-scale invasion of Ukraine because they thought that's the way to contribute to the defense. In those days, it was all hands on deck. You know, you even had, in the first week of the war, a four-star general kind of shooting at Russian tanks pouring towards Kiev. The masterminds of the operation are definitely veteran officers of the intelligence community, and some of whom are still working there, still fighting, still acting on behalf of their country.
1: There's one more intriguing twist, which is we've been looking for one chief suspect here. There is some suggestion, isn't there, that there may actually be two countries involved in this, because it has been alleged that there has been CIA involvement in this as well, but perhaps unofficially, perhaps just along the lines of advice. But I don't think you'd rule that out, would you?
0: Well, I looked into this very carefully, and I've interviewed everyone from the then leadership of the CIA to the mid-management to the actual agents who worked, operated on the ground in Ukraine. And I think I've established what exactly happened, which is the intelligence officers who were planning the Nord Stream operation privately went to a CIA colleague whom they known really well. They were on friendly terms. They were collaborating. So they basically privately went to this person and said, look, we're planning to blow up the pipelines. It seems like the best place to do it is the bottom of the Baltic Sea. We've never operated on the seabed before. Do you have any guidance? And this person, without the knowledge of his superiors, it must be said, because I've spoken to his superiors and I've established without any doubt that they didn't know, and I'll explain later why, this person kind of consulted with some other friends at the agency and came back with this idea that they would need underwater drones, that they would need a warship, that they would need all sorts of tech. The whole thing would have cost almost $50 million. And that was money and resources that Ukrainians just didn't have. So they decided to do it their way, you know, the improvised way. And that was the extent of involvement of the CIA. Now, we know that for a fact, because when the CIA, in fact, got wind of what was happening, of the plot to blow up Nord Stream, and they did that, they got that from the Dutch military intelligence. almost immediately upon receiving the intelligence, they warned the Germans about the details of the plot and warning them that the plot is coming from Ukraine, and even warning about the method that was about to be used, you know, divers on a small boat, etc. Then they went to the Ukrainians and told them not to do it. And, you know, at that time, the priority for William Burns, who was the director of the CIA, was to get the Germans on board to take up more responsibility for supporting Ukraine. The idea was that the Germans should shoulder much more of the burden of propping up the Ukrainian battle of survival. And William Burns believed that if there would be a news story that Ukraine is trying to destroy the pipelines, that would make it very difficult for any German government to release kind of billions in funding and send weapons, etc., because of the public pressure. So in his mind, and in the mind of the administration, this was a bad thing. It wasn't worth it. And they did everything they could to stop it. They were assured from the Ukrainian side that, you know, the project had been stopped. But in fact, it hadn't.
1: Boyne, thank you so much for talking us through all that. It's such a fascinating story. It's not over yet. The trials are going to be electric. And I also very much look forward to the second edition of your brilliant book, which I suspect you may have to update fairly soon. Boyne, thank you. Really, really appreciate it. Great talking to you.
0: Thank you so much. It was my great pleasure.
1: Well, that is it this week. Thank you for listening. And do send in any of your questions or just your thoughts to generalandjournalists@thetimes.co.uk. That's generalandjournalists@thetimes.co.uk. Please also follow us, give us a rating or review or a comment wherever you're listening to the podcast, because it helps more people discover us. Patrick's back next week, so we'll see you then.
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1: Hello there, good evening. It is 10 o'clock on Times Radio Saturday night. I'm Daryl Morris. Our top stories tonight, and friends of King Charles have hit out again at Charles Spencer for revelations about how the King reacted following the death of Princess Diana. Labour have a new leader in Scotland, and Manchester United owner Sir Jim Ratcliffe and the Betfred owner Fred Doan have both hit out at the UK this weekend. We'll take a closer look at all of those stories. A first look at tomorrow's front pages to come as well. Also tonight, we'll be in Denmark for more reaction to the US's deal on Greenland. We'll be in Washington as well, where some journalists have had their White House pass confiscated today, and will assess elections in Russia this weekend. Ooh, I wonder who's going to win the Jeopardy. All to come after the headlines. Here's Mark Tyler.
2: Thank you, Daryl. Good evening. A nine-month diplomatic row has ended with the US and Denmark announcing a deal on Greenland. It followed Donald Trump's threats earlier this year to seize it by force. After months of negotiations, the deal, which hasn't yet been published, will be signed at the UN General Assembly in New York next week. Stephen Erlinger is chief diplomatic correspondent in Europe for the New York Times and explains what we know.
3: We haven't seen the text. I don't think it tells us a great deal more than the 1951 deal. Trump is pushing that this is permanent. But the big thing is, if it deals with the prospect of Greenland independence and makes the deal through that also, then I think it would be different, and for the American side, an improvement.
2: The new leader of Scottish Labour is promising to put people and policy before politics. Michael Mara is taking over from Anna Sawa, who left to become a trade minister in Andy Burnham's government. His appointment comes after the party suffered its worst results in the history of devolution in May's Scottish Parliament elections. Mr. Mara has pledged to start taking action now.
4: To be entrusted with the leadership of our Scottish Labour Party is a singular honour and a great responsibility, and I am very grateful for your trust, and I take on the duty of advancing our cause of a fairer, more equal Scotland with all that I can possibly give.
2: And speaking on Times Radio this evening, the former SNP leader and Scottish First Minister, Nicola Sturgeon, had this message for Michael Mara.
5: I do think one of the problems for Labour in Scotland is, and this has been true for a long time, is nobody really knows what they're for anymore. You know, the SNP has largely and very successfully replaced them on the centre-left of politics, and I think they just struggle for purpose.
2: The Liberal Democrat leader says his party has a moral responsibility of blocking a reform-led government. As its annual conference gets underway, Sir Ed Davies also doubled down on his criticism of US President Donald Trump. Mr. Davies says he wants the Prime Minister to stand up to him.
6: I mean, the Iran war is hurting America, hurting our country, hurting the whole world. It's been a disaster. And the problem with Mr. Trump is, unless you stand up to him, he rolls you over.
2: It's understood that Tata Steel is looking for more government funding as it experiences delays to its new electric arc furnace at Port Talbot. Grid connection delays mean it may not be operational until early 2029. Industry sources say the request could run to hundreds of millions of pounds on top of the 500 million already awarded. Ed Sheeran is due to play his first show since the controversial decision to drop Macklemore from his US tour over comments he made about Gaza. Sheeran said that decision was made by his promoters, but it caused all of his supporting acts to pull out. Now, sport, and defending champions Arsenal have suffered their first Premier League defeat of the season, losing 3-0 at Brighton. They'd started the campaign with four straight top-flight wins, and manager Mikel Arteta says they didn't do the basics well enough.
7: When we had the ball, especially in our own half, we were extremely poor technically and not respecting the game and the game principles that you have to apply against a team that wants to come and press you man-to-man. So that never gave us the option to dominate and control the game in the manner that we wanted.
2: Meanwhile, Tottenham have made their worst ever start to a Premier League campaign after they lost 3-2 to Aston Villa. They're winless in five top-flight games. Coventry beat Nottingham Forest 1-0, their first win since winning promotion back to the Premier League. Newcastle were 2-1 winners against Hull, and Everton beat Ipswich 1-0. And England's 39-game winning run in women's rugby union has come to an end. They drew 26 all against Canada in the Global Series match in Exeter. Scotland suffered a heavy 66-14 defeat to New Zealand in Edinburgh. For a roundup of the news on demand, find the Times Radio news briefing on the Times Radio app.
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1: Hello there, good evening. This is Times Radio. It is Saturday night. Thank you for your company this weekend. Hope it's okay for you. Just want to bring you some breaking news just in the last couple of minutes on a story we've been following for the last few days, that of a missing girl from Bolton, the 13-year-old Lilia. We don't have a surname. She was just she's just been described as Lilia, and she was missing since the 11th of September, since Monday the 11th of September. And, oh, it was a Friday, wasn't it? She's been found safe and well in Manchester City Centre. Police confirming just in the last couple of minutes. Greater Manchester Police confirming that they have found that 13-year-old girl who went missing from her home in Bolton on the 11th of September. So that will no doubt be a great relief to all concerned on that, and some good news to bring you to start the show tonight. Lots to get into as well. We'll talk about Jim Ratcliffe in a little bit. Speaking about Manchester, the owner of Manchester United, who has hit out at the UK today, another controversial intervention from Jim Ratcliffe. He does like providing news for us to talk about, doesn't he? We'll talk a little bit about Labour's new leader in Scotland as well. Let's start, though, tonight with the news on the front page of the Sunday Times. And this is sources close to the King that have told the Sunday Times' Roy Anika that the Earl Spencer, Charles Spencer, is peddling what little remains of Diana's privacy with a new book that he's publishing this week. Charles Spencer made damning allegations, you'll remember, about King Charles in his memoir, Swan Song, Diana, My Sister. It's going to be published on Tuesday. He seemed to suggest that, well, the book seems to suggest that Charles was gleeful at the death of Diana. Here's a quote tonight, direct from somebody who is a friend of the King. They say, it is like an arsonist trying to sell you a fire hose and about as convincing as all those others close to Diana who have cashed in on her confidences over the years. Why couldn't they all have just let her rest in peace? That would have been the decent thing to do. They go on to say, it is an irony lost on no one, except perhaps the author, that a man who once accused the media of handing Diana to the grave has now peddled in public what little remains of her privacy. Blimey. Let's speak to Royal Correspondent Rupert Bell, who's with us on Times Radio tonight. Rupert, this is messy. Another chapter in a messy, messy story here.
9: Yeah, and I must admit, when I read the article that, as you say, it's just been published in the Times and Sunday Times, that line stood out to me like any other, more than anything else in this article, because you're actually looking at saying, yes, why does he feel the need to basically drag his sister through everything again and all the people associated, not just his sister's memory, but close friends, the King, and basically William and Harry drawing on this. So what's the motive, I think, is also the gist of this article. Why has he done it? And actually, quite interesting, at the end, she said, look, he can sell paintings when he has to pay for one of his three divorces, or he's just sold, I think, tracts of land for redevelopment, so money may not be an issue. Is it because, and this was actually quite an interesting take on it, suggesting, some friends suggesting, that actually he is suddenly angered almost by the fact that the way the King and the current Queen have managed to rehabilitate themselves in the eyes of the public, and he's jealous. And this is part of his anger that he's now produced this book. Now, I don't know whether that is the case, but there is just this feeling 30 years on, why? And who's benefiting from this? Is it, you know, can't he just let his sister sort of rest in peace, even 30 years on, when you consider before her death, the relationship between him and his sister wasn't all that great. You know, I don't think they'd spoken for some time. So it wasn't all sweetness and life within the Spencer family. So this is what I think is really frustrating friends of the king.
1: Okay. Yeah, okay. Let me just bring you some quotes from him himself, because he's spoken to another newspaper tonight. I can tell you the front page of the Mail tomorrow, the Mail on Sunday, has the headline, "It's not every day you get gaslit by the king. Earl Spencer accused King Charles of gaslighting him in a dramatic escalation of their furious row over Princess Diana." He says that he's denied that he wrote the book, the bombshell memoir, because he was motivated by money, and said that his late sister would be cheering from the rafters at his book. He sort of basically said that this is, this is just a sort of truth that he had to get off his chest, that maybe he's just sat on this for a very, very long time. Maybe you're right in your assessment there, Rupert, that he has seen what's happened with the sort of rehabilitation of the image of Charles since then, and feels, well, now is as good a time as any.
9: Yeah, but this is the point. It's 30 years ago. Why has he been harbouring this grudge for so long, when he is even quoted in an interview with CNN saying there were no issues at the time? And this is where I think there's suddenly, the King's camp produced a sort of variation on a recollections may vary theme. So now that we are into a sort of war of words, where you're never going to hear it personally from the king, because that's not his style. You'll never hear a thing from William, who must be just bitter, sitting at home tonight wondering what the heck's going on here. This is my mother's memory being dragged through the ringer again, and sort of all the sort of family sort of washing being aired once again. Why? For what purpose? Ultimately, Charles Spencer is going to get significant sums of money out of it, but actually, what's the end game? What's his end game from this, when someone who died 30 years ago, and we know in tragic circumstances, it was a seismic moment in the way the country sort of dealt with it, the outpouring of emotion around this lady when she died. We all remember what happened around it. But 30 years on, that is the issue. And, so there's a lot of people saying, well, here's a guy who, in his own family, hasn't had a sort of smooth relationship with all his ex-wives, and been court cases. So sometimes, why is he doing it now? Himself as the defender.
1: Okay, Rupert, good to talk to you tonight. I appreciate it. I appreciate your time. Thank you. Always good to talk to you, Rupert Bell, who is a royal correspondent, royal commentator with us on Times Radio tonight. Let me just bring you some more quotes from Earl Spencer himself in the Mail tonight. He said, just landed in the last few minutes. He says, "I am a historian. I appreciate that a lot of the public don't know that. My primary responsibility as a historian is to tell the truth. My motivation in this book has been to tell the truth about Diana and all that she had put up with in her public life through the eyes of the brother who grew up with her. Along the way, I've been able to deal with various myths that have grown up, which needed to be dealt with once and for all." He says, "I'm in my 60s, neither of my parents made it to 70, and I wanted to do this while I could." He strenuously denied that his motivation in publishing the book is financial. He says, "Money has never, ever been the remotest consideration in my choosing to write my tribute to Diana." Okay. You can tell me what you think about that. And also, I'd really like to have a conversation with you tonight about not quite a subplot, but the central accusation, I guess, actually, that the palace make against Earl Spencer in this saga this week. And that is about grief, that he was clouded by grief, that grief clouds memory and judgment, which is quite the rebuttal, isn't it, from an organisation who don't often do rebuttals. Maybe that tells you a bit about how they're sort of thinking and feeling about this. Let's park that to one side for a moment, because I wanted to have a conversation about the grief bit of that. Later tonight, we're going to do that with the CEO of a bereavement charity called Atalos, Yvonne Tolman, who's an interesting woman in herself. But I wanted to kind of drill into what grief does do to memory, to judgment, to our instincts. I know that this is a very, maybe slightly bleak conversation to have, but also I think interesting and human. And I'd like your take, I'd like your experience on this, if you will. You can get in touch with me tonight on 87222 with Times at the start of a message. I'm on WhatsApp as well on 0333 003 2353. How have you reacted to grief in your life? I love sharing these kind of human things with you. So if you're up for telling me, I'd love to hear from you. And I'll tell you more about this later, but the first kind of thing that really struck me was my experience of losing my grandma a couple of years ago, which led to an intense clarity, actually. I sort of felt at the time very clear-headed. I had a focus, a sort of sense of purpose, and a sense of sort of real belonging, I guess. The kind of family rallied together and we looked after each other, and there's a lot to do and a lot to sort. And I must admit, there was something about the sort of way my brain works, I guess, that really lent itself to that moment for me. And I felt really clear. I felt actually they were the least complicated set of feelings I have ever experienced. And also the memory thing. I don't know about you and your experience of going through grief, but I remember everything. In very clear detail. Everything that people said, the way that other people reacted, the kind words they said to me. I remember the process of going through all the sort of admin that you've got to go through when you lose somebody. Just all of it was crystal clear and sort of cemented in my brain. That was my experience. What about you? 87222, times at the start of a message, 0333-003-2353. And I think we should have this conversation. It's good to have this conversation, isn't it? About grief, these are the sort of things we need to be a little bit less stiff with our upper lips about. Okay, we'll come back to that shortly. Firstly tonight, Michael Mara is the new leader of the Scottish Labour Party. He beat his leadership rival, Joe Fagan, by 4,266 votes to 2,458 votes. Let's hear from him in his acceptance speech earlier.
10: We must be clear in our values. We must lead with our values. Social justice, the eradication of poverty in our society, good work, good housing, good public services, the good life for working people, not struggling for a holiday once a year or for a pint once a week. An economy where everyone has a fair chance in life, which redistributes power, wealth and opportunity. That's what Labour is for.
1: I'll speak to Graeme Downey. He's a Labour MP for Dunfermline and Dollar and backed Michael Mara to be the leader of the Scottish Labour Party. You got your man, Graeme. New man, same problem, some people say. Labour are in a sticky spot in Scotland. What is really likely to change after this weekend?
11: I've known Michael Mara for a long time, and I think what you'll see from Michael first and foremost is listening to Scottish people, finding out exactly, rebuilding that relationships that he described in the bit of audio you played just there. But then looking at, well, how can Scottish Labour actually try and help people? How can he work with a UK Labour government? But also, how can we work in council chambers, and how can we just work as a grassroots community movement, as the Labour Party historically always has been, to actually help people's lives, build that community and build that resilience that our nation needs. So okay. I'm really looking forward to working with Michael as we try and hold the SNP to account, absolutely, for their failings over the last 20 years, but really also focus on how can we try and get things done.
1: Okay. Labour's had something of a bounce, it's fair to say, in the polls. Andy Burnham has sort of arrested the slide for Labour and actually taken them into the lead in most polls at the moment. He champions devolved power. He champions moving power out of Westminster. He's got a sort of solid stride to the left of Keir Starmer, at least in how he presents himself. All things that should cut through and go down well in Scotland. And yet, Scottish Labour haven't had the Burnham bounce. Why?
11: I think Andy Burnham is very popular in Scotland. I think he does understand Scotland very well. I think what we've got to do in Scotland is actually look at how devolution has operated. I'm a big fan of devolution. The more power we can get closer to communities, to them take the decisions, the better. Again, that's something that you heard Michael say in that introduction there. But what we've seen in Scotland isn't a devolution of power from Holyrood. It's a centralisation of power in Holyrood, taking powers away from councils and away from communities and centralising them in Edinburgh. That's something I think that we can use the Prime Minister's experience and knowledge and some of the work that he's going to do in England to actually try and have proper and full devolution in Scotland, where we have communities more empowered and more involved to tackle the kind of social issues around poverty. Child poverty in particular is a big issue for Michael Mara, and how we actually tackle that at the grassroots.
1: Okay.
11: And show the Scottish people that what politics at the grassroots can really deliver.
1: Okay, I'm tight on time, Graeme, but I do just want to get your take on another story on the front page of the Sunday Times tomorrow. Britain expected to be spending $19 billion a year more on disability benefits by the end of the next decade. These are government forecasts from the Office for Budget Responsibility. PIP payments in particular are going to double from $26 billion to $45 billion by 2030. Is that sustainable?
11: I think what we've heard from the government quite rightly is we do need to look at all of welfare and how it does and whether or not it's delivering as it should. My view is that the goal of welfare should be to provide a really strong safety net, but should be to help people into work and help them maintain work. We know that is what people want to do. People want to work on a good, honest days. And again, back to what Michael Mara said in his introduction there in Scotland, how do we get people that on honest days work gets an honest day's pay so you can afford to have a good life? And I think that only comes with work. That's what I think that the government should look to do. I know it's something that Pat McFadden's working really hard on to make sure we've got a welfare system that operates properly, is cost efficient, but delivers the right safety net, the right support into work for people across the UK.
1: Okay, I'm sorry to rush you. I'm tight on time, Graham, but good to talk to you tonight. I appreciate it. Graham Downey, who is a Labour MP for Dunfermline and Dollar, on Scotland's new Labour leader on the issue of welfare. Jim Ratcliffe's had his say on that as well today. The Manchester United owner, who sort of ruffles feathers a bit, doesn't he, every time he intervenes. Today, the intervention is on Britain as a whole. The UK sliding backwards in sort of demise, basically, is the way he's describing it. He's pointed to immigration and welfare. That's been quite controversial, particularly among Manchester United fans. We're going to speak to one of them in the next few minutes on Times Radio. Stick about.
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15: That £150 to spend on board feeling, courtesy of Fred Olsen Cruises. 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
1: Hello, good evening. A couple of other stories you need to know tonight. And the fugitive leader of the Kinahan cartel, Christy Kinahan, has been ordered to leave the United Arab Emirates, where he's been in hiding for more than a decade. He's been asked to leave by the 29th of September. His visa was cancelled at the end of last month, just weeks after the extradition of his eldest son, Daniel Kinahan, from Dubai to Ireland. It stripped him of his right then to live in the UAE, that, according to information obtained by the Sunday Times and the investigative group Bellingcat. The Iran-backed Houthi rebels, militia rebels in Yemen, say that they carried out drone and ballistic missile attacks on the Saudi capital of Riyadh this weekend, as well as energy sites on the country's Red Sea coast. Saudi authorities said that they intercepted and destroyed a ballistic missile fired at Riyadh earlier this afternoon, without confirming any further strikes or casualties. And on the Times website and app right now, you can read the first five-star film review by the Sunday Times' new film critic, Hadley Freeman. It's a proper British classic. She says we make a big fuss over Bond, but there is a far more exciting British film series worth our time, Shaun the Sheep, The Beast of Mossy Bottom, which is the 11th film made by the Aardman Animations team and is brilliant, according to Hadley Freeman. That's at thetimes.com right now. Okay, elsewhere tonight, and Manchester United owner Sir Jim Ratcliffe has sparked more debate this weekend after saying that he's lost confidence in the United Kingdom. He's blamed immigration and high taxes for what he sees as its demise.
21: Unfortunately, at the moment, I think the UK is on the slide. It's quite difficult to see how we arrest it. But I think ultimately we need politicians, two things. We need politicians who are tough enough to deal with some very difficult problems, and we know what the problems are, and we need politicians who will make decisions which are good for the country, not good for themselves and their party. And we haven't had one of those for a long time. Nobody's tough enough to deal with the immigration problem, nobody's tough enough to deal with benefits problem, but somebody needs to do it, otherwise, you know, it ends in a bad place.
1: Well, speaking to the Sunday Times this weekend, he's advised Andy Burnham to run the country like he has run Manchester United. Let's speak to Jay Motti, who's one of the hosts of the hugely popular Manchester United podcast, The Stretford Paddock, and joins us on Times Radio tonight. Jay, hello, good evening.
3: Good evening, Darryl, are you okay?
1: What do we need to know, Jay, about the way that Jim has run Manchester United?
3: I don't think that's really a good example for anyone at the minute, to be honest with you. I mean, if you were at the game on, was it Wednesday night where we played Brighton, you'll have heard the fans singing Sir Jim Ratcliffe's name. And it wasn't a nice chant, let's put it that way. They were using a pretty horrible word, which I won't repeat on the radio, about him because of the way he's run the club. The fans aren't happy. I mean, we've lost, I think, three games already this season, which when results don't go your way, fans get disgruntled. We know that. We haven't done what we expected during the transfer market. There's a feeling that the Ineos and the people in charge don't really know what they're doing when it comes to looking after the club. There's been a lot of cuts, a lot of layoffs, and they don't seem to have moved the club forward in the way that they were promised to. And then if I can take it wider, I mean, as a United fan, I only care about Manchester United, but I believe, is it Lausanne and Nice's other clubs have struggled, other Ineos clubs have struggled as well. So when he says that Andy Burnham should take a leaf out of his book and run the country as he's running Manchester United, I think that there'll be a lot of United fans who are a bit baffled by that statement and think, are you actually deluded to think that you're running Manchester United really well? Because at the minute, the evidence doesn't support that.
1: Okay, let me put this quote from him to you then, from the Sunday Times tonight. He says, you need someone, but we heard a bit of it there, you need someone who is tough. If you look at what we did at Manchester United, it was really difficult, really unpleasant, he says. And now we are reaping the benefits of that because we're the most profitable club in the world. And in future, we can think about investing that wisely. Is there an argument, Jay, that says, you know, results on the pitch for Manchester United have been poor of late, and it's been, you know, lots and lots of ups and downs. As a business, though, he is pointing to some successes out of the brutal cuts that he had to make at one point.
3: Well, the successes he's talking about are things that haven't happened. He's saying this, judging on the success that I'm going to deliver, we're going to be able to do these things in the transfer market. We're going to be able to do all these wonderful things because we're now profitable. I've heard this song before. I've heard Ed Woodward talking about we can do things in the transfer market other clubs can only dream of. And what happened? We went and wasted a load of money and ended up failing to win a Premier League since Alex Ferguson retired. So it's all well and good saying this is a great example of what to do because now moving forward, we're going to do these wonderful things. But so far, we haven't seen that. And let's just look at the things we have seen by Ineos at Manchester United. Yes, there's been lots of cuts, which I don't really like. I know family members who've lost jobs and friends who've lost jobs, but if you're saying it's for the greater good, I understand it. I can see why if you're wasting money, you have to look at addressing that. But in terms of wasting money at Manchester United and making bad decisions, the owners or Ineos, they gave Ten Hag a new contract despite interviewing other managers behind his back and then sacked him 3 months later anyway. They brought in Dan Ashworth after paying compensation to Newcastle, waiting for his gardening leave to finish, and then sacked him within 3 months anyway. They brought in Ruben Amorim, paid £3 million or whatever it was to get him early out of his contract from Sporting Lisbon, sacked him after a year, then had to pay him compensation and all his staff £20 million compensation. Does that sound to you like a well-run business?
1: Okay.
3: Is that an example of spending money wisely? Because okay, to me, that sounds like a shambles.
1: Okay, TalkSport's Charlie Pritchard is here. Charlie.
4: Ajay, do you think that these comments from Sir Jim Ratcliffe now are sort of, because United are sort of going down and down and down in terms of how people view them, do you think he's making political statements now to try and distract from what's the thing is that's actually happening on the pitch?
3: I mean, I don't know. I get sort of old granddad's been at the whiskey again energy from Sir Jim Ratcliffe whenever he speaks, to be honest with you. He's done this before, and he made these comments, what was it, 6 months ago about immigration and how Britain's been colonised by immigrants, I think he said. And then you had the club releasing a statement, which wasn't really an apology for Sir Jim Ratcliffe, but was sort of saying, look, we're a diverse club and we welcome immigration. Then you had Sir Jim Ratcliffe doing an apology that was a non-apology. It was all a bit of a mess. You had Michael Carrick, the manager, getting asked about in press conferences. It didn't help anyone. So if this is designed to distract, it's a pretty stupid way to try and distract from what is going on at Manchester United, because all you're doing is making things worse.
1: Okay, good to talk to you tonight, Jay. Appreciate it. Thanks for your time. Thank you for your insights. Jay Mossy, who is one of the hosts of the hugely popular Manchester United podcast, The Stretford Paddock. Good guy, Jay. Not a fan of Sir Jim Ratcliffe, I think it's fair to say.
5: No, not at all.
1: But actually, you know, to be fair, that is from what I can sort of see, quite representative of how Manchester, you know, let's forget the sort of politics bit, but how Manchester United fans view him and view those kind of interventions when he makes them, which he's entirely entitled to do. And actually, you know, I'm one of those people who thinks that, you know, nobody should be stopped from making a political intervention or telling us what they think if they want to.
5: Sure.
1: That's absolutely fine. But there is, I don't know, there's definitely an unease about it when he does amongst Manchester United's fan base.
4: For sure. I mean, I think it's strange that he brings up the whole profitability thing, because what football fans want to hear or see is results on the pitch, really. And if you try and compare this to other owners or ownerships that have been profitable, it doesn't usually come along with success on the pitch. Daniel Levy famously kept Tottenham in a profit for pretty much his entire, you know, seniorship at Tottenham. But Tottenham, I mean, do we ever say, oh, wow, Tottenham, great win? We don't, especially at the moment. So to sort of bring that up as a profitability, as a bonus, fans don't care about the ownership being profitable. Yeah. That's the last thing they're thinking about.
1: Although, when you say that, I mean, I support a football club who have been through the mill, you know, who nearly went out of business. And that was because we overstretched, we overspent, we got to Europe. It was fantastic. We had loads of success on the pitch. It was a wonderful time and it nearly killed us. And there's something interesting at Manchester United, which is this disconnect between the business and what happens on the pitch. I think Edward Woodward, actually, who was a former exec at Manchester United, once controversially said, it doesn't matter how we do on the pitch, we're still going to be successful as a business. We've still got such a big, massive, global, international fan base that we're gonna be able to capitalise on that regardless of whether or not we are finishing mid-table in the Premier League.
4: I mean, I just think there's a disconnect between ownerships and fan bases now. I think throughout football, you don't really get it so much with the lower league clubs, because there's, you know, the guys that are owning the club, they're usually in the community and it's sort of local, but these guys are sort of in glass houses and no one can sort of throw a stone far enough to reach them.
1: Yeah, okay, that's a good analogy. Okay, let's have a look at what's happening on the pitch. Charlie, another big day in the Premier League today.
4: Huge day.
1: Where do we start?
4: I think with Arsenal,
1: okay,
4: because I'll leave Spurs to the end.
1: Yeah.
4: But I'll start with Arsenal, who...
1: Delayed gratification,
4: exactly,
1: is that?
4: Exactly, yes. So we were sort of expecting Arsenal to go on as they have and keep winning. But they didn't. I mean, great for Brighton, 125 years as a football club, and they've sealed it with a 3-0 win over a team that a lot of people think can't lose. Best defence in the league, best defence in world football, some say, and they shipped 3 goals. Honestly, I think that Brighton are a serious threat for a top-four finish this year. Fabian Hertz has got them playing some terrific football, and I know that all those fans down at the Amex tonight will be going home very happy.
1: Spurs.
4: Yes, Spurs, let's get into it.
1: Less so. I feel for them at the moment, I really do. I know it's not fashionable to feel for them, but I do.
4: I mean, 12 goals conceded now in their first 5 in the league. It's also, what did I say, 20... Is it 22 home losses now since the beginning of 2024-25 season?
1: Wow.
4: Which is one less than the previous 4 seasons combined.
1: Wow.
4: So their home form is just diabolically bad. I really don't know how they get out of it. There are now rumours floating around that if De Zerbi gets sacked, he gets a £54 million payout. So maybe he's laughing his way all the way to the bank and he's done it on purpose. I doubt it, because it's going to torpedo his, well... renown worldwide.
1: Yeah.
4: But to be honest, look, I think they need to hold on to De Zerbi, because if there's any manager that's going to get them out of it, it's probably going to be him. I just don't know when it turns around, because
1: next,
4: it's just been so bad.
1: Yeah, brutal. Just quickly, we're a bit late for the news, but I just want to talk about the a very, very spicy derby in the Championship today, the first West Ham-Millwall derby for a long time.
4: I know, 14 years. Last one was in 2012. So the police had put out a Section 35 order to stop any violence, and that is still in place until midnight tonight. Only 6 football-related arrests happened since 4 p.m.
1: Wow.
4: So I can say that's probably a success, considering what we thought was going to happen. On the pitch, however, there was a spitting controversy where Millwall's goalkeeper, Philip Marshall, is accused Tati Castellanos of West Ham of spitting on him. I've seen the footage. It's very unclear what has gone on. To be honest, I can't see a spit or any sort of motion of that kind. I find it quite bizarre, to be honest. Both managers have said they haven't seen it. But Alex Neil, who's manager of Millwall, said, I don't think my keeper would have made that up. So a weird one to come out of the game.
1: Yeah, very much so. Okay. It was 2-2 in the end as well, wasn't it?
4: 2-2. Yeah, 2-2, okay. Yeah.
1: Which probably, like, for... I mean, I know there was a bit of late drama, wasn't there? It was a dramatic game, but I think a draw, at least, just keeps everybody a bit settled.
4: Getting ready for the next one.
1: Yeah, exactly. Yeah, so, Charlie, good man. Thank you very much.
4: Thank you.
1: Appreciate it. Charlie Pritchard from TalkSport with us on Times Radio tonight. Okay, let's move on quickly because we're very late for the news. I'm sorry about that. We are going to get to the front pages next, though, and a couple of tomorrow's papers continue to consider the feud that has erupted between the Palace King Charles and Diana's brother, Earl Spencer. We'll get into them on Times Radio after the headlines. Here's Mark Tyler.
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2: Thank you, Daryl. Good evening. Donald Trump's announcement of a deal to bolster American military presence in Greenland has been welcomed by NATO. The US president says the deal will give the United States control over the Arctic territory's security. Police say a 13-year-old girl who'd been reported missing more than a week ago has been found in Manchester city centre. The local force says Lilia, who's from Bolton, is safe and well. Andy Burnham has congratulated Michael Mara on his election as Scottish Labour leader. He's won the contest to take over from Anasawa and has pledged to reconnect with the country if his party is to again win power at Holyrood. Chancellor John Healey is planning to extend the mansion tax to houses worth more than £1.5 million. If the move goes ahead, it's estimated that the number of properties caught up by the tax would be more than double to 271,000 homes. The suggestion arrives just over a month until the Chancellor unveils his budget. And economist and former government advisor Dr. Tim Leong says it looks like grasping at straws.
6: Well, it shows how desperate the government is. They got elected a couple of years ago with a promise not to raise any of the major taxes. And to anyone who could add up, that meant they had to spend very carefully. They haven't done that. They spent money like water on good things like the NHS. But it's really coming back to bite them now. And they're scrabbling around for anything they can do to raise money.
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1: Hello, good evening. Thank you for your comments tonight about the, about two things really. Number one, the sort of feud between the palace, between King Charles and Charles Spencer that we're going to come on to in a minute on the front pages of quite a few of the papers. But also grief, because grief has kind of been thrown around as a sort of rationale, perhaps, or even an explanation as to why we have these comments now. And the palace used it in their rebuttal, didn't they, about it affecting memory. So we're going to have that conversation properly tonight about what grief does to your judgment, to your brain, for better or worse, I think, because I think sometimes it can provide a moment of clarity, can't it, often? That was certainly my experience. Thank you for getting in touch tonight with your experience, not just about those kind of things, but anything regarding grief and your experience with grief. 87222, times at the start of a message, 033-003-2353 is how you get in touch with me on WhatsApp tonight. I know it's not an easy thing to talk about. I want you to know that this is a sort of safe place for you to tell me whatever you want to tell me tonight. If you want to remain anonymous, that's fine as well. Susan doesn't mind using her name. She says, grief can be a gift. Crikey, this is a text. Grief can be a gift. I had an abusive father and a collaborative mother. My grief is not having parents to grieve for. Bereft of grief makes you feel empty, says Susan. Blimey, goodness me. There's a huge amount to unlock in that, isn't there? I appreciate you sharing that, Susan. That's kind of an easy thing to type out. 8722, times at the start of a message. 0333 003 2353. Let's get into the front pages of tomorrow's papers with Julia Langdon, who is a journalist with The Tablet. Julia, hi, good evening.
0: Hello, good evening, Daryl.
1: Good evening. And John Rental from The Independent. Hi, John.
7: Hello, Daryl and Julia.
1: Evening, both of you. Let's get into the front pages then. The Sunday Times tomorrow. Hypocrite Spencer is peddling Diana's privacy, say King allies. The Sunday Times have been speaking to allies of the King, who basically hit out at Earl Spencer, as you can imagine. Some quite punchy quotes we'll come to in a moment. The Mail on Sunday have basically the other side of this argument. They have comments from Earl Spencer himself, who's done an interview with them. New royal sensation after the palace suggests his damning memoir is clouded by grief. Furious Earl Spencer tells the Mail on Sunday, it's not every day you are gaslit by the King. Front page of the Sunday Times tomorrow also has the news that the fugitive leader of the Kinahan cartel, Christy Kinahan, has had his visa in the UAE revoked. Front page of the Sunday Times also has this story about PIP benefits. The bill is set to rise by $19 billion a year, or the welfare bill by $19 billion a year. That's not right. Let me get this right. Britain is expected to be spending $19 billion a year, more on benefit payments by the end of the decade. Yeah, I was kind of there. I should have had confidence in myself, shouldn't I? Nearly doubling of the PIP bill, $26 billion to $45 billion, so the Office for Budget Responsibility. And the head of Britain's election watchdog has said that he is considering slashing spending limits in a move that could blunt Reform's £72 million donation. Front page of John's paper, The Independent, tomorrow, voters across Britain back rejoining the EU, reversing Brexit, the most popular option in 646 of 650 constituencies, according to a new electoral survey. Front page of the Telegraph tomorrow, the Sunday Telegraph, have some quotes from Kemi Badenoch in which she says the Prime Minister is fiddling as Putin threatens to burn Europe. Also, Andrew living in limbo over police inquiry, they say about Andrew Mountbatten Windsor. And the UK faces a Caribbean lawsuit over slavery reparations, they say. Front page of the Sunday Mirror tomorrow have the chief suspect in the Maddie McCann case sparking outrage with plans to write a book. Front page of the Sunday People tomorrow have stories about pharmacies falling for diet pill pictures made by AI, manipulated images being used to cheat the BMI review and get people access to diet pills that they are perhaps not eligible for. Front page of the Observer tomorrow has the story of Nkechi Sims, who is an actor who's been trying to retrieve her care files. And she's been going through a real sort of struggle to do that. Front page of the Daily Star tomorrow have Reza Ruddock on their front page. Footy needs more hard men, he says. Okay, let's get into it. Julia, let's start with them. Let's sort of pull together the Sunday Times and the Mail on Sunday, who have two sides of an argument that has brewed this week.
0: Well, if we start with the Mail on Sunday, it's their story because they have been serialising the book. So obviously they are going to have Charles Spencer's side of it, and there is this interesting quote about him saying that it's unusual to be gaslit by the King. Gaslighting, of course, is suggesting that people's memories are wrong, are inaccurate. It's 29 years that's passed, and I think if we look at the Sunday Times story, what is fascinating really is there's a lot of powerful imagery that has been brought in by friends of Charles the King. There is, for example, the suggestion that that what Spencer is saying is an arsonist using a fire hose. And they accuse him of using crested carving knives to try and make trouble for what's going on. I think it's beginning to resound badly on Charles Spencer, because what's he doing here? Why is he doing this after 29 years? Yes, there's going to be an anniversary next year, but you know, 29 years is a very long time. My husband died the same year as Diana, and it was a very long time ago. I find it very... I mean, obviously, it's no comparison, but there's a comparison for me in times of the period. It's a very long time ago.
1: He says... In his Mellon Sunday interview, he basically sort of says that, you know, his parents didn't get to live to 70. He wants to tell this story while he can. That's his reason. I guess people can make their own mind up about this. John, you're a big follower of the royal family, aren't you? Big fan of them. Always ready for a take. Go on. What do you think?
9: I've usually got nothing to say about the royal family, especially when there are two Charleses involved. So it's very confusing. When I hear people talking about it, is to work out, you know, which Charles they mean. But I completely agree with Julia. I think I'm not sympathetic to either side, but you do wonder what Earl Spencer is up to. It seems a tack

0: And I mentioned my husband's death because of the synchronicity with the death of Diana, because 29 years was a very long time ago. I did not get a feeling of clarity at the time. I think one's feelings are, in grief, you are very confused, and therefore you don't remember clearly what was happening at the time. I have very little recollection of apart from the signal moments of being told of his death, and the trauma of a funeral and indeed a memorial service, because he was a well-known journalist, and having small children. It was holding it together for the children, which mattered more than anything. But grief, I think, clouded everything rather than making anything clear.
1: Yeah, that's interesting, isn't it? And I suppose it's an individual experience, isn't it? Some people, you're never quite sure, probably, actually, which way it goes. Circumstances probably matter, and who that person is probably matters as well. Thank you for sharing that, Julia. I appreciate that. I'm sorry to put you on the spot there. With that, some good text on this, on the Charleses. Sally says, it's time for Charles Spencer to stop. His comments about the King are disgusting and totally disrespectful. He knows that the King cannot answer back. It is cruel and undignified. Although, having said that, I think the King actually sort of has answered back, hasn't he? In perhaps the most significant pointed rebuttal that we've heard from the palace in a very long time. Somebody called Tansy here says, if money isn't Charles's motivation, he should give the royalties to some of Diana's charities. Sometimes you need to accept and move on. The coals rarely brings contentment and happiness. We all know it was a very unhappy marriage, but we also know that Charles Spencer said no when Diana asked for a home on the family estate. I don't know that story. Both families need to accept and move on. Alistair says, another great show. Thank you, Alistair. Regarding the Earl Spencer, it's amazing that he's just had this sudden desire for forensic recall to write a book, which conveniently coincides with the 30th anniversary of Diana's death. Somebody says here, it must be absolutely heartbreaking knowing everything that Charles and Camilla put Diana through while she was married to the King. As a brother, he is allowed to speak up for his sister. Diana has passed away. She is not going to suffer anything due to this publication. I'm glad that he's showing the dark and cruel side of King Charles. I'm sure both men would deny all of the things they've been accused of there if they're on the show tonight, which they are not. So let's move on, and we'll talk about some of the bits and bobs from the front pages of tomorrow's papers with Julia and John on Times Radio next.
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1: Hello, good evening. Thank you for being with us tonight. It's 10 to 11. Have a look at the front pages of tomorrow's papers with

0: John Rentzel and Julia Lang tonight. John, let's come to the front page of the Sunday Times, if you'll allow. A couple of stories that I think are worth our time from Westminster, from the Electoral Commission and the head of the watchdog, Britain's election watchdog, basically suggesting that there could be a cap or a slashing of the spending limits for donations or for political parties.
1: Well, that's right. I mean, there is a spending limit for general elections and for the 12 months before a general election. I think it's something like £34 million. The issue here is Reform's huge donations that it's received. It's got £72 million, which it's planning to spend over the next 3 years. But here comes Vijay Rangarajan, suggesting that he might propose to the government that the election campaign limit is extended from the 12 months before an election, and that would make it difficult for Reform to spend that money in time.
0: Yes, there's no way, is there, Julia, that this doesn't sort of play into Reform's hands, really, of basically saying, look, here's the establishment trying to stitch us up again.
2: Well, yes, I suppose that's the case, but the head of the Electoral Commission is singing the government song. The government wants to do something about this anyway. And I think we have to say that a figure like £72 million arriving in any political party's coffers within a period of 36 hours is the sort of thing that is worrying for the future of the way our democracy works. You can't have figures like that sloshing around in public democratic debates. I think it's something that has to be, there has to be some sort of new rule put in to govern it, I think.
0: Okay. John, story about PIP payments also quite interesting as well. PIP benefits bill to double by 2030, say the Sunday Times. Give us the detail here John, and what the budget for responsibility is suggesting.
1: I don't want to criticise rival journalists' reporting, but I mean this is doubling, not adjusted for inflation. So it's not doubling. I mean the PIP bill is going up. I mean what we ought to focus on is the numbers of claimants, which is increasing. At a time when nobody seriously thinks that there are more people suffering disabilities. So I mean, plainly, a lot of these people deserve support, but it's a lot more money than before, and that is the problem that the government is wrestling with. So these are numbers, I presume, that are going into the OBR as it plans its budget projection for the future, and it just puts in stark perspective what the government is struggling with. One of the big pressures, spending pressures on the government.
0: Mm. Okay, Julia, give me your take on that, and why don't we connect it to another story on the front page of the Sunday Telegraph? Because Kemi Badenoch would like that, because she kind of wants to make this comparison, doesn't she, between welfare spending and defence spending? Prime Minister fiddles as Putin threatens to burn Europe, she says on the front page of the Telegraph tomorrow.
2: I think the point is that we have the budget coming up, and there are going to be, and we have already a lot of stories that have been in the papers in the last couple of weeks about the difficulties that Andy Burnham and his Chancellor are going to have in making good their intentions and their undertakings when there is no money to do it. And there is a very, very serious defence issue. Kemi Badenoch is quite understandably drawing attention to the covert war that Russia is already undertaking with the rest of the West. I'm not obviously talking about the Ukrainian war. And she's saying that the British government has not yet putting the money into defence that is going to be needed in order to stand up against Putin. There are going to be a lot of stories, particularly on defence, but and also on welfare spending in the next few weeks. We're going to see it every day.
0: Yeah, John, you've picked out a story from Kemi Badenoch as well.
1: Yeah, no, well, just one other thing about that I think is interesting is the Sunday Telegraph giving such prominence to Kemi Badenoch, saying what she's already said before, because there is a battle going on between Kemi Badenoch and Nigel Farage for the right wing press, and it's interesting because I think the Telegraph and the Mail haven't really decided which way they're going to turn, who they think is going to be the leader of the right at the next election. And this is an indication that that Telegraph is leaning Kemi Badenoch's way.
0: Okay, yeah, I think that's probably fair to say. Let's just take this John from Alex, who says, when discussing benefits, please can you add some nuance? This dude, I think that's John Rental, you talked about, some respect for John Rental, saying that nobody thinks that disability is increasing. The level of investment in the NHS by the Conservatives was significantly less than historic governments throughout their 14-year tenure. In this context, it is in fact not overly surprising, surely, that disability has increased. People cannot access proper treatment.
1: I just don't think anything is happening on the sort of scale of the increase in the number of claims. I mean, if the number of claims is going up by 40% over the next 3 or 4 years, then that doesn't reflect the failures of the NHS over the past decade. I mean, I just don't believe that.
0: Okay, Julia, anything else? We've got a few minutes left, so I'll let you do whatever you want. I'm just gonna hand the radio over to you. Go on. What do you want to say?
2: I'm interested in the story. I think it's also in the Sunday Telegraph about slavery reparations. There's been a lot of very interesting slave stories about the history of slavery have appeared in the last few days. I think started by a report in The Guardian. There is a new historical analysis of how many people were involved in slavery from the 16th century onwards, obviously it is going to be very significant at the Commonwealth Heads of Government meeting, which is coming up next month, I think, in Antigua in the Caribbean. And the Sunday Telegraph story has another Caribbean country, Barbados, having a conference this week and trying to get a case in the International Court of Justice to get reparations for Caribbean countries on the basis of these new reports, I guess. I think there's going to be quite a tussle about this, and I think it's interesting.
0: Mm, yeah, okay. John, you've got a few minutes. Do you want to tell me about the front page of The Independent tomorrow? Your paper.
1: Yes,
0: I'll give you that chance. Go on.
1: We've got a big poll of a constituency level poll on Brexit, and which discovers that in every constituency in the country except four, people want to rejoin the EU. Now, I mean, I suspect in practice, if the question were put to them, and it was a binary question, you know, sort of rejoin or stay out, then the answers might be a bit different because it's a bit complicated. But I think it does add grist to the mill of the independence campaign, which is to reconsider a closer relationship with the EU, very much on the model of the Canadian associate membership, which Ursula von der Leyen offered Mark Carney the other day. I think it's time we started thinking about some imaginative ways of not rejoining, but becoming associate members.
0: Okay, interesting. Listen, lovely having your company tonight, both of you. Appreciate it. I enjoyed that. It was good. Nice little romp through the front pages. John Rental from The Independent. Thank you, John.
1: Thank you very much.
0: And Julia Langdon, who is a journalist with The Tablet. Thank you, Julia.
2: Thank you.
0: Lovely having you company tonight. Thank you for your sharing about grief there as well, Julia. If you'd like to have your say on that tonight, you're very welcome. We're going to talk about this a bit more detail later about our kind of experiences with grief, how it affects us, how it doesn't affect us. That's obviously been a central plank, hasn't it, of this feud between the Charleses, if you will, Earl Spencer and King Charles. What do you think? Anything goes. Just kind of open up a conversation here about grief, something we perhaps don't do enough. 87222, times at the start of a message, 033-003-2353 is how you get in touch on WhatsApp.
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0: Hello there, good evening. It is 11 o'clock. This is Times Radio. Thanks for your company tonight. And our top stories, as we've been discussing, friends of King Charles have hit out once again at Charles Spencer for revelations about how the King reacted following the death of Princess Diana.
4: Why does he feel the need to drag his sister through everything again and all the people associated?
0: The royal correspondent Rupert Bell speaking to us earlier. Again, more on that in about half an hour. We'll have the grief conversation a bit later on tonight. Still to come as well. Before that, we'll be in Denmark for more reaction to the US's deal on Greenland. We'll be in Washington, where some journalists have had their White House press pass confiscated today, and we'll assess elections in Russia full of jeopardy. Who will win? Who knows? That's to come. Headlines first. Here's Mark Tyler.
5: Thank you, Daryl. Good evening. Residents of Copenhagen have welcomed Donald Trump's announcement of a Greenland deal. The Danish Prime Minister says the agreement will be signed during next week's UN General Assembly meeting. It ends a 9-month diplomatic row following Donald Trump's threats earlier this year to seize the territory by force. The former Danish MP, Sascha Faxe, was a member of the Danish Parliament's Greenland Committee. She says her thoughts are with people from the island.
6: It's them who have been living under these rather harsh conditions, emotionally and mentally, during this time. It's been very severe this year, but it even started in January 25. So it's been really hard with nightmares, no sleep, a lot of fuss going on for people in Greenland. And I'm hearing from their side that on a political level, they actually think it's a good deal.
5: The new leader of Scottish Labour is promising to put people and policy before politics. Michael Mara is taking over from Anna Sawa, who left to become a trade minister in Andy Burnham's government. His appointment comes after the party suffered its worst results in the history of devolution in May's Scottish Parliament elections. Andy Burnham should cut fuel duty by 10 pence to ease the cost of living pressures. That's according to Sir Ed Davey, as he seeks to reposition the Liberal Democrats as the party of tax cuts. As its annual conference gets underway, he's also said his party won't be caught off guard if there's a snap election. Pippa Hailings is the Lib Dem MP for South Cambridgeshire and says they're up for the challenge.
7: We've got fire in our belly. That's what we definitely feel. We're seeing this as a bit of a gloves-off conference so that others can see as well how we see our strength as a national force. And, you know, it's about the way that we get that to have cut through in the media, in the airwaves, because the ground war, we are winning.
5: Britain is expected to be spending £19 billion a year more on disability benefit payments by the end of the decade. The Office for Budget Responsibility has estimated that the cost of personal independence payments, known as PIPs, will nearly double from £26 billion in 2024 to £45 billion in 2030. That would mean that the PIP budget will be larger than every government department except Education, Health and the Ministry of Defence. Police say a 13-year-old girl who'd been reported missing more than a week ago has been found in Manchester city centre. The local force says Lilia, who's from Bolton, is safe and well. A man's been charged with attempted murder after shots were fired following a car crash in Durham. It happened in concert. The 37-year-old, who was arrested on Friday by armed police, will appear in court on Monday. Ed Sheeran is due to play his first show since the controversial decision to drop Macklemore from his US tour over comments he made about Gaza. Sheeran said the decision was made by his promoters, but it caused all of his supporting acts to pull out. Now, sport, defending champions Arsenal have suffered their first Premier League defeat of the season, losing 3-0 at Brighton. They'd started the campaign with four straight top-flight wins, and manager Mikel Arteta says they didn't do the basics well enough.
8: When we had the ball, especially in our own half, we were extremely poor technically and not respecting the game and the game principles that you have to apply against a team that wants to come and press you man-to-man. So that never gave us the option to dominate and control the game in the manner that we wanted.
5: And Tottenham have made their worst ever start to a Premier League campaign after they lost 3-2 to Aston Villa. Coventry beat Nottingham Forest 1-0. That's their first win since winning promotion back to the Premier League. Newcastle were 2-1 winners against Hull, and Everton beat Ipswich 1-0. And England's 39-game winning run in Women's Rugby Union has come to an end. They drew 26-all against Canada in the Global Series match in Exeter. Scotland suffered a heavy 66-14 defeat to New Zealand in Edinburgh. And for a roundup of the news on demand, find the Times Radio News Briefing on the Times Radio app.
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0: Hi, good evening. Thank you for your comments tonight about grief, by the way, for joining our conversation. We're having a bit of a conversation about grief. Look, there's obviously this big back and forth, this feud, if you will, between the Charleses, between King Charles and Earl Spencer. The palace in there, in a very rare rebuttal, you'll have seen this already, no doubt, basically saying grief can cloud a person's memory, suggesting that the accusations that Earl Spencer makes against Charles, that he was somewhat gleeful, I think it's fair to say, the death of Princess Diana, are clouded by grief. Memories clouded by grief. It can do strange things to people, can grief. So look, just the whole Charles on Charles thing aside, let's have a conversation about that. Because we don't, do we, enough really, as this was sort of weird British stiff upper lip thing. I always remember watching footage of kind of major events or kind of wars, in particular in the Middle East, in Arab countries, And seeing and sort of being quite surprised by and sort of struck by the raw emotion and outpouring of grief. Lots of kind of shots of people on the streets sort of wailing in horror at having lost a loved one, usually in a conflict of some sort. I remember at one point thinking, gosh, that you wouldn't see that in Western cultures. We don't do that kind of thing, do we? That's just not really in our... sort of not really sort of like part of what we do and how we grieve. We are much more private about it, much more, I don't know, maybe you could say perhaps a bit sort of stoic about it. I think that's a bad thing. I really do. I think that we need to be more open about these sorts of things, have these conversations more. I think we need to be more honest with each other about what a time it is and what it feels like. So if you'd like to have that conversation with me tonight, my door is open to you. No pressure, but and I know it's a personal, difficult thing to talk about, but this is a place tonight where you will get a fair hearing, whatever your comment. 87222, times at the start of a message, 033-003-2353. And after 11:30 tonight, we're going to speak to the head of a bereavement charity who'll give us her take on this back and forth about grief, but about what it can do to us and how it feels. I would love your take on that tonight. 87222, times at the start of a message, 033-003-2353. In the meantime, let's return to one of our top stories this weekend. A lot of reaction, hasn't there, today to the news that the US have agreed a deal with Denmark, giving America permanent control over security in Greenland and the right to veto what it describes as sensitive investments in the country. Well, writing on Truth Social, Donald Trump said the US will immediately begin the process of developing a large military presence in the appropriate part of Greenland. Well, earlier I spoke to Tilly Martinsen, who is half Danish, half Greenlandic politician. She was a member of Greenland's parliament between 2014 and 2021.
11: I know that Donald Trump can't be trusted, and the United States have a pretty bad track record with military presence and the environment, of course, in Greenland. And I know that none of our politicians from Greenland or Denmark would ever give anything away, not even give away adjacently. So I think what they have struck is a pretty good deal. We do not trust the Trump administration. What we do trust is our own politicians. So they're saying it's viable as it is right now, and I think that sounds correct. And I know that they have had a really strong hiccup during the negotiations for this. So if they have had that, it cannot be what Donald Trump is saying that it is what I'm trying to say.
0: Right, that's interesting. So what we have then is a sort of guarantee security, basically security guarantees for America. America, the right to build bases, have sort of, you know, security-based military personnel on Greenland, beyond even a deal to leave Denmark for Greenland if it decides to do so, and also sensitive investments. So that, are you suggesting that is not true, sensitive investments, or what? What do we make of that?
11: No. Back when I was running for parliament, last time I was in there was 21. We were actually asking them to upgrade the missile bases, which is probably the sensitive areas that we have. And it looks like we got what we wanted, but of course, we're comprehensible and all of people are comprehensible because the Trump administration is historically lying all of the time, as Mr. Trump is. And the news about the Russians paying some of his son's wedding and stuff like that, I mean, this is not a matter to contrast. However, we do trust our own politicians, so I think we have struck a good deal.
0: Okay, let's just stress test that, though, to the point that you know, we're talking here about Greenland's sort of self-determination. That's central, isn't it, to this kind of whole conversation. Greenland's parliament isn't a co-signatory on the original terms. It does get a ratification, but only after a vote, after a signature next week at the UN General Assembly. This would also, this agreement would also remain in place whatever Greenland decides to do next, if it decides to be governed by somebody else. I know that's something that you don't want, but, you know, should, for example, Greenlanders vote for independence at some point down the line, this deal would remain in place. Is that really sovereignty and self-determination?
11: Of course it's not. I mean, everyone in Greenland knows if the likes of Trump administration or someone like Trump in the future were to be where we were to gain independence, we would have to have somebody else governing us for the United States not to take us over because of the strategic placement that we have. So that's probably something that he just wanted to have. I mean, everyone knows that it's not viable for us to be independent for a lot of years, and nobody wants to be a part of the United States. I, in fact, heard an elderly citizen saying today, look, as long as he's not coming here, as long as there's not a lot of military presence here, nobody wants to be that. And you can trust that no matter what you do, my grandchildren will never be a part of the United States. So that's how far it goes. It's like generational hate. And that's, of course, because we, during the threats from Trump, was told to prepare for an invasion. So gathering food, medicines, getting our elders and make sure that we had heat sources on water for 5 days was something that we had to do, and nobody forgets that.
0: But what we're talking about here is a deal that by its terms would outlive any arrangement between Greenland and Denmark. So if Greenland decides at some point, and I know there's no, you say there's no appetite for it and you don't want it to happen, but let's just toy with the idea for a moment because it isn't a completely dead issue. If it does decide to be independent, this deal would stand. That, for example, I mean, yeah. One of the sort of terms of this is that investment from China or any sort of military base from China is barred. Non-NATO countries are barred from basing themselves in Greenland or potentially investing in Greenland.
11: But what people doesn't know about this is that that deal was actually already in place. That's why they didn't invest, although they offered in all of our infrastructure with the airports that we've just built.
0: Right. So non-NATO countries, as it stands already, are not allowed to invest in Greenland?
11: Yeah.
0: At all, point blank. I didn't know that.
11: Yeah. That's not something that we have wanted. It's not really viable. It's like the rest of the world. I mean, we usually joke about China actually owning half of the United States anyway, because there's so much debt to them. I mean, this is not something that we see as a threat in any way.
0: Right. Okay. I guess the next natural sort of thing to toy with is whether isolationism, as on the march as it is around the world, is inevitably going to arrive at Greenland's door, that at some point it becomes inevitable that Greenland decide that they want to do something different. There is already a movement towards that of sorts, although, of course, you say that there is resistance and you are part of that resistance. Do you sort of feel in your lifetime that there will be, this issue will rear its head again as in the some form, whether it's in a debate or a verse or something like that?
11: Of course it will. I mean, this is something that we have seen throughout the history of my political career. And I mean, my parents were working in different capacity at different times for political parties. It was already back then, before I was born, that these issues came up every now and then. And I mean, all of this that we know, what we're worried about is the environment, it's about mineral resources, and it's about going back on the deal that you're making. What we're trusting is that we do have a lot of good servicemen and women in the United States that will uphold international law. And it has been said that it's going to respect sovereignty. And as I mentioned, it's probably something that's been put in the deal that we already wanted to when we were friends with the United States, and hopefully then everyone can go back. Of course, the Greenlandic people are comprehensible about more military, more American citizens from the United States on our grounds. But I mean, this is something that we have tried before, so Yeah. And the last time nobody was there with a microphone, nobody was discussing it. So it's great that the international world, of everyone in the whole world are watching.
0: Yeah. Okay. Just one final point. Something that I clocked earlier that I hadn't realised in this whole standoff, this whole debacle, if you will. Denmark had accused the US of operations, covert operations, to promote separatism and annexation in Greenland. What do you know of that? What did that involve?
11: Well, that involved them coming in with Tom Dance, who was one of the architects behind the 2025 project, which is a crazy project, that he was coming in and offering to pay for the sled dog race. They're coming in and trying to say, look, if you make exclusive deals with us, we can slowly make sure that we support the independence movement. So they try to love that, and everyone Greenlandic was opposing that. They were also trying to do like a charm trip up there with the Donald Trump Jr. That didn't work. He was very disrespectful and was treating us like we were prostitutes, basically throwing around dollar bills, and everyone was going, what is he doing? They have been supporting some of the parties indirectly or directly and trying to do cultural movements, but Greenland is so small. So that's the great thing about being a small population, is that the word gets around really fast when someone from outside is there.
0: That's Tilly Martinson, who is a member of Greenland's parliament until 2021, a founder of the Cooperative Party in Greenland. Let's stay in America and in Washington, where journalists from US outlets CNN, MS Now, which used to be MSNBC, and Politico have been denied access to the White House today with their passes officially seized. Donald Trump announced yesterday that they'd been banned after publishing what he described as fake news. Let's hear from him in the Oval Office.
12: You get so tired of reading and seeing fake news. When you look at CNN, it's just fake. That's why their ratings are no good. When you look at MS Now, which used to be MSNBC, which some people call MSDNC, Democratic National Committee, there's a lot of news, and there may be others to join them, and maybe they can get better and would like to have them in.
13: Why are you doing this ban now? Is there a particular reason?
12: No reason. No, just because... No, it's really just cumulative stories.
0: Donald Trump speaking yesterday. Well, this has, as you can imagine, been strongly condemned by and described as flatly unconstitutional by the organisation Reporters Committee for the Freedom of the Press. Let's speak to you, Niall Stanage, who is a White House columnist at The Hill, a member of the White House Correspondents Association. Niall, evening. Thank you for being with us. We were wondering if this was actually going to be upheld, if this was really going to go ahead, and it has.
14: It has gone ahead. And just to be extra careful, Daryl, I am certainly a member of the White House Correspondents Association. At risk of stating the obvious, I'm not speaking on their behalf. I'm speaking for myself. I have no board membership or anything, any other representative role with them. But yes, this has gone ahead. There was some suggestion when the president first announced it that maybe it wouldn't. Now it has. That obviously puts things into a different realm. And I would just note that it seems to me part of the president's general assault on the press. I think the fake news media label becomes rather tiresome, but you will note that in that clip you just played from him, he provided no evidence at all of any of the purported misdeeds of which he is accusing these outlets.
0: What happens next then? I mean, there's a suggestion that this will obviously go to court. It does certainly look and feel unconstitutional. What's next?
14: Yeah, all three outlets affected by this have seemed in their public statements to hint at a court challenge. You did read in your introduction someone describing this as flatly unconstitutional, and it certainly seems that way to many people, including me. To make a long story short, courts have traditionally held that the government cannot discriminate on the basis of disfavored speech, in other words, speech that it simply doesn't like. The president has made clear that the problem here is that he doesn't like the reporting, and so one would expect the courts ultimately to rule in these outlets' favour. Of course, before you get to that point, you have to hire lawyers, you have to go to court. There is a whole process where you can escalate up the court chain, so it could be a lengthy process.
0: Okay. These are the technicalities, right? The truth of the matter is, and I speak now as a journalist, as somebody who does this sort of thing for a living, is that there is a psychological effect here, right? What this does to journalists is it makes them second guess how they are reporting and treating and talking about this administration, how they are or are not holding truth to power. The fact of the matter is, sort of irrespective of what happens, the technicalities, what you believe or what you disbelieve, there is a ricochet effect here, is there not?
14: Well, I think there is potentially, I think that is an impulse that all of us in the press corps and indeed in journalism generally have to resist. What you're talking about is the urge to self-censor when faced with attack or criticism, or in this case, tangible action by those in power. I think it is obviously vitally important that journalists are not intimidated by that, that they don't self-censor, and that they continue to report with as much rigor as they would absent those kind of intimidations.
0: Let me put this point to you then, just for the sake of argument, which is that, because you know, some people might listen to this tonight thinking, you know, American media is highly partisan. Some UK media is highly partisan as well. We've just gone through the front pages of tomorrow's papers. Some of them look like they could be written by political parties, right? In the way that these stories are presented, and frankly, such is the newspapers' freedom and their prerogative to do as they wish. That's kind of what a freedom of press is about. But every political party at some point gets annoyed by that, right? About how they are covered, about how newspapers and news outlets will sort of present what might be deemed as an unfair spin on a story. Is there something in Trump's criticism then that is legitimate?
14: Not in my opinion. I mean, you're separate. I think you're conflating two separate issues, honestly. And I mean, I'm certainly happy to have a civil discussion about it. You seem to me to be conflating criticism of the media, which every politician everywhere has, with utilizing the levers of government power to punish the media. So, for example, if Andy Burnham decided that he didn't like Times Radio's coverage and therefore barred you from Downing Street or whatever facilities the British media has, I would assume that A, Times Radio would have a grievance, but B, that other media outlets would also stand in solidarity with you guys. So the issue is not, is a politician critical of the media? All politicians are critical of the media. The issue is the utilization of government power to hinder the media from doing what is in the United States a constitutionally protected job.
0: Okay, and do you see there being, just on the point of a sort of act of solidarity, do you see that happening? Other journalists perhaps walking out of the White House or you know, taking a stand in some kind of way?
14: Yeah, I mean, obviously the White House Correspondents Association president has put out now a couple of statements about that. I don't want to obviously breach confidences in any conversations that I might have had. I think this is a developing situation. There's all sorts of talk about other things that may happen. I would say in a broad sense, most reporters believe that the idea that a president can bar certain outlets purely on the basis of his dislike of them is something that has to be pushed back upon with some degree of vigour.
0: Okay, good to talk to you, Niall, as ever. Appreciate it. Really, thank you. Really thankful for you taking the time under what is probably quite difficult circumstances, really. No journalist. We do like talking about the press. We do like talking about ourselves, but not in this kind of context. This isn't the sort of story that we really want to talk about, is it? But I appreciate you doing it, Niall. Thank you so much. Niall Standage, who is White House columnist at The Hill, with us on Times Radio tonight. Just to give you a bit of a sense of the sort of commitment to free speech and free press around here, I'm going to read out some criticism. Alan has been in touch to say, "Hi, Niall, your paper review earlier was terrible. Not enough time, wholly superficial, and no debate. And the presenter is a big part of the problem. I bet that you won't read this out." Do you know a surefire way of getting your text read on the radio is to tell me that you don't think I'm going to read it out? "Do reflect on it, as lots of us won't listen again if you maintain this poor professional standard," says Alan. There you go. See, so committed am I to freedom of speech here. I'm prepared to take criticism. I disagree with it. You're wrong. That is fake news, and you are banned, Alan. Your pass for this show has been rescinded. Thank you. Bye-bye. Next, we're going to turn our attention to where all of this leads. There's an election in Russia this weekend, and of course, as you can imagine, it is something of a foregone conclusion. Some interesting stories, though, for us to pull apart. We'll do that on Times Radio next.
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0: Hello there, good evening. There are elections in Russia this weekend. Ooh, I wonder who'll win. Everybody knows these elections are for show. They do, though, tell us some interesting stories. For example, Vladimir Putin has promoted military veterans as candidates in these elections, which some people suggest could hint towards a new wave of mobilisation. Let's speak to Gregory Roos, who is the Director for Europe and Russia at Chatham House. Gregory, thank you for being with us tonight. Just give us a bit of a cutout and keep guide to these elections. Who is being elected, where and what for?
23: Hello, thank you very much for having me. So I think it's a very interesting time at the moment, given the fact that what we're seeing now is technically the first Duma elections that are fought within the system that has emerged from the full-scale war in Ukraine. So I think that's the first interesting kind of context, and the way that the elections have been going on. For instance, the fact that you've had a turnout that is quite frankly higher than the one we saw in the last elections, I think says a lot about possibly poll stuffing. That's one thing. But secondly, the ability of the authorities to mobilize the voters, especially by means of force, almost in a way when referring to the occupied territories in Ukraine, where you actually have armed forces with mobile polling stations going from one building courtyard to the other. So it will be a very, the final turnout will be a very interesting figure to monitor.
0: Okay. Just quite specifically then, on the candidates that have supported the war, I mean, there's this whole thing, isn't there, about, you know, candidates have to have been, or at least should support.
23: Yeah, absolutely.
0: So is that sort of, how does that actually work in real terms? What does that sort of mean for the selection process?
23: You know, it's very simple. In this case, the wiping out of the opposition has been carried out upstream for months and weeks. So basically, the candidates that are running now are more or less either directly or indirectly supporting the war. That's why you actually have Yablonka, one of the last standing social liberal democratic party, was barred from presenting candidates. And even the Communist Party, that has traditionally ranked second and that has thus far kept a low profile but hasn't really opposed the war directly, has denounced some ballot stiffing in St. Petersburg and elsewhere in the country. So it is a really interesting moment of definitely there was a time when Putin tried to keep some I'd say some liberal candidates win. The party I've just referred to, Yablonka, actually had a fraction in the Duma. Now it's clear that we are entering a new phase of absolute control over the parliament.
0: And does that hint at a sort of weakness of some sort that perhaps he feels?
23: Well, I think weakness is indeed the temptation. On the other hand, I think it could also be indicative of a kind of self-confidence that he doesn't need appearances anymore, and that either you support the war or you're just against not just the Kremlin, but you're anti-Russian. That's all the logic behind the word terrorists and agents of foreign agents, which actually many former senior officials of Russia of the Russian government now living abroad have been castigated with. I think what will be very interesting is to see how, to what extent Putin can use the final turnout and, of course, the results of his party, United Russia, to show externally that he actually has absolute support from his people in the case the reports that he has been considering mobilization get confirmed in the next few days or weeks.
0: Right, interesting. And just finally, how would you sort of assess the general state of sort of resistance in Russia at the moment? I mean, I'm thinking back to some pretty striking protests in St. Petersburg, which feel like a lifetime ago. I think they were only about 12 months ago, weren't they? Just over 12 months ago, perhaps, that those protests happened. They feel that they are rarer and rarer. Where is that energy now?
23: Well, it's a good question. I think I would separate organized opposition, some kind of localized everyday forms of resistance, and open, I'd say, confrontation on the streets, which is becoming increasingly uncommon simply because the people who might take to the streets are either already jailed or have left the country. I think resistance does still exists, but it is fragmented, localized and heavily repressed rather than, I'd say, politically organized. What we've seen is that the Russian state has quite largely dismantled the infrastructure that could turn kind of regional discontent into a more national and better organized movement. Basically, Navalny's organizations are all outlawed. His widow lives abroad. Most prominent opposition figures are either in prison or abroad. Nadezhdin, for instance, is now in Paris. The party I've referred to, Yabloko, has been largely pushed out of the parliamentary contest. And the well-known organization Memorial estimates that you've had 500 new politically motivated persecutions per quarter. Wow. just this year.
0: Right.
23: So I think the consequence is that you'll see the opposition increasingly through isolated candidates, small localized symbolic actions, online dissent, but no longer the sort of sustained street mobilization we had seen until, I think, Navalny's death.
0: Yeah, okay, blimey. Grégoire, good to talk to you tonight. Appreciate your insight as ever. Grégoire Rousse, who is the Director for Europe and Eurasia at Chatham House with us on Times Radio this weekend. I think they run through to tomorrow or possibly Monday, those elections. So we'll see what data we get, and we'll rifle through some of the numbers and kind of try to paint those pictures and tell those stories. There are some stories, even though that election, of course, is a foregone conclusion. The stories will be interesting to try to pull apart. We'll do that shortly. Thank you for your text tonight, by the way, about grief and your experiences of grief. We're going to have this conversation in a moment with the head of a grief charity, and I'd love to hear from you tonight. A difficult conversation to have, but one that I think is kind of important. And we're piggybacking a bit on the Earl Spencer, King Charles feud and how grief has kind of been thrown around. But I am kind of keen to know what you think and what your take is and what your experience is of grief and what it does to your judgment and to your memory. And I don't know, let's just blow this up and just generally have a chat about grief. I think that's a nice thing to do. 87222. Time's at the start of a message. 0333 003 2353 is my WhatsApp number. We'll do that after the headlines. Here's Mark Tyler.
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5: Thank you, Daryl. Good evening. The Danish Prime Minister says the deal between the US and Denmark over Greenland will be signed during next week's UN General Assembly meeting. Donald Trump claims his country has permanent control over security on the Arctic island. The agreement resolves a diplomatic dispute which was sparked by the US president's threats to take control by military force. Danish MP Lars Christian Brask says it's a win-win.
2: The president and his men has achieved a lot, being able to exclude Russia and China, also in infrastructure investments, etc. So I think it's fair to say that he has had a win, but it's also a win for Greenland and Denmark and NATO.
5: Andy Burnham has congratulated Michael Marder on his election as Scottish Labour leader. He's won the contest to take over from Anasawa and has pledged to reconnect with the country if his party is to again win power at Holyrood. Britain's top taxpayer, Betfred tycoon Fred Doane, says he's cutting sports funding in a row over gambling tax. Writing in the Sunday Times, he says he will no longer bankroll rugby league and threatens to pull horse racing sponsorship if Labour hikes levies. Police say a 13-year-old girl who'd been reported missing more than a week ago has been found in Manchester city centre. The local force says Lilia, who's from Bolton, is safe and well. A man's been charged with attempted murder after shots were fired following a car crash in Durham. It happened in concert. A 37-year-old who was arrested on Friday by armed police will appear in court on Monday. Ed Sheeran is playing his first show since the controversial decision to drop Macklemore from his US tour over comments he made about Gaza. Sheeran said that decision was made by his promoters, but it caused all of his supporting acts to pull out. Kristen Hunt writes for the Philly Voice and told Times Radio the evening at Lincoln Financial Field looks bleak.
4: The show is definitely not sold out. I think if you look right now on Ticketmaster or any of the resellers, it's not even half sold out. There are many tickets available, some for as low as $38. And if you look on Philadelphia subreddits or Facebook groups, you'll find several posts from people talking about getting refunds or contacting the venue to kind of voice their displeasure with the situation.
5: All the sport now with Charlie Pritchard.
6: Brighton celebrated their 125th anniversary by ending Arsenal's perfect start to the season with a 3-0 thumping at the Amex. Meanwhile, Tottenham remain winless after losing 3-2 to Aston Villa as their worst start to a season continues. The home defeat also makes it 22 home losses since the start of the 2024 season, just one less than the previous four seasons combined. Now, Coventry scored their first goal in the Premier League since their promotion to beat Nottingham Forest 1-0. Igor Jesus thought he'd equalised for Forest, but VAR pulled it back, handing Coventry a first Premier League win since April 2001. Elsewhere, Rory McIlroy's finished his penultimate round of the PGA Championship at Wentworth, just a couple of shots off the top of the leaderboard. Italy's Filippo Celli and Spaniard Manuel Elvira are setting the pace on 13 under. And England's 39-game winning run in Women's Rugby Union has come to an end after a 26-all draw against Canada. Canada are the first team to avoid defeat against England since New Zealand beat them in the 2022 World Cup final.
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24: The Day of the Jackal was undoubtedly the standout show of the year. Reimagined from the 1973 novel, Eddie Redmayne plays an elite assassin. Lashana Lynch is the intelligence officer obsessed on catching him. He's super tense, stylish and so gripping. Best of all, the Sky original returns for a new season next year. On Netflix, director Guy Ritchie returns for more fast-paced wit and grit than a new season of The Gentleman. The effortlessly charming Theo James is back as Eddie the Duke to take on the Italian Mafia. The highly anticipated second season is available now on Netflix.
7: The best of British on Times Radio with Sky and Netflix. 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
0: Hello, good evening. So this bitter feud between Princess Diana's brother, Charles Spencer, and King Charles has opened another wound, hasn't it, this week? And this weekend, through all the front pages of quite a few of Sunday's papers, once again, Earl Spencer suggesting that the King was gleeful of sorts when his sister died. Let's hear from him speaking to the BBC's Laura Koonsberg.
12: He went ballistic, would be the right term, and started really going for my family as a whole about their sense of duty not being adequate enough, and ranted for a while. I have no idea how long, but it was a significant period. And I just listened. And then he stopped and I thought, oh, now he's going to pull himself together and say something more appropriate. And then he said, we'll forget her soon enough.
0: Well, in a rare rebuttal from the palace, they suggested that grief could have clouded Charles Spencer's judgment. So let's have that conversation right now. What does grief do to the way that we think? Is that a fair accusation or a poor excuse? What does grief do to our judgments, how we process and feel things? Let's speak to Yvonne Tulloch, who is the CEO of Bereavement Charity At A Loss. Yvonne, thank you for being with us tonight.
13: Good to speak to you, Daryl.
0: Nice to have your company. And I think just this is a kind of like an important conversation. I know that this is what you do. You do it all the time. I often get emails from your organisation, Yvonne, you know, sort of promoting you and saying, you know, speak to Yvonne on the radio. Come and let's have these conversations about grief. And I thought one day we will. And this was a nice opportunity because I do think that these conversations are kind of valuable and important. And perhaps we don't have them enough and in the right kind of way.
13: Well, we don't, and we certainly haven't done for a very long time. I think one of the things we've been saying is that we've been a death-denying society for a number of decades. In fact, almost all of us have grown up in a society that's tried to push death and grief away from us, and therefore we don't have the understanding of things to do with death. You know, we're not used to people dying around us, and we're certainly not used to what grief looks like, you know, how people naturally respond when somebody has died. And it can rather take us by surprise. So we have started talking about it more. I think the pandemic has helped. With the pandemic, we were a little bit sort of surprised that we don't just die in our 90s, you know, that things that other people die at other times and so on. And we have begun to talk about it more. And that's a good and healthy thing because everybody needs to go on the grief journey, you know, when somebody important has died, and we need to support people to do that.
0: Okay, we've had some great messages about this. Keep them coming as well. 87222, times at the start of a message, that's the text, so just text times, then your message to 87222. If you want to send me a WhatsApp as well, it's 033-003-2353. Let's just deal, just quickly, because I don't want to get too bogged down in this really, but let's just deal with the sort of central, the reason why we're talking about this, that the palace suggests that grief can cloud memory. Is that a fair use of grief in this context, do you think?
13: Yes, grief does very much cloud memory, and particularly in a situation where there's been a sudden death, as was with the death of Princess Diana. But equally, it can cause people to react and behave in uncharacteristic ways. So I would say that it isn't at all unreasonable to have heard that Prince Charles or the King reacted in the way that he did. We, you know, it is very normal, very, very common for people to behave completely out of character when they've had a shock and heard that somebody has died. You know, people say some very odd things and do some very odd things that just that they perhaps even live to regret. You know, but that is normal. That is what happens. And I think what's important with the royal family is that they realise and we all realise that everyone was grieving. And they may all have behaved in ways that they would regret. And it's not at all uncommon for people to end up with a rift in their family and relationships breaking down because people don't give each other, make allowances for each other, and they don't, you know, not prepared to forgive. There are very strong feelings around in grief, anger, and the problem with this is this is nearly 30 years on, and that's what can happen is that unresolved situations, you know, and reconciliation that hasn't taken place in families can just fester for a very long time. And it can still be as real and as painful as it was in those days. And so what we're seeing now is pretty common in a scenario where grief hasn't been worked through.
0: That's very interesting to consider, you know, the powers are sort of using grief as being an explanation for a misremembering on Charles Spencer's side. But actually we're saying here that you know, if we take Charles Spencer at his word, that Charles may have responded uncharacteristically or in a way that was inappropriate or whatever else because of his own sort of grief. That's quite interesting. I wonder if... Sorry, go ahead.
13: There should be a slanging match of blame. There should be an understanding.
0: No, that's a fair point as well. That's some great text. I want to put some of these to you, Yvonne, tonight. I'm going to come back to one we had earlier from Susan, who says, this really struck me in my tracks. Very different kind of way of looking at it. Grief can be a gift, says Susan. I had an abusive father and a collaborative mother. My grief is not having parents to grieve for. Being bereft of grief makes you feel empty.
13: Oh, that's a very complex situation. We can grieve relationships that have been difficult. You know, we can grieve what we never had. There's a huge

0: that you should be sad. But not everybody is sad. Some people are very relieved. And that can be, that's still grief, but that's hard and that's complex to work through. And it's those kind of situations that we would normally recommend that somebody sees a grief counsellor. Society, because we don't understand the way that grief normally works with the majority of people. We tend to sort of then get a bit worried if somebody is sad a few months later. And they think, oh, you must be over it now, and you know, you must be feeling better and so on. Well, it's, you know, they're not necessarily at all, you know, hardly they should be. And what we tend to do is, you must see a grief counsellor. We sort of think that everybody needs to see a grief counsellor. Most people, it will take a long time, but they will just need to go through that sadness and that journey of adjustment. But for in some of these complex situations, yes, absolutely, people do need to see a grief counsellor, because they need to unravel the complexities of the relationship.
1: Yeah. Okay. Charles, Ian has been in touch to say Charles's alleged remarks about Diana could be taken out of context. He could have been referring to the press or the public. I was widowed and I could easily have said that my wife would be forgotten by all bar family and friends. And true enough, nobody mentions my wife anymore or brings her up in conversation. Diana doesn't make the news anymore except when things like this happen. So in context, Charles was perhaps being a realist. Why callous? It's also a sad observation to make. Somebody with no name on this, the message says, my sister died after we'd been estranged for 4 years. I was in shock, didn't know how to behave with all of her friends watching me. In retrospect, my behaviour was odd, agitated and hyper alert. I'm sure other people will have misrepresented what I was going through. John says, grief can cloud is pure passive aggression from the palace. They don't say what they really think that Spencer is, namely blagging, just furious that he is blagging and bringing up this unpleasant past, says John. I'm keen to kind of move away a little bit from the palace thing, because, but I'm you know, there's some interesting stuff in there, isn't there, about, I mean, it's just, you know what's really striking to me, and it's kind of obvious, maybe sort of trite and stupid point to make, but how different people's experiences are that we're hearing from tonight. I mean, I mentioned earlier that my experience, I lost my grandma a few years ago, and it was a sort of long goodbye. She was unwell, and we had a few weeks of her in hospital, and, you know, kind of took watch, and we were kind of with her. I was there at the moment that she passed, and I remember feeling this kind of intense clarity, you know, like I remember every moment. I felt focused, I felt like I had a sense of purpose, I felt very uncomplicated feelings. And I think that's perhaps because I knew, because I loved her immensely. She was an incredibly important woman, an important part of my life. She was a central part of my life and a central part of me, and I felt just this sort of like crispness in my thinking. I didn't feel at all confused or muddled or complicated. And I guess context matters and how it happens can matter. But that was my experience.
0: And well, absolutely. Grief is, we say it's like a fingerprint, you know, it's completely unique. Every death that happens, even, you know, for the same person, different bereavements will have a different effect. So it's all about the circumstances around the relationship, the way the person died, you know, what was going on for us at the time, you know, and so on. And also our losses beforehand. Sometimes we've had losses that are unresolved, and it will make this the current one more intense. It's completely different for absolutely everybody. And we must understand that. And this is, again, why I say we have to make allowances for each other. We can't predict how we're going to be. We can't predict how each person's going to be. And very likely within the same family, you get a whole range of reactions and responses. And most people will say that they, you know, they don't recognise themselves because they find that something is going on. They're being affected by it in some way, whether it's clarity or whether it's brain fog. They're being affected, and they don't recognise themselves, you know, for some while they adjust to the whole thing. But a lot of people will talk about brain fog, will talk about not being able to concentrate, particularly where there's been a sudden death, you know, where there's been a traumatic death, like, you know, as in Princess Diana. You know, it's shock and it's trauma. I mean, my husband died very suddenly of a heart attack, completely out of the blue. And I went from being very high functioning to completely a complete wreck, a mess, you know, in an instant. And it was a very long time before I could get myself.

0: yourself, you know, into a better place and able to function well. And, you know, when those kind of things happen, when we have those kind of traumatic, shocking bereavements, we can really, you know, become dysfunctional. We can lose concentration, we can lose our memory, we can find even the simplest things hard to do. You know, just think of things like, you know, where do I put the rubbish out? You know, I don't remember. And, you know, or losing one's car when, you know, parked it in, you know, and so on to go shopping. All the simplest things can, you know, memory can just go. And equally, our memories can be affected more substantially. Again, you know, in my own experience, and this is something that's fairly common, is that our brains have a clever way of protecting ourselves from pain. So I remember looking around my house and thinking, all those ornaments on the windowsill, and they must be special to me, but I have no idea where they came from. My daughter had to remind me. She said to me, "Mum," she said, but Dad bought that for you for your birthday, and you and Dad bought that when you went on holiday together, and you know, and so on. And they were all the special things. And so what my brain had actually done was wipe that out because it was just too painful to remember.
1: Wow. Crikey.
0: Back after a while with prompting.
1: Yeah. Goodness me. Right out of time, everyone, but it's been lovely having this conversation with you tonight. It's a difficult conversation. Some people think it's a sort of bleak conversation. I would argue that if you can't have these kind of conversations on late night radio, where can you? This is the place, right, for these kind of honest, very human conversations. We'll speak again, Yvonne. Thank you so much. Thank you. That's Yvonne Tulloch, who is the CEO of the bereavement charity At A Loss. Ria Lena is with us after midnight tonight, so we can carry on this conversation a bit later if you like. So if you've got a take, something you'd like to share from your experience of grief, there's a couple more coming in as well, so we'll come back to this a little bit later. What's yours? 87222. Time's at the start of a message. 033-003-2353 is my WhatsApp number. Next, though, let's move on to a story emerging from Silicon Valley. Another AI tool has performed an autonomous hack. This time it's Gemini, Google's AI tool. We'll find out what it's done. Oh God, here we go again. That's on Times Radio next.
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1: Hello, good evening. Google's AI model Gemini has autonomously hacked into three companies during a test of its cyber security capabilities. Here we go again. Let's speak to Dr. David Wood, who is the chair of London Futurists. David, what precisely has happened here? And this is significant because it's the first time that the language model Gemini has been reported to have done something like this.
8: It is significant, and it shows that even testing is dangerous, because What was happening here is this new model was being tested for its cybersecurity capabilities, and it was meant to be testing it in a mocked-up version of the internet. It was meant to be in a simulation of the internet, but somehow by mistake, the system was able to get out. And then also, it was meant to be hacking into a fictitious company, and by mistake, there was a real-world company that had exactly the name of the fictitious company in the scenario. And it went about trying to hack into the real company. And at least in several cases, it managed to do so. It didn't do anything particularly profound. All it did was quite old-fashioned techniques. It tried lots and lots and lots of passwords, and it got in. Right. And in another case, it actually tried to find another company whose name was similar to the one it was meant to be finding, and it did that. And this time it managed to find the passwords to get into this other site on a public repository, because there are lists of passwords available. So in both cases, the system then suddenly realized, I don't seem to be in a simulation anymore. I seem to be in the real internet. I'd better stop. So that's, in a sense, encouraging. And it reported that it had stopped. But it is alarming, first of all, that the test environment was broken in this way. It's also alarming that the system was able to do lots of things in the real world. And what's most alarming is we don't know if there are other circumstances in which systems like this are being tested and they break out and they don't report back that they have done something strange and ended up in this strange situation. On the contrary, they keep going. And maybe there are such systems embedded now in the outside world without anybody being aware of it. Mm. So it is deeply alarming.
1: That's very interesting. Peter's been in touch, by the way. You've added some of these clarifications, David, but Peter says, I described it as being an autonomous hack. It sort of wasn't. It's misrepresenting what this really was, because it was a test in what's described as a sandbox. They were given a clear task to capture a flag. They didn't autonomously decide to break out. They just discovered that somebody had forgotten to lock the door, is how Peter describes it, which I think is probably a fair way of describing it. And actually, as you say, there was a safeguard, at least in one instance, where it sort of recognised that it was doing something wrong and pulled itself back. In any case, you know, people will sort of look at that and think this is another example of a sort of new frontier of a technology that is able to do things that is sort of beyond our control. Do you know? Actually, I'll tell you what. I'm going to stop myself halfway through that question, David. I'm going to ask you a different question because another sort of argument that I've seen develop this week is this idea that we're hearing a lot about this now because the AI bubble is about to burst, right? Is that the tech companies have put a huge amount of money into developing these tools, and actually they are not very lucrative. There is a bubble, an economic bubble about to burst, and they need to try to convince the world that these tools are more powerful and more sophisticated than maybe they are, or at least kind of demonstrate their power and their sophistication. What do you make of that argument?
8: Well, I've talked to many of the people inside these companies. I've been talking with them for many years, and they sincerely believe that these tools are potentially very dangerous. So I don't think it's just being made up. It's possible that people are running to some extent with new lines that might give them a little bit more leeway for their companies to do things. But I wouldn't want to say it's all made up. I say, on the contrary, there are many people who are actually resigning from their companies because they are horrified at what they see as a lack of sufficient safety culture inside their companies. Many of them feel they've been hired to do good safety work. They felt for a while they were doing good safety work, but they feel that in the conditions of racing against the other guys, and they all want to be the first to release new models with new capabilities, they feel that they are being asked to shortcut some of their own safety considerations. And for many of them, it's deeply depressing. So I wouldn't say this is just a fiendish plot. I think people honestly do worry. I also think we should honestly worry, because there are real examples. The case with the Hugging Face is still the most alarming of all. It wasn't just that the systems accidentally got out. They were truly conniving to get out of the circumstance they were in and to cover up what they had done, rather than simply hacking as they were told. On the contrary, they had cheated in their test. They had got results by different methods than they were meant to. Right. And then they tried to cover up the fact So that's more worrying. And that's a real thing. That's not just being made up to try and inflate stock prices or something like that.
1: Yeah, okay. Very interesting. Good to talk to you tonight, David. Really appreciate it. Very insightful. Dr. David Wood, who is the chair of the London Futurists. Thank you, David.
8: My pleasure.
1: Thank you. Your comments on that are welcome as well, by the way, tonight. 8722 times at the start of a message. 0333 003 2353 is my WhatsApp number.
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1: Hello, good morning. Just gone midnight. Our top stories this morning and the front of the Sunday Times tonight, saying that sources close to the King have told the Sunday Times that Earl Spencer is peddling what little remains of Diana, Princess of Wales's privacy in his new book. Plenty of other stuff going on as well. We'll get back into the night's top stories and some stuff you might have missed. The comedian and broadcaster Ria Lina with us in the next few minutes. Headlines first. Here's Mark Tyler.
10: Thank you, Daryl. Good morning. A nine-month diplomatic row has ended with the US and Denmark announcing a deal on Greenland. It follows Donald Trump's threats earlier this year to seize it by force. After months of negotiations, the deal, which hasn't yet been published, will be signed at the UN General Assembly in New York next week. Steve Erlinger is chief diplomatic correspondent in Europe for the New York Times and explains what we know.
11: We haven't seen the text. I don't think it tells us a great deal more than the 1951 deal. Trump is pushing that this is permanent. But the big thing is, if it deals with the prospect of Greenland independence and makes the deal through that also, then I think it would be different and, for the American side, an improvement.
10: The new leader of Scottish Labour is promising to put people and policy before politics. Michael Mara is taking over from Anna Sawa, who left to become a trade minister in Andy Burnham's government. His appointment comes after the party suffered its worst result in the history of devolution in May's Scottish parliamentary elections. And speaking on Times Radio earlier, the former SNP leader and Scottish First Minister Nicola Sturgeon had this message for Michael Mara.
12: I do think one of the problems for Labour in Scotland is, and this has been true for a long time, is nobody really knows what they're for anymore. You know, the SNP has largely and very successfully replaced them on the centre-left of politics, and I think they just struggle for purpose.
10: The Liberal Democrat leader says his party has a moral responsibility of blocking a reform-led government. At its annual conference getting underway, Sir Ed Davey also doubled down on his criticism of US President Donald Trump. Mr. Davey says he wants the Prime Minister to stand up to him.
13: I mean, the Iran war is hurting America, hurting our country, hurting the whole world. It's been a disaster. And the problem with Mr. Trump is, unless you stand up to him, he rolls you over.
10: Britain is expected to be spending £19 billion a year more on disability benefit payments by the end of the decade. The Office for Budget Responsibility has estimated that the cost of personal independence payments, known as PIPs, will nearly double from £26 billion in 2024 to £45 billion in 2030. That would mean that the PIP budget would be larger than every government department except education, health, and the Ministry of Defence. Police say a 13-year-old girl who had been reported missing more than a week ago has been found in Manchester city centre. The local force says Lilia, who's from Bolton, is safe and well. A man's been charged with attempted murder after shots were fired following a car crash in Durham. It happened in concert. A 37-year-old who was arrested on Friday by armed police will appear in court on Monday. Now, sport. Coventry have beaten Nottingham Forest 1-0 for their first win since gaining promotion back to the Premier League. Arsenal's perfect start to their title defence ended with a 3-0 defeat at Brighton, while North London rivals Tottenham remain winless after they lost 3-2 to Aston Villa. Newcastle were 2-1 winners against Hull, and Everton got past Ipswich 1-0. And for a roundup of the news on demand, find the Times Radio news briefing on the Times Radio app.
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1: Hello there, good morning. Just got midnight. It is Sunday. Thank you for your company as we tick into the back end of the weekend. Ria Lina is a comedian and broadcaster and is with us. Hello, Ria.
14: Good morning. Good morning.
1: Thanks. How are you?
14: I'm good. I just came off of hosting a cabaret in Piccadilly Circus, so...
1: Ah, that's why you look like that.
14: It is. Well, I was going to come in costume, and it was just too... I'm afraid it was too hot and sweaty, so I had to go back into my rehearsal scrubs. But you still get the face.
1: Yeah, that's great. You look good. You always look great. We were just discussing books because you're
14: well
1: you're,
14: trained, well said.
1: Yeah, it's not my first rodeo. We were just talking off air about your new book because you're like right in the thick of sort of final book writing.
14: Yeah, so I'm just doing the references for it, which are killing me, just because it's really interesting to see how quickly Chinese Whispers ruins either a quote or a bit of information. You know,
1: if you trace it back enough,
14: it's not quite what was said in the original book or in the original article. Uh-huh. And I'm being really, really anal about it because, you know, I'm petrified someone's going to read it and go, AI. And I'm like, no, I've read every single original article from 1893.
1: Yeah.
14: I promise.
1: And it feels like there's a real increase in scrutiny on writers and probably because of that, right? You know, there's been a couple of instances of, I mean, the Jason Ardair thing was Matt Goodwin got into a lot of bother, didn't he, on Twitter about sort of quotes that were not quite right or something in his book.
14: It really is. But I mean, here's the thing I'm finding as I research it is that now, on the one hand, the internet is causing so much noise and so many problems. As a blog kind of paraphrases something but still puts it in quotes and then you think that that's an accurate quote. But on the other hand, it is easier to find more information at your fingertips than you ever have before.
1: Yeah.
14: So I've had to order a few things from archives and, you know, and pay for that. And I've got a couple more books in my basket online to just double check things. You know, there is, I don't think there is an excuse now to be able to say I couldn't find the original source.
1: I went to see Johnny Vaughan be interviewed by Richard Bacon last week.
14: Oh.
1: He's got a podcast, Richard Bacon. Wait, it's an interview podcast. It's quite good, actually. I enjoyed it. And I like them both. I'm kind of fan of them both. I think they're both very good at what they do. And Johnny Vaughan was talking about his time in prison when he was younger. He was in prison. I think he was in prison for dealing cocaine when he was like in his early 20s or late teens or something. This is pre-Big Breakfast and all that sort of stuff. And during that period, he had a couple of years in prison.
14: Wow.
1: Yeah, I know. And during that period, he read... like hundreds of books he read, and he would like read like 3-4 books a week, you know, because you just can't, he's got the time to go through it. And he was saying
14: almost makes it, you know, sound desirable. I'm at a point in my life where I went, sorry, 2 to 3 years to just read books? What do I have to do? Deal some cocaine? Okay.
1: We've got to be really careful that we don't make
14: crime look desirable. Yes, never. Please don't deal cocaine.
1: I'm sure prison is awful in lots and lots of ways. But he was talking about all sorts of things about the way that, you know, kind of like intense, hardcore reading. I've been talking about reading a lot on the show lately because I'm doing it more. I think we've had this conversation a few times.
14: We have. You're loaning me a book that you keep telling me about. Yeah. London Falling, and I'm like, I wish to read this book.
1: I know, I need to stop talking about it. I've got to move on from London Falling because I keep talking about it all the time, but it is a brilliant book. But he was sort of saying that there was a couple of things that were interesting that he said about it, which was the more you read, the better you get at reading. One thing that I sort of noticed is how many more people, maybe it's just because I'm more aware of it, because I'm reading more and maybe the sort of circles that I move in, but I'm feeling like a lot of the people I know are writing books. I'm looking around the room here. We've got books on the shelves in Times Radio studio. And of course, Times Radio is populated by, you know, broadcasters and writers and people who kind of create stuff like this. But you know, Hugo Rifkin's got a novel over there. Kathy Newman's got a book over there. Stig Abel's got his book over there. You know, there's books by lots and lots of people. And he said something really interesting, which is, people sort of talk about like, oh, there's too many podcasts, everybody's got a podcast.
14: Yes.
1: You'd never say that about a book. Oh, there's too many books. Oh god, what are you, because you're writing a book right now. Oh god, what are you writing a book? God, there's too many books, isn't there?
14: It's funny you say that. My ex-husband, who many people, if you listen to me regularly, will know that I still live with, has made me get rid of a whole bunch of books.
1: Oh, he's like, there are too many books for him.
14: For him, there are too many books. And a lot of these are the children's books from when they were in primary school, but I went through every single one and went, we're not getting rid of that. We're not getting rid of that. We're not, you know, and it hurts me. There's 6 or 7 boxes that I've gone, okay, I've checked with all of the kids. They've kept what they want to keep. But I don't think you can have too many books. Studies have shown that children who grow up in households with lots of books do read more, tend to be more literate, because at some point you're bored. You're going to go over, wander to the shelf and pick up a book.
1: Yeah, agreed. I don't think you should ever throw books away. You should never be able to throw a book away.
14: No, and this thing of like taking the spines and making doors, or you know how you see a lot of decoration and it's a book and it's been chopped in half.
1: Yeah.
14: I find that quite painful.
1: Oh, stop. My daughter Molly is really into books. She loves, absolutely loves reading. She's nearly two. And she, in fact, she loves reading so much, we're taking her to Cheltenham Literature Festival for her birthday. For her second birthday.
14: Second birthday. Yeah.
1: It does also coincide with the fact that I'm going to be working there, so it's sort of been quite helpful.
14: Fine. I was just sort of, what does she prefer, Shakespeare, Tolstoy? What is she into at the moment?
1: The great thing about Cheltenham Literature Festival is really good for kids. There's loads of stuff. There's loads of like crafts and arts and stuff, and loads of kind of stuff and kind of making stuff. But she is just, I mean, we have filled our house with books for her, and she loves them, and she'll go and she'll grab them and she'll shout, book, read, read, read, and we'll have to sort of sit and she'll come and like plonk herself on our knee and we'll read a book. She's really into it. Yeah, I agree. It's a great thing. And I thought hopefully that's going to make her incredible.
14: You're never too young to start on your phonics.
1: Hopefully that's going to make me lots of money at some point soon. She's going to be able to buy me a nice big house going on to do whatever she does.
14: I love your enthusiasm for your first. I would recommend having two or three just as a backup.
1: Just in case. Yeah. Do you know, Anne Widdecombe once said that to me, you know, the late great Anne Widdecombe. She once said, I saw her not long after having Molly, and I said, oh, I think I'm only going to have the one. And she said, no, you never know what could happen. Have two. I thought, but yeah, that's a bleak way of looking at it, isn't it? Thanks a lot.
14: But then, you know what, they have a friend to stay with. You can justify, you know, loads of reasons.
1: No, I'm not doing
14: but
1: it.
14: But I'm not going to, but I never judge anyone who has one, because I had the one and I can totally understand why you would stop after that.
1: I'm not going to be convinced. No, thank you. Stop. Listen, let's move on. Let's talk about some of the night's news. And Charles Spencer and the damning revelations, or allegations, I suppose, he's made about King Charles on the front pages of a couple of the papers again on Sunday morning. This is his memoir, Swan Song, Diana, My Sister, which will be published on Tuesday. The suggestion that Charles was somehow sort of gleeful or sort of at least abrasive, I guess.
14: Giddy.
1: Is that the word he used? Yeah, giddy.
14: Well, or he came across as giddy, as if he'd won the lottery.
1: Yeah. Well, the front page of tonight's Sunday Times has a story with some sources close to the king suggesting to the Sunday Times' Roy Anika that Earl Spencer is peddling what little remains of Diana, Princess of Wales' privacy with this new book. Earlier I spoke to the royal correspondent, Rupert Bell.
15: Yes, why does he feel the need to basically drag his sister through everything again and all the people associated, not just his sister's memory, but close friends, the king, and basically William and Harry drawing on this. So what's the motive?
1: That is Rupert Bell, royal correspondent, speaking to me earlier. I don't know. I don't know. I'm actually just not really sure how I feel about the story, Maria. How do you feel about the story?
14: It's a strange one, isn't it? I mean, I think that Harry opened the door to these tell-all reveal books, didn't he? And no one was thrilled with that. No one really respected him for it, but he did it, and now here's another one. So it is what it is, and I can see why a lot of people are very unhappy with Earl Spencer for doing that. But at the same time, I'm not impressed with how, let's say, the palace have responded to it. I think that whether or not he actually said it, and of course the king would prefer people to believe that he didn't say that, I still think that he could have been a little more gracious in how he responded to it. Perhaps he could have taken this as an opportunity to respond more graciously to the death of the people's princess than he did the last time.
1: Oh, right.
14: Is sort of how I see it. You know, he could have said, listen, that's not a nice thing to say to anybody's, you know, brother who's just lost their sister, but let's just remember that that was the mother of my children, and you know, it was a very tragic thing. He could, instead, he was just like, fraternal love can often, you know, warp how you remember things. And I went, that's just an outright attack, isn't it?
1: Well, it was very pointed. And actually, the quotes from sources close to the king, and I'm never sure of this instance if we should assume that the king is aware of this, has sanctioned it, has asked somebody to make this point. I'm not quite sure how this sort of sources close to thing really works.
14: I know, right?
1: It's just him, you know, like quite often you see, you know, sources close to this particular cabinet minister, and it's just clearly just them who doesn't want to be quoted. I'm sort of prepared to believe that's not the case with the king. In any case, a friend of the the King says. That's like an arson. This is about Earl Spencer. It's like an arsonist trying to sell you a fire hose, and about as convincing as all those others close to Diana who've cashed in on her confidences over the years. Why couldn't they all have just let her rest in peace? That would have been the decent thing to have done. It is an irony. This is an extraordinary bit here. It is an irony lost on nobody except perhaps the author that a man who once accused the media of handing Diana to the grave has now peddled in public what little remained of her privacy. Blimey.
14: That is also damning. But do we have reason to believe that Earl Spencer needs money? Because no, that's what he's been accused of, is doing this for the money, but...
1: Oh, apparently not. Apparently he does. I mean, I'm not sort of familiar with his accounts, but as far as I'm aware, he doesn't. Right. Apparently he'd sold some property recently, that's fine. And he said, let me, because actually the other sort of part of this story on the front pages of the papers tomorrow is the Mail on Sunday have an interview with him, in which he has sort of hit back at that accusation, saying this is nothing to do with money. Let me give you some of the quotes from him. He says it's not every day that you wake up to find that you've been gaslit by the King, is how he describes. It was astonishingly provocative and below the belt, because it was essentially trying to say that I'd lied without the King being able to deny what I'd said. I also thought that it was a rather poor imitation of the Recollections May Vary quote, which was much more elegant, a much more elegant way of putting things. That was something that the Queen had said, wasn't it? I think about the Harry situation. In these circumstances, it is entirely out of place. He said, this is not about money. I am a historian. I appreciate that a lot of the public don't know that, and my primary responsibility as a historian is to tell the truth. My motivation in this book has been to tell the truth about Diana and all that she had to put up with in her public life through the eyes of the brother who grew up with her. Along the way, I've been able to deal with various myths that have grown up, which needed to be dealt with once and for all. And he says, I'm in my 60s, neither of my parents made it to 70, and I wanted to do this while I could.
14: I can understand that though. I can understand that need or that desire to have your reputation or that of those around you to be cleared. You want people to know what the actual truth is. I know someone who was recently falsely accused of sexual assault, and even though all charges were dropped and everyone in any position of authority, their job and their community has agreed that it didn't happen, there are still people that go, well, there's no smoke without fire, and that's very hard to get rid of. And I appreciate the urge to do so. I think for those that feel that we are still milking her memory, just don't read the book. But I think that there are going to be plenty of people out there. I wonder whether those that think that we should let her lie are the ones that also didn't watch The Crown. Because I think that was a very similar sort of intrusive and partly fictional look into the royal family. They're always going to be, isn't that part and parcel of being in the royal family, is that you have to accept that you never really get to have that much privacy?
1: Mm.
14: And especially maybe. Not now, not anymore.
1: Maybe. One thing I do sort of struggle with, but a couple of texts to this effect tonight, and it's been sort of quite present in the debate about this week, is what is the sort of why now thing, for me, is not particularly interesting, because there are lots of reasons that people hold on to information and then sort of decide in many, many years, sometimes decades. The whole Me Too movement was kind of built, wasn't it, on women. The initial one was, of course, Harvey Weinstein, and making accusations against Harvey Weinstein that they held on to for a very long time because they didn't feel able to have that conversation or they weren't ready to have that conversation. The same goes for conflicts you have in your family. There may be things that you have or haven't said to your siblings or your parents, and you hold on to those things for a very long time. Or if you've got something you want to say in a book and it comes to 30 years down the line and you think, actually, now I'm ready to have this conversation. I think there are lots of very complex reasons people hold on to information like this.
14: Well, I think that even though he alludes to his own potential early demise due to, genetic factors from his parents, I mean, let's be honest, it's Charles that is relevant in this story. And Charles is much older. We know that he's been suffering ill health, the King. And so it might really be that's the timing issue of it, because it won't have the same impact or it won't have the same relevance, or it would really probably be a low blow if you did it once William was King, because that's his mother.
1: Yeah. Okay, let's move on to some other bits and bobs. Oh, by the way, just very briefly, we talked about the grief thing as well.
14: Mm.
1: I don't know if you, it's a very personal thing, and you may not want to talk about this, but I don't know. I will let you have the floor if you want. Matt has been in touch to say I had an abusive parent and one enabler. They died within a few months of each other, and everybody around me was waiting for me to fall apart, but I didn't, and I knew that I wouldn't. In retrospect, it was because I was already most of the way through therapy and processing their malign input in my life. I was fine, and that was my experience of grief. Yeah. Says Matt, and we've had some incredible texts tonight of people, you know, or from all sort of different sides of the spectrum who deal with this raw human emotion very differently.
14: Yeah, it's really interesting that we have an idea of what grief should look like, and then we hold it against people when they don't follow what we think it should look like, which can be actually incredibly dangerous, especially when you come into, you know, a criminal or, you know, a legal case where people go, well, your reactions don't, you know, you don't react like someone who's innocent. I think that's a crazy thing to say. There's a full spectrum of reaction. I thought it was very interesting, again, actually, coincidentally, going back to my friend who was accused of sexual assault, is that, again, you thought afterwards that there is a lot to deal with. There's a lot of reasons to maybe need therapy and talk through it, but it turned out that this had been something that had been threatened over and over again as a control mechanism. And so when it finally happened, it was like the dam burst. It was like, okay, it's finally happened. It's finally out in the open. And so actually a lot of the pain and a lot of the suffering had happened before the event. And so the aftermath, even though there's obviously going to be grief and things to deal with, it was also, a reckoning of such. And I think that certainly as an autistic, I know that I don't deal with emotions in the way that people think that I should be dealing with emotions. And I find that logic and ration for me are my way of dealing with emotion. You know, don't get me wrong, I cried my eyes out when I had to take my guinea pigs to be put down, but also they were ill and they were hurt, they were in pain. And I think that
1: that could look like callousness to some people, couldn't it? Some people look at that and go, oh, she's callous, she doesn't care, she's not interested. But actually, that's not true at all. That's not what you're feeling.
14: You know, and you carry it in different ways. You know, people, you know, sometimes, you know, one of my kids cried and it took a few weeks to get over him. And one of them, it would come up months later. You know, suddenly I'd find him in tears and go, why are you crying? Oh, well, you know, our guinea pig died. And I'd be like, that was in the spring. So, you know, but that's how his emotional, framework functioned.
1: Yeah, very interesting. I think that's the takeaway. I mean, it's an obvious point. It's a trite point, really. But it is true that it affects people in lots of different complicated, very complicated ways. Okay, I don't, and to be honest with you, I don't love that the palace used it as a pushback mechanism, to be perfectly honest with you. I really don't. I actually think, having sort of taken some time to probably think about it, I think that was a misstep. I think that was quite distasteful, actually, to be honest with you. Something that is very raw and human and complex and affects people in lots and lots of different ways. I think you're right to say, they have every right, they have and had every right to a rebuttal. They don't like to do that. I think that age is gone. I think they're more than entitled now. I think never complain, never explain thing is over. That era is gone. I think you're entitled to complain and you're entitled to explain. And I think they probably should have done it in a better way. Okay, let's move on. We'll talk a little bit about Labour's new leader in Scotland, Jim Ratcliffe's intervention in everything. And we'll talk about Trump banning some members of the media as well. That's next on Times Radio.
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1: I might have caused some confusion. I'm sorry about this. Very sorry about this. It might be the way that I phrased two stories there. Labour's got a new leader in Scotland, and Jim Ratcliffe, the owner of Manchester United, has made a sort of political intervention. Apparently, it sounded like I'd said that Jim Ratcliffe was the new leader of Labour in Scotland.
14: Yes, and I'm not that up on my football, so I didn't hear the comma in there when. Okay.
1: I needed to take a breath in between, did I? Is that what?
14: You really did. Okay, but then at the same time, what? A billionaire getting involved in politics? No, never. When has that happened in the last 6 months to a year?
1: Unheard of. Let's talk about Jim Ratcliffe first, I think.
14: Sure.
1: Because this is an interesting story. So he isn't the Labour of, the leader of the Labour Party in Scotland. He is the owner of Manchester United. And he quite likes, and he's a big business figure too. He runs and owns Ineos, who are a petrochemicals company. He's a multi-billionaire. He's a tax exile in Monaco, so that's been controversial. He made an intervention a couple of months ago, earlier this year, I think, where he described the UK as having been sort of colonised by migrants, by immigration, is how he described it. That got a lot of pushback. He apologised for offending people, that kind of stuff. Mm. So he is a big figure, big businessman, a big business beast who's not afraid to tell us what he thinks. This weekend, he sparked more debate telling us what he thinks. He says that he's lost confidence in the United Kingdom. He's blamed immigration again and high taxes for what he sees as its demise. He also spoke to the Sunday Times this weekend. He said that Andy Burnham should run the country like he has run Manchester United. So lots of, basically lots of job cuts, lots of kind of tight beltoning.
14: What, do they only play with 9 players now?
1: Yeah, very good.
14: Where are they in the Premier League?
1: They're struggling a bit this season.
14: Maybe it's not working.
1: Well, however, Jim Ratcliffe would say, and he has said, that actually he took a lot of flack for making cuts at Manchester United, but they are now the most profitable club in the country, he says. I don't know, not fact check that, but he says he's the most profitable club. Let's hear from Jay Motti again, who's one of the hosts of the Stretford Paddock Manchester United podcast. He obviously follows Manchester United very closely, so I put this to him.
0: There's a feeling that the Ineos and the people in charge don't really know what they're doing when it comes to looking after the club. There's been a lot of cuts, a lot of layoffs, and they don't seem to have moved the club forward in the way that they were promised to. And then if I can take it wider, I mean, as a United fan, I only care about Manchester United, but I believe, is it Lausanne and Nice's other clubs have struggled, other Ineos clubs have struggled as well. So when he says that Andy Burnham should take a leaf out of his book and run the country as he's running Manchester United, I think that there'll be a lot of United fans who are a bit baffled by that statement and think, are you actually deluded to think that you're running Manchester United really well? Because at the minute, the evidence doesn't support that.
1: Really, no.
14: I'm amazed, actually, that he has all these comments about immigration, given how many players he uses that aren't British. You know, I think if he wants to make comments like that, maybe he should take a leaf out of who's the guy that owns Wetherspoons that just went, I will only serve British. Yes, I'll only serve British drinks at Wetherspoons. And that was it. Champagne was out. You know, Kent sparkling wine was in.
1: I didn't see that.
14: While ago.
1: Right, okay.
14: A little while ago. And you couldn't get a Champers or a Prosecco, but you could get a sparkling Kent wine.
1: Right, okay. Which is better now than champagne, apparently.
14: Yeah, well, apparently, yeah. Apparently, it's very, very popular. It's very, very nice. Especially these heat waves, I think, are certainly helping the wine industry down in that part of the country.
1: Principle, though, here, right? Mm. Which is that, you know, Jim Ratcliffe says that he has run Manchester United in a way that has cut waste. It's tightened the belt. There were job losses. The staff canteen was cut. I think funding to a Manchester United disability arm was cut. That he took a huge amount of flack for that. And he says that he has managed to turn that business profitable. The Manchester United was, like many football clubs are, on its backside practically, it was struggling. It was in a huge amount of debt. You know, there were business problems at Manchester United as much as there were performance problems. The performance problems haven't been arrested and solved, but the business problems have. Manchester United is a better business, he says, after that pain that he went through.
14: It doesn't really sound like he cares about football, does it? Because ultimately, what do the fans want? The fans want a successful team.
1: Well, they need a club to exist.
14: They do, but there's three stages of finance. There's we're in debt and we might have to close completely. There's we're running fine with no profit, but things are going well, team's improving, and then there's running at a profit. And that profit, that you know, the money between breaking even and profit is only going to be seen by people at the top or stakeholders. Now, fans, they might be able to save up, and do a season ticket, but they're not, to them, it's not about profit. It's about winning. And I believe, and again, I mean, I'm sure, come at me, because I am not a football fan and I'll admit this, but I'm sure if I was, I would rather that they spend the money on getting good players than save a bit of money and have us floundering towards the bottom of the league.
1: Something quite interesting, though, is that Ed Woodward, who was the former chief executive of Manchester United, and I think I'm misquoting him, so forgive me if I am, but I think he said something along the lines of, or it wasn't him, somebody said that basically the relationship between how well we do on the pitch and how successful we are as a business is actually of little consequence. That we can be quite poor on the pitch, we can perform badly, we have such a big fan base, we have such a big brand, such a massive club and a massive organisation, that we will continue to be successful and profitable and have the potential to be profitable as an organisation. And ultimately, that's good. That money does trickle down in football, and that pays people, and it's good for the area. I live quite close to Manchester United's football ground. There are a lot of businesses there that thrive off it. You know, it's a huge industry, football, of course. And then actually, we're sort of looking at Manchester United's performance on the pitch, and we are not looking at the fact that as a business, they have become much more successful.
14: Because that's not what anybody cares about. I mean, and also it is Man United, which is probably the most popular team outside of the UK.
1: Yeah,
14: in my opinion,
1: I think it probably is. Yeah, but so, we're talking about this in the context of him suggesting that Andy Burnham should run the country more like he has run that football club, right? So what's the analogy then is?
14: The analogy is treat people worse because what did you say? He got rid of the staff canteen. He tightened things up. So what he wants is for everybody in the UK to tighten their belts because there isn't enough tax money coming in order to pay for the things that we need to pay for, while he sits in tax exile in Monaco, did you say?
1: Yeah.
14: I mean, my issue is the fact that somebody who doesn't feel that they should have to contribute to the country that is making, you know, his business sits in the UK. Manchester United sits in the UK, and makes him money while he lives somewhere else with it.
1: Yeah. Okay. So the analogy, hang on.
14: So do we also have foreign investment in the UK? Which I know that sounds like a dumb question, but you know how, but we do have foreign investment. Of course we do. But is, you know, what other elements of the way that he's running that? Just the cutting of things? Because we've felt the cuts. We've been cutting and cutting and cutting and asking people to tighten and tighten and tighten their belts over and over and over again, while we watch billionaires go into tax exile and then somebody else donates 36 million to one party.
1: Okay. The analogy then is that you can run the country like he has run Manchester United, i.e. you can, you know, he's talking about welfare, he's talking about money spent on immigration, he's talking about waste within the civil service, job cuts, spending cuts, and that will not necessarily, that may improve the country's fiscal position, but it may not improve the country's performance in the way that him running the business as he has at Manchester United has not improved the club's performance on the pitch.
14: It hasn't.
1: Is that how we bring the analogy together?
14: It is, but also let's look at the work environment of the people now working there. Is that better?
1: Are they happier? More fulfilled? Are they being looked after? Toxic place at the moment. There's a big story this week about Manchester United season ticket holders feeling really hard done by some of the changes that the club made to their season ticket terms and conditions and things. That said, Jim Ratcliffe says he's, you know, put Manchester United on a better footing now to be able to reinvest. That's kind of the conclusion of his argument is, I've run this business in a way that now allows us to now look at some investment. And at some point in the United Kingdom, if the United Kingdom is run more like Manchester United, it will get to a point at which Andy Burnham can do the things he wants to do because we'll have more money to invest.
14: Well, then I think then we have to pause this conversation. We have to wait and see if he does indeed reinvest some of that profit back into Man United.
1: That's a good idea because we're late for the news. We're not going to have an answer to that after the news, but we'll look at that.
14: We'll have to come back next season.
1: That's true. Yeah, we will. Let's have this conversation again next season. Okay, we promised a chat about the new leader of Labour in Scotland. We'll do that in a minute. Donald Trump at the White House. Some other bits and bobs that Realina has picked out for us coming up. What have I done again? Apparently, I've done it again. What did I do again? Oh, and now it sounds like Donald Trump is the Scottish Labour leader, apparently. Did it? Okay. Next, we're going to talk about the leader of the Labour Party in Scotland.
14: Who's called
1: Michael Mara.
14: There we go.
1: We're also going to talk about an entirely separate story, which is Donald Trump banning some journalists from the White House. That's after the headlines. With somebody who's also not the leader of the Labour Party in Scotland. Here's Mark Tyler.
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10: Thank you, Daryl. Good morning. Denmark's foreign minister insists a new deal with the US over Greenland respects his country's red lines. Donald Trump says America's gained permanent control over the Arctic island's security after months of threatening to seize it. Analysts say the details released so far appear to be very similar to the existing deal, which has been in place since the 1950s. But Danish MP Lars Christian Brask says there are differences.
4: The 1951 agreement was made between Denmark and the US. There wasn't any Greenlandic politicians involved. And that's a difference to this transaction because the Greenlanders have been there the whole negotiating term. So a diplomatic and political win for Greenland.
10: Princess Diana's brother has accused the king of gaslighting him over Buckingham Palace's rebuttal of claims in his new book. Earl Spencer told the Mail on Sunday it was a poor imitation of the late Queen's response to Oprah Winfrey's TV interview with the Duke and Duchess of Sussex. He's accused Charles of saying, "We'll forget her soon enough," after Diana's death in 1997. Britain is expected to be spending £19 billion a year more on disability benefit payments by the end of the decade. The Office for Budget Responsibility has estimated that the cost of personal independence payments, known as PIPs, will nearly double from £26 billion in 2024 to £45 billion in 2030. That would mean that the PIP budget would be larger than every government department except Education, Health and the Ministry of Defence. The Conservatives have called on the Prime Minister and the Chancellor to cut the welfare bill in next month's budget to control inflation. The party says Andy Burnham and John Healey must confront what they call the grim reality of Britain's economic peril. And a 13-year-old girl who'd been reported missing more than a week ago has been found in Manchester city centre. Police there say Lilia, who's from Bolton, is safe and well. All the sport now with Charlie Pritchard.
5: Brighton celebrated their 125th anniversary by ending Arsenal's perfect start to the season with a 3-0 thumping at the Amex. Meanwhile, Tottenham remain winless after losing 3-2 to Aston Villa as their worst start to a season continues. The home defeat also makes it 22 home losses since the start of the 2024 season, just one less than the previous four seasons combined. Now, Coventry scored their first goal in the Premier League since their promotion to beat Nottingham Forest 1-0. Igor Jesus thought he'd equalised for Forest, but VAR pulled it back, handing Coventry a first Premier League win since April 2001. Elsewhere, Rory McIlroy's finished his penultimate round of the PGA Championship at Wentworth, just a couple of shots off the top of the leaderboard. Italy's Filippo Celli and Spaniard Manuel Elvira are setting the pace on 13 under. And England's 39-game winning run in women's rugby union has come to an end after a 26-all draw against Canada. Canada are the first team to avoid defeat against England since New Zealand beat them in the 2022 World Cup final.
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1: Hello there, good evening. Rialina is with us as well on Times Radio. Let me just whip you through a couple of other stories you need to know tonight, because Scottish Labour has announced the new leader. It is not Sir Jim Ratcliffe. It's not Donald Trump. It's not Mark Tyler from the news. It's not me either. It is Michael Mara, who will take the helm of the party in Holyrood, replacing Anas Sawar, who's of course taken up a role with Andy Burnham's new government. He's been promoted to the House of Lords. What kind of leader, though, will Michael Mara be? And can he bring Scottish Labour back from what was their worst defeat in Scottish Parliament's entire history? Well, Labour MSP Paul Sweeney for the Glasgow region sent me this voice note earlier.
24: We're seeing a serious decline in party membership and party activism.
7: Despite our successful results in 2024 at the UK general election, we've seen a massive and pretty much unprecedented fall in support since that time. And, you know, whilst we've got a really positive improvement with the election of Andy Burnham to the leadership of the UK party, we now need to get a grip of the situation in Scotland. We have spent too long being mere bitter commentators about the Scottish National Party's performance in government. And I'm afraid that simply in itself isn't good enough to change voting behaviour and the voting coalition that is needed to support a centre-left party in Scotland today. And I think Michael is well aware of that, and he will hopefully set out his intentions and vision for what Scotland's needs are and how they're going to be met by the Labour Party. Not just if we are successful in, you know, becoming the largest party or party of government in the future at the 2031 elections, but through the rest of the 2020s, the rest of this decade, what can the Scottish Labour Party do in the Scottish Parliament as the joint second party in the chamber to meaningfully move forward the priorities of the working class in Scotland, the priorities of the trade union movement, the interests of working people in the country with the government? How can we positively influence that? And of course, own those successes. As a minority parliament, there's an opportunity to be influential. We sat out the last parliamentary term essentially being stubborn oppositionalists. I think that was a strategic mistake. We ran a highly presidential style of leadership in Scotland and suppressed the talent within the wider party group to promote that. So I think it's time to fully utilise the breadth and depth of talent within a relatively small cohort of Scottish Labour MSPs now to full effect, work with the MPs and to work with the leadership at a UK level to sort of seriously put forward the relevance of the Labour Party.
14: The relevance.
1: That's the Labour MSP, Paul Sweeney.
14: That just came in right at the end.
1: Yeah, you heard what Rhea thought about that. go on, what did you think about that?
14: The relevance of the Labour Party. I think he's going to be an interesting oppositional leader. What I'm interested in watching is how he enacts this idea that he has. Is instead of just constantly bashing the SNP, he wants to try and do a different type of opposition. And what he wants to do is say, is barter with them. If we let you have your budget, could we please be in charge of XYZ?
1: Yeah.
14: And I think that's a very interesting way of approaching it, and a much preferred way of approaching it. And I hope if it works, I hope it trickles down to Parliament, because I'm a little tired of PMQs just being people bashing their heads against each other and, but Mr. Speaker, and all of the braying like donkeys. I'd like to see a little bit more give and take and maybe a little more acknowledgement of what each side's strengths are to be able to make more progress.
1: And that's Andy Burnham's kind of playbook. And actually, he's almost directly echoing Andy Burnham, Michael Morrow, which is kind of, you sort of would expect. That's the sort of position the Labour Party has taken. I suppose it's sort of that kind of direction gets set from the top, doesn't he? So that's not surprising. Andy Burnham has made a real big thing about that, about sort of cross-party working. Mm. He made it a real part of his time as the mayor of Greater Manchester, and to be fair, he did do that. Like, there were a lot of people from across the political spectrum who he sort of brought in, and who were part of initiatives or were heading up committees or were, you know, doing stuff. And I think, and sort of collaborative working in Greater Manchester for Andy Burnham has been relatively simple because Labour have a lot of power, certainly in the city, and then in some of the other sort of towns that make up Greater Manchester. Not entirely. The Tories do all right in Trafford and the Greens in South Manchester and stuff like that. So there are other people from, and Reform increasingly have done well. A lot of sort of councillors, no councils, but a lot of councillors and a lot of independent councillors through Greater Manchester too. Not entirely straightforward, but easier than he's going to find that in Westminster. A lot easier than he's going to find that in Westminster. I was kind of interested to see whether or not that would survive contact with Westminster. I think so far it sort of just about has. This idea of, you know, sort of collaborative work. And he's talking a lot, particularly about social care and about the benefits bill. Whenever he's questioned about the benefits bill, he roots it back around to collaborative approach. Let's work across the house. You know, mm-hmm. We're going to disagree on this and agree on that. Let's find things we agree and disagree on. I'm sort of like, I don't know if he's kind of too cynical about it. I sort of hope he succeeds. And I hope Kenny Badenoch agrees. And I hope, you know, I hope for all of our sakes that they're able to do that, that they're able to bring that together.
14: Oh, yeah, totally agreed. I hope she doesn't just... This is what I'm tired of, is opposition for the sake of opposition, is just finding something...
1: But if you disagree with somebody, and if you particularly if you sort of ideologically disagree with them, they are the opposition.
14: Okay. But
1: you're literally the opposition.
14: Your role isn't to disagree with everything that government says. Your role is to hold them to account and be the constructive criticism that the rest of the country that didn't vote for you, you know, is to be that voice. Your job isn't literally to say, what did you say? Go left? Well, we say go right. Go up? No, we say go down. You know, listen to it. And I think that, and remember, Burnham doesn't need to do any cross-party work. He's got the majority. But it's to my mind, a refreshing tactic. And let's see if he can actually get others on board.
1: Donald Trump has banned reporters from CNN, MSNBC, MS Now, which used to be MSNBC, you'll know it as MSNBC, and Politico from the White House. So a lot of people suggesting a sort of authoritarian creep across Washington. Donald Trump claims these outlets have consistently written fiction and lies about his own administration. He hasn't, though, demonstrated, hasn't given any kind of examples. We were wondering about whether this was really going to happen. He announced this this change yesterday, as was Thursday night into Friday. We were wondering about whether or not it was going to actually happen. On Saturday morning, this morning, they attempted, the journalists from those outlets, to get into the White House to just do what they would do. You know, as journalists, they arrive, they turn up, they have their pass seized, and they are denied access. So it has happened. I spoke earlier to Niall Stanage. He is White House columnist for The Hill.
8: This has gone ahead. There was some suggestion when the president first announced it that maybe it wouldn't. Now it has. That obviously put

0: more? I mean, we've watched him head in this direction. He's done, it's a playbook. We saw this playbook used in previous decades in other European countries, resulting in major wars, and now we are seeing the same playbook used. And
1: okay. Yeah. More on that. We should follow that story. I think there'll be a court challenge, I suspect, and it is a concern.
0: I just think that just what CNN and Politico should all do, just find as many independents as you can and send one a day.
1: Right.
0: Just,
1: yeah.
0: They're just going, I'm an independent, and then they sell their story to the Politico.
1: Do you wonder if there'll be some sort of, not maybe it's not a strike, certainly sort of collective action of some sort on behalf of me. That tends to be the kind of where this goes, and it'll go through to court. Niall didn't want to kind of portray conversations he'd been having, but maybe sort of hinted that, that's certainly part of the conversation. I wouldn't be surprised if other White House correspondents leave post and sort of walk out and refuse to...
0: It's an idea, but I don't know that it's going to have the effects that you want, given that if you follow media all the way up the tree, you'll see that all the people that own media don't really... It isn't about protecting journalism or free speech or, what is it, the fourth...
1: Estate.
0: It's not about that. So if a small group of journalists that were assigned to the White House all resign, A, with the way that the world is right now and people needing to feed their kids, there will be a bunch more that come in. But B, I mean, it has to be every journalist. But if every journalist goes on strike, yeah, that only makes those in, you know, it makes those that own it happy. It's
1: well,
0: not
1: that's,
0: gonna...
1: that's another issue. But I think as outlets, though, I think it's sort of like, I don't think it, I mean, it could reach ownership, couldn't it? It would reach ownership levels in terms of a decision that's made. But I think I sort of think that... Owners. My feeling is that media owners know, you know, my feeling is media owners do have a commitment to that kind of thing. They also have a commitment to making money and to, in some instances, influencing people and, you know, all that sort of stuff, et cetera, et cetera. But they, I think for the most part, the press and the media from ownership down to the bottom are a bit of a pack and they stick together.
0: I hope so.
1: And they look after each other. And I do think that, yeah, but we've seen it before in British politics when certain people have been denied passes to things or, you know, someone's been removed from the lobby pack or whatever. And, it, you know, actually they swing into action a bit and they look after each other. And they,
0: I mean, I'm 110% behind them because I just feel like we've been watching the degradation of independent press for a while. And it's... you know, but at the same time, what we're seeing is new outlets pop up all the time. So I think it will never die. Of course, it will never die. Independent journalism.
1: Okay, let's move on because we've got some other stuff to talk about, including a report into ADHD, which we have to talk about, don't we, Ria, as two people?
0: If we can remember to finish the segment.
1: That's right. Yeah.
0: Between you and I.
1: If we don't wander off during this next break, we'll talk a little bit about bugs as well. Bug season is upon us. You are a virologist, and apparently, and actually, there's a piece in the Sunday Times this weekend. Virologists and epidemiologists and immunologists have been offering their take. I want yours.
0: Okay.
1: I'm dreading bug season coming around again. We'll get into that on Times Radio next.
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1: Hello, good evening. Rhea Lina is with us as well this morning on Times Radio. Rhea, there is a big report coming out on Tuesday this week about ADHD. I've not seen the report, but you know, some suggestion that maybe there's going to be pointing towards the idea that not everybody needs a diagnosis of ADHD.

0: PTSD. That's kind of one sort of thing of it. Another, you know, suggested that actually, you know, people, it's too hard to get support. So people seeking a diagnosis in order to try to kind of speed up a process that they should really be entitled to anyway, to get support for you know, whatever it is that they're going through. You have ADHD.
1: I've been diagnosed with ADHD.
0: You've been diagnosed with ADHD. Mm-hmm. Okay, that's an interesting caveat that you seem to have added there. Go on, why would you say that?
1: Well,
0: you have ADHD,
1: well,
0: then, do you not?
1: Okay, yes, and I have.
0: Do you think
1: autistic.
0: You don't have ADHD?
1: I'm not sure. I definitely am autistic. That is clear. If you go back to childhood and you ask my mother what was I like as a child, oh, boy, was I autistic, and boy is she. But my mother, last year I got diagnosed, and I said, oh, I've been diagnosed with ADHD. I went in for something completely different and came out with an ADHD diagnosis, which is what nobody who's looking for a diagnosis wants to hear, because everyone else is going, it's a 2-year wait, it's a 4-year wait. I went, oh, I went in for something else and came out with it. Isn't the NHS great? Yeah. But I came out and she said, well, you definitely do have a lot of the symptoms, but you definitely didn't have it as a child. So it's certainly not something that, even if I might have the presentation of it, the question is this something that you're born with, if this is a brain topology, the way that my autism is definitely a genetic thing that I've inherited from my parents, then how did I develop, what is it that made me develop it over the years? Is it my phone? Is it, you know, the biology in my brain? Have I been, you know, have I had too much of one processed food or another?
0: I don't think that's how ADHD works, is it? I share your cynicism, because I don't think that's really how ADHD works.
1: I mean, and you see a lot of women that go through perimenopause that are also getting, belatedly diagnosed with ADHD. So I think there's a lot more there's a lot more study that needs to be done, I think, to truly understand what it is. And I think that we do have to look at all of the technological advancements in our life, even the fact, you know, I wear Bluetooth headphones all the time. Who knows what that's actually doing to my head, is to have a wireless signal go from my phone to my head all the time.
0: No.
1: Well, we know from, you
0: that's
1: know, we know from...
0: That's a conspiracy theory, isn't it?
1: Well, look at what pagers on the waistband did to sperm levels. Sperm
0: did
1: counts.
0: Mm.
1: And mobile phones that lived here.
0: Are we
1: going to
0: get
1: kidneys
0: banned from YouTube? We get demonetized.
1: No, I'm just saying. I'm saying that we have to do more research into this.
0: It's like the Joe Rogan podcast. This all.
1: No, I mean, so this study is saying, and what they're saying is that we can't keep diagnosing everybody with ADHD. That's what it's saying. And I think the important takeaway is that people need to remember, there's a lot of people looking for help with things that they struggle with, but for both autism and ADHD, bottom line, it has to severely impede your life to be a diagnosis of either of those things. And I think that's something that people forget, is that there is a threshold of this really disables me in my life.
0: That you have to have that to get.
1: You have to have that. So it's not just, you know, so I, again, they've told me I have ADHD, and in some of my really bad moments, yes, I am barely functional, but overall, I have coping mechanisms, especially those that I've learned from my autism, that means that I myself am not using ADHD medication, even though it is available to me, because I'm finding other ways of coping with that.
0: Yeah.
1: According to this article, I therefore might not actually still qualify to be considered, you know, someone with ADHD, because I'm not at the point where I'm calling in sick.
0: Yeah, I don't know about that. I think we're tangling ourselves in a weird web. I mean, I was diagnosed with ADHD when I was in the 90s, before smartphones. So I wasn't smartphoned into having ADHD.
1: No, but that's what I'm saying, is that if it is a genetic thing, if it is a brain topology, if it is something that people are born with, the way that we know that about dyslexia, we know that about autism, then that's what needs to be communicated. That's what needs to be out there.
0: That's
1: what
0: needs,
1: right?
0: Yeah.
1: Therefore, the question is, when I say I've been diagnosed with ADHD, what I'm saying is, if I didn't have signs of that when I was younger, is what I'm now presenting with still, can you still consider it ADHD? It is, you and I share a lot of similar traits in terms of focus and not thinking in a straight line, but are there more than one ways, is there more than one reason for these presentations, is what I'm
0: okay,
1: saying.
0: Maybe.
1: Which could lead to an overabundance of diagnoses that aren't actually the genetic condition that you have.
0: Very possibly, but I think we start from the wrong place.
1: Okay.
0: I think that starts from the wrong place. I think that starts from the assumption that we have an over-diagnosis problem.
1: Yes, no, quite, and that's, sorry, and I'm relating that back to the article, because what the article's about.
0: Because I'm afraid, you know, many people disagree with me on this, but I, as somebody who's lived with this condition my entire life, who, as I say, wasn't given this by a smartphone, I got given this diagnosis in the 90s before those things were present, and I can talk to you all day about the way that ADHD quite clearly affects my life, is quite clearly genetic. And there is just a simple stat which I keep coming back to, which is that we have far fewer people diagnosed in this country than we would expect to. If everybody in this country who we expect to have ADHD, which is roughly 4% of the population, which is a small number of people, relatively.
1: Where does that number come from, though? Is that from the United States?
0: It was a massive cross-border study across Europe,
1: right?
0: Which pulled together lots and lots of data from all across Europe. It was Europe focused, and that concluded that we would expect roughly about 4%, which I think is kind of sort of checks out at first glance to me. You know, and I've no reason to disbelieve that that theory, that figure. We still have far fewer people than that diagnosed. So this idea that we have, you know, hundreds of thousands of people roaming around the place diagnosed with a condition that they don't have just isn't supported in the data. And we keep starting every conversation about ADHD from this assumption that we have overdiagnosis. What we have and what we're struggling to cope with is the fact that we are catching up. So lots and lots of people are getting diagnosed with ADHD now because they were missed when they were younger. And I've said this before, and I'll say again, I was child one of ADHD in a school of thousands of children. I was the single child to be diagnosed with ADHD in a school full of thousands of kids. And I can tell you right now, quite a few of them had ADHD, or at least some of them definitely had ADHD, but they didn't have diagnoses. But now they may be getting them.
1: And I think the same applies to autism. We're catching up. We're looking back and going, oh, we missed those signs, for example, in girls, in women. I think the other interesting thing about the article was it was talked about, which I think is very true, and this was my experience, is that there was enough support. I mean, the fact is that if people are looking to be diagnosed with something, they are struggling. You don't just go in for a lark. You are struggling with something. Things are affecting your life.
0: Whereas if you've been able to find a coping mechanism, you've put structures in your life that help. I mean, I do a job right now, which is perfect for ADHD, right? Because we're bouncing around topic to topic. It's performative. There's lots of stories. My brain, I'm highly engaged. I can click into hyperfocus on things I'm really into. You know, so it's perfect. My life basically is perfect for having ADHD. And so therefore, I'm not medicated. I don't get government support, etc. But I'm not everybody. Lots of people have different experiences.
1: Likewise. And I had to find my way through to find coping mechanisms. But there it is true that once you get... My experience was I got diagnosed and they went, here's some drugs. Bye. Yeah, yeah. And I went, well, that's... There must be so many other options than just bye.
0: Yeah, yeah.
1: And if we have... if workplaces, businesses are reporting that people are struggling with focus or that these sorts of symptoms are affecting their workplace, whether people are diagnosed or not, then we do need to start educating on what those coping mechanisms are. What are other ways that you can...
0: Put some structures in place. Put some adjustments in place in your life, in your workplace. Do that, absolutely.
1: And you don't have to be diagnosed to ask for reasonable adjustments.
0: You don't. Sometimes you do, I think. I think if you went to an employer and you asked for those adjustments, I think they probably would ask for a diagnosis. But what me getting a diagnosis when I was younger allowed me to understand what was going on in my brain. And so during my lifetime,
1: very much,
0: I was then able to put some coping mechanisms in place.
1: And likewise with my autism.
0: Hey, Rialina, it was really optimistic that we were going to talk about anything other than that in the 10 minutes.
1: We didn't even get to Strictly.
0: So, no, can you believe it? Let's do it next time. Rialina, thank you. Thank you. Thanks to the team tonight. Brilliant work, everybody. I'm back tomorrow night from 10 till then. Have a peaceful evening.
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3: Good morning, this is Mark Tyler with the Times Radio News. Denmark insists its sovereignty over Greenland hasn't been compromised by an agreement allowing a larger US military presence. Donald Trump says the deal gives America permanent control over security and all other needs in the territory. Some specific details are yet to be made public. NATO has welcomed the arrangement, but people in Greenland have mixed reactions.
4: I'm not comfortable, but I'll wait to see the agreement in concrete terms.
5: Denmark is such a small country. It cannot defend itself when it's such a small country. It's safer. My future is safer with the United States.
3: The US has imposed new sanctions on Russia, targeting both officials and the economy. They're attempting to starve President Putin of resources for his invasion of Ukraine. Today is the final day Russians can vote in the parliamentary elections, but no anti-war party is standing. Sam Green is the professor of Russian politics at King's College in London.
6: There are various parties on the ballot, right? We wouldn't still recognise this in the UK, for example, as a free and fair election, because every party that's on the ballot is there because the political wing of the Kremlin allowed them to be there. The political wing of the Kremlin selected their leaders. The political wing of the Kremlin selected where they could raise their money.
3: Princess Diana's brother has accused the king of gaslighting him over Buckingham.